0: war between the Jews and these far left socialists who hate Israel, and by de facto they don't like Jews who in any way would support Israel. So I don't know what's going to happen. That's a great dividing line. The Democrat Party, they may splinter. We'll see. The Democrat Socialist of America. That's the name of this new organization that's getting a lot of attention. Why are they getting a lot of attention, Abe?
1: They're getting attention because they're running candidates. They are expressly articulating a Marxist worldview and saying out loud what the Democrat Party has largely denied for the last, I guess, 20 years. They're saying, no, this is what we are. We're socialists. We're loud. We're proud. And we're here to take over the Democrat Party.
0: My heart goes out. I hate it for the Democrat Party that they're having to go through this, you know, civil war, if they will. And it's not going to be fun to watch. We'll see you next time.
2: 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God uses that stuff to bring you to your knees so that you would seek Him. And when you seek Him and search for Him with all your heart, you find Him. You see Him more clearly. And as you see the Lord more clearly, that He's the God who's in charge, He's the God who is holy, He's the God who is awesome and to be feared, then you see yourself in the light of His holiness, and you see the things that need to change in you.
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2: How can you, how can I, turn our hard times into holy times? We find three encouragements from Isaiah chapter 6. It says in verse 1, the great chapter in the book of Isaiah, Isaiah chapter 6, his vision, his call. He says in verse 1, in the year of King Uzziah's death, I saw the Lord. I saw the Lord. Three encouragements today from the first eight verses of Isaiah 6. Encouragement number one, in your hard times, you can seek the Lord more seriously. Isaiah saw the Lord because he sought the Lord. And it was in the year of King Uzziah's death. That is important because King Uzziah was king in Judah. And Uzziah, for the most part, was a good king. He did right in the sight of the Lord. And under his rule and under his reign, Judah was experiencing economic prosperity. They were experiencing military victories, and there was peace, and the people were secure. But now he is dead. And so when a king dies, especially someone who has been ruling for so many decades like this, and everything has been good, then fear sets in to the people. What's going to happen next? And so not only was Isaiah experiencing the fears that the people were experiencing because the king is dead, but it's also his cousin who is dead. And so what does he do with that? He seeks the Lord. You mark it down. God does business with those who mean business. And when you pray in your hard time, in your devastation, in your sadness, you remember this. God cares about your pain and your suffering and your heartache. That is God. So in your hard times, you can seek the Lord more seriously. Second encouragement. In your hard times, you can see the Lord more clearly. In the year of King Uzziah's death, I saw the Lord. How did you see the Lord, Isaiah? Because I sought the Lord. And because I sought the Lord with all my heart, I saw the Lord. Look at it again, verse 1. In the year of King Uzziah's death, I saw the Lord sitting on a throne, lofty and exalted, with the train of his robe filling the temple. And what do we see more clearly about the Lord Jesus Christ from this vision that Isaiah had? First of all, we see that he is large and in charge. The Lord on the throne is large and in charge. Now, in the year of King Uzziah's death, I saw the king. I saw the real king. I saw the Lord, the King of Kings. And he is the eternal king. And his kingdom has no end, and he is sitting on a throne. He is large and in charge. He has everything under control. And you and I don't need to fear an uncertain future, and nothing can happen to you, and nothing can happen to me unless God allows it to happen. God is large and in charge. Secondly, God is holy. Holy, holy. The seraphim, the burning ones, they are standing above him, hovering above him. They have six wings, and they hover around God. And day and night, they do not cease to say back and forth, calling out to one another, "Holy, holy, holy is the Lord of hosts. The whole earth is full of his glory." God is not just holy God. God is holy, holy, holy. The angels are emphasizing the fact that God is holy. He is set apart. He is not like anything or anyone else. He is completely pure, completely sacred. We have lost the understanding of the holiness of God in our world today. In America today, definitely. You know, we like to think of God as love, and God is love. But did you know nowhere in Scripture does the Bible repeat three times about any attribute of God other than holy? And we have taken his holiness and we have said, well, I don't really like the holiness of God. And so I'd like for God to be just loving and nothing else. I'd like for God to just be merciful and nothing else. I'd like for God to just be kind and nothing else. God is not the God you want him to be. He is the God who is holy, holy, holy. Isaiah saw the Lord high and lifted up, and he heard the angels cry out, "Holy, holy, holy is the Lord of hosts." God hates sin because he's holy. He hates it. He hates the sin in your life. He hates the sin in my life. He hates the sin in this world. You say, well, you know, I don't understand how God can be harsh and judge. It's because he's holy, and God cannot overlook one sin. His holiness will not allow that. We need to remember 1 Peter chapter 1, "You shall be holy, for I am holy." God hates sin. He is large and in charge. He is holy, holy, holy, and he is glorious, awesome, and to be feared. And the foundations of the thresholds trembled at the voice of him who called out while the temple was filling with smoke. These are the angels who are hiding their faces from God. And when they call out, "Holy, holy, holy," the whole place shakes and smoke goes out. Kind of like it was at Mount Sinai when the people saw the glory of God and the smoke and the Shekinah glory of God, and they were scared to death. And they said to Moses, "Speak to us yourselves. Don't let God speak to us, lest we die." Man, God is a God who is glorious. The whole earth is full of his glory. That word glory is kavod in the Hebrew. That word means weight. It means splendor. It means honor. It literally means from the root to be heavy. And God is heavy. God's glory just goes out into the whole world because he's so glorious. It can't be contained. It just keeps going out. And we see things in our world today that are just so beautiful. A sunset or a mountainscape or some kind of a sunrise on the beach and we're just like, wow, God is glorious and he's awesome and he's a God to be feared. We don't really like that. But it says in Revelation chapter 15 that those in heaven, and they sang the song of Moses, the bondservant of God, and the song of the Lamb, saying, great and marvelous are your works, O Lord, God the Almighty. Righteous and true are your ways, King of the nations. Who will not fear, O Lord, and glorify your name? For you alone are holy. The holiness of God and the fear of God are connected. Who will not fear? I mean, what kind of an idiot wouldn't fear God? Because he's holy, holy, holy. I love the line from the C.S. Lewis book, The Lion, the Witch, and the Wardrobe. It was made into a movie called The Chronicles of Narnia. It's the children, they have met Mr. and Mrs. Beaver, and they're talking about Aslan. And Lucy asked the question, is he a man? Mr. Beaver replied, Aslan a man? Certainly not. I tell you, he is king of the wood and the son of the great emperor beyond the sea. Don't you know who is king of the beasts? Aslan is a lion, the great lion. Oh, said Susan, I thought he was a man. Is he quite safe? I shall feel rather nervous about meeting a lion. That you will, dearie, and make no mistake, said Mrs. Beaver. If there's anyone who can appear before Aslan without their knees knocking, they're either braver than most or just silly. Then he isn't safe, said Lucy. Safe, said Mr. Beaver. Don't you hear what Mrs. Beaver tells you? Who said anything about safe? Of course he isn't safe, but he's good. He's the king, I tell you. We like to make God safe. He's not safe. He is good. And if you mess around with the holiness of God, there are people in the Bible who did that. Moses' nephews, Aaron's sons, Nadab and Abihu, Leviticus chapter 10, they burned strange fire in the presence of the Lord, and God killed them just like that. Why? Because you don't mess around with the holy God. Can you get close to God? Yes. But you always remember our God is a consuming fire. Is he safe? No, but he's good. And so we always come before God with tremendous reverence and awe because of who he is. Hey, in your hard times, you can seek the Lord. And you can see the Lord because when you seek him with all your heart, he says, you'll find me. And so you see the Lord and you see him more clearly for who he really is. And then encouragement number three, in your hard times, you can see yourself more accurately.
3: 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Charles Spurgeon, a very famous 19th century English preacher, who was often called the Prince of Preachers, once wrote, God is too good to be unkind, and he's too wise to be mistaken. 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Because when life gets hard, many are tempted to give up spiritually. They stop praying, trusting, and believing God at his word. And he is working. He is kind and he is wise. 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
2: Now remember this about Isaiah. Isaiah is arguably the most moral man in the kingdom. I mean, there's probably not anybody more moral, quote unquote, better man than Isaiah. And when Isaiah sees the Lord Jesus Christ in all his glory, in his holiness, and when the foundations of the thresholds tremble at the voice of him who called out the seraphim, then it says in verse 5, "Then I said, woe is me, for I am ruined. I'm undone because I'm a man of unclean lips and I live among a people of unclean lips, for my eyes have seen the King, the Lord of hosts." He pronounced woe on himself. Woe, the prophets normally said woe to the people, but now here's the prophet saying woe to himself. I'm in trouble. Woe is a cry of grief and despair. Isaiah saw himself so key. In the hard times, especially to see yourself, to stand in front of the mirror, so to speak, to look soberly at yourself. I've noticed over the years that some people are so reluctant to look at themselves, so reluctant to see their own faults. They just like block it out. I'm not going to look at that. I'm not going there. I'm just going to blame this person and blame that person. I'm just going to be bitter. I'm just going to say, woe is me, poor me. Very first thing that Isaiah saw is he is ruined. He's undone. The best that Judah could produce is a sinner before the Lord. And he has to cry out, as we all do, for mercy and grace and forgiveness. What did Isaiah need? He needed God's forgiveness, desperately needed God's forgiveness. What do you need? What do I need? We desperately need God's forgiveness and we need God's grace. Says in verse 6, "Then one of the seraphim flew to me with a burning coal in his hand, which he had taken from the altar with tongs. And he touched my mouth with it and said, 'Behold, this has touched your lips, and your iniquity is taken away, and your sin is forgiven.'" Warren Wiersbe says, "Where did he get the coal?" It's probably a picture of taking the coal from the brazen altar in the temple scenario. The brazen altar is where they offered sacrifices. That's where the blood was shed. How is your sin forgiven? How is my sin forgiven? What can wash away our sins? We sing that song. What can wash away my sin? Nothing but the blood of Jesus. The Bible says in Hebrews 9:22, without the shedding of blood, there is no forgiveness. And so there was a sacrifice that could take away the sin from Isaiah. The only way that you get rid of your sin, the only way that you get forgiven, the only way that I get forgiven is to put our faith and trust in the Lord Jesus Christ, to turn from sin and turn to the Savior, and his blood will wash you white as snow. We desperately need his forgiveness, and we need his grace. The Bible says we do not have a high priest who cannot sympathize with our weaknesses, but one who has been tempted in all things as we are, yet without sin. Therefore, let us boldly come before the throne of grace that we may receive mercy and find what? Grace to help in time of need. Grace is the desire and the power to live for God, the unmerited favor of God. You need it and I need it. And we need grace to change us so that we can be the person that God wants us to be. And we have to look in the mirror. We have to say, Lord, I have to see me more accurately. Have you found out that it's difficult to really assess yourself? You know, you ask yourself this question, how do people perceive me? Sometimes that's a hard one to answer. I don't really know how people perceive me. So you ask people, how do you perceive me? And those are your friends. They don't really want to say your negative things because they don't want to hurt your feelings. Sometimes you ask people that don't like you, they'll give you a laundry list. Well, let me tell you, I think you're a jerk and I think you stink and all that other stuff. So you're kind of careful. But the scripture says this, faithful are the wounds of a friend. We have to have people that will be honest enough to tell us about ourselves. We need to have people that will tell us the truth. Why? So we can see ourselves. Lord, show me. if I'm proud, if I'm arrogant, if I'm selfish, if I'm bitter, if I'm insecure, search me, O God, David prayed, and know my heart. Try me and know my anxious thoughts and see if there be any hurtful way in me and lead me in the way everlasting. If you are oblivious to how you come across, that's not a good thing. You need to pray that prayer from Psalm 139. God, show me and bring friends who will bring faithful wounds, because faithful are the wounds of a friend. Hey, we need his forgiveness and we need his grace so that we can be changed by the power of God, so that we're not conformed to this world, but we're transformed by the renewing of our minds. So we're changed from glory to glory, as it says in 2 Corinthians chapter 3. And not only do we desperately need his forgiveness and grace, but we desperately need to do his will. Verse 8, then I heard the voice of the Lord saying, whom shall I send and who will go for us? Then I said, here I am, send me. I've just been forgiven of all my sins, Lord. You told me that I've been forgiven. And God, I want you to use me. I want to be in league with you. I want to be doing the things that you want me to be doing. Here I am, send me. Hey, in your hard time, in your devastating time, in your new normal, in the time you didn't, who signed me up for this? I didn't want this. Just remember this. God uses that stuff to bring you to your knees so that you would seek him. And when you seek him and search for him with all your heart, you find him. You see him more clearly. And as you see the Lord more clearly, that he's the God who's in charge, he's the God who is holy, he's the God who is awesome and to be feared, then you see yourself in the light of his holiness. And you see the things that need to change in you. And you see that he hates sin. He loves you, but he hates sin. And God wants to take that out. Take out the dross from the silver, the Bible says, and there comes out a vessel for the smith. How much dross is in your life? God wants to take that out so that you can do his will. And remember this, in your pain, in your suffering, in your hardship, in your difficulty, God didn't put you on this earth. He didn't take away your sin. He didn't save you so that you'd live on easy street, so that you wouldn't have difficulty. As Andre Crouch sang, through it all, I've learned to trust in Jesus. I've learned to trust in God. If I never had a problem, I wouldn't know that he could solve them. I wouldn't know what faith in God could do. And your number one job for being on this earth is to be a witness, to please God by being a witness. Jesus said, and you shall be my witnesses. You shall receive power when the Holy Spirit comes upon you, and you shall be my witnesses. And that's your job on this earth. That's my job on this earth. We talk about shine and share. We talk about chasing chariots. That's what we're here for. And in the midst of suffering, that's the time you can shine more brightly than any other time. People perk up their ears when you're suffering, when you're going through hard times and you're praising the Lord and you're still trusting the Lord. Somebody as well said, the one God uses the most, he has to hurt the most, so that man learns to trust in him.
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4: 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Following Jesus is something the world does not understand, but he does not intend for us to retreat or hide. 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
6: 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What is it that a loving God would do and would not do? 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

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Our music under the direction of Glenn Draper. Today's message was recorded before a live audience in 1988 with our speaker,

From the Word of God, Romans chapter 8, beginning at verse 35. Who shall separate us from the love of Christ? Shall tribulation

0: or distress or persecution or famine or nakedness or peril or sword. Just as it is written, for thy sake we are being put to death all day long. We were considered as sheep to be slaughtered. But in all these things, we overwhelmingly conquer through him who loved us. For I am convicted that neither death nor life, nor angels, nor principalities, nor things present, nor things to come, nor powers, nor height, nor depth, nor any other created thing shall be able to separate us from the love of God, which is in Christ Jesus, our Lord. And from Paul's letter to the Corinthian Christians, 2 Corinthians chapter 4, beginning at verse 7. But we have this treasure in earthen vessels, that the surpassing greatness of the power may be of God and not from ourselves. We are afflicted in every way, but not crushed, perplexed, but not despairing, persecuted, but not forsaken, struck down, but not destroyed, always carrying about in the body the dying of Jesus, that the life of Jesus also may be manifested in our body. What is it that a loving God will do and will not do? How unloving can a loving God be? How bad can a good God be? The woman writes from Arizona. She said, we have a new minister in our church. We love him. He's handsome and he's charming and he's well-spoken. And we love his wife. And his children are not hellraisers like the last minister's children. They are extremely well-behaved. And it's such a close family. And we have felt so fortunate to have him. She said, he's only been here 1 year. And recently I heard him teach a Bible lesson. And he made these observations. A loving God would not send anyone to hell. A loving God would not provide a hell. I just don't think, and I'm still quoting, that a loving God would treat people in that fashion. And she said, for the first time, I'm beginning to wonder, am I fortunate or unfortunate? Do I have a man of God or do I have a hustler? Man is always sitting in judgment of God. Man is always talking about what a loving God will do or will not do. And to hear many men explain what God would or would not do, you'd kind of get the impression man is God and God is but man. But when we speak of a loving God, what do we mean? Is he fatherly but senile? Is he sentimental but stupid? Can he be conned by any generation? When we speak of this loving God, are we talking about a playboy concept of love? Are we talking about a sentimental type of love? What do we mean, a loving God? There's no way we can know what he means unless we hear his definition of love. Herein is love. Not that we loved God, but that he loved us and sent his Son to be the sacrifice for our sins. That's the only definition of love that God gives, the cross. And whatever you may think of any action of the Lord, it has to be measured at the cross. Because when we say a loving God, we mean the loving God that did this for us. Would a loving God take a people who were no people and make them to be a people and make them his chosen people? The Jews? He did. Would a loving God direct that certain pagan cities be destroyed, including all the children, all the women, and all the cattle in that city? He did. Would a loving God take the 7-day-old son of David and Bathsheba because of their adultery and David's murder? He did. And would the God of Abraham, Isaac, and Jacob permit the evil of man to kill 250,000 gypsies, 1 million Gentiles, and 6 million Jews in concentration camps? He did. And will a loving God take your wife, your husband, your only child? He did. But because we don't understand this love, we will sit and spend hours speculating about what we think a loving God should or should not do. All without being God. And all without turning to the single definition of love, which is the cross. World War II was just ending. She'd just turned 47. She'd been a widow now several years. When she'd gone to Houston, there was a country club that prided itself on being Gentile only, but they had one Jewish member, and that was a physician. And that was her physician, not recommended in Houston, but back east, he was that well known, that highly regarded. And he'd said, this lump shows no signs of being malignant. But it is something that you should check with a little biopsy. Any hurry, doctor? No, 3 months would be plenty of time. Would you like to have it done here in Houston? She said, no. I want to go back where I know the people. She didn't wait 3 months, but 3 weeks. It was not non-malignant, it was malignant. It was not a simple breast cancer requiring 45 minutes. It involved 6.5 hours. And it was after that operation that she learned of the teacher shortage, and they were trying to draft everyone into teaching, and she said, why don't you ask me? I said, you?
1: Yeah.
0: Years ago, before I was married, I taught school. I loved teaching. Why don't you ask me? Well, I understand you're not in the best of health. Why don't you ask me? And for the next 13 months, and the next 3 surgeries, she taught school and loved every day she could be there. Now then, it had come to center in the area of her throat, and she was choking to death. And she said, Ben, would you read me something from the Bible? I said, what would you like? She said, Romans 8. I finally found it, looked at it. It looked long, and I said, this is a long thing. She said, just the end. And I started reading. Who shall separate us from the love of Christ? Shall tribulation? Shall distress, whatever form it takes? Persecution? Famine? I was in an airport recently, and I saw a familiar face, and he came up, and he's an Indian, and he said, don't you remember me? And I said, I remember your face. I haven't got your name. He said, I'm Sam. I said, oh, yeah, I got you. Last time I saw him, he was heading for India to try to get his wife out of India and over here. And I remember we talked nothing but famine, because the south of India at that time was stricken with severe famine. And he said, in our area, 55% are non-Christians, 45% are confessing Christians. And I said, what about the Christians? He said, not one of them starves. They all help each other. I said, is there starvation in the 55%? Oh, he said, every day. I said, are they impressed? He said, they can get over it, but they don't understand what it is. It's the love of Christ and the promise of God, that a loving God will meet every need in the life of a believer. Nakedness, peril, or sword? Shall these be able to separate us from the love of Christ? But you know, unfortunately, we reverse the verse when we read it. And we think to ourselves, can this college professor separate my child from the love of Christ? Can money separate from the love of Christ? Can success separate from the love of Christ? Can failure or unemployment separate from the love of Christ? Can ill health separate from the love of Christ? You see, we all want to follow a suffering Christ without suffering. We all want to follow a stigmatized Christ without a stigma. We all want to follow a persecuted Christ without being persecuted. We all want to follow an unpopular Christ without being unpopular. We all want to follow a rejected Christ without being rejected. And it's not possible. Romans 8 is not about immunity to anyone. It is this simple promise. A loving God will never permit the believer to be separated from the love of Christ. In distress, in persecution, in famine, in nakedness, whatever the occasion, whatever the reversal, no one can separate you from the love of Christ. And nothing, not life nor death, whatever either holds, nor angels, nor principalities, nor powers, nor anything present in your life, nor anything future, nor height, nor depth, nor any other created thing shall be able to separate you and me from the love of God, which is in Christ Jesus our Lord. That's why she didn't die in anger, but with this statement, I don't know why the Lord is permitting me to undergo the agonies of hell, but if it serves His purpose, anywhere on the face of the earth, it's worth it. And then she died, not with a smirk, not with a sneer, not with a jeer. But with a quiet smile. The Apostle Paul writes the Corinthian Christians, and he says, it's tough. And I want you to know it's tough. I want you to know we've been afflicted, but never crushed. We've been perplexed, never despairing. We've been persecuted, but never forsaken. And we have been struck down, but never destroyed. Why? That we might show forth the life of Christ by showing forth in our bodies the death of Christ. You mean I'm to believe in a loving God despite persecution and distress and famine and nakedness and peril and things present and things to come? No, but because of it. It's the death of someone we love that draws us closer to Christ. It's the loss of someone we've got to see again that draws us closer to Christ. It's the distress and the agony and the anguish of life that proves to us, not in theory, but in actuality, nothing can separate me from the love of Christ. That's why the faith of a Christian, the confidence of a Christian, the love of a Christian has nothing to do with the circumstances, but with the love of Christ. From which no one, from which nothing can separate. No wonder she said, read the end of it, because they're not words of death. They're the wonderful words of life.

0: Now then, my friend, this question. The rough things in life, the things that disappoint, the things that have broken your heart, do you hold those against God? And have you come to the conclusion that because these perfectly awful things have happened to you, God is not a good God? You say, yeah, man. That pretty well sums it up. Stop and think, my friend. If the Lord is not a good God, if He does not love you personally, what possible explanation do you have for Him sending His only Son, God the Son, to die for your sin and for my sin, that by faith in Him, you and I might be forgiven and freed up to live a life following Jesus, a totally different life? You say, Ben, I've never thought of it that way. Then do think of it that way, my friend. If the Lord were not a good God, if He didn't really love us, all He had to do was to keep quiet, to remain uninvolved, not to lift a finger, and not to send His Son. If the Lord has spoken to you today, and you'd like for life to come into you, not death, through Jesus Christ as your Lord, your Savior, and your friend, I want you to pray with me right where you are. You may be in a hospital bed, isolated, anxious. You may be driving down an expressway with no intention whatsoever of listening to this program, and yet you've listened. Or you may be in the privacy of your own home, and you just didn't get up to change the station. Pray with me right now. My Father and my God, thank You for loving me. And thank You, Lord, for defining love so that I understand what You mean. Lord, help me not to sit in judgment of You, but to praise You and to live You. I'm a sinner. I now readily turn from my sin and I place my life under Jesus to love Him and to obey Him. And I place all my sin and my guilt under His blood. And I do accept Your wonderful word. I am forgiven. In Jesus' name. Now that's your prayer.
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3: There's a civil war going on inside the Democrat Party. What's going on?
4: In Colorado, we've had a spate. New York City had three Democratic socialists win their primaries. Now in Colorado, a 30-year incumbent, Diana DeGette, lost to Malat Kiros, who is a socialist. She hates Israel. And what we're seeing in the Democratic Party is a split between traditional Democrats, traditional liberals, and this new breed of socialists. We've already seen Bill Maher and James Carville, well-known Democratic Party supporters, say they don't like where the party is going. So
3: yeah,
4: it looks like a split coming.
3: Also, you mentioned the Jews and the Democrats. The Jews make up a substantial percentage of the voting bloc for Democrats, especially in New York, in Florida. And there is a war between the Jews and these far-left socialists who hate Israel, and by de facto, they don't like Jews who in any way would support Israel. So I don't know what's going to happen. That's a great dividing line. The Democrat Party, they may splinter. We'll see. Yeah. The Democrat Socialist of America. That's the name of this new organization that's getting a lot of attention. Why are they getting a lot of attention, Abe?
5: They're getting attention because they're running candidates. They are expressly articulating a Marxist worldview and saying out loud what the Democrat Party has largely denied for the last, I guess, 20 years. They're saying, no, this is what we are. We're socialists. We're loud. We're proud. And we're here to take over the Democrat Party.
3: My heart goes out. I hate it for the Democrat Party that they're having to go through this, you know, civil war, if they will. And it's not going to be fun to watch. We'll see you next time.
0: Today, we'll hear how our worship can be deepened and our lives as disciples enriched through a careful study of Psalm 103. Perry C. Brown, Bible teacher and author of the book, Bless the Lord, O My Soul, will explain.
6: Right out of the box, the psalmist is rousing himself. He's stirring himself up to praise the Lord. And that theme follows all the way through to the end where the end is kind of the Niagara Falls of praise. He's enjoining all of creation to join him in praising the Lord and blessing him. So it's unique in that standpoint in that it is pure praise from beginning to end.
0: It's the weekend of August 8th and 9th. I'm Jeff Shambly, and this is The Stand Radio. One of the blessings about living in a land that recognizes a dedicated holiday for Thanksgiving is that the topic of gratitude is given a lot of attention, and even non-believers can appreciate the abundance of a country like ours. But especially for Christians, the concept of Thanksgiving is rooted in the actions and the character of God as we see in Scripture. We're going to take a deep dive into that today. My guest is Perry C. Brown. He is a graduate of Dallas Theological Seminary and has taught the Bible for over 45 years. He's written an in-depth book on one of the key passages in the Bible that unfolds the blessings and benefits that God has provided for his people. The book is titled Bless the Lord, O My Soul, A Guide to Life, Living, and Thanksgiving in Psalm 103. He makes his home with his wife, Sarah Beth, in Frisco, Texas. Perry Brown, welcome to The Stand Radio.
6: Thank you so much. A great pleasure to be here.
0: You have written a number of books. Tell us a little bit about what drew you to Psalm 103 as a topic of a book.
6: Psalm 103 has always been a favorite of mine. I was reading something that Spurgeon commented about Psalm 103, that it is the highest peak in the mountain range of the Psalms. Hmm. And I guess that's why I was drawn toward it. A few years ago, I said, why don't I start memorizing this so that I could use it as a way to open up my day, reciting it from memory. Yeah. And after I memorized it, I said, well, why don't I write a book on this since I'm deep diving into this and since I know it so well? And out of that came this particular book that we're talking about.
7: Yeah, Psalm 103, written by King David. The superscript on that is a Psalm of David. There are 22 verses in the psalm. I have my Bible open, so I'm looking at it right now. What is unique about Psalm 103, and you compare it to some of the other psalms that David wrote? What are some of the things that stand out to you about this psalm in particular?
6: Well, first of all, it's pure praise. There are so many other psalms that might be laments, or they're thinking back over the history of Israel, for example, and that's what the psalm is about. But this one, right out of the box, the psalmist is rousing himself. He's stirring himself up to praise the Lord. And that theme follows all the way through to the end, where the end is kind of the Niagara Falls of praise. He's enjoining all of creation to join him in praising the Lord and blessing him. So it's unique in that standpoint, in that it is pure praise from beginning to end.
7: Mm. How has meditating on this psalm, and you've mentioned memorizing the psalm and committing that to memory, how has that affected your walk with the Lord as you look back in the last couple of years?
6: It has forced me in a good way to begin my day remembering my blessings. And that may seem like a very simple thing that everybody does. Not everybody does that, and I wasn't doing it until I started memorizing Psalm 103. But in reciting that back every day, it's just a reminder not only of my blessings, but also of the God who gave them to me. And that's a great way to start every day.
7: Yeah, amen, amen. Well, the book is 160 pages. There are 11 chapters. You have discussion questions at the end of every chapter. What is your intention or your purpose on how people would use this book?
6: I could see this easily being used as a Bible study in a church, perhaps a Sunday school curriculum that someone might use. And that's why I included the study guide questions at the end of each chapter. Really, I understand that it's probably not going to be used that way the most it will be used is when someone, an individual, takes this and goes through it on their own and starts the discipline of actually answering the questions at the end of each chapter, because that's where the book and the psalm are going to become rich, is when you interact with it.
7: Well, let's get into some of the content. Your first chapter is titled Holistic Worship. The topic of worship, a lot is written and spoken about worship today. A lot of people assume that worship is singing. when you say holistic worship, what are you talking about?
6: I like to think of it in terms of three words that begin with F. The first is it's focused worship. The second is it's free worship. And the third, it's fulfilling worship. And all of those are deeply internal to the individual worshiper. By focused worship, I mean I'm setting aside the cares and the troubles that I bring with me into any worship service as much as I possibly can. And I try to allow the praise and the understanding and the worship of God to dominate over the fears and the anxieties that I bring into worship. So I know that's an ongoing challenge, but if we can focus on the Lord, first of all, and set aside the anxieties that we bring, that's going to take us a long way. It's free worship in that I'm not dragging my sin into worship. I've repented. I've confessed that. So there is a freedom in coming before the Lord and knowing that my account is short with him. Mm-hmm. And then finally, it's fulfilling worship. When I can approach it focused and free, it fulfills me and it fills me up in a way that nothing else can. And the Lord intended me to be more after I come out of a worship service than when I went in. And in that way, it fills me up and it prepares me for the week to come.
7: there are people who would go into a worship service and they would, I guess, you know, they're weighted down by the cares, and you've already mentioned some of those. And that's a real issue for Christians who have maybe family members who are ill that they're caring for, any number of different situations where their emotions are not connected to the worship service. How do people engage in worship when their emotions simply aren't there?
6: I think it's a discipline. I think it's something that you learn over time. At least that's my personal experience with it. I bring a lot of baggage into worship some Sundays, but I go to a wonderful church that has a tremendous music ministry. And as I begin to focus upon the words that I'm singing and the hymns that we're singing, as I look around me and see this wonderful group of believers, thousands of them gathered to praise God, that affects me emotionally. And it starts drawing me toward the Lord and drawing me away from my anxiety. So I'm not sure how that works in someone else's life, but that's how it's worked for me.
7: Yeah, I understand. That's good. Again, we're talking about Psalm 103. We won't read the entire psalm, but I want to open the read a few verses so that you kind of anchor your mind in where we are in the scripture, because it's very familiar. David writes, "Bless the Lord, O my soul, and all that is within me. Bless his holy name. Bless the Lord, O my soul, and forget not all his benefits." The word forget is put in there. David writes that. Mm-hmm. What is it about the Christian life that causes us to really forget what God has done for us?
6: There is a biblical commentator by the name of Alan Ross who gives us a really good picture of what that forgetfulness is. And he says it's not just a matter of a slip of the mind, but it's an intentional laying aside and ignoring God's truths and God's blessings. So what David is enjoining us to do is to intentionally re-engage again with the Lord and his blessings. You ask why is that so easily done? Why do we set aside God's, the knowledge of God and his blessings? It's because we're so distracted. My phone, my computer, a constant stream of ads on TV, my radio, billboards that I see, they're all trying to draw me away, generally speaking, to another reality that where the Lord doesn't inhabit that. And it really becomes a discipline, as I've said before, to refocus myself and to understand that I am being distracted and that I need to refocus myself again on the Lord, which is exactly what David is enjoining us to do 3,000 years ago.
7: Yeah. He mentions, and I would say too, this is one of my favorite psalms, and I love the way that David lays out these benefits, and he lists them there, and at the very head of all of these benefits, he says, "Who forgives all your iniquities." Mm. David's greatest benefit that he is listing for us, you know, it's not the wealth of a kingdom. It's not his position as a ruler of Israel. It's the fact that God has forgiven him. Mm-hmm. Boy, doesn't that say a lot about what we have received from God, the greatest blessing?
6: Yes. Often during our Thanksgiving meal that our family enjoys together, we'll go around the table and talk about our blessings.
7: Yeah.
6: Rarely, and I confess this, rarely do I start with God's forgiveness. Hmm. But that is exactly where David starts, because he understands that's the foundation for our relationship with God. And it's only as that foundation remains firm and remains uppermost in our mind, then we can begin building upon that all of the other blessings he has poured into our life.
7: How do you think, Perry, we can keep difficult circumstances from hardening our hearts? Because we can have the mental assent that, yes, God has forgiven me, but difficult circumstances can creep in and harden our hearts. How do we keep that from happening?
6: One thing that I have found that's extremely helpful is to keep plugged in my local church and to keep other believers, friends around me. so that I can receive encouragement from them, so that I confess to them when I'm having a difficult time. The worst thing we can do is isolate ourselves when we're feeling down, when we're feeling discouraged, when we're full of anxiety, because then our enemy, the devil, has a great opportunity to continue to inject fear and anxiety into our hearts. When we are around other believers, when we are engaged in the local church, when we are serving in the local church, that goes a long way to helping to balance the fear and anxiety and the troubles that pursue us every day.
7: I love the fact in your book, in chapter 3, you talk about one of the best ways to remember the Lord's benefits is to actually rehearse them out loud, to write them down. Talk about that, if you would.
6: I learned of this from another dear sister in the Lord, and I'll just call her Sue. She has struggled with chronic pain all of her life because of polio. She, several years ago, developed oral cancer, which required taking a third of her tongue out of her mouth for removal. After that, her son committed suicide, her only son. Yet out of all of that pain, she is one of the most joyful people that I know, and she has a tremendous counseling ministry to others who are suffering trauma in their lives. Mm-hmm. And one of the practices that Sue does, she actually learned from Ann Voskamp, and Ann suggested actually writing down, getting a book of blessings, an empty book, and beginning to write down your blessings as they occur to you and make that a discipline. Sue picked that up. And I believe the last time I checked with Sue, she has 500 blessings written down in that book, and she's on her way to 1,000. Anne, I believe, in her book talked about writing down 1,000 blessings in her book. Someone else who is following Anne's advice has gotten to 10,000 entries in her book. There's nothing like the discipline of actually writing them out and maybe even reciting them out loud to, again, focus your mind and to take it away from the anxiety and the fear that may be dominating you.
7: Our guest today is Perry Brown. We're talking about his book, Bless the Lord, O My Soul, A Guide to Life, Living, and Thanksgiving in Psalm 103. His website is perrycbrown.com. 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You can subscribe to his weekly devotional emails, and when you do that, you'll receive a free PDF of his latest book, Waiting, Navigating the Most Difficult Part of the Christian Life, which is certainly something that we all deal with. So once again, the website is PerryCBrown.com. Perry, in chapter 4, the title is He Leads with Love, and I love that because you remind us that although God is just in bringing judgment on sin, that's not his first action. He really leads with compassion and love. That's an important part of God's character, isn't it?
6: You bet. David is actually quoting in that particular section. He's quoting from Exodus 34:6. And that is right after the incident of the golden calf that Israel had built at the foot of Mount Sinai when Moses was on top of Mount Sinai receiving God's law. And he comes down, Moses intercedes for the people, God forgives the people, and Moses takes that opportunity to say, Lord, will you show me yourself? Show me your glory. So the Lord passes by in front of him, and he makes this wonderful pronouncement. The Lord is compassionate and gracious, slow to anger and abounding in loving kindness and truth. And of course, he goes on in the rest of that statement to talk about how he does not leave sin unpunished, but he leads with love. He leads with compassion. And that's why David is quoting it, because that little section about God's loving kindness and compassion became a creed for Israel. You see it popping up in the Psalms all over. I think it pops up in the book of Jonah and several of the minor prophets. So that was a tremendously encouraging thing that Israel chose to focus on, was God's admission that he is, first of all, compassionate.
7: Yeah, great motivation to worship there. In chapter 6 of the book, it's titled Our Compassionate God. There's a repeated phrase in that section of verses. The phrase, fear the Lord, applies there. Mm. When we think of worship, and I would even say even in contemporary worship in our modern times, the fear of the Lord is something that's just not talked about a lot. If you would explain the fear of the Lord and how that's related to thanksgiving and true worship.
6: Yes, I think that's a really important topic. Sometimes we take that idea of the fear of the Lord and we dumb it down, I'm afraid, and it's talked about as reverential awe, mm-hmm. or something like that. Of course, then we use the word awesome for everything in life nowadays, so we're dumbing down that word also. I think that there is a good kind of fear that Scripture talks about, and it is the fear, the understanding that when we deal with the Lord, there are consequences of disobeying Him. There are consequences to moving away from Him. There are consequences to forgetting Him. And those consequences can be awfully harsh at times. Even the New Testament talks about believers submitting themselves to the discipline of their Father. So in that sense, I think that there is a good type of fear that we can still experience toward the Lord. The wonderful thing about that is that once we have that fear of the Lord, that we respect Him and understand that He's a God of consequences, it really opens up the fact that then we can worship Him because we know He accepts us, because that's what He wants from us. So the love of God and the fear of God go hand in hand. You can't have one without the other.
7: One of the other things that you talk about in your book, as David continues to move through this this great Psalm, Psalm 103, in verse 15, as for man, his days are like grass, as a flower of the field, so he flourishes. So David, in his call to worship and bless the Lord, brings to the forefront the temporal nature of man. How have you seen man, your awareness of your own fragility as an aid to your own worship?
6: That's probably one of the hardest concepts to grasp, but it's more easily grasped the older that you get. I just passed 70 years of age, praise God, but I realize that most of my life has probably passed already, and that idea of fragility and the coming end of my human life becomes more real every day that I approach that. So there's a lot to be said for growing old and understanding that. Sometimes I don't think youth understand that very well just because they are young with so much ahead of them. I'm looking more and more toward eternity now and being with my Lord, with Him forever. That's what my object of praise is right now. So I think it comes with growing old. So
7: yeah, and it reminds me of another psalm, Psalm 90, where Moses wrote, teach us to number our days, you know, that we might present a heart of wisdom. So I think what you've just said is accurate. And even what God intends with old age is not to increase in pride and self-sufficiency or maybe what we've accumulated over a lifetime, but to understand that, man, like David said, you know, we're like a breath and we'll pass away. So that's a great reminder. In chapter 8, you address something I think that, again, is equally needed in today's discussion of worship, and that is obedience. Because it isn't enough to come before the Lord with an emotion or even a knowledge, but rather what God is looking for there. And you titled this chapter, Fearing, Keeping, and Doing. So you're talking about obedience. In our worship, how is obedience related to true worship?
6: There is a great temptation, and I have seen it throughout my life, we have such great privilege to be in worship every Sunday at a great local church, and there is a temptation to come out of that worship service, and the next thing we think about is where we're going to eat lunch.
7: Yeah.
6: Rather than mulling over what we've just heard and understanding that the Lord wants us to respond to what we've just heard throughout the rest of the week. In other words, what steps of obedience can I take based on what I've just heard in the worship service? Mm-hmm. It's very, very easy to deceive ourselves and to think that just hearing is enough. Hearing is never enough. It's always doing the word.
7: That's an important concept, especially as we consider being truly thankful and worshiping. So in chapter 9, you point to God's sovereignty. And in the book, you give a great illustration of Niagara Falls and an experience that you had. So when you were at Niagara Falls, what did that moment teach you about the sovereign God that you worship?
6: At Niagara Falls, there are probably seven or eight little boats, kind of like tugboats, that you can take out to really the base of the falls. Mm-hmm. They give you a rain suit that you can put over you so you don't get too wet. And they get you as close as they can to where that water is crashing from the falls down into the pool below. And it just throws up a wonderful mist over everyone. You see rainbows everywhere. And that was the memory that came to mind when I got to this part of the psalm. David starts out with personal praise in verse 1. And he just keeps building and building and adding and layering things. And at the end of this psalm, he is just calling all of creation, the angels, the heavenly host, and everything under his dominion to join him and to bless God to whom they are responsible to. It's just a wonderful picture of the praise of God crashing down into this pool of creation. Yeah. And causing all sorts of ripples and waves that give God pleasure.
7: That's wonderful. That's a beautiful picture. Mm-hmm. You know, as we look at Psalm 103, it's in the portion of the Bible that we call the Old Testament, the Hebrew Bible. Mm-hmm. As believers in Christ, we know that Jesus is the ultimate expression of God. He is the one that we

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2: 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The man in this story knew how to get what he wanted, but he didn't always want what he got. His desires took him down a dark and fearful passage, increasingly dangerous. Which begs the question, what shall a man give in exchange for his soul? He learned the answer when his heart and mind and very life were unshackled.

0: How's the patient?
1: Still hot, doctor.
0: That's how it is with typhoid, Mrs. Dotson. You have to bring the fever down with cold water.
1: It was hard to see him shivering so. The chills running up and down his little body.
0: Let me check him again.
1: He's so quiet now. Maybe the fever is broken.
0: Mrs. Dotson, I'm afraid there's nothing more we can do. The life has gone out of your son.
1: No. Not my little Byron.
0: I'm sorry. You might as well call the undertaker.
2: Proclaiming the way, the truth, and the life, this is Unshackled. True life stories of real people dramatized and produced in Chicago by Pacific Garden Mission. Nowhere is the effect of homelessness seen more clearly than in the faces of men and women who daily trudge the streets looking for shelter. Passing others, they look down to avoid meeting anyone's gaze, ashamed of their worn and dirty attire. But those who come to Pacific Garden Mission learn to look up. Thanks to friends who care and send financial gifts, the mission offers free clothing and showers, nourishing meals, and a safe place to sleep, an address from which the homeless can rebuild their lives. But first, they meet the carpenter in charge of rebuilding, and he tears down the unsafe construction of the past, laying a new foundation. Pastors and counselors help each person understand the necessary steps along the way to new life. And that new life is what this program celebrates. Now for broadcast around the earth, here is episode number 3943 in the series Unshackled, the program that makes you face yourself and think.
1: Oh, how can my little boy be dead? Why? Why? Mother... What can we do?
3: Hush, Nell. I'm here, dear. I'm right here.
1: I don't want to let him go. I have to look at him again. Mother. Mother, he's still alive. Look. The color is back in his cheeks.
4: Oh, my.
3: Stay with him while I call the doctor back.
4: Oh, dear Lord. Yes. Go. I've got him.
1: Doctor, he's still alive. My son is still alive!
2: Only five at the time of this crisis. Many near-death experiences lay ahead for the man in our story. This is the testimony of how he survived and why. Part one of the true story of Byron Dotson from the classic files of Unshackled.
5: My father was an entrepreneur. Successful in real estate development in Lima, Ohio. He and Mom worked hard, so they slept in on Sunday and we never went to church. I was born very bow-legged and had to wear leg braces. But even so, I had many playmates every day of the week, except Sunday when other kids went to church. One day when I was six, I decided to follow them to learn about their special playmate. They said his name was Jesus. 2 hours later, I returned home to frantic parents.
6: Byron Dotson, where have you been? We've been looking all over for you. We thought you were kidnapped. Don't you know we plan to take a ride in our new car? Go on around to the back porch. Your father is waiting with a hickory stick.
7: Where is that boy?
5: Everything I learned about Jesus was blown away by my dad's wrath. There was no more Sunday school after that for a very long time. That year, my leg braces came off and I could run and play like a normal boy. But that year, the doctor discovered my father had tuberculosis and suggested we move to a drier climate. Dad made a trip to the Southwest and returned all excited.
8: New Mexico

0: has a wonderful climate, Nettie. Dry air and plenty of land.
1: What about your business here?
0: Now, I can start over there. It's a wonderful place. Wait till you see the desert.
1: What about Byron? He starts school this year.
0: We'll find some sort of school for him. I'm going to establish a town. Not only that, I'll own half of it.
1: A town?
0: Not far from the border. This is the start of a great new life for all of us.
2: Beginning with a tent, our home was in the desert northwest of El Paso. My father's enterprising spirit soon had a town platted. Dad was elected the first sheriff of Luna County. He owned a general store, a movie theater, and half interest in the local bar. I would go there after school and wait for him to take me home, and while I waited, I would swallow whatever was left in glasses sitting on the bar. 4.5 years passed, and the border was wild then.
0: You and Byron have to leave, Nettie.
1: Leave?
0: Go back to Lima. It isn't safe here anymore.
1: Why? What happened?
0: Bandits shot up the town, burned down the movie house, shot up the general store, killed some folks. It isn't safe.
1: What about you?
0: I've got to stay here a few more months so that I'll have 5 years of residency to get the homestead. Then I'll come too. Start packing.
2: Back in Lima, I was put back a grade in school because the one out west was not accredited. Dad came home before the year ended. Since I already smoked, I chafed at being with younger children. Instead, I found youthful gangs who thrilled at my stories about the Wild West. We copied the bandits, practicing vandalism, everything from stealing to arson, further eroding my character. We broke into railroad supply sheds and took flares and torpedoes. One day I decided to see what would happen if I struck a torpedo under my grandmother's back steps. I used a garden rake to whack it, and the deafening blast was followed by ringing in my ears. My second brush with death.
3: Your son is lucky to be alive, Mrs. Dotson.
1: Thank you, Doctor. Will he be all right?
3: The lead wrapping did a lot of damage as it corkscrewed. Just missed his right eye, grazed his cheekbone, and bored into his head just below his right ear.
0: Good grief!
3: It was embedded so deep we had to remove one large piece by cutting the tissue away.
0: Did you get it all?
3: We can see on the x-ray a smaller piece, too close to the brain to remove. If the lead had gone a few millimeters deeper, it would have been fatal.
2: That lead fragment is still lodged somewhere between the mastoid bone and my common sense. Dad wanted to get me away from the area, so we moved to a different part of the city, leaving behind my gang buddies. Then, I made new friends who went to Sunday school. I joined the Boy Scouts who met in church, and I even found the Bible interesting. The church held revival, so I went several times.
4: Jesus is calling you. Oh, sinner, come home. Don't think that your good deeds will outweigh the bad. The Bible says, "For whosoever shall keep the whole law and yet offend in one point, he is guilty of all." As it is written, "There is none righteous, no, not one." The Savior came to save you and to give you new life, friend. In John chapter 10, verse 10, Jesus said, "The thief cometh not but for to steal and to kill and to destroy. I am come that they might have life and that they might have it more abundantly." Friend, Jesus loves you so much, he laid down his life to save you. That's how much he wants a relationship with us.
2: 2 chills ran up and down my body. I wanted to respond, but just then a man who knew my reputation put his hand on my shoulder and said, "Byron, why don't you come to the altar and be saved?" Momentarily, I became deaf as all the sounds around me muted as thoughts filled my mind.
5: Saved?
6: From what? What do you need to be saved from? You belong to Sunday school and Boy Scouts. What more is needed? Look down at the altar. All a bunch of wimps. Old men and boys. Salvation is not for you.
2: I didn't realize that I spoke those words out loud until he said, "Byron, you don't mean what you just said, do you?" From then on, I lost interest in church and Sunday school, even scouting. I teamed up with older boys peddling bootleg whiskey that we drank. Soon, I was using narcotics as well. evil poured out of my mouth until Dad, in frustration, used a bullwhip on me. Then, I decided to run away.
5: Hey, Byron! Over here! What kept you?
6: I had to wait for my parents to fall asleep.
5: I thought you were going to bring a suitcase.
6: I shipped it to Chicago by express. We'll pick it up when we get there.
5: Good. You can't carry stuff when you're hopping a freight train.
6: I didn't know which train's going to Chicago.
5: This is the right one. Come on, hop in this empty car. You bring any money?
6: $5 I stole from Dad.
5: Whoa! Just in time.
6: Hey, it's going the wrong way.
5: That's probably just backing up.
6: No, it's going the wrong way. It's going east.
2: We jumped off at the first stop and walked to a nearby tavern where we bought a pint of whiskey. Then we hopped on the next westbound freight train loaded with metal culvert pipes. The only way to hide was to climb inside the pipes that banged and bumped on the rails. Nevertheless, we fell asleep. And when I woke up, I called my buddy to jump off the train, and we landed some distance apart. We limped toward each other.
6: I thought that ride would never end.
5: Yeah, but I fell asleep.
6: I did too. But my bones ache. Look at the bruises on my arms and knees. Where are we?
5: Outskirts of Hammond, Indiana, the sign said when I jumped off.
6: Close to Chicago?
5: Close enough. We can get a streetcar.
6: I'm starved.
5: Me too. We can take some corn from that field and roast it on a fire.
6: Sure could use some of Mom's cooking about this time.
5: You're on your own now.
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2: We stayed out of sight of the railroad workers as we walked to the suburbs and took an electric car to Chicago. By then it was night. We fell asleep on the streetcar and rode to the end of the line, but the conductor took pity on us and let us ride back to the loop where we wandered the streets until we found the freight office. They told us my suitcase was at a different office 10 blocks away. When we got there, they told us the suitcase was back at the other freight office.
5: This is just a wild goose chase. I'm beat.
6: Me too.
5: I'm starving. Got any money left?
6: Nah. Between the whiskey and the streetcar fare, I'm broke.
5: Well, there's the freight office. Again. Better have your suitcase.
6: Yeah. Sending us off like that. Don't they know nothing? We're back. And you better have my suitcase. Here's the claim check.
8: That your suitcase, kid?
6: Yeah.
8: Open it.
6: What for?
8: Because I'm a cop. Open it up.
6: I didn't steal that suitcase. I sent it here from Lima, Ohio.
8: I know it's yours. That's why I want to see what's inside.
6: Why?
8: Never mind. Just open it. What's under the clothes?
6: Nothing.
8: Let's find out. You call a pistol nothing.
6: How'd that get in there?
8: Nice try.
6: I don't even own a gun.
8: Then how did it get in there?
6: I don't know.
8: You better start telling the truth, bud. A man's been killed, and I think this is the gun.
6: It can't be true.
8: Looks like an empty cartridge to me.
6: That isn't my gun. I don't know how it got in there.
8: You're coming with us.
2: They loaded me into a car, and we drove through some of the roughest areas I've ever seen. Once we passed a huge neon sign that said, "Jesus Saves." No one spoke a word, and I wondered if they could hear my heart pounding. At the precinct station, they showed me a newspaper with big headlines that read, "Hammond Switchman Murdered."
8: Tell us all about it.
6: There's nothing to tell. I don't know anything.
8: You were in the Hammond Railroad Yard, weren't you?
6: Yes.
8: Why'd you do it, kid?
6: I didn't.
8: We checked the gun. It's definitely the murder weapon.
9: But it's not my gun!
8: Yeah, you might as well come clean. No jury will let you off now.
2: I spent the night in jail, and the next morning, they drove me to a big building called the House of Corrections. They gave me a pair of overalls, a scrub brush, and a large bar of soap, and told me to scrub the tiled floor on my knees. Then, I got a visitor.
0: Okay, Byron, you can get off the floor now and come with me.
10: No, I can't, Dad. They're keeping me here. For murder.
0: There hasn't been a murder.
10: But they showed me the headlines.
0: That murder happened 2 months ago.
10: Really?
0: After I learned you sent a suitcase here, I phoned the Chicago police and we cooked up a little scheme to teach you a lesson. They were very helpful.
10: What about the gun?
0: Belongs to the detective. Are you ready to come home to stay?
10: I sure am.
0: This time you can ride on the cushions instead of the rails.
2: I learned later that Dad paid for my buddy's train ticket back to his family. After my Chicago escapade, the good boys wanted nothing to do with me, and the bad ones saw me as a failure for getting caught. I felt completely unwanted. One of the gang members suggested I join the Navy, so I lied about my age and signed up. They gave me a ticket to Cincinnati where I failed to pass the physical. Completely demoralized, I went home. The next day, Dad called me to his office.
0: Your mother says you refused to go to school.
10: I quit. I'm not going back either.
0: You're only a sophomore, Byron.
10: I don't care. I hate school. I hate people whispering behind my back.
0: Son, I want to lay your future before you. By quitting school and the things you've been doing, you'll probably end up being nothing more than a common laborer.
10: So what?
0: Fine. If that's what you want, go to work and start paying your room and board immediately.
10: I will.
0: I'll give you a chance, son. Our attic is filled with old household goods. I have a vacant storefront in one of my real estate listings, and I'll turn it over to you if you clean out the attic and get all that junk to the storeroom. You can open a secondhand store. Agreed?
10: Agreed.
2: I made many trips, cleaning out the attic, and started my business with family junk. I learned to buy other people's furniture for next to nothing and then resell it at a profit. Dad applauded my shrewdness and encouraged me as I prospered. He didn't know about the secret drinking parties we held in the back room.
11: All right, raise your five.
10: I'm out.
11: Full house, queen high. The pot's mine. Is that pitcher for sale, Byron?
10: At the right price, everything's for sale.
11: Yeah, you're doing all right, buddy.
10: Yeah, follow the eight P's of progress.
12: What's that?
11: Yeah, what is that?
5: I can hardly wait to hear what they are.
10: The eight P's are the power to persuade a prospective purchaser to purchase your product at plenty of profit.
2: Deep in my heart, I wanted to show off to Dad and everyone else who doubted me. I wanted to be rich and powerful. God was left out of my life completely. But just when I was successful, Dad ruined my plans again.
0: How's business, son?
10: Great. Look at this dresser I bought. I can double the money, easy.
0: I'm proud of the way you buckled down and made the business work.
10: I like selling things.
0: Listen, I'm sorry to tell you this, but I need to sell this property.
10: You mean I have to close the business?
0: Afraid so.
10: Oh, man! Just when things are going great.
0: Tell you what, though. I bought a half interest in a canvas goods factory, and we have a contract with the government. You can work for me in the factory, but you have to start at the bottom.
2: I started by dismantling products that were made wrong, and I hated the job because I felt like a common laborer. I complained too often to Dad, and he told me to learn the business by starting at the bottom or get out. So I took the challenge and did everything from oiling the machinery to shoveling coal. I had my nose in everything, including the office books. That's how I began dating my father's bookkeeper, Frances.
13: You've learned a lot about the business, Byron.
10: I intend to run it someday.
13: I admire your ambition.
10: It's one thing my old man taught me. Work your way up.
13: Have you always been like that? Hard-working, focused?
10: Are you kidding? I used to be a loose cannon, going off in all directions. Looking out for number one.
13: Then it's a real accomplishment that you zeroed in on the business.
10: Like I say, someday it'll be mine. Would you, like another drink?
13: No, thank you. One glass is enough.
10: Not for me. I used to sell bootleg whiskey, and I got used to sampling my wares.
2: Francis and I were married, and the factory prospered as I advanced to plant superintendent. We expanded, building a new factory, and my social life expanded, too. But I didn't let drinking interfere with my work. Then my father died suddenly, and all the responsibility fell on me.
1: What are you looking for?
10: Copy of the power of attorney.
1: It's right over there.
10: Thanks.
1: You're doing a wonderful job, Byron. So much responsibility fell on you.
10: Being administrator of his estate, I'm learning how much my father did. I didn't know the half of it.
1: He was a hard worker.
10: Yes, he was. He supported a lot of good causes, too.
1: I always admired him for that.
10: Yes.
1: Your mother is bearing up quite well.
10: She always has. Wish I could have a drink, but I'd better keep my mind clear.
1: There's revival at church this week. Would you like to go with me?
10: Sure. Wouldn't hurt me to put in an appearance.
9: In the Gospel of John, chapter 15, verse 5, Jesus said, I am the vine, ye are the branches. He that abideth in me, and I in him, the same bringeth forth much fruit. For without me, ye can do nothing. Did you hear that, folks? Apart from the living God, the Lord Jesus Christ, you can do nothing. You don't get to heaven by doing the right thing. Jesus did the right thing. And you do the right thing when you repent of your sins. Ask God's forgiveness. Jesus said, but seek ye first the kingdom of God and his righteousness, and all these things shall be added unto you. Everything begins with knowing the Lord Jesus Christ as Savior. According to Acts chapter 4, verse 12, neither is there salvation in any other, for there is none other name under heaven given among men whereby we must be saved. If you would like to be saved, come forward now. Never mind what others will think of you. Jesus was crucified, bled and died for you very publicly. He wasn't ashamed, and you shouldn't be either. God loves you and wants to give you new life. For God sent not his Son into the world to condemn the world, oh, but that the world through him might be saved.
2: Once again, I resisted God's invitation to be saved. For a year after my father's death, I set aside my drinking to do the job before me. Then, I succumbed to my role as big shot. With insurance money from Dad, I made lavish trips, visiting casinos, racetracks, and exclusive clubs. My neglect of the business led to huge losses, so I borrowed thousands of dollars. I was in big trouble and didn't know what to do.
1: Byron, you're all right. I was so worried about you.
10: Don't be worried, Francis. Had a late business meeting.
1: Why didn't you call and tell me?
10: Didn't want to wake you up.
1: You've been drinking.
10: Of course I've been drinking. Clients like to drink. I like to buy.
1: I wish you wouldn't drink so much, honey.
10: I don't.
1: Every night.
10: Don't nag me.
1: But it isn't good for you to drink so much.
10: I said don't nag me.
1: I won't. Why don't you go to bed and get some sleep? It's late.
10: You go to bed. I'm going to have a nightcap.
1: Honey, the company is not doing well. You need to be sober.
10: I said don't nag me!
1: Byron!
2: I would hear Francis praying for me at night and in the morning. But I was too far gone to change. Once I came in crazed with drink and shot up the radio because I didn't like what I heard. Then I tried to hang myself and failed. I hated what I was doing to my family. The tears of my mother, wife, and daughter were more than I could bear.
1: Oh, God, please do something for my husband. He's wrecking our business. I feel ashamed to meet the neighbors. I can't stand it any longer. Please do something. I pray.
7: Next week, we'll hear what God did in this untenable situation. As Byron himself wrote, quoting Galatians chapter 6, verse 7, "Be not deceived. God is not mocked. For whatsoever a man soweth, that shall he also reap." We hope you realize, listening friend, that Jesus suffered the consequence of our sin on the cross. And he is the propitiation for our sins, and not for ours only, but also for the sins of the whole world. The Bible says, "For he hath made him to be sin for us who knew no sin, that we might be made the righteousness of God in him." You can receive God's forgiveness right now by praying with us. There are no special words. This prayer is simply meant to reflect the attitude of a humbled heart. Dear God, I confess that I am a lost sinner and cannot save myself. I repent of my sins against you. I believe Jesus died for my sins on the cross. I believe he rose again and lives forevermore. Thank you for his sacrifice. Thank you for saving me. Come into my heart and life, Lord Jesus, and change me. In your name I pray. 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This is program number 3943. Heard in the classic True Story of Byron Dotson Part 1 were Tom Geitch, Patrick Thompson, Stephen Spencer, Kara O'Brien, Cheryl Lynn Galimo, Tony Bizzuto, and Tom McElroy. 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
16: This is the Middle East Report, your connection to truthful reporting on Israel and the Middle East. I'm John Riley. Our guest today is Ambassador Gilad Erdan, former ambassador to the United Nations. He served in Israel's government for over 17 years. He is now the global president of Magen David Adom. He is a strong defender of Israel and the Jewish people. Magen David Adom is Israel's emergency services system. They provide ambulance, blood services, and disaster relief for the people of Israel. And there is a way for you to get involved. We talked about that on this edition of the Middle East Report.
17: I used to say that the beginning of a shift of Magen David Adom, it sounds like a beginning of a joke. Why? Because you can see a rabbi, an Orthodox Jew with a secular hipster Jew, with a Druze Israeli, with a Christian, and with a Muslim. They all go together on the same ambulance and go out to save lives. So we take pride in the fact that Magen David Adom truly exemplifies the unity of the Israeli people, because the sanctity of life, this is one of our core values. And we work together in Israel to save everyone's life. And I'm also very proud that it's Magen David Adom is not being supported only by Israelis or Jews. It's being supported by Christians. And I can share with you one very moving story for me. As I told you, on October 7th, we realized that Hamas are targeting deliberately our paramedics and dozens of our people, made the ultimate sacrifice to save other people's lives. And suddenly, 2 days after October 7th, we got a phone call. And on that call was Pastor Franklin Graham, the leader of the Samaritan Purse. And he asked our CEO, our director general, Eli Bean, and he told him, Eli, I'm shocked by what happened on October 7th. I saw that they're attacking your ambulances. What can we do to help you? How can we help you to save lives in the Holy Land? So when Eli told him about our and the ambulances that we lost, immediately the Samaritan Purse helped us to replace these ambulances, and we got new armored ambulances that helped to save lives in the Gaza, near the Gaza envelope, in Judea and Samaria, even a Bedouin village near the an Israeli Bedouin village near the border with Lebanon, because Hezbollah rockets were targeting also Muslims. You know, they couldn't care less. They want to destroy Israel. But thanks to the Samaritan Purse and Pastor Graham, so many lives were saved in Israel during the last war.
16: And many other Christians that have joined Magen David Adom in supporting you guys, because they love the Jewish people, they love the land of Israel. They've caught the vision of what this organization is doing, which is absolutely amazing.
17: And we salute them and we thank them from the bottom of our heart.
16: You know what's also amazing? You said several times armored ambulances. You know, in the United States, we don't comprehend that idea. Armored ambulances, what in the world?
17: Why do you need armored ambulances? You have the Geneva Convention that should protect paramedics. They are not supposed to endanger their lives. But sadly, our enemies, be it Hamas or Hezbollah or the Houthis, they deliberately target civilians. They couldn't care less about international law. That's the double standard that we're talking about at the UN. The UN is applying a different standard against Israel that they never demand from any other country or organization.
16: 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That's the Middle East Report. I'm John Riley. 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
26: This is not
20: Welcome to In the Market with Janet Parshall. So glad we're going to spend the hour together. This is about thinking critically and biblically this hour. I've said it before, I'll say it again. I'm a Bible church kid, grew up, got saved when I was a young child, and I never in a million years would have ever thought that one of the biggest challenges against the church, capital C Universal, today would be bound up in the issue of sexual identity. And I lived through the 60s, okay? If it felt good, you did it, let it all hang out, yada, yada, yada. High rates of cohabitation, Woodstock, the list goes on. I thought I'd seen it all. That looks like a playpen now compared to what we're dealing with today. And not only that, but the ramifications for those who stand in opposition, loving biblical opposition, the threats against you and me as people of the Word who always through a grace narrative can tell people who are struggling, God has a better plan for you. And such were some of you, said Paul, and the long litany of people who were, including those who struggle with same-sex attraction. But now we've got a new kind of a cudgel, fashioned out of the finest wood, by the way, designed nonetheless to beat you into silence. And it's this whole idea of conversion therapy, an ugly, demonic coupling of two words that no Christian counselor that I know of worth their salt even uses. It goes back to ancient ideas that somehow electric shock therapy is used and cold baths and all kinds of other things that man made up decisions to do in the past that were awful. But it was never tied to conversion therapy. It was not understanding homosexuality and trying to figure out what you would do, because at that point in time, it was generally understood that this was not a good state to be in. And so that's kind of now been passed on. So some of the things that were done as treatments in the past now are being tied to conversion therapy again. But really at the core of all of this is speech. It's really about free speech. So if you're a godly Christian counselor and somebody comes into your office and they want to say, I don't want to be like this. I'm struggling. I want to get out. There has to be a better way. What can I do? And being a counselor who listens with the ears on his head as well as the ears on his heart, he lets the individual ask the questions and he hears the question behind the question. And then as the Spirit leads, he opens the door and he's able to give godly counsel to someone who's struggling, knowing that God is a magnificent, merciful, powerful God, and he can change that alienation of affections if we let him. Is it going to be easy? Not necessarily. Some days it's instant. Some days it takes a lifetime. But the point is, he is a power-giving God who can change every one of us, because the gospel by its very nature changes every one of us. But now, when this cudgel is now being used by governments, it's going to silence people who dare to have that moment of compassionate counseling in a room, in an office. And in the UK in particular, it's awful. The way this bill has been drafted, you could go to jail. You could pay thousands of pounds in fines. They are going to shut down any declaration of light in a person who's struggling with darkness. I want to dive into that this hour with Joe Dallas, who I just love and admire and have for not years, but decades. He has been, from my vantage point in the peanut gallery, the perfect balance of truth and love. Not only that, I love talking to people who are in that category of such were some of you, because this isn't just head knowledge. This is heart knowledge. I've been there. I've been knowing what that feeling is to be tugged in two different directions, knowing I wasn't at peace, knowing I needed and wanted something more, didn't know how to get it. And that's Joe's story in a nutshell. So God has now taken this man and he's making him one of those wonderful wounded counselors we read about in Scripture. And so he's an author, a conference speaker, an ordained pastoral counselor. He directs a magnificent biblical counseling ministry in California. He's been doing that for years and years and years. He blogs daily at Joe Dallas Online. He's authored so many books on human sexuality, but all from a Christian perspective, which is absolutely fabulous. And his ministry, being ever in tune to what's going on in the culture, has now created this plethora, this treasure trove, if you will, of resources. We're going to talk about a lot of them this hour, and we're going to talk about conferences that he's got as well. Pastors, a monthly call with pastors literally around the globe. Parents, what you can learn through a video series. The list goes on and on and on. But I'm so glad that you get to hear from this godly man, because this isn't just a headline or a march in some major city somewhere. This might be an issue that took up residency around your dinner table, and now it's like, oh my, what do I do? I've gotten lots of email, and I bet it pales in comparison to what Joe's gotten, of people who say, my daughter now thinks she's a man. And you think to yourself, no, wait, not in the church. And then I stop and I think, wait a minute, there's no wall high enough where Satan isn't going to try to penetrate and lead people astray. So suit up, get up, and let's get out there and find out what we're going to do about all of this. Joe, the warmest of welcomes. I know, because I have never known you not to track what's going on in public policy, even though you're right smack dab in the middle of ministry. But this iteration in the UK now to outlaw conversion therapy. First of all, the King Charles, and when they go through this august ceremony where he walks out of the House of Lords and the bar comes and they bang him the door, let us in. And the House of Commons opens the door and he comes in with his long ermine coat and sits down with his splendiferous crown and his wife, the queen, next to him. And as part of his speech, which somebody else writes for him, he audaciously says, I want to see my government pass a ban on conversion therapy. And I thought, really? Wow, stunning. And then the UK is now moving forward. And now we've got a liberal prime minister who just took the last man's slot. And he's just as liberal as the guy before him. So, oh, my word. Give me your take on what you're reading about in the UK.
0: Well, you're right using the word chilling. This is a heavy-handed effort to chill freedom of speech, and really, Janet, freedom of religion, because
20: yes.
0: What this bill that they've drafted and is now being considered is proposing is 5 years of jail and unlimited fines on anyone who, now this could be a pastor,
20: yes.
0: It could be a mentor, it could be a life coach, it could be a professional counselor, anyone who does what they are saying as a quote, attempting to change a person's or repress a person's sexual orientation or gender identity. Let me just land on that just for a minute. When we say attempting to change or repress a person's sexual orientation, any pastor who preaches that marriage is to be expressed between a man and a woman, that the sexual union was only meant to be expressed within the heterosexual covenant of marriage, therefore anything falling short of that is a sin. If you say that, you have to also be able to say, if you are falling short of what God intended, we invite you to repent and to turn from that. He will give you, through the strength of the Holy Spirit and being born again in Christ, a better way to live. This kind of a ban would make even what I just said a crime.
20: Wow.
0: That's how serious this is. This is not just about homosexuality. Janet, this is about the gospel.
20: Yeah, 100%. Oh, what a place to take a break, Joe. Thank you for that. And thank you again for joining me. I love our regular conversations. So let me take a break and come right back. Let me, as we get into this, by the way, because it's stunning. This is really the government of the UK who's lost their way, boy, now going after people who believe in the inerrancy of Scripture and the belief that you can change. You do that, you can end up in jail. Unbelievable. There's so much more to this story, and I want you to also know about several resources that Joe's got. So stick around. I'm just getting started. Back after this.
3: Can you answer the most significant questions of life for the next generation? You should, and we can, but we must know what God's Word teaches and be equipped to share it. Hello, I'm Sam Rohr with another Stand in the Gap Minute. The most recent Barna statistics share that the youngest generation, Generation Z, includes only 2% of Americans who hold a biblical worldview. These young people have access to more information than any group in human history, yet they are also the most biblically illiterate. 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Are you regularly studying God's Word for your own spiritual growth? 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Also, start with your own child or help another person with their questions. 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
6: 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And that's how she has anchored herself in the certainty of Christ through her huge medical journey that has included 80 surgeries, both of her legs amputated, 100 doctors have treated her, 12 hospitals, and now the COVID-19 virus. And so when we live with those kinds of uncertainties, anchoring ourselves in Christ alone, that's the only place we can run to where there is certainty.
8: To read this article and more, visit afa.net/the stand.
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20: Did you know that miraculous healings are being documented in peer-reviewed medical journals? That's why I've chosen Seeing the Supernatural by Lee Strobel as this month's truth tool. He investigates documented miracles, deathbed visions, angelic encounters, and mystical dreams, and presents compelling evidence for the unseen world. As for your copy of Seeing the Supernatural, when you give a gift of any amount to In the Market, call 877-JANET-58, 877-JANET-58, or go to inthemarketwithjanetparshall.org. Visiting with Joe Dallas, who just is a wonderful Christian counselor, deals with the area of families and sexual orientation and writes about it, blogs about it, speaks about it, and does it with such perfect balance of truth and love. And not only that, but is keenly aware of what's going on in the culture. And notice what Joe said just before the break. This is not the intersection of law and homosexuality. It's an assault on the proclamation of the gospel of Jesus Christ. So let me pick it up at that point, Joe. And again, can I just say declaratively, and if you have to say it out loud with me, say it out loud. God did not give us a spirit of what? Fear, but what? Power, love, and have a sound mind. So put that in front of you as we take a look at the enemy's attempt to silence the gospel, which in the end he will never be able to do. So there, I've said it. Let's just kick Satan to the curb and keep going. Now, what was interesting is the Christian Institute in the UK, kind of like the ACLJ, where Craig works with, they said, let's just see what the final draft is. Well, the final draft got worse as it went along. So what is the status right now? And there are people, thank you, Lord, in the parliament who are going to speak out against this. The question is whether or not they have the majority. You have the king and the prime minister in support of it. So talk to me about status.
0: Yeah, the status, as I understand it, at this point today, Janet, is that it's in the draft status, so it's undergoing what they call pre-legislative scrutiny and consultation, which means basically it's open to discussion from different resources before a formal introduction, and then, as you said, it'll have to get the full vote in the parliament. Now, from what I am seeing, it has a very good chance of passing. We can, we're going to pray. We're going to speak against it. We want to, call people to boldness. But the reality is, as you said, the king himself is saying he's for it. And a lot of people, when they hear this, are going to say, well, I have a gay friend who's a very nice person. Nobody should try to force him to change. And nobody should do these awful things to him anyway, like shock treatment and ice baths and giving him drugs and so forth. Therefore, yeah, if there's a ban on conversion therapy, I hope they pass it. I understand that because people are buying into an image of something that doesn't exist. This is one of the, I believe, one of the greatest hoaxes that's being foisted on modern culture today is the hoax, the myth of the conversion therapy boogeyman. Because in essence, it says that whenever somebody says this behavior falls short of God's will, they are automatically doing psychological damage and sometimes even physical damage to the people they say that to. So as long as we're clarifying things, could we clarify this, Janet? when you are a counselor or a pastor, you generally don't go out to the population and buttonhole people and say, don't you know what you're doing is a sin? Most pastors do not go out to bars or to streetwalkers or to gangbangers. Or, I mean, notwithstanding David Wilkerson, most are not quite that bold, you know? And so we are not going out to gay people and saying, hey, you gay people, you're a bunch of sinners, you need to repent. Now, I would love the opportunity to go out and just boldly preach the gospel to a bunch of gay people. That doesn't happen to be what I do. It's not what I'm called to do. I'm a little old counselor that sits in a little old office. People come to the counselor with a predetermined idea of what they want to do. One of the myths of conversion therapy is that we who are counselors, who counsel people with homosexual struggle, we somehow go out and persuade people that they need to change. We couldn't do that, Janet. Mm-hmm. They are already persuaded. Because since we're talking about the gospel, let's talk about Christianity 101, okay? People need to be born again. When they hear the preaching of the gospel, which generally is not about sexual sin or any other sin in particular, it's about the fact we're all born in sin, we need salvation, the price has been paid, this is how you receive that gift. When people hear the gospel, the Holy Spirit convicts them and gives them faith to believe the gospel, and they are born again. They are thereby turned towards the Word of God for instruction. They look at the Word of God, and they see what their life looks like in light of the Word of God, and they say, oh, these are areas of my life that I need to address if I want to be a follower of Jesus Christ. There's a counselor who helps people with this. I'm going to go talk to him. Or there's a pastor who helps people with this. And I don't care, Janet, if it's smoking, if it's drugs, if it's overeating, if it's a bad temper or a big mouth or a sexual issue. People who see that some part of their life doesn't align with the Scripture should be given the right to go to the counselor of their choice to get help with the issue that they say is an issue they want help with. I don't know what could be simpler.
20: Yeah, exactly right. So let's just bore down into this a little bit. You're sometimes referred to wrongly as a conversion therapist. How do you handle that when people accuse you of that?
0: Golly, do you remember when people used to use the term religious right? I hardly hear that anymore, Janet, do you?
20: Yeah. No,
0: but remember when that's what we all were? We were all the religious right, the religious right. Now, people very conveniently didn't tend to define that term. But whatever it was pretty scary, wasn't it? I mean, if you're with the religious right, you're a frightening. I guess now they call all of us Christian nationalists. I know there is probably such a thing, but I don't know any Christian nationalists personally, but I guess they exist, you know. I almost
20: outgrew fundamentalists. Remember when the Atlantic magazine used that all the time?
0: It's a while I really feel it's like we're talking about Bigfoot. I mean, he must exist somewhere. I keep seeing the pictures, but nobody can really track him down, you know. So the same with this. When someone is called a conversion therapist, it's of course a way to discredit them, because whatever a conversion therapist is, it's a sinister person who probably hates homosexuals. If he left homosexuality himself, he probably did it because he hates himself. So he's very masochistic and psychologically deranged, and he wants to force other people to change. Now, even if I was such a person, nobody has that power. So the reality is we're simply walking alongside people. And that's what I do as a biblical counselor, not a conversion therapist. But as a biblical counselor, I walk alongside people who are already in alignment with the Word of God. Now, on very rare occasions, a gay person will come to my office and say, hey, I just want to see what you're all about. It's my honor to tell them what I'm all about, to explain to them what the gospel is all about and why I believe what I believe about the Word of God. No coercion there, just information.
20: That's why I love Joe Dallas. That's exactly his heart. Let me take a break and come back. I do want to get in the resources. I want to tell you about an upcoming seminar as well. And there's just so much more to talk about this subject too. So stick around. Lots more coming your way with Joe Dallas. In the meantime, I've got a couple of excellent resources right there. One, Pastors, it's called The Challenge. We'll explain that to you coming up. And also, a wonderful article. Joe writes great things on his blog. So check it out. Lots of resources for you. Back after this.

0: This is the Phyllis Schlafly Report, a daily broadcast from Phyllis Schlafly Eagles, a national volunteer organization founded by Phyllis Schlafly and continuing to uphold her legacy by honoring family values, opposing radical feminism, and representing a conservative perspective in our nation's capital. And now, from the archives of Phyllis Schlafly Eagles, here is Phyllis Schlafly.
1: Most people know that public school districts provide free or reduced-cost lunches for low-income students. What you may not know is that free breakfast is also available, and this idea is becoming increasingly popular. Many school districts have a large number of students considered eligible for free breakfast, sometimes as many as two-thirds of the student body. In fact, many districts offer free breakfast to all its students, regardless of family income. Some schools even offer free breakfast and free lunch all summer to all students, even though class is not in session. Free breakfast is another left-wing program. Like many progressive ideas, it sets out to solve a non-existent problem. It is not expensive for parents to feed their children breakfast. A nutritious breakfast can be bought for less than a dollar. For families who cannot afford this, there are hundreds of public programs and private charities that provide food to the poor. Public school districts are not full of students whose parents are truly unable to give them breakfast. It is a waste of tax dollars for schools to provide free breakfast, especially when we consider how often public schools are begging for more taxpayers' money. Free breakfast programs encourage irresponsible parenting. Providing children with food is one of the most basic requirements of parenthood, but if schools are offering to feed children free, that's just too enticing for many people to pass up. Too many parents are ready and willing to turn their own responsibilities over to public schools. That means on to the taxpayers. A free breakfast teaches parents and children to be dependent on government. Like so many progressive ideas, free breakfast is a bad idea because it promotes dependency on government. Do you think free breakfast is one of the things liberals mean when they say the village should raise the child?
0: This has been the Phyllis Schlafly Report from Phyllis Schlafly Eagles. The liberal agenda is corrupting classrooms in colleges and schools across the country. If you're a parent, teacher, or administrator who really cares about our children, we promise to keep you informed at phyllisschlafly.com. 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
2: We're visiting with Joe Dallas, who has a marvelous Christian counseling business in ministry, I should say, more to the point, in Colorado. He's been doing it, California. He's been doing it for years. He writes, he blogs every day at Joe Dallas Online. He's a superb author writing about human sexuality from a Christian perspective. And again, he knows how to apply the whole truth of the whole gospel to the whole world around him. So he's very tuned in to these public policy issues that impact not his ministry, but our ability to fully proclaim the gospel of Jesus Christ. So let me pull over to the side of the road for a minute, and let's just talk about, we're talking about the UK, which is horrible, probably will pass. We need to be praying for our Christian brothers and sisters there because it's going to impact them. And of course, the fines and the threats of going to prison are just through the roof on this legislation. It's awful. March of this year, though, we get a decision called Childs v. Salazar. Childs was a female Christian counselor in the state of Colorado. 8-1 decision. You don't get that a lot. Usually it's a 6-3. The liberals are the 3, usually. This is an 8-1. So even some of the liberals voted to absolutely say, Colorado's ban on conversion therapy for minors, regulated speech based on viewpoint, and there are some First Amendment restrictions that you can't apply here. So she has the right to counsel in her office as she sees fit. So we're very glad that that was the outcome. In the meantime, you got 23 states that have different iterations, including the District of Columbia. Whether or not they will come under the umbrella now of this Salazar decision, only time will tell. What's going on in your state in particular, and what does it mean for Christian counselors in America right now?
3: Well, in California, of course, we already have a ban on offering what they call conversion therapy to minors. And that makes it illegal, literally, not just unethical with an organization, but illegal to offer what they call attempts to change sexual behavior or identity or gender expression. Now, allegedly, a pastor or pastoral counselor is still allowed to offer biblical counseling under such a ban. But really, I believe the state's going to take it much further under the current administration and is going to be clamping down to the point where it will become first criminal for anyone to offer what they call conversion therapy to a minor, even if the minor is saying, hey, yes, I am a minor, but I know what I'm doing here. I do not want

0: a hotline number to what is called the Trevor Project, which which is there, yes. And that is there to allegedly to help prevent suicide among teenagers who say, I'm gay and I feel like I'm going to kill myself. I don't think there's any hope. And well, you can call the Trevor Project and they'll keep you alive. Now, Janet, who wouldn't want to see a kid who's suicidal be kept alive? Right. Not one of us would object to that. That's not the point. But when they get onto the Trevor Project, they get into chat rooms like, I really am not going to say on the air what they're titled, but they're about how bad their parents are, how what different types of sexual things they like. These are kids, mind you. And one of the worst things about it is there's no way to verify the age of who enters the chat room. You could be an adult entering it, and all you have to do is say, oh, yeah, I'm under 18, and you're in. Which is why one person who spoke openly against this new requirement said, well, this is a pedophile's paradise. You're just setting the kids up. But this is basically the state saying, if you are attracted to the same sex, the only right option you have, regardless of what you believe, regardless of your worldview, regardless of your parents, regardless of anything else, is you must be gay affirming. Embrace that part of yourself. Demand the right to accept that part of yourself and express it. And we will help you whether your parents like it or not. That's where we are. So here's, there's a much broader question. It's not about is gay right or is gay not right. It's who owns the kids?
1: Exactly.
0: The state or the parents?
1: Right. To that end, in your state as well, and I'm not picking on your state, but we do pray for your state on a regular basis.
0: Please don't stop. You should see it from our end, Janet.
1: Oh, my word. I just don't know how you put one foot in front of the other. So here's an issue, and I'm wondering if some of the outcome of this has landed in your office. California is like a dog on a bone on secrecy between teachers and students and keeping it away from parents. So if a child comes to school as Susie, but he really and truly wants to be Tommy, I'll give you a wardrobe. We'll use whatever pronouns you want. We won't tell your parents. And oh, by the way, you need hormones. We can hook you up with that as well. Mm-hmm. It is unconscionable, but it goes to exactly your astute observation. It is the best interest of the child is a standard that used to be upheld in law. Now that's dissipated. But it goes to the bigger question, which is, to whom does that child belong? You are in a lend-lease program at school. You do not own that child. It takes a village. And the last time I looked, a village was made up of families. You're part of the outer circle. You're not in the inner circle. So what happens if a child, and by the way, bring in the lawyers, because I can hear the briefs being drafted as we speak.
0: Oh, yeah.
1: When you know that the child has been harmed, because there can be irreparable harm here. Mm-hmm. If you just say, I'm going to feed into your delusion that you are trapped in the wrong body, and we're going to facilitate that. What happens to you as a Christian counselor? If somebody comes to you and says, what do I do? How do I retain my child? How do you counsel somebody like that? So you're hearing the music. We'll dive into that part of it when we get back. Plus, I want to talk about your seminar. I want to talk about your resources. So glad I have another half hour, because I got more than a half hour's worth of questions. Joe Dallas is with us. Absolutely go-to person on this subject. Back after this.

0: They say when life hands you lemons, make lemonade. But what do you do when it feels like life is throwing the lemons at you full force? That's kind of a funny way to think of it, but there are times when there's so much going on in the world and it's happening so fast, you don't know where to go for answers or for encouragement. The solution for that is simple. 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
1: Hello, Americans. I'm Todd Stern. Stand by for news and commentary next. Walgreens is expected to close around 100 stores in 2026. The drugstore chain

0: dealing with shoplifters and looters, making it next to impossible to do business in some inner city neighborhoods. One Walgreens in Chicago lost more than $1 million in 1 year, largely due to theft. Another store spent $400,000 a year just on security, but it still did not stop looters from stealing merch and attacking staffers. Progressives say the problem is Walgreens. They say store owners are racist, but there's nothing racist about going bankrupt. You know, maybe community leaders should be more focused on telling the community not to pillage and plunder. And if we're really going to save the Republic, we have to restore law and order. I explain how to do that in my new book, The Golden Age, How Trump Saved America. I take you inside the president's mission to save my hometown, Memphis, Tennessee. You can get a copy on Amazon. Good day.
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2: 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We're spending time with Joe Dallas, which is always time well spent. He's an author, conference speaker, and ordained pastoral counselor. He directs a wonderful biblical counseling ministry for those who deal with sexual and relationship problems and their families as well. He blogs regularly online at Joe Dallas Online. He has written multiple books on human sexuality from the Christian perspective. And he's got, I think, just a marvelous ministry. So I'm going to pull over to the side of the road before we get back into the questions that we were asking. And I want to talk about some of these resources because they are superb, and I'm just so hoping that our listeners all across the country are taking advantage of this. So you have something coming up live streaming on September 12th. Tell me all about this.
3: Yes, that's a seminar I'll be doing, a five-part seminar, Janet, called LGBTQ, Speaking the Truth, Loving the People. It's for any Christian who wants to be better equipped to discuss this issue with a gay family member or someone who holds a pro-gay viewpoint, how to respond to the questions we most often hear, how to establish a mutually respectful conversation with the right tone, how to give clear responses to things like the pro-gay interpretation of the Bible or some of the commonest pro-gay arguments we hear, like, I was born this way, I cannot change, or if you disapprove of this, you're homophobic, etc., and how to discuss transgender, intelligently with people. So we'll be covering all of that in this, as you said, live streamed seminar. And what's exciting to me is the live streaming aspect of it. I love doing it at a local church, which we'll be doing, but I also love the fact that this one is going to be opened up to anybody in the country who wants to join us.
2: Outstanding. How do they register?
3: 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There's a promotional video giving you even more details about it, and it'll give you everything you need to know to join us. 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
2: We made that easy because right now on the information page, it's joedallas.com. You should go there anyway because there are a ton of resources, but you can't miss it based on where it's placed on the website. Again, this is coming up September 12th. This is an opportunity not to be missed because this is an issue now that, like I said, keeps showing up at the dinner table. It's not a headline over there. It's now a reality for a whole lot of people, both in and outside the church. Now, I love talking about the challenge. Tell me about how that's going.
3: Yeah, that's going well. Well, we have pastors, I've told you before, Janet, and I'm so happy that pastors from around the world literally have responded to this because pastors and ministry leaders are getting these questions like, okay, what do we do with a gay couple who shows up at church and says, we are Christian, can we become members? Or what do you do with a trans person who says, hey, I did have the surgery and then I came to Christ. What do I do now? Or with parents who say, yeah, hey, I've got a lesbian daughter. Or even, you know, our own young people, Janet, plenty of them are wondering why we hold the viewpoint that anything falling short of the heterosexual union God ordained is somehow outside of God's will. So there's a lot of questions that pastors are getting bombarded with, not to mention the policy challenges. You know, you mentioned that you grew up in church and you never thought you'd see the day when this would be such a mm-hmm. profound issue we had to deal with. That's reflected in our church policies because so many churches to this day don't have anything clear in either their statement of faith, belief, or their policies on what do we do practically speaking, when a transgender person, a male, wants to use the women's room, or when an openly lesbian woman says, I'm Christian, I want to be baptized, or you see what I mean? There are a lot of policy issues we have to determine about sacraments, baptism, membership versus attendance, and so forth. So we are needing to clarify, because let's look at the times. The times are very litigious, especially on this subject, and churches can be setting themselves up for legal action if they cannot show in their statement of faith and policies and practices that they hold the traditional view of marriage and sexuality. So for all of these reasons, we hold these monthly meetings to help equip pastors, answer questions about some of the pastoral challenges that come up, and hopefully provide some answers and have some Q&A time afterwards to go over the material. So every month we pick out a new topic. We're going to be coming up on pro-gay theology and also on church policies over the next couple of months in particular, because that is an ever continuing topic. And there are always new pro-gay religious interpretive questions that come up and arguments that come up. So we do try to stay abreast of those in those meetings.
2: Oh, outstanding. Pastors, you just got some excellent advice, by the way. You can do yourself a lot of protection by just making sure that it's in your bylaws and the governing documents of your church. You know, courts generally don't like to interfere in what they call ecclesiastical matters. So if you're able to produce a document that say these are the tenets of what we believe and how we conduct our business as a church, it affords you some outstanding protection. Mm-hmm. The ones who are caught are the ones who don't have that kind of an articulated statement in their policy. So prayerfully consider that, because you're doing your flock and your church a favor. Now, you've got excellent videotapes for parents as well, aside from the seminar coming up on the 12th, which sounds fantastic. You also have a multi-part video series for parents as well. Talk to me about that.
3: Yeah, that's Someone I Love Is Gay. That's what it's titled. And I guess the title says it all. A lot of Christian parents get hit with this. The son or daughter comes out to them and they're like, oh my gosh, what do I say? What do I not say? What about holiday dinners? What about meeting their partner? How do I deal with my own emotions over this, you know? And how can I ask questions that can hopefully inspire my son or daughter who's embracing this to look again at what they're embracing in light of what the Word of God has to say? So parents are wanting some answers on those basic questions. What I tried to do was just a very relaxed, informative, talkative, conversational, I should say, video that kind of speaks to parents about, okay, this is where you're at. Let's talk about how you manage your feelings. Let's talk about how you set boundaries. Let's talk about how you establish and reaffirm your commitment to love your son or your daughter. Let's talk about how you answer the questions and arguments you're likely to hear. So if a parent is saying, hey, what do I do about this? I try to walk them through it A to Z in that video series, Someone I Love Is Gay.
2: And he does a superb job. So joedallas.com, that's your central point. Just go there.
3: Right.
2: All kinds of tabs on the top. You download, hit the button. It'll tell you all the resources. Pastors, let me really encourage you for that monthly phone call. That is so beneficial and so crucial. And as Joe just said, these policies are changing all the time, which takes me right back again to these states where they've already got a smattering of prohibition for conversion therapy. And at its core, let me go back to where we started our conversation. You rightfully identified that this is nothing more and nothing less, but a pointed assault on the proclamation of the gospel of Jesus Christ. It wears the costume of sexuality, but at its core, it's proclaiming the whole truth of the counsel of God, which some governments and some states, when you look at it here in the United States, don't want that to be done. So California, again, not to pick on your state, Joe, but this idea, and the president has spoken out about the exact same policy that's just up the road a piece from where I am in Maryland, where this is going to be one of those cases where the Supreme Court is going to have to deal with this, about, because it really goes to who owns the child. This is a parent's rights issue at its core, no matter how doggedly you determined you are to advance the ideology, not the diagnosis, of transgenderism. Transgenderism is an ideology. Gender dysphoria is a diagnosis. There's a distinction there. So what happens in your position as a counselor? My heart breaks for you. You're either going to get someone who's going to come in and they're going to have fallen to the lie. And isn't it interesting, Joe, the continuum here about suicide? So you go to the Trevor Project, so your child will commit suicide if they're same-sex attracted. What's the same cudgel? Forgive me for using that word, but these are clubs to silence you. The same cudgel in transgenderism is, what would you rather have, a dead son or a live daughter? Of course, the CAST report coming out of the UK said, funny, because suicidal ideations actually uptick after the transformation, not before. So it was a lie all along. Well, how is that come into your office?
3: Well, fortunately, most of the people who come to my office are motivated. Most of them are born again. Most of them have a zeal to pursue God's will. And I got to tell you, I mean, that's a wonderful thing to be able to walk with them in that. But this has not happened yet to me. But what I do know from other counselors, and I expect it will happen to me at some point, is people are starting to show up at counselor's office pretending to be repentant, pretending to want help. And then they will kind of make a note of what you've said and then go back and say, well, that Joe Dallas told me that I am a disgusting sinner and that I better change or else God is going to damn me immediately. And that, I need to have the demon cast out of me or whatever, something terrible. Mm-hmm. And then say, I have been damaged. Mm-hmm. Now, this is really an important point here, Janet. We're living in a time where we are saying if someone says they were damaged, they were damaged.
2: Right.
3: But when you scratch the surface, so often when someone says they were damaged, what they're saying is, I was uncomfortable with what you said.
2: Right.
3: Now, please, we really need to think about this. The gospel, the preaching of the gospel, does make people uncomfortable. I mean, when Peter preached on the day of Pentecost, the hearers were, according to Luke, pricked in their consciences. When Stephen preached, his hearers were pricked in their consciences. That's a discomfort. If we are going to allow people to sue, to take legal action, or to even criminalize it, if somebody said something that made them feel uncomfortable, do you think for 1 minute that's going to stop with the homosexual issue? Not on your life. The precedent will be set by these laws that says, if you felt uncomfortable hearing something that somebody said from the pulpit, then you have been damaged and you're entitled to damages. Well, that's going to apply then to someone who says, I heard them say that Jesus is the only way to the Father and that I will be lost without him. That made me uncomfortable. Well, there you go. And let's not be naive about this. That is the end goal of all of this. It will get down to the very preaching of the gospel, because you can't read the New Testament without realizing the gospel is not described as a compliment. It's an offense.
2: Exactly. You know, to your point, Colorado, after the Salazar decision, where they were rebuked by the Supreme Court, 8-1 again, reversed it, turned around and said, okay, so now if you're somebody who is same-sex attracted and somebody says to you, you know, there's another way, even if you're not visiting a Christian counselor, then you have grounds to go after that person again. Again, Colorado is particularly pernicious. They took Jack Phillips up to the court 3 times and they lost every single time. So I tell you, this is interesting. So I want to know what the church does, what we should do as individual believers, particularly as we're looking well to the ways of our household. And not only that, but if you lived in Great Britain right now and this thing gets passed into law and you're a follower of Jesus, how do you prepare for the storm? Joe Dallas is with us, joedallas.com. That's your one quick stop for all the resources that Joe has. More after this.
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6: 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How can I be so sure that's how one gets worthy? Because when we say yes to God's work, and I'm speaking about the work of Messiah, God's only way for a person to be saved, it is a salvation experience that changes us and makes us acceptable to God.
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2: We're visiting with Joe Dallas, who is many things, author, conference speaker, ordained, pastoral counselor, great writer, fabulous blogger. So what do we do? You know, Joseph gives a warning. He said, hey, you're going to have 7 years of feast. You're going to have 7 years of famine. And the East Coast here, we get category 5 warnings, 4 warnings for hurricanes that are coming. Okay, we got a Cat 5 coming. How do we as Christians prepare for what's going to happen? Because as Joe said so rightly, going through life with the Bible in one hand and the newspaper in the other, there will be a shadow that gets cast over the land. And at its core is not the issue of homosexuality. That's just the end of the spear. The bigger issue is the eradication, Satan hopes, of the proclamation of the gospel, because the gospel changes everyone and everything, and he hates that. So let me go overseas for a minute. I'm a Christian counselor in the UK. Let's say, hypothetically, Lord, please, may it not be, conversion therapy gets passed. How do you prepare? This is what God's called you to do. It's called brothers and sisters in the UK to do. How do they prepare for this?
3: Been thinking a lot about that, Janet. And, you know, 3 scriptures come to mind. Let me say each of them briefly and then give you my take on why they're relevant. John the Baptist was asked that question, what sayest thou of thyself, by the Pharisees? He had to give an answer. Paul told the Corinthians, hey, you need to be providing things honest in the sight of all men. And Paul also told the Ephesian elders, I have not shunned to give you the full counsel of God. Now, when you break that down, we do have to give an answer for ourselves. People have the right to know, what are we about? After all the lies have been told, or all the slander, or all the stereotypes, whatever, we need to speak. And we need to say, this is who I am. This is what I believe. This is where I stand. Now, it is not enough just to say who I am as a man who believes homosexuality is a sin. That's not very helpful. I am a follower of Jesus Christ, and I hope every Christian counselor would say at least this much. I am a follower of Jesus Christ who has the honor of offering counsel and mentoring and encouragement and support to people who likewise want to follow Christ in all areas of their lives, their sexuality included. That's who I am. And how do we determine what God's will is in all area of life? The Word of God, the Bible. Therefore, our counsel is based on the Bible. Provide things honest in the sight of all men, of course, means now, if I am going to counsel people to be living within the will of God, I'm not going to sugarcoat it, because there are going to be times when that's going to be very hard. As so-called conversion therapists, we're accused of offering people this sweeping hope that if they follow the right formula, they'll never have temptation again. I'll pay big bucks to anybody who finds a so-called conversion therapist who is offering that kind of a promise. No responsible Bible-believing teacher or counselor would say that your life will be temptation-free. What we do say is that if you are going to walk within the will of God, you will be given by the Holy Spirit, who Jesus said he will send to, among other things, lead, guide you into all truth and strengthen you, you will be given the power to say no to temptation when it comes, and you're going to experience transformation in all parts of your life. That is true, and that's providing things honest in the sight of all men, but also being bold. When Paul said, I've not shunned to give you the full counsel of God, he was making, I think, an admission, Janet, that that's not always easy. Because otherwise, why would you say, I've not shunned to do it? You know, if it was easy, you wouldn't even bother saying that. But to tell people the truth is to say gently, clearly, lovingly, this is what God requires of you. And I would like to help you to live within the parameters of what God has required, not just because God is the Father saying, well, it's because I said so. It's because he designed us. And whether at times we realize it or not, he is doing what is in our best interest. And I can testify to that firsthand. I have said no to what was such a vital part of my life for so many years. And I found that what I did was not just out of obedience to God, but ultimately it was one of the most selfish things I ever did. I just didn't see it that way when I repented. But when you turn yourself over to the will of God, you know, it's a lot like Jesus said, if you want to find your life, lose it. Because it's amazing what a much better plan he has. So by and large, that's the kind of thing I hope our brothers and sisters in the UK are going to say. And I hope they say it loud and clear and with love.
2: Amen. And we need to be praying for them. And then now, stateside here, what do we do? How do you counsel Christian counselors knowing that this is not going to, this doesn't plateau. It either gets worse or it gets better. It doesn't remain stagnant for sure. So you have to know that you have a Supreme Court decision. That's wonderful. That's a timeout. That's a quasi-protection. But there are going to be advances to try to do this all over again. So how do Christian counselors prepare here?
3: Yeah, I'm glad you said that, Janet, because it is a timeout. We all know administrations can change and Supreme Court justices can shift. So, okay. I think what we have to really do is reexamine what is my approach to counseling? Am I making sure that what I pass on, what I teach, what I instruct is biblically based? Am I clear in what I am saying? Am I listening carefully to my clients to make sure that I am counseling them according to the need with the wisdom that God has given me? And then I have to know, I mean, let me get preachy for a minute here. We've got to be living what we're teaching.
2: Amen.
3: We've got to take our own sanctification seriously. I know everybody wants revival. Well, so do I. Revival, wonderful. But I really think the greater need today is reform. We need reform in the church, back to the basics, back to repentance, back to the word, back to the life of prayer, back to the study of scripture, and back to basic Christian maturity. And then I believe when we face social issues that are so challenging, we'll be equipped with that robust strength to be able to respond to them in a Christ-like way. If we just keep adding numbers to the church, but we're not in good shape, you know what? We're not fit for an athletic event, and we sure aren't fit for battle.
2: Amen. You know, when you study the Great Awakenings in this country, the revival doesn't happen unless it's preceded by repentance. I love to quote this because it's so powerful. So when George Whitefield is proclaiming with his booming voice the gospel of Jesus Christ, he would bellow out, "Lord, bring revival." And then he took a piece of chalk out of his waistcoat, drew a circle around himself and said, "And let it begin with me." So that really is important for us to say, repentance has to precede revival. Last word in a conversation that's been so rich, Joe, and I thank you always for that. Mom and Dad, they're listening right now. They're hurting. This is not a headline. It's at the dinner table. What's a word of comfort for them?
3: You know where your hope is, Mom and Dad, and you must remember that you are talking about the God who continues to intervene, who knows how to bring the prodigal home. That promise that weeping can endure for the night, the joy comes in the morning, that is something you can hang your hat on. I've seen it myself. I still see it.
2: Amen and amen. What a note to end on. Joe, thank you so much. Let me tell our friends again, joedallas.com. I love it when people have easy websites. It's Joe's name, joedallas.com. Don't forget the seminar that's coming on. It's going to be webcast, so you can watch it anywhere. September 12th. It sounds like it's going to be so content rich, especially after the conversation we've just had. You see why this is necessary. Pastors, the monthly call called The Challenge. It's all there on the website. Just it's a drop down tab. Click it on. You can learn more. Mom and Dad, there's a whole video series to walk you through this if this is a conversation you're having right now around your dinner table. Don't lose hope. You woke up this morning, Christ is on the throne. Tomorrow morning, he'll still be there. He's in charge. Thank you, Joe. Thank you, friends. See you next time.

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1: God's given us two ears and one mouth for a reason. 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
3: This is the Middle East Report, your connection to truthful reporting on Israel and the Middle East. I'm John Riley. Our guest today is Ambassador Gilad Erdan. He served as ambassador to the United Nations for several years. He also served in Israel's government for over 17 years. He's now the global president of Magen David Adom. He is a strong defender of Israel and the Jewish people. We talked about a lot of things, but we also talked about the attack on the Jewish people and on Israel, what's happening globally with anti-Semitism, and so many people around the world want to eliminate the Jewish people. But he said, that's not going to happen.
4: We're not going anywhere, my friend. Israel, we are the eternal people. And since, we are willing to sacrifice and we are hopeful and we are optimistic and we are a people of faith and perseverance and determination. And when I was entering the UN and many people were asking me, how can you do it? You are there by alone and no one is helping you almost. I mean, the United States is always helping us, also in the UN, in the halls of the UN. So I always told them that when I was looking around the hall, I never saw the flags of the Babylonian Empire or the Roman Empire, because all these empires, they rise and they fall. But what did I see there? I saw the blue and white flag of the eternal people, the people of Israel. So I knew that since we survived for thousands of years, we will continue not only to survive, but to thrive, thank God.
3: I want to wrap up the conversation here. There's a lot of people listening. In fact, the majority, all the people that are listening to us right now who love the Jewish people, love the land of Israel. What do you want to tell them in terms of their support for what you guys are doing? They love the Bible. Christians who just want to wrap their arms around you. What's your message?
4: My message to them is that when I was first elected to the Knesset, it was 2000, the beginning of 2003, a little bit more than 1 year after 9/11. And immediately, we also suffered at the time from another wave of terror attacks. And I realized that the same ideology that attacked New York and Washington on 9/11 is the same twisted ideology that has been attacking Tel Aviv and Jerusalem and other parts of Israel. That's why I was part of the group that established the Christian Allies Caucus in the Israeli Knesset. Yeah, that was me. And since I realized that our collaboration is crucial, is essential to protect together our values, Christian and Jews must work together. It's more important than ever. So I will continue to fight and defend this alliance. Whoever is listening to me and already helped Magen David Adom, I want to thank them. 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And together we will continue to fight for a better future for our children and against radical Islam that see all of us as infidels that should be destroyed. We will never be destroyed. We will fight together because we have faith. And we will prevail.
3: Ambassador Erdan, thank you for your service to the country of Israel. 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
4: And thank you for exposing the truth about the Middle East and about Israel, John.
3: Ambassador Gilad Erdan serves as the global president of Magen David Adom. 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That's the Middle East Report. I'm John Riley. 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
5: Welcome to Hope for the Caregiver here on American Family Radio. This is Peter Rosenberger, and this is the program for you as a family caregiver. For those of you who are putting yourself between a chronically impaired loved one and even worse disaster, how are you doing? How are you holding up? What's going on with you? You're the reason we do the program. There are 65 million people here in America alone who are doing this every single day. Now, it could be a variety of things. You could have somebody that is dealing with Parkinson's. You could have somebody who is dealing with addiction, trauma, mental illness, whatever. Whenever there's a chronic impairment, there is always a family caregiver who struggles to stay strong and healthy as they take care of someone who is not. And this program is for that person because healthy caregivers do indeed make better caregivers, and I'm bringing 4 decades of experience to help you do just that. When you hire somebody to come and help out at your house, what is the stereotypical cliche response when you talk about the duties of the house? They will always say, "I don't do what?" And I'll tell you what came to my mind with this while you're mulling over that answer. My mother was interviewing somebody to come and help her because the lady that did that on Mondays or so has left. She's moved away. And so she had a lady come by the house to sit down and talk with my mother about things. And she said, "Well, I don't do this and I don't do this. And I got a bad back and I got this." And, you know, my mother's almost 90. And this woman is telling, and she's, this woman that's coming to interview is not almost 90. And finally, after listening to her rattle off all the things that were afflicting her life and what she couldn't do, my mother looked at her and said, well, what can you do?" And mom told me later, she says, we parted, you know, we left as friends, but she left and that was good. I thought that was pretty funny, but most people will come in with the list of things that they won't do. And at the top of that list is what? I won't do windows. Won't do windows. You ever found somebody that would come and do your windows? People just don't want to do them. Well, the other day I was cleaning windows and I was reflecting on, no pun intended, I was reflecting on why we installed so many of them and the size of the windows that we have. Now, when we built this addition to our home, this little cabin we modified and they built this handicap accessible bedroom suite for Gracie. So, because she has to spend so much time in bed, and she, certainly for the last 7 years, she's had to deal with this being flat on her back a lot. And when she doesn't have her prosthetic legs on, she's, you know, in bed. They don't want her sitting in her wheelchair because it's going to bend her back up again. So we have to be real careful with that. So I thought, okay, I need to build a room that's going to make it a lot easier to take care of her and a lot easier for her to receive guests and have a spacious place. And she can't get outside as much, but we live in this just amazingly beautiful area. So I want her to be able to feel like she's outside. And so we have these very, very large windows installed. And I was cleaning them. And that was, you know, no small task. So the guy that when we bought these windows, the guy came up here, the window representative for the company, and he said, "Look, my goal is for people to walk in here and say, what a view, not what great windows." You really don't want people seeing your windows if you follow my drift. You know, the point is that the best windows are the ones you don't notice. They allow you to see beyond them and see through them. But if you're noticing the windows and not the view, particularly when you live in a place that has a view like what we have here of the mountains and so forth, well, you may have missed the mark. So we want to make sure that our windows are clean. Well, that's hard to do out here sometimes. You know, we don't have a paved driveway. We don't live anywhere near a paved road. So there's a lot of dirt and dust, and we get a lot of heavy winds, and, the windows get dirty. And then when you open them up or the sun hits it right and you see all of this muck and grime on the windows, and you're like, I know there's mountains behind there somewhere, but all I see is the dirt, kind of thing. And you want to get out there and clean the windows. I couldn't help but think about the Apostle Paul. When he wrote, "For now we see through a glass darkly, but then face to face." Well, of course, he was speaking of an ancient mirror, not a Montana picture window. But I understand a bit more about the point he was making. When we're faced with things like pain and fear and exhaustion, it could grime up our windows. It could grime up the mirror. We can't see very well. And it just kind of obfuscates everything, and the burden we carry takes up most of our view. Some people carry loads that are too big for anyone else to lighten. We just can't do that very well sometimes. I can't change the diagnosis. We can't restore what has been lost. And sometimes I've found, you check me out on this, you're a caregiver, we can't very well explain why some of the burdens remain. We struggle for words on that. We can't do those things, but maybe we could clean the glass. 40 years of this, I've been doing this for Gracie, and I've learned how much of this remains beyond my control. I can't move her mountains, but I can help her see the mountains outside our window a little more clearly. So much imagery in poetry and literature and scripture and film is about looking to the mountains for strength and for inspiration and so forth. You think about The Sound of Music when the Reverend Mother was singing to Julie Andrews' character Maria, climb every mountain, and it's juxtaposed against the Austrian Alps, and it's something about the mountains that lift our eyes and lift our spirits. Maybe sometimes that's all I can do, is clean the window so she can see the mountains a little bit better. When someone faces an immense burden, washing the windows can seem pitifully small, but small is not the same thing as meaningless. Right now, by the way, we have a lot of smoke in our valley. It comes from all these forest fires around, some in Canada, some in Idaho. I don't know if we have some anywhere here in Montana close to us, but they're around. I can't do anything about that. That's way beyond my pay grade and my skill set. And by cleaning the windows today, it's going to help me see the smoke a little more clearly. That's what we're doing. I mean, the smoke is there. We can't see the view. But I'm cleaning the windows, but you're going to just have a better view of smoke. But I still clean them because I know that the promise of Montana weather is that the smoke will not last forever. The rains are going to come. The wind's going to blow it away. The snow's going to come. And that magnificent view will soon fill our windows. God promises that suffering and heartache won't last forever either. And our small acts of care that we're doing as caregivers don't make all things new. But we do them because we trust the one who will. We take care of what is in our reach, what is at our hand to do, even though the task may seem pitifully small at times. Cleaning the windows. I do windows. I don't know if you do windows, but I do windows. And as I was cleaning the windows the other day, I thought, this is not going to make her legs grow back. It's not going to take away her pain. But it is going to allow her to see the beauty of God's creation and lift her spirits. Even if right now the valley is covered with smoke, we take care of what's at our hand to do and trust God with what is not. My job that day was to clean the windows. And by the way, I found out where I missed a few spots, so I got to go back and work on that. But that's my job, to clean the windows. The smoke's still there, but the windows are clean. That's my job. The view belongs to God, and that is hope for the caregiver. We'll be right back.
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5: While in the emergency room with my wife, as she was struggling with the COVID-19 virus herself, and I looked at her, I said, "Are you scared?" And she said, "A little bit, but I've been through worse."
0: The Certainty of Mankind's History with Uncertainty, an article by Peter Rosenberger.
5: And then, as her fever was approaching almost 103, she started singing In Christ Alone. I place my trust and find my glory in the power of the cross. And that's how she has anchored herself in the certainty of Christ through her huge medical journey that has included 80 surgeries, both of her legs amputated, 100 doctors have treated her, 12 hospitals, and now the COVID-19 virus. And so when we live with those kinds of uncertainties, anchoring ourselves in Christ alone, that's the only place we can run to where there is certainty.
0: To read this article and more, visit afa.net/thestand.

Welcome back to Hope for the Caregiver. This is Peter Rosenberger, and I'm so very glad to be with you. HopeForTheCaregiver.com. HopeForTheCaregiver.com. While you're out there, you're going to see quite a bit of information I have on my website. There's a book out there that right now you may be just overwhelmed as a caregiver. Actually, I have several books, and you can pick your choice of them. One of them is A Minute for Caregivers, When Every Day Feels Like Monday. And they're just little one-minute vignettes that you can read of things that I've learned, put down, and observed. And it's just something to get you to a place of safe ground just for the day. I mean, just for right now. I don't write things to help you in 6 months learn how to deal with this. I deal with stuff that's today. I've got another book out called A Caregiver's Companion, and it's scriptures, hymns, and insights I've learned from 40 years of this. And what I'll do is I'll take just a quote of something I've said here on this program or written in an article or said just in passing. A lot of times I'll tell a caregiver, for example, just breathe, 4 seconds in, 8 seconds out. And then I'll put a scripture or a hymn with that quote, and that's it. And then a place for you to write your thoughts there. It's incredibly simple. 30 seconds. I wrote A Minute for Caregivers, not 30 seconds. You do 30 seconds and you can pick something up it's going to help you right now. And it's all out there at my website, hopeforthecaregiver.com. If you want more, you can also go out to my Substack, which you can link to from the page. Substack is an online newsletter. It has print, video, audio, and I have a huge library out there of things that you can read. By the way, you could do an audio version of it. It'll read to you. The program will read to you. But they're very quick. You know, I don't spend a lot of time writing these long novels on there that people have to struggle through. So it's all out there, caregiver.substack.com. And if you download the app with it, they'll push it right to your phone. So you can get it every time I post something. So anyway, there are resources out there. Don't try to do this by yourself, okay? I want to switch gears for just a moment. And I want to just kind of unburden myself by what has been, if Kamala Harris, you know, to quote her. But I want to say something. I've got this out on my Substack, and it's been published in other places. But I want to talk about this thing with Anthony Fauci. We saw this a while ago here where he basically took the fifth 111 times. And I want to, from a caregiver standpoint, I just want to throw some thoughts out. Gracie was the first person in our county to get COVID, and she was pretty sick with it. I actually got it, but I didn't have any symptoms with it. But she got it, and she was pretty sick with it. For one extraordinary moment, Anthony Fauci had the attention of the entire planet. I mean, for somebody working in public health, that, you know, epidemiology and infectious disease, you know, that kind of audience is unheard of. This is a field that, you know, you normally discuss in laboratories, medical journals, and things like that. And all of a sudden, it's in every household, and he's at the center of this thing. He had the credentials and he had the access and the attention of a frightened world. Imagine what he could have done with it. And I am willing to believe, I used to work in public health, and I am willing to believe that noble aspirations drew him into public health. It's an unglamorous work for the most part, performed by people who are concerned with disease prevention, sanitation, research, and, you know, all the measures that allow people to live a longer and healthier life. And it's, I believe that public health is one of America's noblest forms of stewardship. Yet at public health's most visible and consequential moments, Americans increasingly saw less of a champion for the calling and more of an indefatigable champion for Anthony Fauci. Now, large egos don't necessarily prevent faithful stewardship, but a cherished calling can bring even an enormous ego to heel by reminding the steward that the work was never chiefly about him. His media choices reinforced that impression that it was about him. He was familiar on CNN and MS Now, and while the country, you know, he was there all the time. But the country's highest rated cable news programs were on Fox, but he didn't want to go there.
Now, if persuading skeptical Americans mattered, why not spend at least as much time with the audience most skeptical of him and win them over with ideas? I mean, truth doesn't require friendly lighting. You know, if you're confident in your work, you should be willing to face hostile questions and answer evidence with evidence. I remember talking to my publisher one time, and I said, we were talking about media stuff, and I said, I'd go on The View. And they laughed, and they said, we wouldn't let you go on The View. And I said, why not? There are caregivers that watch The View. I'd go on The View in a heartbeat. I have no fear of going into any media out. I don't care if they are avowed atheist, because there are caregivers there, and I can help. And so I'm wondering why Fauci didn't have the same approach to go on Sean Hannity on a regular basis, as much as he did with Rachel Maddow. There are more people who watch Sean Hannity. If he really believes in his message, then you would think that he would want to go on that show to say, look, no, I'm going to win you over. He could have engaged Rand Paul that way. He may not have persuaded Paul. He may not have persuaded millions of Americans, but the public would have watched the exchange and learned from it. Good teachers don't treat questions as threats to their authority or grounds for censorship. They use them to explain and clarify and sometimes reconsider. I remember one time in a theology class, I asked a question, and it was a very good question. It's still a good question 40-something years later. This is at Bible college, and the professor he just shut me down. And I had students come up to me afterwards, and they were like, you were right on target to ask this question, but the professor wouldn't have any of it. I learned that day what people who are not confident in their position will do, and they will shut people down instead of engaging in dissent. One of the things I admired about Francis Schaeffer was that if you wanted to argue with him, then he wouldn't give you a lot of time. But if you genuinely were struggling with something, say, look, help me understand this. And ask good questions and so forth. He'd give you all the time in the world. You don't have to be combative, but engaging in dissent and engaging in disagreement, that's how we learn. And good teachers do that. And he didn't do that. Fauci didn't do that. He basically wanted to be like the Harlem Globetrotters playing that hapless team that played the Globetrotters, so he could always come out ahead. But the way you get better is you play against people that challenge you, and you learn how to defend your points better and so forth. So he didn't do that. Americans accepted Fauci's guidance because of the authority of his office. At the beginning of this thing, we thought, okay, this is the guy, he knows, we'll listen to him. But over time, if you notice, that gave way to institutional pressure. OSHA issued a vaccination or testing mandate that covered 84 million workers before the Supreme Court blocked it. While Meta, Facebook, reported moving more than 20 million pieces of content and 3,000 accounts, pages, and groups under its COVID-19 misinformation policies. Now, Fauci didn't make all those decisions, but they formed the climate in which he told CBS that his critics were really attacking science because he represented science. His quote was, really attacking science because I represent science. And that's where stewardship gives way to something else. I'm not an epidemiologist. My authority to have this conversation comes from decades of accompanying my wife through scores of operations, intensive cares, amputations, complications, and all kinds of consequential medical decisions. And there were times where she couldn't speak for herself. And I've watched her medical challenges confuse, frustrate, frighten, and even humble some of the most skilled surgeons one could hope to meet. And I've also watched those physicians respond by working harder to explain what they saw, acknowledge what they didn't know, and guide us through their decisions. And we have disagreed at times. We've argued at times, but the respect was mutual. The physicians knew medicine while I knew Gracie, and good care required both. And those rooms taught me that medical authority does not eliminate questions, but creates an obligation to answer them. Uncertainty, honestly disclosed, earns more trust than certainty, falsely projected. Condescension and concealment have no place in the examination rooms, intensive care, or in public health. Scripture gives us a simple standard. It is required of stewards that they be found faithful. For a time, Fauci's voice, opinions, assurances, even his lame jokes traveled around the world. But the microphone has passed to others, as microphones always do. And we saw
on the stand in front of Congress, a man who had so much to say was left repeating the same words 111 times. And he had a pardon. Now, he's got every constitutional right to invoke the Fifth Amendment, and doing so is not an evidence of guilt, but the Americans have the right to notice the contrast. And he had a pardon. He had a presidential pardon and went back to 2014. Would you go to a surgeon or doctor for your loved one who had a blanket presidential pardon dating back to before you even saw them? Would you do that? Are you kidding me? I'm not taking Gracie to a surgeon that needs a presidential pardon. And yet this guy has one. Others are going to have to now rebuild the public's trust in public health. Do you feel trustful of public health now? Do you feel more trustful? Do you feel like public health is really has your best interest? Or is that going to have to be rebuilt? Public health is important to this country. Trust in public health is important. We're going to have more viruses. We're going to have more stuff. But the next time it happens, how many of us are going to be incredibly resistant to believing these people? And that is the legacy of this man. And when you have this guy who had the attention of the entire planet, and he has a presidential pardon dating back to before most of us even knew who he was, even though he was very much involved in the AIDS crisis during the 80s and 90s, and he's been a staple in the federal government, but most people didn't pay attention to this thing until COVID hit. And in our greatest need, he stepped up, but now he's got a presidential pardon going all the way back to 2014, before Trump was even on the scene. Why do you suppose that is? I'll leave you with a couple of questions. Would you take your loved one to somebody who had a presidential pardon covering blanket stuff before you even came on the scene? Why did he not spend as much time sitting down with Sean Hannity as he did with Rachel Maddow? Those are good questions. Those are very good questions. I don't offer my opinion much. I usually do just observations of things. But in this case, I'm going to say that I think he mistook the bright lights for stature. They never made him larger. They only magnified his shadow until it fell across the noble calling that he was entrusted to serve. My thoughts. We'll be right back.

0: I see privacy, especially in the context of the Fourth Amendment, just being more and more and more and more degraded the higher and more precise these technologies get. 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
2: 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And I would encourage you to go out there, see what's available for you. Books, music, a link to my Substack, a link to Standing with Hope, which is the presenting sponsor of this program. And by the way, we're getting ready to celebrate. I think we've done now 1,000 donated used limbs that we've been able to recycle the parts for. We partnered with an outfit out of Nashville for 15 years. Next month will be our 15-year anniversary with that, where inmates help us recycle these prosthetic limbs. Pretty cool. It's a great program, and faith-based programs in this system help prevent recidivism. And you have people that are engaged in things that are doing things that are constructive and have value and significant value. And we work with CoreCivic on this to as one of their faith-based programs for these guys. And it's just an amazing program, and I'm very grateful. So 1,000 prosthetic limbs that we've done and over the years. And so that's a lot of legs. So you can find out all about that if you want to help support that. We got to ship those parts out. We got to regularly do that. And I've got a shipment that I'm putting together. And if you want to help us do that, today's the day, standingwithhope.com/giving, if you want to go right to it. But it's all there at the website for caregivers, hopeforthecaregiver.com. All right, there's a great line in Tombstone where Val Kilmer playing Doc Holliday. He's getting ready to lay down his cards at a poker game. He says, "Cover your ears, darling," you know, kind of thing. So cover your ears, darling. I'm going to say something here that has kind of been weighing on me for about, I don't know, 4, 5, 6 months. And this is an experience I've had over the years with this segment of the Christian community. There was a ice storm in a city. This has been several months ago. And some friends of ours were without power for some time, and they took refuge over at another friend. I didn't really know that lady that well, known of her for a long time. But anyway, our friends were over there at her place, and she had power. She was only without power for about 2 days. And she made her home available for these other folks to come in, and they were staying with her, and everybody was safe, and it was fine. They all had power, and they were doing okay. And I just called a check on them. And I've been in times when we've been without power, and it can get pretty gnarly, particularly out here in Montana. And so we've got small generators, but not a big one for the house. I can't afford it just yet. I'm working on it, but I can't just yet. I'm going to have to do some kind of car wash or bake sale or something for that. But I called these folks, and they had me on speakerphone, and I was just saying, you know, how are you guys doing? How are you guys holding up? And they were a little frazzled, I guess. But again, they're in a place where they have power. They're okay. And the lady that owned the home had power. She was only without it for, you know, 2 days, but this is 3 or 4 days after that. Everybody's okay. And I heard her in the background saying, "No weapon formed against us shall prosper." And I got to tell you, it made me flinch a little bit. I had flashbacks to a lot of the quote unquote words from the Lord that are thrown at me and Gracie over the years, and as often are to people who are dealing with challenges and suffering and heartache and things such as that. And people want to come up and just give you a word from the Lord. But this lady, it was not just the fact that she wanted to go, you know, full charismatic on me, which is, you know, that's God bless her. But the way she did, "No weapon formed against me shall prosper." It was an ice storm. The power was out. We're not waging a spiritual battle against Jack Frost here, you know? And it was just, I thought, and I didn't know her that well. I was on speakerphone. It was a little bit different kind of thing. And I wasn't going to necessarily delve into a proper exegesis of scripture to say, okay, but it wasn't, and I understand the intent.

0: but that doesn't mean that it was properly utilized. I mean, the scripture is actually from Isaiah 54:17. This is in the ESV. No weapon that is fashioned against you shall succeed, and you shall refute every tongue that rises against you in judgment. This is the heritage of the servants of the Lord, and their vindication from me, declares the Lord. And I understand that. Now, you have to understand, doesn't mean we're not going to get wounded. Doesn't mean we're not going to face difficult things. The very Son of God was wounded and executed on a cross. It just means that the weapon will not endure and prevail against this, okay? And that is the original passage of this. It cannot overturn God's covenant, frustrate his redemptive purposes, or reverse his verdict over the people. Okay, that's the thing. But again, what did that have to do with an ice storm? And I've got a point for all this. What did that have to do with an ice storm? We are not praying against the spirit of Jack Frost here at this thing. It was an ice storm. Okay, this is not the kind of thing that comes out from prayer and fasting. All right. So I'm talking to my friends, and this lady in the background, they're completely safe. The power is on, and she yells out, "No weapon formed against us shall prosper." Now, why has this gotten under my bonnet? Why is this particular bee under my bonnet? Why is this burr under my saddle, if that makes you feel better, since I live in Montana? And I'll tell you why. Because it's that type of thinking over the years that I have dealt with for more people who just spout off stuff. They take things out of context. They proclaim words of the Lord over people. And, all right, look, y'all don't repeat what I'm about to tell you, okay? And I mean this. You just keep this quiet. But they look crazy when they're doing it. I mean, come on. Do you know what people think of the South? They think we're all a bunch of hillbillies down there in the South, okay? That, you know, we all wear overalls and so forth. I mean, I reinforced that one time when I was out snowmobiling out here, and Gracie and I came across, there's an old cabin way up in the forest, and Gracie and I and the boys ran on snowmobiles. Well, she had been wearing boots, and the boots kept falling off the runners of the snowmobile. So she said, "I got an idea. I'm going to wear tennis shoes." So the next day we went out, she's wearing a snowsuit, helmet, gloves, all that kind of stuff. But then she's wearing tennis shoes. Well, it's not like her feet get cold. And so we're out there, and these guys come across the hill, and they're from nearby Bozeman, and they are decked out. I mean, they are beautiful. They look like they came out of a commercial for snowmobiles that was on ESPN or something. I mean, just everything was gleaming. And so we're just talking to them, and they look over at us, and they kept looking at Gracie's feet, and they're caked with snow, and she's wearing tennis shoes. And, you know, it's 10 degrees out there, 2 feet of snow, 3 feet of snow up there in the high country. And finally, one of them worked up the courage to say, "Where are you guys from?" And I looked at Gracie's feet and I said, "We from Tennessee." never told them any different. And to this day, they think we only got one pair of shoes. But anyway, so they had no idea that she had two prosthetic legs. For those of you in McDuncan that are listening that don't know what I'm talking about, but. The point was, I just reinforced the stereotype. Well, then another time I remember we were out here, this is decades and decades ago, and the DirecTV that we had out here for cable, the ABC affiliate was Nashville. Okay. And so it was WKRN in Nashville. That was the ABC affiliate that you watched on DirecTV. So you'd be out here watching, I'm watching local news in Nashville while I was out here. And this, again, this is back in the 90s. Well, one time there was, you know, an inch of snow coming to Nashville, and the hysteria was breathtaking. And somebody got the idea to go over to the local grocery store. It was Kroger, and put a camera, one of the news crews, they put a camera into the cart and got it from the cart's perspective as people were, you know, madly scrambling to get bread, toilet paper, milk, and eggs off of the shelves. I don't know why people have to go to the bathroom so much and have French toast while the snowstorm comes, but here we are. So they're doing this, and for 10 minutes, the opening of a 30-minute news segment was about the 1 inch of snow coming to Nashville and the panic that ensued. And so the next morning, a local rancher down here took us up snowmobile, and he would go up there. He groomed the trails. He was in his 70s at the time. He ended up doing it till he's almost 90. He was about 85, 6 or so when he stopped snowmobiling up there. And he comes ump it on his machine up to the driveway, and we're going to go out in the forest, and he's going to go out there with Gracie and me and the kids. And again, feet of snow, 10 degrees, whatever. And he looked at me and he said, well, I saw on the news last night, you guys got some weather in Tennessee. You know, 1 inch of snow. And it's as if hee-haw wasn't bad enough. Well, that's the way I feel like when I hear these people in the Christian community who spout off these things, and they're just talking nonsense. No weapon formed against me shall prosper. It's an ice storm. The power went out. This is not spiritual bondage and oppression and a spiritual attack, that the power went out because of an ice storm. You had a lot of trees. The power lines went down. It's called physics. And I think that there's this rush to the ridiculous. And I've seen this. And the reason it chapped me so much, does it sound like I'm chapped? Am I being too harsh? No, I don't think so. I think we could go more. It's because I have seen this same mentality wielded against those who suffer, who truly suffer. And people come up with the craziest things to tell people and do nothing to encourage them, do nothing to lift their spirits, do nothing to do anything other than just spout off nonsense. And to a world that is hurting, to a world that is dealing with serious issues, I can only imagine what they look like. Those people did looking at Gracie's shoes covered with snow and out there with tennis shoes. They think we're crazy. You know, what's the matter with you people? You know, and I would have us be better. I would have us be smarter. I would have us be more doctrinally sound. You know, there's a real difference between revelation and illumination. And some people will claim a revelation from God, but then you're adding to scripture. You're going down that path where it's okay to be illuminated and say, you know, I really saw this for the first time in scripture, and I saw the context and so forth. And that's one thing. But these people that come out here and just, the Lord told me, or no weapon formed against us, when it's just an ice storm. And I thought, wow. We've got to do better than this. We got to call people on this. We got to train people. We got to educate people. So you'll have to pardon me if I get on a soapbox, but I let that percolate for about 4 or 5 months before I brought that one out. Okay. I'm waiting to the heat of the summer because it frosted me. And I thought, oh my goodness, we've got to do better than this. And all of this, of course, is in the context with my fellow caregivers, where I see people putting undue burdens, and they couch it in all this crazy God talk. No, we got to do better. Let's lift people's eyes and lift their hearts, lift their heads, clean the window so they can see the mountains better. You know, that's my thoughts. This is Peter Rosenberger. This is Hope for the Caregiver. HopeForTheCaregiver.com. We'll be right back with our hymn that every caregiver ought to know. I'll never forget walking into the hospital room after Gracie had her second amputation. Both legs are gone now. And she looked at me. She said, I know what I'm going to do. And I was kind of startled. I said, well, what are you going to do? She said, I'm going to help provide prosthetic limbs to my fellow amputees and tell them about Jesus. And I said, well, baby, can we get out of the hospital first? But she never let it go. And for almost 20 years, we've been working out of Ghana, West Africa. We treat patients all over there from other countries that come there. 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All of this because Gracie trusted God with her heartache. 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We're going to point them to Christ. 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
2: 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And all of a sudden, I looked over at this man sitting to my left, and I said, I need to know Jesus like you all know Jesus. And I was truly changed. And so on the way home, this girl that I was with, that I'd been partying with, said, well, does this mean you're not going to be gay anymore? And I said, I guess it means whatever Jesus has for me.
5: In His Image explores God's plan for gender and sexuality. 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

Welcome back to Hope for the Caregiver. This is Peter Rosenberger. We're continuing on our journey of all things caregiver-related on our efforts as family caregivers to stay strong and healthy as we take care of someone who is not. We've covered a lot of ground today, from cleaning windows to Anthony Fauci to, how do I say this on the last block? Because I'll probably get some letters and people be upset with me, but how about this? How about we just aim for more doctrinal precision? You know, precision is the key here. Are we really understanding what the scriptures are saying? Are we just slinging things around, you know, because it, you know, this sounds good. You know, no weapon formed against me when the power goes out during an ice storm. I mean, you know, there's a great phrase that I grew up understanding. Some of you will understand what I'm about to tell you, but sometimes I look at folks when they say these things and I say, bless your heart. But anyway, speaking of doctrinally precise. Okay. Number one on precision, I got it wrong last week because my friend that requested a song, he said, Hallelujah, what a Savior. Well, I went to a Man of Sorrows, what a name for the Son of God who came to save. And then at the end, it is Hallelujah, what a Savior. Well, that's not the hymn he was referring to that he works out with as he's doing rehab. He was doing the other one, which is Jesus, what a friend of sinners. And then the chorus is Hallelujah, what a Savior. Hallelujah, what a friend. So I'm going to do that. We've done this months and months and months and months ago on our hymn that every caregiver ought to know. But you know what? It bears repeating. And since he requested it, Michael, here it is for you. So this tune was written by a young Welsh guy. His name was Roland Pritchard. He was like 19 or 20 years old when he wrote this thing. I mean, it was this tune. And I can't speak Welsh. Welsh is a strange language. But it's he published this in a collection of for children, 1844. Sifal y Cantorian, which I can figure out what Cantorian was, the singer's friend. Cantor, you know, but anyway, the singer's friend. And the Welsh word Hyfrydol means something to the effect of pleasant or delightful or tuneful. And it's the tune is Hyfrydol. And then we've used this for a lot of hymns in the church. One of them is the first one I ever heard was the Advent hymn, Come Thou Long Expected Jesus. But then the words for this particular hymn came much later, a guy named J. Wilbur Chapman. And he was a Presbyterian pastor and an evangelist. You don't see a lot of those. He preached alongside D.L. Moody. And he employed Billy Sunday as kind of in his evangelistic efforts and so forth. And Billy Sunday went on to this under his ministry, led a young man to the Lord named Billy Graham. So J. Wilbur Chapman, and he wrote the text 1910 under the title, Our Great Savior. There was no crisis that we know of that spawned this hymn. I mean, he just wrote it. It was doctrinally very, very precise and strong. And I think we used to have a lot of theologians that would write our hymns. And that's what we've gotten away from. We haven't really identified it as such, but a lot of the Christian music that you hear today is not written by theologians. It's written by people that are good songwriters, but they're not theologians. And theologians used to write all of our text, and they would put it to prose that we can remember. It's compact theology is what a hymn is. It's stating with great clarity and in a very concise way what you believe, what we believe, what we confess, and great spiritual truths. So some of them may not be doctrinally very sound. And there are a lot of hymns that are flight driven, you know, as soon as we get out of here, we can be happy kind of thing. You know, when you get a lot of those highway to heaven hymns, and those are good. I mean, I like a lot of them, you know, when we all get to heaven, you know, that kind of thing. But sometimes we spend so much time thinking about that, we forget to be where we are in the moment of we have work to do here. And this is one of those hymns that anchor us theologically on what's going on here right now and how do we live? How do we live for this day? I mean, I think we all look forward to getting to heaven, but
I can't process that right now. I have responsibilities as a caregiver right now. So how do I deal with this? So let's go to the caregiver keyboard. Okay, here we are at the caregiver keyboard. I made the long trek. So the hymn, as it's written, key of F, it was pretty simple.

So it's pretty simple hymn, beautiful little tune. Like you said, he wrote it as a pleasant tune. That's kind of what it means, Heiferdahl. But there's a lot of opportunity for some embellishment, if you will. Okay, so that's what I do. And imagine if you play it slower, because, again, a lot of people will plunk these things out. Well, I don't play it that way, because think about what you're saying.

again, this is for caregivers. This is something that caregivers ought to know. So if you're in the middle of doing laundry, if you're cleaning up the kitchen, or if you are, you know, you're holding a toilet brush, you know, you're changing a dressing, not at the same time, okay? Just make sure your hands are clean and all that kind of stuff. Y'all know the drill. But think about what think about your life every day as a caregiver. If you have been going six rounds with somebody that you love who is being impaired by dementia or drugs and alcohol or whatever, and you've just, it's not turned out real well, and you walk away for a moment just to let off some steam and you're just frustrated. So what if you came back to this song? Friends may fail me, foes assail me. I mean, I can't even get through that. Because now it means something to us, doesn't it? He, my Savior, makes me whole. Now, that's gospel right there. He makes me whole. That's the good news. And good theology always leads to a doxology. And here's the doxology.

Now, think about what we just sang there. Hallelujah, what a Savior. Hallelujah, what a friend. Saving, helping, keeping, loving. Now, where does that come from? Where do you find that? He who began a good work in you is faithful to complete it to the day of Christ Jesus. Paul said that. Jude says, now unto him who is able to keep you from falling. Do you see this now? Do you see the tie-in of what this is? That's the doctrine of the perseverance of the saints for those of you playing along at home. That's what that means. If he can save you, he can keep you. That's the whole point. And that's where our assurance comes in. This is compact theology, I mean, on steroids here, because you just said a mouthful there. And then let's head over to verse 3.

I think this was written after It As Well, but not totally sure, but I think so. While the billows over me roll, when sorrows like sea billows roll. A lot of billows were rolling. A lot of billows are rolling for us today, aren't they? Do you see the tie-in? Jesus, what a help in sorrow. So remember, we're caregivers. We're looking into a hospital room at this point. We're standing in a corner of a hospital room. We're waiting in the waiting room. We're going to ICU again. Or we're in the dark watches of the night. Or maybe you're in the hospital parking lot all by yourself, just having a meltdown. Or maybe you're in the laundry room with piles of dirty laundry. Maybe you're cleaning the kitchen. Maybe you're making a meal. Maybe you're just tired and you're just sitting there and you're watching somebody struggle to breathe. I've heard so many things from fellow caregivers and seen in my own life that the list of sorrows just seems to stretch on beyond the horizon. But then look, Jesus, what a help in those sorrows that seem to stretch on beyond the horizon. While the billows over me roll. And this is for us as caregivers, right here, this line.

0: that is our hymn this week that every caregiver ought to know. We're out of time. The hymn is Jesus, What a Friend of Sinners. And you can go check it out and take some time to look at the text and see what it says. Slow it down when you sing it. It's part of our series of hymns that every caregiver ought to know. I enjoy this time with you, and I thank you for spending it with me. You can follow me at my Substack, caregiver.substack.com. 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So thank you for that. Hopeforthecaregiver.com. This is Peter Rosenberger. We'll see you next time.
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4: Hamas has agreed to surrender its weapons. After nearly 3 years of fighting in Gaza, Trump's Board of Peace recently announced that they have reached an agreement for the complete disarmament of Hamas in Gaza. However, Hamas's spokesman in Qatar made some very telling remarks in an interview with Piers Morgan last week that explains the reasoning behind Hamas's decision. This is Ben Hilton from the Israel Guys with an exclusive Middle East report for American Family Radio. The International Board of Peace has not been in the news a whole lot since its founding, but that doesn't mean they haven't been getting things done. The invitation-only group, founded by Trump in 2025 and 2026, has tasked itself with the overseeing of the construction of Gaza. The first step of that process is removing the threat, that is, armed Hamas, and to that end, they have made some monumental progress. As I said at the beginning, Trump announced that Hamas is in fact ready to disarm. Apparently, an agreement was originally announced where Hamas will hand over their light weapons, heavy weapons, tunnels, etc., in exchange for a full IDF withdrawal from the Strip. But Israel was quick to reiterate that their withdrawal would only happen after Hamas disarmed, not before. The Board of Peace made a hasty correction to their statement, removing the word full, meaning Israel has agreed to at least a partial withdrawal. Then Hamas will disarm, then Israel will complete the withdrawal. The Board of Peace went on to say that Hamas will have no governing role in Gaza, neither openly nor behind the scenes. But Hamas's spokesperson, Ghazi Hamad, went on TV to explain their point of view. Hamad, an active member of Hamas, has been sanctioned by the U.S. since 2024 and is currently living in Qatar. He said in an interview with Piers Morgan this last Monday, quote, resisting the occupation is its holy mission, unquote. But he went on to admit, quote, this is an exceptional phase in Palestinian history. Because of forced necessity, the hard circumstances in Gaza, we accepted this agreement. But I think that as Hamas, I can confirm that we didn't change our mentality. Our goal is to end the occupation, to continue to end the occupation with the Palestinian factions, because this is our holy mission, end quote. So despite the blustering and hardline rhetoric, according to Hamas's own spokesperson, they in fact have agreed to the terms of this deal with Israel because of forced necessity. Incredible words to hear. Basically, the world has been giving Israel a lot of grief for their unwavering push to destroy Hamas, saying it will never work. But right now, Hamas is agreeing to completely disarm and openly admitting they are doing so because they have been forced to do so by Israel. This is a stunning admission. He did go on to say their mentality is the same and they still believe in their goal, obviously. But again, he fully admitted Hamas has been forced into a corner and they have nowhere to run. And Israel isn't letting up on the pressure. Israel has been continuing pinpoint strikes in Gaza to eliminate Hamas terrorists who took part in October 7th. Not only is this continued pressure on Hamas, but it is also a fulfillment of the IDF's vow to destroy all the terrorists who butchered Israelis on October 7th. And interestingly enough, Qatar, Egypt, and Turkey all just publicly denounced these strikes. The Turkish foreign minister just said in a statement that the latest attacks demonstrated that the Israeli government was continuing policies that undermine the efforts to reach a peaceful end to the conflict. This is Turkey yet again showing their true colors. There was just a report yesterday that Hamas is transferring some of its organizational activities to Turkey, as Qatar has been making Hamas operations in their country a little bit more difficult in recent days. We should continue to pray for Israel that whatever happens, Hamas will truly be disarmed and Israel's southern residents will never have to fear an October 7th style attack again. And also pray for the people of Gaza that they will be liberated from the oppression of Hamas and liberated from their ideological self-destructing hatred of the land and people of Israel, and pray that they will come to know a relationship with the God of Abraham, Isaac, and Jacob. Again, this is Ben Hilton with an exclusive Middle East report for American Family Radio.
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9: 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I'm Walker Wildman. 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We're also up at stream.afa.net, stream.afa.net. You can watch the video there as well by creating a free account. Acts chapter 15 is where we have been this week. Acts chapter 15, looking at verses 1 and 2. And certain men came down from Judea and taught the brethren, "Unless you are circumcised according to the customs of Moses, you cannot be saved," they said. Therefore, when Paul and Barnabas had no small dissension and dispute with them, they determined that Paul and Barnabas and certain others of them should go up to Jerusalem to the apostles and elders about this very question. That's Acts chapter 15, verses 1 and 2. And so here, the Paul and Barnabas are concerned about this adding to the gospel and this really extra-biblical approach to salvation, where you've got some men saying, well, you've got to be circumcised. You got to follow the customs of Moses. Otherwise, you can't be saved. You can't be a believer. And so Paul and Barnabas are concerned about this and are defending the faith, defending the teachings of Jesus himself, that salvation is through faith alone, in Christ alone, is what was being debated here. And thankfully, the debate and the position of Paul and Barnabas and the biblical position ultimately prevailed. in this instance. And so that's Acts chapter 15, just the first few verses there in Acts chapter 15. Well, we've been pushing and promoting a Truth for Youth Bible Week here on American Family Radio, and we're trying to put as many Bibles into the hands of young people all around the country as they are returning to school, returning to education settings, and we want to send Bibles into America's classrooms through our Truth for Youth campaign. 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One Bible per young person, per teenager, for the witnessing to others in America's schools. 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All right, well, let's jump into the content for today. These Democrats and some claim to be socialist or communist. They won't say communist because it doesn't sound good, but they will call themselves socialist. They have just been giving the Republican Party tons of sound bites on these crazy ideas that they have and all these institutions, these constitutional institutions in the case of the Senate and the Supreme Court that they want and the Electoral College that they want to abolish. And this is, we've shifted from the Obama era of they lie and they mislead. And then behind closed door, they do their Marxism. But here, they're just telling us what they want to do. They're not hiding it. They're not mincing words. They are telling us they want to destroy the very fabric of America. And they're telling that out loud in the public for everyone to hear. Now, some of you might find some humor in this, but if I told you that some Democrats want to abolish Thanksgiving, you would probably laugh. You would tell me you're making that up. There's no way that's true. But little do you know, the Christian holiday of Thanksgiving is now in the sights of the Democrats. And the reason I say the Christian holiday of Thanksgiving is because I want us to understand the true historical context of the 1621 Thanksgiving feast. For those who are students of true American history and studied under people like David Barton, Stephen McDowell, and others, you will quickly learn that the Pilgrims and the Indians were giving thanks to the God of the Bible for their abundance of food that came about in 1621, after years of suffering and starvation, they had an abundant harvest because they followed the principles of Scripture and labor and hard work and due diligence. And the Pilgrims and the Indians, just as the songs go and the history tells us, they set aside a day for thanksgiving and prayer, and they feasted and thanked the God of the Bible, Creator God, for His abundant blessing. That is explicitly a Christian holiday, and there was no mincing words or disputing who was being worshipped, who was being given thanks to, and that is the God of the Bible, on the very first Thanksgiving feast. So that's the historical context, that's the background, or that's the true American history. But let's listen to this Wisconsin gubernatorial candidate talking about how, well, we might ought to just abolish Thanksgiving. This is Francis Hong running for governor in the state of Wisconsin. Let's listen.
10: You know, you've talked about your past positions that he keeps highlighting and, you know, obviously likely would continue to do so before November should you win. One thing that they brought up as well was a post from you in 2021 where you said Americans should cancel Thanksgiving, should have done this in 1621. The post has been deleted. Republicans have been highlighting it. Do you still believe that Thanksgiving should be canceled?
11: I'm a chef, and one of the first meals that I made that was for the community when I was 16 was a Thanksgiving meal. You know, I always think my hospitality background in owning a restaurant for 7-8 years, that bringing folks around the table to share conversation and build community is always a good thing. But Thanksgiving is also a time that's incredibly painful for many people in our communities. And so I think there I wanted to make sure that people understood that there are multiple views, but you know, views can evolve. And the position that I'm running for right now, and I think my background as a chef, will actually help me become a better governor that's able to bring more people to the table.
9: Well, a couple things here. That's the first time I've heard of your chef skills and credentials being utilized for your run for public office, but whatever, we'll take it. But here's her tweet from 2021. Once again, this is the Wisconsin gubernatorial candidate, Francis Hong, running for governor on behalf of the Democrats in Wisconsin. She said in 2021, she tweeted, "Cancel Thanksgiving. Should have done this in 1621. If it takes a worldwide pandemic for us to realize we should stop celebrating colonialism and the original super spreader event that killed indigenous folks and women, so be it." Oh, that's a lot there. But I didn't know the Thanksgiving feast in 1621 was a microaggression. This is breaking news to me. Since when has the settlers, the pilgrims, and the Native Americans coming together to thank God and feast over a food become a microaggression? I mean, you can't win for losing here. So, yeah, that's the new party platform, is to abolish Thanksgiving. And on top of that, we're wanting to abolish prisons, defund the police, abolish the U.S. Senate, and ultimately destroy the, quote, American empire, to quote the Democrat Socialist of America. So welcome to 2026. This is the campaign of the crazies. And I tell you what, the Republican Party may be underwater in some polling numbers, depending on what you look at. They've got an uphill battle with the incumbency. That's always an uphill fight in the midterms to avoid that pendulum swing back in the other direction. But I'll tell you this, the Democrats are making it really difficult on themselves to win anything. And this is what I've told you and warned you about and kind of foreshadowed for the last couple of years. I said this even after President Trump won in 24, I said, these folks talking about the Democrats, they just don't know how to rein it in. I mean, they got clobbered in 2024 down the ballot. Democrats got hammered. And here we are in 2026, and they've learned zero lessons. As a matter of fact, they're digging their heels in. They're like, no, we're not crazy enough. We're going, you thought we went off the cliff. We're going off the cliff again. We're not crazy enough. We're canceling Thanksgiving. This stuff doesn't win general elections. As I said earlier in the week, it might win you a New York congressional seat. You might get a state house seat in California by talking crazy. But you run on a general election ballot in Michigan, in Pennsylvania, in Arizona, and you tell folks that we're going to cancel Thanksgiving, a Christian holiday that has been celebrated in this country for, what's my math, 400 years? Well before American independence. And no, that's just not going to work, folks. It's just not going to work. And the polling on these items is very much not friendly to the Democrat viewpoint of everything's an aggression and we got to abolish all these institutions and it's grievance after grievance after grievance. Look, it goes without saying, America's had her flaws. We've had issues we've had to work through. We've still got things we got to work through as a country. Far from perfect. But in the long history of mankind since the dawn of created order by God in Genesis, the American experiment has been the best. The American experiment, from a quality of life standpoint, from a quality of living standpoint, from a human rights standpoint, from an economic prosperity standpoint, from virtually every metric used from man's viewpoint on is a society doing well or not. I'm not necessarily talking the spiritual side, although we've been very prosperous from a spiritual vantage point throughout our history as well. But from all major metrics of human flourishing, America has been the best in the world. And we have exported this greatness and this prosperity and these massive human rights accomplishments to much of the world, and brought much of the world out of poverty, by the way. So this is the best game in town. And it's amazing what America has done, and we're here to be good stewards of our citizenship. And this Democrat Party position of abolishing the Senate, destroying America, canceling Thanksgiving, that is a big no-go for a large portion of America.
12: But the word of the Lord endures forever, and this is the word which was preached to you. My name is Abraham Hamilton III, and this is the Hamilton Minute. We are living in a fast-paced, seemingly ever-changing environment. From Davos to data centers, it feels like the ground is shifting under our feet, and things are moving all around us. In the face of it all, it is important to remember that the word of the Lord endures forever. As society changes and technology advances, we don't have to fear anything. The name of the Lord is a strong tower. He is steadfast in his character. His promises remain, and his will stands. The peace of God surpasses AI understanding.
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16: 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The other tour is Italy, and one of the places we're going to be going is Venice. And we're going to ride the gondola, or the gondola, that Paul took on his trip to Venice. You can read about that in the Bible, too. I'm just kidding. But you can call it a gondola or gondola. I don't care. 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
9: 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Well, moving to our guest that we have this segment, Sherry Few is with us. She's been with us before. She's founder and president of USPIE, U.S. Parents Involved in Education, and she's really the leader in exposing what's going on in America's education systems and releasing frequent reports on some of their findings on what's going on in America's education system. Sherry's with us now. Hey, Sherry, welcome to the program.
18: Thank you. I appreciate you having me back on.
9: Yeah, glad to have you on. And this latest report that your team put out has to do with the Southern Poverty Law Center and a lot of their curriculum and their messaging and their lies, frankly, that have been used to smear and defame Christians, conservatives, Republican candidates for public office, et cetera. These materials are still making their way into America's classrooms through these various partnerships with school districts and states, et cetera. So tell us what this report uncovered.
18: So there's an organization called Defending Education who are allies of our in this fight to expose what's happening in government schools. I've actually had them on my podcast a couple of times to talk about their research. They do FOIA requests into school districts and colleges and discover a lot just by freedom of information. And so this latest report showed that there are 100 colleges of education that they uncovered that are using the Southern Poverty Law Center's Learning for Justice standards. And so this is very troubling, especially in light of the fact that just weeks ago, the FBI and the Attorney General announced that they had indicted the Southern Poverty Law Center on 11 counts. So they have filed criminal charges against this organization that is supposed to be trying to eradicate racism. But what they found is they're actually fabricating it. They're manufacturing it. So they're raising money. Their donors are giving them money to end racism, and they're using the money to actually spread racism, to fund some of the very organizations that are clearly racist. Ku Klux Klan, of course, everybody recognizes, Aryan Nation. Some of the things that they found, they even had a recent superseding indictment that raised the amount. It was $3 million originally that they had misused, and now it's up to $4.1 million. And they used it for things like buying materials to burn crosses. And they sponsored six events like that, and robes and hoods for Ku Klux Klan members to the tune of $225,000. So this is outrageous stuff that's been uncovered just recently. And yet, Defending Education has found that they are still training teachers in the colleges of education. And then I've seen other studies that have shown that it's in many school districts across the country, this Learning for Justice. And you can tell by the title of it, they're not even hiding what it is they're doing. I mean, this organization is so outrageous. I went to their website this afternoon and did a little more research. And they just are openly explaining their goals. You know, they even had something on the website where they had featured some essays to counter the official America 250 celebration. So here the rest of us are celebrating the freedom of our country and all. I mean, there were such great celebrations that happened. And here they are offering alternatives to that. And celebrating individuals and groups who resisted the freedom that we had 250 years ago. So it's really some sketchy stuff. I mean, I'm really not surprised to learn that they're still in the schools. And, you know, many states have banned this, especially from the colleges of education. And so, you know, I think I read 15 to somewhere between 15 and 22 states have banned DEI, that's diversity, equity, inclusion, in their higher education. And despite that, despite their laws that forbid it, they're still there. And I'm really not surprised, but I know your listeners would be surprised to learn that this is what's happening in government schools. And it's not just California and Illinois and the very blue states. It's happening everywhere. DEI is embedded in every grade level and every subject.
9: Mm. Yeah, this is the Southern Poverty Law Center and these left-wing organizations. They've really been in bed with the Democrat Party and the teachers' unions and the education system writ large for several years and decades. So they're very much entrenched. So to your point, even though various states like Florida and Texas and others have banned DEI, which is basically reverse discrimination, there's still kind of this lingering effect, if you will, from this decades-long Marxist leaning that took over a lot of America's education system. So we've got to remain ever diligent, and we can't just assume because a statute passes or there's an executive order or we've got a good governor or president that all of a sudden all this stuff's going to magically disappear. The left is very motivated to continue their Marxist march towards taking over and taking down ultimately America's most influential institutions across the country. Once again, we're talking to Sherry Few, founder and president of U.S. Parents Involved in Education. Sherry, what are you seeing when it comes to slightly different subject, but what are you seeing when it comes to school board races, parents still being very engaged in kind of taking back their child's education or being more involved in it? Are we trending in a good direction after COVID because parents were like, whoa, this is happening at my kid's school. And what are you seeing as far as the trend line goes and where we're moving at now, you know, 5 to 6 years post COVID?
18: Well, you know, we saw a lot of action early on. And I think, unfortunately, it's been tamped down somewhat, you know, because of groups like the Southern Poverty Law Center, who, you know, labels concerned parents that speak out at school board meetings as extremists. In fact, our organization is on the Southern Poverty Law Center's hate map. The United States Parents Involved in Education, some of our chapters, the Family Research Council is on their hate map, Charlie Kirk and his TPUSA. So, you know, that's a little bit intimidating. Our Illinois chapter president actually was on the domestic terrorist watch list because of his outspoken action in his community, if you can imagine, in Chicago, in Antioch.

0: to sue their State Department of Education because of boys competing in girls' sports. So there are some positive trends. I mean, it's always positive when you see, especially blue states, where parents and school board members are standing up to the left's push. Mm-hmm. But, you know, we released a report a few months back in January, I believe it was. It's titled, Are Government Schools Redeemable? And our conclusion is a resounding no. I mean, it is such a convoluted mess that we don't recommend any parent enroll their children in government schools. It's just that toxic. And a parent's first line of defense has to be to protect their children. Now, that doesn't mean that we forget about all the other kids, because not only are they trying to and have effectively taken down this institution, this valuable institution in our country, but their end goal, I believe, is much greater. And we've seen it even with the Democrat Socialists of America, who are on, you know, such a rise in our country. And so I did a report recently on their influence on education, how they are promoting their members to run for school board and, you know, to be employed within the schools and have that kind of an influence from the inside. So it really is a war for the minds of our children. First line of defense, again, for parents is to get your kids out, because in the short term, it's not going to be fixed. And in the long term, it's possible, but it's going to take a lot of political will. It might even take miracles. But in the meantime, we have to protect children, but don't leave those kids that are left in those schools subject to this indoctrination. We have to continue to fight it. We have to continue to elect people on the local and national level that will fight for these things. What's happening in government schools is akin to child abuse, in my opinion. Mm. I was doing an interview earlier today about the My Gender dolls that are in Minnesota, where they have these dolls that are used in schools with kids as young as 4 years old, where they have removable body parts and interchangeable parts. It's just insidious. It's evil. Mm. And we have to continue to fight.
1: Yeah, absolutely. This is a multi-front battle, and parents ought to use all tools at their disposal. And our movement, as you mentioned, ought to be using all tools at our disposal, whether that's pulling kids out, whether that's taking over school boards, whether that's setting up our own private education schools, which we're moving in the right direction. I mean, the surge in homeschooling, the surge in private education, the surge in hybrid options, and some of these kind of petite hybrid schools, all of this is moving in the right direction. And at the end of the day, parents need options. And that's the whole movement behind school choice, is not forcing families and students to be stuck in one district at one school no matter what, with no way out. That just doesn't work, and it's proven to be a failed approach at education. Sherry Few has been with us, founder and president of U.S. Parents Involved in Education. Hey, Sherry, tell our folks what your website is, how they can read more about your work.
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1: Hmm. Excellent. Hey, Sherry, thanks so much for coming on the program. We appreciate you joining us.
0: Absolutely. Thanks again for having me on.
1: Absolutely. That's Sherry Few, founder and president of U.S. Parents Involved in Education. Their URL, as she mentioned, is USPIE.org, USPIE.org. You can check out their work, read their latest reports and the information they're putting out, and stay up to date with their work. Well, in the last few minutes we have left, I wanted to play a clip from President Trump on what these Democrats are doing to America's inner cities. And I've said this before on the program on multiple occasions, but you look at America's inner cities, they have virtually been run, with a few exceptions, by Democrats for the last 40 to 50 years minimum, and some of them 70 to 80 years. And they've been run into the ground, absolutely run into the ground. And here is President Trump talking about the terrible track record of Democrats running America's inner cities. Clip four, let's listen.
2: You know, I don't happen to be running, but a lot of very good Republicans are running.

0: and you have a sick ideology taking place right now that, you know, hopefully they'll be defeated because they'll destroy the country if they ever take over. But this desk is like a blocking desk. No matter who gets in, if it's bad, I block, and I'm good at blocking. If it's bad, if it's stupid things like the things they want to do, we want to get rid of the U.S. Senate. I don't like a lot of Senate, just to be honest with you. I don't want to get rid of the Senate. We want to get rid of the Supreme Court. They want to put now 21 or 23 people, that's the real, on the Supreme Court, or get rid of it. They want to get rid of the presidency. They want to have an appointed executive running. That's a communist thing, you know? That's a communist thing. These are sick people. And, you know, I said it the other day, and it maybe doesn't sound that important, but when a country goes bad, like, look at the blue cities. What do they have in common, aside from massive crime? Much more crime. The Republicans have very little crime. But what do the blue cities have in mind? And also, you can say this with nations when they go bad. The blue cities have something in common, crime, high crime, vicious, violent crime. But what do they have in common? They're all dirty. They're filthy dirty. Their streets are dirty. Their streets smell. Their storefronts are broken. Their trees are all gross. Everything about the place is dirty.
1: There you have it. You don't have to guess where President Trump stands on this. But he's right. I mean, the way he's explaining this is in layman's terms. It doesn't take a rocket science to figure this stuff out. But you just visit America's Democrat-run inner cities, and it's just terrible. It's terrible, from the crime to the filth to the trash on the streets to the homelessness to the government-run programs, you know, out the wazoo. It is all in all prime for bad reviews by the voters. And President Trump's onto something there. So if you've tried something for decades and it's proven to not work, well, you ought to try something different. And something different is to elect non-Democrat Marxist to run America's inner cities. Thanks so much for joining us on the program. Don't forget to subscribe to the podcast. We'll be back.

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7: Welcome back to The Core here on American Family Radio. The show is hosted each week by Walker Wildman, myself, which is myself, and Rick Green. For those of you who are new to the program, new to the network, glad to have you listening with us. As a brief reminder, we are going to Greece and Italy in 2027 in March. We're going to be taking a trip to Greece, doing part of the footsteps of Paul. And then my parents are going to be taking a group the week after that to Italy to look at Italy's Christian history and other historical sites as well. Both of those trips, you can check out the information at tours.afa.net, tours.afa.net. Well, Chris Woodward is in with us this segment, as he is most Fridays. Chris, welcome back.
8: Thank you for having me.
7: Well, Chris, we usually talk economics, and we will towards the end of this segment, but I had to let you in on the fun that we're having. So earlier in the show, we were playing clips of the Wisconsin gubernatorial candidate talking about canceling Thanksgiving because of all the microaggressions. And that was news to me that the Pilgrims and Indians sharing a meal was a problem. But here we are, and it seems like everything is a problem for the Democrats, and everything's got to be canceled, and they want to start over from scratch on everything. But Pete Buttigieg used to be the transportation secretary under President Biden, former mayor of, was it Great Bend?
8: South Bend.
7: South Bend, Indiana.
8: Home of Notre Dame.
7: Yeah, and so he's obviously got presidential aspirations, and he was on a recent podcast talking about how he is fully in favor of abolishing the Electoral College and how, whoa, it's so unfair. Clip two.
9: You're keen to remove the Electoral College and do it based on numbers, the quantity of votes for either presidential candidate.
10: And I still can't believe that anybody considers this radical. Like, to me, there's nothing radical about thinking the person who gets the most votes ought to be the winner. But I think people haven't thought through how much benefit would come from that. If we did that, there are so many votes in red and blue states that you couldn't ignore anymore. Like, if you were running for president as a Democrat, you'd have to go to Texas.
9: Yeah.
10: And even if Texas is still going to vote mostly for Republicans, you'd have to turn out every Democratic vote you could in Texas. And I just think we'd be so much better off if a Republican and Democratic candidate were competing over Texas. And by the way, New York, even if New York is definitely going to vote more for Democrats, a Republican candidate would have to come to New York. And states from Alaska to Rhode Island, so it's small states too, that get ignored now, would finally be part of this competition. So yeah, Electoral College for sure. Supreme Court needs to change.
9: What would you do to the Supreme Court?
10: I would have term limits, more justices, and some process that makes it less partisan who the justices are. Some different ways to do that. The one I think is most interesting is called the balanced bench proposal. We have a mix. But anyway, the point is it needs to change.
9: Yeah.
7: Chris, they're just mad because they can't win.
11: Yes.
7: That's all there is to it. Because the Democrats had no problem with the Supreme Court and no problem with the Electoral College when Obama was in office when they were winning.
11: Yes. In this case, Mr. Buttigieg had no problem with the Supreme Court when it gave him the right to marry his husband.
7: Yes.
11: In 2016.
7: In air quotes.
11: Yeah. Yeah. So, but aside from that, the Electoral College benefits the people of the great state of Indiana, of which he's from. And let me tell you why. If we did not have the Electoral College, candidates, all they would have to do is go and campaign in the big cities. So if you're from South Bend, Indiana, nobody's going to come talk to you about your hopes and dreams and needs and whatever as a presidential candidate because he or she is going to be in Chicago campaigning for all those votes. Yeah. It's ludicrous to say, well, a candidate from Texas is going to have to go campaign in New York. No, they're not going to, because you can go to Houston.
7: Yeah, they're trying to fix a problem that doesn't exist.
11: Yes.
7: And his point about, well, it'll make a candidate have to go, it'll make a Republican candidate have to campaign in New York. Well, no, to the contrary, it'll make a candidate not go to South Bend, Indiana.
11: Yes.
7: Because there's not millions of people in that city.
11: Yes.
7: So they're not going to go there. So you're quote, fixing a problem to create another problem.
11: Yes.
7: But the fact of the matter is the Electoral College is a good thing.
11: Yes.
7: And it's not a problem.
11: Mm-hmm.
7: And it is representative. He's like, well, Rhode Island doesn't have a voice. Yeah, they do. Last time I checked, they've got Electoral College votes. Now, it's not as many as Texas because there's not as many people that live there.
11: It's ludicrous.
7: Yeah, so this notion that that the popular vote is just completely being washed out, it's just fundamentally not true.
11: Yeah, it's silly. And it's all the more reason why we need to make sure that students, younger students, are taught these kinds of things at an earlier age as opposed to like 10th, 11th, 12th grade when they take a civics class or government or something like that. So it's all the more reason to do that. Millions of Americans, and that's being kind, a majority of Americans in this great country benefit from the Electoral College so much so that when they go to bed at night and they thank God for all that they got to see and do and enjoy that day, they should also say thank you, God, for the Electoral College.
7: Yeah.
11: Because a whole bunch of people in Manhattan, Kansas benefit from it just like people in Manhattan, New York benefit from the election process that we have.
7: Yeah, and to your point, it's important for people to understand this, folks. This is Civics 101. We live in a constitutional republic, or you can say a representative democracy. There is nothing pure democracy about what we're doing in this country. And there has never been for the last 250 years. So this notion that these young lefties say is save democracy.
11: Yes.
7: This is not a pure democracy. Never has been, never will be. All right? Pure democracy, the closest thing we have to pure democracy is ballot initiatives at the state level. For example, a state, Illinois, wants to smoke marijuana on the sidewalk and they can't now according to state law. What do they do? we want to do a constitutional amendment, even though I don't think marijuana needs to be in the Constitution anywhere. Mm-hmm. But they're like, we want to do a constitutional amendment, and the majority vote wins, you know, in November. So the people go to the ballot box, but even the process to get that amendment on is somewhat representative. It's not pure democracy. And that's the misunderstanding that a lot of these lefties have, is they think that this is supposed to be a pure democracy setup, and it's not. Why? Because our founding fathers saw the great loopholes and the problems created by pure democracy.
11: And you know why? They actually had, like, debates. They talked to one another. I mean, it got heated at times, and I'm sure, you know, I mean, you had people, like, I'm sure, threatening to get, you know, throw hands or whatever.
7: Yeah.
11: But they had, like, they had conversations and debates. They didn't hide behind Twitter profiles and anonymous accounts to say bad things about
7: one another. To your point, this stuff is well thought out. Mm-hmm. It's not like our founding fathers are like, hey, flip a coin. Are we going to do electoral college or not? They had like intense, years-long debates on how this government's going to be structured. And the electoral college is in the Constitution, 12th Amendment. So you're going to have to amend that. But Chris, seriously, the Democrats are straight up going after the Constitution. This isn't like, we want Obamacare. They're like, no, let's just rewrite the whole Constitution. This the pendulum is swinging. They're taking it way over there.
11: Yeah, and this is related to the topic here. And a lot of these people that are just spouting off all these things, they're not very well educated on what it is they're claiming to have a problem with.
7: Right.
11: Let's go back a week or so whenever Shannon Bream had the co-chair from the Democratic Socialist of America on her program to confirm the various things that had been reported about their platform. Platform positions such as abolishing the Senate. That lady that spoke to Shannon Bream, people can go find it. It's out there on the internet, okay? It's on the internet. It never dies. But you can go back and find her reasoning as far as getting rid of the Senate. And she said, you know, the Senate is old. It's something that we brought over from the House of Lords, and the people have never really had a say over who their senator is, which is so wrong.
7: Oh, my goodness.
11: Because for over 100 years now, people have elected their senator. It was thought of the way the founders intended. People elected their representatives. States picked their senators.
7: Yeah, and if we really want to change something, let's go back to that.
11: And the reason we changed it,
7: we would have like a 70 Republican U.S. senators.
11: A lot of this nonsense that we talk about on American Family Radio, we could avoid had states picked their senators.
7: Yeah.
11: But you know, the reason why it changed is because you had these Democratic Socialist of America type people in the early 1900s going oligarchy. Oligarchy.
7: Yeah, I know.
11: And they were concerned that Vanderbilt and
7: you
11: other people
7: like Bernie Sanders
11: thank you.
7: There.
11: I worked on that in the car. Anyway, so they were concerned that rich people were going to take over and run the country.
7: Right.
11: And so they got it to where the people picked their senators in 1913 or so. It's the 17th Amendment. Yeah. It's for her to say that people don't have a say over their senator is it's the
7: true.
11: Reason people in the South say bless your heart to things like
7: as
11: that.
7: As opposed to saying something not nice.
11: Yeah.
7: Yeah. Even though the bless your heart is fully sarcastic.
11: It sounds nice.
7: And not genuine.
11: Sweet.
7: Hey, Chris, bring us some updates on the economy. I know folks like to tune in on Fridays to get some economic updates.
11: Well, there have been some good headlines here. This one is from the Associated Press. And I always bring in an Associated Press headline when they admit that things are going well, because the Associated Press will go out of its way to try to find something to badmouth the economy of a Republican president. But here's their headline. U.S. job openings slipped to 7.4 million, but labor market remains resilient in face of fighting in Iran. Translation, people aren't freaking out about what's going on in Iran. The economy was doing well this week. Oil prices started falling back down. That was good news. The national average a few days ago was $4.08. That's about a dollar more than it was this time last year. But things are looking like they may actually be doing pretty well here. Unemployment claims still seem to be low, so it's not a doomsday scenario.
7: No, and the market, Chris, here, the economy and the market, so the economy, the everyday economy that you and I live in, and then the market, meaning the equities, the stock market, has proven to be very resilient.
11: Mm-hmm.
7: Not immune from negativity and things like oil disruptions, et cetera, but rather resilient in the sense that there has been no apocalyptic economic downturn as a result of the Iran war. Mm-hmm. And if you would have asked market analysts years ago, you know, what would happen if the strait were closed and the U.S. and Iran went to war and blah, blah, blah. They would all, 90% of them would have said, you know, oil is at 150 a barrel and GDP is negative and mass unemployment and all these apocalyptic scenarios. And it just hasn't happened. So the American economy through COVID and this has proven to be rather resilient. And the fact that the oil is not at $150 a barrel is pretty good. So I think – and then the S&P this week hit all-time high again.
11: Yeah.
7: And some of the analysts are saying 8,000 S&P 500 in short order. That's just wild to me. But this bull market, Chris, seems unfazed by the Iran war. I mean, it's seen some blips.
11: Yeah.
7: And it hasn't seen corrections. It's seen blips. But it just seems determined that it will continue climbing.
11: Yeah. I think one reason why people are not fazed is, number one, we kind of live in a country where it's like, well, it's, you know.
7: It is what it is.
11: We're fighting somebody, it's Tuesday. I mean, like, you know, so like we're kind of used to that. And two, news outlets that are trying to find a way to like scare people when it comes to stocks or whatever, they fail to take into account that people are trading, they're investing based on things that are years from now, plans, hopes, dreams, whatever.
7: That's
11: they're
7: true.
11: Not investing to retire next
7: tomorrow.
11: Week. Yeah.
7: Yeah.
11: So people are envisioning things working out, things breaking out in terms of peace
7: in the long
11: and whatnot.
7: Run.
11: And then because we're going to be investing this or building that or whatever, I'm going to end up pretty well years from now.
7: Yeah, exactly. Yeah, to your point, if you're in the markets, I mean, unless you're day trading, you're looking out on the horizon 5, 10, 20 years down the road. And virtually everyone I talk to agrees that on the other side of the Iran conflict, whatever that looks like and whenever it happens, assuming it's not under a Democrat, I'm assuming it happens under the next 2.5 years of President Trump. Mm-hmm. Virtually everyone I talk to agrees the other side is better than this side. And this side is seeing decent employment numbers. Manufacturing is doing well. Inflation's still a little hot, but still moderating. So it's this side is not terrible, but the other side of the Iran conflict is drastically lower energy cost. We've got modular nuclear reactors coming online, reducing the cost to run your businesses, to power your businesses and your data centers. And then you've got AI still booming, and you've got a bull market that's still relatively young. Mm-hmm. So the other side of this Iran conflict, whenever that happens and whatever that looks like, most people agree is going to be kind of a shot in the arm of the economy.
11: Yeah, I would recommend anybody that is trying to figure out what's going on in the economy, besides listening to this program, to you know watch a financial program or listen to something, maybe find a podcast out there, something that's going to be like a long, at length, a lengthy discussion between a couple of people on a particular topic. Don't go for a sentence and a paragraph in a news article that may be trying to scare you. You got to get an accurate sense of what's going on. And I do recommend, because I did not do this when I was in my early 20s, I recommend anybody that's got a little extra to go ahead and put that money away, because you will be far better off in your early 20s if you start doing that now, as opposed to I'm 45 and planning to retire, I hope.
7: Yeah.
11: So here's a little money in my
7: virtually forward. Everyone in America that has built wealth over years has done so in equities in the markets.
11: Mm-hmm. I mean, which is what makes America great.
7: Yeah, most people are building their wealth in the markets over the course of a long period of time. And there's some great resources that I follow. Ryan Dietrich, I got to give him a shout out. Ryan Dietrich with the Carson Group is kind of my number one go-to guy on the markets and the economy. He is just very level-headed. And his market predictions have been spot on. So thanks, Chris.
11: Thank you.
7: All right, folks, we'll see you next time.
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17: This is the Middle East Report, your connection to truthful reporting on Israel and the Middle East. I'm John Riley. Our guest today is Ambassador Gilad Erdan, former ambassador to the United Nations. He served in Israel's government for over 17 years. He is now the global president of Magen David Adom. He is a strong defender of Israel and the Jewish people. Magen David Adom is Israel's emergency services system. They provide ambulance, blood services, and disaster relief for the people of Israel. And there is a way for you to get involved. We talked about that on this edition of the Middle East Report.
18: I used to say that the beginning of a shift of Magen David Adom, it sounds like a beginning of a joke. Why? Because you can see a rabbi, an Orthodox Jew with a secular hipster Jew, with a Druze Israeli, with a Christian, and with a Muslim. They all go together on the same ambulance and go out to save lives. So we take pride in the fact that Magen David Adom truly exemplifies the unity of the Israeli people, because the sanctity of life, this is one of our core values. And we work together in Israel to save everyone's life. And I'm also very proud that it's Magen David Adom is not being supported only by Israelis or Jews. It's being supported by Christians. And I can share with you one very moving story for me. As I told you, on October 7th, we realized that Hamas are targeting deliberately our paramedics and dozens of our people, made the ultimate sacrifice to save other people's lives. And suddenly, 2 days after October 7th, we got a phone call. And on that call was Pastor Franklin Graham, the leader of the Samaritan Purse. And he asked our CEO, our director general, Eli Bean, he told him, Eli, I'm shocked by what happened on October 7th. I saw that they're attacking your ambulances. What can we do to help you? How can we help you to save lives in the Holy Land? So when Eli told him about our and the ambulances that we lost, immediately the Samaritan Purse helped us to replace these ambulances, and we got new armored ambulances that helped to save lives in the Gaza, near the Gaza envelope, in Judea and Samaria, even a Bedouin village near the an Israeli Bedouin village near the border with Lebanon, because Hezbollah rockets were targeting also Muslims. You know, they couldn't care less. They want to destroy Israel. But thanks to the Samaritan Purse and Pastor Graham, so many lives were saved in Israel during the last war.
17: And many other Christians that have joined Magen David Adom in supporting you guys, because they love the Jewish people, they love the land of Israel. They've caught the vision of what this organization is doing, which is absolutely amazing.
18: And we salute them and we thank them from the bottom of our heart.
17: You know what's also amazing? You said several times armored ambulances. You know, in the United States, we don't comprehend that idea. Armored ambulances, what in the world?
18: Why do you need armored ambulances? You have the Geneva Convention that should protect paramedics. They are not supposed to endanger their lives. But sadly, our enemies, be it Hamas or Hezbollah or the Houthis, they deliberately target civilians. They couldn't care less about international law. That's the double standard that we're talking about at the UN. The UN is applying a different standard against Israel that they never demand from any other country or organization.
17: I want to encourage you to reach out and find out what you can do to support Magen David Adom. 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That's the Middle East Report. I'm John Riley. 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
22: National Truth for Youth Bible Week. It's this week, and this is the last day. Each year, AFR, along with partnering with us, Revival Fires International, work together to get 65,000 Bibles in the hands of young people so they can share that New Testament with others in their schools. So we are a part of that here on Exploring the Word. We are excited about the possibility of us reaching that 65,000. We're well on our way, but we need those of you that will to help us to have these Bibles to give to youth. And if you don't want to do that, you can order them in bulk, $2, and then you can give them to your young people in your church and your youth group, and then they can carry those Bibles to school and give it to friends. Again, this is Exploring the Word, Bert Harper and Alex McFarland. And Alex, we are fans of Truth for Youth Bibles, aren't we?
23: Well, we really are, and good evening, everybody. It's great to have you on today's edition of Exploring the Word, Fire Away Friday. Let me give the number for questions, then I want to say a word about Truth for Youth Bibles. The number, if you want to call in with a Bible question, it's 888-589-8840. But listen to this. This week at camp, as we do every summer, we were giving away Truth for Youth Bibles. Kids just eagerly take these and they read God's Word. And I want to tell you, getting the Word of God into the hearts and minds of young people is part of what's saving our nation. Bert, Psalm 119, verse 72 says, "The law of the Lord is worth more than 10,000 coins of silver and gold." The law of the Lord. Now, I want to ask a favor of everybody listening to Exploring the Word right now. We are maybe, I don't know the exact number, but about 13,000 to 15,000 Bibles away from our goal. And there's many, many more times people listening than that. Please, this hour, and I would love to see us hit the 65,000 mark of Truth for Youth Bibles that are underwritten. And Bert, I'm going to ask you to tell people what to do. But everybody hearing my voice right now, give a Bible, call in, or more. Maybe you could afford to underwrite 10 Bibles, but I'd love to see us by the end of this broadcast day, maybe even the end of this hour, hit the goal that God put on Tim Wildman, Tim Todd, the goal that we were put on our hearts to give that many Bibles to young people. Bert, how can they participate in the Truth for Youth Bible Initiative?
22: If you want to go online, it's very easy to do so. You can go to tfy.org, tfy.org, or you can call this number until 4:30 this afternoon, 800-733-4737, 800-733-4737, and we want you to do that. We want you to be a part of this. Let me tell you the effectiveness of it. During this partnership, there's been over 1 million New Testaments given. And
23: praise
22: so,
23: God.
22: Yes, and of that, we know of over 30,000 young people who prayed to receive Christ. 30,000. This is missional. If you want to be part of a mission, and you can go to our link, and you can also order it there. So we'll connect you with Truth for Youth Bible. So any way you can that you order these, again, over 30,000 young people prayed to receive Christ. And listen, it's an opportunity to share the good news. Let me share one of this. In this Bible, you also have some, you would call it graphic novels, kind of like a comic strip presentation. It's not comic, but it's comic strip presentation of the gospel. But it's also hitting the issues that young people face today. Identity, drugs, abortion, all of those are involved, and it equips those young people to have an answer for those issues that they can know where they stand and help others to know that as well. So go to tfy.org, make that order, or call 800-733-4737 right now, and let's go over that 65,000 mark, Alex.
23: Amen. Amen. Well, again, the number, if you've got a Bible question, it's 888-589-8840. We call this Fire Away Friday. You can ask anything or everything. We have been in the Gospel of Matthew a bit, but you can ask any Bible question you want, and we will do our very best to give you a good, factual answer.
22: And right now, we got a lot of lines that are open, so you can get in the queue right now, 800-589-8840. Well, go ahead.
23: I was going to ask people, if you don't mind, please pray. I'm in Myrtle Beach, South Carolina right now. I had the great privilege. I was on the Fox News affiliate this morning talking about our event tomorrow night with Eric Metaxas. People are coming in from a lot of places. We're Biblical Worldview. We call this series Conversations That Matter. And if you're in the neighborhood, it's free tomorrow night. Doors open at 6 o'clock, but please be in prayer that God would move. And Bert, when we talk about revival, I think getting back to the authority of Scripture, biblical worldview in all areas of life, that's part of an awakening, isn't it?
22: It really is. Truth. Let's just put it on the line. It is truth. And this is what modern thought is doing. It is distorting truth. What Alex and Eric and here on Exploring the Word, AFR, we want to bring truth. And Jesus is the way, the truth, and the life. But truth on each and every issue. So if we can start with that, the truth about sin, the truth of our identity, I want to tell you, a first step is made on calling on the Lord. So let's pray for that. Well, we've got people who have called in, Alex. And the first one today is Phil from West Virginia. Phil, thank you for calling. Go right ahead.
0: Hey, Alex, Bert, I've been a long-time listener for a couple years now. Praise the Lord, and God bless you guys for what you're doing. It's definitely an inspiration on my ride home from work. Just appreciate you guys taking my call. I wanted to just kind of tell you I'm a steadfast King James Bible believer, but I wanted to get your take on the differences between the Ethiopian Bible and the King James, if you don't mind.
22: Alex, go right ahead, man. That's your area.
23: Yeah, well, the Ethiopian Bible, people talk about this because it contains 22 books that other Bibles don't have. Now, this is interesting because comparing it to the King James is a little bit difficult because the Ethiopian Bible is a translation that came about really early in the church, within the first several hundred years. I mean, maybe 250 to 350 years after the life of Christ, whereas the King James Bible was first printed in 1611. Now, it is interesting, the 27, we call them canonical, or as in the canon of Scripture. We would say like Romans and Colossians and James and 1 and 2 Peter, they are part of the canon. The extra books that the Ethiopian Bible contains are books that were never fully recognized by the rest of the church. Now, the tests for canonicity, and we're not talking about the Old Testament, the 39 Old Testament books, Genesis through Malachi, nobody nobody seriously questions that at all, because that was well established 400 years before the birth of Christ. But all of your New Testament was written from about 40 to 70 AD, except the book of Revelation, which was written about 95 AD. So the early church, I'll tell you what F.F. Bruce said, Bert, and he was a great biblical scholar. He said, the church did not create the canon. The church recognized the canon the Holy Spirit had created.
22: Amen.
23: And they were asking, was this written by an apostle, someone who had seen the risen Jesus? Was this Christological in its content? Did it focus on Jesus? Was it recognized by the rest of the church? Did it harmonize with the rest of Scripture? And the big question, too, did it exhibit the power to convert souls and change lives? And so I really believe, I'll say this, because within 30 to 75 years after the book of Revelation, you've got the canon as we have it, Matthew through Revelation. And so when these books that are from 250 to 400 years after Jesus, they weren't written by apostles, they weren't recognized by the early church. I know this goes back 1700-ish years in church history, but really, and I know there were a lot of born-again believers in early Ethiopia, but I think they put in their Bible some books that really were not intended to be a part of God's God-breathed Scripture.
22: Phil, thank you for listening. Thank you for calling, and keep listening, brother. Let's go to Texas. Mary, thank you for calling. Go right ahead.
1: Yes. My question is, I read Scripture that talks about eternal life, and then Scripture that talks about everlasting life. So are those the same, or is there a difference?
22: Okay. Two different words, but the same life. Alex, would you agree?
23: Yeah, and let me say this. The spiritual part of us exists everlastingly. To be very specific, in the English, really, we're talking about immortality. And sometimes people say eternal life. And really, to be very precise, only God is eternal, but we are everlasting, right? Now, the question is, everlasting joy in the presence of Christ, or everlasting pain, sorrow, and darkness separated from God? And Bert, I love 1 Thessalonians 5:23 and 24. Talks about body, spirit, and soul. Okay, we have a physical body. There is our spirit, pneuma, the breath of God. We get the word like pneumatic, something like an air hose. Well, we have the wind of the spirit in us. And then we have psyche, our mind. Here's the thing. When we accept Christ, we are given everlasting life. Our spirit is regenerated or made alive. And so that non-physical part of us, the spiritual part of us that exists forever somewhere, when you trust Christ, your spirit is made alive and you're guaranteed to spend eternity in heaven with Christ.
22: It is a quantity and a quality. It's not just a quantity of length. It is a quality of life, that your life has changed, and that comes across, Mary. And again, eternal life, everlasting life starts at the point of salvation. All death is a transition from the physical body that we followed Christ in into His presence. In our soul, spirit with Him. So make sure that you're saved. Hey, we got lines open for the number that you can call, 888-589-8840. Alex and I will be right back right after this break.
3: 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We call it living in the fishbowl.
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6: Dr. Tony Evans says that the problems and pain we experience in the earthly realm are the result of conflicts going on in the spiritual realm. So how do we defend ourselves against attacks we can't even see? We'll find some answers as we spend 2 minutes with Tony.
21: If you are tired of being trapped in that realm, you got to stop using this realm to fix it. Because this realm can't fix that realm. Your point of reference has to be what God has provided. The Bible says in Romans, Satan is now under your feet. He's supposed to be your hostage. You're not supposed to be his. He's not supposed to be running your life, running your emotions, running your passions, he's not supposed to be doing that. If he's doing that, you stop standing firm. I've stopped standing firm. We have relocated our position and we're now out in the rain. You say, okay, well, what do I do? What do I do? Put on the full armor of God. The armor of God are spiritual resources. In other words, dress for success. He says, I want you to put on the full armor of God. And when you get dressed for success, what will happen when you get dressed for success? You will be able to handle anything Satan throws at you. You'll be able to handle your temper. You'll be able to handle your addictions. And I'm not saying you won't be tempted. I'm not saying you won't have problems. I'm not saying you won't have fears. I'm not saying you won't have frustrations. I'm saying they won't have the last word. They will no longer be the dictator. They will no longer be the ruler. They will no longer be the controller. They will no longer be the emperor of your life. They may show up, but they will no longer have final say-so.
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0: Alex and Bert here. Brent Austin on the board, and we're so honored that you're listening. The number, here's the number, and there's a line or so open. You'll get through. It's 888-589-8840. Bert, I have to laugh because we also stream online. Now, we're on radio stations all over the country, but I've got my laptop up because we are streamed online, and Alexa the cat loves when the laptop camera is on. There's a little green light that blinks, and every time we come back from a break, the cat gets behind me. So if you're watching online, that black object that keeps photobombing us, it's my cat, Alexa.
1: Cats. Okay. There's dog people and cat people. Alex and Angie are both. They do well. Hey, well, let's go. We got phone calls that have come in, so we want to go to the phone lines, and we're going to go to Mississippi and talk to Eleanor. Eleanor, thank you for calling. Go right ahead.
2: Okay, there are numbers in the book of Daniel that I would like to know the meaning of. In Daniel 8:14, it says 2,300 days. Then in Daniel 12:11 and 12, it talks about 1,290 days, 1,335 days. Can you please explain those?
1: Okay, Alex, do they have spiritual meaning or do they have prophetic meaning?
0: Yeah, actually, okay, there's a total of 2,300 days that really relates to, I believe, two persecutions of the Jewish people. Now, Revelation 11 and 12, John mentions 1,260 days of the Jews being persecuted. And then in Daniel 8, 13, and 14, it talks about evenings and mornings, and it adds up to 2,300 days. Now, different scholars have talked about this. There was a persecution during the time of a guy named Antiochus Epiphanes, and this was before the birth of Christ. And Antiochus died, and the Jews purified and rededicated the temple, which Daniel also predicts. And actually, these things are memorialized annually in the celebration of Hanukkah. And so what many scholars believe, and I think this makes sense, is the numbers of days in the book of Daniel reference the persecutions that took place before Christ was born. Some have wondered, and here's my point in this, some have wondered, well, were these numbers the Great Tribulation? But it doesn't add up to 7 years. Now, the 1,260 days in Revelation 11:12 are the second half of the Great Tribulation. The Daniel's numbers of persecutions prior to the birth of Christ is just a little smidgen over 6 years. So I don't think Daniel 8 is talking about the tribulation that's going to be at some future point. I think it was persecution of the Jews before the birth of Christ.
1: Okay, Eleanor, we hope that helps. And again, when you look at that, with Daniel having so much to say about prophecy concerning time future, and you see those are questions we ask, and then you check it out, as Alex did about Revelation, and you see the possibility of it probably being earlier, and I agree. Let's go to Louisiana, and it is David. David, thank you for calling. David, are you there?
3: Yes, I'm here.
1: Okay, you're on. Go right ahead, man.
3: Okay, I got one statement and next the question. My statement is, if nobody believes that we're not in the last days, please read 2 Timothy chapter 3. If you can't find no similarities in what we're living in today, well, then they're reading the wrong book. And my question is, if Satan was to ever ask for forgiveness, do you think Jesus would forgive him?
1: Well, Alex, according to what we know about prophecy, it's not going to happen anyway, is it?
0: No. You know what? There was a great, and by the way, thank you for your call. And I agree with you. 2 Timothy 3 sounds like the times in which we're living for sure. There was a great man that Bert and I admire quite a bit. His name was Vance Havner. He was a great scholar. And I would, anytime you could seek out any books written by Vance Havner, H-A-V-N-E-R, I think you'll be well served to read what he wrote. Somebody asked Vance Havner this question, you know, if the devil repented, would he be forgiven? And Vance Havner, and I think this is pretty wise, and Bert, you can elaborate perhaps. Vance Havner said, look, the test for us is in this life, but the test for angels apparently was at some time in eternity past. And there, Vance Havner said, there's a fixedness about the spiritual realm. One third of the angels followed Lucifer, and they fell, and there's no going back. Just as Hebrews 9:27 says, it's appointed unto man once to die, and after this, the judgment. Bert, if people in hell repented, they wouldn't go to heaven. Not that they would, because when we die, there is no second chance. That's in Luke 16. And so for the fallen angels that made their choice, one third of the angels wickedly followed Lucifer. They fell, and that was their chance. And they, one third of the angels that are now demons, they chose wrongly, and their state is now fixed.
1: Fixed is the word. Alex, I couldn't help but think of Philippians chapter 2, when it says that every knee would bow and every would confess Jesus, their name of Jesus would confess. Now, the issue is where? In hell, they are going to understand and recognize. I think the rich man in hell looked up and saw Lazarus, and I understand that it was Lazarus, and yet there he said, "Why I have brethren, go and tell, can I go back and tell them, send somebody?" And so Alex, let me just say, Satan, no hope, but he does recognize Jesus as Lord. Do you remember the demonic people in the New Testament? They recognize that, but because of that fixedness that you refer to, that Vance Havner did, no. Yeah. The answer is no. If that were to happen, I appreciate that, David. Well, we're going to go to Texas, and guess who we're going to talk to, Alex?
0: Barry?
1: No, Tex.
0: Tex in Texas.
1: Yeah.
0: That sounds
1: good. Yeah. Hey, welcome, Tex. I couldn't help but say that, brother. Go right ahead.
4: Yes, sir. Yes, sir. I'm Tex from Texas. I get that a lot. But
1: you mean I'm not the first? I'm not the first to notice that, Tex.
4: You are in fact not. No, I do. I get that all the time. Funny thing is, I'm named after my granddad, and he was named after Tex Ritter. So that's just where that comes from.
1: Okay, well, brother, go right ahead, man. It's good to have you today.
4: Okay. Yes, thank y'all for having me on. I was just calling because a couple weeks ago, Alex had mentioned someone had called about Acts, I think 22, and Alex had answered that referring to baptism. And you mentioned something. I emailed you, but it may have gone to spam or something. But you mentioned something about baptism, and it has two different meanings. I may be misquoting you. I don't remember exactly how you described it. I was just wanting to know, like, where that came from, or why you believe that's the case. Just something like that.
0: Okay, great. Yes, Acts 22:16, I think, was the verse that we were talking about, which says, and this is, you know, Philip and the Ethiopian eunuch, you know, what prevents me from being baptized? And it says, get up, be baptized, and wash your sins away, calling upon his name. All right. In the original language, it doesn't exactly say be baptized and wash your sins away. It really is upon the washing away of your sins. Now, here's what I said, that in Galatians, it talks about we are

0: just uncanny. They had a rectangular baptismal with steps on one end and steps on the other end, just like a baptismal in many a church I've been in, you know, where, you know, the person comes down in one side, gets baptized by immersion. But what we often say is that it's not water baptism that saves you. I think water baptism is a wonderful step of obedience upon someone's conversion. But Galatians 3 and a number of other verses say that when we put our faith in Jesus, we are baptized into Christ. So you could be baptized without having been water baptized. What does that mean? You put your faith in Jesus, you're immersed in Jesus, you're baptized into Christ, but then the water baptism is the other sense in which the New Testament uses it, which is that public proclamation of the faith that's taken place inside of our heart. But just the act of water baptism apart from faith in Jesus, it doesn't save, does it, Bert?
1: It does not. I'm going to use this, and I just thought about this, because baptism, same word, but two different events, you could say. The baptism of water, declaring your fellowship of Christ, and the Holy Spirit indwelling you, the baptism of the Holy Spirit. Truth. The Bible says, sanctify them through thy truth. Thy word is truth. That is the Bible. The word of God, it is inspired. But Jesus also said, I am the way, the truth. So truth has those same word, two different connotations of the word of God, the written word of God, and then the physical word, Jesus, the word. And Alex, so that, would you under, am I stretching truth a little bit further than baptism?
0: No, I think you're right. Okay. Yeah, I think you're right.
1: So it has those two connotations. Brent, I know we had that question about some twins in the Bible. What was that question?
2: That's right. This comes from Facebook. This is Tanya. She says, could you explain Genesis 38, 27 through 30? Scripture pertaining to the twins and the scarlet thread.
1: Okay. This is, it's the latter part of this chapter, and it's one section kind of off by itself. Now, it came to pass at the time for giving birth that, behold, twins were in her womb. And it was when she was given birth that the one put out his hand, and the midwife took a scarlet thread and bound it on his hand, said, this one came out first. Then it happened, as he drew back his hand, that his brother came out unexpectedly. And she said, how did you break through this breach? Be upon you. Therefore, his name was Perez. Afterward, his brother came out, who had the scarlet thread on his hand, and his name was called Zerah. Alex, is there any spiritual significance to this, or is it just a way to show, you know? It sure does sound a little bit like twins, the second one coming ahead of the first, you know? Go ahead.
0: Well, the first will be last, and the last will be first. You remember that?
1: Yeah.
0: Well, you know, back then, and it is still true, the firstborn, that's very significant, isn't it? And so the midwife, do you think she was acknowledging who would be the heir of the household, or maybe even trying to influence who would be the heir of the household?
1: It really is. And again, midwives have placed a very important part in Jewish history, especially in Egypt and so forth. So we're just saying, you know, some, Alex, let me just say, there's everything in the Bible is significant, okay? Mm-hmm. But there's some that is, you know, this is the way it happened. But I do think it makes you think of how, what you just said, the first you'll be last and the last first. Mm-hmm. I think it does put an emphasis on God's timing as well. So,
0: and maybe the midwife was under very strict orders to observe which child was born first.
1: That's right, because there are privileges, but along with those privileges come responsibilities. Mm-hmm. Okay, Brent, did you have another question? Or we got about a minute left, and I'm hesitating to go to Jason. Let me do this. I wanted to promote, you know, you've talked about what's going on this weekend. Well, in October 20th, 21st, and 22nd, January.

0: and I will be hosting the Fishbowl Retreat. 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It will give you all the information that you need. It's at Pickwick Landing State Park on the Tennessee River. This year, we're going to be talking about how great God is and that He is the sustainer through everything. We're going to have some great Bible study. We're going to have some awesome testimonies of how God has sustained individuals through difficulties in their life. 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That's October the 20th. 21st and 22nd. 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It's Pastor Appreciation Month. I bet he would appreciate those 3 days at the Fishbowl Retreat. We'll be back right after this break as we continue answering those questions on Fire Away Friday on Exploring the Word.
1: I'm Dr. Ray Rooney. 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
5: They say when life hands you lemons, make lemonade. 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

0: Welcome back to Exploring the Word. This is Bert and Alex, and it's a joy to have you with us on this Friday, where it's Fire Away Friday, where we take questions. Well, we're going to go straight to Jason in Texas. And Jason, thank you for calling. Go right ahead.
1: Well, thank you so much, sir. I promise I'll be quick. I don't want to take too much time. I deeply appreciate what you guys do. You guys have an awesome ministry. It's wonderful to talk to you. I do have a question, and I'll ask it. I wonder if there's enough time, and I swear I'll be quick. After the question, I have a two-part miracle praise report I would love to share with y'all if there's time. But
0: okay,
1: I'll go right ahead, Jason.
0: Yeah, go ahead with your question.
1: Yeah, so several years ago, the devil whispered in my ear, and I was struggling pretty hard with looking at, you know, X-rated stuff on the internet, and praise God, I've kicked a lot of it. I'm almost clean. I'm still fighting, but it's going the right way. One thing that the devil whispered in my ear was, well, you know, you watch these TV shows and people get killed all the time. That's a sin. What's any different from watching the adult stuff? And I went, and I've come up with a couple of arguments against that line of logic, but help me untangle that, if you will, and if there's time after. What do y'all think about that?
0: Okay, Jason, let me take a stab at that first. The Bible really makes a big difference between that which is, quote, natural and unnatural. A lot of the violence that they have in the games and on internet, as I understand it, is just the hideous, horrible issues. Death in war is going to happen. I hate to say it's natural, but yes, it is in that sense. I think that can be too graphic. The other night, Jan and my wife and I were watching something, and we knew what was about to happen in this violent scene. But praise the Lord, because it was an older show, they turned away from that, and then you knew what took place. Now, they used to do that quite often, Alex, in violence and in, quote, romance. They would turn away from the graphicness of it. And I think the graphicness of that violence, the reason it's wrong, we're the temple of God. I will say that. And you don't need to let that into your heart and your mind, Alex. You got something more to say? Go, brother.
2: Well, yeah, you know, Proverbs 23:7 says, as a man thinketh in his heart, so is he. You know, and I do think we need to be careful, you know, what we let into our mind. Romans 12, verse 2 says that we are to renew our mind. You know, do not be conformed to this world. And I think we know what conformity to the world would look like. But let your mind be renewed by the scripture. And the word renewed there is a variation of a word that from which we get like not only the renovating of a building, but therapy to heal a wounded body. And Bert, I really think that feeding on the Word of God and things that are good and true and wholesome, because that's Philippians 4, verse 8, it's good for our mind. And Bert, I'm going to tell you, before I got saved, I used to go see scary movies and horror movies, you know. And after I got saved, I had no desire to see horror movies and, you know, scary movies like that anymore. And I'm not a legalist. Look, I know we all, hey, I watch Gunsmoke and The Rifleman. And there's plenty of lever action Winchesters in those shows. But things that are unnecessarily, gratuitously violent, and of course, we're not supposed to fill our mind with things that are immoral. And I'm not trying to sound like a goody two-shoes or something, but honestly, the more you feed on God's Word, the more you can train yourself, or the Holy Spirit does it, I should say, to think on that which is good and true and wholesome and uplifting.
0: Amen.
2: Wouldn't you agree?
0: I agree with you fully. Some things says avoid.
2: Yeah.
0: You know,
2: yeah.
0: And that excessive violence, avoid. Brent's over here. He's smiling, shaking his head. Are you doing that for a reason, Brent?
3: Oh, most definitely. I'll tell you, I don't watch near the stuff I used to. I used to love horror movies.
2: Yeah.
3: I used to love the violent stuff and music even. I used to listen to lots of death metal, stuff like that. I really did when I was playing in bands. And now it's like, it's just, I cringe whenever I get to a show that's like that. I just don't want to watch it.
0: And it's not just age. It is a relationship that's building.
3: Right. You're exactly right.
0: So it build is. That relationship. And those things that hinder this relationship with Christ, put away. That's the whole idea. You put it away, and Christ to help you. Hey, Jason, you said you had a testimony. Give it to us real quick, brother. We want to hear it. We love great testimonies of what God is doing.
1: Oh, gosh, thank you. I'll be quick, I promise. So I very, very quick version of the story. A very close friend of mine in college that I made when I made it in college, like 13 years ago, when I met him, he was in a rough place. He didn't know God. He grew up in a horribly, horribly abusive home. He didn't have a father. His mother did unspeakable things, like things you wouldn't believe. I have trouble believing, but anyway, he ran away from home, joined the mafia, became an enforcer, hurt people, killed people for money. True story. I believe him when he tells me this. Over the time that I've known him, praise be to God, not me, he accepted Christ, turned his life around. In the process of living that life, though, he had broken his hands brawling and fighting in the streets so many times, and they'd healed so many times, that he just couldn't use his hands anymore. Like he could barely pick up a pen and write his name. But a couple of years ago, he in the coming to knowing of Jesus, he accepted Christ's love. He accepted the death. He accepted the forgiveness, and he allowed to forgive himself too. And in a healing revival service, he was prayed over, and the pastor put his hands on him. And he fell, and he got back up a little bit later. He came down and sat next to me, and I saw him moving each of his fingers, full range of motion, full ambidexterity in both hands, medical miracle, impossible. And it blew my mind because the symbolism of it, his hands was what he used to hurt people. Not only did God forgive him, he undid the damage that he did to himself.
0: Amen.
1: And even further, a couple years later, he found out through the grapevine his mother came to Christ too. They have reconciled.
0: Hallelujah.
1: Jesus can heal anything.
0: Relationships, anything. Hands, physical. Listen, God's healing is real. Emotional healing, physical healing, spiritual healing. He is the healer. Thank you, brother. Amen.
2: Amen.
0: We love that. Let's go to Louisiana. Rachel. Rachel, thank you for calling. Go right ahead. Rachel, are you there?
4: Oh, okay.
0: Yeah, you're on the radio.
4: Too hard.
0: Well, go right ahead with your question.
4: Pardon?
0: Go right ahead with your question. You're on the radio.
4: Oh, okay. I've heard remarked by a famous person that we found out that the word used for carpenter twice when speaking of Jesus being a carpenter, that the word in Greek really means a stonemason.
0: Okay.
4: And then this person remarked, well, if we got that wrong, what else did we get wrong? And they
0: okay.
4: were answered by everything.
0: Rachel, thank you for that. Alex, I've heard this. I knew that. I looked at the word. It just doesn't mean stone cutter. Or, you know, that's not... Tell us a little bit about that.
2: Well, I want to the person who said this, I've actually interviewed on the radio, and I disagree. It does mean carpenter. Matthew 13:55, Jesus is called the carpenter's son, and Mark 6:3 says Jesus was a carpenter. Now, the word, I mean, it could mean artisan who works with fabric. Listen, even in the lexicons, it says the common word means a woodworker.
0: Yes.
2: Now, it could mean an artisan, as in somebody that sews fabric, and it could mean contractor or, you know, someone that could be conscripted to do some sort of handyman job. But, and I want to go on here. This person reasoned and said, look, there's more stones over there in the Holy Land than anything else. Maybe he was a stonemason. There's really no linguistic justification for that. That's a classic example of what's called eisegesis rather than exegesis, pulling things out. And listen, when you imply things that might sound like, oh, well, let me reason this through, and then you think, oh, my goodness, we got that wrong. What else did we get wrong? Nothing is wrong. It says carpenter, and Jesus was a carpenter. Now, it's very fascinating. The very same word, tekton, T-E-K, from which we get the word technical, in Acts chapter 1, it says, after his dying on the cross, Jesus was shown alive by many infallible proofs. And the word translated infallible or, intricate proofs is, again, the word tekton. And so context, this is where context really matters. You know, Bert, if we said... it's raining cats and dogs. that's an idiom. We don't mean that canines and felines are falling from the sky. It just means it's, raining a lot. Context matters. And if you look at the context of Matthew 13:55, Mark 6:3, Jesus is a carpenter, a woodworker. Now, it's complex. It's intricate. That's how it's used in Acts chapter 1, verse 3, the word tekton. But no, Jesus was not a stonemason. There's no justification for that. So I got to disagree with the person who's in the news for having said that.
0: What they do, if you can find a little bit like that, it's kind of a sensational thing. I don't know if she... concerned that or what this person was, but it does happen. People find, oh, I found something that, and it turns it and it uses a word, it could be used in another way. But when you look at the context, it explains the way it was used. Rachel, we hope that helps. Let's go to Louisiana. James, thank you for calling. Go right ahead.
5: Yes, sir. I'd like to know where the second rule comes from. As I read the Bible, Adam was given the rule from God before Eve was created, and the rule was, do not eat from the tree. But then when Satan came along to interview Eve and asked her what the rule was, we always say she was deceived. I would just say that, she wasn't taught properly because her response was, we should not eat it or touch it. And I was just wondering what your thoughts were on the touch it part.
0: Okay. Mm-hmm. I do believe Adam owned some of the responsibility, Alex. What about you?
2: Yeah, and that second rule, we shouldn't even touch it, that really wasn't part of what God had said. Because, and by the way, people are still adding rules on top of truth and grace to this day, aren't they? But, they might have, it's been theorized, perhaps Adam and Eve had to at least touch it because they were the vine dressers. They were taking care of the garden of Eden. And so, Eve goes that we're not supposed to eat of the tree of the knowledge of good and evil, which is true, but we're not even supposed to touch it. That's Genesis 3:3. And really, there never was a prohibition against touching it or in some way handling it, was it?
0: You know what we do with these rules? We either ignore or overcompensate. A man just has a hard time. That's who we are. That's how, man, we need to be saved. We need to be changed. And praise God, God does that for us. Well, Alex, I know you spent some time at the Cove, and I want you to, put your hand in the hat and pull out one of the questions that was asked you at the Cove for our last question of the day. You got it ready, brother?
2: Okay, here's one from the folks, and I appreciate the great honor of having been at the Cove. In Genesis 17:20, God blesses Ishmael, Abraham's first son, from the flesh. Why do you believe God blessed Ishmael, knowing the conflict that would take place and the sin of Abraham and Hagar? Well, let me say this.
0: Let me set this up.
2: Yeah.
0: Hagar is one of the most sympathetic women, I think, that's in the Bible. You know?
2: Yes.
0: She was taken out of Egypt, possibly slavery, who knows, and then used. Go ahead, Alex.
2: She was used. Why did God bless Ishmael and say that he was going to become a great nation? Because God loves humans. And let me say this. The sin here was on the part of Abraham and Sarah. Really. Now, I'm sad that out of the Arabic people in 610 AD, many hundreds of years later, came the false religion of Islam. But I want to say God loves all humans. God loves the Arabic peoples. Many of them are saved, but whosoever will turn to Jesus can be saved.
0: Amen. Alex, it's been a great week. We've been in Matthew. We're going to start Matthew chapter 4, Jesus' temptation, and I'm looking forward to that. But I'm looking forward to this weekend as well with you, with Eric Metaxas, but also church, worshiping the Lord Jesus Christ with fellow believers gathered together to sing his praises and hear his word. It's a great time for God's work in our lives, isn't it?
2: It is, and I was going to say, do be in church on Sunday morning, everybody. Be in the house of God on Sunday. And if you would, tell somebody about Exploring the Word, the great programming of AFR, but most of all, tell everybody about Jesus.
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10: This is the Middle East Report, your connection to truthful reporting on Israel and the Middle East. I'm John Riley. Our guest today is Ambassador Gilad Erdan. He served as ambassador to the United Nations for several years. He also served in Israel's government for over 17 years. He's now the global president of Magen David Adom. He is a strong defender of Israel and the Jewish people. We talked about a lot of things, but we also talked about the attack on the Jewish people and on Israel, what's happening globally with anti-Semitism, and so many people around the world want to eliminate the Jewish people. But he said that's not going to happen.
11: We're not going anywhere, my friend. Israel, we are the eternal people. And since, we are willing to sacrifice and we are hopeful and we are optimistic and we are a people of faith and perseverance and determination. And when I was entering the UN and many people were asking me, how can you do it? You are there by alone and no one is helping you almost. I mean, the United States is always helping us, also in the UN, in the halls of the UN. So I always told them that when I was looking around the hall, I never saw the flags of the Babylonian Empire or the Roman Empire, because all these empires, they rise and they fall. But what did I see there? I saw the blue and white flag of the eternal people, the people of Israel. So I knew that since we survived for thousands of years, we will continue not only to survive, but to thrive, thank God.
10: I want to wrap up the conversation here. There's a lot of people listening. In fact, the majority, all the people that are listening to us right now who love the Jewish people, love the land of Israel, what do you want to tell them in terms of their support for what you guys are doing? They love the Bible. Christians who just want to wrap their arms around you, what's your message?
11: My message to them is that when I was first elected to the Knesset, it was 2000, the beginning of 2003, a little bit more than 1 year after 9/11. And immediately, we also suffered at the time from another wave of terror attacks. And I realized that the same ideology that attacked New York and Washington on 9/11 is the same twisted ideology that has been attacking Tel Aviv and Jerusalem and other parts of Israel. That's why I was part of the group that established the Christian Allies Caucus in the Israeli Knesset. Yeah, that was me. And since I realized that our collaboration is crucial, is essential to protect together our values, Christian and Jews must work together. It's more important than ever. So I will continue to fight and defend this alliance. Whoever is listening to me and already helped Magen David Adom, I want to thank them. 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And together we will continue to fight for a better future for our children and against radical Islam that see all of us as infidels that should be destroyed. We will never be destroyed. We will fight together because we have faith, and we will prevail.
10: Ambassador Erdan, thank you for your service to the country of Israel. 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
11: And thank you for exposing the truth about the Middle East and about Israel, John.
10: Ambassador Gilad Erdan serves as the global president of Magen David Adom, and I want to encourage you to find out more about this organization, Israel's Emergency Services System, when you visit savinglivesinisrael.org. That's the Middle East Report. I'm John Riley. 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
0: 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Thanks for listening to American Family Radio, AFR. Joining me in studio is Wesley Wildman. Good morning, Wesley.
14: Howdy.
0: I like that.
14: Trying to change it up. You know, I'm not usually on a Thursday. That's what,
0: every time on Trivia Friday, we have a Texan call in.
14: Okay.
0: JJ says howdy. He just said that's his.
14: Subconsciously or purposely?
0: Texas. He just thinks everybody in Texas talks that way. And I guess they do. I don't know. Howdy. Is a common Texan expression. Howdy, Fred.
15: Bonjour, mes amis.
0: Fred Jackson, who hails from Canada, is throwing a little French back at me there.
15: Yeah.
0: Bonjour what?
15: Mes amis.
0: What does that mean?
15: My friends.
0: Oh, my. All right. Yeah. Well, thank you.
14: Hello, my friends.
15: Hello, my friends.
14: Hello.
15: Yeah.
0: All right. Chris Woodward. Good morning, Chris.
16: Buenos dias.
14: Oh, I was waiting for the.
0: Oh, he came. What did Chris come with there? Spanish?
14: Yeah. Buenos is
0: what does that mean?
14: Good morning.
16: Yeah. Might not have been here last week, but I said after I surprised Ed with a hey, he was like, oh, you don't want to be here today. And I said, I was going to change my hello, kind of like a Dick Van Dyke situation where you don't know if he's going to sidestep the ottoman or just tumble over it. So you'll have to tune in every day to see how I might greet you when I'm blessed to be on this program.
17: All right, so just to be clear, ladies and gentlemen, we are multicultural right
14: That's
17: here.
14: That's what I was going for.
17: We all may be white dudes, but we can reel off some international language.
14: And, we've seen just the positive effects, too, of multiculturalism over the last 10 years.
17: Well, we have right here on the set. That's well, I would say, French people are considered white people, right?
18: French. Absolutely, yeah.
17: Canadian, most Canadian. Now, there are obviously French and Canadians of other colors, but I'm just saying they're also included.
18: Yes.
17: People of the white color.
18: Yes.
17: All right, Fred, Wesley, Tim, and Chris, and we don't care what color you are, folks.
18: Yeah.
17: We don't care what if you're a green Martian. We just appreciate you listening to American Family Radio, because you know what? And I say this sincerely.
14: We need as many green Martians as possible.
17: It doesn't matter. It doesn't matter. The most important thing in your life, in my life, is our relationship to God.
18: Amen.
17: And Jesus Christ.
18: Amen.
17: Because actually, when you become a Christian, your bond is more with your spiritual brothers and sisters than it even is with your blood kin.
18: Yeah, true.
17: Isn't that true, Fred?
18: Brothers and sisters.
17: Right. Yeah. So that's why Christians call each other that, brothers and sisters, and have for ages. Go ahead, Wesley.
14: And just to add to that, the next important thing is to learn and adapt adjust our lives to God's written word, which is the Bible.
17: Amen.
14: He's given us that as our compass to life. Mm-hmm. And at any point that we feel like we're getting off or we're unsure, the Bible points us true north.
17: That's right. Amen. So you're listening to Today's Issues. Again, we appreciate you listening each and every day. And we're going to have a bottom of the hour update on our National Truth for Youth Bible campaign. Is Tim Todd going to be on? Brother Tim Todd, always full of energy and enthusiasm. He's going to join us from the Revival Fires Ministry headquarters. We're doing great. We are doing great in terms of the numbers of Bibles that we're getting out to teenagers across America this week. It's back to school week for a lot of people across the country, and so that's why this Truth for Youth Bible Campaign Week that we do annually, you know, coincides with back to school for a lot of kids across the country. So that's coming up at the bottom of the hour. Anything, Fred or Wesley, y'all need to say before Chris starts us in on the news here?
14: I do want to mention the phone number for Truth for Youth, that's okay.
17: Okay.
14: Phone number for Truth for the Youth Bible Week that we have here is 800-733-4737. The phone number again is 1-800-733-4737. By calling and giving a gift, you will be able to help us share as many Bibles with the youth as possible. So
17: yeah, amen. So we'll give you more information on that at the bottom of the hour. By the way, I said green Martians are welcome. I don't know if Martians are all green or not. So we welcome Martians of any color, actually.
14: That's it.
17: Who want to listen to American Family Radio and identify with our message, you are welcome here.
14: Amen.
17: Right.
18: Mm-hmm. Absolutely.
17: Amen.
18: Yes.
17: Chris, go ahead. What's the first story today?
16: Well, it's our top story on American Family News and AFN.net at the moment. And I say that because just earlier this morning, a Senate committee voted to hold Dr. Anthony Fauci in contempt of Congress and refer him to the Justice Department for potential prosecution over his refusal to answer questions at a hearing last week focused on his handling of the COVID-19 pandemic. As we have discussed several times in this program,
17: yeah, we have.
16: Fauci pleaded the fifth 111 times.
17: That's very, very disappointing.
16: Yeah, and so Senators Rand Paul and Ron Johnson, they didn't like that. And they are claiming that the pardon President Joe Biden gave Fauci in early 2025 only covers events leading up to 2025. Therefore, he still could have perjured himself. I have another thing to share here. Senator Ron Johnson is claiming to be in possession of a phone that Fauci has used in recent years as well. All of this is going into
17: not
16: new evidence.
17: Not a stolen phone.
14: A government phone.
17: Just to be clear, this was a government, as I understand it, a government-issued phone that Dr. Anthony Fauci used while he was in the position he was in during COVID. Mm-hmm. Go ahead.
14: When we talked about this yesterday, in short, with the information we had at the time, we didn't have that information.
19: Correct.
14: So that's new information.
16: Yeah. That's on top of the diary that we've discussed a lot on this program here. Bottom line, this is not the last time that we're going to hear about or talk about Dr. Fauci in this contempt hearing. And I say that because in this audio you're going to hear from Ron Johnson, we're just getting started. Clip three.
20: I am definitely going to vote yes on contempt of Congress. And my investigation has just begun. We've invited Dr. Fauci for a transcribed interview. Okay, he doesn't want to do it in front of the American public. Come in front of our committee. We'll go through detail and detail. You say you have nothing to hide. Good, we'll do it behind closed doors. We'll transcribe it. That's only one of the interviews we'll be conducting. So again, no, this last week's hearing just began the accountability.
17: All right. Go ahead, Wesley.
14: The one thing I'll add, we've seen things like this in history with government officials where we believe or we feel like we have great information or proof that they've done wrong. And there's many times where ultimately nothing really happens out of it. Whether something happens out of this or not legally, I'm just thankful that somebody's still putting his feet to the fire, making him answer questions and making him go through the trouble of having to show up. And so we can talk about this a year from now, as long as he's standing there and having to answer
17: own up
14: or be
17: held accountable
14: and put him through some trouble to explain himself, even if nothing really comes out of it.
17: Okay, Fred, I'm going to ask you a question, and I do this with my wife, Allison, from time to time. I just explain this to me like I'm a third grader.
18: All right.
17: Okay, so let me add to that. I'm going to play Captain Naive here, okay?
18: Okay.
17: I'm going to play Captain Naive, and you give me the answers, because these are going to be questions that most of our listeners go, duh, you don't know that, Tim? Come on. Yes, I do know that, but I need to ask it anyway because I need to have...
14: Set it up.
17: Yeah, set it up. So, Dr. Anthony Fauci, who nobody knew his name before COVID, mm-hmm. His job was what?
18: Basically, he set policy in place when COVID broke out. He was the guy in charge, the quarterback that set policy as to how the nation was going to deal with COVID.
17: Because his organization, his title was what? Do you remember? What was the name of the group? National Infectious...
14: I got it right here.
17: I've forgotten what the name of it is.
14: I will get it for you. We mentioned it yesterday. We had to look it up because it is lengthy, but I will get it.
17: It was the Infectious Diseases.
19: Correct.
17: In other words... He was.
14: There you go. National Institute of Allergy and Infectious Diseases. That's what he was
17: National
14: the director
17: Institute
14: of.
17: National Institute of Allergy and what?
14: Allergy. National Institution of Allergy and Infectious
17: Diseases. No, it wasn't allergy. Did I say allergy?
14: No, allergy, sir. I said allergy, you said allergy, and then I repeated what you said.
17: Oh, okay. So it's the National Institute of what?
14: Allergy and Infectious Diseases.
17: You know, I toured there.
14: Did one time.
17: Yeah,
14: did
17: their building was fascinating.
16: One of the footsteps of
17: they had
14: algae everywhere.
17: They had algae everywhere. They had a Ferris wheel outside. It was really fun. But anyway, the point is that when COVID hit, he was looked to as the top doctor or scientist on this. So, but nobody knew who he was, mm-hmm. and then President Trump didn't even know who he was.
18: No. Nope.
17: Okay. Here's why I want to ask you. What's going on here? Here he is now, some whatever it is, 5 years post-COVID. And in the eyes of millions of Americans, this guy's a villain.
18: Mm-hmm.
17: Okay, the things that he won't answer for and or has lied about, here's where I come in, Captain Naive. I'm going, why would you do that? What purpose does it serve for you to get entangled in things, Dr. Anthony Fauci, that end you up in your end of your career in disgrace, in the eyes of a distinguished career,
18: mm-hmm.
17: and now you're ending up taking the Fifth Amendment 111 times by the United States Senate. So, what would be the motivation for Anthony Fauci to to get into these problems? That's my question.
18: Okay, we have to go back 6 years, roughly. The nation became in a panic. COVID-19. We started to hear, especially among elderly and nursing homes, people were dying. So people got very scared. And basically, you had a nation in great fear, and they were willing to do anything to stop this, to protect us from this vicious virus that had come into the country. You remember there was this talk about it was coming from China. There was admission it was coming from China, and flights were still allowed to come in from China. So there was worry that this was going to be a pandemic, that people, regardless of age, whatever the
17: case. It was an unstoppable pandemic. Now, yeah. Trump did shut down some of the flights from China.
18: They did. They did.
17: But this was the cat was already out of the bag.
18: Yes. So President Trump, they're looking for an expert. Tell us what we need to do. And so Anthony Fauci became the trusted voice at that time. Well, first of all, he didn't believe in masks, but then he believed in masks. 6 feet departure. Don't go to nursing homes to visit your people. Don't go into hospitals.
17: Well, shut down the whole economy, right? Shut down. In the name of slowing the spread.
18: Yes.
17: And everybody's trying to figure out, okay.
14: Flatten the curve.
17: Yes. And when you have a... something that's never happened before, and it involves an infectious
14: disease. Let me say this, though. We have had pandemics before. What do you mean we didn't have a COVID?
17: Yeah, which was a pandemic.
14: Yeah, but we've had experience.
17: Yeah, I've had pandemics before, but many years ago.
14: Right.
17: Yes. Right. Yeah. So my point is, so go ahead.
18: Yeah.
17: So Anthony Fauci becomes the guy everybody's looking to, Republicans, Democrats, conservatives. I mean, what I'm saying is nobody might not have agreed with Anthony Fauci's politics. He's a Democrat, I think. But you're looking to him for expertise, like we would look to any doctor.
18: Fear drove us to trust this
17: okay.
18: man. All right. But then as this began to unfold, there were some voices who came forward and said, wait a minute, where's the proof that 6 feet is needed of separation? What about the masks? Because, you know, if you just throw a cloth on your face, is that going to stop the virus?
14: And the shot.
18: And the shot. And people began to say. Then people began to
17: talk. The shot came several months later.
18: Yeah. Sure. Then people began to talk about, wait a minute, there's some cases over here where ivermectin appears to be working. And then we were told, keep your mouth shut. In fact, we're going to
17: check. Okay, stop right there. And I know people may be bored with this topic, but I want to ask you, stop right there. Why would somebody like Dr. Fauci or somebody, why would they care if ivermectin was working to treat people with COVID and helping them? Why would the medical community in America, the professional medical community in America, I'm trying to get to the bottom of why would they care whether ivermectin, for example, worked?
18: This is where speculation comes
17: in. Okay, speculation, but go ahead.
18: This is where people began to say, wait a minute, what would you have against, just as you just outlined, Tim, against a possible avenue to help people who had this virus? Ivermectin appeared to be working
17: on some people. Yeah, I know one particular man that saved his life.
18: Yeah.
17: So,
18: yeah. However, we do know that the federal government had invested billions of dollars with Big Pharma to come up with a solution.
17: Remember all the ventilators we were on order?
18: Oh, yeah. So billions of dollars have been invested in a solution, and I'm putting air quotes there, a solution. So because we have so much invested in this solution, we got to stick with this, and we have to denigrate any other possibilities or any questions that this solution that we're coming up with is going to be all end all. It's going to help everybody. So what happened was that initial panic and that initial thought that this is the solution, it began to unravel. And of course, and it's continued to unravel over the last several years, which has prompted questions. Let's go back and find out. Mm-hmm. So in recent months, we find out about the Fauci diary, now the Fauci phone, where he himself was kind of debating or at least admitting, hey, you know, 6 feet, really? Where did you get that? Where'd you get the 6 feet thing? Well, I don't know. There's no science to that. And then we talked about the mask, and there was nothing, and the separation, and don't go visit people. And I mean, my sister had to talk to relatives. She had to sit on a front porch and talk through a window. She wasn't allowed to go into a house. There were stipulations put in place where people were going to be fined. Mm-hmm. If you broke any of these rules,
19: yeah.
18: Churches couldn't meet, and you couldn't question the science that was being put out. We were told we couldn't be on YouTube anymore because we mentioned ivermectin, all of those things. So since then, all of these questions have come about. What happened last week was that Anthony Fauci was asked to appear in the wake of the discovery of this diary. Was asked to appear at this hearing. It's the Homeland Security Committee Senate hearing with Rand Paul, Senator Rand Paul. We want you to come in because we have questions now that we believe you can answer. And the questions were really about what you were saying at the time, Dr. Fauci, and what we're now seeing on this, your personal diary at that was on a government platform.
17: Which contradicted it.
18: Yes. But throw this into the mix of this. Before Joe Biden left office, he gave Anthony Fauci carte blanche pardon.
14: Pre-pardon. Because he wouldn't pardon for something he already been indicted for.
18: Yeah. So it was from 2012 to 2025. All right. The day that Biden issued this pre-pardon, anything that Fauci might have done, he couldn't be charged.
17: Again, that begs the question, why would you do something like that? If you're Joe Biden, for example, why would you try to protect a man you don't even know what he has or hasn't done, and you're giving him a get out of jail card for 10 years? I mean, that just seems that screams that he's guilty of sin, of something that Biden and the Democrats and maybe even some Republicans don't want discovered.
18: Yes.
16: I think I may have an answer. And again,
17: bring forth your answer, Chris.
16: It's speculation. Much like pride and money is the reason why they didn't get behind ivermectin as a cheap and easy solution for at least some people, many people, Biden wanted to pardon him because anything Fauci did wrong makes Biden look bad, and presidents are always worried about their, quote, legacy.
17: Mm-hmm. Well, it ain't helping him now.
18: Nope.
17: Right now. Talking about Dr. Anthony Fauci. So Anthony Fauci last week goes before the Senate committee, we know, and pleaded the Fifth Amendment. Mm-hmm. That's the amendment against self-incrimination.
14: Over the color of the carpet.
17: Yeah.
14: Included.
17: Yep. That's right. 111 times?
16: 111 times.
17: You just go, why do you even show up?
18: Yeah. Right.
17: Why do you even come to the hearing if you're going to throw out, and you got lawyers behind you and everything like that? As I said, so he had to go. And he should have gone because he was, he had a lot of questions that he was supposed to answer. I've said before, and I don't know the legal technicalities of this, but I've said before, I don't believe a government official should be able, I don't care if it's state, local, or national, should be able to plead the Fifth Amendment at a hearing. The Fifth Amendment to me is reserved for a criminal court case where you're charged with a
18: crime,
17: a crime that you don't want to incriminate yourself with. This is not, he may have committed crimes, I don't know, but this is a hearing where you're asked questions, why did you do this? Why did you say this?
14: Well, what do you know about this?
17: And what do you know about this? And all you do is answer it. And if you say, I don't know, I don't remember, I don't recall, which is used oftentimes, then you say that. But when you plead the Fifth Amendment, you're saying the doubt then becomes whether you're even telling the truth at all about anything.
18: Yeah. And the issue right now before this committee is that because you got this pre-pardon, the Fifth Amendment doesn't apply to you because anything you say that went on in that period
17: could not be used against you anyway. That is a very good point.
18: Yeah, so that's the argument that Senator Rand Paul is using. And what they voted on this morning was to send this issue of contempt That's what they voted on this morning. Anthony Fauci, you're guilty of contempt, descended directly to the Justice Department versus sending the finding of the committee to the whole Senate.
17: Yeah.
18: Now, this morning, the Democrat senators on this committee said, well, you're trying to rush things. And Senator Ron Johnson of Wisconsin came back and said, what are you talking about? We've been trying to investigate this for 6 years.
19: Yeah.
18: How can you accuse us of trying to rush things through? We just want to ask questions.
17: Wesley and Fred, let me throw another thing in here. And again, this is pure speculation. I have no evidence to support this. There's another couple of things going on here. You know the old expression, follow the money?
18: Mm-hmm.
14: That's where I was going next.
18: Oh, yeah.
17: Okay, we'll go. This is how, the world spins around on its axis. and then the second most truism in life is follow the money.
18: Yep.
19: Yeah.
18: Yep.
17: So what were you going to say? This involves Dr. Anthony Fauci and the medical establishment that I have doubts about. Go ahead.

0: So Dr. Fauci served in American public health sector for more than 50 years and had been an advisor to every U.S. president since Ronald Reagan. And you mean to tell me, like, this is just, I'm man on the street here. You mean to tell me that he didn't know between week one where you don't need a mask, and then week three you need to be wearing a mask? You mean somebody who served in science
1: can change on something so fundamental?
0: Mask, no, 50,
1: within 3 weeks?
0: 50 years of studying what a mask can do to diseases?
1: Right.
0: Yes, no.
1: Right.
0: So follow the money, okay? You don't need a mask. Why would you take the time to do that? It's unnecessary to... You need them, and then we sell masks like crazy. And then we push people away that don't have masks on. The division of the mask... I mean, the cells of the mask and the division of the mask, and then they can control what you do and don't do if you don't have a mask on.
1: And this divided families and businesses, and our poor military personnel who didn't want to take the vaccine were fired.
2: Yeah.
1: Unbelievable.
0: So
1: did they ever get back pay, by the way?
2: In some cases, they did. There have been court cases in the last year.
0: Whether he gets convicted or not, I'd keep dragging him out there, making him answer questions again.
1: Okay. We'll do it.
0: Let's do it.
1: Right, we'll be back momentarily. Stay with us.
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4: Let me tell you something you already know. Every one of us has problems. Now, we do not all have the same problems, but we do all have problems. No one goes sailing through life without hitting a high wave occasionally. Too often in our problems, we think other people turn their backs on us, and sometimes they do. But many times it isn't that others turn their backs on us. It is simply that we have a defensive attitude which causes us to expect others to reject us. In other words, we look for rejection on their part. We need to remember when we're in the midst of a problem that not near as many people know about it as we may think. Human capability is such that we don't know everything about every person at all times, and that is good. It doesn't help to face our problems by being touchy about them either. I learned early in life that if you carried a chip on your shoulder, someone would try to knock it off. So I try to carry my chip in my back pocket, hidden from the view of those who get their kicks from knocking other people. I will share my problems with my close friends, whom I know will try to help and understand, but I see no need to broadcast them to everyone I meet. Don't become defensive if you happen to have problems that other people are aware of. Your defensiveness will often cause you to look for faults. Once I was visiting in a home where there were some problems. Several people in the town knew of those problems. A young boy in that home had run afoul of the law, and it had brought embarrassment to the family. As I was visiting, one of the parents remarked that they were in a certain place and a person whom they knew happened to be there. The parent of the young boy said that the other person didn't bother to speak. The parent thought, quite naturally, that the other person didn't speak because of the trouble the boy had had with the law, and obviously felt hurt because of it. I then explained to the parent that the person who didn't speak probably didn't recognize the parent. That other person was probably concerned with the problems she had, which the parent wasn't aware of, but I knew of them. And the other person's problems were far more severe and serious. Yet very few people were even aware that that person who didn't speak even had any problem at all. Don't follow your urge to become defensive when problems come your way. Don't wear your chip on your shoulder. Very few people will turn their backs on you because you have problems. And just remember that you are

0: Hello, Tim Wildman here, president of American Family Association and American Family Radio. Hey, maybe you've heard some of my other announcements about our tours in March 2027. We are going to Greece and we're going to Italy. Two separate tours, but you can do both if you want to. The first tour is called The Footsteps of Paul, which will be going to many of the places covered in the book of Acts that happened in Greece. The other tour is Italy, and one of the places we're going to be going is Venice, and we're going to ride the gondola, or the gondola, that Paul took on his trip to Venice. You can read about that in the Bible, too. I'm just kidding. But you can call it a gondola or gondola. I don't care. But if you want to go on one of our tours in 2027, go to tours.afa.net. That's tours.afa.net.
1: Come, let us sing to the Lord. 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Let us sing psalms of praise to Him. 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Psalm 95, 1 through 3.
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0: Hey, welcome back, everybody, to today's issues on American Family Radio. Tim, Wesley, Fred, and Chris. Before we get an update on National Truth for Youth Bible Week here on American Family Radio, which we have some exciting news to share, Tim Todd, just to wrap this up, because as you can tell, ladies and gentlemen, when we start talking about Dr. Anthony Fauci and what we went through with COVID and his response at the Senate hearing where he pleaded the Fifth Amendment 111 times, even though he's a government employee using a government computer and a government phone and making decisions for the world in the name of the federal government, he says, "I can't answer for it," which I would say that's unacceptable. You're going to sit in that chair. You're not even going to the bathroom until you answer this question. And if you want to say, "I don't know, I don't remember, I don't recall," go ahead and say that, although we don't believe you. But go ahead and say that. But don't plead the Fifth Amendment to say, I refuse to answer questions on a legal basis, because what kind of transparency in government is that?
3: Yeah.
0: When you're gonna go that direction. All right, just to wrap this up, hopefully, when I don't get rewound.
4: I'm not saying a word.
0: Just stay out of my way.
5: On the advice of counsel, I will let you take over.
0: Okay, there are two things that might have motivated Dr. Anthony Fauci to be less than forthcoming and to have questionable edicts and actions during COVID. I can't prove this. I'm just speculating. As I said, follow the money.
3: Yep.
0: Number one, Dr. Anthony Fauci had connections with the Wuhan viral lab. I don't know what the proper name was. It's the Chinese lab where COVID came from, okay?
3: Yep.
0: He had connections with them.
3: Yes.
0: Right, Fred?
3: Yes.
0: He'd given them he had authorized money being sent there.
3: Yes, for gain of function investigation.
0: What does that mean briefly?
3: Gain of function is basically a virus that getting it enhanced.
0: Okay.
3: That's a simple definition.
0: So the COVID virus escaped from a lab in COVID-19 virus escaped from a lab in China, and Anthony Fauci was connected to it in some way, and he didn't want any connection to it because it made him look bad. Again, I'm speculating, but why would somebody act the way he does if these things were not accurate, in my opinion? Then he started blaming the bats, who happened to just live right down the road from the Wuhan lab. He said, this came from bats. Mm-hmm. This is a natural virus, not a created lab virus. Remember that?
3: Yep.
0: Okay, so that's one reason why he may have obfuscated or, you know, not wanted to be forthcoming. The second thing is, and this is post March, remember we all went through March, then everything shut down in April, then May, and okay, go beyond that real quick. We get the vaccine that was, and I didn't have a problem. Who had a problem with trying to come up with a vaccine?
4: I didn't.
0: Nobody has a problem with

0: tried to come up with a vaccine. We were all hoping that it could. Mm-hmm. But then it became clear that the government waived any waived for the companies making the vaccine. They were rushed to market. They weren't properly tested. And Anthony Fauci was pushing the vaccines like crazy. We only learned that it wasn't a vaccine.
1: Yeah.
0: Because everybody take this vaccine that's not a vaccine. Mm-hmm. Because it didn't stop you from getting it, mm-hmm. and it didn't stop you from spreading it.
1: Yes.
0: So
1: and you needed boosters.
0: Yeah. And you needed boosters, and you don't even know what the long-term effects of this are.
1: That's right.
0: You can't. You don't know the long-term effects of this if you haven't lived through the long term.
1: That's right.
0: And so there, I think Anthony Fauci. I mean, you mean we were, why was he villainized? Well, he brought it on himself. When you push the vaccine and use the force of firing people and costing their livelihoods, telling the military, you don't take this thing, get out of here. Mm-hmm. That's what people were angry about.
2: Yes, that's it.
1: Yes.
0: Not, hey, we recommend this. We think it's good. We don't think that there's any long-term effects. Take it if you want to. It might help you. Who would have a problem with that?
1: That's right.
0: Nobody would have a problem with that. Uh-huh. But when you force it on people, and he was the number one guy, uh-huh. then that's, and there's a lot of money tied up in that, in the vaccine business, uh-huh. you know, then, if you remember.
1: Uh-huh.
0: And I don't blame Johnson & Johnson. Who are the big ones? Johnson & Johnson and
1: Merck.
2: Pfizer.
0: And I don't blame those companies for getting a waiver. Mm-hmm. From the federal government where they can't be held accountable legally mm-hmm. for any negative effects of the vaccine.
1: Mm-hmm.
0: But if you're going to say that's okay to let them off the hook, you have to say why. Why would you give them a free pass on any legal action being brought against those companies? Precisely because you don't know, and they don't know.
1: That's right.
0: Exactly what the long-term effects mm-hmm. or even the short terms in the case of people who the young men who are having myocarditis.
1: Yes.
0: In fact, the vaccines were banned, and this didn't get much news. During COVID, the vaccines were being pushed. The vaccines were banned in Europe by four or five or six companies mm-hmm. For young men
1: mm-hmm.
0: because it was causing them, there was a connection they feared between that and the myocarditis.
1: Yes.
0: So I'm just saying, the vaccines may have been fine for a lot of people, and if you wanted to take them, that's fine. They were recommended by almost everybody in the medical community. You remember that,
1: mm-hmm.
0: but it was the forcing of it on people and shaming people mm-hmm. that people now are being they're being like okay, they were right. Yeah. People who were questioning the vaccine mm-hmm. And being forced on you were right. So that there was a lot of money tied up in that uh-huh. COVID vaccine response. And for Anthony Fauci, if you were to come out and said what I said, take it if you want to, but we can't guarantee you won't get it. It won't. Remember that?
1: Uh-huh.
0: Then he would have been crucified by the people who made the vaccines
1: mm-hmm.
0: and yep. his other mm-hmm. colleagues. Yep. So there you go. We're going to move on from that topic. Joining us now is Tim Todd from West Monroe, Louisiana, who is the president of Revival Fires Ministry. Tim travels the country and holds evangelistic meetings and has his whole for 25 plus years. And his ministry and our ministry work on getting as many Bibles in the hands of teenagers across America this week as we possibly can. Brother Tim, good morning to you.
3: Good morning, Tim. I'm not going to plead the fifth. I'm going to proclaim some great numbers for you.
0: Okay, I was hoping if you plead the Fifth Amendment, I just give up. I'm going home. All right. Okay, so tell us our Truth for Youth Bible Campaign Week. We've been doing this for 25 plus years, and our goal this year is 65,000 Bibles. Where are we?
3: Yes, right now we are in the process of processing 33,800, and we have 31,200 to go to reach our goal. And so we're excited about that.
0: So we're halfway there.
3: Yes, we are. Okay. That was as of last night.
0: Okay.
3: And so we've got today and tomorrow. And if we need to go into overtime over the weekend, which we plan to do, then we will do so. But just a tremendous partnership, tremendous response. I believe we're going to have a record-breaking year this year of young people that are going to receive a Truth for Youth Bible as a result of listening, their parents and grandparents listening to American Family Radio.
0: Amen. Well, tell folks again, maybe who don't know, who's eligible, how they can get a copy or copies of the Bible, and also talk about the boxes, because you are cases.
3: Yeah.
0: You have boxes, cases of these Truth for Youth Bibles that, say, a youth pastor or church might want to order. Go ahead.
3: Yes, Tim. In fact, of course, for those that don't know, it is a very unique New Testament, the entire New Testament with the God's Word translation, with 100 pages of comic stories in the front that deal with the truth about issues of moral concern that young people are up against every day. And one Bible per teenager, per household, ages 13 to 18 years old, that will commit to give the Bible away to somebody in school that doesn't know Jesus, a parent or a grandparent can call in on behalf of their children and grandchildren, and we'll give one Bible per teenager, per household, to every one of them for absolutely free of charge. And if people want to get copies in addition to this, they can get them at my cost, which is $2 each, if they get a case of 50 or more of the Bibles. And we encourage Bible clubs and youth groups and churches to do so to help us get God's Word into the hands of young people.
0: $2 a Bible? A copy?
3: It's amazing.
0: Yeah.
3: Yes, $2.
0: Yeah. That's very inexpensive in today's world. Mm-hmm. And so if you want to order, you said they come in cases of what?
3: 50 Bibles per case.
0: Okay, so if you want to order one case, you're talking about $100 plus shipping.
3: That's it.
0: Gotcha.
3: That's it.
0: And you can process that request?
3: Yes, we can.
0: Okay.
3: Yes, we can. We've got people manding the phones, and we want to get those phone lines burning.
0: What's a phone number? What's a phone number? Burn them up, brother. Burn them up.
3: Yes, sir. 800-733-4737. 800-733-4737. Or, Tim, they can go to tfy.org, Truth for Youth, tfy.org.
0: One thing I do need to know, Tim, and I think our listeners need to know from you, the people answering the phone there to your offices, they are 6 feet apart, right?
3: Yes, they are. Absolutely are. And in fact, we've got them where that they can't hear each other.
0: Okay.
3: And and so that everything is very, very confidential. The information that is processed, and of course, we're thankful for a wonderful team that we have that are volunteering to help us answer the phones.
0: All right, brother. You take care. You know you're. You didn't get my 6 feet joke. Stop the spread virus joke. Or did you even?
3: Yeah.
0: Oh, now you get it. Okay. Okay.
3: Absolutely. So, now right. I get it. A little bit slow. But my mind.
0: Well, you are.
3: I got a.
0: You know, we in Mississippi, we understand people in Louisiana can be a little slow. And, we don't look down on our southern brethren. We don't. We're not uppity Arkansas people. You know what I'm saying?
4: It's coming.
0: That's it. Okay. All right. Talk to you later, Tim.
3: Okay, my friend. Appreciate you very much. Bye-bye.
0: I didn't know whether to...
2: You did the right thing.
0: Did I do the right thing?
2: Yeah, I think you did.
0: Because I felt like if Tim leaves a phone conversation and I don't tell him he didn't get my...
2: Yeah.
0: And then somebody walked on in the hall and said, you didn't even know what he was talking about.
2: Did you?
0: Did you? Then that would have been, you know what I'm saying?
2: Yeah, you did the right thing.
0: Okay. You're listening to Today's Issues on American Family Radio. Tim, Wesley, Fred, and Chris. Chris, bring forth unto us another story.
4: All right. If you are an organ donor, or your loved
0: an
4: one.
0: An organ donor.
4: Organ.
0: We're going to give organ away?
4: Yes.
0: Oh, I'm sorry. I'm sorry.
4: For cash and state to be named. But anyway.
0: State to be named later?
4: Yeah.
0: In case of Canada, we're going to trade organ for a province.
1: Right. That's right.
4: 51st state. Okay, so if you're an organ donor or your loved one is an organ donor, you want to listen to this story. I have this airing already. It's aired a couple of times on radio, and we have something on AFN.net. Yesterday, the Department of Health and Human Services announced the federal government was cutting ties with an organization known as Network for Hope, the federally designated organ procurement organization serving Kentucky and parts of Indiana, Ohio, and West Virginia. The reason being, according to HHS Secretary Robert F. Kennedy Jr., Network for Hope was involved in organ procurements from people that were still alive or conscious during surgeries or removal procedures where they thought somebody was dead.
0: That can be very painful.
4: It can. And during his announcement yesterday, Secretary Kennedy went through one example of somebody that was alive and awake and conscious during an organ removal procedure. Mm-hmm. Clip 5.
5: One of those cases involved T.J. Hoover. T.J. showed signs of awareness while on the operating table about to have his organs removed. Physicians refused to proceed with the organ recovery because they believed that he was still alive.
4: Now, what's more troubling about this is Fox had this live press conference, and Fred and I are watching it, and they then cut away from the press conference to bring in reaction.
0: They cut away. Can you come up with a different
4: transition?
0: Okay, thanks.
4: They transitioned to a reaction segment featuring Dr. Mark Siegel, a Fox News medical contributor. And Martha McCallum was the host of the program airing all this, and she says, you know, how big of a problem is this? And Mark Siegel says, this type of thing is a, quote, widespread problem. Clip 6.
6: It is a widespread problem because there's not a consensus on what death is. They're using, this organization is using something called circulatory death, where your heart stops if you withdraw the care and your lungs aren't working, but your brain may still be working. And in T.J. Hoover's case, which the secretary is talking about, in 2021, he actually woke up, and he had his knees up to his chest, reportedly, and he said, no, and it took them a while to withdraw care. I want to emphasize something. You could be on propofol or a sedative and look like you're dead and not be. That's a really important part of this, and that's part of what led to all of these citations. I would applaud this motion today. It's very important.
0: What's the name of this company that's been...
4: Network for Hope, and it serves Kentucky and parts of Indiana, Ohio, and West Virginia, where we have many listeners.
1: And we should mention, they are challenging what RFK had to say yesterday.
0: Yes. The company is. Okay, so they're saying we're not guilty of what he's accusing us of.
1: Correct.
0: Okay. All right, the company aside here, I went to get my driver's license renewed a couple months ago. And they asked me, did I want to be an organ donor? Mm-hmm. And I said to them, quote, yes, as long as I'm dead. Mm-hmm. End of quote. And I'm in it. Mm-hmm. Because there's nothing worse I can think of is waking up on a operating table and they thinking you're gone and somebody wants your liver.
1: Yeah. Well, and in this case, that was RFK mentioned yesterday.
0: That hurts.
2: It does hurt.
0: Go ahead.
1: What RFK mentioned yesterday, thank God for the medical team. Because you can imagine in these situations, these medical
0: teams.
1: You
0: mean for this fella who survived?
1: Yes.
0: Okay.
1: They're the ones that said, wait a minute, we can't do this.
0: Right.
1: Thank God for them, because these medical teams are under a lot of pressure to do this quickly, to transfer to the person who needs the kidney, the liver, whatever the case may be. So thank God for them that they said, we got to stop this right now.
0: Right.
1: What got me yesterday, and Chris has just alluded to this, was Dr. Mark Siegel saying this is more widespread than what you think.
0: That was shocking.
4: Yeah.
0: To hear him, because I like him, Dr. Mark Siegel. He's a very credible source.
1: Solid.
2: He said this in the news article, that this happens, this is hard to believe, and I read it twice, between 20 and 30.
0: It's not funny.
2: It's not funny.
0: Because you're almost going to laugh.
2: No,
0: it's, you're going to make me laugh. And it sounds funny, but it ain't funny.
2: That's right.
0: Okay.
2: Between 20 and 30% of the time, at this particular organization.
0: You're not going to tell me what I think you're going to tell me. Who said this? 20%, 30% of the time what?
4: The government
0: The
4: claim.
0: People are alive? Mm-hmm.
2: Yes.
4: Yeah.
2: With this organization.
4: Yeah, according to
2: this
4: the press
2: release. Real quick, I'm emphasizing this is not like, can you believe this happened? Oh, it's only happened one every 10 years. It's not very often.
0: Oh, I know. That's shocking. So go ahead.
4: Yeah, so I shared this on our Today's Issues Facebook page. According to the Department of Health and Human Services, 103 cases, or 30%, showed concerning features, including 73 patients with neurological signs incompatible with organ donation.
0: Okay.
4: In other words, they weren't dead yet.
0: I guess they're going to say they're brain dead. Whoever would be, they're brain dead, therefore they're gone, even though their body still may be pumping blood or something like
4: Could
0: that.
4: Be.
0: I don't know. We don't get a call from lawyers from some company or whatever. We're not saying guilt or innocence. We're only reporting a news story that came from where? Fox News?
4: Yeah. Well,
0: Fox News.
4: They carried the press conference.
1: It was RFK.
0: It's RFK. Mm-hmm. So yeah. He cited this particular company by name?
1: Oh, yes.
0: Okay. Are they bringing charges against him?
1: Yeah, the news conference was in Lexington, Kentucky. Yeah.
0: Okay, I'm sorry. Well, there you go. Yeah. So, but anyway, listen, I'm in favor. I know everybody has their opinion on organ donation. But I'm in favor of it because you're gone anyway, and why don't you let your organs be used to help another family who's in desperate need of a kidney or a liver or eyes or whatever the case may be, whatever they can, this is like a terrible term, harvest from you.
2: That's
0: that would
2: the
0: help,
2: medical term.
0: That would help make the quality of life, or in some cases save the life of another person who desperately needs it. I know people right now who need, they're waiting on a kidney transplant. Mm-hmm. And if they don't get it in the next couple of years, you know, they're probably not going to make it.
1: I have a friend who's on his second transplant right now.
0: Okay, for a kidney?
1: Yes.
0: Yeah.
1: Yeah.
0: Yeah, so I believe in organ donation, but
2: you obviously want to make sure that the person.
0: Yeah, but I want to be. I don't mean to sound morbid, but I do want the death certificate to be given. I do want to be dead. Yes. What I'm saying for sure. For sure and absolutely. I don't mean going to talk morbid stuff, but I'm just saying that.
4: Yeah.
0: That don't need to be cutting on people. But
4: I don't have a problem at all with donating my
0: organs. Are you an organ donor? Or is that a personal question?
4: Oh, yeah.
0: You are?
4: Yeah,
0: okay.
4: I am. Have been for pretty much as long as I've had a driver's license. When I die, when I officially die, right. I'm going to be with the Lord. So right. I don't need my heart, my eyes, my kidneys, whatever. Right. But I do, like you, want to be fully dead.
0: Yes,
4: before
0: fully
4: you take
0: dead.
4: Them from me.
0: Yeah. Now, some religious groups have objections to...
2: Yeah, sure.
0: Organ donations. I was reading Muslims do. I didn't know this. Oh. But I was reading yesterday. Maybe that's not true for all Muslims. I don't know. But they don't believe in tampering with the body, even post-death.
2: Mm-hmm.
0: So I think Ed says, Ed Battaglione, our colleague, says, quote, nobody wants my organs, end quote. I think that's what. So we'll see. I'll ask him tomorrow. I don't know about asking personal questions on national radio, but...
1: Well, Ed wouldn't mind.
0: Ed wouldn't care.
1: Nah.
0: No. All right, Chris, we got about 2 minutes left here.
4: Yes. All right, so amid all the talk from Democratic Socialists and just Democrats that President Trump is doing a terrible job on the economy and affordability is the issue going into the midterm elections, President Trump says his economy and his economic plan is working and helping people in this economy. Here he is in Nevada yesterday, clip 7.
5: Here in Nevada, we've created over 40,000 new jobs and lifted nearly 100,000 Nevadans off of food stamps. Last month, inflation dropped at the fastest rate it's dropped in many years, and more Americans are working today. So the biggest thing for this whole thing, more Americans are working in the United States right now than at any point in the history of our country.
4: The one thing that hurts him with these statements, which are true, is the price of gas. I mean, people are having to work to pay for gas. I mean, pretty much That's the issue right now.
0: Yeah.
4: And Democrats are hammering.
0: What was he in Nevada for? Was there a campaign out there or something?
1: He did Los Angeles earlier this week, and he was in Nevada last night. And not surprisingly, he was in Nevada. He really stressed what a wonderful thing he did when he didn't make tips taxable.
4: Yeah.
0: Yeah.
4: Trump accounts.
0: Well, I know that, he's going to be, President Trump is going to be making appearances around the country in support of candidates that he's supporting.
1: Yes.
0: So I didn't know if that was the case there in Nevada or not. May have been. All right, you're listening to Today's Issues. We're going to take a short time out right here. Tim, Wesley, Fred, and Chris. We'll say so long to Chris. You going back to your office?
4: Mm-hmm. Buenos tardes.
0: Okay.
4: For our East Coast listeners, because it's afternoon where they are.
0: Okay. Thank you, Chris. Steve Paisley Jordahl will be with us momentarily. We'll be back.
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11: This is the Middle East Report, your connection to truthful reporting on Israel and the Middle East. I'm John Riley. Our guest today is Ambassador Gilad Erdan, former ambassador to the United Nations. He served in Israel's government for over 17 years. He is now the global president of Magen David Adom. He is a strong defender of Israel and the Jewish people. Magen David Adom is Israel's emergency services system. They provide ambulance, blood services, and disaster relief for the people of Israel. And there is a way for you to get involved. We talked about that on this edition of the Middle East Report.
12: I used to say that the beginning of a shift of Magen David Adom, it sounds like a beginning of a joke. Why? Because you can see a rabbi, an Orthodox Jew with a secular hipster Jew, with a Druze Israeli, with a Christian, and with a Muslim. They all go together on the same ambulance and go out to save lives. So we take pride in the fact that Magen David Adom truly exemplifies the unity of the Israeli people, because the sanctity of life, this is one of our core values. And we work together in Israel to save everyone's life. And I'm also very proud that it's Magen David Adom is not being supported only by Israelis or Jews. It's being supported by Christians. And I can share with you one very moving story for me. As I told you, on October 7th, we realized that Hamas are targeting deliberately our paramedics and dozens of our people, made the ultimate sacrifice to save other people's lives. And suddenly, 2 days after October 7th, we got a phone call. And on that call was Pastor Franklin Graham, the leader of the Samaritan Purse. And he asked our CEO, our director general, Eli Bean, he told him, Eli, I'm shocked by what happened on October 7th. I saw that they're attacking your ambulances. What can we do to help you? How can we help you to save lives in the Holy Land? So when Eli told him about our and the ambulances that we lost, immediately the Samaritan Purse helped us to replace these ambulances, and we got new armored ambulances that helped to save lives in the Gaza, near the Gaza envelope, in Judea and Samaria, even a Bedouin village near the an Israeli Bedouin village near the border with Lebanon, because Hezbollah rockets were targeting also Muslims. You know, they couldn't care less. They want to destroy Israel. But thanks to the Samaritan Purse and Pastor Graham, so many lives were saved in Israel during the last war.
11: And many other Christians that have joined Magen David Adom in supporting you guys because they love the Jewish people, they love the land of Israel. They've caught the vision of what this organization is doing, which is absolutely amazing.
12: And we salute them and we thank them from the bottom of our heart.
11: You know what's also amazing? You said several times, armored ambulances. You know, in the United States, we don't comprehend that idea. Armored ambulances? What in the world?
12: Why do you need armored ambulances? You have the Geneva Convention that should protect paramedics. They are not supposed to endanger their lives. But sadly, our enemies, be it Hamas or Hezbollah or the Houthis, they deliberately target civilians. They couldn't care less about international law. That's the double standard that we're talking about at the UN. The UN is applying a different standard against Israel that they never demand from any other country or organization.
11: I want to encourage you to reach out and find out what you can do to support Magen David Adom. 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That's the Middle East Report. I'm John Riley. 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
0: Hey, welcome back, everybody, to today's Issues on American Family Radio on this Thursday, August the 6th, 2026. Again, thank you for listening to AFR. Tim, Wesley, and Fred, we're in studio. And Steve Paisley Jordahl joins us in studio as well. Good morning,
4: Brother. Hey, everybody.
0: So you got a book in front of you there. Were you reading?
4: I haven't started it yet, but I wanted to talk about it.
0: Go.
4: I will be doing a story in this. Jerry Jenkins, the man who teamed up with Tim LaHaye to write the Left Behind series,
0: I remember it well,
4: is now teaming up with Mark Yarborough, who is the with one of the seminaries,
1: president of Dallas Theological Seminary,
4: DTS, yep. President of Dallas Seminary, and they have written a new novel. This is a novel like the Left Behind series, which is biblically based fiction about the battle in heaven when Satan rebelled against God and fell to earth.
13: Interesting. Will they have a movie on it? I'm not being funny.
4: They're just writing the book.
13: Okay.
4: It's going to be released in November.
0: The novel?
4: The novel will be released in November. It's called The Battle for Heaven and Earth, and you can hear about it.
0: Okay. We got a lot. So It's a fiction, not a nonfiction.
4: It is a fiction book, like
0: based on a biblical story,
4: exactly like Left Behind.
13: And I would imagine they would use as much biblical evidence as they have, even though it's very little.
4: Just like Left Behind, yes.
13: Right, yeah.
4: They base it off of what the Bible says about Satan rebelling and being cast out of heaven and falling.
0: What is it? What do they say? Or you don't know yet because you haven't read it.
4: I'm gonna open it up.
0: This is an advanced reading copy.
4: That's right. It hasn't been published yet. You're the only person to hold that book in your hand.
0: That's risky. I can't write fiction. I've tried. But I have enough crazy stuff in reality that I don't need to make up stuff. But this isn't crazy. I'm not saying that. But what I'm saying is, here's what's... To try to take a biblical story...
4: Yeah.
0: And wrap it around fiction. Now, I know they did a great job with Left Behind.
4: Yep.
0: But this is not Left Behind. This is not futuristic. This is going back in time.
4: Yep.
0: Before there was time.
4: But, yeah.
0: Talk about Satan's, how Satan became.
14: How Satan rebelled against God and fell to earth, yes.
13: That was, well, your reaction was my reaction in my mind. Of course, you beat me to
0: well,
13: it,
0: we're kin, so that happens from time to time.
13: I share your same reaction, though.
0: So will you tell us what they say? That's a very interesting.
14: I'm going to talk to Mark Yarborough on Monday, and I can report back. But I'm going to be writing a story for this. The story's probably going to be released. I'll do something rather soon, but we'll aim for more the November time when it's going to be released. But yeah, so I'm excited about it. I look forward to reading it.
0: I got a bunch of questions about that, but there's no point in asking it if you haven't even read the book yet.
14: We'll talk about it on Monday if you want.
0: Okay. All right, go.
14: All right. I got a serious story out of Kentucky that's... I think you brought this to us, Tim.
0: I saw it on the news yesterday.
14: Yeah. There's a gentleman, a guy named Ronald Extantis, who was released from Kentucky's Department of Corrections on July 29th. He had been... he had broken into a house and fatally stabbed a six-year-old named Logan Tipton. He attacked Logan's father and his two sisters, stabbed them, but they all survived. Logan was put to trial, and the verdict came back not guilty by reason of insanity on the murder charges. He was found guilty but mentally ill on assault charges involving the surviving family members, the dad and the two sisters. It turns out that he has now, this was...
0: he committed the crimes in the year 2015, I believe.
14: Yes.
13: That's right.
0: Or at least was sentenced
14: 2015. So
0: I want people to hear what you just said. This is a man who broke into some family's home.
13: Burglary.
0: Do what?
13: He broke into...
0: burglarized and then assaulted this family. They had three members.
14: Yep.
0: The two adults... I think a teenager and an adult.
13: They were attacked.
0: One of the parents, father, and two sisters were stabbed.
14: Yeah.
0: A six-year-old is in his bed.
14: Yeah.
13: Asleep
0: and was stabbed to death by this man.
14: Correct.
0: So he was caught, charged, sentenced in 2015 or 16 in the state of Kentucky.
13: 15.
14: He committed the crime in 15.
0: Yep. Committed and was sentenced in 16. And what happened?
14: Well, it's a 10-year sentence, and they have had to release him without any kind of parole. He has served his sentence, his time, because of the mental illness conviction, because he couldn't be convicted on the murder. He has served his time, and he is out free on...
0: That's stunning.
14: For free. Just walking around the community
0: I wouldn't even expect that in a blue state. Much less a red state like Kentucky.
14: Well, they did see the problem with it, and the father of this guy's name is Dean Tipton. He worked with Kentucky's legislature to pass Logan's Law.
0: Maybe you're about to answer this. How did this guy get out? How did this guy get out of prison in 10 years, stabbing a six-year-old to death in his bed and a burglary in their home?
14: The law stipulated that if you are found not guilty because of insanity, that you're not guilty. So that was off the table. And the charges of guilty but mentally ill on assault charges carried a 10-year sentence. He served the 10 years. And he's out.
13: Those seem contradicting, though. Like, either you're insane for all of it, or
14: he was insane for all of it, and he was charged.
0: I don't care if you're insane or not.
13: I agree with you on that.
0: I don't care. I don't care. Yeah, who isn't insane that does something like that?
13: That's right.
0: Huh?
1: Yeah.
0: You take the life of a six-year-old boy who's sleeping in his bed at home by stabbing him to death, and you're in jail for 6 years, only prison or whatever it is, because you said I was crazy while I did this? In Kentucky, even.
13: Mm-hmm. I have not been able to get this story out of my head since I read it, just because of where in the justice system did the state of Kentucky go wrong that's even an option?
0: I'll tell you where, because this is a layman, I haven't explored this, but I'll tell you probably where they go wrong is putting the idea, is letting people off on a lesser sentence because they claim they're insane.
1: Yep.
0: I don't care whether you're insane or not. You commit a crime, you're going to pay the penalty. Yeah. The insanity plea is abused.
13: Absolutely. And it shouldn't even be a thing. It shouldn't be a thing any more than a hate crime.
0: No.
13: Crime's a crime.
0: That's right. Well, if you're that insane, then why weren't you locked up?
13: And stay locked up.
0: Yeah. Stay locked up. Anyway.
14: So they did, the father did work with the...
0: the father of the young boy who was killed, who himself was stabbed.
14: Logan's dad, his name is Dean, he worked with the Kentucky legislature, and they did pass what is now known as Logan's Law. Logan's Law, they have...
0: You mean in the state of Kentucky?
14: In the state of Kentucky, okay. Now has Logan's Law, and it changes the insanity defense. It repeals Kentucky's traditional not guilty by reason of insanity, and instead defendants with severe mental illness now may be found guilty but mentally ill. And the charges of those are tougher. So the violent offenders... you could still be charged with a life sentence, and you will still...
0: Did you say L-I-G-H-T or L-I-F-E?
14: L-I-F-E. A life sentence. You have to serve at least 30 years of that before becoming eligible for parole.
13: One thing I didn't understand when reading this story is why he got 0 years for murdering the six-year-old and why he got 10 years for stabbing the adults.
14: Because when you're found not guilty by reason of insanity, you're not guilty.
13: You see my question?
0: Yeah,
13: Why was he not guilty for insanity?
0: It's an aberration of justice, to say the least.
14: It's not that he did stab him, and he was...
13: What about
14: in parlance,
13: adults?
14: He's guilty of stabbing. We say he's guilty, but legally, he is found not guilty.
13: Well, why? Okay, let me try to say this again. What I'm hearing is if he had not stabbed the adults, he would have got out on nothing. He wouldn't have even gone to jail.
14: He got right as soon as yes.
13: Wait, do you see what I'm?
0: Wait a minute.
13: He's reading it right, but I don't understand it.
0: Wait a minute. That can't be right.
13: The story.
0: I think
14: he might have had to go to a hospital, but
0: I think his sentence was reduced because he claimed he was insane. Not that he got off the hook completely for killing the six-year-old. I think that's the case. But anyway, where can people... can we put this story up on our Facebook page so people can read it for themselves?
14: It's a Fox News story.
0: It's a Fox News story. So we'll put it up on our Today's Issues Facebook page, and people can click on it. It'll make you angry, I'll tell you that.
14: Yeah.
0: But it's unbelievable how... This kind of thing happens a lot in blue states.
13: It does, and that's why I support the castle doctrine.
0: Yeah,
13: if you break in, or if you find yourself in another person's house that you're not invited to, and a shot's fired, that's how this goes. Because it would have been nice for the guy that stabbed the six-year-old, it would have been nice for him to have been shot by the dad in the house. That's the best ending of this story. But unfortunately, now he's walking free after serving 10 years.
0: All right, next story.
14: All right. So I want to talk about, we're finding a John Solomon, the great independent reporter, is reporting about a new probe that the FBI opened up. I'm going to read this John Solomon's first, the line of his story. It says, the FBI opened a criminal probe specifically targeting Donald Trump in May of 2017, alleging that the newly elected president may have been acting as a Russian asset when he fired then-director James Comey, even though the Bureau knew overwhelming evidence showed at the time that there was no collusion with the Kremlin. So this is the Russian collusion hoax. And one of the things that they did was they tried to pin the firing of James Comey on Donald Trump and saying that he fired him because he was a Russian asset. Now, they named this the investigation Operation Oxford Comma. I can tell you what an Oxford comma is, but it's a grammar thing, and it was something that James Comey used. He was in love with the Oxford comma. You could look it up. So, but here's what they did. Because they wanted to make sure that you couldn't investigate this via a FOIA search. They misspelled Oxford and comma. They misspelled it, so the it was Operation Oxford, O-X-F-E-R-D, comma, C, and the letter, the number zero, M-M-A.
2: Sounds intentional.
14: It was very intentional. They wanted to, so that if it was ever found out, now you cannot, you couldn't, do a FOIA, Freedom of Information Act request on Operation Oxford, comma, it would come back, oh, nothing there. No, there's no such thing. So, but because Donald Trump won the election, he is now opening up all of the books, and we're finding all of the the weaponization of the FBI and the government under Joe Biden.
0: Comey is now the he's the president of the TDS. Club.
14: I think he would very rightfully be. Yes.
2: He's graduated, been promoted.
0: Well, he was vice president, but I think their last convention, he was voted president of the Trump Derangement Syndrome Club. Yeah. So, wish him well.
14: Yeah.
0: Next story.
14: All right. We talked about yesterday how on Tuesday, Abdul El-Sayed won the Democrat nomination for governor of Michigan.
0: No, Senate.
14: I'm sorry. The Senate seat
0: you
14: of Michigan.
0: Be.
14: I am. I totally am. Yeah. So he is now the Democrats. He will be on the ballot for the Democrat Party for the Senate seat in Michigan. He will be facing Mike Rogers, who is a congressman, or was he a senator?
0: Congress.
14: He was a congressman from Michigan, but now he is running for governor.
1: Senate.
14: My God. There
2: is a far lefty running for governor in Wisconsin that we covered
14: that's
2: yesterday.
14: Probably what I'm.
0: Right, woman.
2: That's yes. Hong. Yes, right.
14: Anyway,
0: who's of Korean descent? Not even close to what Steve's talking about.
2: But we played both their clips.
0: Listen, I know this is live radio. Steve, we're going to give you a second chance.
14: All right.
0: Friend. You start over with that story.
14: Abdul El-Sayed on Tuesday night won his primary to represent Democrats on the November ballot for Michigan's Senate seat, which is open. He will be running against Mike Rogers, a former congressman, who is also running for the Senate seat. He will be the Republican candidate. In his victory speech on Tuesday night, Abdul El-Sayed challenged Mike Rogers to five debates. He says there's enough crimes in Mike Rogers' past. This is what El-Sayed says, that they can't uncover them in one, so they want five. And one of the things that he wants to talk about is Mike Rogers' vacation home in Florida. You know, these Democrat socialists, they can't stand rich people. If you have a vacation home in Florida, you must be rich. So he's going to try to pin the rich guy on Mike Rogers. Well, they did a little bit of investigating. What did they find, Fred?
1: They found that El-Sayed has some private homes of his own,
14: yeah.
1: Except they're in the Middle East. I think he has one in Dubai. And he has, apparently, according to the story, a few others.
0: Oh, this is rich. So you're telling me this Abdul, what's the fellow's name?
14: Abdul El-Sayed.
0: Did he personally go after Mike Rogers on having a second home in Florida?
2: This is a story.
0: Oh, okay. Yeah. Not his campaign manager.
2: No.
0: This is so... Oh, and it turns out that if I were Mike Rogers, I'd come back. Yeah, I have a second home in America.
1: Yeah, that's right.
0: Where is your second home, Abdul? Well, I have a second, third, fourth home over in the Middle East somewhere.
1: I think because of Abdul El-Sayed's background, the researchers in the Republican Party,
0: oh yeah,
1: they have been very busy.
0: Yeah.
14: Oh yeah.
1: And we're going to find out a whole lot more. In fact, Fox yesterday afternoon had another story.
14: Yeah.
0: Wait, before you do that.
1: Sure.
0: By the way, when did it become a bad thing to have a second home? Does that make you a bad person? I don't have a second home, but I'm saying if Mike Rogers has created enough success and wealth in his life over his decades of work,
1: yeah,
0: and he wants to buy a second home in Florida, why is that a sin?
1: Well,
0: it is a sin on the part of the left, because
1: here's the other thing I would do if I was Mike Rogers.
0: Yeah.
1: Here's the other thing I would do. I'm going to get a little list of all the Democrats that have a second home in Arizona,
13: bingo.
1: Florida.
0: Right.
1: Yeah, all those right. people.
0: Are they bad people, too?
1: Are they bad people?
0: Yeah.
1: Should they be thrown out of Congress?
13: Second homes in red states, by the way.
1: Yeah. But the second story that Fox came up with yesterday is where El-Sayed has been getting some of his money. Well, apparently some of his donors are also connected to CARE, the Council of American Islamic Relations. And according to Fox, some of them have connections to the Muslim Brotherhood, according to Fox.
0: Yeah.
1: So I think over the next couple of months, you are going to see a bunch of stories about El-Sayed's connections to various groups.
13: And we will be covering them right here.
1: Yep. Yes.
14: So what they found, what Fox found, was that individuals affiliated with CARE, employees, board members, and former leaders, contributed to El-Sayed's campaign. According to Fox News Digital, they donated more than $115,000. These are 41 official individuals with current or former CARE affiliations.
1: Yes.
14: So these are, CARE, again, is an unindicted co-conspirator. I don't know if you call them that, but they are have been linked with the Muslim Brotherhood, a terror organization, and they're funding El-Sayed's campaign.
1: Well, helping to fund.
14: Helping to fund,
1: yep.
14: Yes.
1: Yep.
0: Next story.
14: All right. So some Gen Zers, what are you? You're not Gen Z. What are you?
13: Honestly, I don't know.
14: You don't know what you are?
13: Idea.
0: Yeah, well, okay, Gen Z, I think. Do you know what it is, Brent? Brent, do you know what it is, Fred?
1: Gen Z. A little younger than the...
0: Is it between a millennial and a boomer?
14: Gen Z were born between 97 and 2012.
0: Oh, no.
14: Would be between 14 and 29 years old. So these are young adults.
0: Right behind you, Wesley.
13: That's right.
1: Yeah.
14: Anyway, some of them are not happy with the addiction they have to their smartphones. So there is a trend among some of them to swap out their smartphones for what they're calling dumb phones or flip phones that don't have internet access or cameras.
0: I thought about that myself. I thought about it myself, too.
13: That's the one my kid's going to get.
0: Yeah, I know. I've thought of it. Fred?
1: Well, I'm trying to picture this. I've heard this story. So it's kind of like a baby in a pacifier. There's really not any milk connected right. to it. But it's a pretendsy phone,
0: so and of course this isn't a massive movement, okay?
1: No,
0: among this age group, it's a story that's saying that
14: some of them
0: are saying this is that they want to get away from
13: technology,
0: so much technology.
1: But you're carrying a plastic device in your hand.
0: Well, I don't know. I think it's basically going back to the flip phone
13: days.
0: Yeah,
13: for emergencies.
1: Okay.
0: For like a phone that you use for text and calling, and that's it.
13: Just don't get the one with the game Snake on there.
14: All you're
13: doing is defeating the whole purpose.
0: What happened there?
13: The original.
0: Do you have experience in
13: it? Oh, yes, I do.
0: Okay.
13: The original phone, the Nokia phone, that had about three games on there. And the three games
0: okay,
13: on there.
0: Is this popular with parents for their... young person?
13: So no, this is my generation's first phone.
0: Oh, I got you. Okay.
13: My generation's first phone before the iPhone existed.
0: Okay, and you're in your mid-30s. Go ahead.
13: Mid-30s. It's the phone that if they were going back to the phones before smartphones.
0: Yeah.
13: So we go back without internet, dumb phones. They had three games on there. One of the three games was Snake.
0: Okay.
13: And that Snake game was as addicting as Candy Crush. Okay.
0: Okay.
13: So
0: yeah, I see people playing the Candy Crush.
13: So if you're going to...
0: During our show.
13: So if you're going to go backwards names. on a dumb phone, you got to go all dumb.
0: Because you defeat the purpose.
13: That's right. That was supposed to be a joke, but you didn't know what Snake
0: I've heard of Snake, but Candy Crush I'm definitely familiar with. So, Fred, you're not going to go this. You're going to stick with your
1: smartphone. Absolutely.
0: I do like the weather.
1: Yeah, the weather apps, and I mean, I like staying in touch.
0: And the news.
1: Yeah.
13: I have, on a serious note, I've talked about this on Dr. Nurse Mom's program with Jessica Beck. You do need to set some parameters of your own individually. I go home, and from 5 to 6, well, I don't get home right at 5. It varies. But for the first hour when I get home, may not seem like a lot, but I put my phone up.
14: Yeah.
13: for the first hour.
14: You could communicate with your kids and your wife.
0: You don't even have the temptation of...
13: That's right. I go in my room, put it in the drawer for at least an hour.
0: Yeah, that's a good idea. Steve, go ahead.
14: I just want to preview some of the breaking news on our favorite factual website, Babylon Bee. They are reporting, and this is the Justice, the Department of War, due it to a depleted missile supply. Operation Epic Fury has been downgraded. It is now Operation Aggressive Fury. And the WNBA, one of their coaches, held a press conference and was asked, and they were stumped because they're not sure what the W stands for.
13: Let's go. A fist bump on live radio, yeah. Right there for Steve. Well played.
14: Yeah.
0: All right then. We
13: Truth for youth. Call in at 1-800-733-4737 to help us get as many young adults or teenagers the Bible.
0: So, all right. All right, what's the website for that? People want to read about it.
13: It's tfy.org, which stands for Truth for Youth.
0: My thanks to Wesley, Fred, Steve, Chris, Brent, Cole Green, who does our video. Yes, we video this show, and Cole is responsible for that on YouTube, Facebook, and other places. We'd even do it on X as well, and our own.
14: Stream.afa.net.
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23: 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My favorite day of the week. David and Tim have been working on getting some good news for you. David Barton and Tim Barton. I'm Rick Green. I get to just listen and hear all the good news and be the ping pong guy that bounces back and forth between them. 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And as you're going into the weekend, make sure that you share the program with friends and family. They need some good news this weekend as well. You can do that if you're on a podcast app. Just click that share button and send it off to folks either by text or email or however you prefer to do that. Or you can just send out email links as well. Appreciate it. All right, guys, let's jump into some good news. David, get us started, man.
3: Okay, guys, this is good news to me, but it's kind of a strange good news. I don't think I've heard this in a number of years, and it reminded me of some cartoon characters from years ago. So, I don't know, Rick, Tim, you guys, Tim grew up in the same home. Do you remember anything about Boris Badenoff or Boris and Natasha, our fearless leader?
5: Let me clarify. When you say grew up in the same home, do you mean the same 15-passenger van?
3: yeah, that's right.
5: I feel like there was more growing up in the van than at the home in those early years. when you say the two names again.
3: All right, Boris Badenoff or Boris and Natasha.
5: So my first thought is Rocky and Bullwinkle.
3: You got it. You got it.
5: I love it. Perfect.
3: So you're right, Tim. It goes back to a cartoon series. It was one back in my years, but growing up in the family, you would have been exposed to it too. All right, so next one, Chaos and Control.

0: enforcement.
1: Okay, I don't want to waste the program's time trying to go through the index in my head. I feel like I would eventually find it, but that does not ring a good bell, just a distant noise in the back recesses of my brain.
0: If you take those words, United Network Command for Law Enforcement, the letters are UNCLE. So that leads you to Uncle.
1: Is that the man from?
0: The man from Uncle.
1: Okay.
0: So I say all that because those were programs back in the day that you had good guys versus bad guys. You had the spies versus the patriots, and it was real. So, and I, you know, since then, things are not as quite as clear as they used to be. But I saw this article, and it really kind of surprised me. Trump so far this year has captured and taken out of the United States 113 active spies from foreign nations. And I don't know how long it's been since I've heard of any kind of effort against removing spies or what they were doing or even what it takes to be a spy or prosecuting. And so, as it turns out, one of them was a senior advisor in the State Department who has taken hundreds of thousands of top secret documents to Chinese officials, and their documents that show U.S. fighter jets and weapons capabilities that expose our military capabilities. Here's another one, a U.S. Navy sailor was just sentenced to 200 months in prison spying for Beijing. He did all sorts of information on strike capabilities of like ships like the USS Essex and et cetera. And so far there's 113 active spies that they have taken and removed from the country or prosecuted, put in jail. And those are people that are selling our security. And you know, I think of America being strong and how strong we are at the military. But you know what? We're strong because we're better and stronger than the other guys. But if we give them all of our secrets and they know how our stuff works, then they'll develop weapons to eliminate that, which makes us not as safe, which makes it more likely that if we get into something, we're going to get injured and hurt and maybe lose. And I just haven't thought about spies, good guys and bad guys, really since way back. When I read this article, I started thinking of all the spy series that used to be out there. So the other thing that I think is significant is they point out that what this cost us with spies and having to kind of recover from this stuff and reclassify stuff and change the way we do stuff, it averages between $4,000 and $6,000 per American per year is what it cost us to take care of spies and keep them out like these 113. So the good news is we're very conscious about protecting America. And again, I have not seen anything like this in years and years and years, but I'm glad that the Trump administration has uncovered 113 spies and they've taken them out. And 62 of the spies have been for China so far. So that's more than half the spies are from China. But nonetheless, it's good news that we're making America strong and secure. It should have an economic impact, reducing the cost of our billfold and all of us. But again, it's just good to have America stronger and safer.
2: Tim, next piece of good news. Where are you taking us?
1: All right, guys, this is something that happened this week, actually in Texas, and I'm just now finding out about it. So I this is not one that I included in the good news. So Dad, you, Rick, Justin, maybe one of our team printed this off and they're like, put this in the stack because this is incredible. And it's amazing. I was a little distracted, Dad, while you were talking because I was reading this going, I did not know about this and I'm blown away. So the article says, judge says updated National Firearms Act violates Constitution. Now, some of this is background that for people that are Second Amendment fans that believe in self-preservation and that people should own guns and be trained how to use them. We all believe that. In fact, you can go to patriotacademy.com, go to constitutional defense and go get trained with firearms. Highly recommend that. But one of the things we know is that the government at times has come in and said, we want to regulate who can do what with what self-defense and self-protection weapons are available. Usually the ATF, the Bureau of Alcohol, Tobacco, Firearms, and Explosives, they're the ones that get involved in this. Well, there was a decision from North Texas. And guys, the article shows this week. I am going to have to go look this up. This is good news for me that I've got to find out more about. So all I can do is report on this article right now. So the article came out this week from the Epoch Times, the Epoch Times, which I love so much of their reporting because they find good stuff like this. that so often

0: we don't hear about. This identified a case. It's actually two cases rolled into one, and I'll give some of those details. But essentially, a federal judge ruled on Wednesday, this week, Wednesday, that the registration and approval requirements for suppressors, short-barreled rifles, also known as SBRs, and short-barreled shotguns in the National Firearms Act are unconstitutional, meaning when there's a requirement that you have to register them or you're an illegal felon and they can arrest you and take all your guns away and you lose all your rights because you had a suppressor or a short-barreled rifle or a short-barreled shotgun. This judge said, yeah, that's not constitutional at all. Now, there's a lot of background for this. Part of it goes back, and the article highlights this. There was a 1937 U.S. Supreme Court case, Sunzinski versus United States. And this is when the NFA, which is the National Firearms Act, was upheld where Congress had taxing authority. And in that decision, the court found that the government could gather information. Now, think about this. The government could gather information on the owners of certain firearms. So if you buy a certain gun, they are going to track you. And by the way, also, if you have accessories for that, it was subject to the NFA's $200 excise as part of the tax collection process. So certain guns, they're going to tax you at a higher rate or give you a special tax for, and they're going to track you if you have that. What's amazing is, so the case that was before this U.S. District Court for the Northern District of Texas is actually two cases consolidated. It was Jensen versus ATF, and then also Silencer Shop Foundation versus ATF. And the U.S. District Court for Northern District of Texas held that once Congress eliminated the taxes for suppressors, the constitutional foundation for registration was eliminated. Now, this is a big deal, because President Trump, back in his big, beautiful bill, he actually reduced the taxing on SBRs, suppressors, etc. It was $200. He said, yeah, we're doing away with charging people additional tax, like penalizing them for buying certain kinds of firearms. We're doing away with that tax. And what was just challenged is, look, if we're not taxed for this, which was honestly the only thing that was ever upheld, was that there could be a tax on these. If there's no longer a tax, you can't make us register these in a different special way. That's also unconstitutional. Well, that is exactly what this U.S. District Court for the Northern District of Texas held. The judge who oversaw the decision, it says Hendricks. Hendricks stayed his decision, meaning he put a pause on it, for 7 days to allow the government, meaning the ATF, to appeal to the Fifth Circuit Court of Appeals. Now, at this point, again, I'm just reading this article right now. I will absolutely follow this. Next week, we'll probably report on it more. Either the good news that they did not appeal, because again, there's 7 days that he has stayed this for the government to appeal. So if by next Wednesday they haven't appealed, hopefully next Friday I remember to come back and report on this again. Hopefully the good news, because having a less woke government that is more in favor of inalienable rights of self-preservation and self-defense, which is what the Second Amendment upholds, our right of self-preservation. Hopefully having a government that supports and encourages that right means they will not challenge and penalize people for buying a suppressor, which, by the way, buying a suppressor for a pistol or a rifle or some kind of firearm is incredibly beneficial, because it does not make the gun silent, where people think silencer and they've seen these Hollywood movies and they're like, nobody can hear when the gunshot happens. That's ridiculous. We have, all of us in this program, not only do we have some firearms, we have suppressors, and it is, all it does is make it hearing safe. But if somebody in the room were to yell and they're not right by you, you're like, that's so loud. Now, like, it's not going to damage your ears, but you're like, that's so loud. Right. That's kind of like what it is when you put a suppressor on most of these guns, unless you're shooting subsonic ammo out of a bolt action rifle. Generally speaking, it does not silence, it suppresses the noise. But all of this to say, when you look at these things, actually, we should encourage, for the sake of people's ears and longevity in the future, suppressors are really good for people's hearing. And there's actually entire moves saying we need a hearing protection act, which would remove all of these penalties for suppressors, waiting periods, et cetera, et cetera, et cetera. Well, what just happened is a really good step in that direction. So again, guys, I'm just now reading this. I will absolutely, with my research brain, go do some more research on this. But right now, I am so encouraged by what I'm seeing that there is a decision from the U.S. District Court for Northern District of Texas that is recognizing the unconstitutionality of a firearm registration process. Totally unconstitutional. That's what communist dictators do. That's not what we should be doing in a free America. So right now, this is really good news. And again, hopefully we will have good news to report on this next week. Hopefully the ATF doesn't appeal this to the Fifth Circuit. If it does, it's going to be really interesting to watch this case because I fully suspect that this decision will be upheld and recognized in spite of challenges if they come. But it'd be really cool if no challenges came. Guys, this is so exciting.
1: And Tim, with you explaining what you just did, so important for people to understand, a suppressor does not make a silencer like you see on the movies. It is not at all. I was just looking up while you were talking about that. And if you take an AR-15, which is a typical kind of rifle that people will put a suppressor on, we hunt with that. We do our pig hunting, deer hunting, other stuff with that suppressor. What this says here is that it reduces the sound of the noise from about 165 decibels down to about 130 decibels. So just to give an idea of what that is, now 130 decibels, what's 130? I don't know what 130 is. All right, let me tell you. 130 decibels is the same thing as when a military jet aircraft takes off from an aircraft carrier. But when you're at 160 decibels, it's a whole lot louder than that. So if you were by an aircraft that's taking off, that's not a quiet sound at all. You would definitely know it was going up. And that's what it does, is it reduces the sound so that it doesn't really pierce your ears. It's still loud, but it's not necessarily loud enough that you have to have ear protection on. It's still good to have it on. But that's, and I just got to reemphasize what you said, Tim, because so many people do think that a noise suppressor just takes the sound away. It doesn't. It reduces the decibel level, but not to a point where that it's a silencer at all. So this is a really good thing, and I'm with you. People need to have suppressors on their guns just for their own hearing protection, because it's still a loud sound, but it's not unreasonably loud.
2: Let's take a quick break here. We'll be right back. We've got more good news when we return. 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
0: Okay, we want to let you know about a new product we have here at Wall Builders called Lives, Fortunes, and Sacred Honor, the signers of the Declaration. Like most Americans, you might be someone that you recognize some of the names of the founding fathers, but do you know their story? We want to help remedy that. 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They were risking everything for the hope that they might be able to purchase freedom for the rising generation with their lives, their fortunes, and sacred honors. In spite of the hardship that every one of them endured, none of them recanted or backed away. Now, if you don't know their story, you can get to know all 56 of them. 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
3: This is Tim Barton from Wall Builders with another moment from American history. Many today wrongly claim our founding fathers were largely atheists, agnostics, and deists. Certainly some founders were less religious than others, but even they were not irreligious. Consider Benjamin Franklin, definitely one of the least religious among them, yet when the delegates at the Constitutional Convention hit an impasse in their deliberations, it was Franklin who called them to prayer, invoking numerous scriptures to make his point. As he reminded them, God governs in the affairs of men, and if a sparrow cannot fall to the ground without his notice, is it probable that an empire can rise without his aid? We have been assured in the sacred writings that except the Lord build the house, they labor in vain that build it. I firmly believe this. So even the least religious of America's founders urged public prayer and dependence on God. For more information about the faith of the Founding Fathers, go to wallbuilders.com.
2: We're back with David and Tim now to get some more good news on our Good News Friday. And David, I think you got the next piece of good news.
1: Okay, guys, this has to do with an incident that happened about a year ago. It's now made it through the courts. A decision has been rendered. But July 4th, a year ago in Dallas, with all the anti-immigration, anti-ICE. So ICE is the Immigration Enforcement Facility. All the stuff that was going with protesting ICE, and with Dallas being a larger town, Dallas is one of the blue towns in Texas, and so we had protesters there. Most towns in Texas are not going to protest immigration enforcement, and particularly Texas being a border state, we think immigration enforcement's really important. But in a very blue town, you're going to get a lot of people who want open borders. Everybody can come here. Everybody can do what they want. And so during that, there was an incident that happened that involved a police officer being shot. And so this protest is going on, police officer shot. It goes through the legal system, and the guy who pulled the trigger was convicted. Now, here's what I want to throw out. So the defense attorney for the folks that were behind this, and there was a group of people, and they were associated with Antifa, and they were protesting ICE and protesting arrest of illegal immigrants, et cetera. The attorney for these, the particularly the lead guy who was head over this kind of protest, this guy says, look, our issue with this sentence is that this group isn't a bunch of terrorists. This is a bunch of kids and young adults who really have a really big heart, and they just wanted their voice to be heard. It was never intended that anybody get hurt. It was never intended that any shots would be fired. Okay, now this is the defense laying out his case and laying out why he thinks the judge got it wrong. Because you got a bunch of kids here who had no intent to do anything harmful, no intent to fire any shots. Okay, well, here's what happened in the incident. And all this is recorded and the police are there. So this guy that he's talking about, this a really nice kid, really peaceful kid, during the attack against ICE, he yelled, "Get to the rifles." And then they opened fire on the officers. He himself fired 11 shots with his AR rifle until it jammed. He hit an officer in the neck. They had a 911 call that came and got the officer. The police were able to take the guns away from the... But I'm number one, I'm glad that justice was served. You don't shoot an officer, and you don't go into an officer saying, get to the guns and open fire and shoot 11 times and get away with nothing on this. And this is, man, this is one of my personal peeves. This is why I really don't like when defense attorneys do this. I think everybody should have a defense when they go to court. Everybody should be represented by an attorney. Everything should be done right by the Constitution. You should have a jury. You should have a right to present your case. But man, when you just make up stuff, apparently, like this guy did to make these kids seem harmless and innocent, that really gets to me. So what happened was this guy that the defense attorney says was so peaceful and so nice got 100 years in prison as a result. And all the others involved with this, including even those that did not fire shots, got from 30 to 70 years. And the message is, we don't want you attacking law enforcement. We don't want you bringing violence against those who are enforcing our laws. And I really applaud the decision. And it just gets to my personal pet peeve that you have attorneys that would say something so seemingly nonsensical when every bit of evidence goes the other way, which is why they got the sentence they did and why they got 100 years. So the good news is that in Texas, you're not going to do those kind of crimes and get away with it. There's going to be punishment for them, which there should be. I'm glad justice is upheld. And I'm glad the officer survived and was able to get back to work. But good news, we're not going to put up with this kind of attacks just because you think the border should be open and you think we should ignore all federal laws. That's not going to happen just because you want it to.
2: All right, let's jump over to Tim, see what our next piece of good news is.
0: Well, yeah, guys, I think hopefully we can get a solid piece. Dad, I don't think I'll have time for you, but have one ready just in case. This one is dealing with the acting attorney general, Todd Blanche, and the acting attorney general actually was on a call with the White House Faith Office very recently. And while he was on there, he was talking about the fight from the White House where they are trying to stop the mail order abortion drugs that for some of these states that have ended abortion in their state. And then there's companies in other states or other states that are advertising in some of these pro-life states saying, hey, just order these abortion drugs from us. We will ship them by mail to you. And of course, there are states, we are actively working with state legislators as they're trying to come up with ideas of what's the constitutionality if we pass a law and other states are trying to help people in our state defy or violate some of those basic laws we're passing. And so there will be some different kind of action steps that are given perhaps in future amendments to some of the legislation in these states. Not to digress, what was really encouraging is that Todd Blanche said that the White House is working to put practices and policies in place to stop other states and abortion organizations from mailing abortion drugs into states that protect unborn life. This is part of one of his quotes where he says, we're putting practices and policies in place so that other states and organizations can't attack that. They can't do things like they're doing with mailing in mail order drugs. He continues on. He says, we will have victory and victory will be soon and it will be permanent. Now, this is also a big deal because, as I mentioned, he is the acting attorney general. Why? Because one of many frustrations we have with the Senate, not only that they have not taken up the Save America Act, but they have stalled in some of these nominations getting them through. So Attorney General Todd Blanche has been held up in the Senate. And actually, there was a couple Republicans that said, we're not going to do this unless you change your position on some of these issues. So there's been some negotiating going on. Now, if I told you it was John Cornyn and Senator Tillis, who are the ones that were primarily holding this up, that might already change some people's perspective, depending on how you feel about some of those senators. But the good news is that finally, he did make it get his nomination from the committee. It was a straight party line vote. It was 12 to 10 out of the committee. But at this point, there is still some yet to be decided. So guys, it seems at least to some extent, there's first of all, really good news that the acting attorney general for the United States of America, for the White House, is acknowledging that they want to defend unborn life. They want to help uphold laws in states where other states are actively seeking to violate those laws or undermine those laws at the very least. And the fact that we have, again, a presidential administration and a staff, a team around him, and the acting attorney general who is wanting to protect and defend life is so encouraging. And then on top of the fact that now he finally has got his nomination from the Senate committee, again, straight party line vote, 12-10, but at least that nomination came out. So guys, to me, that's really encouraging news.
1: And it should be good news. It looks like he's going to get confirmed. Both Cornyn and Tillis announced they're going to support him. They're going to vote for him. Now, one of the other Republicans has bailed off and said he's not going to. But it looks like the votes are still there for Todd Blanche to get through. And this is a huge thing because you have a state like Texas that we said we don't want abortion in Texas. I think 23 states have limited abortion. And abortion clinics are going, they're closing at a fairly rapid rate because you don't need them anymore because you can get these mail order abortion drugs. And for Todd Blanche to say, no, we're not going to let those mail order abortion drugs go into states that say they don't want abortion. We're not going to let the abortion industry run all 50 states. That is a huge thing to be able to protect life in those two dozen states that are pro-life. And so this is going to be a great nomination to see get confirmed, which it looks like it's going to happen now. And he's got a great position on this, on shutting down these abortion industries that are sending their drugs into all the states.
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0: Did you ever plan an important event? Send out multiple notices and reminders only to have someone say, "I never knew." Well, our Lord had this same experience. Jesus warned his disciples again and again that he would suffer, die, and be raised again on the third day. In John 14:29, he said, "I have told you before it happens, so that when it happens, you may believe." Friends, God has revealed his plans in advance, so no one can claim ignorance. And this same Jesus, who completed every prophecy about his first coming, has promised to return. The only question is, are you listening? Or will you be caught saying, "I never knew"? This is Tim Moore with Lamb and Lion Ministries wishing you Godspeed.
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5: This is the Middle East Report, your connection to truthful reporting on Israel and the Middle East. I'm John Riley. Our guest today is Ambassador Gilad Erdan. He served as ambassador to the United Nations for several years. He also served in Israel's government for over 17 years. He's now the global president of Magen David Adom. He is a strong defender of Israel and the Jewish people. We talked about a lot of things, but we also talked about the attack on the Jewish people and on Israel, what's happening globally with anti-Semitism, and so many people around the world want to eliminate the Jewish people. But he said, that's not going to happen.
6: We're not going anywhere, my friend. Israel, we are the eternal people. And since, we are willing to sacrifice and we are hopeful and we are optimistic and we are a people of faith and perseverance and determination. And when I was entering the UN and many people were asking me, how can you do it? You are there by alone and no one is helping you almost. I mean, the United States is always helping us, also in the UN, in the halls of the UN. So I always told them that when I was looking around the hall, I never saw the flags of the Babylonian Empire or the Roman Empire, because all these empires, they rise and they fall. But what did I see there? I saw the blue and white flag of the eternal people, the people of Israel. So I knew that since we survived for thousands of years, we will continue not only to survive, but to thrive, thank God.
5: I want to wrap up the conversation here. There's a lot of people listening. In fact, the majority, all the people that are listening to us right now who love the Jewish people, love the land of Israel. What do you want to tell them in terms of their support for what you guys are doing? They love the Bible. Christians who just want to wrap their arms around you. What's your message?
6: My message to them is that when I was first elected to the Knesset, it was 2000, the beginning of 2003, a little bit more than 1 year after 9/11. And immediately, we also suffered at the time from another wave of terror attacks. And I realized that the same ideology that attacked New York and Washington on 9/11 is the same twisted ideology that has been attacking Tel Aviv and Jerusalem and other parts of Israel. That's why I was part of the group that established the Christian Allies Caucus in the Israeli Knesset. Yeah, that was me. And since I realized that our collaboration is crucial, is essential to protect together our values, Christian and Jews must work together. It's more important than ever. So I will continue to fight and defend this alliance. Whoever is listening to me and already helped Magen David Adom, I want to thank them. 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We will never be destroyed. We will fight together because we have faith, and we will prevail.
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9: Doug Cobb's Finishing Fund is working to bring the gospel to those remaining tribes and tongues and people who haven't yet reached the gospel. And how close are we to that goal?
10: We are within a handful of people groups, as wow. He described them, all over the world. So literally within a matter of months or very few years.
8: That clip shows just how close we may be to Christ's second coming. And it also highlights the importance of ministries like AFA and AFR. Thank you for listening.
11: Ladies and gentlemen, should we judge people based on the color of their skin? Or as Martin Luther King said, on the content of their character? There are people today saying we ought to go back to the race issue. What about whiteness? Is whiteness a tool of oppression? Is anybody who's white an oppressor? Are Christians oppressors? Why is there such a thing as gays for Gaza? Where does that come from? And why do people say men can have babies? And somehow you're an oppressor if you disagree. You know why all this is going on? Because there's a war on reality. And my friend Phoenix Hayes and I just completed our brand new book called The War on Reality. And here's the subtitle, Recovering Truth in a World that Celebrates Lies. And the great Phoenix Hayes is with me here. We're at the Cross-Examine Instructor Academy.
12: Yes.
11: And this book comes out September 8th.
12: Yeah.
11: We're going to talk about why it's important to pre-order it in a few minutes. Not because it's a big money maker. There's another reason. We'll get into it.
12: Mm-hmm.
11: You don't make a lot of books, or you don't make a lot of money writing books, ladies and gentlemen. Unless you're like a million seller author, and I'm not. I have a million copies of my books in my cellar, but it doesn't really sell much. Yeah. But anyway, we didn't write this book for monetary purposes, book, The War on Reality. Why did we write it, Phoenix, from your I'm going to interview you like you're the only author.
12: Okay. Like so I'm the only author.
11: Why did we write it?
12: Why did we write it?
11: Yeah.
12: The world was just going more and more crazy.
11: Mm-hmm.
12: And you know, I think the church's gut instinct to say, well, it's evil. You know, people are turning to their evil instincts.
11: Mm-hmm.
12: And, you know, we like to dig into the ideas and the philosophy behind things a bit more. Like, sure, we know people mm-hmm. are bent toward evil, but there's mm-hmm. got to be something we can trace this back to a little more coherently. So, yeah, we started diving into it, and it started with really, I think, the transgender
11: mm-hmm.
12: explosion in what I think 2021, 2022.
11: Mm-hmm.
12: It was
11: mm-hmm.
12: particularly prominent. And from there, we were just, well, I say we, but I was working backwards thinking this is affecting almost every aspect of life. The shift from negotiating truth to actually thinking that the foundation of reality is also negotiable.
11: Mm.
12: And of course, at that point, you've hit a breaking point.
11: Yeah, exactly. Now, how did you get into this? Because you're not from America. You're from New Zealand.
12: Yes.
11: So give people who don't know who you are, like how you got to where you are now.
12: Yeah. Funny story. After high school, I went and did a year in Germany
11: mm-hmm.
12: to go, you know, do Europe and study the language and things like that. And I happened to be based right outside the U.S. Air Force Base in Ramstein, Germany.
11: Mm-hmm.
12: First group of Americans I ever met. I went to an American church. I absolutely fell in love with everything America. And because, America doesn't get big ratings outside of America. Mm-hmm. I don't know if you know that. Mm-hmm. So I had always thought, you know, UK, a lot of people from New Zealand and Australia will go and do a season in the United Kingdom. But I just absolutely fell in love with the American people. I was around military families, Christian families. They were so patriotic. They loved their home. They loved the freedoms and rights that they fought for. They wanted mm-hmm. to help the world. And I thought, this is indescribable. This is like nothing I've ever encountered. I want to be a part of it. So I didn't, so I returned to New Zealand thinking, I need to go to America. That's what I want. So I decided to go to college and finish my undergrad. And after that, I came over as an immigrant on a, what they called a J-1 visa. Mm-hmm. I was a nanny. And okay. that was a very safe way to come in as mm-hmm. a single woman with no family, no friends in this country. It provided you a safe place to stay and income and health insurance and mm-hmm. things like that for a set time. And during that time, I met my husband, and the rest is kind of history.
13: And then you wound up going to Southern Evangelical Seminary, where I went, where Lisa Childers is gone, where Tim Barnett of Red Pen Logic is gone, and many in our faculty here are from SES. Yeah. Why did you want to go to SES, Southern Evangelical Seminary? SES.edu, ladies and gentlemen.
12: Because it's the best.
13: Okay.
12: That's why. Because I saw first of all, I stumbled upon apologetics. Like so many people raised in the church, I had not heard of mm-hmm. it. And when I did find it through a debate that I watched between William Lane Craig and Christopher Hitchens, mm-hmm. I was hooked. I thought, Lord, if I could do that for you, even half as good, I would consider my life a worthy offering to you. So I dive into the apologetics world and I start seeing who's writing, who's influencing, who's teaching. And of course, you are directly connected to SES. And I loved their approach of, you know, unifying both philosophy, theology, and apologetics. Mm-hmm. I thought, no one else is doing it. No one else is using those three pillars to form a really strong, robust case for Christianity. So I knew this is where I needed to train. Plus the fact that they have all their classes online, that was a huge, you know, what's the word I'm looking for? That
13: it's a benefit. It was convenient.
12: It was a huge benefit.
13: I mean, you got four kids.
12: Exactly.
13: Now.
12: At that point, I just had my fourth baby. Yeah. I wasn't about to leave the house and go attend classes again. So it was fantastic. I could go at my own pace. And it was, I learned things that, I mean, sounds stupid. I learned things I didn't know. But you know what I mean? But like, you don't know what you don't know.
13: That's right.
12: Yeah. So it wasn't just going in and refining what I thought I already knew. There was aspects of Christianity I hadn't even thought to consider.
13: And we need somebody to cross-examine to do a lot of creative work. And so you came in and did work for us for a time. And then you and I were like, you know, we ought to write a book together.
12: Yeah.
13: And I would say this probably started like late 2024, maybe. We started to say, let's piece together what a book
12: together
13: would look like.
12: Yeah, that's
13: and,
12: right.
13: And we came up with The War on Reality as being a title, and we knew there were certain topics. It really did start with the trans issue, but it exploded out beyond that because it seems like many in the culture are literally at a war, or they're at war with reality, with truth itself, with reality itself. And so we began to cover a bunch of topics in the book, and then Charlie was murdered in September.
12: Yeah, unbelievably. And it kind of, and when I heard the news, I didn't even know you were with him mm-hmm. at the time. But I remember texting and saying, when it was confirmed that he had passed, because at first, of course, we're all thinking, no, he's going to pull through, this is fine. I immediately said, we need to dedicate this book to Charlie. I can't think of anyone who fought to defend reality more than he did.
13: And so that's what we did. The first chapter of the book is all about Charlie. And Charlie, much of what he said and done is throughout the book. But the first chapter is called Murder on Campus, and it covers what happened that day and even the few days prior to that leading up to his murder. And then we say the rest of the book is your intel brief on the war on reality, because the Lord has called your draft number. And all of us as Christians are supposed to put on the full armor of God and engage in the war on reality to build God's kingdom through truth.
12: Yeah.
13: And that's what we try and do here in the book, The War on Reality. And one of my favorite chapters is the chapter on Marxism. Mm-hmm. It happens to be chapter 10.
12: Yeah.
13: And I want to talk mostly about that chapter in this episode of I Don't Have Enough Faith to Be an Atheist. And as we get into this, that chapter has so many answers to why there's a war on reality.
12: Yeah.
13: Give us a brief overview. We've got about a minute before the break.
12: Okay.
13: On where what is cultural Marxism? Where did it come from?
12: Okay, in 60 seconds?
13: Yeah. We'll pick it up after okay. the break. Yeah, okay. But go ahead, just start.
12: Cultural Marxism is basically the baby of economic Marxism, which, of course, was a failed economic theory created by Karl Marx. It got brought over to the universities and media by the Frankfurt School and implemented into changing capital as a monetary asset to a cultural asset. Mm. And so it switched over to cultural Marxism, and then from there had all its little critical theory babies.
13: Bunch of critical little theory babies, and the book gets into all those details.
12: Yeah.
13: And I think the key to understanding the war on reality is the center of that chapter, which we'll get into after the break. I'm talking to my friend Phoenix Hayes, the co-author of the brand new book, The War on Reality, Recovering Truth in a World That Celebrates Lies. This book comes out in September, but I hope you'll pre-order it, and I'll tell you why right after the break. 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We'll be back in just a couple of minutes, so don't go anywhere.
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13: Welcome back to I Don't Have Enough Faith to Be an Atheist. My co-author, Phoenix Hayes, who, by the way, this book is written in the voice of Phoenix Hayes. Because she's a brilliant writer and very witty. There's a lot of jokes in this book, Phoenix. And people are going to read through it and go, did they actually just say that?
12: Yeah.
13: I mean, I got a lot of dad jokes in, but you've got most of the jokes. And why did we decide we had to be funny writing this?
12: Oh, my goodness. Well, first off, some helpful feedback I received from my co-author. The first couple of chapters submitted sounded a little bit like a seminary research paper, I believe you said. So you were very kind and direct. So I was like, okay, you mean I'm actually allowed to just write in my voice? I don't have to try and sound as intellectual and academic as possible? So once you gave me permission to write that way, it became much more fun. And, just some of the topics we cover are heavy.
13: Oh, yes. They're heavy. Yes.
12: I mean, from not only just going back to the origins of the universe, like academically heavy in spots, but like emotionally heavy and morally heavy in parts. So it was like, we need to give people just points of levity to say, you know what, it's okay to laugh at just how wild this is and how contradictory it is, constantly falling over itself for legitimacy, and yet it contradicts itself at every turn. And it's okay to laugh.
13: Oh, well, we do plenty of that in here.
12: Yeah.
13: And even the publisher, we got in trouble with the publisher a few times saying, you can't say that. We said it, lesbian rage poetry. It's in here. We fought for that. We're keeping lesbian rage poetry in here. I think that's a real course somewhere, ladies and gentlemen.
12: Yeah.
13: But before we get into Marxism, let's back up a little bit and talk about reality itself. First of all, what is reality? Why don't we define that?
12: That's
13: what is
12: a great
13: reality?
12: Question.
13: Okay.
12: So one of the things that I thought is, how do we get to a war on reality? What's the difference between that and the war on truth?
13: Mm-hmm.
12: Because, you know, following you and I remember years ago when you were working with Dr. Norman Geisler, you knew that to present the case for Christianity, before you even got to the existence of God, you guys needed to demonstrate that there must be an objective standard of truth. If you can't get there, the rest goes nowhere.
13: Yeah, it's just your truth, my truth. Oh, you think Christianity's true? I have my truth. It's
12: exactly
13: not true.
12: Yeah. Exactly. Well, I think we need to go back one layer further, and that's reality. Because what on earth? Because the truth and reality seem to get used interchangeably, and they're not the same. Reality is what is. It's the physical, tangible manifestation of what is. It's simply what is. I don't know how else to say it. I think Aristotle would say, if you need it explained, I can't help you. It's reality. Truth is the language that we use to express what is real. So in a sense, society can hold together with each person having their own version of truth if they sort of treat it as, well, that's your perspective. But it was when particularly the transgender activist group said, no, my truth is now your reality. You must share spaces with me. We are now changing the rules of the game. And I think a lot of conservatives, a lot of Christians said, there's the line, you've gone way too far. We were able to tolerate different perspectives, different beliefs. But as soon as you claimed authority over what's real and true, we're at an end. That's a stopping point. So, yeah, the war on reality is when people started declaring things as though they were, and everybody around could see, but it's not. It was the whole the emperor's new clothes situation, where it just simply wasn't true. The emperor was the emperor was naked, and only the kid would call it out.
13: And as we say in here, truth is what corresponds to reality.
12: Yeah, exactly.
13: And reality is just the sum of all truth claims.
12: Yep.
13: And it's also been put this way, that reality is what still remains even when you stop believing in it.
12: Yes.
13: Right?
12: Who
13: it's
12: said
13: still
12: that?
13: There.
12: The fiction writer.
13: Robert Dick, was it? Or we have a quote from him on that, which I think is correct.
12: Yeah.
13: Reality is what still remains even when you stop believing in it. So you may believe as a man you're a woman, but that doesn't make you a woman.
12: Yeah.
13: And believing that Jesus did not rise from the dead, if he really did rise from the dead, that belief that Jesus didn't rise from the dead is false. It's
12: correct.
13: Against reality.
12: Yeah.
13: So how do we discover, and we cover this, of course, in the book, how do we discover what reality really is? How do we know what reality really is?
12: Well, that's a great point. So again, this is the benefit of attending a seminary like SES, is building that case from the ground up. We didn't write a book where we jumped straight into the cultural issues. That's more like the second half of the book. We thought, well, before we can start telling people why this isn't real, why this isn't false, we first need to have a baseline for what we mean by reality, how we know what's real, how we can test things and compare them and ascertain truth of any kind. And then once we had that foundation, then we had something to launch from. So, yeah, we do have a chapter. Well, we have several chapters in there. One of them covers what we call the rules of reality. that I think we have about seven of them.
13: Yeah.
12: The most important of which is you can't change the rules of reality. You can, what do we say? You can ignore them. You can deny them. You can defy them. The one thing you cannot do is change
13: yes.
12: them. Yes. You can live out your life in rebellion to them. But at the end of the day, if you didn't create reality, you didn't create the rules of reality, you're never going to succeed. And that's why we see these liberal meltdowns, because reality will not comply with our wishes.
13: Yes, ladies and gentlemen, reality is undefeated.
12: Yeah.
13: We can deny it. We can try and change it, but we're going to fail.
12: Yeah. And that when we say try and change it, we're talking about reality in the ultimate sense.
13: Yeah.
12: And we do cover that too. Of course, there are aspects of reality in terms of our existence
13: that we can influence.
12: Of course.
13: Yeah, we can name our children whatever we want to name them. You know, we can make certain choices.
12: And and when we see unjust situations, we don't just sit and accept that that's the reality.
13: Right.
12: We do what we can to improve it. We're talking about higher levels of ultimate reality that we absolutely cannot control.
13: Yeah, gravity is not just true for you, but not for me.
12: Exactly.
13: Gravity is gravity. And that's what we mean when we say truth is objective. It's not just my gravity or your gravity. It's just gravity. It affects us all. Mm-hmm. And even if we deny it, even if we rebel against it, gravity is still gravity.
12: That's right. And you can call it as oppressive as you want. You will step off a building and still fall.
13: Yes.
12: That's the whole point with, for example, the transgender movement. You can declare that you are a man trapped in a woman's body or vice versa. But at the end of the day, you are going to destroy your body by trying to force it into a form that it was not intended to be in, that reality has not granted you. Sometimes we personify the term reality just to make it feel a bit more light, but we're not treating it as a person. The reality isn't the universe. Reality isn't, it's just.
13: Although truth is a person.
12: Truth is a person, and
13: we
12: do
13: point that out.
12: Yeah, and I love that about.
13: And the ground of ultimate reality is Jesus.
12: Yes,
13: is the Trinity.
12: Yes,
13: we cover that in the book too. The War on Reality.
12: Yeah, in fact, one of my favorite lines in there is something like, "We Christianity does not bend the truth or twist the truth; it worships it."
13: Yes.
12: Something to that effect.
13: Yes, yes. Very witty, very witty, very witty. Thank you.
12: I don't even know that I wrote that one.
13: Yeah, no, I think you did. I think you did write that one. So there is a war on reality. And when we say there's a war on reality, what are some of the fronts that this war is fought on?
12: Yeah.
13: We mentioned sex, biology, that's a front.
12: Yeah.
13: What are some of the other fronts that we deal with in the book?
12: Let's start from the beginning. We call the battle over beginnings.
13: Yes.
12: So we talk about, once we've ascertained there's a way to establish what's real, what's true, then we have to go and, okay, what follows when you get the beginnings wrong? So we compare the different explanations for how we all got here, and we measure them against each other. I think we compare naturalism, humanism, spiritualism, syncretism, and theism.
13: And then we even get into creation or intelligent design and evolution.
12: Exactly.
13: We cover that
12: because I know
13: in the book.
12: You cover that in such depth fantastically, and I Don't Have Enough Faith to Be an Atheist, which has just been updated and released. When is that coming out?
13: Comes out in October.
12: Oh, okay.
13: But this book is before it.
12: Yes.
13: And so.
12: So we do a condensed version of that in about half a chapter when it comes to the theories of intelligent design, where we came from, things like that. Then we focus on the actual battle line, and that is our school system.
13: Yes.
12: Coming up with the myth of secular neutrality.
13: Yeah. Why do people think that you can be neutral about, say, the issue of God? Or say the issue of creation or our history. Why is that a myth?
12: Because a story that rejects the most logical explanation for how we got here is not neutral. I mean, I get that you don't like it. And we're not even saying you have to become a Christian or become religious, but offering an explanation for how any of us got here and intentionally cutting out the most obvious explanation for the sake of neutrality is really not neutral. It's very active. It's an intentional, it's like trying to explain why a hot air balloon can fly, but intentionally cut out any mention of fire and gas and however it works. I don't know. That was a terrible example. I'm not a hot air balloonist.
13: No. But I like this because here's how the intro to this chapter goes. Mm-hmm. We write, were you created or did you evolve? Is there any real meaning or purpose to your life? The key to answering those questions takes us back to 1943, long before high-speed internet, before spandex, and before anyone decided that turducken was a good idea.
12: Yes.
13: That's the kind of fun part
12: God
13: of writing.
12: God bless America.
13: Yeah, that's turducken. Right. Back when information wasn't just a Google search away and people needed to consult ancient repositories of knowledge, usually sold door-to-door, or usually sold by door-to-door salesmen. We call them encyclopedias. Mm-hmm. And then you wrote this part. You say, and while most of us were still learning how to spell the word without any help.
12: Yes, still can't.
13: That's right. American philosopher Mortimer Adler was doing something far more ambitious. He was compiling a 54-volume series dedicated to humanity's most enduring questions and ideas. And what did he conclude? Mortimer Adler about God, because
12: it was the biggest section.
13: Yeah, the biggest section of the great book series. Why was it the biggest section?
12: How you answer that question, the question of God, is how you will answer everything else.
13: Okay.
12: So, it is how you will answer everything else about who you are, about how humans are, whether they have value, how you interact with them, what laws are right and wrong, what's moral, what's the purpose of life, what's the final destination, what are we all working toward, literally everything.
13: How should we live?
12: How should we live? It all boils down to the question of God.
13: Yes.
12: Is he here? Isn't he? And if he is, which one is he?
13: And this is why, ladies and gentlemen, a education system that assumes the answer to the question, does God exist, is either no or it doesn't matter.
12: Exactly.
13: Is not neutral.
12: Exactly.
13: Saying it's either irrelevant or the answer is no. The question's irrelevant or the answer to the question, does God exist, is no.
12: Yeah.
13: That's ridiculous. Yeah. And we got a lot more with the great Phoenix Hayes and the new book, The War on Reality, right after this. Don't go anywhere. Back in just a couple.
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13: Ladies and gentlemen, welcome to I Don't Have Enough Faith to Be an Atheist. I'm talking to my co-author, the great Phoenix Hayes. The book is called The War on Reality, Recovering Truth in a World That Celebrates Lies. You know, before we were talking about some humor in the book.
12: Mm-hmm.
13: I love this. This is the section, Who Decides What's Right and Wrong? And one of the options we give is you. You get to decide what's right and wrong. And here's what we write. Expressive individualism says the highest moral good is being true to yourself. Sounds like an inspirational Disney song until the villain starts singing. Sure, you do you works fine when you're picking ice cream flavors, but once you decide to scam your grandma, torch a city, or double park at Costco, suddenly we're all wishing that you didn't do you quite so hard.
12: Yes. We all know the people we wish they'd be a little less authentic to themselves.
13: Yes. We need to be saved from our authentic selves. Mm-hmm. We don't need to express our authentic selves because our authentic selves, as we point out in here,
12: are jerks.
13: We're evil. It's easy to be bad. It's hard to be good. And we actually cover the history kind of human nature. Mm-hmm. You know, like, who thought human beings were essentially good? One of them Rousseau? Did we cover Rousseau
12: there? We do. Yeah, we cover Rousseau. He basically thought, you know, the native, the untouched tribes that had never met modern industry, they were the purest, most saintly of all creation. And unfortunately, the stats didn't pan out for that either.
13: And Rousseau, who claimed that human beings essentially were good, wasn't quite that good himself, was he?
12: He had an awful reputation and most famously dumped all his kids off in an orphanage.

0: and say, hey, you know, we're all fallen. You need to be saved. You're a sinner and Jesus is the way. Why do we have to go into the details that this book gets into on all these or many of these moral and cultural issues?
1: Well, basically anybody who's under the age of 50 has been told that they are precious and perfect from the day Barney launched his first episode.
0: Mm-hmm.
1: So telling people that they're sinful and in need of a savior is a pretty big obstacle to convince certain people of. I think it was a lot more instinctive to generations before to say, listen, the world's evil. That's probably because people are evil. Therefore, we need a savior. Therefore, Jesus is the answer, et cetera, et cetera. Nowadays, you're going to have a hard time convincing anybody to take responsibility for their own inherent sin nature. Mm. If you can't get to there, why on earth do they need a savior? So this is a really big burden, a really big hurdle to get to. What Christians ought to be able to do is, one, understand how the salvation story fits into the grand narrative or the meta-narrative of Christianity covered in the Bible from beginning to end, how we got here, what was good, what went wrong, what the solution was, and what happens when it's all over. That's a grand narrative that every worldview has to be able to account for. And Christianity, as we explain in the book, does the best job of it.
0: Mm.
1: So for Christians looking to share the gospel and evangelize, it's not enough. It is, no question, the most important aspect of the grand narrative. But honestly, if you can't explain how we even got here in the first place and what went wrong and the evidence for why that's the case and be able to come up with intelligent responses to people who push back, you've got a harder mountain to climb to get people to, now you need a savior.
0: Even a majority of Christians think that human beings are inherently good.
1: Yeah, it's wild. The stats. We're too prideful. We don't want to admit that we're the problem.
0: Mm.
1: In fact, there's a section in there that I think you pointed me to. Tim Keller is giving a sermon on the nature of evil,
0: mm-hmm.
1: and he references a scene from Silence of the Lambs.
0: Yes.
1: And Hannibal is being interrogated by Starling, and he has that unique position where he is both psychotic, a criminal, but he also is trained in psychiatry.
0: Hmm.
1: So he's able to give both sides of it. And when she's trying to assess him, he points out, he asks her, do you think I'm evil? Can you bear to say that I am evil? And she couldn't. He says, no. She says, what happened to you? And he jumps on that and says, nothing happened to me. I happened. I am evil, mm. but you can't stand that as a diagnosis. You need to explain it away on external things. And he's like, you can't do it. I am essentially, he's giving what Genesis tells us.
0: Yeah, in other words, he's saying, I am not a victim.
1: Right, I am not the product
0: yes.
1: of external circumstances. I chose this.
0: As the Marxist worldview, the cultural Marxist worldview,
1: mm-hmm.
0: tries to tell us that we're victims, that human beings are inherently good,
1: yeah.
0: and it's the system
1: yeah.
0: that has made us in some way
1: wicked.
0: Defective,
1: yeah.
0: or in some way we're not as good as we could be.
1: Yeah.
0: And what's the inherent contradiction in that? To say that people are inherently good, they're only drugged down by bad systems
1: that were also created by inherently good people.
0: Oh, yeah. How do we have inherently good people creating bad systems all the time
1: yeah.
0: that drag people down?
1: I haven't heard a good explanation for that.
0: Yes.
1: Yeah.
0: No, it's the people creating the systems, if the systems are evil, that mm-hmm. are contributing more to the evil that goes on amongst human beings. And that's
1: exactly.
0: why we have things like government. It was put in place by God
1: mm-hmm.
0: to try and constrain evil,
1: yes.
0: evil in the human heart. And it's why, of course, our founders separated the powers to ensure that one branch didn't have too much power
1: mm-hmm.
0: because, as Lord Acton said, absolute power tends to corrupt absolutely.
1: Mm.
0: So the Christian worldview is one of the only worldviews that gets human nature right.
1: Exactly. And offers a solution.
0: Mm.
1: Yeah, that's, another thing that I just love about it. We can also

0: Stop pretending. There's no bravado in Christianity. And when people talk about, I don't like churches, they're full of hypocrites. We know.
1: Yes.
0: We are the hypocrites. We know. That's why we're there, because we're honest about what we are, who we are, and in desperate need of a savior to keep submitting to and surrendering to.
1: And when somebody plays Beethoven poorly, ladies and gentlemen, who do you blame? You don't blame Beethoven. You play the player. So when somebody plays Jesus poorly, you don't blame Jesus. Newsflash, Christianity is not Christians. Christianity is Jesus.
0: Yeah.
1: Keep your eyes on Jesus. Now, if the Lord, and he is calling us to be engaged,
0: yeah,
1: and that we say in a kind of tongue-in-cheek way that this book is your intel brief to get more engaged in the war on reality, we go through ways to show what reality is, and then we go through all these different chapters where the war is waging the most. We cover identity, we cover the family. We cover Marxism, as we said.
0: Information and AI. That's a huge problem.
1: Let's talk about that for a second. Because AI scares a lot of people. Also, it's very useful, but it can be dangerous. What is the problem with AI when it comes to accurate information? Because we have an instance in the book where the same AI chatbot was asked the same question and gave two different responses.
0: Yeah, the problem is it's a product, and a product is made to make the customer happy. So what that means is when you're dealing with information, the more prompts you put in, the more questions you ask, the more it learns about you, its user. So it is going to tailor its answers in such a way that makes you, the consumer, the most satisfied, the most pleased with the answer. So you keep coming back and back. It's just self-validation, more and more and more. So that's a problem, because of course you can have studies on different things, and they, one result might please you and another result might cause you to question your assumptions. It's going to give you the one that affirms what you already believe. But more than that, they found that it is dishonest. It produces, okay, let's back up one second. Not only does it offer information that can be factually wrong, that's okay so long as people are still fact-checking their AI. The problem is young people especially don't. And AI will give you an answer and then drop some references below it. Like, you know, you can fact check me on this. And they just think, so long as there's a footnote there, it's true. Click on the footnote, because sometimes it'll take you to something that has either doesn't exist or has nothing to do with the information it just gave you. So one of my biggest concerns with the AI is particularly with our young people, they're already not being taught how to think critically, but they're now not even questioning the information being sent to them. At least with Google, which also tends to give you information and links relevant to your search history, at least it's a menu of things for you to click on and check. It's not just the answer right there. Of course, you do have the AI feature where it can give you a summary, but search engines in the past, it was still a method of research. Whereas AI, it's pretend research.
1: It makes us lazy. We have an example in the book where a Christian apologist in Canada,
0: Tim Barnett,
1: asked the AI chatbot, does the Bible or did Jesus claim to be God? It said yes.
0: Yeah.
1: A Muslim in Australia asked the same AI chatbot that same question, did Jesus claim to be God? And got the answer no.
0: Exactly.
1: It's telling you what you want to hear, ladies and gentlemen.
0: And she was so pleased with it.
1: Oh yeah, she was, wasn't she? The Muslim down there. In,
0: like this was it. This was the thread that was going to shatter 2,000 years of church history.
1: There was a professor, I don't know if you saw it recently, who gave a term paper assignment to his students. And 33 out of 35 failed because they just took the directive, put it in AI, and let it print the paper, but what he had hidden in the instructions was put the word Madagascar somewhere in the paper
0: in a way that makes no sense
1: at all. And 33 out of 35 papers had it in there. The kids weren't even, they not only were putting their papers or getting their papers from AI, they weren't even reading the papers when it was over.
0: Exactly. And
1: just handing it in.
0: That's what thousands of your education dollars is going in.
1: That's
0: and
1: right.
0: And so the reason he was able to smuggle it in is because he used white.
1: White, yeah, he whited that's it right. out. We got a lot more with Phoenix Hayes and the new book, The War on Reality, Recovering Truth in a World That Celebrates Lies, back in just a couple of minutes.
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1: Welcome back to I Don't Have Enough Faith to Be an Atheist with me, Frank Turek, on the American Family Radio Network and other stations around the country. We're talking about the brand new book that comes out September 8th. It's called The War on Reality by Phoenix and myself, Recovering Truth in a World That Celebrates Lies. And I want to point out that all the proceeds from the sale of this book will go to feed needy children. Mine. No, that's not true. But you have kids.
0: I have needy children that need food.
1: And they're
0: food.
1: Starving right
0: they're
1: now.
0: They're starving right now.
1: Okay.
0: Yeah.
1: Actually, you don't make a lot of money writing books, given the amount of time you put into it. I mean, this is like a 2-year project.
0: Oh, yeah.
1: Easily.
0: Yes.
1: And the real reason we want you to pre-order it is because bookstores, secular bookstores, if they see a lot of pre-orders on a book, they're going to say, we probably ought to carry that one. Mm-hmm. So if we get a lot of pre-orders, secular bookstores will carry this, which means people that normally wouldn't see it will see it. And who knows, maybe they'll come to faith and become disciples. That's our goal anyway. So you'll help us get it before more non-Christians if you pre-order it on Amazon or Christian books or wherever you get it. Just the hard copy or the paperback copy, if you could do that, that would be great.
0: Yeah.
1: But let's talk a little bit about identity, and we'll get to Marxism later.
0: Because identity was the original idea I pitched to you.
1: It was. Yeah, let's talk about identity. And we said, well, there's so much more than identity.
0: Yeah.
1: But there was a critical shift on the issue of identity probably 3 decades ago. What was it?
0: Yeah, so, I mean, honestly, this is a genius maneuver on the part of, I'm going to give Satan full credit for this. Basically, having homosexual attraction and desires shifted from being something that you did, something you felt, and shifted to something that you are. Mm. And when that definition shift happened, suddenly it was off limits. Because if something is embedded in who you are as an identity, to critique it is to attack the person. Mm-hmm. It would be like attacking someone for having the wrong skin color. That's who they are. They cannot do anything about it. Well, that's what the LGBTQ community did with their same-sex attraction. They shifted it to an identity category, rendering it off limits. And unfortunately, a lot of Christians fell for it. Mm. It was like, how do we approach it? No, it was the whole love the sinner, hate the sin. But they're like, the two are indistinguishable, according to their...
1: If you make that assumption.
0: Yeah. Yeah.
1: That you are what you think you are.
0: Exactly.
1: But we know that it's not true because...
0: And we apply it to absolutely nothing else.
1: Yeah. I mean, if you were what you thought you were or what you thought about or what you desired, most men would be women and most women would be chocolate.
0: That's right.
1: Right?
0: That's a good one. Yes. So, I think in the book I relate it to the fact that I'm not a terribly patient person. Mm-hmm. I've got four kids now. I think I'm getting up there with the sainthood, but I haven't made it yet. Nothing is more annoying than adults that are confidently wrong. I think everyone has that annoyance too. Mm-hmm. I can act out on my impatience when I come across people I think are legitimate morons. I can create I'm within my rights to. I was born impatient. Mm-hmm. That's how I lean. It's who I am. I'd like to start a parade. I'd like to gather with other impatient people, but not too close because they're probably annoying and they'll be annoyed with me because we're all impatient. Mm-hmm. But we should have a national day. Heck, we should have a national month. Mm. We should celebrate this inalienable part of my personality. Or we can say, cut it out. Mm. Like your desire may be to react and be impatient.
1: Right.
0: Or you can acknowledge that this isn't the most healthy reaction to people. Perhaps you can work on it. Perhaps you can suppress it and find a more healthy way to express it. We do that with every other urge except sexual ones. Although, and it even children were safe for a time. They're working on that now too,
1: right,
0: to remove that.
1: Yeah, attractions don't necessarily mean the actions are good actions. Because you could say pedophilia, if you have the attraction to children,
0: exactly,
1: then it's an identity and you ought to do it.
0: Yeah,
1: you could say,
0: they are saying that.
1: Yeah,
0: now.
1: Yeah. You could say alcoholism. You could say adultery. You could say drug use. If you have a desire for it, you're a druggie. This is why I think it's wrong for a Christian to identify themselves by their attraction. You hear people saying,
0: yes,
1: I'm a same-sex attracted Christian, or I'm a so-called gay Christian. I just don't engage in the behavior. No, you would never say that about anything else.
0: Exactly.
1: You wouldn't say I'm a pedophilia Christian, or I'm adultery Christian, or I'm a porn addicted Christian. Yeah,
0: Christian.
1: You wouldn't say that.
0: Yeah. No, we would never build our identity over these things that we acknowledge are imperfections mm-hmm. in us.
1: But Satan comes as an angel of light, so he gets us to think that's a good thing.
0: Yeah.
1: And that is you.
0: Yeah.
1: When in reality, as we point out in the book, that in Christianity, you don't achieve your identity, you receive your identity.
0: That's right.
1: You don't do anything to get it. You simply receive what Christ has done for you.
0: That's right.
1: So we cover so much in here. We also cover the fallacies that people have with regard to politics.
0: Yeah.
1: And Christians ought not be involved. Why is that ridiculous?
0: Yeah,
1: that Christians ought not be involved.
0: Why, ought not be involved because how else, as you say, how else do you love your neighbor if you're not prepared to stand up for the laws that are going to affect them?
1: Hmm.
0: And we're not. And people too often conflate the idea that if Christians are involved in politics, they're going to bring in a theocracy or something. Not at all. Christians, this is why Christians ought to be staunch defenders of natural law. Mm. That is reality.
1: Mm-hmm.
0: And so when we create laws and influence laws that support reality, doesn't matter who you worship, we want to support reality, the natural flourishing of human society. We have to speak up for that.
1: Mm-hmm.
0: Yeah.
1: I think also, too, and what Christians seem to forget, and we cover this in the book as well, is that people will say, particularly pastors will say, well, I don't get involved in politics. I just preach the gospel, to which I always respond, well, I guess you don't think the gospel is very important then. Mm-hmm. And they go, why not? Because politics affects your ability to preach and live the gospel.
0: Right.
1: And I always say to them, if you don't think so, go to some of the countries I've been to. I've been to Iran. There's no First Baptist Church of Tehran. I've been to Saudi Arabia. There's no Calvary Chapel of Mecca. We mm-hmm. just had a trip to Egypt. If you want to start a church there, they're going to give you trouble. Why? Because politically, they've ruled it out or restricted it. And if we don't defend religious freedom in America, politically, we're going to lose our ability ultimately to preach and live the gospel. Mm-hmm. And you had a great point. This is the point you made in that section, I remember, Phoenix, because a lot of people will say something like, well, you know, sometimes the church actually succeeds during persecution suffering. Do you remember what you wrote here?
0: That's not a growth model strategy, something like that. Like that's providence.
1: Yes.
0: If the church grows under persecution, that's providence. It's not a mission strategy.
1: It's not a mission strategy. And you say we don't give up our religious freedom by negligence.
0: Exactly.
1: Which is what so many people are saying, oh, we're just going to be negligent about it. Even though they wouldn't say that, that's really what they're doing. And I think a lot of times they're afraid of the pushback they're going to get, maybe from their own congregation.
0: Yeah, they will get, it's crazy. You will get pushback mm-hmm. from your congregation. But to that point, again, I just preach the gospel makes no sense to me if you understand that the gospel explains the entire narrative of our existence, our reality. That means it touches everything. The gospel, sin, salvation, is one critical aspect of the entire narrative that the Bible covers. So Christians can't just hang out in this one spot. You need to be able to explain the whole arc of how we got here and how it ends. And politics is a part of that.
1: One of the three institutions God created was government, the other two, family and the church.
0: Yeah.
1: Why do you think many Christians think, well, we ought not be concerned about government? Why do you think that is?
0: Because they have confused categories. They
1: Why?
0: Think that they've been,
1: mean?
0: Well, probably because I don't think they've been taught.
1: Uh-huh.
0: But they think that instructions that God has provided to, say, the church also apply to government. And instructions God provided to government also applies to family and vice versa. They don't understand the difference. It's the difference between why Erica Kirk can publicly forgive the man who murdered her husband and yet still expect government to fulfill justice by giving him a trial. Because it's separate responsibilities.
1: Separate responsibilities. Mm-hmm. We often confuse what might be a command to say a Christian, like turn the other cheek if somebody insults you.
0: Right. But if our president did that, I don't care who's in power, if our president, America wouldn't exist.
1: Right. Yeah. If we turn the other cheek to a mortal enemy or somebody that murdered somebody else and said, well, why don't you murder this other person too? That would be anarchy. The role of government is different than the role of the church, which is different than the role of the family. They each have their place. They're running in certain lanes. And when those institutions stay in those lanes, you have a flourishing group of people called a civilization. When they confuse those lanes or get out of those lanes or ignore those lanes, that's when you have a lot of people getting hurt.
0: Yeah, and that's exactly one of the reasons why Marxism doesn't work.
1: Yes.
0: It tries to take on family responsibilities and give them to the government.
1: And we know it doesn't work, ladies and gentlemen. When was the last time you heard of Floridians getting on rickety boats in Florida to flee to Cuba? Never happened. Yep. Why are all the caravans going from Venezuela to the United States and not from the United States to Venezuela? Because the system of Marxism doesn't work. And we said we were going to talk about it, but we didn't. We'll talk about it in the next podcast.
0: Yes.
1: By the way, friends, if you do pre-order the book, that's one thing we give people in advance the chapter on Marxism.
0: Yes.
1: But you need to go to thewaronreality.com. Thewaronreality.com. If you go there, it'll show you where you can put your receipt that you actually bought the book in advance and you'll get chapter 10, right away. I think we might also send the foreword by Erica Kirk.
0: Yeah, I'm not sure, but they will have your name added to a list for a live Q&A that we're going to do.
1: Oh, that's true too. Okay. Mm-hmm. So we're going to do a live Q&A in the first week or two of the book coming out for those of you that pre-order it. So if you go to thewaronreality.com, you'll see the instructions on how to do that. So Phoenix, This book, I'm very proud of, but you did the bulk of the work and you wrote it in your voice, which, I mean, I had some of my voices in here too, but it's very witty, it's very fun, and it's profound in a lot of ways.
0: Oh, thank you.
1: So great work. And we'll come back on another podcast and do the Marxism chapter, or at least some of the Marxism chapter, because it's really the key to understanding why there's a war on reality. So we'll see you here next time, Lord willing, ladies and gentlemen. Thanks for being here. God bless you. See you next time.
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12: This is the Middle East Report, your connection to truthful reporting on Israel and the Middle East. I'm John Riley. Our guest today is Ambassador Gilad Erdan, former ambassador to the United Nations. He served in Israel's government for over 17 years. He is now the global president of Magen David Adom. He is a strong defender of Israel and the Jewish people. Magen David Adom is Israel's emergency services system. They provide ambulance, blood services, and disaster relief for the people of Israel. And there is a way for you to get involved. We talked about that on this edition of the Middle East Report.
13: I used to say that the beginning of a shift of Magen David Adom, it sounds like a beginning of a joke. Why? Because you can see a rabbi, an Orthodox Jew with a secular hipster Jew, with a Druze Israeli, with a Christian, and with a Muslim. They all go together on the same ambulance and go out to save lives. So we take pride in the fact that Magen David Adom truly exemplifies the unity of the Israeli people, because the sanctity of life, this is one of our core values. And we work together in Israel to save everyone's life. And I'm also very proud that it's Magen David Adom is not being supported only by Israelis or Jews. It's being supported by Christians. And I can share with you one very moving story for me. As I told you, on October 7th, we realized that Hamas are targeting deliberately our paramedics and dozens of our people, made the ultimate sacrifice to save other people's lives. And suddenly, 2 days after October 7th, we got a phone call. And on that call was Pastor Franklin Graham, the leader of the Samaritan Purse. And he asked our CEO, our director general, Eli Bean, he told him, Eli, I'm shocked by what happened on October 7th. I saw that they're attacking your ambulances. What can we do to help you? How can we help you to save lives in the Holy Land? So when Eli told him about our and the ambulances that we lost, immediately the Samaritan Purse helped us to replace these ambulances, and we got new armored ambulances that helped to save lives in the Gaza, near the Gaza envelope, in Judea and Samaria, even a Bedouin village near the an Israeli Bedouin village near the border with Lebanon, because Hezbollah rockets were targeting also Muslims. You know, they couldn't care less. They want to destroy Israel. But thanks to the Samaritan Purse and Pastor Graham, so many lives were saved in Israel during the last war.
12: And many other Christians that have joined Magen David Adom in supporting you guys, because they love the Jewish people, they love the land of Israel. They've caught the vision of what this organization is doing, which is absolutely amazing.
13: And we salute them and we thank them from the bottom of our heart.
12: You know what's also amazing? You said several times armored ambulances. You know, in the United States, we don't comprehend that idea. Armored ambulances, what in the world?
13: Why do you need armored ambulances? You have the Geneva Convention that should protect paramedics. They are not supposed to endanger their lives. But sadly, our enemies, be it Hamas or Hezbollah or the Houthis, they deliberately target civilians. They couldn't care less about international law. That's the double standard that we're talking about at the UN. The UN is applying a different standard against Israel that they never demand from any other country or organization.
12: I want to encourage you to reach out and find out what you can do to support Magen David Adom. 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That's the Middle East Report. I'm John Riley. 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
15: As her daughters grow, Kristen Weatherall wants them to become beautiful in all the ways that matter. So she wrote them a poem.
16: What makes you beautiful, my dear? Is not your eyes, your ears, your nose, the face that your reflection shows. It's not about the things you do, the gifts and work God's given you.
15: That poem became the devotional for girls titled, What Makes You Beautiful?
16: It's not what people say or do, but what God says is true of you. For God says beauty is the art of loving Him with all your heart.
15: This is Revive Our Hearts with Nancy DeMoss Wolgemuth, author of Lies Women Believe and the Truth That Sets Them Free. For Monday, August 10th, I'm Dana Gresh. I've got Kristen Weatherall with me today. She's a wife, a mom, and the author of numerous books, including Help for the Hungry Soul, Humble Moms, and the award-winning Hope When It Hurts. Kristen, welcome back to Revive Our Hearts. You know, you've really become a Revive Our Hearts favorite.
16: Well, you're my favorite, so I'm just so thankful to be here. Thank you for having me. It's a privilege.
15: I have a really humdinger of a question. I've never said humdinger, actually, on the Revive Our Hearts air before, but I just did. The last time we got together to interview, you were having what I'd call one of those sanctifying mom days. I don't know if you remember. Yeah. So how is momming going today? How is today?
16: Oh, well, it's so funny that you say that because I prayed on the way here. I said, Lord, I know that tears can be good. Tears are healing. Sometimes people just need to hear the person who's speaking cry because they need to know that they're human too. But please, I would just like to not cry today. Please. No, motherhood is, as we raise these precious little souls, I'm just constantly humbled. I'm constantly humbled by my need for God to basically do the same work in my heart that I'm wanting Him to do in their hearts.
15: Yeah.
16: Yeah. So I'm sitting before you needing God's grace, tired because my son woke up at 4:50 a.m. because his hand hurt. And so it's, one day at a time, by God's grace.
15: Why did his hand hurt?
16: I don't know. We never figured it out, but alas.
15: You were up bright and early.
16: Alas.
15: I feel for you. My dog, for whatever reason, barked at 5:40 this morning and never went back to sleep after that. Okay, you have felt led by the Lord to really focus on the topic of true beauty for your two beautiful girls. Mm-hmm. Tell us about your girls first.
16: Yes, I would love to. My eldest is Joanna, and she will be true girl age very soon. She will be 8 in October.
15: I will send her a welcome box. She's going to need that very soon.
16: Yes, and my youngest is Lydia, and she is 2.5. So they are dear sisters, and then I have my little 5-year-old son, John, in the middle of them. But I think about them, pray for them all the time because I am a female. And I know the struggles that females go through.
15: So you must already be beginning to see the battle for beauty in their hearts. How are you seeing that?
16: Well, I think it starts early, and some of it is good. God made us for Himself. God made us to be drawn to glorious, beautiful things because He's glorious and beautiful. And, I, from the very beginning, have seen Joanna being drawn to Disney princesses. Mm-hmm. And that's not a bad thing. But I wrote her a poem that I hoped might become like a picture book or something to direct her heart to the source of true beauty. Because when we look at a lot of these messages that we're seeing in these movies, it really is about appearance. It really is about even how you behave. And that's not where beauty's found. The world will throw lies at us all the time. But I see in them frequently a desire to be told you're really beautiful mm-hmm. and to adorn themselves. And so what a neat way to get to point them to the one who can adorn them.
15: That's right. You know, and I think we have this desire in us with our girls to tell them they're beautiful. I didn't ever feel like telling my son that.
16: Right.
15: But I felt like telling my girl that. And the world has sort of had a backlash against that by saying you should never tell them they're beautiful. You should tell them they're strong. You should tell them they're independent. You should tell them they're capable. You should tell them they're smart. And I'm not sure that our over-focus and obsession with external physical beauty, the answer of that is never to affirm it. What is it that you want your daughters to know about their beauty?
16: Well, a number of things, but ultimately, I want them to know that they're beautiful because they're made in the image of God. They're beautiful because God is their maker and their creator, and He has imprinted His own image upon them. And isn't that what I still need to hear every single day? Because even I am looking left and right to try and figure out what gives me value and what brings me worth. And at the end of the day, mm-hmm. it's not how many books I've written, and it's not how well my kids are doing. It's not the way that I look. It's the fact that I'm made in the image of God. I mm-hmm. really do have eternity stamped upon my heart because He's done that.
15: Okay, you say that like it's easy to figure out. And I'm looking at you. You are really, God did well when He made you.
16: Oh.
15: You are a beautiful, beautiful woman.
16: Kind.
15: You are a gorgeous woman. So, I mean, have you had beauty struggles? Did you struggle to figure that out? Did you struggle to get to the point where you believed what has value in terms of beauty is not what I look at in the mirror, but it's this stamp of God's image on my spirit?
16: Yeah, I have. And I would say, you know, where does it come from? I don't know. Is it just a sense in our fallen spirit, the spirit that's been affected by sin, where we are looking elsewhere for worth and dignity? But I would say, especially in like the formative years of high school and college, where you become attuned to what's around you. When you're really little, kids just don't care. And that's just so wonderful. Mm-hmm. I love that about little kids. They are not worried about what other people think. And I think that's why Jesus says that we're to come to Him like little children. There's just no pretense.
15: Mm-hmm.
16: What you see is what you get, and they just don't really care. And then suddenly, as we develop and mature, we're suddenly aware, oh, people have thoughts. Maybe they're about me. So I would say, especially in the college years when I was trying to figure out what it meant to just live on my own as an independent person, I've always been very driven. And body image issues, I would say, kind of took root in that time. And I wouldn't say in the least that I struggled with an eating disorder or anything like that, but I would say that I struggled with some disordered thinking about taking care of myself, about my body, about exercise, about eating. And honestly, Dana, it wasn't until the Lord took the legs out from under me and I found out that I had Lyme disease, and all of that was just completely taken from me, that He began to do a great healing work.
15: How old were you when that happened?
16: Yeah, it wasn't until a number of years later. I wasn't diagnosed with Lyme until 2014, so I would have been 25 years old.
15: So you're a young adult. So
16: yeah.
15: You suffered through those teen years and those college years and like most of us trying to figure it out. How did being diagnosed with a disease, how did that sort through all those beauty lies for you?
16: It's a great question. I couldn't exercise anymore. I was so weak. Mm-hmm. Some of my symptoms involved joint pain, muscular weakness, chronic fatigue. My immune system was completely shot. So all the things that I prided myself on before, I'm training for a sprint triathlon. I have all these goals. I've always been very type A. So if I have a goal, I go and I get it. And I think that's how I thought about some of these things. I have a goal. And so I need to work out so many times a week in order to achieve the goal. I need to eat a certain way so that my muscles are healthy. And then suddenly you feel terrible and you can't do any of the things that you wanted to do. And it's incredibly reorienting and incredibly humbling. Like, I am more than my body, but also God is going to redeem my body someday. And someday I'm going to have a body that doesn't break down. And that, it was just very reorienting, very perspective shifting for me.
15: Yeah. So my husband, Bob, and I have just walked through this because he's had long COVID and the same kind of things, muscle pain, joint pain, fatigue, everything gets stripped away. And you have to stand before the Lord and ask what your value really lies in. And it sounds to me like, I'm thinking of when you're sharing your testimony, 1 Timothy 4:8 says, bodily training does have some value, right? But godliness has a much higher value. Our spiritual training has a much higher value. And it sounds to me like when you're talking about your standard of beauty and physical wellness, you were emphasizing the bodily training.
16: Absolutely.
15: And absolutely, the Lord brought you to a place of reckoning.
16: Yeah, that's right. And it makes me think too of Isaiah 40, verses 7 and 8. The grass withers. Mm. The flower fades when the breath of the Lord blows on it. Surely the people are grass. The grass withers, the flower fades, but the word of the Lord endures forever, right? Godliness has value in every way. That will last. And we're not, you know, Christians are not Gnostics. We don't disparage the body.
15: Right.
16: We're not saying our bodies are bad. God created us with bodies. And Jesus was raised from the dead in a body. And someday God will raise our bodies to be like his glorious body. So God cares about our bodies. But these earthly bodies are not forever.
15: Right.
16: And I think when we have a very physical, real understanding of that, it gives us perspective about what does endure forever.
15: Mm. So I think you have figured out some really important things. It sounds like you figured them out in your 20s. That's about when I figured out some of these beauty lies myself in my 20s. Mm. But you kind of would like your daughters not to have to learn on the hot pavement of life what it took you so long to learn. Is that what's burning in your heart? Am I sensing?
16: Oh, absolutely. I think God is helping me come to peace with the reality, though, that some of these lessons will just have to be learned.
15: Yeah.
16: And I can't protect them from everything, and I can't control everything, but I can teach them. I can teach them. I can say, here is part of my story. You know, I feel so privileged that I get to write these resources, that I can hand them and say, I wrote this for you. This is something that I wish I had, something that I wish I had thought more about in those years. And I hope, you know, by God's grace, I hope that I model it. I know that I'm not a perfect person. None of us are. But by God's grace, I hope that I model it. And yet I know I can't.
15: Yeah.
16: I can't control or protect them from the work that God is going to do. You know, despite me or through me or whatever it is, God's going to do his work in their lives.
15: That's right.
16: And that does bring me a lot of peace.
15: It does. It brings me peace too. Okay, so you sat down one day and you, or I don't know, was it one day? How long did it take you? You wrote a poem about beauty for your daughters. Tell us the story of what led up to writing that poem.
16: Well, I was thinking about my daughter, Joanna, who was 5 at the time. Lydia was not with us yet. And her obsession with Disney princesses. And we really did try and screen some of those movies, but some of them are really great, you know, sweet movies. And so we would watch parts of them with her and read books. And she was just so drawn to beautiful things and princessy things. And so I just decided I would write her a picture book, giving her a better vision for beauty. And so that's what the poem is. It was actually a picture book that was intended for my Joanna. And when I submitted it to the publisher, they said, we're wondering if developmentally this is maybe a little above that age group, and so perhaps it's a resource for preteens. Maybe we expand it and turn it into a devotional and the poem is a part of it. So that's how What Makes You Beautiful came to be. And I've been pretty humbled because my daughter was excited about it for about 2 days. We did 2 days of devotions yeah. together. And then she said, we'll do this another time.
15: We'll do this when, yeah, so. When she's 10 or 12 or 13, she'll be ready for it. So you've written this poem. It's radically vulnerable. It's beautiful. They're the words of discipleship from a mother's heart to a daughter's heart in an area where the battle will be thick. The battle over what she thinks and believes when she looks in the mirror and sees herself. What part of this poem is maybe the most poignant, most precious, most meaningful to you that you really want your girls to grasp onto? Would you read that for us?
16: I would love to. It's a little section toward the end. It says, "What makes you beautiful, my dear, is not your eyes, your ears, your nose, the face that your reflection shows. It's not about the things you do, the gifts and work God's given you, the risks you take, the friends you make, or beauty for pure beauty's sake. It's not what people say or do, but what God says is true of you. For God says beauty is the art of loving him with all your heart."
15: That is beautiful. Of course, there's a few pages of the poem before that and about a page after that. But the book is divided up to where we hear a little bit of the poem on each day's Devo. So let's go into that day's Devo or some of the content from what you just read. And where do you go in God's word to really help her learn that beauty is the art of loving him with all of your heart?
16: Yeah, well, in that day's devotional, the scripture that we look at is Deuteronomy 6, which is the greatest commandment. You shall love the Lord your God with all your heart and with all your soul and with all your might. And God says, these words that I command you today shall be on your heart. So what is the great aim of our life? Where is highest joy to be found? It's in loving the Lord, because that's what we were made for. And yet our hearts are just so drawn to so many other loves. And it's not that we can't love other things. And I hope that I teach on that faithfully in this book, that it's God created us also to enjoy his good gifts. And he created us to be pointed to him in so many of the things that we enjoy. And yet they're not ultimate things. They're meant to point us to the gift, which is him. So yeah, growing and loving the Lord, isn't that our great privilege and our great challenge in the Christian life?
15: And you know, I'm sitting here thinking as you say, you know, what makes you beautiful, my dear? It's not your eyes, your ears, your nose, the face that your reflection shows. And yet, everything is a picture of a spiritual truth, right? Every physical reality is directing us to him. Romans 1:20, creation screams out to us about his power and his character. And you've even mentioned the whole princess idea, right? Mm-hmm. Even that, isn't that us trying to tell the story of God's rescue of our heart?
16: Yes, yes. The kids and I talk about that all the time. Yes.
15: What do you tell them?
16: Yeah, well, often, sometimes my daughter will roll her eyes at me because she knows that I'm going to do this almost every time, but we'll just try and figure out how God's story is in every other story, because his story is the source. It's where we got all of our best ideas from. It's from him. Yeah. You know, so we'll look at a movie like Beauty and the Beast. That's my favorite Disney movie. Belle is my favorite Disney princess. And I think we see there a picture of how a faithful love actually changes a heart. So I think Belle, in a sense, is almost a picture of Christ and how he comes to love the unlovable, and in loving them, he changes them. And we even see like this glorious picture of the resurrection at the end, where this beast dies, but then he's raised. He's raised into his actual self.
15: Yeah.
16: And that's what's going to happen to us. So I light up every time I talk about it, and my daughter looks at me and she's like, "Really, Mom, again?"
15: No, I love it. I love it so much. There's a Christy Knuckles song. Have you listened to the Christy Knuckles Lullabies for the Beloved album?
16: I have not, but I've heard of it. Yes.
15: She's amazing. And she has some lyrics in one of those songs that says, "Every fairy tale you've heard, they have borrowed your story." And it's just the concept that every fairy tale that you're going to read is really our hearts just reaching out for the rescue story of Jesus Christ. So you let them roll their eyes when you tell them that every time. They're going to be telling the kids behind them. It's so fun. I remember sitting at a fire pit and overhearing one of my daughters, who was in college at the time, telling a high school girl in our Christian high school words that I had told her over and over again as advice.
16: Oh.
15: And she's telling this girl, but I'm like, wait a minute, didn't you roll your eyeballs into the back of your head every time I told you that between the ages of 5 and 15? And they're parroting it. And she will one day tell her story to her daughter because you have That's so faithfully beautiful. Told yours. I love the book. It's beautiful. Of course, anybody that knows me knows that I have a special call in my life for God's Little Women. Revive Our Hearts is all about helping women grow in freedom, fullness, and fruitfulness in Christ. But my heart beats for the little women, the preteens, and even younger than that. So you've written this beautiful, beautiful 20 daily devotions for girls. What makes you beautiful? What age group do you think it's most appropriate for?
16: Really the preteen years. So 8 to 12, somewhere in there, even 9 to 12. Because I do think some of the concepts are a bit abstract. So they want to be, you know, developmentally ready for it. But I also tried to keep it simple.
15: Well, here's the thing about it. So you've written with poetry in the beginning, and then you've unpacked that poetry in each of the daily devos. Two things I really commend you for. One is poetry forces us to be intimate with the words, and that forces us to learn. So that's a beautiful learning tool. The other thing I would say is your 8, your 9, even maybe your 10-year-olds, they're going to need mom-daughter devo time with this book. And that's a really good thing because you're teaching them how to have devos. You're teaching them how to digest something. But then the 10, 11, 12-year-olds are probably going to want this tool and learn some, you know, independence in their devotional time. So I love it. I highly recommend it. Kristen, I read dozens and dozens of books for this age group every single year. And this is at the top of the list. It's a beautiful book, well written, and I am so happy for us to share it with our Revive Our Hearts audience.
16: Oh, well, thank you. Praise God.
15: Well, praise God indeed. The book, What Makes You Beautiful, is available on our website at reviveourhearts.com/store. 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
17: 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But by the end of this episode, you can understand that you're a masterpiece created by God. 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Let's get moving for Season 1, Episode 3, titled The Source of True Beauty.
15: Hey girls, today we want to talk about where our sense of true beauty comes from. I'm joined by lead teacher Stacy Rudolph. Hey Stacy.
18: Hey.
15: Stacy, tell me that there have been times in your life that you spent just a little too much time shopping online or obsessing about something you needed to wear so that you could feel, I don't know, beautiful, confident, cool, call it whatever you will.
18: No, you are not the only one. I mean, you would have thought I had like a obsession with Converse. I felt like I was not cool in school if I didn't have the next pair of Chucks. I don't know what it was, but
15: Converse.
18: I love, yeah, that's my thing.
15: That was the thing.
18: I'm a sneakerhead.
15: Okay, when I was in sixth grade, you know what I needed?
18: What?
15: Clogs.
18: Bam, bam, bam.
15: I know, they're totally not even in style anymore, but like I saved and I saved and I saved because I knew if I had this pair of clogs that I would be the coolest girl in school. Oh, if I could have that money back.
18: I'm like, boy, have times changed.
15: They have, and those clogs were painful.
18: Does this sound like something your tween would enjoy? I hope so. Head on over to reviveourhearts.com to listen to the rest of that episode. We'll link it in today's transcript. The True Girl podcast is meant to be little drive time nuggets of truth, so that from the time you drive from home to church or from home to school, your daughter and you have together meditated a little bit on the truth of God's word. Tomorrow, join Nancy as she explains a phrase from Proverbs 14. The wise woman builds her house. Is this passage suggesting you've got to grab a hammer and nails and literally build your own place of residence to be a wise woman? Well, thankfully not. If so, I have a feeling many of us would be sleeping outside tonight. So what does it mean exactly? You'll have to join us to find out. Please be back for Revive Our Hearts.

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7: On the international stage, a negotiation has as much to do with incentive as it does leverage. Once upon a time, the assumption was Iran's great advantage was the threat of developing a nuclear weapon. But now there is something else.

Before the war in Iran, most Westerners knew little about the Strait of Hormuz, but now most are painfully aware that 20% of the world's oil passes through this bottleneck, with Iran on one side and Oman on the other. These two countries are now negotiating terms to reopen the strait, which is, in turn, a major variable in bringing the war with Iran to an end. In a sense, the world is holding its breath. But this is minor compared to what Paul says in Romans 8. All creation is eagerly waiting to be set free from its bondage to corruption and obtain the freedom of the glory of the children of God. Welcome to Haven Today. I'm David Wolin, sharing the great story that's all about Jesus, and we're continuing in a series we started last week called The King We Need. Last week, we were looking at 1 Samuel, God's word there calling our attention to a climactic moment in Israel's history. It was the moment they asked for a king and got precisely what they asked for. Was this anointed king the king they needed? This and so many other tensions throughout the Old Testament raise the big question. How will God keep his great promises? Who will be the king who can truly bring us peace? Well, this week we're turning our attention to the book of Psalms and then the life of King David. And though he was a good king, a man after God's own heart, he was still not the king that we all need.

0: the Messiah was being shaped through the hearing and the praying of the Psalms.
1: The voice of my friend, David Sunday, who has been a guest on Haven before. He's a faithful pastor and preacher, and to me, also a mentor and friend with a particular expertise in the Psalms. And what he has to share with us today is just wonderful. I cannot wait to share this conversation, which invites us to think about how Jesus himself would have read and understood the Psalms. Just imagine how your understanding of the Bible would change if you could approach and read every book of the Bible like that. Well, that's the point of the devotional Bible reading companion published by Haven titled Christ in All the Scriptures. This is exclusively from Haven, and it's our way of saying thank you for your gift of ministry support today. 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You can give by phone at 865-HAVEN, 865-HAVEN, or online at haventoday.org, haventoday.org. And now let's get things started, preparing our hearts to behold the King we need. Here's Caleb and Kelsey with King of Kings.

0: This is Haven Today. I'm David Wolin, and sitting with me here face-to-face is a dear friend of mine, David Sunday. He's the president of Word Partners, which is an international missions organization. David, you can explain more about that in a minute, but you're also a pastor and a dear friend. So welcome for the first time to Haven Today.
1: Thank you so much, David. It's a delight to be here with you, and congratulations on your new role. Just really looking forward to seeing how God is going to use you and his kingdom purposes through this great ministry.
0: Oh, I appreciate that, brother. Thank you. So, David, before we get started, and we do have some really great things to dig into here, I invited you to join us on the program for a good reason today, to take us into the Psalms, an area of specialization for you. And in fact, I'm realizing even as I say that I didn't introduce you properly. I should have said Dr. David Sunday, because you just finished your D-min, and the focus of that is what we're going to be talking about today. But David, first,

0: Would you give us just a snapshot of Word Partners? This is a ministry that's near and dear to your heart. Now you serve as the president. Can you give us an idea of what that organization is all about?
1: Absolutely. Word Partners is fueled by an awesome vision to see the Word of God flow powerfully through every church to every nation. And the role that God has given us to play in that is we elevate God's life-giving word in the hearts, lives, and ministries of pastors and their people. That's our sweet spot, the heart, the life, and the ministry of a pastor, and the impact that that can have on the people of God as the word of God takes root in a pastor's life. So we train pastors who will then train other pastors to preach God's word with God's heart in some of the hardest to reach places around the world.
0: Hmm. And David, I want to ask one follow-up question on that before we dig into the Psalms together. This is meeting a significant need in countries around the world, places perhaps where there is no seminary, where there's persecution, or it's just difficult to meet another Christian, let alone to learn how to preach the word. So give us a sense of the places or the kinds of environments where Word Partners is so effective.
1: Yes, I recently was in North Africa, working with a group, all first-generation Muslim background believers, digging into the books of 1 and 2 Samuel, just seeing the transformation in their lives as they understand God's plan for his kingdom and their desire then to teach the word in house churches throughout their country and to spread this movement by training and equipping other leaders. We've got stories like that from all around the world and in obscure places and persecuted regions. And it's beautiful to see the movement that the Holy Spirit began at Pentecost continuing here in the 21st century. Our vision's humanly impossible to achieve. How can we cause the word of God to flow powerfully through every church to every nation? We can't do that, but it's divinely guaranteed to succeed because God promises in his word that the earth will be filled with the knowledge of the glory of the Lord as the waters cover the sea. And so that's where history is heading. That the history belongs to Jesus Christ. The nations are his.
0: So now turning to the Psalms, let's just kind of start at a basic level. What role should the Psalms play in the devotional life of a believer?
1: Yeah. Well, that's a great question, David. And I believe my devotional life, my prayer life would be dangerously deprived of oxygen if I didn't have the book of Psalms. I grew up in a faith tradition where we learned to pray spontaneously, led by the Spirit, which was wonderful in a lot of ways, but that meant for me that I had to kind of come up with my own prayers. What happens when my mind is distracted or my heart is dull or I'm burdened with cares and I don't know what to pray for as I ought or I don't even have the motivation to pray? How does the Holy Spirit inspire our prayers? And somewhere along the way, I discovered that for 2,000 years, God's people were finding a treasure trove in the book of Psalms to fuel their prayer lives. Billy Graham read through the Psalms every month, and that sustained him in his prayers. Then I discovered the Anglican Book of Common Prayer, where there's a schedule for morning and evening to pray through the whole Psalter, all 150 Psalms in a month. And in the Psalms, we've got this unique treasure where it's the one book in the Bible where we find human words to God, but they're really God's words to us, to God's people, given to us in order that we might pray them back to him. And when we don't know what to pray for as we ought, God is giving us speech that can speak to every part of our human experience. John Calvin called the Psalms an anatomy of all parts of the soul. Because he said in the Psalms, we find a mirror of what's in our hearts, all the joys, all the agonies, the laments, the hardships. The Psalms are uniquely tailored by God to give us words that are from him that he wants us to pray back to him because he knows that we need help in our prayer lives. So this is one of the ways the Holy Spirit helps us, by giving us these divinely inspired words that God wants to hear from our hearts prayed back to him.
0: That's good. And David, if you don't mind, I know that there is a very personal aspect to this in your life.
1: Yes. And
0: we've walked a lot of miles together,
1: yeah,
0: spiritually speaking, over time, and this is a big part of your story. But there came a time, what was it, about 10 years ago, where you came into a season of tremendous crisis,
1: yeah,
0: and I know the Psalms played a huge role.
1: Right. In the decade leading up to that time, I had been just regularly praying through the Psalms, or at least reading through the Psalms, mm-hmm, on a monthly basis. I liken it to learning how to play the piano. You have to play your scales and your arpeggios, and that's how you learn to get versatile in the instrument. And sometimes reading through the Psalms is just like that. It's like playing my scales. But other times, I find this is what now equips me to really pour out my soul to God in agony or in joy. And there was this particular event. It was January 29th, 2010. My wife had been going through a period of what we thought was bronchitis, and then she lost her voice. And one thing led to the next. She was 40 years old then. And we got a call that afternoon from our family doctor saying, "You need to take Kate to the hospital. She is in an oncological emergency." And I remember just crashing to the floor in my study. I knew the word oncological had something to do with cancer, but it was the furthest thing from our minds. Mm. And we ended up in an emergency room that night. She had lost her ability to speak because there was a tumor encasing her vocal cords and wrapped around her right lung and down into the lower part of her thorax. And while we were waiting there with this recognition that a very serious and pervasive cancer was now in my wife, we got a text from our 15-year-old daughter, and she texted us these words from Psalm 66, where God says, "Bless the Lord, O peoples, let the sound of his praise be heard." He talks about how God led his people through the Exodus and through their time in the wilderness and placed a hard burden on their backs. Mm-hmm. But then he brought us out to a place of abundance. And that story didn't have anything specific to do with my wife's cancer, and yet it framed the situation we were in within the larger story of God's history of redemption with his people. And it fueled us with a hope that sustained us through that very difficult trial, knowing that no matter what the outcome would be of this particular cancer, we knew that in God's merciful work, he would bring us to a place of abundance, ultimately, in Jesus Christ.
0: Mm. And that story, I would love to tell more in full. I think it deserves to be told. But just to answer the question that our listeners are probably wondering,
1: yeah,
0: the Lord did save Kate's life.
1: He did.
0: And she is alive and well and pursuing a graduate degree today, vibrant ministry in our church. So it's been a wonder to see his hand at work.
1: Yes.
0: But David, just let's get down into the nitty-gritty of this and address that claim from Luke 24. Do we see Jesus in the Psalms, and is it important for us to see Jesus in the Psalms?
1: Absolutely. I think of the Psalms as God's word given, first of all, to God's king and the king's people in order that we might pray them back to him. In order to really appreciate the Psalms, we have to see that it's about the hope of God's coming kingdom. And in the early part of the Psalms, we see King David going through all his agonies and trials and crying out to God for refuge from his enemies. By the end of the book of Psalms, and in the last five Psalms, it's full of hallelujah, praise the Lord, because of his victory over all his enemies, the king's victory over all his enemies. And it ends with, let everything that has breath praise the Lord. So how we see Jesus in the Psalms is by recognizing that he is the one who is the promised son of David. He is the king who is going to sit on David's throne forever and ever. I believe that as Jesus was growing up, as a faithful Hebrew boy, he was hearing the Psalms regularly through the rhythms of worship in the synagogue, through his mother Mary, his father Joseph. His identity and his sense of his vocation as the Messiah was being shaped through the hearing and the praying of the Psalms. Mm. This was a regular rhythm in Jesus' life. We can see evidence of that throughout the gospel, just how easily the Psalms flow forth from his lips. And then when you see Jesus on the cross or in the Garden of Gethsemane, he was literally bleeding out the Psalms in his dying moments. My God, why have you forsaken me? What was Jesus meditating on? Psalm 22. Or his final words, into your hand I commit my spirit, Psalm 31. Mm. So the Psalms are first and foremost the prayer book of God's anointed king. And this was the prayer book of our Lord Jesus Christ. Mm. And then we see in the Psalms that the hope of the kingdom finds its fulfillment in the Messiah, our Lord Jesus Christ.
0: Amen. Well, David, that is beautiful, and there is a lot more that I'd like to get you to talk about. There are questions I know that you like to bring to the Psalms that help us think through what we're reading, and some diagnostic questions to help us see Christ. There are some specific Psalms that I'd like for us to dig into a little bit. So I think I'm going to have to invite you back for another day. Would you be willing to do that?
1: Yes, I'd be glad to.
0: David Sunday from Word Partners, president of Word Partners. We appreciate your spending time with us today.
1: Thank you so much, David. It's been a great pleasure.

0: That was Psalm 66 from Robbie C. Band. This is Haven Today. I'm David Wolin, and I'm so thankful we got to spend some time with my longtime friend and mentor, David Sunday. Perhaps like me, like when I first learned to read the Psalms like this, maybe what you heard today feels both fascinating and maybe a little intimidating. You could be wondering, is it possible that I could learn to read the Bible like this? And the answer is yes, one step at a time. That's the kind of progress we all make spiritually as we spend time with the Lord in His Word day by day, slowly beholding more and more of the beauty of Christ. And that happens not only in the Psalms, but all the Bible, which is why I'm excited to send you this resource published by Haven called Christ in All the Scriptures, Reading and Praying Through the Bible in a Year. You'll find in it insightful devotional summaries and prayer prompts for every book of the Bible, spotlighting Christ throughout. 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Well, I'm David Wolin, and I want to invite you to come back again next time. We'll be keeping it all about Jesus. It's the great story here on Haven Today.
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2: What does the Holy Spirit really do in my life? 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I can be emotionally broken if that conviction is of a particular sin that I have. Maybe it's not a directly emotional thing all the time. Maybe sometimes it's a profoundly intellectual thing that I suddenly become certain of the truth of the Lord Jesus Christ. Now, some people might say that all sounds rather irrational. But there are a lot of things we're convicted of in this life that have no strictly rational basis. I am absolutely convinced that my mother is my mother. How do I know that? She's my mother.
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6: American Family News, I'm Mr. Pugh. Fire danger is spreading across the western U.S. with nearly 200 new fires erupting over the weekend. Marianne Rafferty in Los Angeles with more.
7: Evacuation orders are in place as extremely hot and dry conditions are fueling the flames. Nearly 200 new fires have erupted across the U.S. since Saturday. The worst is in Utah, where 300,000 acres have burned. Large fires are also scorching parts of Colorado, Idaho, Montana, Oregon, and Washington State.
6: This comes as wildfires also rage in Canada, where over 20,000 people were evacuated. The Pentagon is pushing defense contractors to boost weapons manufacturing as America's munitions pile dwindles, despite a defense spending bill being put on hold for the Senate recess. Congressman Mike Lawler of New York on Fox's One Nation with Brian Kilmeade says one of the most important things Congress can do is pass military budgets on time and avoid continuing resolutions.
8: They don't give certainty to the defense producers to make the investments in growing the supply chain. We can't expect to have robust supply chains with producers. You can't expect producers to make a drone factory if we're not buying any drones. So we need to have the certainty of the acquisition side before we can expect the industrial base to grow. We're investing in both.
6: Sitting U.S. senators are already weighing in on the November contest for U.S. Senator in Michigan.
9: Republican Mike Rogers and Democrat Abdul El-Sayed are set to face off in the general election. Indiana Republican Jim Banks calls El-Sayed
10: the most extreme socialist-leaning Democrat candidate in America.
9: El-Sayed says he is not a socialist. Rogers wants to be the first Republican Michigan senator since 2001, but Connecticut Democrat Chris Murphy called him
11: a candidate who is pro-corporate, who is pro-Trump, who is pro-war.
9: Both senators were on NBC's Meet the Press. Keeping the Michigan seat is considered important in Democrats' attempt to flip the Senate majority. Grinnell Scott, Fox News.
6: Republicans are concerned about Abdul El-Sayed's victory as a sign the Democrats are turning towards the far left. He won the Democratic nomination for Senate last week. South Carolina Senator Tim Scott says the GOP has a chance to keep voters on President Trump's side.
12: They want to make sure that Puerto Rico and D.C. become states. They want to make sure that they pack the Supreme Court until they have a liberal, crazy, progressive majority. The only way to stop that from happening, and I believe them, Trey, is to win elections.
6: A terrorism expert says he is not surprised by the reactions to the mayor of New York's efforts to implement his socialist Islamic agenda. Chad Groening has more.
13: With the midterm elections clock running, President Trump still wants to reach a deal with Iran that reopens the economically vital Strait of Hormuz, through which 20% of the world's oil normally flows. The Trump administration has ruled out any arrangement that would cement Iran's grip over the Persian Gulf waterway, including Tehran charging fees. But now a former State Department official suggests that increasing economic pressure may actually prompt Trump to compromise on the strait, even if it's likely to have profound implications on global trade. Robert Spencer is the director of Jihad Watch. He says Trump is stuck.
14: Trump can't move forward and he can't move back. He is really caught, and I don't envy him being in this position, because I think that he expected, after killing the Ayatollah Khamenei, that the Islamic Republic would fall. It didn't fall.
13: Spencer says, unfortunately, we play by different rules.
14: It's dictated by the nature of American politics in 2026 that the United States can only fight wars within the two-year election cycle. And the Islamic Republic, meanwhile, considers itself to be fighting a jihad that has been going on for 1,400 years.
13: Spencer says there's really only one thing Trump can do to bring this war to a quick conclusion.
14: Bomb them like they've never been bombed before, and try his best to get arms to the people within Iran so that they really can overthrow the regime. And I hope that efforts are being made toward that end. But of course, if they are, they're not public, as they should not be.
13: I'm Chad Groening.
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16: 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I'm John Fuller.
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19: We're going to dive into this talk for the time we have in this session, talk about kind of peace in the home.
17: Absolutely.
19: And here's the first principle. We can't control all the chaos happening in the world, but we can control whether or not we allow God's peace to reign in our hearts and our homes. Right. Like, guys, the world is nuts right now. Like, if you turn on the news for 5 minutes, you're just going to feel just that lack of peace because there's just chaos happening everywhere. And we can't control all of it. We need to be responsible to do what we can in our communities and globally even to be about bringing God's peace and God's kingdom to this broken world. But we're going to realize we can't control all of it. But what we do have more control than we realize of is what happens in our own home.
17: Right.
19: Is our own home going to be a sanctuary and safe place where we as a couple, us, our kids, whoever is there, can experience God's peace in a place where there's joy and laughter and a place where we can bring the troubles of life and deal with them together and pray about them. But ultimately, it's going to be a place of peace. And maybe you didn't grow up in a house like that. Maybe you grew up in chaos and you think that's just how home has to be. But you get the opportunity and the responsibility to break and change that cycle in your home. Because you're not responsible for the kind of home you grew up in, but you're completely responsible for the kind of home your kids are growing up in. And we've got the opportunity to say, I want it to look different than it did for me. I want it to look different than it did in my grandparents' generation. Maybe they didn't know the Lord. Maybe they didn't know any better. But now God is showing us there's a different and better way. And we're going to talk about how to live in that reality in our homes. So one time we accidentally, on a road trip, left one of our children at a gas station. He's a middle child. He's used to it. But no. So we stopped, bathroom break, because somebody with that many kids, somebody's always got to go. And so we pull off the road, and I'm mad, and I'm in a hurry, and we get there, and it's a one-seater, and there's this huge long line for this one seat, and I'm like, we're not doing this. Like, we got a car full of boys. We'll find a tree. We'll find something. We're not doing this. So, like, let's load back up. And we get loaded up, and we start driving down the road, and my oldest in the back, a few minutes later, he is, hey, Dad. Where's Connor? And I'm like, what? And he's like, yeah, I don't think he's here. And I look back, and sure enough, he wasn't. So we drive all the way back to this gas station, and Connor had stayed in that line and had made it all the way up the line and was now in there. And so I run to the front of the line, I'm beating on the door. Connor, are you in there, buddy? And he's like, hey, Dad, I'm in here. I'm like, oh, good. I was just worried about you. You were taking a while. I told your brothers we couldn't get snacks here, but how about when you get out, you pick out whatever snack you want and all that stuff. And,
17: yes.
19: You know, we got, he was fine. But I didn't feel so bad because Jesus' parents did that. Have you read this in the Bible? The people that God picked to raise his son lost Jesus for 3 days, guys. I mean, this was like 15 minutes. Mary, you know, the Mary, did you know that Jesus is missing and you need to put out an Amber Alert because it was like a day before they even knew he was gone. And I think God put stuff like that in the Bible just to make us feel better. Like, you know what? Because I just picture Mary and Joseph. Like, can you imagine that search? Like, what are they feeling when you lose Jesus? What marriage moment is that? Like, we're definitely going to hell. We lost Jesus. Like, we lost Jesus. I didn't even know that was theologically possible, and we've literally lost him. But they found him, and it worked out. It's all in the Bible. I don't make any of this stuff up. It's in the Bible.
17: Yes.
19: But I'm saying, like, every home has experienced some chaos.
17: Mm-hmm.
19: Every home has had moments of imperfection, moments when we need God's grace. But truly the good part is through it all, because of his ever-present indwelling of the Holy Spirit within us, we don't lose Jesus. He's with us through it all.
17: That's right.
19: And whatever chaos you brought in here this weekend, whatever fear, whatever uncertainty, whatever panic, whatever you're wrestling with, first off, the first thing I want you to know before we dive into the truth of God's word and what he wants us to know in those moments is you're not alone. And here's part of the reason how I know you're not alone. Every one of us in life are going to face moments that we just feel like, I'm not equipped to deal with this. I'm not equipped to deal with what's happening in my marriage right now. I'm not equipped to deal with the news of wars and panic and chaos and all these things happening all over the world. I'm just not equipped and I don't know what to do. And the most underlined Bible verse kind of speaks to the same thing, because this was underlined the most.
17: It's Philippians 4, 6, and 7. Don't worry about anything. Instead, pray about everything. Tell God what you need and thank him for all he has done. Then you will experience God's peace, which exceeds anything we can understand. His peace will guard your hearts and minds as you live in Christ Jesus. And you guys, one of my favorite parts of this verse is where it talks about how God's peace is something that exceeds anything we can understand. And those of you who've had those heart-wrenching moments where literally it takes your breath away, like you've had such a great loss, or you've just experienced heartbreak beyond anything that you could ever even imagine. And in that moment, when you really turned to the Lord, you had a supernatural peace that you can't even explain. And I know we've had that in our life, and we're going to share a little bit about that. But that's the thing about God's peace, is it's not really how the world defines peace. Because the world says you can only have peace when there's no chaos, or you can only have peace when everything's going exactly as you would like it to go. But the truth is, every time we read about peace in the Bible, it really has nothing to do with our circumstances. And I take great comfort in the fact that we have a God, we have a Savior, who is always all too ready to give us peace in the midst of it. And you guys, sometimes He provides peace by changing our circumstances, but most of the time, it has nothing to do with that change of circumstances, but everything to do with the presence, just His presence, of knowing that we're not alone, of knowing that He never wastes our pain, of knowing that He really is the Prince of Peace in our life.
19: And so how do we get it? How do we keep it? Peace, as the Bible describes it, is this. It's a gift from God that we must pursue, promote, and protect. Something that Jesus, the Prince of Peace, wants you to have in your marriage and in your heart and in your home, even in those brokenhearted seasons. Because, as the Bible says, He is near to the brokenhearted. He rescues those whose spirits are crushed. So while we have God's presence with us all the time, it's like the Bible's saying we can experience God's presence in our life in a very unique way in those moments of heartbreak. And in those moments where it seems like everything is upside down, that's where we can sense our Savior most. He's always with us. He's omnipresent. He's always with us. But He says, I'm going to give you this extra portion of my grace and my presence in those moments when you need it most. I heard this mom who had 15 children one time being interviewed, and they asked, how do you love all your children the same? And she said, I don't love them all the same. And it kind of took the interviewer back. And the interviewer said, well, which one do you love the most? And she said, whichever one is hurting the most. And I think it's kind of a picture of the heart of God, our perfect, compassionate Father, that yes, He loves us all with a limitless love, but yet there's this special place in His heart that's just for those of His children in those moments where my kid's hurting. Mm-hmm. If you're a parent, you've got one of your kids and they're hurting, whether it's a little kid with a scratched knee or an older kid with a broken heart, you just want to hold them so tight. And let them experience your love and your presence in that moment to say, I'm here with you through this. And we have a Heavenly Father who is there in our pain with us. Yes. I mean, to me, one of the shortest verse in the Bible is so comforting. It just says Jesus wept. And it reminds me that we've got a Savior who's not distant from our pain. He knows what that feels like. And in our moments of tear and in our moments of pain, He is there to give us peace. Jesus says this, peace I leave with you. My peace I give to you. I do not give as the world gives. So don't let your hearts be troubled and do not be afraid. And Ashley did a kind of a word study a few years back on what that peace, what shalom really means, and discovered something that to me was just, it completely changed the way that I saw peace. Because I used to see it the way she described a lot of us seeing it. It's just the absence of trouble. Mm-hmm. And there's always trouble around. And yet God calls us to live perpetually in peace. And I didn't understand what that looked like until she kind of did this deep dive into the Old Testament, and it was mind-blowing for me.
17: Yes. Years ago, I wrote a book called Peace Pirates, and I just have always longed to have God's peace in my life, like most of us in this room. And I, you know, after I went through my anxiety and depression battle, especially, I just really was like, how can I keep God's peace in my life? So I knew that the original Hebrew word for peace is shalom. And so when I went to those ancient Hebrew word pictures to see how they would have written shalom to each other, I found this, and they're going to put the picture on the screen here. So this is the earliest way they would have written this word to each other. And actually back then, when they were reading it, we would start at the right and then go left. So if you look at that first picture on your right, those are animal teeth, and that stands for breaking. If you keep on following to the left, that is a shepherd's staff, and it's facing down as if a shepherd was pulling in a sheep by the neck to pull that sheep into him. And that stands for authority. That third picture is a tent peg. And that stands for established by or attached to. And the last picture there is pretty, that's probably the most obvious picture. That's choppy waters. And that stands for chaos. So if you want to write this down, this is something that has meant the world to me. I still wear it on my wrist. I have this stamped in leather on my wrist because I want to remember the meaning of what God's peace actually is in our lives, and it means this. God's peace is breaking the authority established by chaos. Breaking the authority established by chaos. And so when you really look at what that meaning is and how those Hebrews understood what their maker really meant when he talked about peace in their lives, when they would hear about God's peace in their lives, it meant nothing about the circumstances and everything about who was the authority in their life. So in essence, it's really about God being our authority and not letting anything else be our authority in our life. So we can't allow that addiction to be the authority in our life. We say, God, break this addiction, and you be the authority over my life so I don't feel like I'm thrown to and fro by the chaos in my life. It means breaking the anger that is in your home, not allowing that anger to be the authority, not allowing that to change how you think about your spouse and how you think about your circumstances, but allowing God to be your authority, where he says you're a masterpiece, that he has good plans for you. Yes, there are real diagnoses that we all face, but we cannot allow it to be our authority. We must say, God, you are still my authority. We know you don't waste pain. Lord, be the king over my life. And the more we keep on surrendering our lives to him and saying, God, you are the one, you are the authority over my life, the more we will experience his peace. And I don't know about you, but I think that's amazing. Because to me, that says that we can get through anything. That says that we always have a Savior right there for us, but it does taking us pursuing, promoting, and protecting the peace in our hearts and homes. But it starts with full surrender. And you guys, I know this isn't easy. It's so easy as human beings to be taken back by the circumstances that come our way. It's so easy to allow the enemy to let shame set in. But you guys, shame is not meant to be a staying place. It's a place of conviction that leads to repentance. Literally going the other way, walking away from the thing that is keeping you in shame. But it takes us recognizing what that thing is to be able to walk in that freedom.
16: 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Let's return now to the presentation from the Willises as Dave reflects on Ashley's insights.
19: When she discovered that, it kind of helped the scales fall off my eyes to experience God's peace in a new way, and the gift of that, to realize I don't have to be ever controlled or defined or ruled by any of the circumstances, any of the chaos that's happening outside in the world, because none of that is my authority. And it's just a reminder to me when I'm feeling fear or uncertainty or anxiety about that chaos or about whatever I might be facing, to run back into the arms of my Savior and remind myself that, Lord, you're my authority. You're my God. You're the one who's bigger than everything that I'm facing, and you love me more than I can imagine. And this pain that I'm facing is a temporary pain, because that's the promise we have as Christians. Every pain will ever face is a temporary pain, and every joy we'll ever experience is an eternal joy. And when we keep that perspective, it helps us to get through those difficult seasons, to know this too shall pass. This is temporary. And yet we have a very real enemy who does everything he can to try to make us feel overwhelmed by whatever is happening around us, because that's part of his game plan. He wants you to feel overwhelmed, isolated, alone, in shame, in bondage, in guilt, and to make you feel like the chaos has completely taken over. You know, we saw a visual reminder of this, you know, on a trip. We took a big birthday trip for Ashley a while back and went to a place we'd always wanted to go. And we're hiking through a forest in Costa Rica, which is just a beautiful place.
17: It is.
19: And so we were there hiking around, and we came across this big tree. And Ashley asked the tour guide, said, "What's up with this tree?"
17: Yeah.
19: And when he explained it, I don't know, it kind of was like a reinforcement of some of these principles. It ties into this.
17: I said, "Can you tell me more about it?" And he's like, "I'm so glad you asked me about this, because this tree is considered to be kind of a freak of nature." And he said, "It's actually a symbiotic tree. The tree that you're looking at used to have a host tree inside of it." And I was like, "What do you mean?" And he said, "Well, we actually call this tree the strangler tree. And he said, and here's why. So the strangler tree forms a root system close to a healthy tree or host tree. And when it realizes that that healthy tree has a good light source, good water source, good air source, and good nutrients, it basically kind of slivers its root towards the tree and tries to act like it's just being a friend of that tree. And scientists literally refer to what the strangler tree does to the host tree as nature's unwanted hug, which I just thought was really sweet and kind of creepy. But anyway, so he's basically going up near that tree like, hey, can I just, you know, can I get some of this sunlight with you? I just need a little bit, and maybe just a little bit of your water. And little by little, that strangler tree goes around and around and around, and its root system just keeps on getting tighter and tighter and tighter around the host tree before the host tree even realizes it. And it forms this fortress around it, like in that picture. And eventually, it sucks the life out of the host tree and literally chokes it out and takes all of its water source, all of its light source, all of the nutrients, and the very air that it needs to survive. And as I was looking at this, it reminded me of another thing I found in my research when I was researching shalom. And I found this other Hebrew word that is very closely related to shalom, and it's the word shalal. It's spelled S-H-A-L-A-L. It's taking authority or seizing authority by destructive means. Yeah. So when I saw that strangler tree, I was like, well, there's shalal. There's a physical example in nature of what shalal is. And, you know, thankfully, we don't have to be like that strangler tree, but I do feel like there's things in our life that are like strangler trees. There's things in our life, relationships in our life, habits in our life that are literally sucking the very life out of us. And the enemy would love for us to believe that we got to have to be like that healthy tree and allow these things to overtake us. But we have a God that says he is greater, that there is nothing that he cannot overcome. There is nothing in our life that he cannot help us with. But we have to be able to recognize it. And it takes us being mindful and saying, Lord, search my heart. And even as a married couple, Lord, search our hearts. Please reveal the strangler trees in our life. Because just like that strangler tree was so crafty with that host tree, there's little blind spots in our life where we get going on autopilot and we're just trucking along. And before you know it, there's this thing in our life and we're like that host tree. And we're all of a sudden, it's like we have this fortress around us and we can't really think clearly and we can't really see clearly. And our relationship is a little bit rocky and we're like, what happened? And that's why we got to keep rooted and surrendered to the Lord, because he will help us to see what these things are. And I'm telling y'all, we have a powerful God that comes in and rescues us and busts up that root system and says, he is my child, she is my child, stop messing with my kids.
19: That's right.
17: And I just want to say this, that we have a God that, you know, we know in the word it says he raises dead things to life. Well, he raises dead marriages to life. Like, you might have come to this conference and felt like this is our last ditch effort. We're going to go through the motions. We're going to say we did it. You know, we went through the motions. We tried. But I want you to know that God has you here for a reason, because he wants to give you something new. He is doing something new for you, and he is bringing you new life, and he can take your marriage to a place that you never thought it could go. But it takes time. It takes also honesty, takes vulnerability, and being willing to reveal the strangler trees in your life and allow God to do the work that he needs to do to make you healthy once again.
19: And that's a powerful and beautiful picture of what God wants for all of us. And so how do we get there? We remember to embrace peace when we remember we don't have to carry our burdens alone. And in marriage especially, yeah, we should never carry our burdens alone. So you have a burden bearer in Christ and also in your spouse. First in Christ, Jesus said, come to me all who are weary and carry heavy burdens, and I will give you rest. That our Savior is calling us to him and saying, let me take that weight off your shoulders. You were never meant to carry it. Let me carry that for you. As you just put your trust and your hope in me, let me walk with you through this. And then within marriage, we should do this, carry each other's burdens. And in this way, you will, the burdens get less than half as heavy, because when we're sharing each other's burdens, it makes the load much easier to bear. And like Ashley said yesterday, that's why there's never just his burden or her burden. It's always ours. It's always something we're going to face together. And I think that we miss out on that sometimes because we're prone to focus on the wrong things. Like, the enemy is a great distractor, and he wants to get your eyes focused on the wrong things. He wants your eyes focused on everything that you feel is wrong with your spouse, or everything they're doing that annoys you, or everything that's chaotic out in the world, or everything that you feel is wrong with yourself. And we've got to sometimes start by shifting our perspective and say, Lord, help me to be Philippians 4:8. Let me fix my mind and my thoughts on that which is good and beautiful and pleasing and excellent and worthy of praise. It doesn't mean I put my head in the sand and pretend like the problems aren't there, but it lets me look at those struggles with the right perspective. We've got to be able to put our perspective and our eyes on the right thing, because you're going to find whatever you keep looking for. Jesus said, whatever you keep seeking is what you will find. So if you're always looking for a reason to be stressed, you're going to find reasons to be stressed. If you're always looking for those annoying things your spouse does, then those annoying things your spouse does are all you're going to see. But if you switch your perspective and say, Lord, help me to see the reasons to be thankful. Help me to see the reasons to be joyful, God. Help me to be reminded of your promises. Help me to put my eyes on the right place. Because sometimes we don't know, Lord, where do you want me to fix my focus? Where should I be looking? Because there's all different kinds of things competing for my attention. And help my eyes, my heart, to be drawn to what you want me to focus on. Yeah. And where he's going to draw your eyes over and over again is to that which is good and lovely and pleasing and excellent, worthy of praise. And when he draws your mind to something that's negative within yourself, it's because it's the Holy Spirit's way of conviction to say, I'm drawing your eyes here because even though it's uncomfortable, it's a place where I want to work in
17: right.
19: you.
17: Yes.
19: It's a place where I want to come alongside you and bring healing. When he draws your eyes to something that's broken in the marriage, it's because he's saying, you know, this is a problem you guys have let grow worse by completely avoiding it. And I want you to, as a team, come alongside me and let me carry you through this. But this is something that has to be addressed, because until you deal with this, mm-hmm. it's going to be what's holding you back. And so part of our prayer should always be, Lord, don't let me have blind spots. Show me what within me you need me to work on, what within our marriage you need me to work on, but help me always to defer to kindness mm-hmm. and to look for the good in my spouse and to be their biggest encourager and not their biggest critic. Some people, have you ever been around somebody who acts like criticism is their spiritual gift? Have you ever been around these folks? They'll make it churchy. They won't call it criticism. They'll call it discernment. I'm just discerning. I can tell everything that's wrong with you. It's like, that's not a spiritual gift. You're being a jerk and making it sound churchy. But encouragement is a spiritual gift, and it's one we're called to give. We've got to be each other's biggest encouragement.
16: And that's where we'll end this message from Dave and Ashley Willis, speaking at Church of the Highlands in Birmingham, Alabama, on today's episode of Focus on the Family with Jim Daly.
18: What a great message, John. And I want to thank Dave and Ashley for allowing us to share it with our listeners, with you. I love Dave's final point that we tend to magnify whatever we focus on, and we need to be mindful of that. It's really not that hard to change our focus and be an encourager to our spouse and our children. And if you struggle with that, let me remind you that Focus on the Family has a great team of caring Christian counselors that would be happy to give you a free one-time consultation. These are really talented, compassionate folks that can listen to your story, pray with you, and offer some helpful follow-up resources. Here's what we heard from Betsy about her experience with the team. Over the years of raising four kids, I've spoken to your counselors for prayer and received so much support, as well as several helpful books. A few years ago, my grown daughters called Focus for prayer and advice on a situation that involved a family conflict. I was so blessed that they too looked to Focus on the Family for counsel. Thank you for being there for all of us. And that's amazing.

0: amazing.
1: It really is. What a testimony to God's goodness to use this ministry to make generational impact.
0: Yeah, and we can't do it alone. We thank the Lord for the work he's done through our counselors, and we are also thankful to the families that regularly donate to support the ministry and that counseling work. You're making it possible to help other families like Betsy's. And if you haven't given to Focus, may I ask you to consider doing so. You can do ministry by financially supporting us. I believe that's how the Lord sees it. I will commit to running Focus effectively and efficiently so you can do ministry through it. The best way to help us is with a monthly pledge. It doesn't have to be a large amount. It's the consistency that helps us balance our budget and plan for future outreach. And when you make a monthly pledge of any amount, we'd like to send you a book written by Ashley Willis called Peace Pirates, Conquering the Beliefs and Behaviors That Steal Your Treasure in Motherhood. As the mother of four boys, Ashley has a lot of experience in this area. And if you can't make a monthly pledge right now, we understand. We can also send you the book for a one-time gift of any amount.
1: Yeah, take the next step in pursuing shalom in your home with this great book from Ashley Willis. 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Next time, a homicide detective uses his skills to assess the claims of Jesus Christ.
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6: Well, you will never find a book that has more pointed principles about living a pure life than the book of Proverbs. Throughout the whole book are illustrations, mini stories, things that you should take to heart when you read this book. In fact, one of the ways to study the book of Proverbs is get a notebook and put the topic at the top of the page. And every time you find a proverb on that subject, just write it in underneath the topic. And little by little, you'll convey to yourself the power of this book as all of the principles about individual subjects come together. That's kind of what I did when I prepared these messages and came up with these subjects. And I tell you, friends, there's so much in the book of Proverbs about living a pure life and the dangers and what happens when you don't. Tremendous reading for our culture today. Don't forget, during this month, we have a wonderful resource. It is a book about Israel. And even today, as I awoke, saw some crazy stuff being said about Israel from people here in America who've lost their minds about this nation and have become as anti-Semitic as some of the things surrounding the Holocaust. We need to be on our toes as believers and not be afraid to share what God has said about the nation of Israel. We've put it in a book.

0: purity.
1: Walter Trobisch was writing on sexual purity and God's forgiveness, and he made a statement in one of his articles that just jumped off the page to me. The statement was that God's wonderful forgiveness is so wonderful that God can make done things undone. And I looked at that and I thought, that's not true. That's not true. I never wrote a letter to anybody who wrote an article in a magazine before in my life, but I wrote him a letter. I said, I read your article and it is wonderful except for one statement. God cannot make done things undone. How many of you know that? I was at that time counseling with a young lady who was in trouble because of immorality. She was carrying a child that she should not have been carrying. She had no husband. She had been immoral. And she was brokenhearted, and she asked God to forgive her, and God did forgive her, no question about it, but the baby was born. You can't make done things undone. So there is a price, spiritually. But I don't want to talk about the spiritual price. I want to get down to the practical issues that affect this in our churches and in our homes, because Solomon looks at us as almost as if he's taking an X-ray picture of this particular time in history, and he tells us what happens when we do not follow God's clear direction about moral purity. First of all, we suffer personally. Proverbs 5:9 says, "Lest you give your honor to others and your years to the cruel one." One commentator I read said the word cruel one means blackmailer. Lest you give your honor to others and allow yourself to be blackmailed. You pay a price emotionally. Proverbs 5:11-14 says that this kind of activity fills your life with remorse and regret. And you mourn at last when your flesh and your body are consumed and you say, "How I have hated instruction, and my heart despised correction. I have not obeyed the voice of my teachers, nor inclined my ear to those who instructed me. I was on the verge of total ruin in the midst of the assembly of the congregation." Notice, hated instruction, despised correction, obeyed not the voice of his teachers, inclined not his ear to those who instructed him. Here's a person who looks back on his life and realized that he had been forewarned and he had ignored the warning and had walked headlong into the whole situation in spite of that. I cannot tell you how many times people have come to talk to me over the years of my ministry about relationships that they knew were wrong, that they knew were in violation of the Word of God. And as we have talked, I have explained to them what God's Word said. And they have said, "We're going to do this anyway and ask God to forgive us." That's tempting God with presumptuous sin. That's saying, "I can do whatever I want, and then I can just pray a prayer and God will make it all better." My friend, that is so presumptuous, and it helps you to understand how little you know both about the grace of God and the judgment of God. And then here's one that everyone who's been through a situation in life can certainly talk about, and that is how this deals with you financially. Proverbs 5:10, and notice what it says, "Lest aliens be filled with your wealth and your labors go to the house of a foreigner." Isn't that something? You watch people go through a divorce and see how they have to settle their business. Or here's another proverb, 6:26, "For by means of a harlot, a man is reduced to a crust of bread." I know guys who work every day, and about 80% of their work goes toward alimony and settlement accounts and attorney's fees because they couldn't stay at home and do what God tells them to do. So they work every day and they're reduced to a crust of bread. It touches you professionally. It says here, verses 18 and 19, "For her house leads down to death and her paths to the dead." Now watch this. "None who go to her return, nor do they regain the paths of life." A very interesting concept. Yes, God can forgive it, and yes, he will, and I want to make sure before we're finished, anyone caught up in the trap like we're talking about knows that God will forgive you and he'll wash it clean. He'll give you a clean heart, but there is a price to pay. There are consequences. There's scar tissue that develops over the issues that happen. And it's usually true that when someone falls, this is especially true when it's someone in spiritual leadership, they may be forgiven and they may be restored, but they're never

0: restored to the same level of influence that they had before it all happened. They can't recover the lost momentum in their life and regain the paths that once they walked. Then it touches you socially. Notice verses 29 through 35 of the sixth chapter say, "So is he who goes to his neighbor's wife. Whoever touches her shall not be innocent. People do not despise a thief if he steals to satisfy himself when he's starving. Yet when he is found, he must restore sevenfold. He may have to give up all the substance of his house. Whoever commits adultery with a woman lacks understanding." That means he's ignorant. "He who does so destroys his own soul. Wounds and dishonor he will get, and his reproach will not be wiped away. For jealousy is a husband's fury. Therefore he will not spare in the day of vengeance. He will accept no recompense, nor will he be appeased, though you give him many gifts." Every time I turn around, somebody saying, "Well, if it's just me, and it's just her, and it's all right with me, and it's all right with her, how does that affect anybody else?" How many of you know that for every me and every her, there's four or five other people involved at each end? There's no such thing as just me and her. We all as men ought to pray, "Almighty God, preserve me from ever having to go in and sit down with my children and explain to them why their mother and I are not going to be together anymore, or why I have violated the covenant of marriage." There's always people hurt. It hurts you professionally, it hurts you socially, and there's a terrible, terrible penalty to be paid. You say, "Pastor Jeremiah, this is not a happy message." I know. But it is a message that comes out of the Word of God. And, you know, there are all these passages in the book of Proverbs strung together about wisdom. And if one person hears this warning and walks away from an affair that's about to happen, or gets out of an involvement that they've started to get into because they realize that God has sent them this love letter to warn them against the penalty, it will be worth all of the tension I feel in this room right now. Well, that's the problem. Let's talk about how we keep this from happening, all right? I want to get away from the problem. Let's go to the solution. Once again, the book of Proverbs gives us some encouragement. How do I keep this kind of thing from happening in my life? And I speak as a person who is taking this counsel along with you, because I'm no better than anyone else. I stand on this platform so you can see me, but not because I'm above you. I'm just one of you. I'm a fellow struggler, a fellow human being with all of the same potential to do something terrible if I don't walk with God. But listen to the Proverbs. First of all, respond to the counsel of God's Word. Here in this passage that we have read, and in all these passages, there is this plea on the part of the father to the son. Notice chapter 5, verses 1 and 2. "My son, pay attention to my wisdom. Lend your ear to my understanding, that you may preserve discretion and your lips may keep knowledge." Notice in this chapter, it talks about paying attention to what you hear. Some of you who are younger say, "Oh, they don't know what it's like to live in this culture. This is all puritanical. This is all fantasy on their part that people live pure lives." It is not so. There are people who live according to the Word of God and find the joy of a pure and moral lifestyle. Proverbs 7, the beginning says this, "My son, keep my words and treasure my commandments within you. Keep my commands and live, and my law as the apple of your eye. Bind them on your fingers, write them on the tablet of your heart. Say to wisdom, 'You're my sister,' and call understanding your nearest kin, that they may keep you from the immoral woman and from the seductress who flatters with her words." What does that say? That the Word of God is the preventative. The Word of God will help you. You need to have the Word of God flowing through your life, memorizing Scripture, hearing God's Word, reading books, reading the Word of God over and over again. Let the Word of God renew your mind and fill your heart with God's truth. Psalm 119, verse 11 says, "Your word have I hidden in my heart." Why? "That I might not sin against you." And Psalm 119, verse 9 says, "How can a young man cleanse his way?" Listen, "By taking heed according to your word." That's it. Let the Word of God be your constant companion. Can't get enough of the Word of God on Sunday for this to happen, I promise you. Can't get it by listening to Turning Point Radio or watching Turning Point Television. You got to get in the book yourself. Let the Word of God come through your spirit. Secondly, Reject an arrogant attitude. Notice verse 26 of chapter 7. It says, for she has cast down many wounded. Now watch this. And all who were slain by her were strong men. How many of you know that there's no such person who is totally impervious to this kind of an attack or this kind of an involvement? The first thing we need to do, men, is exercise this knowledge, and women too, that any one of us, no matter what our background, no matter what our circumstance, is capable of doing something to hurt God and hurt the ones that love us, and hurt our testimony, and hurt our families. We're capable of it. The Bible says that we're not ever to allow pride to get into our lives, because pride goes before destruction and a haughty spirit before a fall. 1 Corinthians 10:12 says, therefore, let him who thinks he stands take heed lest he fall. A man had a date, and he took his date for a picnic, and they stopped. This is a true story. They stopped at Kentucky Fried Chicken and bought 2 boxes of chicken to go on their little picnic. And when they got to the park, he opened up his box of chicken, and instead of chicken, in the box was apparently that day's receipts, over $800. His date said, what are you going to do with this? He said, well, I'll take it back. Absolutely. So he went back to Kentucky Fried, and he took the box and he gave it to the proprietor. And the proprietor was overwhelmed, as you can well imagine. In our culture today, that kind of thing doesn't happen very often. And he said, you know, this is an incredible story. This is a wonderful story. I'm going to call the newspapers. We're going to get them out here, and we're going to put this in the paper and let everybody know that honesty is still around. He said, oh, don't do that. The woman I'm with is not my wife. Now, that illustrates the subtle way that we think. Isn't that right? You can be honest about $800 and absolutely dishonest about a more important relationship than you'll ever know. That's how easy Satan fools us into thinking we're incapable of making such mistakes. Listen to me. Don't be arrogant. Don't think it can't happen to you. I don't care how pristine you may be in your thought process. Remember, let him that thinketh he stand take heed lest he fall. Reject an arrogant spirit. And then thirdly, recognize the danger of conversation. This is happening more and more. Every time we talk to somebody, well, we could just talk. Usually it's not even a sexual thing that begins. It's just, well, she listened to me. She cared about what was going on. I could talk. A reminder to all marital couples, we need to talk more. What's going on right now is we got chat rooms on the internet. We got all kinds of infidelity going on because people are talking to one another on the internet. Now, I'm not saying that every internet relationship is bad, but it's bad if you already have a relationship. Somebody said, well, I'm not sure I'm married to the right woman. My friend, if you're married, you're married to the right woman. Amen. Chat rooms, just the very thought of it. People getting together in the quietness of their study or at work or wherever, developing relationships through conversation. Did you notice when we were going through these passages how much was said about words? In case you didn't, let me just run them by you real quickly. Proverbs 2:16, to deliver you from the immoral woman, from the seductress who flatters with their words. 5:3, for the lips of an immoral woman drip honey and her mouth is smoother than oil. Proverbs 6:24, to keep you from the evil woman, from the flattering tongue of a seductress. Proverbs 7:21, with her enticing speech, she caused him to yield. With her flattering lips, she seduced him. Just be careful about conversations. There is a line in a conversation between a man and a woman who are not married to each other and are married to somebody else. There's a line in conversation over which you should not cross. When you start discussing personal, intimate things with people who are not your own spouse, you have entered into the danger zone, and it's just a matter of time before all of the things that we've talked about already become personally known to you. Watch out for your conversations. I never saw that before, but it's so true. Then run away from temptation. I've said this so often in various sermons that come close to this subject that I'm almost embarrassed to say it again. But notice what it says in Proverbs 5:8. Remove your way far from her and do not go near the door of her house. Get out of there, man. Get out of there. I often said the best equipment for maintaining moral purity is the best pair of Adidas you can buy. Joseph ran away. Remember that? Joseph was caught and he ran away. And it says in the Word of God that we're to flee this. Do not let your heart turn aside to her ways. Do not even stray into her paths. 1 Corinthians 6:18 says, flee sexual immorality. 2 Timothy 2:22 says, flee youthful lusts. Run from it. I don't have to interpret that. You're in a situation at work where this kind of thing is happening and you're getting kind of drawn into a relationship, ask for a transfer. If you have the power, ask for their transfer. But don't allow yourself to stay in an environment where you are constantly exposed to the same temptation which you are currently not doing well with. Realize the fulfillment of your marriage relationship. It's not only what you do out there, it's what you do at home as well. Now, turn with me. You're not going to believe this is in the Bible, but it is. Let me read, beginning in the 5th chapter, beginning at the 15th verse. Are you ready? Drink water from your own cistern, running water from your own well. Should your fountains be dispersed abroad, streams of water in the streets, let them be only your own and not for strangers with you. Let your fountain be blessed and rejoice with the wife of your youth as a loving deer and a graceful doe. Let her breast satisfy you at all times and always be enraptured with her love. For why should you, my son, be enraptured by an immoral woman and be embraced in the arms of a seductress? You say, that's almost erotic language to be reading in church. It's in the Bible. And what it says is, there isn't anything wrong with sexuality. There's not anything wrong with it. God created it. It's to be enjoyed within the boundary of marriage between one man and one woman who covenanted themselves together for life. And the Bible says in the book of Hebrews that God honors this, that marriage is an honorable thing among all and the bed undefiled, but fornicators and adulterers God will judge. God teaches us that the best defense is a good offense, right? And when you allow God to work in your own marriage relationship so that it's strong, makes it even more difficult for the tempter to come and lure you away and do something that will destroy your life. Finally, resolve to guard your heart. Proverbs 6:25 says, do not lust after her beauty in your heart, nor let her allure you with her eyelids. Proverbs 4:23 says, keep your heart with all diligence, for out of it spring the issues of life. Job said in Job 31:1, I have made a covenant with my eyes. Why then should I look upon a young woman? A young man who was unaccustomed to the nightlife of the city was in Paris in the company of an older man. It was night as they stood outside one of the dens of iniquity, and the atmosphere was heavy with perfume. The sound of music and dancing broke in upon the ear. The lights over the entrance seemed alive with brilliance. Turning to the old man, the younger man asked, and what is this? With no smile whatever, the reply came, this, son, is the gate of hell. And above the entrance was a sign, nothing to pay. Nothing to pay to get in, but everything to pay once you're there. The Word of God is such a loving letter. It may sound as if it's harsh when we speak of it in terms like this, but God loves us so much, He wants the best for us. And the best for us does not lie in illicit relationships and immoral conduct. My friend, the best is in a relationship according to God's Word. I have a friend by the name of Richard Furman, who is a doctor in Boone, North Carolina. He is a thoracic surgeon and a wonderful Christian. And we were talking about losing our parents. He told me about his dad, who died when he was 73. And he said, David, one thing I will never forget is that after my dad died, we as children gathered around and were talking to my mom about my dad and their relationship and their marriage. And we got to talking about their wedding. And mom said that when they got married, they didn't have any money for a honeymoon. So they spent their honeymoon in her parents' home, up in the second story of their home. And one of the kids said, "Mom, how long did the honeymoon last?" She said, "It ended yesterday." That's what I want. Isn't that what you want? Isn't that where the joy of life is? Isn't that where godliness is reflected in homes? It ended yesterday. May it be so for us. And let me say this to you. Wherever you are in this process, maybe you have blown it. Maybe there's some scars on your heart. I want to tell you that God will forgive you. And He wants you now to take what's left of your life and make the best of it for His honor and glory. You can't go back and undo what's done, but you can go forward. You can go forward with the principles of God's word and live your life according to His principles of purity. May God grant that you will do it. And in the process, may you find a way to cultivate a higher love, a love for the Lord Jesus that will be so great that you would never want to do anything to hurt Him because He's done so much for you.
1: Amen. Amen. Well, tomorrow we're going to talk about Power Up Your Marriage, Proverbs for Partners. So kind of make that transition into the marriage discussion tomorrow from the book of Proverbs. I hope you'll join us then. I've been telling you about this book, God's Heart for Israel. It's our resource for the month of August. You'll want to have this book because it brings together the passages from the Bible that talk about the importance of Israel in God's plan. And it's important that we as believers don't lose sight of what the Bible tells us. The Bible is very clear that God blesses those who bless Israel and that He curses those who curse Israel. I didn't say that. The Bible says that. And it's in this book, along with a lot of other principles. We want you to have the book. When you send your gift to Turning Point in the month of August, we'll send it to you when you ask for it. And it'll be our way of saying thank you for your involvement. See you next time.
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7: American Family News, I'm Mr. P. The socialist agenda facing another big test in Wisconsin tomorrow, and the candidate who wanted to cancel Thanksgiving is on the ballot. It's the last day to campaign in multiple states, including South Carolina, Minnesota, and Wisconsin. Democrats are debating how far left is too far. In Wisconsin, Francesca Hong is making a final push before tomorrow's Democratic primary for governor. She's known for her social media posts, which included things like calling for canceling Thanksgiving. But, of course, she says she has changed her mind now.
8: I had some hot takes, some bad takes on Twitter. But when you're a business owner running a restaurant during COVID or trying to pay pills as a student, you're putting feelings out there to the world. But I've evolved. I've learned.
7: Likewise, in Minnesota, socialist candidates challenging establishment figures. Massachusetts Congressman Jake Auchincloss says this is democracy in action, but says the DSA does not represent the whole party.
9: In 1% of all primaries held to date this election cycle, DSA-aligned candidates have won them. In the other 99%, they have not.
7: Meanwhile, California Governor Gavin Newsom, wasting no time hitting the campaign trail for Michigan Democrats, casting himself as one of them.
10: Clearly, the Republicans are already trying to paint victories like Abdul Saeed and others as the Democrats have gone too extreme. Or what do you...
11: Nonsense. I mean, look, even he's not even a member of the DSA. I think this notion of insurgency over incumbency is the real message here. And people just want fighters. They want people with conviction, strength, clarity, people that get it, want to get things done, and they're done with the status quo. And I totally respect that. I long felt like I've been an established insurgent. I've always had that mindset.
7: Barack Obama also had a call with Syed and other top Democrats on Friday. New York Post columnist Miranda Devine tells us what this means.
12: If we thought that the Democrat Party might come to its senses and push back against this socialist Marxist ideology that has hijacked it, forget it. They're all lining up to embrace El Sayed, Zoran Mamdani, and if she wins in Michigan, Francesca Hong. This is the extreme left. And, you know, when they are embracing Abdul El Sayed, what they're also doing is embracing these extreme left policies that will end up with cradle-to-grave dependency on government.
7: A terrorism expert says the Trump administration is stuck, being forced to play by different rules than our Iranian enemy.
13: With the midterm elections clock running, President Trump still wants to reach a deal with Iran that reopens the economically vital Strait of Hormuz, through which 20% of the world's oil normally flows. The Trump administration has ruled out any arrangement that would cement Iran's grip over the Persian Gulf waterway, including Tehran charging fees. But now a former State Department official suggests that increasing economic pressure may actually prompt Trump to compromise on the strait, even if it's likely to have profound implications on global trade. Robert Spencer is the director of Jihad Watch. He says Trump is stuck.
14: Trump can't move forward and he can't move back. He is really caught, and I don't envy him being in this position. Because I think that he expected, after killing the Ayatollah Khamenei, that the Islamic Republic would fall. It didn't fall.
13: Spencer says, unfortunately, we play by different rules.
14: It's dictated by the nature of American politics in 2026 that the United States can only fight wars within the two-year election cycle. And the Islamic Republic, meanwhile, considers itself to be fighting a jihad that has been going on for 1,400 years.
13: Spencer says there's really only one thing Trump can do to bring this war to a quick conclusion.
14: Bomb them like they've never been bombed before and try his best to get arms to the people within Iran so that they really can overthrow the regime. And I hope that efforts are being made toward that end. But of course, if they are, they're not public, as they should not be.
13: I'm Chad Groening.
7: There's more news online at afn.net. I'm Rusty P.
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18: 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Today on Pathway to Victory, Dr. Robert Jeffress draws helpful lessons from an unusual passage about a mighty angel. But first, let's take a moment to hear some important ministry updates.
16: Thanks, David, and welcome again to Pathway to Victory. I've been studying the book of Revelation and preaching sermons from this last book in the Bible for my entire adult life. And our current teaching series on Revelation represents the culmination of what I've learned. To go along with this series, I've written a booklet called The Major Characters of the End Times. I'd like to send you a complimentary copy today, just for getting in touch with me. In my booklet, I help you understand the difference between characters such as the Antichrist, Satan, and the false prophet. You can request The Major Characters of the End Times by going to ptv.org. I've also written a full-length book on Revelation. Like this teaching series, it's called Final Conquest. Revelation is all about the return of our King, Jesus Christ, in all His glory. Revelation is the most hope-filled, triumphant book in all of Scripture. Final Conquest is yours when you give a generous gift to support the ministry of Pathway to Victory. I'll say more about these two resources later in today's program. And David will also explain how you can receive my entire teaching series for Revelation called Final Conquest on CD and DVD. But right now, let's give our complete attention to Revelation chapter 10. I titled today's message, You Are What You Eat.
17: You are what you eat. Have you ever heard that before? Maybe you've even used it with your own kids to try to encourage them toward better nutritional choices. You are what you eat. We understand what that means. What you consume affects you physiologically. That's also true in the spiritual realm. You become spiritually what you consume. What you watch, what you listen to, what flows into your life really does determine the kind of person you are. God is so concerned about what comes into our life and affects our life that He gave Paul this direction. He told him to write in Romans 12, 2, don't be conformed to this world, but be transformed by the renewing of your mind. How do you renew your mind and therefore transform your life? Well, we're going to discover a very practical way to change your spiritual diet and therefore change your life in a very strange passage of Scripture we're going to look at today. If you have your Bibles, turn to Revelation chapter 10. Revelation chapter 10. Look at verse 1. And I saw another strong angel coming down out of heaven. And he was clothed with a cloud. That's a reference to his celestial origin. And the rainbow was upon his head. Remember, the rainbow is a sign of both God's judgment and his mercy. And his face was like the sun, and his feet like pillars of fire. But the most interesting thing about this angel is the action that he takes. And he had in his hand a little book, which was open. He placed his right foot on the sea and his left foot on the land. Now that's one big angel. One foot on the land, one foot on the sea. This isn't just a reference to his size, but to his authority. In the Bible, whenever you read about the land and the sea, that's a description of the totality of God's creation. And for this angel to put one foot on the land and one foot on the sea is a sign that he is claiming this world for God. It's a sign of ownership. On behalf of God, he is saying, this world is under the foot, under the domain of God himself. That's what this angel is representing. This whole world belongs to God. After he takes his claim upon the earth, notice what John is forbidden to do. Verse 3, and he, that is the angel, cried out with a loud voice as when a lion roars. Can you imagine the sound of this majestic angel, the roar that he let out? When a lion roars, it's a sign of conquest. It's a sign of victory. That's what this roar of the lion is. He cried out with a loud voice. And when he had cried out, the seven peals of thunder uttered their voices. And when the seven peals of thunder had spoken, John says, I was about to write, and I heard a voice from heaven saying, seal up the things which the seven peals of thunder have spoken, and do not write them. Apparently, when the thunder sounded, John could hear a human voice in that thunder. There was a revelation, more information about the tribulation that was given to John, and he was about to write it down. And that made sense. After all, in Revelation 1, Jesus told John to write down the things that he saw and send it to the churches. But this same voice, perhaps that of Christ, said, what you just heard, don't write down. Don't share this revelation with anyone. There are some things, there are some truths of God which are a mystery still. But God has revealed to us everything we need to know. But there are some things we can't know, especially about the end times. John was forbidden to write the things that he heard in the peals of thunder. And then you see this announcement of the strong angel in verse 5. Then the angel, whom I saw standing on the sea and on the land, lifted up his right hand to heaven, and he swore by him who is forever and ever, who created heavens and the things in it, and the earth and the things in it, and the sea and the things that are in it. And what did he swear? That there should be delay no longer. But in the days of the voice of the seventh angel, when he is about to sound, then the mystery of God is finished, as he preached to his servants, the prophets. This angel raised his hand toward heaven, and by God's authority, he swore two things. First of all, he swore that there would be delay no longer. What does that mean? Christ's coming will no longer be delayed. And then the angel says, not only will there be no longer a delay, but the mystery will be finished. Verse 7. What does he mean, the mystery is finished? In the Bible, a mystery is a truth of God that's been hidden in previous generations, but is now being made known to man. Ephesians 1, 9 and 10, Paul talks about the mystery of God, that in the summing up of all things in Christ, things in the heavens and on the earth, there's going to come a time when everything comes to an end and people are going to understand the mystery. What is the mystery? It's one you've probably wondered about before, or you've had people ask you about before. If there really is a God, and he's really all loving and all powerful, why is there evil in the world? That is a mystery, but it is a mystery that will be finished when the Lord Jesus returns. And that's what the angel is talking about here. The mystery of Christ will be finished. And then when we get to verse 8, we see something very strange. We see John, who up to this point has been an observer of the revelation, he becomes a participant in it. Now stay with me on this, beginning with verse 8. Then the voice which I heard from heaven, that is God, then the voice I heard from heaven, I heard again speaking with me and saying, go take the book, the little book, which is open in the hand of the angel who stands on the sea and on the land. Now underline that word, take. God tells John to go take the book out of the angel's hand. John's a little reluctant to do that. If you saw a gargantuan angel, you might be a little hesitant to take something from him. And so John says, I went to the angel telling him to give me the little book. And he said to me, no, you take it and then eat it. and it will make your stomach bitter, but in your mouth it will be sweet as honey. And so I took, underline that, I took the little book out of the angel's hand and I ate it. And in my mouth was sweet as honey. And when I had eaten it, my stomach was made bitter. And then they said to me, you must prophesy again concerning many peoples and nations and tongues and kings. John had to take the book. The angel didn't give it to him. God doesn't cram his message to us down our throats. We have to willingly take it. But it's not just enough to take it. We have to eat it. Now, don't get hung up on whether John literally ate this entire book. Remember, Jeremiah was commanded. Ezekiel was commanded to eat the scroll of God. Whether or not he ate it literally is unimportant. The point is, it was a picture of assimilating God's word into his own life. Remember, you are what you eat. Make God's word a part of your life. And so John did that. He assimilated, he digested the truth of that little book into his life before he could go out and prophesy to the nations. And when he ate the word of God, either literally or figuratively, it first of all made his stomach bitter. It was bitter in taste, but then it became as sweet as honey. We read that this morning in Psalm 119, longest chapter in the Bible, talks about the power of God's word. Remember verse 1, your word is as sweet as honey in my mouth. In what sense is God's word both bitter as well as sweet? I was turning that over and over in my mind this week, and it didn't come to me till yesterday afternoon. So it's not in your notes, but I want you to write this down. There are three aspects of the bitterness and sweetness of God's word. First of all, in terms of its audience. In terms of its audience, to unbelievers, this message, especially the message of Revelation, is bitter news. Jesus Christ is coming back to judge the unrighteous. That is not good news if you're not a Christian. It is bitter to unbelievers, but to believers, it's good news. Jesus is coming back to reward the righteous. So in that aspect, according to its audience, it is bitter and sweet. But secondly, it's bitter and sweet in terms of its content. Regardless of whether you're a Christian or not a Christian, in the book of Revelation, there are some terrible events that are recorded, like the demon-like locust and the demonic army and the third of the world being burned up and so forth. Those are terrible events. But in the very same Revelation, there are triumphant events, like the visible return of Jesus, his millennial kingdom in which perfect justice will reign, our home in heaven, the new heaven and the new earth. Those are all triumphant events as well. And then finally, God's word is both bitter and sweet in terms of its effect on our own life, its effect on our life. When we make God's word a part of our life, when we allow God's word to speak to us, it causes both hurt and it also causes healing. That's the power of the word of God. It produces hurt. That's bitter. That's unpleasant. But it also produces healing. Now, what does this mean to me? We've talked about a big angel. We've talked about John digesting the little book. What does it mean to me? Remember the thesis of the message today? You are what you eat. The Bible says, as a man thinks in his heart, so is he. If you want the transformed life God has planned for you, you have to change your spiritual diet. You have to eat. You have to assimilate God's word into your life. And so today I thought I would close the message by giving you five very practical ways you and I can eat the book, assimilate God's word, and make it a part of our life. First of all, to get a grip on God's word, to eat the word of God, we need to listen to God's word. To listen to God's word. Romans 10:17 says, for faith comes by hearing, and hearing the word of Christ. There is something powerful about listening to the word of God. Secondly, we need to read the word of God. Read the word of God. The psalmist said in Psalm 119:18, open mine eyes that I may behold wonderful things out of thy law. There's something even more powerful about reading than simply listening to the word of God. You listen, you read, but the third is to study the word of God. Study the word of God. 2 Timothy 2:15 says, study to show yourself approved unto God, a workman who does not need to be ashamed, accurately handling the word of truth. How do you study God's word? I wouldn't even know where to begin, you may say. I'm glad you asked the question. There is a tremendous book, the best book I know of on how to study the Bible is a book, came out 20 years ago, but it's still in print. It's called Living by the Book. It's by my old professor, Howard Hendricks, and his son, William Hendricks. The subtitle is The Art and the Science of Reading the Bible. And it will tell you how you can actually study the Bible for yourself. I'd encourage you to get that book, Living by the Book. You can get it at Amazon. If we're going to get a grip on God's word, take it and assimilate it into our life, we need to listen to the word, we need to read the word, we need to study the word, and then fourthly, we need to memorize the word of God. Memorize, especially key verses that deal with difficulties we're going to encounter in our life. Do you know where to turn if you were consumed with anxiety and didn't know how to quit worrying? If a temptation suddenly came into your life, do you know which scripture to turn to change your heart and attitude, to flee that temptation? You know, I remember so well reading about that 737 jetliner in October of 2018, that Lion Air 737 jetliner. The pilot started experiencing the nose of their airplane pitching upward. And finally it did it, and it stalled the aircraft. They started plummeting toward the earth. And the last moments of that plane, the captains were furiously flipping through the flight manual, trying to find the answer, the solution to the problem they were in. They crashed. 138 people died on board as those captains and pilots were looking through that flight manual. Let me tell you something. If you wait until you're in a crisis to try to figure out where to go in Scripture to help you, you've waited too long. The time to put God's word in your heart is before that crisis comes into your life. Isn't that what Jesus did in the wilderness when Satan assaulted him? His only hope for survival was to be able not just to quote any scripture, but to quote those exact verses from Deuteronomy that dealt with the temptation he was facing. If it was necessary for Jesus to hide the word of God in his heart, how much more important is it for us to do it? Psalm 119:11, thy word have I hid in my heart that I might not sin against God. We listen, we read, we study, we memorize. And then fifth is perhaps the most important one. We need to meditate on the word of God. Meditate. And what do I mean by meditate? You mean get yourself in some transcendental trance and, you know, no. That's not what meditation is. Here's the definition of meditation. Literally, it means to turn over in your mind. Referred to a cow chewing its cud. To turn over in your mind. The Living Bible, Psalm 1, captures it best. Oh, the joys of those who do not follow evil men's advice, who do not hang around with sinners scoffing at the things of God, but they delight in doing everything God wants them to. And they are day and night meditating on God's word. Here it is. Thinking of ways to follow him more closely. That's what meditation is. God didn't give us his word to make us smarter sinners. He gave us his word to make us more obedient disciples of Christ. That's what it means to meditate. Thinking about God's word, thinking about how it applies to you, and making what change is necessary. This week,
19: earlier in the week, I was listening to God's word. I was listening to a sermon, and it happened to be on Malachi chapter 3. Bring all the tithes into the storehouse, Malachi said. And I was listening to that sermon, and I thought to myself, boy, that preacher has made an excellent point. I need to go share that with my church next Sunday. And then the Spirit of God said to me, no. Before you share it, you need to apply it. And God brought to my mind some extra income I had received, didn't expect to receive, and I hadn't written my tithe check on it yet. Now, I'm going to tell you, I'm going to be painfully honest with you. When I realized what I had to do, it was bitter for just a moment. It hurt just a little bit as I thought about writing that check, but that bitterness was replaced by sweetness right away. As I was able to thank God, I even had the income to be able to tithe on. It was a great blessing. And yes, in the first service, I deposited that check into the offering plate, if you're wondering. But that's exactly what God's word does. Yes, it hurts, it convicts, but it does so in order to bring blessing into our life. And if you want to experience God's blessing in your life, you have to assimilate God's word into your life. Again, not just to increase your knowledge, but to increase your level of obedience. Isn't that what God said to Joshua in Joshua 1:8? This word of the law shall not depart from your mouth, but you shall meditate on it day and night, and be careful to do what is written in all that is in it. For then you will make your way prosperous, and then you will have success. That's the value of eating the Word of God.
16: The Apostle John said, I hope you're prepared to consume the Word of God with a voracious appetite. The psalmist said that God's words are sweeter than honey. As you're ready to take your next steps toward consuming God's word, let me remind you that I've written a best-selling book for you called Final Conquest. It contains my verse-by-verse commentary on the book of Revelation. 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My wife and I are truly blessed to watch your Revelation series on television. Sadly, in our country today, the powers that be are heading towards secularism and anti-Christian attitudes. 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
18: 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I'm David J. Mullins. 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
26: 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It's a ministry of the James Dobson Family Institute, supported by listeners just like you. I'm Dr. James Dobson, and I'm thrilled that you've joined us.
27: Well, welcome to Family Talk, the broadcast division of the Dr. James Dobson Family Institute. I'm Roger Marsh, and today we are bringing you one of Dr. James Dobson's favorite conversations featuring NFL Hall of Fame coach Joe Gibbs. Now, you likely know Coach Gibbs as a three-time Super Bowl champion with the Washington Redskins in the 1980s and the 1990s. He was also the owner of a NASCAR racing team that tasted victory at the Daytona 500. By any measure the world uses, Joe Gibbs is a picture of success. But that's not the whole story. Coach Gibbs sat down with Dr. Dobson to talk honestly about the ups and downs of his life, including the mistakes and heartache that came before the trophies. He'll share why family must always come before career and how God remained his one constant through it all. So let's join Dr. James Dobson and his guest, Coach Joe Gibbs, right now on today's edition of Family Talk.
28: Can I call you coach? Is that
29: please,
28: all right?
29: I tell everybody, once you've been a coach, you've been called everything. So, yeah, right? Believe me. So
28: people still call
29: coach
28: you,
29: is great.
28: People yeah. still call you coach?
29: Yeah, they do. As a matter of fact, my grandbabies call me coach. You know, yeah. I get a kick out of it, yeah.
28: Well, you have done many successful things, but none more than being an assistant coach at USC for the Trojans.
29: I can remember.
28: Under,
29: I knew you were
28: under
29: an
28: Coach
29: SC,
28: John McKay, right?
29: You're a Trojan, absolutely, yeah. And... that was great. Those were great years. I got so many stories and everything. See, that was a dream of mine because I actually grew up there in the Whittier, down in Norwalk area. And I wasn't good enough to go to SC, and dadgummit, you didn't recruit me. But I went to junior college and everything, and then, of course, it was always a dream of mine to go back and coach there, and I got a chance to do that.
28: You know what? It was always a dream of mine that after you left the NFL, you would come back to USC and take one of those open coaching positions, but I'm giving up on it. I don't think we're going to

0: It's all the mistakes, and I think it's kind of funny, Jim, because you do wind up, if you wind up winning Super Bowls, a lot of the struggles on how you get there and a lot of the heartache that we go through in life kind of gets lost, because eventually you win a Super Bowl, and then, of course, same thing in Winston Cup. But certainly Pat and I have had our struggles along the way, and that's what's documented in the book.
1: Why did you leave football?
0: I tell you, I left football because I loved it. It was one of the greatest jobs in the world. And let me say this, it took me about 4 long months of just really heart-searching, Pat and I, going away as a family and really thinking about it, because that's all we had done as a family. See, when you coach, the whole family coaches.
1: Yeah, and Pat, it's year-round,
0: yeah,
1: too.
0: Yeah, Pat ran everything at home. She took care of the boys, and I really coached, and the boys would come to camp and everything. I really left because both boys had gone off to college, and I thought they would always kind of be with me. They left, and I went to football. And all of a sudden, I became a football recluse. And I'd missed J.D. playing most of his football career. I always wanted to see him play. And I did get to see him play a few times, took helicopters and stuff. But Coy was playing at Stanford. And I said, look, you know, at this point in my life, it's really family. I think it's time for me to step out, go see him, which I did. I went to see him at Stanford, play every game at Stanford for the next 2 years. And then really for family reasons, I think it was the right thing. I was scared to death to do it. Once I stepped out, it was almost like God just gave me
1: purpose. How hard was it to walk away from the glamour and the excitement and the adrenaline and the money and the fame and the fortune, all the things that success in the NFL means? How difficult was that?
0: Very difficult. I think because, like I say, is a profession. You grow up in it. You actually live it. And you know, it monopolizes a lot of your life. If you'd have asked me Monday evening at 10 o'clock during the football season, what are you doing? I could have told you. That's how structured my life was. But I really think it's one of the great jobs in the world. I loved it, but I really felt like it was time for me, you know, to probably do something else. 30 years of almost anything's enough to, I think.
1: Joe, how did your relationship with Pat survive the all-encompassing experience of coaching in the NFL?
0: I really think, Jim, that Pat's a special person. And I think one of the things I never recommend for a coach, a lot of my players say, hey, I want to go into coaching. I never recommend that if they've been married for a while. It's almost like you got to grow up in it. Because for 6 months out of the year, I got to tell you the truth, I slept at the office 3 nights a week. She ran the whole show. I got to see the boys on Friday night. I mean, it's
1: a
0: very
1: structured. It takes a special woman to do that.
0: Absolutely.
1: And did she complain about it?
0: No. It was her life. And she kind of, matter of fact, when I came home, after about 3 days, she'd go, shut up and get out of here. But she was used to kind of running the show. But I mean, really and truly, it was a partnership. And now there was a lot of advantages to coaching, too, besides that me being away and everything. The boys got to come to camp. There's so many things we got, the great thrill of victory and all that kind of stuff. Pat got to enjoy some things too. But
1: kids
0: really
1: on the sidelines.
0: Yeah, kids on the sidelines. But I got to tell you, Pat is an unusual person. I think most coaches' wives are.
1: She had her struggles too. She had a very serious surgery at one point. What was that, about 20
0: 1980. Years? Yeah. 1980, came home, and Pat shared with me that night, I always remember that the doctor said she had an acoustic neuroma, which is a serious brain tumor. And the bottom line, you know, when we came out of that surgery, she had paralysis on one side of her face. And it's been, as I shared in both books, it's been one of the toughest things we've ever had to deal with. And certainly, she encourages me so much. She's so strong for this fact. She always said to me, she says, look, I know that the Lord has promised me in the end, everything is going to work out the best for me. And so
1: that's the key to your life, Joe. Yeah. You really are serious about your love for the Lord.
0: Well, I am, Jim. And I think the reason the book, and I had a spiritual father one time. He made a great statement. I says, I think I may write a book on that first one. He goes, do you have anything to say? And so what prompted me on this second one was the fact that so many people walk up to me. And I guess, and think about the way the world sees things now. They walk up to me because I've what? Won Super Bowls and won Winston Cup championships.
1: Yeah.
0: Okay. They don't really know a lot about my background, but they will say to me, hey, Joe, how do I become successful? Well, when they say that, I know what they're meaning. See, they look at me and they say, how do I make money and I become president of the company or win football games or whatever it is in my profession? And really, what I wrote the book for this reason, yes, that's very important, occupation and making money, finances, but there's 4 other key areas that they're not even thinking about when they ask me that. And that's the same thing I did when I came out of school. I was interested in those 2 things because the world told me if I get enough of that money and enough football games,

0: games, I'm going to be happy. Well, then halfway through the first few years there, I said, well, wait a second. If I don't have somebody to enjoy this and go through it with me, relationships,
1: yeah,
0: life's going to be a disaster. So I added relationships to it.
1: That is the bottom line for this program, because it's a message that absolutely must be heard. You are, Joe, a man's man, and you fell into a man's trap. How many men do we know who have become obsessed with work and so driven to accomplish those things you just talked about that they lose sight of everything else that's important, including their relationship with the Lord? They lose their families. They wake up in their 40s or 50s. Mm-hmm. Some of them never wake up, and by then it's too late.
0: I got to tell you, it's a natural trap. And people say, well, how does this it happens this way? The world says. And how does it say? How does it sell it? Well, it has all written material, TVs, movies, all these different ways. And basically, it says those two things. This will make you happy. And so, Jim, you're right. Most of us charge out through life, and we go 10, 20, 30, 40 years, and all of a sudden, I look back and I go, oh, my gosh.
1: Yeah.
0: As I accomplish these things, I realize that's not the most important thing in my life. Really, what's the most important thing Pat and I are going to leave on this earth? They're going to be our kids, our grandkids, and the influence we're having on others.
1: Well, I thank God that you learned that. I had the same temperament that you have, still do. And I'm a type A, and I'm a go-for-it person. And I got pretty excited about life when I was young, and there were opportunities out there for me that I never would have anticipated. And when I got out of graduate school and wrote Dare to Discipline, I mean, everything came at me. And Shirley was a little less tolerant of that than Pat. Mm-hmm. Shirley, in a very loving way, just said to me, that's not going to work. You're making a big mistake. And she helped pull me back. I would have probably made an enormous mistake in our family and in our life if it hadn't been for her and for my father. And also because of my love for the Lord. And I began to see things in Scripture, and he began talking to me. But boy, I tell you, it is a trap. It is a trap. It looks so right. And in my case, I had the excuse of doing it for the Lord's work.
0: Amen. You know? Yes, absolutely.
1: I mean, I had it all rationalized. Of course it's important for me to do all these things. And Shirley, was so loving in the way she approached me. She didn't nag me, but she really did keep me from making a mistake, because I had everything I needed to be a workaholic.
0: I sat across the table from a self-made billionaire that owned the Washington Redskins, Jack Kent Cook, and the only time I ever saw tears in his eyes, and he said to me, Joe, said, I've messed up. And what he was referring to is relationships. He'd had four marriages, a lot of broken relationships in there, and here was a guy that had done what the world said, made all the money, was a billionaire, and had climbed the ladder to success. And yet, I always remember that about Mr. Cook, you know, in that meeting we had.
1: J. Paul Getty, who at one time was the richest man in the world, said he'd made a mess out of his life. Mm-hmm. Even though he made all that money, he couldn't figure out how to make it with a family. The word excess really describes you. If people look at you, they would think the word success would be the defining word, but you say excess was the defining word.
0: Yeah, it was. I was so driven, just like you talked about. I mean, I definitely wanted to be successful, and I kind of fell into the plan. And like I said, mine was strictly through hard knocks, and that's what's in this book. I made, in almost all these areas, I made serious mistakes. And thank God that there was a loving God there, and I had a little spiritual father and rededicated my life, and 1972, and then what started happening in my life, I started discovering through God's Word that He really is our head coach. You and I are playing the game of life, the biggest game of all. He's our head coach, and He left a game plan here.
1: Mm-hmm.
0: I was playing the game without studying the game plan. I was a fool. I jumped off into finances.
1: You got thought, in. Almost had to declare bankruptcy.
0: Well, I really was technically bankrupt. The biggest mess in the world, Jim, but basically—
1: $1 million in debt?
0: No, millions. And that's a testimony, too, because no matter how big the mess is, and this is one of the biggest— I sat with two attorneys and two law accountants one day, and we spent 6 hours and couldn't add up everything this partnership was in. And I was the only guy that was left. Everybody else filed bankruptcy and left.
1: What kind of business
0: and
1: was it?
0: It was real estate investment. And I showed you how smart I am. I said, well, you can't lose in real estate. But, you know, if I'd only followed one principle in God's book, you know, he says in there, you know, God speaks over 2,300 times about finances. Why?
1: Yeah.
0: Because he knew money was going to be important.
1: Absolutely.
0: And
1: talk
0: I wasn't
1: more
0: studying
1: about
0: the game
1: money
0: plan.
1: Than he did
0: yeah.
1: about heaven.
0: Amen. And so in God's word, it says, never co-sign a loan unless you're willing to pay it off. If I just followed one principle, I could have saved myself so much heartache. But, you know, I think I needed to go through that. And the great thing about belonging to the Lord, I sat down after that was over with, that experience. And Pat and I at one point took everything we had, gave it to a bank. They paid our bills, and we got a per diem to live on. That's how bad it was. But when we got out of that 4.5 years later, I sat down and wrote 15 things that I learned through that experience. And number one on that list was listen to your wife.
1: Mm-hmm.
0: See, I found a way to kind of make her do that. She didn't, you know, those are the times I've gotten the biggest messes in my life. You know, when I don't listen to godly counsel, when I don't listen to my mate, and then I try and kind of, because I'm, forceful, find a way to get her to agree to it instead of us just mutually agreeing. So anyway, there's some real lessons in the book, and that's the real reason why I wrote it, because I think I do get so much attention, so much of it I laugh at. You know how smart I am. Most people out there don't. And so I kind of laugh at the way the world pictures that, too.
1: Yeah, but NASCAR is doing fine for
0: NASCAR,
1: you, right?
0: NASCAR, I think maybe that's why God was putting me through those things. I think I'll look at that. Now we have a successful business. I'm so paranoid now. I got so many people that look over it. I know I'm not a good businessman. And so I have so many people looking at it. That you probably recognize some of the people. I have them come in as consultants. We meet once a month. We really are very careful. And JD's a much better businessman than I am. He kind of oversees everything. But it's a big business now, and we're racing cars all across America, and it's a big deal for us.
1: Have you learned to control the pressures and to not continue the tendency to overwork yourself?
0: I'm much better now about that. I think football is a unique life. You drive yourself. I was the technical person. People were waiting on me. When you're in that role, there's always 11 people, and everybody's counting on you. The position I'm in now is more of a businessman, helping to pick the people. Yes, I work with people problems, but I'm not the technical person. And the guys today that in this sport, the crew chiefs are what they're called. Yeah. They're just same as coaches. They go on Thursday, come back on Sunday. They have their guys that go with them, and they technically make the car run. Those are the guys that have the pressure in this. So it's a different kind of pressure. I tell people paying the bills, that's a pressure. But I have a different pressure now.
1: All right, Joe. Let's address the guy out there who's making the same mistakes that you and I were inclined to make. There are a lot of them, and there are a lot of women listening to us today who are saying, if only my husband knew this, if only he would listen. Maybe they'll get a CD of this, and maybe they'll listen to the former coach of a Super Bowl champion. Mm-hmm. Maybe you'll have some influence with them. Give your best shot.
0: My best shot would be this. To me, most of life, I've told you how sharp I am, most of life to me is common sense. And to me, I think I can prove to almost anyone that God exists. If I look at this watch, and I could tell anybody out there, if you look at that watch, do you think there's a watchmaker? Everybody goes, just through common sense. Yeah, absolutely. Complicated. Now look at the world, the way this world is crafted.
1: Yeah.
0: And so at 9 years old, I'm kind of looking around at school. I'm being told that two amoeba happened to hit in a muddy puddle of water 2 billion years ago, and I was an accident. I wasn't real sharp, but I looked at that, and I said, I don't like the sound of that. And in church, my grandmother, mother had me in church. The pastor there was telling me something totally different. Said there was a God. He loved me. He made me. He crafted me. He knit me together in my mother's womb. He made me special. I got up, went forward in church, said, hey, that makes more sense to me.
1: How old were you?
0: I would say to anybody, 9 years old, I would say to any man, woman out there, if you just think about the world and the way this is put together, there has to be a world maker. Once I made that commitment to him and asked him to come into my life, okay, then the mistakes I made was still veering off and chasing my own desires, knowing when I discovered that this book, the Bible that God left here for our game plan, our game plan for life, is a relevant book. And many people out there I feel like are struggling or arguing Democrat, Republican, liberal, conservative. I tell you what I want to know. I don't want to know what they think. I want to know what God thinks.
1: Absolutely.
0: So this book is a relevant book. Now, think about this. If we're going to live life and God put us here, He covers it all. He covers every aspect and everything we need to know. If you want to know something about relationships, he tells you.
1: It's all there.
0: It's here. And so I would say to any person out there, I would say, look, I've built a business. I've been involved a lot of, most people wouldn't argue with me on that, on game. If you're a team builder out there, if you're a man and you're trying to build a business team, I need to be studying God's word, what he says about who is the greatest team builder of all time. Jesus Christ had 3 years to change the world. Was he good at picking people? He picked 12 guys that nobody, there wasn't one of them a star. And he took them, and the way he talked and communicated, which is big in team building and all those other aspects, he covers it all in here. So if I'm a businessman, I need to be studying this word and what God has to say about it.
1: Let me add my best shot to what you just said, Joe, and I agree with you completely. And I want to speak particularly to the guy out there who's a Christian, but he's kind of nominal. He goes to church, but he hadn't really taken it seriously. He hasn't made the commitment. The best reason I can give him, which is what hit me when my daughter was born, is that if I don't do my job in terms of introducing my kids to Jesus Christ, if I miss it there, I'll never see them again after I die. This is the end of it. Maybe I'll make it to heaven. Will they? And that, for me, is the greatest motivation in life. This life is merely a preparation for the next. And if you get that priority right, nothing else comes close. Everything else is just sort of marking time.
0: Well, if we're going to be playing this game, we're going to play it forever. One night I was up talking to Coy one night, and I was sharing with him a couple of things like I do when he goes to bed. And I was talking about heaven, and we were reading a little bit about it, and musicians and harps and all this stuff. You know, of course, here's a kid racing bikes and all these kind of things. He looks up at me and he goes, "Dad, I don't think I'm going to like heaven." And I said, "Coy, why would you say that?" And he goes, "Playing a harp?" He says, "I'm not there." I says, "Let me tell you something, Coy. And we're going to have to leave this up to God, because if it's playing a harp, I'm not sure I'm going to be excited about it either. You know what I think heaven's going to be? God made us this way. He made us competitive, right?
1: I think
0: it's going to be some thousand-year football games. It's going to be some thousand-year races. And if not, he's going to work a miracle in us.
1: And I'm going to make the touchdowns
0: this
1: time, right?
0: Amen. I may even be a star up there and get to carry the ball. So
1: we are made a little different than women. And, you know, that competitive edge is there. And for some guys, a whole lot more than others. If our listeners, the men out there, are among those that are driven from within, be careful. That's dangerous. You can make the biggest mistake of your life. That's what you're trying to say in racing to win, isn't it?
0: All men have a desire, I think, to really do something great. And I see great pastors and people have great visionaries like yourself. But I think if we're not careful, that drive, it needs to be channeled. And we need to be studying. We need to know what the game plan is. And like you said, Jim, I made a rededication in 1972 just off what you were talking about. There may be some men out there that said, "Hey, look, yeah, I believe in God. I have a personal relationship. But I just not, you know, I'm not on fire." We need to get in God's word, serious prayer, Bible study, and get with a group of people in a church,
1: and
0: a Bible
1: and
0: study.
1: You're using your present responsibility in NASCAR to win people to the Lord inside that sport, aren't you?
0: We have a dynamic chance for opportunity inside of motorsports. Think about this. We're going to 36 cities, moving all around the country, taking a lot of people that have real good testimonies. And the people there come for 3 and 4 days. They have nothing to do. They're ready to listen. We're doing some exciting things inside of motorsports. Bible studies at race shops. We have a full-time chaplain at our race shop, Bob Dyer. And he works with all of our people. We have Bible studies each week. We have small group studies.
1: You led Dale Jarrett, one of your drivers, to the Lord, didn't you?
0: Well, actually what happened, Dale Jarrett and Jimmy Maker, our crew chief and driver, the famous driver, Dale Jarrett, they came on board with us. And it happened to be the year that we won the Super Bowl in Minnesota. And we went to the Super Bowl. They came to the Super Bowl chapel service. I'll always remember that. And in that service, when it came time to make commitments to Christ, they stood up, and both Kelly and Patty stood up too, and it was one of the greatest one of the greatest nights I think I've ever been part of. So
1: well, it is a pleasure to have you here. I've loved you and appreciated your friendship for all those years. And anytime you write a book, you come back, will you?
0: Well, there's so many people praying for y'all. I think you're helping to change the world, and I'm praying in America. We need a moral awakening.
1: Oh,
0: that's what
1: man,
0: I'm praying
1: that
0: for.
1: Is the only thing that's going to save us. Racing to Win is the name of the book. Subtitle is Establish Your Game Plan for Success. Not excess, but success. And I recommend this book to our listeners. Now, you talked a lot in this book about going too fast and overworking. You're going to run out of here. You're on a wing and a prayer literally today trying to get to where you're going.
0: Today's probably not the best day for me to be talking about that. I got up at 3:30 and we're going to go all day and race the cars this afternoon to Phoenix. But it's amazing the way you can get around the world. But
1: I'm 4:15, so I don't know if I'm any better.
0: Well, I've got my priorities. We kind of enjoying things as we go now.
1: Blessings to you. Give a hug to Pat for me.
0: Thanks, Jim. I will.
1: Okay.
2: 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Box 39000, Colorado Springs, Colorado, the zip code 80949. 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
8: American Family News, I'm Musty Pugh. President Trump says the U.S. is only semi-negotiating with Iran as the regime unveils its new list of demands to open the Strait of Hormuz. And Iran's foreign minister says even if a deal is reached, it doesn't necessarily mean the strait will remain open.
9: The talks with Oman are about the temporary route. We are almost very close to the result. Determining the route by Iran and Oman does not necessarily mean the reopening the Strait of Hormuz. That is dependent on other factors. The violations of the Memorandum of Understanding by America should be compensated.
8: Vice President J.D. Vance says pressure will continue on Iran until an agreement is reached.
10: they're hurting in a big way. They want this thing to be over. The question is whether they're able, their system is able to give the things that are necessary for us to be happy, for us to feel like we've gotten what we need out of this particular engagement. That is still to be determined, but I do think that we've made some progress over the last few days.
8: Israel rejecting the Board of Peace's proposal for peace in Gaza. Israeli Prime Minister Benjamin Netanyahu said that the IDF will not pull out of Gaza unless Hamas is genuinely disarmed. U.S. Ambassador to the UN Mike Waltz told Fox's One Nation with Brian Kilmeade what he thinks of Israel's rejection, explaining that the bill does call for Hamas to disarm.
11: We have a 15-point plan right. to do that. The Prime Minister Netanyahu has some issue with some of the sequencing. This is about sequencing and timing,
12: right.
11: what they give up in exchange for when he withdraws the IDF. But one way or another, they're either going to give it up peacefully or the IDF is going to eventually go back in and take the arms from them.
8: Minnesota, Wisconsin, and South Carolina among the states holding primaries tomorrow. And there's growing concern among Democrats about the influence of socialist candidates. Democratic strategist and former advisor Bill Clinton, James Carville, says these are not Democratic socialists. They're just socialists.
13: I think that the progressive left, they're very tech people. I think they've come up with an AI random stupid idea generator. And I think the stupid idea generator can think of things that humans can't. Like canceling Thanksgiving or being against interracial dating. So I'm just waiting to the next stupid idea AI generator that comes out, spits out of that.
8: When it comes to education, it's no longer about what students are being taught, but also the teachers. Chris Woodward explains.
14: A new report from Defending Education shows that 100 teacher training colleges across the nation are still using curriculum standards created by the Southern Poverty Law Center. Talking about this on American Family Radio, Sherry Few of U.S. Parents Involved in Education warned that diversity, equity, and inclusion programming remains deeply embedded in public schools, even in states where legislators have banned things like DEI in higher education.
15: And it's not just California and Illinois and the very blue states. It's happening everywhere.
14: Few said the situation has become so dire that her organization is now advising parents to pull their children out of government classrooms altogether while continuing to fight for reform from the outside.
15: I mean, it is such a convoluted mess that we don't recommend any parent enroll their children in government schools. It's just that toxic. And a parent's first line of defense has to be to protect their children.
14: I'm Chris Woodward.
8: And finally, new concerns about jalapenos and salmonella infections, more from Sue Guzman.
16: At least 18 ready-to-eat meat and poultry products have now been recalled following the recent salmonella outbreak linked to fresh jalapeno peppers. This recall involves prepared wraps, bowls, and salads from several companies, including Taylor Farms, Deli Kitchen, and H-E-B's Higher Harvest and Meal Simple brands. The products distributed across 24 states and were sold at major retailers, including Walmart, Kroger, H-E-B, Randall's, Tom Thumb, Wawa, Hannaford Racetrack, and Dillon's, with Best Buy dates of August 3rd through August 16th, 2026. 345 people have been sickened so far across the U.S. in the outbreak and 36 hospitalized, according to the FDA.
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20: I love talking about the things of God because of truth and the biblical worldview. The U.S. Constitution obligates our government to preserve and protect the rights that our founders recognize come from God, our Creator, not our government. I believe that Scripture in the Bible is very clear that God is the one that raised up each of you, and God has allowed us to be brought here to this specific moment in time.
12: This is Jenna Ellis in the Morning.
20: Good morning. It is Monday, August 10th, and a lot of kids are going back to school today, and so we're starting fall already. I can't even believe that. It still is extremely hot in Florida, so it doesn't feel like fall at all. But we're talking about a lot of different issues as the kids go back to school and as families are looking at going back to the grocery stores every week, and then also as we head into the midterms. And you may have heard about Burrito Gate. This is now the $20 burrito controversy on the right. And there's an opinion piece in the New York Post from Carol Markowitz, who's a really great opinion columnist, by the way, how Burrito Gate roiled the right, exposing a dangerous disconnect on affordability. So the question is, how much should a burrito cost? That question sparked an all-out social media war on the right this week, dividing commentators, influencers, media figures, and even Vice President J.D. Vance into angry factions at odds over affordability, which is this election season's hot-button issue. So it started when podcaster from Daily Wire Matt Walsh posted a complaint about insane grocery prices, urging Republicans to, quote, end the stupid foreign wars and focus on this issue. It's one of the main reasons socialists are gaining power. So then Turning Point USA spokesman Andrew Colvett agreed, adding that one of his group's college student members had provided, quote, his take on affordability: a burrito shouldn't cost $20. So that's when then the Babylon Bee podcast producer Joel Berry pointed out that his wife, quote, made homemade burritos for a family of eight, and it cost less than $20 total for everyone. And he said, I'm beginning to think the affordability crisis is really an I don't know how to cook crisis, he added. And this kind of just set off a bunch of different comments and commentaries. But I think that that really both sides are not quite understanding why this matters politically, because Republicans won significant support in 2024 because voters were frustrated with inflation. And inflation may have slowed a bit, but prices generally didn't return to pre-pandemic levels. And so conservatives, in my opinion, should avoid two really bad responses to the overall affordability crisis. Because bad response one that a lot of conservatives took is that there really isn't a problem. And we should all obviously immediately reject that because we experience higher costs every week. I mean, things just are more expensive than they were in 2019. And the bad response number two is, well, then the government should simply make everything cheaper. That's the socialist answer, which is the problem that the GOP is facing in November that they're not really addressing. The government can't legislate prosperity by simply lowering prices. So let's welcome in Richard Stern, who is the vice president of economics at Advancing American Freedom. And AAF kind of got into this debate by posting a burrito pricing index. So how do you see this debate overall as I think illustrative of where the controversy lies? Because some conservatives are just wanting to say, well, everybody's entitled, doesn't matter. Go, if you can't afford it, you know, go cook a burrito at home. And then others are saying, well, no, we have to actually address this. And it doesn't matter what people can or can't cook at home. There really is an affordability crisis.
21: Well, first of all, thank you so much for having me on today to talk about this. And I think you highlight exactly where a lot of this divide is. So, you know, where we came into this, is to say that, yes, you know, affordability is absolutely a problem. We agree that there is a real problem that's going on. However, and you're absolutely right about this, you can't merely legislate prosperity. We wanted to come in and point fingers at where the real burdens are, where the real villain is in this story that's made affordability worse. And it's not a war that's been going on for a couple months. It is the slow drip, the slow theft of the federal government, frankly, over decades, between printing money to cover its own deficits and cause inflation for most Americans, or through tax policy and regulatory policy that has made it harder and harder for people to buy homes, cars, all kinds of other things, and made it harder to employ people, to have good jobs, to have wages rise as well. And so, you know, we posted, as you pointed out, a burrito index that points out, frankly, where food is more expensive, where it's cheaper, no surprise. Places like New York, San Francisco have the highest prices. But it really maps to these underlying issues that stem back to usually government regulations, federal and sometimes state government.
20: Yeah, and so how much of the affordability challenge actually stems from government policy versus other normal market forces, and that voters can actually attribute to the GOP when they're looking at their choice for November?
21: So in my opinion, I think everything that presents itself really as the feeling of there being a crisis comes from government. And it's not that there is an imperfection in the world. It's not that things couldn't be better. But markets try to figure out how to produce abundance. Markets on their own give people jobs. They find ways for everyone to be efficiently working towards ending scarcity across all manner of things. All of these issues that people point out really do come back to something the government's done. And I'll give you a perfect example on this one. The perhaps biggest item that people have talked about that's gotten less affordable, other than groceries, has been a home. And that's rents, but it's mostly mortgage payments. Well, mortgage rates nearly tripled in just the last couple of years. And in truth, grocery prices also are up almost 30% since COVID. And both of these are because of the fiscal policy of the government. So the U.S. government ran a several trillion dollar debt during COVID, spending on the stimulus checks, you know, with air quotes and some of these other things. And all of that was covered by the Federal Reserve printing money, which really meant at the end of the day, you paid for all of that in the form of inflation after the fact. But more than that, once it set off this inflation time bomb, the only way to deal with it was for the Federal Reserve to raise interest rates. And of course, that meant that car loan rates and mortgage rates went absolutely through the roof. So for the average American trying to get a new home, and even if you're renting, you're still dealing indirectly with this, mortgage costs tripled basically overnight in about a six-month period of time. Grocery prices went up about a quarter in a similar period of time. And so that is exactly one trigger. We can go back in time and look at it, and it's the government's fiscal policies during COVID and those supposed stimulus checks and then the debt and money printing that came out after that.
20: Yeah, and I think a lot of people are looking at the pre-pandemic levels, and they're directly attributing a lot of the economic and affordability issues to both the first Trump administration and, of course, during the Biden administration. And then they're wondering, why hasn't the GOP done more? Because it's not just in the affordability issues, at least especially for young people. Yes, they're complaining about not being able to buy a house now. You know, the median age of buying a house is somewhere between, 36 and 38. And even higher, according to some other studies that I've read, which is really ridiculous. And it seems like the American dream is kind of out of reach for a lot of young people. But it's not just about housing. It is about kind of this everyday quality of life, and thus where the burrito gate comes in. But also, you see kind of this response on both sides from the GOP to say, on one hand, A burrito shouldn't cost $20, but then they're saying to young people, but you shouldn't want to go and go out to eat every day. And you shouldn't want to have all of these luxuries that maybe you grew up with when your parents have already worked really hard. But then you see, you know, other kind of wealth gaps between the people who can afford a $20 burrito and they don't really think about it. And then the young people who are saying, you know, this is frustrating. I feel like I can't even attain the bare minimum because all of these grocery prices and just the average cost of living is so high. And so what's the best potential, you know, GOP messaging to really address the fact that it's not that young people don't want to work or are entitled? I mean, there's a lot of that. Yes, that's not going to be good messaging. But to actually address, you know, some of these everyday situations where I think rightly a lot of young people feel very frustrated because it's just true that everything costs more today than it did in 2019.
21: So I think this is a great divide here to focus on. And, you know, part of this is a lot of times, and you know, conservatives, unfortunately, will do this. People will try to say, well, just leave things alone or things are fine as is. But at the same time, as conservatives, we've understood, we've talked about in the past, that the government has created problems, that the government has gotten in the way. You know, if you go back to Ronald Reagan, he certainly made an entire campaign about getting the government out of the way. And his messaging worked because he was able to go to people who were in the 70s and right at the beginning of the 80s, were struggling. You had people that energy prices were through the roof, things were getting less affordable. You had President Jimmy Carter simply saying to people, you know, are you cold? Do you want to turn up the heat? Just put a sweater on instead. And Reagan capitalized on it and said, no, you deserve to be able to have things. We're the wealthiest, greatest country on the planet. And he called a spade, and he said, look, it's the government that's causing these problems. Fast forward to today, there's not that messaging unity. The right at times wants to complain about what's going on, but is unwilling to have the honest conversation with the American public about what's caused it. And so, you know, everybody wants to think about the government is providing all these amazing benefits when it spends money. And all these people now are hesitant to point out the absolute fact that government only can provide those benefits by taxing somebody else, by robbing Peter to pay Paul. And so we need to get back, I think, as a movement to addressing that. I think the left lies and promises free benefits that they know they're going to tax you on the back end or cause inflation to cover. And you need a conservative movement who's willing to say that in public. And instead, there are too many elements that are, quote unquote, on the right who are borrowing leftist talking points and blaming business. And then, yes, you're right, there's this divide where people are trying to lecture young people instead. All of that is missing the point. It's missing the real origin of where the problems are coming from, of who is fault about this. And I think it's highlighting a little bit of where conservatives are not sure what they stand for these days. But again, that's part of why we were glad to jump into the mix and put some facts on the board and talk about really where these problems came from.
20: Yeah, you're so right. Absolutely, Richard, that I think a lot of conservatives are highlighting a problem, but we're seeing through the social media response of even a lot of, you know, really influential conservative voices who don't actually understand what they believe, and especially what they believe about capitalism and conservative economics. And so while they're suggesting that socialism isn't the answer, they're not really giving concrete solutions and saying, you know, here's what the problem was, here's what we can attribute it to, and here are the solutions that the administration needs to tackle even more. But moving forward, this is why we need to vote for conservative policy. And messaging it in a way that young people understand, because if they're not happy with how the economy is going right now, they're going to try to look for alternatives at the ballot box. And conservatives can scream, you know, socialism bad, but if you don't actually define it and you don't point out here's why it's bad and here's how it will affect you if those people get in office, then we're really not making any headway. And so last question for you before we have to break. So how can conservatives actually reclaim that and build more of a cohesive outlook on policy, because I think we are more fractured and divided as a conservative movement than we have been since, you know, Trump originally took office.
21: I think you're unfortunately absolutely right about that. And, you know, the way that I think about it, and it's the way you're talking about it, is that we've got all these people on the right that are offering either socialism light without realizing it, or are offering a degrowth agenda, right? The people saying, well, you should just suffer high prices and less access and you know, man up about it. They're offering a degrowth agenda, and the other side is offering, like I said, what the left is offering, but less of it. So straight to your question about what can we do instead, we got to call a spade and recognize both of them, so that the solution is not advocating for less access and higher prices, and the solution is not offering just a little bit less government than the socialists offer. The thing we need to rally back around, something that we all used to remember as conservatives, is that it's individual entrepreneurs and innovators that build the future, that invent the ways for us to have access to prosperity, to good-paying jobs, to goods and services, and that it's not through bureaucrats. It's through understanding that there's a divine spark in each of us, that each of us is blessed with some unique ability to come in and contribute to society. And for many of us, it's service ordinarily to a few people. And for some people, for entrepreneurs and innovators, it's service to millions of people. The thing to do is get out of their way. It's to get government out of the way, whether your contributions are small or large, and let people find the way that they're called to contribute to everybody in society. And that is truthfully the truth at the heart of all of capitalism, of free market belief patterns. That's what we need to remember. That's what we need to get out of the way and rally around.
20: Yes, so well said. Well, we've got to take a break here, but Richard Stern, I really appreciate your comments. And, you know, this is, I believe, going to be the number one issue in the midterms, and conservatives are going to have to address affordability with more than just burrito gate and kind of coming at each other. And I thought it was remarkable how literally everybody got it wrong on social media and we're just talking over each other. Utterly ridiculous. But anyway, my special guest, Richard Stern, the Vice President of Economics at Advancing American Freedom. You can follow them on X at American Freedom, see that burrito index, and we will be right back with more.

0: Hello, Tim Wildman here, president of American Family Association and American Family Radio. Hey, maybe you've heard some of my other announcements about our tours in March 2027. We are going to Greece and we're going to Italy. Two separate tours, but you can do both if you want to. The first tour is called The Footsteps of Paul, which will be going to many of the places covered in the book of Acts that happened in Greece. The other tour is Italy, and one of the places we're going to be going is Venice. And we're going to ride the gondola, or the gondola, that Paul took on his trip to Venice. You can read about that in the Bible, too. I'm just kidding. But you can call it a gondola or gondola. I don't care. But if you want to go on one of our tours in 2027, go to tours.afa.net. That's tours.afa.net.
1: My name is Kaylee Bush, and I am just your regular small-town daddy's girl. 4 weeks after I had won the title of Miss North Florida, I was asked to sign a contract. Quote, female means a born female or an individual who has fully completed sex reassignment surgery. I declined to sign, resulting in the loss of my title, any scholarship opportunities.
2: So we demanded that they rescind it, but unfortunately, they would not.
3: Today, I'm standing to preserve sisterhood, the foundation of Miss America. 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
1: I believe that biology is real and that no boy is born in the wrong body.
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2: She wanted her integrity more than the crown, and she wanted to follow our Lord Jesus Christ more than Miss America.
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6: Hello, Americans. I'm Todd Stern. Stand by for news and commentary next. The View co-host Sunny Hostin sparked a patriotic firestorm after saying she feels unsafe when she sees American flags displayed throughout some neighborhoods. Hostin went on to compare the hats adorned with the American flag to a KKK hood. Now, critics quickly blasted Hostin on social media. Senator Tommy Tuberville from Alabama shared a clip of the comments and wrote, "Mental illness." Now, Hostin graduated from the University of Notre Dame, has a law degree. She's married to a renowned surgeon and owns multiple homes in New York City as well as Martha's Vineyard. She has a television contract by some estimates worth $2 to $3 million. It ought to be noted that Ms. Hostin has achieved great success in no small part because of the American flag and those who shed their blood so she might be free. Good day.
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8: Welcome back. Well, in the wake of the Supreme Court's terrible birthright citizenship opinion, you remember that from earlier this year, President Trump has a new executive order that denies citizenship to birth tourists by adopting two ideas that Roger Severino, who's the vice president of the Heritage Foundation and former director of the HHS Office for Civil Rights under Trump's first administration, says that those two ideas were promoted and originated by heritage scholars, but we still need to, quote unquote, sink the boat. So Roger Severino joins me now, and this is encouraging, I think, overall, that President Trump hasn't just sort of let this go, because in addition to affordability, obviously, illegal immigration, birthright citizenship, and everything that conservatives voted for in 2024, I think is still going to be on the ballot during midterm. So where are we at with this? And good morning.
9: Hey, good morning. Well, we've made tremendous progress since that gut punch of a Supreme Court decision. And a lot of people, they were throwing up their hands. They said, look, the Supreme Court constitutionalized the issue. They didn't have to decide it under the 14th Amendment Citizenship Clause. They did. And they said, essentially, birthplace citizenship is a rule. If you're born in the United States, save a few narrow exceptions, you're a U.S. citizen. Well, let's look at those exceptions. And my post was about pushing back on the logic of that Supreme Court decision. And I said, the territories, we still have U.S. territories. China has exploited access to the territories. It's the closest to mainland China is Commonwealth of Northern Mariana Islands and Guam, half the distance to there than Hawaii, for example. And there you had more Chinese being born than native born in CNMI. That's just absurd that you would go to a hospital and they had to expand the birth wing to accommodate Chinese birth tourists. So my idea was to say, look, the Supreme Court said nothing about territories, and there's a whole line of cases that say territories don't automatically have the U.S. Constitution apply, including the 14th Amendment. Let's ban birth tourism there, and President Trump in his order did exactly that. The issue is bigger than just the territories, so I have all sorts of follow-on ideas, but I was also encouraged to see that he banned commercial surrogacy as well already out of the gate. This is, of course, when especially Chinese businessmen brag about paying for people, American women, often poor, to have their babies so that they're born in the U.S. and then they could ship them right back to China and then lie in wait, almost like a cell, so they could activate at a later date as an American citizen, pre-made, pre-packaged, and prepaid for. President Trump is ending that as well, and it's very encouraging.
8: Yeah, that is really awesome that he's trying to find, you know, other ways to kind of attack this issue when the Supreme Court's opinion was just terrible. And I think you're absolutely right to characterize it as, you know, unnecessarily political. And they made it constitutional when they really didn't need to. And the 14th Amendment, its legislative history, we've talked about that extensively on this program, talking about what that actually meant in context and how the Supreme Court should have held, but they didn't. And so overall, how difficult do you think it may be for Trump to advance, you know, some of these other ways of engaging the issue in light of the Supreme Court opinion that seemed, you know, fairly broad in terms of its determinations?
9: Sure. There's two issues with the anchor baby problem. There's the anchor. What is the status of a child born in the United States? What counts as the United States? Who's eligible? And there are some narrow exceptions there that, again, we have to push the Supreme Court's logic on it. And that's what this order does. It does another very important thing, which I had suggested they do. It also focuses on the boat that the anchor is meant to tie. The boat is, of course, the parents. Well, the parents are the ones engaging in this fraudulent activity. And my suggestion was, if anybody engages in birth tourism, or if you're two illegal alien parents give birth to a child in the U.S., you are now persona non grata, meaning the parents. The parents cannot step foot into the United States legally. No authorization for a tourist visa, for a work visa, for lottery eligibility. You can't get asylum and just permanently deny them. So you want to have your kid go to Cal Poly Pomona and graduate there? Well, good luck attending the graduation. You're going to have to watch it by Zoom. You're never going to step foot in the United States again. And there was a companion executive order that came with the one we were just talking about that does empower the Secretary of State and Homeland Security to deny travel authorizations to people who engage in birth tourism, and up to and including permanently bar an entry. So that's my idea right there, permanently bar their entry. The only thing that's missing is that it's discretionary. The secretary may permanently bar entry. I think it should be a flat rule. If you're adjudicated to have engaged in birth tourism, you are not here by any permission, and you have a kid, sorry, you never step foot. You bore the risk. And okay, there may be some cases where somebody's there on a work visa and they're 7-8 months pregnant and they can't make it back in time. Fine. They should have the option of relinquishing their child's citizenship. Just relinquish it as the authority, as a parent, and then they won't have any of the persona non grata consequences. So I think that's the last thing that needs to be done on this particular issue. Go after the boat and make it so they lose every incentive to ever have the kid in the U.S., and that means they could never come visit and are deemed persona non grata, and make it permanent.
8: Yeah, and I think removing the incentives is exactly the way to attack the problem. And you're saying, Roger Severino, that the proposal suggests allowing parents to renounce or relinquish a child's U.S. citizenship. So under current law, does U.S. law treat citizenship as belonging to the child rather than the parents, or can the parents voluntarily relinquish citizenship on behalf of a minor?
9: Yeah, the INA spells out circumstances where people can renounce their own citizenship, and it usually includes being an adult. However, there's one instance where they talk about guardianship, probably of adults that don't have capacity, a severe mental illness or something like that. So there is a gap. It doesn't specifically say that you can or cannot, which means it should be tested. Now, would Congress be required to step in? This is a constitutional right. Can a parent take that authority? Well, parents have all sorts of authority over their children, and say they want to leave the country permanently and raise their child. Say they're Bulgarians and they want to raise them in Bulgaria without U.S. citizenship. That's an interesting parental rights question that I think we need to really push and say, look, this is a way of addressing this massive problem created by the Supreme Court by constitutionalizing it. So we need to use every lever to push back. And if it goes up to the Supreme Court to decide it, fine, so be it. That's what it takes to have co-equal representation in government, pushing back on Supreme Court decisions that tried to be the final word, but it's never the final word. You also have the president and Congress with their authority, and we need to be pushing back in these ways.
8: Yeah, Congress absolutely needs to be pushing back. And I think that's a really key frustration for a lot of conservatives right now, that it seems like in the wake of a lot of bad precedent from the Supreme Court, we're getting a lot of pushback, and we're thankful for that from the Trump administration. But Congress doesn't seem in a hurry to really do anything. And I've said for a long time on this program, I really wonder if the GOP in Congress overall even wants to govern. I mean, the fact that they can't even pass the SAVE Act, which should be the most basic type of legislation that they could put forward in this term, the fact that they can't even pass that is utterly ridiculous. But if we were just, you know, arguing the best potential way that Congress could act, what would be the steps that they could take to also undermine or maybe force a reconsideration of the Supreme Court's opinion?
9: Well, you mentioned the Save America Act, which deals with voting and make sure people that are here illegally don't get to vote. And of course, we are now discovering that, yes, states have been registering illegal aliens and they have been voting. And this is a combined question. Why is it that there has been no action on the Save America Act or on immigration reform, ending birth tourism, et cetera? Because some people benefit from the system. You have some of these businesses that are exploiting it to get effectively low wage workers. That the

0: still possibilities for it to happen, and we're pushing very hard at the Heritage Foundation to see the Save America Act become law. The companion to it, of course, is true immigration reform. Now, Congress can take the president's executive order that was just issued and make it permanent, so you don't have another president that comes down with open borders philosophy undoing it all. So Congress should make it into statute, make it permanent. We talked about relinquishing citizenship. It may require Congress to act there. And you get rid of these incentives so that they will never come to this country to have a baby because they won't get the benefits from it. Now, there's one last point. States can also play a role in this. We have this other Supreme Court decision from a couple decades ago, Plyler versus Doe, that said you can't charge kids of illegal immigrants tuition for public schools. One of the big reasons why illegal aliens have kids here is to get all the public benefits, all the free medical care, all the free education, all the free police, fire protection, roads. And to a sense, you can't blame them because compared to where they're coming from, this is the land of plenty. They still shouldn't be breaking the law to do it, and we should be ending the ability for them to get those benefits. It makes us the suckers by continuing to do it. So there's this one Supreme Court decision from the 80s, Plyler versus Doe. It's a 5-4 decision, which is ripe for revisiting. So local school districts should, at the very beginning, say, okay, as a condition of registering in public schools, you must identify your immigration status. Just it, just that. Just identify, are you legally or not, for the parents and the kid. That itself is probably going to go to the Supreme Court to decide whether they can even ask the question. And then once you ask the question and you see how big the problem is, then you say, well, okay, for those who want to pay for the illegal immigrant kids, you pay for it. So you have differential taxing where you opt in or opt out. If you have to check a box, do you want part of your local taxes to go pay for the education of illegal immigrants or not? And if you don't opt out, then you're stuck with paying that higher bill. Again, the kids can get that free education, but I guarantee you that'll go to the Supreme Court as well. And every step we do to take this will highlight the crazy logic of this country, which is almost unique in the world, where you have birthplace citizenship and free benefits for illegal immigrants. So we got to keep pushing again and again and get it before the Supreme Court, and then we're going to see the dam break in our favor.
1: Yeah. And well, I mean, assuming this goes to the Supreme Court, and it should, I mean, as a taxpayer, I don't want my tax dollars going to pay for the education of illegals. I mean, I am all for removing all of these incentives and also having solutions for specifically for birth tourism, but also those who enter illegally. They shouldn't be benefiting from that underlying crime. And it seems like, you know, that's the part that never goes addressed. People just say, well, they're already here and that's fine, but they're not addressing the fact that they came here illegally. And so do you think, though, that if that goes up to the Supreme Court and they are asked to revisit Plyler, that the current disposition of where the Supreme Court is at on the birthright citizenship issue overall, that they would take this for one, and that they would actually hold in favor of allowing taxpayers to opt out?
0: I think they would. It was a 5-4 decision, very poorly reasoned. And what we've seen is when the Supreme Court overreaches in one area, they tend to try to make up for it in the back end. This is not like the Warren Court era where they compounded their errors, error after error, and made it worse. As we saw with Bostock, that terrible decision on gender identity in Title VII. Then we had follow-on cases. What about in women's sports? What about in medicine? Can states prevent the surgical transitioning of kids, which is mutilation? Supreme Court said, yeah, states can do these things to protect children. They could protect women's sports. We've seen this movement to where it took away in one hand, it started to do damage control with the other hand in subsequent cases. I think the same thing will happen here. Supreme Court overreached in this decision, and I think in future cases, if we play our cards right and tee them up correctly, then yes, I think they will start paring back the damage that they caused.
1: And that's really encouraging. I'm speaking to Roger Severino, who is the vice president at Heritage Foundation. And we're talking about the Trump executive order on birthright citizenship. And, you know, one of the things that's ultimately frustrating when you have a Republican

0: president in power who's willing to do these types of executive orders is the inevitable possibility that the next president will just undo all of that. And while Congress isn't taking their power seriously, really, and they're not willing to legislate on this, it's frustrating to see how, you know, you can make some headway, but then that can be almost immediately undermined by a future incoming administration. But going along the path of some of these judicial attacks and wanting to get that up in front of the Supreme Court, I mean, we can do that as conservatives regardless of who's in office and regardless of the executive and legislative. And so those things will continue to advance. But how should voters view this, though, and if this is a really big and key issue for a lot of the GOP base, and I believe that it is, how should they look at how important it is to vote in not only the midterms, but then also the next presidential election for conservatives so that we can continue doing this work and it's not, you know, two steps forward, three steps back, and we're always doing this push and pull with executive orders rather than actually setting good policy precedent for the long term in America?
1: This is how important the issue is. It's determining who gets to be an American. That's fundamentally what the question is about. Do Americans get to determine who Americans are or will be? Or is it foreigners who have no connection to this country, who abuse our laws and engage in things like birth tourism, and they get to determine citizenship status? And that sort of question cuts to the core of our democracy. Right? We need to have borders to have a nation, and we need to have the ability to say who is an American, and who decide that should be Americans. And of course, you exercise and protect that right through voting for representatives that are willing to take those positions and hold firm to it. We've talked about a whole lot of ideas that at the federal level that can be done to address this by Congress codifying a lot of the president's executive order. The state and local governments can do it as well because they're the ones on the ground that deal with most of the fallout of illegal immigration. So I'm encouraged that there is so much more that can be done, and that the Supreme Court, I think, if enough people push back, will do the right thing in subsequent cases and limit the harm for the benefit of Americans.
0: I hope so. Well, Roger Severino, I so appreciate you coming on this morning. Great to talk with you. You can follow him on X at @RogerSeverino_. You can also follow the Heritage Foundation at Heritage. And this is a really big issue. And I'm encouraged that we can also do some of these things on the state level. Red states need to be dealing with this as well. We'll be right back with more.
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0: Welcome back. Well, Florida's gubernatorial primary is coming up August 18th, so that is a week from tomorrow. And Governor Ron DeSantis has not formally endorsed any candidates. He said that, he's staying out of the primary, but he said that former House Speaker Paul Renner would be a really good governor with a great record of policy. And this is what he had to say late last week.
10: So, you know, like somebody like Speaker Renner, I mean, people said, you know, when he ran, I said, guy, you know, I didn't advise him to run. It wasn't because I didn't think he would be a good governor. I think he'd be really good. He's got a great record of policy, but how are you going to get, what's your strategy to get known? How do you get known to people, right, when you're doing that? And that's just something that's very difficult in our state. And honestly, it's difficult in many places around the country with these primaries.
0: I totally agree with him, and I also agree with one of the comments to Florida's Voice News from a guy named Joel Griffith from American Freedom Center that said the Florida GOP actually denied Paul Renner the opportunity to get known when it denied the Republican voters of Florida the opportunity to hear from Byron Donalds, who's the current front runner according to the polls, and former Speaker Paul Renner on the debate stage. And so, there's been a lot of shenanigans going on, I think, in the state. But let's welcome in a former Florida House Speaker and gubernatorial candidate, Paul Renner. So I was very encouraged, actually, to hear Governor DeSantis say this and essentially say that, you know, you're his choice. And I think that's fair to say. When he said you'd be a good governor, you've been great on policy, where conversely, the governor has said that Byron Donalds wouldn't and is not aligned with him on policy. So, you know, this is about as good as it'll get from Governor DeSantis. And so how, in your mind, has this influenced the primary overall?
11: Well, I think it's moving votes. People have been waiting for the governor to kind of signal, as you said, his choice. He's not endorsing and running around the state campaigning, but signaling who he thinks would make a really good governor to replace him. And why is that? Because he knows that of all the candidates, there's no comparison between me and Byron Donalds for sure, or even his lieutenant governor, when it comes to experience, leadership, results. That we had the 2 years that he said earlier, I think on your show, the most successful 2 years really in Florida history, that no other legislature in America got as much done during the time that I was leading the legislature. And so he gets that. If you want to protect and strengthen the free state of Florida, I'm your candidate.
0: Yeah. And, you know, I think he's also right that it's really difficult to get the word out to all the voters in as big of a state as Florida is. And so, you know, while he's made these comments, what's your plan to get those comments in front of voters when early voting has already started?
11: Well, we're blasting it out on, you know, any means necessary on your show, on text messaging, you know, any way we can. We've got, you know, some money to spend here at the last couple weeks, you know, so we're on TV. We're, you know, sent mail out to critical areas that we need to win this race, that type of thing. And so we're getting the word out, and you know, everything helps. Social media helps, and we're getting that out through all different vehicles of media.
0: And that's great. And I think that, you know, all of the comments, and there have been, you know, not just from the one that I read, but, you know, overall and across the board, supporters other than Byron Donald's supporters, of course, they're happy that he was insulated from a debate and didn't have to answer for his record, his ethics questions, and, you know, some of these other things. They were happy that he was shielded from a debate. But across the board, Florida's Republican voters were really frustrated that there wasn't a GOP-held debate. And, of course, they said, well, you know, nobody met the threshold of their rules that they didn't put out ahead of time or identify. And it just seemed kind of a cover after the fact, in my view. And so how damaging do you think overall, regardless of the outcome, the Florida GOP is signaling, at least in my opinion, as a Floridian, it's signaling to voters like me that our opinion doesn't really matter and that they want to just coronate their own preferred candidate without really giving everyone an opportunity to actually hear from all of the different candidates?
11: Sure, and listen, the party did that at Byron's direction, at Donald's direction, their campaign's direction. There's been an effort to, I hate to say, rig this election, but, and I don't say that, you know, sour grapes. It is what it is, but to not allow us to other candidates to raise money, you know, directing everything to Byron Donald's, making sure he doesn't have to face the voters. The good news is there was a debate. So for those listening and saying, I don't know enough about Renner, there was a debate. I was there, Collins, Fishback, the other three major candidates, and you can Google it on YouTube and see it, and you'll see that I won that debate, and you'll see why Byron Donalds didn't want to show up, because he has a lot of unanswered questions. There's a lot of concerns and doubts about him. He's never, as the governor said, he's never been part of any of our wins here in Florida. He passed, you know, two bills in 5 years in Congress. He missed over 150 votes, but he never missed a single national TV interview to build his name ID. And so this is not somebody that you want, because we will go backwards dramatically from Ron DeSantis to Byron Donalds, were he the nominee. And people would see that in a debate. He knows that. He knows he has no answer to the why question. Why are you running for office, and why would you be better than the other candidates? He doesn't have an answer, because he wouldn't be. And so I would just encourage people to look at that debate if they want to learn more, and ask the question of why, if Byron Donalds thinks he would make a great governor, can't he stand in for 1 hour, 2 hours with his fellow Republicans? And if he can't do that, how can he protect the free state of Florida? How can he beat the Democrats and the left for the next 8 years?
0: Yeah, absolutely. And just so our listeners know, we've invited Byron Donalds, and we've also invited Jay Collins, who's previously been on the show, but then as soon as he started running for governor, he didn't want to answer some of the difficult questions. And, you know, and so my view is, if you're only going to go on media who you think is going to be friendly to you, and you can't answer some of the basic voter questions, then, you know, in my opinion as a voter, that's disqualifying. I mean, you should be able to get on a debate stage. You should be able to go on, even if you consider it opposition media. I mean, as governor, DeSantis has gone into, you know, forums on CNN and MSNBC and people that are not so friendly to his policy. And so that's just what you're going to have to do as governor. So can't you even face your own voting constituency in a primary? I mean, you know, this is just so basic in my view. And, you know, one of the things with Jay Collins that I was very disappointed to see this week is how he kind of blew off the pro-life community. There was an event that he either didn't show up for or just backed out of. I'm not exactly sure why he didn't attend. But, you know, those types of decisions are priorities that the voting base really needs to, first of all, be aware of and then understand, because that's my biggest issue as a voter with any of the candidates is, are you going to have DeSantis's record on pro-life? And also, are you going to fight as hard as he did against recreational marijuana? I mean, those are two big issues, along with, you know, affordability, some of these other things, and obviously doing the state policy when the federal government won't on things like illegal immigration, banning Sharia law. I mean, all of those things are important. But for me as a voter, pro-life and not legalizing recreational marijuana as a former Colorado state resident, those are the two big issues. And it's interesting to me, Paul Renner, that Byron Donalds and Jay Collins won't really address the voters on those issues.
11: No, they won't. And you have videos, though, of Byron saying it's a medical procedure, it's divisive. He talks like a Democrat. And Jay Collins at a homeschool convention that we both attended, you know, said it's not a top priority for him. He was uncomfortable talking about it. And he comes back and says, oh, I'm pro-life. if he doesn't show up at the only pro-life summit we had, the only candidate forum that we had in this entire campaign, he was a no-show. And right there in his hometown, you know, his home area, the Tampa St. Pete area, and I believe he was in the area. So, you know, people make choices about what's important to them. It's one of those issues that, as someone who is pro-life, I don't care if it polls at 30%. If it's life and it means it's worth defending, I'm going to defend it. And I'm always going to stand up for capital T truth. As a Christian, you have to do that. It doesn't matter if it's popular. You know, my favorite leadership verse in the Bible, Isaiah 6, you know, here am I, send me. It's unconditional. It doesn't say if it's popular or if it's raining or the media, unless the media, you know, is going to attack me or my friends leave me. No, you have to stand up for the truth everywhere you go on all topics. And on the issue of marijuana, I'm the only candidate that joined the governor, traveled the state, especially on the abortion bill, to stop our state from becoming anything goes pot and abortion state. The other sent out tweets on social media. That doesn't get the job done. And so you want a leader who's going to run to the fight, not wait for the fight to come to them. We've enjoyed that with Governor DeSantis. We need that in our next governor. And otherwise, we're going to go backwards. And Byron Donalds is going to let, quote unquote, let the voters decide. And we know where that lands.
0: Yeah, and one last question. We're almost out of time, but you know, some of the polling is showing that if Byron is the nominee, then it will be really close, potentially even giving a win to the Democrat nominee. And how terrible would that be for Florida to follow Governor DeSantis with a Democrat potentially?
11: No, I think you absolutely can lose to David Jolly, and it would be terrible. You know, people have concerns for a reason, and you know, some of these are known, like the missed votes, like the getting rich in office, like, you know, really not caring about governing, passing two bills, inconsequential bills, in 5 years in Congress. He's just not somebody that really cares about the state and cares about governing. He's looking at his next higher office, and he'll be immediately, you know, auditioning to be someone's vice president or run for president. That's not the kind of leader we want. He just hasn't proven himself to really care about conservative principles, and we could lose this race, and we can't do that.
0: Yeah, well, thanks so much, Paul Renner. And for those who want to learn more about him, he's actually doing an X Space tonight at 8 p.m. Eastern. So do your research, do your due diligence, especially in Florida, but also get out and vote in the primary, regardless of what state you're in. As always, reach me and my team, Jenna at AFR.net.
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16: American Family News, I'm Rusty Pugh. The situation in the Middle East remains tense as Iran issues new demands to the U.S. amid ongoing talks to reopen the Strait of Hormuz. Trey Yingst in Tel Aviv with the latest.
17: The Wall Street Journal reports for weeks President Trump has been laying the groundwork to declare victory in the Iran war should Tehran fully reopen the Strait of Hormuz, even floating the idea privately to senior aides that he's willing to walk away without a nuclear deal, U.S. officials said. Vice President J.D. Vance told Fox News over the weekend that the U.S. pressure on Iran will continue.
18: We're in the middle of a game and we're applying a whole host of tools, diplomatic, economic, military tools, to ensure that we get the best outcome for the American people.
17: A senior Israeli official told Fox News that they are reviewing credible evidence inside of Iran of mounting economic pressure on the regime. They say regime officials are having to choose where money goes domestically.
16: We are just a few weeks away from the midterms, and Gen Z voters are weighing in on some of the issues driving their vote and the policies they think lead to success.
19: I think that free markets are the way to have a successful and prosperous life. It's what leads to job growth. It's what leads to being able to buy a home at the end of the day, have a family, and just overall live a great quality of life and have a strong country.
20: The economy where, you know, making sure that every American has enough money in their pockets to be able to afford everyday items.
21: Obviously, things like gas, groceries, rent, general inflationary pressures are a big deal for a lot of people, and rightfully so.
16: New Jersey facing a voting scandal after more than 6,000 non-citizens were registered to vote in the state. Florida Congresswoman Laurel Lee sharing her thoughts on why the fraud wasn't found earlier.
1: You're not going to find fraud unless you actually look for it. And in New Jersey, these were people, over 6,000 of them, who actually said, I am not a citizen of the United States, and nonetheless were registered to vote.
16: From lettuce to jalapenos to meat products, food safety is concerning shoppers, but a federal health official said the effort continues to keep bad food out of the stores.
2: The director of the National Institutes of Health, Jay Bhattacharya, said on CBS Face the Nation, his agency, the FDA, and the CDC are acting together to identify tainted food and stop it from being distributed.
22: We're working hard to make sure that the contaminated sources don't get onto the shelves. And if you're worried, you can buy the lettuce, but make sure you wash it carefully. Don't eat the outer leaves. And if you're really worried, just, you know, cook your vegetables.
2: Bhattacharya said the NIH is also trying to rebuild trust in vaccinations against disease. He credits kids getting shots for ending a recent measles outbreak in South Carolina. Gernal Scott, Fox News.
16: And finally, an IT professional says everyone has 5 minutes. Robert Thornton explains.
23: Spam email and phone calls, as well as computer attacks, are numerous these days. Anyone can be a target and become a victim if they let their guard down. Kevin Pope is a Texas IT professional and said you have 5 minutes to stop and think.
24: I think a big part of it is just understanding the approach that these guys are calling you or emailing you, or they're doing something to raise an alert. A pop-up on your computer is screaming, alert, alert, alert, you need to call Microsoft now, call this phone number or your computer is going to lose all its data. Or they call you on the phone and they say, this is the IRS and you need to pay us right now, that kind of thing. And the whole thing is engineered to scare you, because once you're scared, once you feel like you're in a hurry and you don't have time to think, you stop thinking.
23: He said you always have time to call an attorney, turn off your computer, and get help from someone you trust. He offered advice for caregivers of elderly people.
24: Maybe you stick a note on the side of the computer screen that just says, any problems, call this phone number. Make sure that they know that they have someone they can call if they feel like they've got legal problems. Hey, this is your lawyer, or if you feel like you need a lawyer, call me, kind of thing. Probably to some extent, if they're to a point that maybe they can't make those choices or recall that kind of stuff in the moment, finding ways to restrict things just so that they can't do too much damage, working with a bank to keep them from spending money.
23: I'm Robert Thornton.
16: For American Family News, I'm Rusty Pugh.
25: The mission of AFA is to inform, equip, and activate individuals and families to strengthen the moral foundations of American culture and to give aid to the church here and abroad in its task in fulfilling the Great Commission. The vision of American Family Association is to be a leading organization in biblical worldview training in the interest of cultural transformation.
26: Thank you for standing with the American Family Association as we seek to stop the erosion of godly values.

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1: Well, good Monday morning and welcome to Real Truth for Today. Pastor Jeff Shreve here. Wanted to read to you from 2 Corinthians chapter 4. The Apostle Paul says this, "Therefore, since we have this ministry, as we receive mercy, we do not lose heart. But we have renounced the things hidden because of shame, not walking in craftiness or adulterating the word of God, but by the manifestation of truth, commending ourselves to every man's conscience in the sight of God. And even if our gospel is veiled, it is veiled to those who are perishing, in whose case the God of this world has blinded the minds of the unbelieving, so that they might not see the light of the gospel of the glory of Christ, who is the image of God." We want to talk about the blindness that we see in our world today over so many people, and that is the blindness known as Islam. Islam blinds the minds of the unbelieving. They believe so many with all their heart something that is not true, that it's not real, that is not going to bring them to paradise, but is going to take them down. Just as we were informed yesterday by my good friend Dr. Dean. He came to First Baptist Texarkana and he talked to us about Islam. He, by his own right, would be known as a Islam scholar. He teaches on Islam. He's been to many Islamic countries. He was a missionary for many, many years in an Islamic country. He knows a lot about this subject. And he said, you know, it's not unlike how it is with the Jews, because as Paul wrote in Romans chapter 10, the Jews, they had the oracles of God, but they pursued a right relationship with God through works. And we can't get saved through works. We only get saved by grace alone, through faith alone, in Christ alone. So, Dr. Dean, welcome to the program today. I appreciate you, my friend.
2: Thank you. Great to be with you.
1: Okay, we had a great Sunday yesterday as you preached for us at First Baptist Texarkana, and then we had a Q&A time, and I believe you used that 2 Corinthians chapter 4 in your presentation because it's really true.
2: Yes.
1: Their minds are blinded, and if we're going to reach people, it doesn't matter what they believe, we're called to reach them with the gospel. And you have had the unique ministry of really targeting and focusing in on so many that believe the lies of Islam. And so that's a little unique as opposed to just going across the street and talking to your neighbor who doesn't really believe anything.
2: That's right. That's right. And so they truly think they do believe the truth and that we're in error. And but we believe the Bible and what the Bible teaches. And if you don't believe the gospel of grace through Jesus Christ, you're blind and you are going in the wrong direction.
1: Yes. And so I like the way you set it up to where it really, in the big scheme of things, the 30,000 foot view, it's no different than Judaism or Hinduism or Buddhism. It's the same kind of lie, just in a different clothing, so to speak.
2: That's correct. Anything that argues for something other than the gospel and salvation by faith and the grace Jesus did, yeah, it's a lie. It's,
1: right.
2: It's leading you in the wrong direction, no matter what it is.
1: And so, Dean, as you know, you had shared last night, you grew up Methodist, but it was maybe not a church that really preached the gospel. It was just kind of, you know, do better and, you know, God loves you and that mm-hmm. kind of thing. In Christianity, we have so many churches that don't preach the gospel. I would say the majority of churches that call themselves Christians don't preach the gospel.
2: Exactly. It's a cultural Christianity. It's just a be a nice person. Our culture's Christian, so you're automatically Christian. There's no idea of this born again, filled with the Holy Spirit, and only doing good works that count if you have the Holy Spirit. So it's sad that we even have churches who would not preach the gospel and be as lost, people be as lost as whether they're a Muslim or not. They're cultural Christians, not born again. They're lost.
1: Well, we had a time last night of you and I sat down and we had a good crowd here last night, 350, 400 people, whatever it was. But we were asking, I was asking questions, then we took questions from the crowd. And then we asked people, we said, now text in, if you want to text in your question. Some people aren't comfortable getting up, you know, in front of a big group and asking their question. And so we had a lot of text questions that we didn't get to because we had so many questions from the floor. But one of the questions, and Dean, you're really good at this. People don't understand Islam. They kind of look at it as a monolith. If you're Islamic, everyone believes the same thing. And that's not true, is it?
2: No, it's not true. There are different streams, just like we'd have. You know, people think we're all one Baptist. There are 14 different Baptist denominations in America. Islam has streams. The main are the Sunni and the Shia, which are very different. But then you have Sufi. And then even under each of those, you have various streams of Islam. So where I was in Central Asia, they would describe a certain kind of Islam and they'd say, we are not like. And then they would compare themselves to other streams. They'd say, we're not like that. So I learned you've got to let that person you're talking to describe their Islam and validate that's what Islam is for them and not put them all in the same box.
1: Would they all those different streams, would they all adhere to the five pillars?
2: Yes, they would all know they're supposed to do the five pillars, yes. And they would all, you remember I spoke of two untouchables, they would all honor Muhammad and the Quran. Those are common. But That's core. But we could say even in Christianity, Jesus and the Bible, even Mormons and, you know, whatever, would say, yes, Jesus and the Bible. But when you burrow on down, you start to find the difference.
1: Yeah. And so when Islam began, what was
2: 612? 610. Well, it began when Muhammad fled for his life from Mecca. He gathered, that's the first gathering of a community of believers. And they consider that the beginning of Islam, when he and the community fled and eventually found their way to Medina. So it's roughly, he was in his 40s. Then he was born in 570. So about 610, around about 610 to 613 is when it began.
1: Okay, so I read a book way back when from a guy named Anish Sharosh. I don't know if you're familiar with him. I think he was an Egyptian guy. But he said in the book, when Muhammad had the vision and he was visited by an angel, that he went home to his wife. I don't know which one it was. But he said, I don't know if this was an angel or a demon. And she said, you're a good man. It had to be an angel. That is a true
2: account. Yes, that's correct. Yes, that's correct. He wasn't sure. If this was from God or not. But she affirmed him. It's his first wife, Khadija, who was older than
1: older,
2: him.
1: Older, yeah.
2: Older and a very prominent business lady. But he had been a manager of some of her business
1: dealings.
2: But she was convinced, and some of his close friends were convinced, he is anointed. This is from God, not from a demonic source or anything. They convinced him, and he was all in after that. But also, I need to backtrack and say, Muslims will say Islam began with Adam and Eve.
1: Okay.
2: They will say it's a continuation of Judaism and then eventually Christianity, but Judaism and Christianity lost their way, and Muhammad fixed everything, and the Quran and Islam brings us back to proper monotheism. So we say it began in 610, with Muhammad and the community, but ultimately they'll say, no, it goes all the way back to Adam and Eve.
1: Yeah, well, that's quite a leap to try and say that that happened. So for us, we would look at that and say, your religion wasn't even here. 609 AD, if you go to Mecca and Medina, they don't have anything like that.
2: No, there was polytheism. So Mecca was covered. They followed idols according to the lunar calendar, 360 idols, one for each day. And it was actually very profitable. People would make pilgrims to go and worship these idols and sacrifice to them. So it was a good place to do business.
1: So they didn't have the cabal then? The big
2: they had it, but around it it wasn't prominent. Around it was all these idols.
1: Okay.
2: And Muhammad's uncle was actually the custodian of that area to keep it clean and to make sure that
1: there Kabah was...
2: Kabah.
1: Okay.
2: In English, K-A-A-B-A.
1: Okay.
2: And Muhammad helped his uncle. So he saw all this idol worship growing up, and it disturbed him.
1: Mm-hmm.
2: And he felt this can't be right.
1: Well, and in his travels, he was hearing from Jews, he was hearing from Christians,
2: yes.
1: And so he'd pick up like...
2: Yes, the sad thing is that Christianity wasn't in a good place at that time.
1: Yeah.
2: And so he met monks, he met sages, Jews and Christians, who exposed him to monotheism.
1: Mm-hmm.
2: And that really created an impression on him that these people talk about a God you can't describe. And if there's really a God, he's got to be above everything and beyond our imagination. And that, I think that rang a bell with him. And then he thought, yes, those idols can't be right, but this God they talk about. And his trading caravans took him all the way to Jerusalem. Because when he got that vision of the Quran, when the angels, supposedly Michael and Gabriel, took him to hear the Quran in heaven, he was in Jerusalem under that Dome of the Rock Mosque. Mm-hmm. There's a cave under there. And he was in that cave, and that's where he got the full Quran in one night. It's about the length of the New Testament.
1: Mm-hmm.
2: He heard it all in one shot in one night. That's why that's the third most important site in Islam, and why Muslims will defend that with their lives, because that's where Muhammad got the Quran the first time.
1: Yeah, so it's interesting, Dean, when we think about eschatology and how the third temple is going to be built during the tribulation period, or be in service during the tribulation period. It's like, okay, what happens to the Dome of the Rock? Is it hit by a meteor? I mean...
2: Yeah, who knows, right? Because you've got the three great monotheistic religions that all worship right there.
1: Uh-huh.
2: And yeah, that's a whole study on itself, just to understand all that.
1: You know, I did have Jeff Kinley on the program. He thinks Ezekiel 38 and 39, that Islam gets so decimated by the Lord when they come after Israel that they're not in a position to fight, and then Israel can rebuild the temple there because...
2: Yeah, he's a better scholar than I am of that time. Dr. Patterson has his own ideas too, based on a passage in Isaiah about talking about a highway of peace that goes from Egypt all the way up through Syria and Damascus through the Middle East, and we've never seen that highway of peace.
1: Right.
2: So is that something is that symbolic? Is it actually going to happen? You know, this is all the interpretations people have. So I will yield to those scholars.
1: Yeah. Okay, I just thought about this, Dean. So as we talk about those hurdles when you talk to an individual Muslim. Mm-hmm. So I mentioned last night, I said, we talk about Islam. I'm not talking about your mother. I'm talking about Islam, this philosophy, this religion. Then you have individual Muslims that believe this. We care for them. We pull the veil back on the Islam is not from God, and anything not from God is going to come from either God or the devil or the flesh. And it's both of those things are involved, the flesh and the devil with Islam, especially when you think about what their paradise is. It's all fleshly, lustful things, 72 virgins and things like that. But now a big hurdle is the Trinity.
2: Mm-hmm.
1: And it dawned on me, with Jews, is a big hurdle the Trinity?
2: Yeah, as far as I know, with Jews, it's yes and no. Not the same hurdle, I think, as it is for Muslims. But, of course, the Shema would be like the testimony in Islam, right? The Shema, and we know how important in Deuteronomy 6 the Shema is, because they're supposed to tie it on their heads,
1: right,
2: on their wrists,
1: Hear,
2: on their doorposts.
1: Hear, O Israel, the Lord our God is one.
2: The Lord is one.
1: Yeah.
2: Yes, so that's a big deal. So I'm also not as much of an expert on the Jewish theology, but I think that is definitely an issue. But the Trinity, that's a hurdle.
1: Yeah. Well, I mean, they killed Jesus because he claimed to be the Son of God, and they said, you blaspheme.
2: Yeah, exactly.
1: You can't be. God doesn't have a son.
2: exactly.
1: in their theology. Well, you're listening to Real Truth for Today. Pastor Jeff Shreve here, and I'm talking to my friend Dr. Dean about Islam pulling the veil back, because the Bible says if our gospel is veiled, it is veiled to those who are perishing. We don't want people to perish, so we want to speak the truth and speak it in love. 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Pastor Jeff Shreve here. We'll be right back. Don't go away.
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12: How many of you all remember your due date? 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Do you celebrate that date? We don't celebrate the due date. We celebrate the birthday. But with God, there's no distinction between those two. When Jesus was born in Bethlehem, that was the due date and the birthday, because that was when God decreed. Scripture says repeatedly, at that time, at that time, at that time. Caiaphas was in place. Pilate was in place. Greek word, I believe, is kairos, appointed time. And we serve a God who appoints time. And this just reinforces the confidence that we can have as believers that we don't need to live in fear. But when we have those moments when we're afraid, thinking, what are we going to do? How are we going to deal with this? We can go back to what Scripture says. That word is a lamp unto my feet and a light unto my path.
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1: Welcome back to the program. Pastor Jeff here talking to my friend Dr. Dean. We're talking about the subject of Islam, pulling the veil off of Islam so we can see it for what it really is. The Muslims are not our enemy. They're our mission field, but Islam is an enemy. It's an enemy that enslaves people. It's an enemy that has come to the West and is coming to, it's here in America, and it wants to take over. It is the devil's religion that enslaves people and deceives people. And it is, as we shared yesterday, is totally incompatible with the Constitution of the United States of America. It's incompatible with freedom. And Dean, you made that clear yesterday. Islam means submission. It has nothing to do with freedom.
2: Yeah, they would say there's freedom within the box that you live in. So they're going to make a box, which they would call Sharia law. This is the box, like no alcohol, you know, women dress modestly, to much more strict prohibitions. And they say, as long as you live in that box, then you have freedom. But for example, you have no freedom to consider another religion.
1: Yeah.
2: That's the hardest one. Like if a young Muslim man or woman thinks, well, I'd like to think through whether I do believe this faith or not. They don't have that freedom. Their yeah. parents would go crazy. I was in Central Asia 2 years ago and in a taxi talking to a guy, and he was kind of suspicious of us, and he said, I don't like these Americans coming here trying to convert us from Islam. I said, well, people need that. Don't you think people need freedom? He said, oh, yes. No one should force religion on us. You should have freedom. I said, yeah, I believe that even my children need to have freedom. I want them to be Christians, but they need to have freedom. He said, oh, no, not your family. Oh, no, he said, not my children. Mm-hmm. They may not, they have no freedom to leave Islam. They must be Muslims. I said, but don't you want them to think about it themselves and really choose for themselves? He said, oh, no. No, no, no. My children have no choice. They must be Muslim. Mm-hmm. And there's the difficulty that freedom doesn't exist. So they're free to do things, but only within a box.
1: Okay, so what do you think motivates that, Dean? They've been taught since birth that if they defect, they're going to hell. If their children defect, they're going to hell. It's kind of, I mean, you said honor shame, but the fear of hell is a big driver, is it not?
2: Yes, yes. And so it's that they would go to hell, but it's also a bad mark against you as a parent. You know, if it's a works-based religion, mm-hmm. this is a big negative that your child left the faith. What kind of parent were you? How could you have brought them up and they abandoned the faith? That's a huge negative against you. Mm-hmm. And so they are community-based cultures. In America, individual makes decisions. Most of Islam is not like that. It's communal. Mm-hmm. So an individual decision affects the whole community. So when an individual leaves Islam, it's not just them leaving Islam. They are affecting that their whole community. And there's shame for that family on the street, on anyone who finds out that that person left Islam. Mm-hmm. The shame is immense. It's the highest shame that they left that. So,
1: and they can't cover that up. Like you said, you caught that guy's son drunk, and he said, yeah. That wasn't my son.
2: Yeah, they'll try. Typically, they'll expel them. They have to leave the city and go somewhere where people won't meet them, won't hear about it. And we found it took about 3 years before people eventually just sort of forgot uh-huh. that had happened. And then they could quietly try to have a relationship with the family again. But yeah. the shame was so high, it would take a lot of time.
1: Yeah. Okay, so we had questions last night, a Q&A time with Dr. Dean, and these are the questions we didn't get to. And so here's the first question, Dean. It says, why does it seem the expansion to the U.S. from Islam, why did it take so long, and when did the law after Muhammad's death truly begin?
2: So they codified the law. After he died, he was illiterate. So they realized we need to write down what he said. Now, when he quoted the Quran, people like Ali, one of his main followers, wrote the Quran down. But there were so many versions of it that eventually a leader after him called Umar said, we can't have these various versions. We need to codify one. So they collected all the scraps and recordings of the Quran and codified it one only version, which they say has lasted until today. Mm-hmm. And they say that's the strength and proof of the Quran.
1: There's only in Arabic?
2: Only in Arabic. Only in Arabic.
1: So translations in English are not really the
2: no.
1: Quran?
2: The first page will say this is not the Quran, but a translation of the Quran. Only in Arabic. And when it's in Arabic, it is actually physically even God's word. So if you go to a mosque, they'll give you an English translation of the Quran as a gift. But if you ask them, could I see an Arabic version? Could I hold an Arabic version? They're probably not going to let you do that. Because mm-hmm. even that physical Arabic language copy, that is the Quran. Mm-hmm. And you are an unbeliever. You shouldn't touch that. So they codified it. Our argument for the Bible is that all these various texts, Byzantine, Alexandrian, mm-hmm. Western texts with many copies, actually strengthen the evidence for the Bible. Quran's the opposite. No, there are no variations. There's only one codified one. So that's a big deal. And then they did understand that as the West was expanding and colonizing the world, it was in the 70s, and I can't remember the exact year, when they came together and said, as Islam, we need to penetrate the West. So we do need to translate the Quran into Western languages. We do need to start sending students, doctors, business people, all kinds of things. Let's send our people to the West and let Islam just begin to find its way into the societies of mm-hmm. the West. And so the real strong movement for that really came out of the 70s.
1: You know, Dean, I think that there's probably this perception among a lot of people in America that Muslims aren't necessarily very educated or very intelligent because of the oppression and the oppressive society. But that's not the case. A lot of them are doctors and...
2: Absolutely. In our dark, so-called dark ages, Christianity was more the golden age of Islam. You think of what we study. When you study mathematics, you study something called algebra.
1: Mm-hmm.
2: Right?
1: Right.
2: Muslim mathematicians came up with algebra. Mathematics is massive in Islam. In fact, numbers are huge. They are much bigger on math and numbers than we ever are.
1: Mm-hmm.
2: Think of a pharmacy, alchemy. Mm-hmm. Alchemy is also an Islamic thing. So we're understanding God's common grace and the way that he's put the image in everybody, that man can produce intelligent things. So they had great schools of learning, pushing forward academia.
1: Mm-hmm.
2: In at times when we didn't. We don't document that in the West because that's not our history.
1: Right.
2: And they developed great schools of learning. The big one is Al-Azhar University in Egypt, has an incredible legacy. I think the first recorded university was in Morocco.
1: Mm-hmm.
2: So, yeah, they have a legacy of academia and are trying to reestablish that again with universities in the Middle East and so on.
1: Well, you know, when you have the radical Muslims that are blowing themselves up and doing the things that you know, we've all seen happen, it really diminishes, like, you guys are Neanderthal, you're cavemen. Who would do this? You're not very... educated, smart, you know, that kind mm-hmm. of thing, because no rational person would do this stuff.
2: Yes, exactly. And so a lot of them, it's hard for them because a lot of them would also say that, but how do you speak against a fellow Muslim?
1: Right.
2: You know, so we're against that, but we can't make too big a deal of it.
1: Because we're on the same team.
2: Because we're supposed to be on the same team.
1: Right.
2: You know, it was like, after 9/11, there was some sympathy, and there were some people who, more than an individual, would say it. But I was intrigued after 9/11. Where were the huge voices
1: right.
2: that officially said our country condemns that and we're against that? But they were in a quandary because we don't agree with that. We don't think what Bin Laden did was right. But how do we speak against someone who's supposed to be a brother in the faith?
1: Okay, so Bin Laden was a Sunni.
2: He was a Sunni.
1: He was a Wahhabi.
2: Of the Wahhabi sect, yes, which was very much influenced by Muslim Brotherhood. There was some radicals who were riding, who got into trouble and actually arrested in Egypt for pushing too radical an agenda. But they influenced Osama bin Laden and others to say, unless you follow this very strict Islam that goes back to Muhammad's time. Muhammad, they would say the best time in the world was when Muhammad lived.
1: Mm-hmm.
2: We need to reestablish that kind of Islam. And anyone who's against that is an enemy. Whether they are liberal Muslims or Muslims who don't agree with what we're doing, then they're part of the enemy.
1: Mm-hmm.
2: It was us and them, and that was the big agenda he pushed. And then, of course, America setting up military bases on holy land in Saudi Arabia was like pushing that over the top. Like, how are we allowing these infidels to set up military bases on our holy land?
1: Mm-hmm.
2: For him, that was inexcusable.
1: So Saudi, because they have the Kaaba, that is the place
2: in
1: everybody
2: Mecca,
1: goes.
2: In Mecca, yeah.
1: Yeah. they're kind of the leaders of Islam across the world.
2: In that sense, yeah. In Sunni, yes. For Shia, no. So Iran and the Shia...
1: Shias still have to come to Mecca.
2: They do. They do have to come. And it's controversial because the Shia in Iran are often saying Mecca needs to be taken away from the Saudis. Like, it needs to... it needs to become like the Vatican, almost its own state, led by an alliance of Muslim countries who control it. Mm-hmm. But Saudi will never allow that. They control it. Mm-hmm. And most Sunnis are fine with it because Saudi Arabia does try to accommodate all Muslims. They allocate a quota for Shia to come and do the pilgrimage. But there's a lot of tension with the Shia.
1: So what is life like for a Christian in Saudi? Because they don't necessarily hate Americans, right?
2: No. On a political level and all of that, no. In fact, Saudis pretty much, I would say, like Americans. The Saudis I meet are very friendly and like America. But again, their country is holy. And so it's very tricky. It's illegal to be a Christian there. Mm. And so the hardest thing, if anyone in Saudi Arabia does leave Islam, whether for Christianity or just for atheism, whatever, they pretty much have to leave. They can't stay there anymore.
1: But they're not going to be killed, or they would be killed?
2: They would be. Now, different people might have different opinions on whether that would happen, but if you talk to anybody that say, yeah, there's an honor, it's illegal to leave Islam. If you are a Muslim, Arab Muslim in Saudi Arabia, you may not leave Islam.
1: Okay, so if Christians travel to Saudi Arabia for business or for
2: tourism,
1: yeah, and they share Christ, they're going to be imprisoned or ushered out?
2: If you have an American passport, you're going to probably be ushered, probably

0: So if you did the Matthew 1:2-3 in Saudi, where you'd said, "Hey, I have a name, Emmanuel."
1: So you could, and we'll see if we can. you could in this way, where it is in a private conversation in a home, and it's a result of a natural conversation. So if they're talking, they're telling you what they believe, you're telling them what you believe, and you use that, a method like that, to share the gospel, and they're not offended, like, "Oh, you just try to come in here and force me," but they hosted you and it was just a natural thing to talk about.
0: Yeah.
1: And you just shared, because they expect you to be a Christian. If you're not a Muslim, they're, okay, you're from America, you're a Christian.
0: Yeah.
1: So it's like you're talking about your faith. So then it's defined ways like Matthew 1:2-3 to actually share the gospel with them. But if you knocked on a door and said, "Hey, I'm here to tell you about..." No, that would be completely unacceptable.
0: So there's zero underground church in Saudi.
1: I'm not going to say that.
0: Right.
1: I don't...
0: But it's so underground that we don't even talk about it.
1: Yes.
0: Okay.
1: Yes.
0: Okay, because we know in other Muslims, especially Iran, you had shared yesterday, supposedly a million believers.
1: Yes. Yes. All have to exist in little house groups or little online communities. Very
0: marked by a deep love and appreciation and gratitude for Jesus.
1: Oh my goodness, yes. You meet one of them, it's so refreshing. It's so, wow. They can't believe that they have now found the truth.
0: Yes.
1: I said they become evangelists.
0: Yeah. Amen. Well, as we shared yesterday, Muslims really, the Muslim religion is not a relationship with God.
1: No, not like we do, to call him Father, to be able to
0: get close to him.
1: To say, "I have a friend in Jesus." No.
0: Nothing like that.
1: No, so he's too high and holy and beyond that kind of a relationship.
0: Yeah. Well, you're listening to Real Truth for Today. Pastor Jeff Shreve here on American Family Radio. I'm talking to my good friend, Dr. Dean. We're talking about the religion of Islam and how it blinds the minds of the unbelieving. And when we come back, we have more questions, so don't go away.
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2: Welcome back to the program. Hey, I wanted to let you know where we are on the Truth for Youth Bibles. We had Truth for Youth Bible Week last week on American Family Radio, and our goal was 65,000 to get 65,000 Bibles out and into the hands of students. And as of 8 p.m. last night, the number was 65,250 Bibles given away. So that is a great, great praise. Thanks for your part that you had in that. And let's pray that God uses those Bibles as the students give them to friends, and the friends read them and come to know Christ as a result. Amen. We're talking to Dr. Dean, and we're talking about the subject of Islam. And so we had Dr. Dean here yesterday. He preached in the morning service at First Baptist Texarkana, talking about Romans chapter 10 and how there is Christianity and there is everything else, a religion of works. And Islam is a religion of works, as Judaism, Old Testament Judaism, became a religion of works. It wasn't set up a religion of works, but it became that when Jesus came and walked the earth. That's what they believed in Judaism, was all about works. And Hinduism, every other religion, every cult is all works-based. Christianity is by grace alone, through faith alone, in Christ alone. And the devil, we have to give the devil his due. He's done a good job in blinding the eyes of the unbelieving, and our job is to pierce through the darkness and speak the truth in love. Okay, so Dean, we had all these questions last night, and here's a question. Are Christian high school students, particularly some of the boys, have Islamic friends at their school? They say the Islamic boys are, quote, just like us. Their beliefs are not that different. They really like us. How can Christian parents and Christian teachers guide them appropriately?
3: Okay, so one part I like about that is the idea that they like us. Let's be friends. Let's not
2: be enemies.
3: Shut down on them. Uh-huh. Be friends. Great. But like I said in the message yesterday, the verses in the Quran are very clear. There is no Trinity. Jesus did not die and rise again. We were fooled into believing that. Man does not have original sin that needs somebody to save him from his sins. If it outwardly denies that, that's the core. Without that, that we are born sinners that need the death, burial, and resurrection of Jesus to save us, and that Jesus is God, part of a Trinity, you take that away, we don't have our faith. Mm-hmm. Our faith is gone. Christianity is meaningless.
2: Right.
3: So it directly denies that. Those verses I shared from the Quran directly deny that. So we can say, are they human beings that deserve dignity because God created them and they have God's image in them? And even people who are lost with God's image can do good things. It's not going to be the norm of their life, but that's God's common grace. Yes. So they deserve the gospel just like anybody else. But are we the same? No.
2: Yeah.
3: We are not.
2: You know, Dean, I think, too, what's hard for people is when you see the things, when you know about the suicide bombers and you see the things that are done and the terrorist acts and, you know, Allahu Akbar, when they're killing people, it's hard not to lump everybody in that category. Yeah. And then you're not Islamophobic, but you're just kind of wise. Like, okay, if there are a bunch of Middle Easterners on my airplane, there's a part of me that's going to be a little bit sensitive to that, because it's like, okay, because other religions don't do that, but that one does.
3: Yeah, and so that's where you've really got to get your theology of God's sovereignty right. We lived in a city of 2 million Muslims for 14 years. And there was no time when we thought, oh, should we has God lost control of this situation? Right. Should we leave? And actually, I, as I shared, after 9/11, many came up to me and said, "We're so sorry. Mm-hmm. That should never have happened. We disagree with that form of Islam." And I got on airplanes and trains and taxis and buses packed with Muslims every day. Mm-hmm. And I was like, okay, God.
2: But they would be not inclined to blow up their own. They're going to go to...
3: Unless it's a Sunni-Shia conflict, because we don't see it on the news so much, but there's blowings up happening in Pakistan and Afghanistan, places all the time, uh-huh, in conflict, because it's lost people in conflict with lost people.
2: Right.
3: So, but in terms of, yeah, if they came to the West and were on a plane, I think that's why we have the safeguards we have,
2: right,
3: and the security screenings and all of that type of stuff. And I think governments have to be vigilant about that.
2: Okay, do they have that in Muslim countries? If I'm going to get on a plane in Saudi, am I going to go through all the...
3: Yes.
2: Okay.
3: Yes. We had all of that is the same.
2: Have you been to Saudi?
3: No.
2: Okay. I did. I had a friend, this was years ago, I had a friend that worked for Aramco in Saudi Arabia, and he said, as Saudi Arabia, you can walk down Main Street at 2 o'clock in the morning and you're not concerned about anybody attacking you or robbing you, or because the punishment is
3: severe.
2: Yeah. So there is a sense that, okay, well, there's not a lot of crime here.
3: Yeah. Yeah. In places like that, again, remember that box of control is tight. In Sharia law, you steal, they cut your hand off.
2: Uh-huh.
3: So where we were, in Central Asia, there was less of that. I felt I would travel to the airport to pick up people in the middle of the night and feel fine. But there were parts of the city I would not go, just like there are parts of cities in the middle of the night in America I wouldn't go.
2: Mm-hmm.
3: But that's not religious crime. It's just regular crime. People, mm-hmm, just looking for an opportunity to steal.
2: Okay, now what's the... We hear so much, like in Germany, that these girls are being raped and gang raped and things like that. Is that not a crime in Islam?
3: It would be a crime. So I think it's how you interpret the laws. So some of them will try and justify that as doing it in the name of Islam. But I think most Islamic scholars and leaders would say, you can't do that.
2: Mm-hmm.
3: That's an aberration. You can't say, you can't justify that.
2: So I've heard in Iran, when if somebody is going against the government or doing something they don't like, especially a woman, that they will take her, before they kill her, they'll rape her so she's going to be unclean and ensure her eternity in hell, that kind of thing. Is that just sensationalized?
3: Or? I think so. I mean, you know, you're going to have extremes of abuse all the time. You know, like, and sadly, some of our people have done to some military prisoners. Well, mm-hmm, you take an isolated case and generalize it. That's
2: right.
3: Not right. Now, in Iran, they're very harsh about, like these protesters, they're hanging every week. They seem to hang somebody who was a protester. That's just wrong. In certain cases, would they also rape? Yeah, probably.
2: Mm-hmm.
3: But I wouldn't generalize it.
2: Mm-hmm.
3: I think they are the ultimate harsh of hanging someone, yes, but rape along the way, I'm not sure that would be standard.
2: Okay, so we see, I mentioned this to you yesterday, we see that in America, it seems like you have the Democratic Socialist wing of the Democrat Party, which is moving toward just full-blown communism, and they're combining with the Islamists and to have these candidates, political candidates. We have the guy running for senator in Michigan. We have Zohran Mamdani, the mayor of the largest city in America, New York City. And that's a weird combination of them coming together. But I've always stated that, you know, they come together, the enemy of the enemy is my friend. So they topple the man, so to speak. They topple America. They turn it into a communist country, but it's an Islamic communist country. And if you have to pit the Islamists versus the Marxists, I think the Islamists win on that battle.
3: Yeah, I don't understand that partnership. I just don't see how they seem polar opposites.
2: Mm-hmm.
3: And so how they, I think it's the enemy of the enemy is my friend. I think it'd be interesting to see, because the young people of the world, control is not a good word. To say I need to have authority over you, there's no young person who wants to hear that. Mm-hmm. So I think that would be a challenge to Islam winning that battle. But even where I come, if you look at Africa, South Africa, you had some of that combination of communism trying to come on the liberation, and you would have thought communism would have won, but they didn't.
2: Mm-hmm.
3: They were used. Communism was used.
2: Right.
3: And I would say my opinion is that Islam is using
2: right
3: democratic socialism,
2: sure,
3: and democratic socialism is using Islam.
2: Yeah,
3: they are not forging this happy partnership that will sail us into a happy future. I don't believe that.
2: No, yeah, it's an evil combo that's going to turn on itself, and then who's going to win?
3: Yeah.
2: I think the Muslims will win, because they'll like in Iran. You can beat them almost to death and they're still fighting. I mean, it's like, unless you cut the head off the snake, he's yeah. going to keep yeah. biting you.
3: Yeah. I think my opinion is they are in the death throes. They are fighting. They're in a corner. They know the end's coming. They're just trying to
2: lash out.
3: They're trying to delay their demise.
2: Mm-hmm. Okay, the difference, here's one of the questions, Dean, from last night. Sunnis and Shias, what's the main difference between those two?
3: So the main difference is who leads Islam. When Muhammad dies, his sons all die young. He only leaves daughters. And at that point, a woman can't lead Islam, or even, I would say now. But so who becomes the next leader of Islam? And the Sunnis say it's a spiritual decision. Who's most spiritually qualified to be the next leader? And they choose Abu Bakr, who's the father of Muhammad's youngest wife, and he becomes the Sunni leader. But the Shia say it's got to be a bloodline. Have you know the Shia leaders wear those turbans?
2: Yeah.
3: So if they wear a black turban, they have Muhammad's blood in them. If you don't, you wear a white turban. So the ultimate Ayatollah in Iran has to have a black turban. He has to have Muhammad's blood.
2: Mm-hmm.
3: So, but now there's no male heir. But Ali, one of Muhammad's devoted followers, Ali marries one of Muhammad's daughters.
2: Okay.
3: Which means the bloodline will come through them.
2: Uh-huh.
3: Therefore, Ali is qualified to be the next leader.
2: Okay.
3: Because his bloodline will carry on Muhammad's bloodline. And so the split develops. And it continues, and the rift gets irreparable when the Sunnis martyr Hussein, one of the leaders in the line of the Shia. He's martyred. And so the Shia every year remember that. They actually whip themselves, the men, and remember his death, his great martyrdom, by the Sunnis.
2: Mm-hmm.
3: So that rift now, it'll never heal.
2: Mm-hmm.
3: That break will never heal.
2: So if you had the whole world Muslim, the Muslims would fight among themselves. Just like Iran and Iraq were constantly fighting among themselves.
3: Yes, because you've got Shia and Sunni always fighting.
2: And Shia's not going away.
3: Doesn't appear to go away. I don't know when Iran finally falls and Islam loses its influence there. It'll be interesting to see what will happen to Shia. Will it need to quietly just become a religion in the background, a stream of Islam in the background, because it's now lost its military might?
2: Mm-hmm.
3: It's going to be interesting to see.
2: So a guy like Osama bin Laden wouldn't have aligned with the Shia?
3: Not at all. Not at all.
2: But the Shia would have liked what he did?
3: They would have liked what he did to the U.S., but they still wouldn't have supported him theologically.
2: Uh-huh.
3: They still wouldn't have agreed with what he believed theologically.
2: Okay. Here's a question, Dean. How can we stand up for our youth? They are the targets and are getting recruited by Muslims.
3: Okay. Getting recruited would be interesting. The only ones I see that are being recruited, and I don't know everything, but the ones I see are a lot of the youth who grow up in a single-parent home without a father figure. Mm-hmm. The Muslims are very good about appealing to them and saying, you don't have a father, come to the mosque. We'll offer you that father figure you need.
2: And it's male-dominated, so they're
3: male-dominated. Mm-hmm. So as a church, we need to recognize that. Do we have homes? I think even outside of Islam, we need to say, do we have single parent homes, especially where there's a mother trying to look after all her children and all the challenges with that? How do we offer fatherhood to those? You remember Tony Dungy? He started that kind of a movement, and I think we need to support that.
2: Yeah.
3: So discipleship of our young people, being real fathers to young men and young women.
2: Yeah.
3: I think that's a big part of the answer.
2: Okay, we have about 30 seconds left. Tell people how they can audit a course on Islam from the seminary that would help them with this.
3: Yes, go to swbts.edu. You can audit any course. Everyone is online. 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You don't have to do the assignments. Just get the information. And pick a course, and we'd love to have you.
2: SWBTS.edu, Southwestern Baptist Theological Seminary. Well, thank you for listening to Real Truth for today. I'll be with you again tomorrow. Hey, go out today, shine for Christ, and share what great things the Lord has done for you, and God will use you as His witness. God bless you.
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8: American Family News, I'm Mr. P. The socialist agenda facing another big test in Wisconsin tomorrow, and the candidate who wanted to cancel Thanksgiving is on the ballot. It's the last day to campaign in multiple states, including South Carolina, Minnesota, and Wisconsin. Democrats are debating how far left is too far. In Wisconsin, Francesca Hong is making a final push before tomorrow's Democratic primary for governor. She's known for her social media posts, which included things like calling for canceling Thanksgiving. But, of course, she says she has changed her mind now.
9: I had some hot takes, some bad takes on Twitter, but when you're a business owner running a restaurant during COVID, or trying to pay pills as a student, you're putting feelings out there to the world, but I've evolved, I've learned.
8: Likewise, in Minnesota, socialist candidates challenging establishment figures. Massachusetts Congressman Jake Auchincloss says this is democracy in action, but says the DSA does not represent the whole party.
10: In 1% of all primaries held to date this election cycle, DSA-aligned candidates have won them. In the other 99%, they have not.
8: Meanwhile, California Governor Gavin Newsom, wasting no time hitting the campaign trail for Michigan Democrats, casting himself as one of them.
11: Clearly, the Republicans are already trying to paint victories like Abdul Saeed and others as the Democrats have gone too extreme. Or what do you...
12: Nonsense. I mean, look, even he's not even a member of the DSA. I think this notion of insurgency over incumbency is the real message here. And people just want fighters. They want people with conviction, strength, clarity, people that get it, want to get things done, and they're done with the status quo. And I totally respect that. I've long felt like I've been an established insurgent. I've always had that mindset.
8: Barack Obama also had a call with Syed and other top Democrats on Friday. New York Post columnist Miranda Devine tells us what this means.
13: If we thought that the Democrat Party might come to its senses and push back against this socialist, Marxist ideology that has hijacked it, forget it. They're all lining up to embrace El Sayed, Zoran Mamdani, and if she wins in Michigan, Francesca Hong. This is the extreme left. And, you know, when they are embracing Abdul El Sayed, what they're also doing is embracing these extreme left policies that will end up with cradle-to-grave dependency on government.
14: A terrorism expert says the Trump administration is stuck, being forced to play by different rules than our Iranian enemy.
15: With the midterm elections clock running, President Trump still wants to reach a deal with Iran that reopens the economically vital Strait of Hormuz, through which 20% of the world's oil normally flows. The Trump administration has ruled out any arrangement that would cement Iran's grip over the Persian Gulf waterway, including Tehran charging fees. But now a former State Department official suggests that increasing economic pressure may actually prompt Trump to compromise on the strait, even if it's likely to have profound implications on global trade. Robert Spencer is the director of Jihad Watch. He says Trump is stuck.
16: Trump can't move forward and he can't move back. He is really caught, and I don't envy him being in this position, because I think that he expected, after killing the Ayatollah Khamenei, that the Islamic Republic would fall. It didn't fall.
15: Spencer says, unfortunately, we play by different rules.
16: It's dictated by the nature of American politics in 2026 that the United States can only fight wars within the two-year election cycle. And the Islamic Republic, meanwhile, considers itself to be fighting a jihad that has been going on for 1,400 years.
15: Spencer says there's really only one thing Trump can do to bring this war to a quick conclusion.
16: Bomb them like they've never been bombed before, and try his best to get arms to the people within Iran so that they really can overthrow the regime. And I hope that efforts are being made toward that end. But of course, if they are, they're not public, as they should not be.
15: I'm Chad Groening.
8: There's more news online at AFN.net. I'm Rusty P.
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17: 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Before we talk strategy, let's start with Scripture. Paul writes in 2 Corinthians 9:7, "Each one must give as he has decided in his heart, not reluctantly or under compulsion, for God loves a cheerful giver." Generosity begins in the heart, not in the tax code. But wise stewardship means we can use tools that help us maximize our impact for the kingdom. A donor advised fund, when used rightly, can help you do both, give joyfully and steward resources efficiently. Think of a DAF as a charitable checking account designed to support the causes you care about. You contribute cash, stock, or other assets, receive an immediate tax deduction, and then recommend grants to ministries or charities on your timetable. In other words, it separates the act of giving from the act of distributing.
18: You can make a large contribution in a high-income year or before selling an asset for tax advantages and then prayerfully take time to decide where those dollars should go. Behind the scenes, the DAF is managed by a sponsoring organization. For example, we recommend the National Christian Foundation, one of the largest and most trusted Christian providers, founded by Larry Burkett and Ron Blue, among others. They handle the record keeping, they issue the grants, they provide the online tools to manage your giving. So here's a quick example. Suppose you're planning to sell a business or a piece of real estate where you would normally have a significant capital gain. Well, you could donate it to your donor advised fund before you sell and not have to pay that capital gain. More money goes into the kingdom. Now, because it's an irrevocable charitable contribution, you receive an immediate deduction for the full amount. The funds can then be invested for potential growth while you prayerfully decide which ministries to support, or you could grant it out immediately. When you're ready, you simply recommend a grant, say $10,000 to your church or mission organization. The DAF sponsor, in our case, National Christian Foundation, verifies the charity and then sends the gift in your name or anonymously. Donor-advised funds have become the fastest-growing vehicle for charitable giving in America, and for good reason. They combine the flexibility of a personal giving account with the efficiency of professional administration. Here's some of the key benefits. First, simplicity. One contribution can fund all your charitable giving with a single tax receipt and one place to track every grant. Tax efficiency. You receive the deduction when you contribute, not when you give. Donating appreciated assets can help avoid capital gains taxes, allowing more funds to be directed to ministry efforts. Flexibility. You can give now and decide later where the funds should go, allowing generosity even as you discern where God is leading. Legacy planning. You can name successors, such as children or grandchildren, to continue recommending grants and carry on your legacy of giving. Focus on mission. Since the administration is handled for you, you can spend your energy discerning where God wants you to give. Of course, no giving tool is perfect. There are a few limitations to understand. First, irrevocability. Once you contribute, it's a completed gift. You can't take the money back. Qualified recipients. Grants can only be made to IRS-approved charities, not to individuals or political causes. And timing of impact. Funds can remain in the account for years, which can delay charitable impact. That's why at FaithFi, we encourage you to use donor-advised funds for timely generosity, not indefinite storage. 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
7: 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Just a quick reminder to you, don't call in today. 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So those will be coming just ahead. 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We always enjoy receiving them. This one comes from a curious parent. Anonymous writes, "What kind of credit card would be good for a 14-year-old? One that money can be put on and there is a limit. Is there any reputable company that offers one?" Well, let me just say, first of all, thanks for writing. You must be 18 to get a credit card in your own name, and that's true even for a secured credit card. This is because the credit card agreement is a legal contract. However, you can make a child an authorized user on your credit card as early as age 13. This would help the youngster build a credit history, but it won't teach responsibility because you'll be managing the card. Many banks, however, will allow a child to get a debit card as young as 13. To use with either a joint checking account that's also in your name, or it could be with a custodial account in the child's name. The child will manage the account and would give them a great opportunity with your supervision to learn responsibility. You could go to bankrate.com and search for the bank programs that are the best right now. We happen to use the Capital One Money account with our kids right now, but there's a lot of great ones out there. But I think the key is says a debit card is the way to go. Now, use this as an opportunity to help them develop a spending plan, understand that money is limited and it needs to be used among the save, grow, and give categories. We also want to take it as an opportunity to teach the biblical basis for handling money, starting with the idea that God owns it all and recognizing that we're stewards or money managers for the Lord's resources. But this can be a great opportunity for you to do some instruction and set them up for success as they prepare to be future adults managing their own money. So thank you for writing to us. By the way, if you have a question, you'd like us to read it on the air, send it along to askrob@faithfi.com. We'd love to tackle it. Let's dive in. We're going to begin in Colorado today. Zach, go right ahead.
8: Hi, I am 29, and then I have a friend who just called me and asked if I'd be interested in working for him. He told me essentially that he wants to know what it would take for me to jump ship and go to him. He never threw out a salary number and was asking what I would have to have. Right now, I make about $20.75 an hour. I work 40 hours a week, and but the reason I'm sticking at my job is my employer currently covers 100% of myself and spouse and dependents on insurance, and then they reimburse all but $1,800 of our deductible. And so I'm curious as to what you think would be a good number or ballpark or how I would figure out what I would need salary-wise to justify a switch to a job that does not offer health insurance at all, to where I'd have to go onto my wife's health insurance. That's offered through the school she works at. It's that one's a $2,500 deductible, and it'd be an extra $800 a month to add me to her plan.
7: Yeah. Yeah, very good. Well, it's a great question to ask and to compare the two jobs fairly, although, you know, jobs are more than just what you're earning in terms of your hourly rate or your salary, including benefits. You know, there's the non-financial side that needs to weigh into all of this. But just purely from the financial standpoint, you want to convert the benefits difference into an hourly wage equivalent. So you're making $20 an hour with full family health insurance and an employer reimbursement for a good portion of your deductible, the new job, an unknown hourly rate, no health insurance, and you would join your wife's instead. So the question is, how much extra would you need to make up for losing your current benefits? So to estimate the annual value of the current insurance benefit, you'd really need three numbers from your wife's plan: the extra monthly premium that would be required to add you, the difference in deductible or out-of-pocket exposure, and then any loss in coverage, you know, copays, networks, prescriptions, things like that. So a very common estimate for adding a spouse to family coverage is somewhere between, and I realize, you know, this is a pretty wide range, $400, $900 a month in extra payroll deduction. Let's take a middle-of-the-road number at $600 a month. You multiply that by 12, that's $7,200 over the year. So just the premium difference is about $7,200, you know, and you'd want to plug in real numbers here. And then if we add your current employer's deductible reimbursement, you know, if that it protects you from all but $1,800 worth of exposure, that could easily be worth another $3,000. So that puts us now at a little over $10,000. So I think the health insurance difference may realistically be worth $10,000 a year. And I'm just obviously making some big guesstimates here, but you know, you can follow my thinking. And then if we were to convert that to hourly pay, you know, that's, you know, 2,080 hours. So we divide that by, you know, 10,200, and you'd come out at, in my example, of $4.90. So let's call it $5 an hour more that you would need just to break even on insurance. So that would put you at, you know, $24.90, or let's call it $25 an hour. And that's before considering any retirement matching or any paid time off or job stability or, you know, those kinds of things. Not to mention, you mentioned it's a friend. There's friendship risk. There's also, assuming this is a small, relatively newer business, and maybe it's not, but is there any business risk you're taking on there? But I think essentially as a starting point, you know, $25 an hour at a minimum would probably be what you need to offset losing that insurance and other benefits.
8: Okay, awesome. Thank you very much.
7: All right, very good. And kind of work that same thinking through with any numbers you can lock in so we're kind of not, you know, making as few guesses as possible. And then you can kind of work through any other elements that you would need to factor in as well, like that out-of-pocket deductible coverage. And you can convert all that to the equivalent of an hourly rate. Hey, Zach, thanks for your call today. We appreciate you being on the program. Down to Florida, Trudy, how can I help?
9: Yes, my husband and I are retired. We are on traditional Medicare with a supplement. When we signed up with Plan F, which is, quote, the Cadillac. It's very expensive. Yeah. And down in Florida, of course, it costs even more. It's the area that you live in. Medicare is the same, but the supplement's not. So we pay, like I said, it's about $14,000 a year with the increase we just experienced. However, we have been told we cannot get off of the supplement plan that we have because now you need a physical. And neither my husband and I, for health reasons, cannot step down to another supplement plan. So then I heard that you have a senior plan. I don't know if that would benefit us or prior health conditions would affect that, and we just need to stay where we are.
7: Yeah. And how? And are you talking specifically about the senior care at Christian Healthcare Ministries?
9: Yes. And the other thing is a Medicare Advantage plan, which honestly, for a lot of reasons, we're not ready to go there yet.
7: Got it. Okay. Yeah, this is all really helpful. Let's do this. I'm up against a break here, Trudy, but I've got the question. This is really helpful background. As soon as we come back, I'll give you my thoughts. Thanks for being on the program today. I'm Rob West, and we'll be right back.
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7: 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This is the program where we apply God's wisdom to your financial decisions and choices, help you make decisions in light of God's Word as you're a steward of God's resources. Before the break, we were talking to Trudy in Florida. She's 75 and retired. She and her husband have traditional Medicare with a supplement. They've got the Cadillac of supplements with a the F category there, the Plan F supplement, which is really nice, but also very expensive. They're paying about $14,000 a year, and she's heard there is some options out there, including Christian Healthcare Ministries. They have something called Senior Share, which is not insurance, but does allow Christians to share one another's medical bills, and it's specifically an option that's to ride alongside Medicare in that season of life. And I think you pointed out here, Trudy, some of the concerns, and that is, you know, this idea of I can't ever switch because of health issues. That's certainly partly true and something you need to get. And so that's going to be a key part of this, although Florida has some consumer protections and switching opportunities that may help. So you're going to want to understand that. But you have, as you acknowledged, one of the richest insurance setups here where you've got the Plan F supplement on top of original Medicare, predictable health insurance or health care costs, and a broad nationwide provider group. So that's going to be hard to replace, especially if you have medical conditions. And so the decision is less about can we save money and more about how much risk are we willing to take.

0: to lower premiums. When it comes to Christian Healthcare Ministries and the senior share, this, of course, is not insurance. That matters. But the advantages are much lower monthly costs, certainly than $14,000 a year with Medigap. A faith-based community, it can work well for healthier seniors with manageable expenses. And, you know, a lot of folks have great experience there. We have a lot of listeners and even some of our staff that use CHM and are really thrilled with it. But, you know, you just have to understand that, you know, they may not cover things as predictably, or, you know, you may, you know, have additional out-of-pocket costs. And so once you leave that plan F, you may not be able to get comparable Medigap coverage later if your health changes. That's the irreversible part. So what can you do here? I mean, I think you certainly could look at it. I mean, your ability to save a bundle each year on something like senior share would allow you to fund a reserve fund where you could pay, you know, some of these things out of pocket and still make sure you have something to cover the big ticket items with Medicare and senior share on top of it. So that could help. You could look at shopping other Plan F carriers. The benefits are standardized, but the price differences between companies can be pretty significant. And so you could switch, though underwriting rules still matter depending on which situation. So you would have to have a Medicare broker who is working with you to find a carrier that's more lenient on underwriting to make sure you don't lose coverage quality. You could look at you moving to like a Plan G, which is often a sweet spot for people because it doesn't pay the Medicare Part B deductible, but otherwise the coverage is extremely similar, and sometimes the premium savings exceed the deductible difference pretty substantially. But again, you're back into the same underwriting issue, so it depends on your health and the carrier acceptance, but it's still worth investigating. There's also the high deductible plans, and then there's the Medicare Advantage, which some people will move from Medigap to Medicare Advantage because the premiums are, you know, often down near zero, and you get the drug and the dental and the vision, but you have networks, you got to have referrals, you got higher out-of-pocket exposure, and, you know, you just have to understand that going back into Medigap later is going to require that medical underwriting. So I would probably get an independent Medicare broker to review it, maybe re-quote that Plan F, see if you can medically qualify for Plan G, compare the annual kind of worst case costs, not just the premiums, so you know what you're getting into, and then understand a little bit more about the senior share at CHM, which I'm a fan of. And if that would allow you to just, you know, take all that money you're spending right now on the Plan F and pile that into savings that you could use to fall back on. Does that all make sense, though?
1: Yes, it does. The only other one, from what I was told, one hospital stay could wipe me out. So yeah. Something serious. So it's very, it's rather risky. And the G plan was, we tried that. But as I said, dropping down supplements, they're very stringent about that. So,
0: yeah. Well, I guess here's what I would say, though. I mean, usually that idea that one hospital stay could wipe you out is generally not true for Medicare-covered services. So, you know, the Plan F is designed to protect against large hospital bills. You know, it's the most comprehensive plan available. But with original Medicare alone, a long hospitalization, you know, can absolutely create a major out-of-pocket cost because it has deductibles and co-insurance with no cap. But I would say, you know, Medicare-approved hospital costs are usually almost entirely covered after premiums. You know, so yes, could you still get financially hurt? You could, but I would say generally, you know, if it's covered, then you should be okay. You know, programs like CHM and the senior share, you know, are designed to be a supplement to Medicare. And, you know, although it's not legally guaranteed, I would say, you know, it's going to provide some extra peace of mind alongside these other plans to make sure that you do have the coverage you need at the end of the day. But I hear what you're saying, and I think, you're just going to have to look at the whole landscape here and the risks, and then, you know, make the best decision you can, because $14,000 a year is a lot of money. I certainly understand that. So, Trudy, I don't have a silver bullet for you here, but hopefully I've given you a few other things to think about. We appreciate your call today. I know this is tough navigating all this, but you'll get there, and call anytime if we can help. We'll take a break and back with more questions right after this. Stay with us.
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0: Great to have you with us today on Faith and Finance here on American Family Radio. This is the program where we apply God's wisdom to your financial decisions and choices. Just a quick reminder, we're away from the studio, so don't call in today, but we did line up some questions. We will be getting to those in just a bit. First, an email. This one comes to us by way of Lori, and she writes, "My husband is planning to wait until full retirement age to take Social Security. I'm going to take spousal benefits, but I'll only be 65 when he retires. Can I take spousal benefits then, or will I have to wait until my full retirement age?" Lori, you can take spousal benefits once your husband begins taking his benefits. So we say he's got to walk through his door first, and then you can take them after the fact. Now, if you haven't reached full retirement age, your benefits will be permanently reduced by about 1/12 of 8% for every month you take them early. and that's a permanent reduction in your benefits. So it would be better for you to maximize those spousal benefits, which, by the way, you can get up to 50% of his benefit as a spousal benefit, but you will need to wait until full retirement age. So can you take them early?

0: accounts, my wife and I wanted to provide for our granddaughter and her parents, our son and daughter-in-law. He has a modest income as a teacher, and she's a stay-at-home mom, so they're really sacrificing for, I think, good values and what they want to do. So an uncle of the mother-in-law, so the uncle, I guess the great uncle of the child, has taken out a 529 in her name, so to speak. But as I understand it, it's technically owned by whoever takes out the 529 plan. And my wife and I were thinking maybe we should open up a separate account. It's just more protected. We have no thoughts of ill intent by this uncle, but as we understand it, if the person were to pass away, it goes to the estate. And also, for other reasons, if something comes up, financial hardship, that person could take tens of thousands of dollars and liquidate it in their name. So we were thinking of a Roth or a custodial or a simple brokerage account in her name. And the fact she's female is, maybe she would get married soon after high school, wouldn't even need it for education. What's your thoughts on all that thinking?
1: Yeah. Well, I think you're onto some things here. There are some risks and control issues when you're contributing money to a 529 plan owned by someone else, even a trusted uncle or grandparent. The key principle is, as you said, the account owner controls the 529, not the beneficiary. So even if he opened it for your grandchild, the grandchild is the beneficiary, but the uncle legally controls the account, which means he controls the investments, the withdrawals, changing beneficiaries, successor owner designations. So you just need to understand that. And if he were to pass away, ownership transfers to that successor owner, which could be a spouse or another relative or a parent of the child, someone named in the estate documents. And if no one is designated, the amount may become part of the estate, which, as you said, could create delays or complications. So I think that's an important consideration, but doesn't mean you couldn't open another 529 or a custodial Roth. For many families, the best option is going to be the 529 plan. It just has a lot of benefits. Largely that, you can put in a lot more money. And so that's, one of the superpowers, if you will, of the 529, because the contribution limits are vastly higher. A parent or grandparent can contribute significant sums. In terms of the tax benefit, it's about the same. 529 has a slight edge for many families because, depending on where you're at, about 30 states offer some state income tax deduction. That's not something the Roth provides. And then financial aid. If they could qualify for need-based aid, the 529 is going to be an asset of the parent, which is a much lower impact on financial aid eligibility. The custodial Roth is not reported as an asset on the FAFSA at all, but money taken out of the Roth, even just the contributions that you're withdrawing back out to use for college, is counted as student income on the following year's FAFSA, and that then could significantly reduce financial aid. So, so long as you're pretty sure that you want to go ahead and earmark this for college, then the 529 is probably going to be your best option. And the other thing to keep in mind is with the Roth is, you can only go up to the max every year, and the child has to have at least that much into earned income for that contribution, to be made. And so, again, that's where the advantage goes to the 529. But give me your thoughts on all that and whether you had any other specific questions.
0: Yeah, that's perfect. That's so helpful to think of the limitations of the annual contributions for the Roth. You could get maxed out way before the 529. Yeah, and the original uncle's thought, and I think the parents as well, was to have the 529 in the uncle's name to sort of shield it or hide it from assets for the FAFSA. To me, that seems even a little bit behind, it might mean that the fair way to do it. I don't know. But then maybe a second 529 in the parent's name would be more protected against, some kind of weird events with the uncle. But it would be counted in a FAFSA, but maybe less so than the student, is kind of what you're saying.
1: Oh, yeah. I mean, well, first of all,

0: I don't love the idea if that's really the intent there. A parent-owned 529 is reported as a parent asset, but keep in mind, in terms of the financial aid formula, it is much lower. I think it's less than 5%, versus an asset that is controlled by the child, which would be like, a custodial account, let's say. Now, a grandparent or an uncle-owned 529 is not reported as a parent asset on the FAFSA, but the withdrawals could count as student income later. And so, I think there's been some changes that removed that student income issue. I'm not totally sure on that. You'd want to make sure you get some counsel on that. But, I think at the end of the day, it's really not going to be a significant issue if the parent owns it and if that would give you greater peace of mind, or maybe you open your own. But if you know that it's earmarked for college, you certainly are going to have more flexibility in that 529 than the Roth.
1: I'll pass that along to the parents if they wanted to open one in their name. I think they were thinking it would be a much bigger asset on the FAFSA than the ballpark. I know you're just saying maybe 5%. That's super helpful. And, we'll see. Maybe, and then we could have something just to, even a third account on the side, even for two other grandkids that they're just coming on the scene as a savings account case. They don't go to college. I know there's a 10% penalty, as I understand it, if it's not used for education, and then plus taxes on the interest, I assume. So that part may be a wash, no matter what account. But thank you.
0: You're very welcome. No problem. And now here's what I would say is, the other benefit of the 529 is you can, over time, put in up to $35,000 now into a Roth if it's unused. So that's a benefit where you could ultimately fund a Roth. You get it back based on any scholarships and grants. So just keep that in mind. And again, you can have multiple 529s, so you could, in fact, open your own. Thanks for your call, Jim. We'll be right back.
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0: So thankful to have you with us today on Faith and Finance here on American Family Radio. Our goal in this program, to help you be a wise and faithful steward. That means we have to start with the idea that God owns it all. The earth is the Lord's and everything in it. Therefore, we're His money managers or stewards of His resources and money. Well, money's a tool to accomplish His purposes. So we should really start with our values and priorities as believers and then order our financial lives accordingly, heeding the counsel of Scripture, applying principles, and then building a spending plan based on how much is enough, asking God what lifestyle he's called us to, and then building a plan that allows us to give every dollar a name, but not letting the world or the culture or a system built on materialism inform our decisions, but really making our decisions in light of what's most important to us. Well, we want to help you do that on this program each day, not being in pointing a finger at you or trying to discourage you in any way. We want to be hopeful and encouraging as we help you apply God's wisdom to your financial life. So what are you thinking about today? What decisions are you trying to make? We'd love to tackle those with you. Let's head right back to those phones. Chattanooga, Tennessee. Gary, go ahead, sir.
7: Yes, Rob, thank you for your show and your always sound wisdom. I have
0: thank
7: a friend
0: you.
7: That cannot afford to purchase a house, and her sister has a rental property and is considering transferring that rental property to her sister, who cannot, basically transferring the title. What is the tax consequence to the recipient?
0: Yeah, good question. So in terms of her gifting that house and just quit claim deeding it over, there really is generally no income tax consequence for the recipient because the IRS doesn't treat gifts, which is what this would be, as taxable income. The big issue is just what's called the cost basis. So when a property is gifted during life, the recipient inherits the original owner's cost basis. It's called a carryover basis. So let's say she bought it years ago for 80 grand. It's worth 300 today. The recipient, you know, receives the gifted house. The recipient's basis would remain that 80,000. So if she sells it later, it grows from 300 to 320, then she could owe, you know, in my example, $240,000 of capital gains, the capital gains tax would be calculated on a $240,000 gain. Versus she inherits it, she gets a stepped up basis where instead of the 80,000 that the person paid for it years ago, it jumps up to the market value as of the date of death. The only other issue for the giver would be they'd have to file an annual gift tax return just to, take this off of their lifetime gift exclusion. But that sits today in 2026 at $15 million. So she's going to have to give a lot of money away in order to ever have any issues there. So, but bottom line to your original question, what's the impact to the recipient? Nothing other than the carryover basis.
7: Fantastic. Rob, thank you, sir. I knew you'd have a great answer.
0: All right. We appreciate it, Gary. Take care. Hey, make sure you get a real estate attorney to help with that just so that's done properly if you do end up having that done, or she does, just so it gets filed correctly and just kind of the legal side of it is all buttoned up. It doesn't have to be expensive, but you do want it done correctly. Thanks for your call, Gary. Dion in Georgia, go ahead.
8: Hi. Good afternoon, Rob. I had a question. My mom's going to gift me an acre of land in Georgia, and then I'm going to build a duplex. And I just sold my house in Florida. And so I'm trying to decide how much money I need to put towards that duplex, because I also want to build another house. Next year, she's going to give me another piece of land behind there so I can build my house. And then that way I can watch over her rental property and mine and all. And
0: okay.
8: I still have my VA home loan I haven't used.
0: Okay.
8: My credit score is up over 800, so I don't I can get a good credit rating, interest rate.
0: You don't own another home now with a loan on it. Is that right?
8: No, sir.
0: Okay. All
8: right. I just sold that one. So, that's what I'm trying to figure out. Should I put $200,000 towards the duplex and then maybe try to pay that off within 2 or 3 years? Because it's about $350,000 to build it. Or should I take and do $100,000 towards the duplex and build it? And then 6 months later, build my house and then put $100,000 towards that and use a VA home loan.
9: Yeah. Great questions. And I think you're thinking through this right. And obviously there's a benefit to having that VA home loan. And that could make quite a bit of sense, I think, for the duplex. You know, in terms of you have an unused VA eligibility, so that's really one of the best financing tools around. The VA home loan can be used for not only single family homes, but duplexes and triplexes and others, as long as the borrower lives in one of the units as a primary residence. So if you build a duplex, my understanding is in order to follow that VA occupancy rule, you'd have to live in one side. Is that your plan?
8: I could. Well, one thing I looked, they said that at least for 12 months.
9: Yes.
8: And then 12 months, then you can rent it out.
9: Yes, exactly. So you would stay there in one side of it for 12 months?
8: Yes, sir.
9: Yeah, okay. Yeah, so that could work. I mean, they're pretty straightforward for buying an existing home, but a VA construction loan is harder to find. And, you know, the biggest challenge is the construction phase. So, you know, if you end up using one of these structures, you know, you could use a construction to permanent VA loan where it converts after the build, or a construction loan and then refinance into VA. That would be the more common approach, or construction loan conventional financing and then, you know, use the VA elsewhere. But I think, you know, using the land from your mom, is she going to gift you that acre? Is that what's happening?
8: Yes, sir. She was going to think about doing the 4 acres, and then, but then we found out you can only do 19,000 without having to, and if you go over 19,000, had to pay the taxes.
9: No, over 19 would just have to chip away at her lifetime exemption, which is $15 million. So yes, she'd have to tell the IRS, but she would not have to pay any tax on it, and you wouldn't either. So that wouldn't be any issue. And if she gifted it, the land equity may help satisfy part of the construction loan equity requirement, but the lender's going to want clear title and a legal parcel and a survey, and they're going to want it recorded. So it's going to need to be done right. And that's going to take a little bit of time and money, but that could help. And there's no reason why she couldn't go ahead and gift it now. And then again, just have it anything over 19,000 kind of chip away at her lifetime exemption per individual is $15 million as of 2026.
8: Wow. It was $15 million.
9: Yeah.
8: That's like,
9: yeah, you might as well be $100 million, right?
8: yeah.
9: That could change, but in 2026, the federal lifetime gift tax and estate tax exemption is $15 million per individual. So you only owe federal gift tax if you're non-exempt lifetime gifts exceed that amount. So it's just a non-issue for, you know, most people. So that would allow you, if it's done right, to have, you know, the actual parcel that you could use as a part of the equity requirement. And then I think that duplex strategy could be really strong because, you know, you build the duplex, you live in one side, you rent the other, the rental income offsets the mortgage, the VA financing gives you, a really low or no down payment. It's an owner-occupied multifamily, which is a great way to do it. And then, the second house next year is going to change the planning. I mean, if you do the duplex now and another house later, you know, if you're going to keep the duplex and now rent both sides because you've been there long enough, just make sure you satisfy the VA loan requirement. Other than that, I think, you should be in pretty good shape. Just figure out what type of loan for the construction.
8: And then after do that, then I'd have two mortgages. But I think with my income, I'd still be in about 24 to 30% of my gross income.
9: Yeah. Just make sure you kind of run some worst case scenarios. I mean, what if we got into a recession and you had a hard time, renting out those duplexes? What would that mean? How much staying power do you have? How much reserves do you have? I know these would be new properties, so they shouldn't have a lot of maintenance, but, things can go awry. But the bigger question is just what would happen if you didn't have that rental income?
8: That's true. Yeah.
9: So you just, you know, you're going to need to look at the area of town you're in and how strong the rentals are. And then, you know, we're in a pretty good economy right now. What if we're in a totally different situation, you know, 5 years down the road or 10? And what would that mean for you? And I just don't want you to put your financial house at risk, so to speak, because you've got so much riding on this debt service.
8: Well, and the one thing I'm going to kind of focus on, we're into Fort Stewart soldiers and all.
9: Say that again. Oh, you're going to try to rent?
8: Income.
9: Yeah, yeah. Interesting. I love it. Yeah, I think that's a great plan. Just make sure you don't operate on the best case scenarios. Let's kind of play out some worst case scenarios and see, you know, what the implications of all of that would be. But it, I think you're on the right track here. I like the plan.
8: Oh, thank you, sir.
9: All right. We appreciate your call.
8: God. I have to thank God, too, for getting me in this position. He guided me, and he's awesome.
9: Yes. Amen, brother. We appreciate you giving testimony to God's faithfulness here on the program today. And thank you for your service to our country there as being retired from the National Guard. Yeah. That's going to do it for us today, folks. Thanks to my team, Devin Patrick, Pat Montague, and Jim Henry. Couldn't do it without them. Thank you for being here as well. Hope you have a great rest of your day. And come back and join us tomorrow. Lord willing, I'll be here. And we'll see you then. Bye-bye.
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12: American Family News, I'm Musty Pugh. President Trump says the U.S. is only semi-negotiating with Iran as the regime unveils its new list of demands to open the Strait of Hormuz. And Iran's foreign minister says even if a deal is reached, it doesn't necessarily mean the Strait will remain open.
13: The talks with Oman are about the temporary routes. We are almost very close to the result. Determining the route by Iran and Oman does not necessarily mean the reopening the Strait of Hormuz. That is dependent on other factors. The violations of the Memorandum of Understanding by America should be compensated.
12: Vice President J.D. Vance says pressure will continue on Iran until an agreement is reached.
14: They're hurting in a big way. They want this thing to be over. The question is whether they're able, their system is able to give the things that are necessary for us to be happy, for us to feel like we've gotten what we need out of this particular engagement. That is still to be determined, but I do think that we've made some progress over the last few days.
12: Israel rejecting the Board of Peace's proposal for peace in Gaza. Israeli Prime Minister Benjamin Netanyahu said that the IDF will not pull out of Gaza unless Hamas is genuinely disarmed. U.S. Ambassador to the UN Mike Waltz told Fox's One Nation with Brian Kilmeade what he thinks of Israel's rejection, explaining that the bill does call for Hamas to disarm.
15: We have a 15-point plan right to do that. The Prime Minister Netanyahu has some issue with some of this sequencing. This is about sequencing and timing,
16: right,
15: what they give up in exchange for when he withdraws the IDF. But one way or another, they're either going to give it up peacefully or the IDF is going to eventually go back in and take the arms from them.
12: Minnesota, Wisconsin, and South Carolina among the states holding primaries tomorrow. And there's growing concern among Democrats about the influence of socialist candidates. Democratic strategist and former advisor Bill Clinton, James Carville, says these are not Democratic socialists. They're just socialists.
17: I think that the progressive left, the very tech people, I think they've come up with an AI random stupid idea generator. And I think the stupid idea generator can think of things that humans can't, like canceling Thanksgiving or being against interracial dating. So I'm just waiting to the next stupid idea AI generator that comes out, spits out of that.
12: When it comes to education, it's no longer about what students are being taught, but also the teachers. Chris Woodward explains.
16: A new report from Defending Education shows that 100 teacher training colleges across the nation are still using curriculum standards created by the Southern Poverty Law Center. Talking about this on American Family Radio, Sherry Few of U.S. Parents Involved in Education warned that diversity, equity, and inclusion programming remains deeply embedded in public schools, even in states where legislators have banned things like DEI in higher education.
18: And it's not just California and Illinois and the very blue states. It's happening everywhere.
16: Few said the situation has become so dire that her organization is now advising parents to pull their children out of government classrooms altogether while continuing to fight for reform from the outside.
18: I mean, it is such a convoluted mess that we don't recommend any parent enroll their children in government schools. It's just that toxic. And a parent's first line of defense has to be to protect their children.
16: I'm Chris Woodward.
12: And finally, new concerns about jalapenos and salmonella infections more from Sue Guzman.
19: At least 18 ready-to-eat meat and poultry products have now been recalled following the recent salmonella outbreak linked to fresh jalapeno peppers. This recall involves prepared wraps, bowls, and salads from several companies, including Taylor Farms, Deli Kitchen, and H-E-B's Higher Harvest and Meal Simple brands. The products distributed across 24 states and were sold at major retailers, including Walmart, Kroger, H-E-B, Randall's, Tom Thumb, Wawa, Hannaford Racetrack, and Dillon's, with Best Buy dates of August 3rd through August 16th, 2026. 345 people have been sickened so far across the U.S. in the outbreak and 36 hospitalized, according to the FDA.
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0: 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Thanks for listening to AFR. Today is August the 10th, 2026. It's Monday. Good morning, Ed Vitagliano.
1: Good morning, Tim.
0: Good morning, Chris Woodward.
2: Hello.
0: People have come to expect that of Chris.
1: Yes.
0: The enthusiasm. We like that enthusiasm.
1: Maybe high octane.
0: Yeah, maybe a rubber.
2: I have been told by three fans, all three of them, that I'm at my best after I've had my fourth pot of coffee. So let's do this.
1: All right. You know, there's something special about August 10th that I would like to bring to the awareness of our millions, maybe billions of listeners. Okay. Do you know what today is?
0: I have no idea.
1: It is Jonathan Coker's birthday.
0: All right.
1: Yes.
0: Give it up for Jonathan Coker.
1: Jonathan Coker's birthday today. He is sitting in, not replacing, sitting in for Brent Creeley.
0: Our producer,
1: Jonathan Coker.
2: Brent took your birthday off.
1: So anyway, happy birthday, Jonathan. Why don't you put the mic on there?
3: Thank you.
1: You're director of American Family Radio.
3: That's right.
1: Big shot. You're a big shot.
0: That's his day job.
1: It's his day job. How old are you? That's all I'm just going to ask.
3: 47.
1: 47.
3: Yeah. All right. I don't look it, do I? I look really good.
1: No, you don't. You really don't.
2: Yeah, you look younger than I do. I look like I'm old enough to be your dad.
0: You are making me uncomfortable.
1: 90% of the country looks younger than you do.
2: They sure do. That's being kind.
0: Guys shouldn't be talking about each other's looks.
1: We shouldn't.
0: I'm just saying that makes me uneasy.
1: I think Jonathan's a very handsome man. What can I say?
3: Too.
1: Okay, this is devolving into silliness.
0: That's what I'm saying. I was warned you. I warned you right there.
1: All right. Anyway, happy birthday. he's a wonderful Christian man. He worked here for a long time, and just wanted to give a shout out.
0: Survived how many hours in the car with your wife and son?
3: A lot.
0: Yeah.
1: When you went on his three-week vacation
0: or something? You went to Maine, didn't you?
3: No, we didn't make it to Maine. We went to Boston. Drove all the way to Boston and back.
1: Maine, you all the way up to Boston and just couldn't make the last 3 hours or whatever? Just get to Maine?
3: We talked about it, but no, that was just Boston was far enough.
0: Tupelo, Mississippi to Boston and back.
1: With a lot of stops on the way.
0: Yeah. Hey, when y'all came back, did you come back the same way you went, or did you come a different way?
3: We came a different way.
0: Okay.
3: Yeah, because we wanted to go. My wife wanted to go through the Shenandoah National Park, I think it is. Yeah.
0: On the way home or on the way up there?
3: On the way home. Okay. Yes, sir. So we drove that for like 2 hours on the way back.
0: Yeah. Yes. But, that was a wonderful, you know, life memory you guys made.
3: Absolutely.
0: How many days?
3: It was 14 days that we traveled and saw all kind of Civil War history
0: and everything like that. What was your favorite stop? Or do you have one?
3: Probably Philadelphia at Independence Hall.
0: Okay.
3: I think I said this the last time I was on, but it's like just being in the same room where the Declaration of Independence was signed was like, it was 90-something degrees outside, but I literally had chills down my arm just thinking
1: it's not as big as you think, is it?
3: No, it's not.
1: I've been there. We did actually got permission and did some filming in that.
3: I heard about that.
0: What kind of lie did you wait in for that day? Do you remember?
3: It wasn't bad. They did tours like every 20 minutes.
0: You see the Liberty Bell on display.
3: Mm-hmm. That's all that.
0: Isn't that outside or?
3: It's not.
0: They got it inside?
3: Outside. They got it inside. The line is outside. But yeah. Yeah, you go through that.
0: Yeah. Well, it's good in the summertime not to have to wait too long in, in
1: that
0: line.
1: Probably cuts down on
0: the you lose people. Your patriotism. Right. You know what I'm saying?
3: Real quick.
2: Gotta make air conditioning great again.
0: I ain't standing in no line for an hour and a half.
1: Right.
0: I don't care who we're going to see.
1: I don't care what
0: room
1: I'm going to see.
0: That's just Jesus himself. I'm not standing. Even Paul's not going to get me standing in line. If I meet St. Paul, hour and a half, nope, not going to do it.
3: Yep.
0: So
1: Jesus only.
0: Jesus only.
2: I'll meet him in glory. I'm good.
1: Red letter Christian.
0: Right.
1: Only the words in red.
0: All right. Yeah. Okay. So a lot to talk about today. A lot going on in the world. We will get an update at the bottom of the hour from Brother Tim Todd in West Monroe, L.A. That's
1: about our Truth for Youth Bible campaign.
0: We have some. We have some good news to report.
1: Yes.
0: And we will be
1: very exciting.
0: He'll be sharing with us at the bottom of the hour. And before we jump into the news, tell folks how they can watch this show on the internet if they so choose.
1: Well, you have several options. If you want to watch the live video stream, of course, there's all kinds of ways to listen to the audio, but some people, for some crazy reason, like to watch us on the air, on the live video stream. Well, there are at least three ways to do that. You can go to FaceTube. 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Just those two different names on those two different platforms. Or you can go to our own streaming platform, which is stream.afa.net. Stream.afa.net. And you can watch the live video stream on those three platforms.
0: That's our own, so we won't cancel ourselves.
1: No, we won't. And that's why that's part of the reason why we set that up.
0: Yeah.
1: Was because we, you know, during COVID, when, you know, certain people got us bounced, you know, from Facebook and YouTube because of mentioning certain words of certain medications that you could take. And we said, you know what, we need to prevent ourselves from this happening. If we need to, we have our own streaming platform.
0: Right. So
1: stream.afa.net.
0: Okay, Chris, what's your first story over there?
2: Well, this is breaking news that
0: is
2: happened.
0: It breaking?
2: It is.
0: Okay.
2: This broke just before the show began. We need to be in prayer for the people of Colombia because just this morning, just before the show started, there were reports that Colombia had experienced a 7.4 magnitude earthquake. In the western part of the country, at least two people are dead. But judging by the pictures, it could be much, much worse after we get some more information throughout the day on this. At least two people are dead. Dozens of buildings collapsed in cities across western Colombia after the powerful 7.4 magnitude earthquake. One of the reasons why this is particularly interesting is because Colombia borders Venezuela, which is still rebuilding and dealing with those powerful quakes from a month ago or so. Samaritan's Purse has been in Venezuela to help those people. I'm assuming they will deploy some folks over to Colombia when it's deemed safe. But we do need to pray for Colombia because they've experienced this horrible thing. And there's a lot of missionaries over there as well. So odds are your church probably supports someone or knows somebody that's sharing the gospel there in Colombia.
1: Wow.
0: 7.4. Isn't that's a major?
2: Oh yeah,
1: that's a stout earthquake. Mm-hmm. Where are you seeing this?
2: It's from the Associated Press.
1: Okay,
2: we're in the process of getting it on AFN.net. When we get that, I will put it on the Today's Issues Facebook page.
1: Okay.
0: Well, you're right. Venezuela experienced a similar type earthquake. What was it? 6 weeks ago or something
2: it
0: like
2: was
0: that?
2: This summer for sure. Yeah.
0: So that part of the world is getting rocked by earthquakes because Colombia is not. Do they border Venezuela?
2: They do.
0: Okay. So anyway, I wouldn't want to be living there right now.
2: No, I think when I'm sorry.
0: Go ahead.
2: I think when Venezuela had their quakes, theirs were so powerful that some people in Colombia reported feeling the Venezuela quake. So it's possible people might have felt this in other countries.
0: Yeah. Yeah, I'm still not seeing it. Well, so this is just happening.
2: It did. It just happened. And CNN broke in with some information on it a moment ago.
0: Okay. Well, what's your next story?
2: All right. Well, you know, from earthquakes to fires, we've got this new, we've got more wildfires in Canada. They were still dealing with problems earlier this summer. So there's a lot of smoke in northern U.S. states. These poor people in Canada, the weather has been so hot and dry that it's fueling the fires or at least creating these environments. And the firefighters up there are having to constantly deal with flames popping up.
0: Well, this was a big deal. Yeah, of course, early in the summer, in the last couple of years, we've had situations where the fires in on the eastern side of Canada have been, the smoke has been coming down and filtrating, if that's the right word, the northeastern part of the United States.
2: Correct.
0: Now, this situation is maybe even worse because out west, the western Canada, because it's threatening. It's displaced 20,000 people, I saw.
2: Yes.
0: Canadian.
2: Yeah.
0: Mm-hmm. And it's spreading fast. So I know that, you know, wildfires happen all the time, every year, every summer. But when they start threatening big metropolitan areas, and by Canadian standards, when you have to kick 20,000 people out of their homes, that's a pretty big deal.
1: Mm-hmm. Oh, yeah.
0: You know. So that's happening. Did they mention the town or the province where that's?
2: It's in British Columbia, so western.
0: Okay. That's Fred's old stomping
2: Fred
0: ground.
2: Fred moved to Tupelo from BC.
0: Yeah. So that's you know, that's a big deal. And, you know, I don't know, firefighters, how many can you bring in from mm-hmm. around the country? And are they experienced in fighting fires in the mountains and so forth and so on? I know that they use chemicals now to airlift. I'm right? Chemicals?
2: Oh, yeah.
0: That they drop on the
1: You mean to put out fires?
0: To put out the fires, yeah. It's not water, right? Is that right?
1: I think they do both.
0: Okay.
1: Yeah.
0: Okay. Go ahead, Chris. What were you going to say?
2: Well, there is a line in here from the Daily Mail story that you sent us. Somebody is quoted as saying, the blaze acted like a bomb going off. And it tore through 2,000 acres in roughly an hour.
1: And this, I'm looking, there are wildfires not only in British Columbia, but Ontario, which is why some of that smoke has gone into the eastern part of the United States. So,
0: how many acres in an hour?
2: 2,000 acres in roughly an hour.
0: That's unbelievable.
1: Huh? That's insane.
0: Yeah, and I said 20,000 people. That was as of late yesterday afternoon, 20,000 people. Which is told to get out.
1: Yep.
0: You know.
1: And they got to go somewhere. They're going to have 20,000 hotel rooms.
0: Right.
1: You know, you won't be next the
0: worst,
1: town over.
0: What would be the worst part of that experience? And I've never had anything like that happen in my life where you're threatened by wildfires, but would be you're packing up and having to leave. A lot of people are packing up at the last minute.
1: Right. Mm-hmm.
0: And you're sitting here thinking, I may be saying goodbye to my home.
1: You're talking about pictures, all kinds of memories.
0: Yeah.
1: But
0: I'm just saying, what do you're having to leave because it's imminent, right? And you're going, and you are throwing things in your car like family photographs. Things are invaluable to you, but you're thinking in your mind, I'm leaving because when I get back, this may be in ashes. I'm just saying that's the trauma of that would be incredible.
1: You know, I have thought about those kind of things, in terms of, having a bug out bag and all those kind of things. Where
0: what is that?
1: Well, that's if you have to leave, you've got to have, weapons, some ammunition, those kind of some.
0: In case of zombies attack.
1: Yeah, zombie apocalypse, any of those kind of things.
0: Right, sure.
1: But what I also think about is the fact that we have two dogs. They're big dogs. They're not going in a car. And my wife has like 6 birds. So in a case like a wildfire, you're just going to leave them there to die. You can't take 6 bird cages.
0: Boy, I'll let you take the emails from our listeners.
1: Well,
0: right there, because I'm not. I think you leave that. I think you leave that in the realm of theory and the unknown. You don't say I'm leaving the birds and the dogs to make it on their own. Although the birds would find they'd fly out. The dogs would probably find a way out too if you had a fire coming at them.
1: Well, you're right. I probably shouldn't have brought this up.
0: I wouldn't have.
1: I'm just saying, this is why sometimes if I wake up in the middle of the night, I can't get back to sleep.
0: Right, I understand.
1: What do we do?
0: But that was a new term on me, and maybe I should know that. What was the name of the bag you say?
1: Just a bug out bag.
0: But that means you got it ready, and in case you have to leave in a moment's notice, you pick up the bag.
1: Mm-hmm. And you head out the door. He knows what it is.
0: John, you know what that is? Do you have one of those? Jonathan,
3: I know what that is, but I do.
0: You don't have one either, Chris. You got one of these bags?
2: I do not.
0: I don't have one. I need to think about this thing. So
1: I mean, there's things that you might.
0: Will you put some cash in there too?
3: They say you're supposed to have at least 24 hours of stuff to be able to survive.
2: I've packed a bag before.
0: Well, what about just getting a hotel room though, and
1: I'm sorry I brought this up. I got us way off track, but
0: well, it's okay. I'm just thinking, do I need one of these beetle bug bags or whatever you call them?
1: Beetle bug.
2: I packed one time when the meteorologists here were telling us that we were going to have severe weather. I did have a bag ready,
0: Chris,
2: to go there. Yeah, I put it down into the storm shelter because on the possible situation where you open the door.
0: Did you go to your storm shelter?
2: Oh yeah, we did. It was,
0: okay,
2: it was
0: and
2: bad.
0: That's where the bag was?
2: I had put my bag down there, my wallet, my car keys. And
0: I got you, in case things. You had to get out. All right, you're listening to Today's Issues on the American Family Radio Network. Thanks for listening to AFR. Next story, Chris.
2: All right. Let's spend a minute to... This is one part sarcastic, but one part serious in the sense that it's going to force people to come around, and there's actually a segment on this right now on Fox News. They knew we were about to talk about this, so they beat us to the punch. There are a couple of guys that have played professional basketball, men, that have declared for the WNBA draft, forcing the WNBA to take them serious because the WNBA, many of the league officials there, the team owners, coaches, have been critical of Sophie Cunningham for saying men don't belong in women's sports. So females have criticized their own for saying, how dare you, this is hurtful, the WNBA doesn't stand for this stuff. And so now a couple of guys, Enes Kanter and another one named Royce White, have declared for the WNBA draft. I've got audio. I cut it down to about a minute. This is going to begin with Enes Kanter, and it's going to end with Royce White. Where am I on this sheet here, Jonathan? It is. Thank you.
4: My team and I have carefully examined the WNBA's eligibility criteria and governing framework surrounding self-identification and inclusion. Based on the current guidelines, I can and am officially declaring my eligibility for the upcoming WNBA draft in May 2027. I am definitely not here to mock, make fun of, or disrespect any community or personal choices. I am simply asking that the current rules be applied equally to everyone. The rules that represent the very values many WNBA players and coaches have publicly advocated for. My team and I are prepared to ensure these guidelines are applied equally, consistently, and without exception. And I look forward to the WNBA honoring its stated principles.
5: I identify as sometimes identifying as a woman for purposes of basketball, professional basketball. So I'll be declaring for the WNBA draft in 2027 as well. I'm a team first guy. I'm a pass first kind of player. I'll do whatever the girls need me to do.
0: Okay. All right, hold on.
2: This is wonderful.
0: It's a beautiful thing, isn't it?
2: It is.
0: They're going to be forced to deal with the reality, not the theory.
2: Yes. Yes.
0: So the first gentleman we heard there was Enes Kanter. Enes. Okay. Yeah, I'm familiar with him. He played a few years in the NBA.
6: I think he played 11 years or something.
0: Oh, did he? He is from Turkey. Mm-hmm. The thing about it is he was one of the most outspoken critics of the NBA and their business dealings with communist China.
2: Correct.
0: And how he made... in fact, he got into it with LeBron James some, mm-hmm. because mm-hmm. what he was pointing out at the time, just gives you a little background of this fella, what he was pointing out at the time, the hypocrisy of these NBA players pushing a lot of woke stuff, right, in the U.S., while doing financial dealings with a communist country that doesn't allow for woke stuff at all. You mm-hmm. see what I'm saying?
2: Yeah,
6: right.
0: And he was pointing out, it was really good because he pointed out the hypocrisy of the NBA players who were advocating for, you know, as I say, all kind of woke stuff. But let me ask you this. The other gentleman that we heard from, the second voice, which, by the way, if he ever wants a show on AFR, he could get it just by his voice alone.
6: He does have a great voice, doesn't
0: Let's
6: he?
0: Listen to this. This guy, he could do a top 40 countdown.
2: If we play it again, we have to sit through Enes first because they're merged into one.
0: They're merged. Mm-hmm. So Enes, he's the first person. He's 7 foot
2: yes.
0: tall.
2: He would be a big lady in the WNBA.
0: You're right, Chris. Be the
6: he's
0: tallest.
6: A big man.
0: He's a big boy.
6: Not a
0: so,
6: man.
0: He's a man.
6: NBA,
0: he's a man.
6: Yeah.
0: And then you got the second guy. The second guy's name is what now?
2: Royce White.
0: Okay, Royce White. He put on a wig over the weekend and took a picture.
2: He's got a big beard.
6: He's all into it.
0: Okay, now, well, this is, I just want to hear his voice again, but listen to this, because these guys are, this is, if they follow through with this is going to be so fun to watch.
6: He's 6'8". He's not small.
0: No, yeah. So let's hear these guys again as they declare a drastic career change that they got coming up. Go ahead.
4: My team and I have carefully examined the WNBA's eligibility criteria and governing framework surrounding self-identification and inclusion. Based on the current guidelines, I can and am officially declaring my eligibility for the upcoming WNBA draft in May 2027. I am definitely not here to mock, make fun of, or disrespect any community or personal choices. I am simply asking that the current rules be applied equally to everyone. The rules that represent the very values many WNBA players and coaches have publicly advocated for. My team and I are prepared to ensure these guidelines are applied equally, consistently, and without exception. And I look forward to the WNBA honoring its stated principles.
5: I identify as sometimes identifying as a woman for purposes of basketball, professional basketball. So I'll be declaring for the WNBA draft in 2027 as well. I'm a team first guy. I'm a pass first kind of player. I'll do whatever the girls need me to do.
0: Why'd you laugh at that last statement he said?
1: Well, it's okay. So it's clear that what these two men are doing is to highlight the hypocrisy of the WNBA.
0: Yes.
1: And Royce White, he was a little more tongue-in-cheek. I identify as sometimes identifying as a woman.
2: For the purposes of
1: purposes of basketball. And then when he said, I'll pass the ball, I'll do whatever. What he should have said
0: to help
1: was,
0: the girls win.
1: I'll do whatever the other girls want me to do. Because yeah. He is, but now who knows what's going on.
0: Yeah, that would have been good if he'd have said the other girls want me to do. Now,
1: this on Enos Kanter's, by the way, he legally changed his last name to Freedom, so sometimes he'll be referred to as Enos Kanter Freedom, but that's when he became an American citizen. But on his post on X, he says, if simply declaring who you are is all that's required, then I meet every requirement necessary to compete in the WNBA. And this is I found this X tweet or this X post from Kanter from a Fox News story where they are saying the WNBA has their hands full with what these two guys are doing.
0: Absolutely.
1: Because if they
0: It's funny and it's humorous and it's mocking, but it's also in a legal sense, they're going to win. They have to win.
1: Because if the WNBA does what it has to do, which is forbid them from playing.
0: Yes, discriminate.
1: They'll have to discriminate.
0: And why would they discriminate?
1: Because those guys will tear up the league.
0: No, well, I know that, but they're going to discriminate. This is a great plan.
1: It is.
0: Because they're going to discriminate on the basis of sex.
1: Yep.
0: They're going to say you
1: can't
0: play.
1: Because there's a difference between men and women.
0: Mm-hmm. Well, so the very people who say there's not a difference between men and women as long as a man says he's a woman are going to have to admit that there is a difference.
1: They're going to have to discriminate against these two guys, or otherwise the league's going to it's going to unravel. Because you're going to have high school boys who are not good enough to play college basketball saying, well, guess what? I can get a payday by playing for the WNBA.
0: Bingo.
1: And women, then it'll ruin women's sports.
0: Right.
1: And and if they don't let these two guys play, they'll probably sue.
0: So these people who are grandstanding and saying, you know, let's be inclusive of transgendered and welcome them into girls' sports, those people are about to be shut up.
1: Yeah.
0: Huh? This follows through. And so we'll talk more about this because this is part of the broader push and promotion of an ideology, quite frankly, that is anti-God.
1: Right.
0: It's anti-God. It's funny what's going on right here, but this is really a promotion of something that is anti-nature and anti-God. We'll be back momentarily.
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8: It's my turn.
9: Here is your host for My Turn, Don Wildman.
8: Faith. Yes, faith. How much that word has shaped our world. How many lives have grown into personhood because of faith? What is faith? A man answered that question 2,000 years ago. He said that faith is the assurance that something we want will come to pass. He said that faith is to be certain of things which we can't even see. Faith is when one dares to go farther than he can see, to be willing to trust without any evidence that he should trust. How much faith does a person need? Well, that question also has been answered. It was answered by a Galilean carpenter as he stood on the Mount of Olives and taught his disciples. He said if we had faith as small as a tiny mustard seed, that it would be enough to work miracles. What has faith done for people? Well, it's put a song in their hearts. It has brought sight to their eyes. It has put movement into their muscles and joy into their lives. Faith has founded empires. It has established principles. It has changed the world. Those who have accomplished the most for mankind have been people of faith. Faith? Faith in whom? Faith in God, first of all, for He's the author of faith. And without faith in Him, all else loses its high purpose. Faith in ourselves next. This, too, is of utmost importance. And if you have faith that you can, then you'll find a way, and the whole world can't stop you. And faith also in our fellow man. This faith will be shaken often, and even broken at times. But you must never lose it. Because if faith in your fellow man dies, then your hope for a better world dies also. Above all, remember that God has faith in you. That's the reason behind the cross. That's the purpose of the empty tomb. He has faith that you will choose the highest, the best, the purest. Don't ever lose this wonderful thing we call faith, for life is dull and void and ugly without it. So keep faith in God, in yourself, and in your fellow man. Faith will pull you up when you're down. Faith will heal your wounds when you're hurt. Faith will help you extend a helping hand to a brother who has wronged you. And faith will heal the sickness in your heart. Seek out faith. Find her. Pay whatever price is asked for her. And let her be your constant companion on the road of life. She'll make you richer than all the money the world has.
9: This has been My Turn with Don Wildman, a production of the American Family Association.
0: Hello, Tim Wildman here, president of American Family Association and American Family Radio. Hey, maybe you've heard some of my other announcements about our tours in March 2027. We are going to Greece and we're going to Italy. Two separate tours, but you can do both if you want to. The first tour is called The Footsteps of Paul, which will be going to many of the places covered in the book of Acts that happened in Greece. The other tour is Italy, and one of the places we're going to be going is Venice, and we're going to ride the gondola, or the gondola, that Paul took on his trip to Venice. You can read about that in the Bible, too. I'm just kidding. But you can call it a gondola or gondola. I don't care. But if you want to go on one of our tours in 2027, go to tours.afa.net. That's tours.afa.net.
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0: Hey, welcome back, everybody, to today's issues on the American Family Radio Network. Tim, Ed, and Chris, thank you for listening to AFR on this Monday. And we're going to get back to what's in the news. But before we do, you know, last week you heard all day, every day about our Truth for Youth Bible campaign that we've been doing for 26 years, I think, with Brother Tim Todd of Revival Fires International, based in West Monroe, Louisiana. And we co-partner with them to get as many Bibles out to teenagers in America as we can. And the only commitment we ask, they're free. The only commitment that we ask is that the, if you order them, that you get them in the hands of teenagers who don't know the Lord. And so that's the project, and we do it every year. About the same time school starts back for many places around the country. And joining us to give us an update on whether we achieved our goal or not is Brother Tim Todd. Let's give Tim a hand.
1: Hey.
0: Introducing Tim Todd.
1: Hey, kudos.
0: Good morning, Brother Tim.
12: Good to hear from you, Tim, and got some exciting news.
0: All right, go for it. Tell us what our goal was and tell us how we ended up.
12: Yes. You know, when we started this 26 years ago now, we had no idea what kind of response that we would receive. And so right off the bat, we realized this was something that was just going to be a huge situation as far as getting the Bibles into the hands of young people across America. And each year, we have just had a snowball effect with the results. And I'm happy to report, of course, our goal, Tim, was 65,000, which we had never done that before. And closest we got to it, I think, was like 62.5, somewhere around there. But I'm happy to report that as of 8 p.m. on Sunday night, we went through until we reached our goal. At 8 p.m. on Sunday night, last night, we reached 65,250 Bibles.
0: Amen. Praise God.
1: Are going to be given away
0: into
1: the hands of high schoolers who don't know the Lord.
0: Yeah, or junior high in some
1: or
0: cases.
1: Junior high,
0: Let me ask you this, Tim. I've always wondered, because we need to get down to your place there in West Monroe and see your operation, but...
12: Amen.
0: But I want to ask you this. Maybe we do that next year. Maybe do a show from West Monroe at the headquarters there.
12: Amen.
0: But I want to, how does your team physically handle getting all these Bibles in the mail? How does this work?
12: We work with two or three here in this area, Teen Challenges, that have got seasoned staff that helps us do this.
0: Okay.
12: And of course, our home church, which is the Assembly West Monroe, we've got people that come from there, and some of the churches in this area that volunteer their time.

0: Yes, sir.
1: They know what time of year it is.
0: Yes, sir. They do.
1: All right.
2: No vacations the first week of August.
0: That's it. They have to, yes, sir, and they have to bring extra vehicles to the office to be able to handle the...
1: They come pick it up? They come pick it up for you?
0: Yeah.
1: Okay.
0: Well, they come pick it up, and we take it up there. It's, you know,
1: both?
0: We do it in whoever's available on their end and on our end.
1: Gotcha.
0: And so that, and of course, you know, we have to be careful about how much we put on each vehicle too, you know, with the axles and everything. And we actually have had a couple of vehicles that have broken down because we put too much on them. And, but you know, we've learned through the years of what we can and cannot get away with regard to that.
1: I hope so. That's a pretty expensive mess up right there.
2: I personally have felt the same thing, Tim, having too much put on me. And you
1: breaking
2: know,
1: down?
2: A broken axle is the least of my problems at that point.
0: That's it.
1: Oh, man. Yeah, loading all those. But you're talking about putting all those books in the back of a van.
2: I was kidding about that. Myself.
1: Exactly. Well, you're not breaking down, are you?
2: I'm not breaking down.
1: Okay.
2: I refuse.
1: Mentally or physically or anything? Okay.
2: Well, mental maybe.
1: Let's ask somebody else.
2: All kidding
1: praise
2: aside, this we thank the Lord.
1: Amen.
2: We thank the Lord for your ministry. By the way, Teen Challenge is a wonderful ministry as well. That was started, I think, by David Wilkerson years and years, decades ago. But that is a wonderful, powerful ministry.
1: Yeah.
2: And so I'm thrilled to hear that they will send folks out to help you guys get these Bibles out.
1: Yeah.
0: Yes, yes. And that, you know, when they come out, we're able to, you know, speak into them with regard to all of the, you know, what the comics deal with, the ones that had not been there the year before, about what the comics deal with. And, of course, you know, many of them dealt with the same things before the Lord saved them out of drugs and alcohol and, you know, and all the different things that we deal with the comics. And so it really is fulfilling for them to realize that they are being a part of something to help young people to avoid many of the pitfalls that they fell into.
2: Amen.
1: Amen. All right, Brother Tim, thanks for being on with us. And tell your team that we just so much appreciate them and partnering with you guys. And this is a wonderful record to break. We went over 65,000. That was the goal. And and we will and the Lord God will use these Bibles all over America to reach people for the Lord, young people for the Lord. It'll change their lives, and then you'll have a ripple effect going forward.
0: Yes, amen.
2: And
0: 65,000 Christian young people taking 65,000 Bibles to school and giving them to 65,000 unsaved young people.
1: Amen.
0: We're going to see a massive harvest as a result of it, and we're thankful for American Family Radio and all that you guys have done to help make this happen.
2: Amen.
1: Thank you, Tim. Take care.
0: All right. Y'all have a great day today.
1: All right. You too. See ya. What are you going to say?
2: Well, I was going to say that the 65,000, that challenged your faith a little bit, didn't it? You're sharing with the devotion.
1: Yeah.
2: That's a lot. Like he said, we've never gotten that high.
1: No.
2: And God came through.
1: Yeah. Yeah, I didn't know. I didn't want to be Tim the doubter.
2: Yeah.
1: Was that Thomas or Tim?
2: It was Thomas.
3: You didn't want to be a doubting Timothy.
1: Yeah, I didn't want to be a doubting Timothy. I knew who it was, folks. Don't write me and say you don't even know your Bible. I did know, okay? I didn't want to be a doubter, but I was just going like, "Can we really?
2: Can we pull that off?"
1: Yeah.
2: Yeah.
1: Yeah.
2: And now if we do a live show from down there next year during Truth for Youth Bible Week, I want Tim Todd to promise, and he won't lie, he's an evangelist, he's a preacher. We got to have some Cajun food.
1: Oh yeah.
2: Trucked in.
1: Yeah, yeah.
2: Or the folks there at his church.
3: I will happily go down there
1: now,
3: and cover
1: Monroe's
3: that for
1: West Monroe's not
3: you.
1: Exactly Cajun country. Do you know this, right?
2: It's not, no.
1: No, it's not. It's in North Louisiana.
2: Oh.
1: It's more redneck.
2: Oh, all right. Well,
3: I'll go down there and cover
1: now,
3: it for
1: Cajuns
3: you.
1: Never mind. Cajuns are a kind of a redneck, but they have their own culture.
2: Right. They're their own version of redneck.
1: Yeah, but North Louisiana, but it'll be a mix. They'll have some Cajun stuff down there. Yeah, absolutely.
2: All right. Well, I'm
1: you
2: just kind of
1: you can do that.
2: Disappointed now.
1: No, Popeyes, for example.
2: Hey, there's nothing wrong with Popeyes.
1: You know, that's where Duck Dynasty's too.
2: Yeah.
1: They're based. Do you ever watch that show, Ed?
2: Yeah.
1: Yep.

0: Dynasty. What'd you say, Chris?
1: The Robertsons.
0: Have you been there, Chris?
1: I have been to that part of Louisiana, yes.
0: I'm talking about, have you ever been to the Duck Dynasty shop
1: there,
0: no. store?
1: No.
2: I use all their stuff when I go duck hunting.
0: Do what? You?
2: Yeah. What's the matter? You don't think I duck hunt?
0: Are you going to declare for the duck hunting draft now?
2: I identify as a duck hunter
1: for the purposes of duck hunting.
0: All right. So anyway, I just know West Monroe also, that's a home of the duck of the Robertson clan there.
2: My wife would kill me if I killed a duck.
0: Oh, really?
2: Yeah.
0: Really? You, what do you eat? I don't want to get into that.
2: I've only had duck one time.
1: It's good.
2: I did not like
1: it. It's good.
2: It was very greasy.
1: Mm-hmm. It's dark meat.
2: It was.
1: If people have never had it.
0: Yeah.
2: Well, that has nothing to do with it.
0: I don't
2: see color. But I'm just saying, it was a greasy.
1: A difference.
2: It was greasy.
1: When it comes
0: it
1: to
0: is. It is. Anyway. Have you ever had dove?
2: I've never had dove.
1: Quail is good.
2: Unless you're talking about the chocolate.
0: Now dove is pretty good, actually.
2: Mm-hmm. I'm sorry. I've been a mess today. I've gotten us off track numerous times.
0: We're talking about eating animals.
1: I will recommend, if you get a quail.
2: Keep us going, Chris.
1: If you get some quail and you wrap it in bacon and you like smoke it, that's some good eating right there.
2: Anything you wrap in bacon.
1: Yes.
0: But you know, basically sometimes you do think, if you have to wrap something in bacon, and then you're trying to cover up whatever it is that's inside the bacon.
2: Yes.
0: Am I right?
2: Eating quail
1: is biblical. That's what God provided the Israelites when they were complaining. We ain't got no meat. He was like, I'm going to give you so much it's coming out of your nostrils.
2: Yeah, I was going to say.
1: He gave them quail.
2: I'm not sure that's what you mean when you say the word biblical.
1: Oh, it's a biblical event.
2: It's basically judgment. And that's why I don't eat quail.
0: Oh, but you don't want to be judged?
2: It's a judgment.
0: Oh, it's a judgment. Okay.
2: I don't know. At this point, I don't even know what I'm saying.
0: No, we're going to move on.
1: Okay.
0: Yeah. Let's move on right here before we crash and burn. All right, go ahead. Next story.
1: To continue our discussion about the WNBA, the two guys that want to be a part of the WNBA, we can perhaps revisit the issue of OutKick founder Clay Travis putting up $10 million to have the WNBA champion Las Vegas Aces play a state championship winning boys high school basketball team of his choice. The game would be on pay-per-view with all proceeds or profits donated to the Tunnel to Towers Foundation.
0: Clay Travis, for people who don't know, he's on Fox News a lot, but he's got a company named OutKick, and they basically cover sports and pop culture.
1: They're part of the Fox family now.
0: Are they? Okay. Cover sports, pop culture, those kinds of things. And he's issued a challenge to the WNBA that he will select a high school boys basketball team, and they will play the WNBA's world champion. And if the girls beat the boys in this situation, he will donate $10 million.
2: And the Las Vegas Aces are the defending WNBA champion.
0: The point in all this, and I'm glad it's happening, is because these people who I mentioned before the break, this is, on a more serious note, what's being promoted and pushed on America is a agenda which is anti-God. And I'm talking about the God of the Bible. And related to that, it's attacking nature. And it's part of the sexual revolution, right? Mm-hmm. They're trying to tell us that you can be in promoting sexual anarchy, that you can be a boy can say he's a girl, and a girl can say he's a boy just because they identify as such, and everybody goes, not everybody, but anybody rational and reasonable, including liberals or conservatives, go, that's crazy, you can't do that, and you can't operate like that, and so what Craig Travis is doing, and these two former NBA players, are calling out the and pointing out the idiocy of this, and going to make these people who say there is no difference between a male and a female, if they identify as such, it's going to make them admit that's not true. Does that make sense?
2: Yeah.
0: So I'm glad to see it happening, because as I mentioned before, what's going to happen, this is high profile, but what's going to happen too is in the near future, some tennis player, some male tennis player on the professional circuit who's like number 50 in the world, which is higher than I reached during my, what?
2: Nothing.
0: It was higher than I reached. But anyway, yeah. If you're number 50 in the world and you're languishing and you're going like, you know, I'm not going to be top 10. I'm not going to win Wimbledon. What can I do? And I'm not saying if you don't have a conscience and you don't care about your, you know, you then say, well, I'm going to say I'm a girl so that I can compete in the women's professional tennis circuit. And let me tell you this. There is a lot of money in women's professional tennis.
2: Right.
0: A lot of money. It's one of the most high-profile girl sports in the world, right? Everybody know who the Williams sisters are.
2: Right.
0: Right?
2: Mm-hmm.
0: But if you have a male who says, you know what, I'm going to switch over and go on the women's circuit, and then they could be the number one player in the world.
2: And it's not just your tennis winnings. It's all the endorsements that you would have to be given if you're the number one player in the
0: right,
2: woman's
0: and,
2: player
0: and
2: in the
0: you
2: world.
0: Know these woke companies would just jump all over that, right?
2: Yeah.
0: Here's a chance to support a transgendered person in their goal to become the number one women professional player in the world in tennis. Who could be a what company would turn that down?
2: Right. You know, Bud Light at least would, you know.
0: Yeah, Bud Light would jump all over that, right? So we'll see what happens there. But I do, in all seriousness, I do think that's going to happen. And that'll force the people who want to sit on the fence on this one to have to make a decision on this. All right, next story, Chris.
1: All right. Fox was running hard and heavy this morning with a story that features one of the many personalities we have here at American Family Radio, Bishop and author E.W. Jackson. I'm reading from the Fox story here. Bishop and author E.W. Jackson, a descendant of slaves, is criticizing the Smithsonian National Museum of American History for what he said amounts to anti-American indoctrination against the greatest nation on earth. Although his great-grandparents were enslaved, Jackson believes that if you were born an American, you hit the proverbial lottery because you have more opportunity and hope than any people living anywhere else on the planet. I'll share the story on our Facebook page. We had to cut down the audio because it's about 6 minutes worth of sound here. But here is a minute of E.W. Jackson talking in a video that Fox has on its website, clip 11.
3: You were quoting someone saying that loving America is complicated. I think it's just the opposite. I think loving America is easy because you're right. I'm the great-grandson of slaves. I am a product of a broken home and foster care. And yet, my life has just been wonderfully blessed. First, of course, by the grace of God, but also because I live in a country where anything is possible, where you're free, where you can dream, you can strive to fulfill your God-given gifts and talents and abilities. And I don't love my country any less because there are things that are happening in the country I don't agree with. I still love my country, but it makes me even more enthusiastically committed to fighting for the things I know are right for the future of America and for our posterity.
2: Well, we love Bishop Jackson.
0: And he's going to be on with us tomorrow, hopefully.
2: To talk about
0: trying
2: this.
0: To work, yeah,
2: trying to get his schedule.
0: If he doesn't get the big head and think, you know, I've been on Fox News. I'm too good for
2: today's issues.
0: I don't think he'll do that. But
2: I don't.
0: I'm
2: think
0: just
2: so.
0: Saying.
2: Yeah,
0: go ahead.
2: No, he listen. This is a wonderful, godly man. I've just we've been blessed to have a relationship with him. I've watched him preach at
0: Amen.
2: Our church. And listen, he is a powerful spokesperson for the kingdom of God and for the blessing of living in the United States. And this was, frankly, a coup for Fox getting him on. And we need more voices like his speaking out in defense of our country while admitting the fact that we like every other nation, have things in our past that were regrettable, even probably evil in the eyes of God. And I mean by that like slavery and Jim Crow laws. Mm-hmm. I don't mean they were probably evil. Those were evil things. But our country, by God's grace, was able to conquer those evils and come out better on the other side of it. And he is a champion of the fact that no matter what the color of your skin or your socioeconomic status or your ethnicity, America provides the greatest opportunity for advancement on the face of the planet.
0: Actually, America ended slavery in the Western world.
2: Well, after Great Britain did.
0: Second to Great Britain?
2: Wilberforce.
0: Wilberforce. Mm-hmm. Okay. Well, then, okay, you're right. But America ended slavery.
2: But both of those movements in Great Britain, the United Kingdom, and the U.S. were because of Bible-believing Christians. Mm-hmm. So, folks, when someone tells you Christians should not be involved in politics, you ask them if William Wilberforce and the abolitionists in this country, should they not have been involved in politics to get rid of slavery? What an absurd argument.
0: And it's always interesting to me when some of these people who just want to stir up race division all the time. It seems like that they get up in the morning and go, listen, how can I
2: divide people?
0: How can I divide people in America? Let me see. Let's go back to slavery in the U.S., okay? Slavery was a reality in southern states, for the most part, for agricultural reasons. Plantation owners, the vast majority of Southerners,
2: did not own slaves,
0: but it was legal, and that's the reason we had the Civil War.
1: Yeah.
0: But you know who fought for the abolition of slavery and to keep the Union together? White people,
2: right?
0: You know, who, and there were blacks too that fought in the Civil War, both on both sides. But I'm just saying that a majority of Americans realized the evil of slavery and fought to end it.
2: Right.
0: All right. Shouldn't we celebrate that?
2: Absolutely.
0: Shouldn't we celebrate the end of slavery, and then the civil rights movement was embraced by the vast majority of Americans who were white.
2: You know who doesn't want to celebrate those things?
0: Who?
2: Is people who want to end the country. Mm-hmm. If you celebrate the fact that our Constitution and the Christian drive, the engine driving a lot of the conquest of these evils that we have committed, if you celebrate that, then you must say America is still a force for good. If you want to overthrow America and change it into something else, then you cannot celebrate it, because you have to undermine everything America stands for so you can replace it. And that's what's been going on.
0: But I would argue America stands for equal opportunity,
2: right?
0: Today. And we've been this way for a long time now, mm-hmm. many, many decades. So I don't know why you don't celebrate that instead of we want to go back to the 1700s or 1800s to criticize something that was a problem but was overcome. And by the way, with respect to the civil rights movement in America, as I mentioned, like Dr. Martin Luther King Jr., for example, probably the most well-known civil rights leader of that era, he appealed to white Christian America to change their ways.
2: Right.
0: Right?
2: On the basis of the Bible?
0: On the basis of the Bible.
2: And
0: you know what? You know what? He was right. And the appeal worked.
2: And you know, what's fascinating about this is Dr. Martin Luther King was no angel. Okay, I'm talking about he had his own personal flaws.
0: Mm-hmm. Yeah.
2: Okay, and so I don't want to get into those things. The point I'm trying to make is you don't have to be a perfect man to be used by God, and you don't have to be a perfect nation to be used by God either.
0: Yeah.
2: God uses imperfect people because guess what? He's got no other choice.
0: Yeah, amen.
2: Everyone's imperfect.
0: But the people who just want to focus on slavery, that's all they want to talk about, and the founding fathers, and with the southern states, and this—that's all. They don't want to. They don't want to continue with the evolving story of American history. Okay.
2: Right.
0: Yes, you should acknowledge the reality of how it was, but what we became too is very important, based on the founding documents and the efforts of our founding fathers and those who won the War of Independence against Great Britain. So, but the people on the far left who just want to divide people on race, they don't want to talk about any of that. They just want to talk about 16, 19, or whatever.
2: They want to end the country. They want to change it into something else.
0: They have an agenda.
2: They have an agenda.
0: Divide people, right?
2: Yep.
0: That's part of it. Divide people. All right. We will be back with more of today's issues on the American Family Radio Network. Thanks for listening to AFR. Tim, Ed, and Chris. Steve Paisley Jordahl will be with us in just a few minutes.

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4: American Family News, almost a few. A powerful earthquake shakes parts of South America.
5: The quake was felt in Colombia and Ecuador, with an epicenter around 250 miles west of the Colombian capital Bogota. According to the U.S. Geological Survey, it had a magnitude of 7.4 and a depth of 66 miles. Reports are coming in of injuries and severe damage to buildings in cities including Pereira and Quibdó. People are evacuating homes, with potential aftershocks a concern. In June, neighbouring Venezuela felt two strong earthquakes that killed more than 5,000 people. Jonathan Savage, Fox News.
4: South Carolina Senator Darlene Graham is busy campaigning in the special primary race set for tomorrow to fill her late brother Lindsey Graham's Senate seat. She is currently serving out the rest of her brother's term after being appointed by South Carolina Governor Henry McMaster.
6: Like most South Carolinians, I struggle too. You know, when I go shopping, I'm a bargain shopper. If the steak's not on sale, I don't buy it that week. I look for the buy one, get one free sale. So I think like most South Carolinians, I live the struggles here too. And, you know, we have to get the economy booming.
4: Wisconsin voters will be heading to the polls tomorrow to vote in the state primary. Democratic Socialist candidate Francesca Hong is making an impression in the governor's race with her outspoken policies, like calling for the canceling of Thanksgiving. While seen as the front runner to win the nomination, she doesn't have full support from key Democratic players. Alexandria Hoff is in Madison, Wisconsin, covering the race.
7: Hong has plenty of progressive support, but has not received a direct endorsement from Alexandria Ocasio-Cortez or Bernie Sanders. Now, that's been chalked up to Wisconsin being such a presidential battleground. AOC this weekend, though, laughed off her side's past support for DSA-aligned stances like abolishing prisons and police. While outgoing Democratic Governor Tony Evers doesn't see the controversial takes as a thing of the past, he actually broke his own pledge to stay neutral in the race and endorse Milwaukee County Executive David Crowley. Evers fears that nominating a socialist would effectively be giving away the keys to the governor's mansion.
4: Wildfires continue to burn in the western U.S., forcing some residents to evacuate. Melanie Black has more.
8: All of us across the country have felt the impacts from the Canadian wildfires. In terms of the smoke, nearly 8 million acres have burned across Canada due to wildfires so far this year. And across the country, we have had more than 180 wildfires start over the weekend. One of those was the Bug Fire. This continues to burn northwest of Reno. This thing exploded in size over the weekend. In fact, more than double the size compared to this time yesterday. Breezy conditions are back in the forecast for this region today, and there are elevated fire weather concerns across the northern Great Basin. Until we get a good soaking rain and more containment on these fires across the Pacific Northwest, we'll still be dealing with air quality alerts again today.
4: A major legal victory for Florida's law restricting children from attending adult live performances, including sexually explicit drag shows. More from Chris Woodward.
9: The 11th Circuit Court of Appeals reversed a lower court injunction allowing the state of Florida to enforce its Protection of Children Act statewide. Matt Staver, founder and chairman of Liberty Council, explains why this ruling carries so much weight.
10: This is a great decision because it's not just a three-judge panel. It's an entire panel of all the judges of the 11th Circuit Court of Appeals, 8-5 decision that upheld Florida's Protection of Children Act, which bans the admittance of minors to adult live programs.
9: Opponents of the law argue that drag performances are protected speech under the First Amendment. However, Staver emphasizes that the court's ruling specifically targets explicit content that meets the legal standard for obscenity, which is not constitutionally protected.
10: There is no First Amendment protection when you're talking about obscenity. And that also applies to parents that want to expose children to this kind of obscenity. There's no right under the First Amendment to expose children to obscene material.
9: The federal ruling applies directly to Florida, Georgia, and Alabama, while setting persuasive precedent for similar bills nationwide. I'm Chris Woodward.
4: There's more news online at AFN.net and download the AFN mobile app. I'm Rusty Pugh.
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0: Welcome back, everybody, to Today's Issues. That's the name of this show on the American Family Radio Network. We are live here on this August 10th, and we got 24 and a half more minutes of great programming to bring to you.
1: Of radio goodness.
0: It's all positive and encouraging. That's where the state of the world right now, isn't it?
1: All positive and encouraging.
0: Yeah. Steve Paisley-Jordahl joins us. Good morning, Steve.
2: Hey, everybody. How y'all doing?
0: What do you think, Steve? Aren't you encouraged today and positive? And
2: I am. It's nothing but good news.
0: That's right.
2: Yeah, kind of.
0: Nothing but blue skies coming our way, Ed.
2: Blue skies.
0: Nothing but blue skies.
1: It's always bad being in between two people who like to sing.
0: Right. Who are positive.
1: Yeah.
0: We're trying to give you a little shot of encouragement for your Monday.
1: It's every day's a Monday in my life, Tim. Every day's a Monday. I'm going to write a book.
0: Yeah, you write a book.
1: That book, Every Day is a Friday.
0: That'll be a bestseller right there.
2: Rainy Days and Monday.
1: Yeah, see, there I go. I'm just going to listen to you two guys sing away. Try to cheer me up. I refuse.
0: All right, Chris.
1: I refuse to be cheered up.
0: You know, we all make life choices. Yeah. And go ahead, Chris. Steve, isn't that your name?
1: Steve. Chris Steve.
2: You just call me Chris.
0: Sorry.
2: I want to tell you guys, Heather and I went down to a wedding over the weekend in Crystal River, Florida. I was down in Ray's part of the world in Florida.
1: Really?
0: Where is Crystal River, Florida?
2: It's about an hour north of Tampa. And
0: you were right next to Ray.
2: I was. I texted him. I was going to see if we wanted to go out for breakfast. Of course, he's on his world tour. So
1: yes.
2: He says, I'd love to if you can meet me in Philadelphia.
1: We'll come up there next.
2: But
0: you drive down there?
2: We drove. We drove, took 2 days going down, but yesterday we drove all the way back.
0: So I've driven as far as from Sarasota to Tupelo. Before, it's been a few years ago. I've driven that Orlando drive many times, but did y'all drive up to, I know people don't care about this, but I'm just curious.
2: Is it 85 that goes down?
0: You go up to Tallahassee and cut across, or do you skim around to Panama City Beach?
2: No, Tallahassee. What's the capital?
0: Well, the capital is Tallahassee, with Florida, you got that curve, you got that bend in Florida, and there's just nothing there.
2: I tell you what there is in Chiefland. There is a meat place. We went and
1: meat place.
2: Yeah,
1: can you be more specific?
2: It starts with a Q. Man, I should have
1: like
2: looked
1: a butcher place
0: like a
1: or a restaurant.
0: Place,
2: no,
0: or?
2: Like a butcher place, like a place where you buy steaks.
0: You see the cattle?
2: No,
0: and you see
2: I
0: how
2: didn't,
0: that works.
2: You see the remains of the cattle. Let me tell you. and so we have a tri-tip that I'm going to be baking, cooking here in the next day or two.
0: Oh, you bought some meat along the way home. I got you.
2: Yeah.
1: Wow. You were talking about Sarasota. Did you go down there?
2: Quincy Beef in Chiefland.
1: Did you go down to Sarasota like for spring training or something when you were back
0: this
1: in the
0: is
1: Cardinals?
0: A long time ago. And my dad, Don Wildman, the founder of this ministry, had a speaking engagement down there. Sarasota's on the beach. It's a beautiful beach south of Tampa. And so the host there said, hey, it was in the summer. He said, if you'll bring your family, we'll put you up in a condo on the beach. So
1: that was nice.
0: So we went down there, had a week down there in Sarasota. As I say, it's a beautiful, beautiful beach. It's a long way to drive, though.
1: Sure is.
0: From here, long haul.
1: I'm just looking.
0: I'm not going to do that again. I wouldn't do that even for a free condo. unless it's in the winter. Might do it in the winter. But summertime, you got beautiful beaches along the Gulf Coast already.
1: Yeah.
0: You don't have to drive that far.
1: Right.
0: Anywhere from Gulf Shores all the way over to Panama City Beach. That's some beautiful beaches out there. All right. What's your first story, Chris? I mean, Steve. Is it Steve, right?
2: It still is, yeah.
1: Why do you keep calling him Chris?
0: Well, you know, it's a Monday morning slip of the tongue, yeah? But I appreciate you pointing it out.
2: I can't replace him. I can only hope to follow him.
0: You know, when you make a mistake, I don't point it out, do I? On the radio?
1: Yes, you do.
0: I do?
1: Yes, you do.
0: Well, that's rare. It's rare that you make
1: a
0: mistake.
1: In fact, you're pointing things out right now that I just
0: that's
1: did.
0: Duly noted. Let's move on.
2: All right,
0: Don. Next story, whatever your name is over there.
2: So tell me if you stop me if you've heard this before, but the Strait of Hormuz may or may not be open.
0: Is that still number one on the hits list?
2: It's still number one on the
0: wow.
2: hits list.
0: Man, it's going to break the Beatles record.
2: Over the weekend, the president thought we had the Strait open.
0: Did
2: but,
0: he really?
2: Yeah, but Iran came back, and for some reason, Iran is making demands on the United States. I mean, we'll open it, but we've got a whole bunch of stuff that we're going to demand that happen. Anyway, let's listen to what the Iranian foreign minister had to say about it. Cut nine.
3: The talks with Oman are about the temporary route. We are almost very close to the result. Determining the route by Iran and Oman does not necessarily mean the reopening of the Strait of Hormuz. That is dependent on other factors. The violations of the Memorandum of Understanding by America should be compensated.
2: Yeah, so one of the things they want is they want war reparations for the war. They want Israel to cease and desist on all operations against Iranian Proskis and Hezbollah, something that President Trump has very little, despite what he says, very little control over.
1: Iran wants us out of bases throughout the Middle East.
2: They are making demands.
1: And I promise never to attack them again.
2: I know. So I'm guessing, Tim, we're about to hear the president say that we're going to resume negotiations with Iran. I don't know.
1: Ruin Tim's day?
2: I'm thinking that
0: Well,
2: might be
0: what
2: the case.
0: I got to say about this is President Trump is being played, and he's being played day after day after day. And I don't know how else to say it. Ed, do you? Now, let me caveat that in one manner. If in fact we have no way to get out of this situation without the world viewing it as a loss for President Trump and the U.S., then maybe Trump's not being played at least as much as I say he is. By played, what I mean is, he says one thing one day, and the next thing something else happens to prove what he said the day before is not in fact happening. And that's been what we've been doing for how long?
1: Months
0: now. So President Trump's word has zero credibility anymore on this subject. Okay? On this subject. I'm not wholly condemning President Trump, and he's still doing some good things. But on this, nobody believes him anymore. So I don't know where he goes from here unless he just pulls up and says, okay, we're leaving and we've done all we can do and that's the end of that. If they want to say they won, then they can say whatever they want to, but this is our position as that might be the best route to take. So is there anything I just said that you disagree with?
1: No, played. I understood you, what you meant, and I think this is exactly right. Is that there are factions within Iran that are maybe promising things behind closed doors, and then doing a complete about face and doing the complete opposite in an attempt to embarrass President Trump and frustrate U.S. foreign policy.
0: And it happens over and over
1: again. And I think President Trump is coming up to a fork in the road where he has to decide between two options. All right. And I'm not sure either of these.
0: What are they?
1: I don't think either of these are what the president wanted at the start of things in February. And those two options are you cut bait. You say, all right, we did the best we could.
0: Usually people say fish first, but go ahead.
1: Because we're not going to fish. We're not going to fish anymore. That's what I'm saying.
0: Oh, I got you.
1: It's fish or cut bait.
0: Okay.
1: So you got to cut bait and you just say, we're done. We did our best. You've mentioned this. We tried to stop them. We couldn't. Nobody else really helped us except for Israel. So we're not going to be able to get regime change, and we're not going to draw this out any longer. And that's going to be humiliating for the president because the forces in Iran are going to gloat, and they're going to publicly try to embarrass the president. I'm not sure the president is going to want to take that. And the only other option
0: on a personal level?
1: On a personal level. And there would be political fallout too. And the only other option is to invade, which would be a disaster.
0: That ain't happening.
1: And I don't think Congress would go along with it.
0: So it's time to leave then.
1: It's time to leave. We are running out of missiles. We are drawing missiles from other parts of the world. And it could reach critical levels to where we do not have missiles in Southeast Asia, in the Pacific, or in other places.
0: I don't know what's wrong with saying we've done everything we could do and leave. I don't. Why is that terrible?
1: Because I think that would be embarrassing for the president.
0: So what? You're getting embarrassed already.
1: I know, but what we're talking about, President Trump. I don't think personality-wise.
0: If you're a kind of person who's going to let your personal ego interfere with what's best for the country, diplomatically, militarily, then you don't need to be in that office. I'm not accusing him of that. You did.
1: Wait, I did not accuse.
2: Send your cards and letters, too.
1: And I didn't. You just put me in a corner by saying, I'm not accusing him of that. You did, and you're the one who said he shouldn't be in office if he does that.
0: Absolutely, I'm saying that.
1: He wouldn't be the only president to do that, though. I think President Bush, George W. Bush, got himself in the Iraq war for 20 years because he thought there were weapons of mass destruction, and when they couldn't be found, maybe they were moved, I don't know, but when they couldn't be found, he turned that into, we are going to make Iraq into the Middle East's democracy. His ego, he should have said, listen, we thought there were weapons of mass destruction. Our intelligence agencies said they were there. We've got in there and we found they were gone. So we're pulling out. But he didn't. He got us stuck in a 20-year war there. Same thing in Afghanistan. I said from the beginning, when we went into
0: Afghanistan. You're pointing your
1: finger at people now. I know. I'm fired up now.
0: Go ahead.
1: When we got it, I said we should have hit the Taliban and gotten out. And said, if we see you open these Al-Qaeda bases again, and boy, we can see you. We got satellites. We'll hit you again. Instead, we occupied the country for 20 years. Both of those things cost us trillions of dollars.
0: Untold people dying.
1: President Trump's not the only one to get himself stuck. Same thing with the Vietnam War. All right? Mm-hmm. JFK got us into that with so-called, people training the South Vietnamese, and then LBJ got us stuck. All of that is because you can't, if you back out of those kind of things, you have to admit you were wrong. And most politicians, you reach that stage, that level of success, it is extremely difficult to pull yourself out.
0: Well, in this situation,
1: humiliating.
0: In this situation, we can move on after this. I don't think that a pullout of the Iranian situation is an admittance that you were wrong. The premise was to keep them from getting a nuclear weapon,
1: which you will fail to do.
0: You say just because you lose a football game doesn't mean it wasn't worth the effort. Okay, you follow me here?
1: Mm-hmm. Sure.
0: So saying to the world and to the American people, our United States military has done the best it could do under the circumstances to eliminate the possibility of Iran getting a nuclear war weapon and using it against their neighbors of the world, or firing it to New York City or whatever. But we can't do any more than what we've done. And short of sending in the Marines and the Army and whoever else, or bombing the people of Iran, starving them to death by cutting off their water and their...
1: You can't do that.
0: Okay, then. You say that.
1: Yeah.
0: You say that I'm not going to do that. That's just where I go back to Trump's credibility. He said many times that he was going to do that, and then he didn't, right?
1: Why? So they don't believe him anymore. Why? Oh, you're talking about bombing?
0: I'm talking about the Iranian leadership don't believe him anymore, that he's going to bomb them into oblivion.
1: And their civilization.
0: Because he said it over and over again, and he hasn't done it. And by the way, I'm conflicted on that anyway. I understand President Trump, if in fact he's struggling with do I really want to see millions of people starve to death or be displaced or have a humanitarian crisis for millions of people? Do I want to be responsible for that in the sense that I tell our jets to go make their life a living hell? I understand, but I don't know that I could make that call. Right. And I think Trump's heart of humanity
4: right.
0: is preventing him from going all in to win a war if that's what it takes to win it. You see what I'm saying?
1: No, absolutely.
0: So anyway, he's stuck. President Trump is stuck. And I think the best thing to do for him is to pull out. Now, you got war hawks who say no.
4: Right.
0: You know.
1: Oh, you got all kinds of people saying you got to finish the job. You can't finish the job without boots on the ground.
0: You can't finish the job.
1: Right.
0: What does finish the job mean?
1: It means regime change.
0: You can't do that. That's not going to happen.
1: It's not going to happen. Listen, I like your idea. I think that's what he should do.
0: What?
1: President Trump ought to say, all right, we've done everything we could.
0: We've done everything we could.
1: We've done everything we could. We degraded this. We delayed this. But I'm not going to bomb the Iranian people back to the Stone Age.
0: And I'm not sending in the Marines.
1: And plus, I'm not going to let the Iranians destroy the world's economy. So, anybody else who wants to take a crack at this, go right ahead, but I'm pulling our people out.
0: Do that.
1: That'd
0: be a two-week story.
1: But.
0: And then it'd be over.
1: It will be politically costly because he should have done that a month after they started in February. Now we are in August.
0: I agree.
1: So, it's going to come with some political fallout, but I think the president can pull it off. If he will do that,
0: the midterms coming up too, and the Republicans are going to be really hurt if this war keeps on going and going and going with no end in sight. Go ahead, Steve.
2: All right. We have been watching a lot of candidates being winning midterms. A lot of Muslim candidates are now, we talk about the DSA and the fact that they're socialist and communist, but a lot of them are Muslim. El Sayed is Muslim. Of course, Mamdani is Muslim. We have a couple Muslim members of Congress. And I want you to hear an immigrant from Iran. His name is Ari Shah, and he was in McKinney, Texas, at the city council there, because they are proposing an Islamic center in McKinney, Texas. And Ari Shah has a warning for McKinney and for the rest of the country. And I wanted to let you hear about this.
1: And this is a former Muslim.
2: Yeah. Correct. And so now let's listen to what he has to say. Cut 15.
5: Hello, my name is Eri Issa. I'm a Sharia law survivor from Iran. And I'm here to tell you, this is a dangerous ideology you're allowing in your country. Every country that is Islamic now, it used to be a Christian country. And we were soft Christians, and we allowed these people to come in, bring their Sharia law into their countries, and slowly kill us off left and right. Let me make it very clear to you. Christianity is a personal relationship with God, where it says, but render unto Caesar's what is Caesar's, render unto God what is God's. Islam is Sharia law, deen wa dawah, religion and state, which is not even compatible with the American thing. And when these people will use taqiyya to lie to you, to manipulate you, because whenever Islam is little, they will lie to you and tell you they come in peace. This is level one. Level two is what's happening in UK right now, where you have two-tier policing, where you have like the blasphemy laws, Islamophobia, racism, all this nonsense that they talk about. First of all, Islam is not a race. So anytime you criticize Islam, they will use the race card. But every country has this disgusting ideology inside their country, including my own country, Iran, Russia. Islamophobia is made up because they don't want you to criticize their death cult. That's why they will put that. That's why they push it in UK, in every country they go to. M103 is in Canada right now. They deliberately try to silence us. And the worst people that are trapped in it is Muslims themselves, because they can't leave that death cult. Because they're told, if you question that disgusting book, you're called a kufar. And they get killed over it, just like my friends who are apostates in prison or dead right now in Iran. I'm telling you, this is a bad idea, and you're going to regret not listening to people like us who lived under Sharia law.
4: Thank you, Eddie.
2: It's coming.
1: Yeah, I don't know what's going to happen in Europe. I tend to think that most of those countries are already cooked, because they have allowed the Muslim population to grow. It's not a majority, even in places like France. I think it's maybe 20%. You think, well, that's only 20%. But you get 10% of 20% who are radical, and you've got a huge problem on your hands. In the United States, I think Islam is still like under 2% of the population, but they are starting to learn that they can congregate in a particular area, like around in areas in Michigan and Minneapolis, Minnesota, and they can start there by carving out a Muslim enclave and then influence other elections because of the fact that they are concentrated. And I don't know what is going to happen in America, because we're a very open people. We have always enjoyed allowing legal immigration. But what happens when those immigrants start to act in a way that is threatening to your constitution and your way of life? What are you going to do?
2: I've heard it said, Tim, that they are using our freedoms against us.
0: Well, that's possible. Listen, it's easy to generalize, right, about people. And it's easy to, well, I say that's easy. That's what we tend to do. I don't know. You can't forbid people from coming to the U.S. because they're Muslims. I mean, how are you going to do that? You're just going to say, no, you can't come.
1: Well, you can't. You can say, and the president has done this in the past, you can say no immigration from these countries that are on a terrorist watch list. But you can't make a broad generalization.
0: Well, that's what I'm talking about. But you can't say, we're not letting you in because you're Muslim.
1: Right. That'll get struck down. An official policy like that would get struck down in the courts.
0: Yeah.
1: Probably.
0: So, anyway, I do think, also, I don't know, Europe has let so many, as you said, so many Muslims into their continent. It's going to be a real problem going forward. If, in fact, the majority of Muslims are there to try to impose Sharia law on everybody.
1: There's bound to be people that I would like to have somebody on the program and say, what do you think we should do? You know, Mark Stein or Robert Spencer or some of these folks. What do you think a free nation should do? This is what's happened in Europe.
0: Well, you can restrict immigration. You can, if you want to maybe, like you said, to prevent different countries from.
1: Yeah.
0: But now, see, as soon as we got, if you start generalizing, you have people like Eric Cantor.
1: Right.
0: Who is a Muslim.
1: Enos
0: Cantor, who's a Muslim. And he's one of the ones standing up against the transgendered movement.
1: Yeah.
0: In America. So, anyway. All right, Steve, thank you.
2: My pleasure.
0: Ed?
1: Uh-huh.
0: On your own. no, just kidding. Just kidding. All right. Have a great day, everybody. Keep listening to American Family Radio.
1: Happy birthday, Jonathan.
0: We'll see you tomorrow, everybody.

0: Hello, Tim Wildman here, president of American Family Association and American Family Radio. Hey, maybe you've heard some of my other announcements about our tours in March 2027. We are going to Greece and we're going to Italy. Two separate tours, but you can do both if you want to. The first tour is called The Footsteps of Paul, which will be going to many of the places covered in the book of Acts that happened in Greece. 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I don't care, but if you want to go on one of our tours in 2027, go to tours.afa.net. 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
5: I'm Rick Scarborough, and this is my take. Artificial intelligence has already begun changing the job market by reorganizing tasks, skills, and opportunities. AI will also create demands for people who can design, manage, evaluate, and use these systems responsibly. Many professions, including teaching, nursing, engineering, law, marketing, and management, may use AI to handle routine preparation and information summaries, allowing more time for judgment, creativity, communication, and problem solving. The main challenge is using AI responsibly, and that, my friend, is where the church comes in. Like the creation of the internet before, AI technology has a potential for good and for evil. Retraining and responsible adaptation policies will determine whether AI widens inequality, which is bad, or makes work more productive, creative, and accessible, which is good. The church will determine the outcome. I'm Rick Scarborough, and that's my take.
6: The Bible is clear that nobody knows, and if somebody says this is the date of the rapture, you can go ahead and say that's not the day of the rapture.
7: Welcome to In Grace with Jim Scudder, the senior pastor of Quentin Road Baptist Church in suburban Chicago. He is the author of Why Life Hurts, Healing Hurt, and co-author of Evangelism Made Simple.
8: Hi, Jim Scudder here. Welcome to In Grace here on this Monday, August 10th. And we are in our series, Armageddon's Dawn. We're talking about the end times and Bible prophecy. And today we're going to be getting into a really interesting area of the end times. And that is an event coming up that the Bible describes, not necessarily by this name, but definitely by the concept the rapture? And the question, will the church go into the tribulation? And we have a free prophecy chart that will really help you understand the end times as they are laid out in the book of Revelation. 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There's a man in India, 27-year-old, that made a YouTube video. Raphael Samuel is his name. And he announced on a YouTube video that he was intending to sue his parents. And the reason was, he said, he was born without consent. If we are born without our consent, he said, we should be maintained for our life. We should be paid by our parents to live. I want everyone in India and the world to realize one thing. That they're born without their consent. I want them to understand that they don't owe their parents anything. He said, to children, I would like to say, do not do anything for your parents. If you don't want to, if you want to, if you truly, genuinely feel like doing it, then do it. It has been said that he is a follower of a increasingly popular idea called antinatalism. This idea that it's morally wrong for people to procreate. Despite his intent to sue, Raphael says his parents have no hard feelings toward him. I wonder if that's true. While he actually loves them. He says, I love my parents and we have a great relationship. But they had me for their joy and pleasure. The very end of this story is the best because they quote the mother. Allegedly, the mother welcomes the challenge and said, I must admire my son's temerity to take his parents to court knowing that we're both lawyers. I wonder how that is going to end. I really do. We lived in a really mixed up world. Just when you think you've heard it all, then we have this idea that no one should be brought into the world, which I think after about 80 to 100 years, that would show itself to have failed if everybody did it. Anyways, I love the fact that I was brought into the world, even though I didn't consent, because I have a chance to know God and to know Him and to serve Him and to love Him.

sons of God. And it doth not yet appear what we shall be, but we know that when he shall appear, that is Jesus, we shall be like him, for we shall see him as he is. This is the next event on the prophetic calendar. And we don't know when that will be. The next event, the rapture of the church. We are living in the church age. This started at Pentecost. It will end at the rapture. We don't know when that will be, but that's the next event on God's prophetic calendar. Sometime, I believe, very shortly after that, we have what's called the tribulation, a 7-year period of God pouring out judgments upon the earth. And while he's doing that, you still hear about salvation. You still hear about God's plan to save the world and save the people from our sins. But when people reject that, eventually this all has to come to an end. Eventually, God has to say enough is enough. And he will, with a series of judgments that will come upon the earth, the seal judgments, the trumpet judgments, the bowl judgments, the Antichrist, a false peace. The second is called the Great Tribulation, the second half, but it's all the tribulation. It is all a period of intense judgment upon the earth. So the question that we're going to ask today is, will the church go through the tribulation? And there are three schools of theology of thought on this. Some believe that we are raptured before the tribulation. That's what we believe. That's what I'm positive the scripture teaches. Again, these are issues that we have a little bit of room within Christianity on these issues. And you have a right to be wrong, but we're not going to make it a big deal. But I do want to teach you from the word today why we hold to what's called a pre-tribulational rapture view. But we also believe that Jesus is coming again. And this is pretty much all Christians believe, that Jesus will come again. So we have this chart, and rapture is the next thing. Jesus is coming back at the end of the 7-year period of tribulation. We have after that, and this is called Armageddon, and our series is called Armageddon's Dawn. It's a series of battles that will finally put down Satan and the rebellion of the world. Satan will be bound 1,000 years. We call this the kingdom reign, the 1,000-year rule and reign of Jesus on the throne of David, peace and righteousness, a final rebellion that proves that even under perfect circumstances, sin can still come back because it's not the devil's fault. It's not the world's fault. Sin is our fault. And then finally, that is all put down, and the sinners into an everlasting lake of fire, those that have not been redeemed by the blood of the Lamb. And then God will create a new heaven and a new earth on into eternity. So that's the prophetic chart in its entirety and some other details of that. Back to the rapture of the church. We went over this last week, but let me give you again 1 Thessalonians chapter 4. That is one of the main scriptures that teach this important doctrine of the rapture. Although the word is not found in the scripture, the concept certainly is, the doctrine certainly is in multiple places, and we covered all that last week. But let's review again 1 Thessalonians 4:16. For the Lord himself shall descend from heaven with a shout, with the voice of the archangel, and with the trump of God, and the dead in Christ shall rise first. So those that have died in faith, and every time we have a funeral of someone that died in faith, we remember this, that we will see them bodily at the rapture. They'll be going first. You say, why? Because they have 6 feet farther to come. Then we which are alive and remain, so there's going to be a group of Christians that are alive at this time that will not face physical death. It's been a popular thing to say, I'm not waiting for an undertaker, I'm waiting for an upper taker. And I hope that's true for me. I hope it's true for you, because that would be a great thing, right? We which are alive and remain shall be caught up together with those that have passed in the faith
in the clouds. So this is a return of the Lord

0: for his saints in the air. Don't confuse that with the second coming. This is the rapture. These are separated by 7 years. To meet the Lord in the air, and so shall we ever be with the Lord. So that is the rapture of the church. Now, what we're going to do today is answer the question, will the church go through the tribulation? And I gave you a lot of reasons why I don't believe that we will. Let me give you a few more today, and I'll end with the major part of this message is on a prophecy in Daniel. We call it the 70 weeks of Daniel. We're going to get into that, and I believe that is the most conclusive evidence that we will not be in the rapture. We'll look at Daniel 9 in a bit.
1: Could Israel be the key to understanding the end times? 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
0: I really believe if someone picks a date, then God says that's not going to be the day. And many have done it, and many have failed. And by the way, don't follow someone like that, right? Why? Because if they pick a date and they're wrong, they're a false prophet. What does the Bible say to do to false prophets? Now, we're not going to do this, but in the Old Testament, they were stoned, okay? Maybe they are stoned in a different way today. I don't know. But don't do that. Don't pick a day, because there's no day. There's no hour. There's no way for us to know when this will happen. It seems like it's going to be soon. I hope it's going to be today. But Jesus is coming again, and we believe it to be soon, but nobody knows when. Verse 44, therefore be ye also, what? Ready. That is the beauty of the pre-tribulational rapture view. It's the only view that is truly speaking of imminence, that the rapture can happen at any moment. If rapture happens in the middle, I can tell you when it's going to happen. It's going to happen when the Antichrist desecrates the temple, the rebuilt temple of the Jews. If it happens at the end of the tribulation, I can tell you it's 7 years from the signing of the peace treaty or 3.5 years from the desecration of the temple. I know when the rapture is going to be, but the Bible says no man knows. So it has to be at the beginning, before the tribulation starts. And then 2 Peter 3:10 tells us that the Lord will come as a thief in the night. How many of you have ever got a knock on the door about 10:30, and you open the door and there's a guy that's there and he says, you know what, about 2 a.m, I'm going to come back and I'm going to steal everything. Just so you know, and I just want to make sure you understand that's what's going to happen, and he leaves. Now, he's not going to be a very successful thief, is he? No, thieves don't announce their presence. They don't make a reservation, right? They're very careful to not let anyone know that they're coming. And the Bible says the day of the Lord will come as a thief in the night. If you ever saw that old Christian movie, Thief in the Night, man, that scared me when I was a kid. People driving around in a van looking for people after the rapture. It just, wow, those things leave impressions on your mind. The return of Christ is sudden. It's without warning. It's without prediction. Think about what's going to happen at that very moment. What's going to happen? Well, I always think about a pilot, an airplane without a pilot. And if there's two people that are born again in the cockpit, maybe that's something, if you're not saved, you better check before you get on that airplane. Ask if both of them have been born again And if they have and you're not saved, don't get on that airplane. How about a train without an engineer? How about a car without a driver? And if we're talking hundreds of thousands of people, who knows how many people are born again, but I think it has to be a sizable number. It's not everybody. It's not as many people as think they're born again or think they name the name of Christ. Just because you say the name of Christ doesn't mean you're born again. Born again is put your trust in him and him alone. And when you do that, you have eternal life. There's a lot of people that go to church twice a year and they think they're good enough and they're fine, and they're not. But how many people are truly born again? I don't know. I hope a lot. I hope millions. I don't know, but I certainly know it's going to be a decent sized number. It's going to impact this globe. Think of 9/11. What an impact those four airplanes had. And I know it's 3,000 people that perished, but it was pretty isolated to Washington and to New York, but it affected us here. All the airplanes were grounded. The stock market's in trouble and the gas prices are going up. Can you imagine the calamity on the scale of millions of people disappearing instantly? What that's going to do to this world? Maybe a surgeon in the middle of surgery is gone. Maybe leaders of countries will be gone. I hope that happens here. I'm not so sure sometimes how many of our leaders would be raptured. But it's going to cause a lot of turmoil, riots, looting, fear, certainly martial law. Don't you think this will be the perfect opportunity for someone to step into that vacuum and take over the leadership of the world? Someone that will have all the answers? There's a big push today toward globalism, and that's only going to increase. And we do believe that will lead up into the Antichrist taking over. So the rapture, just incredible. If this is going to happen, we believe it's going to happen. We believe it's going to happen soon. Are you ready? Now let's talk about that very last piece of what I call kind of the scriptures that we put together. And this one I think is really, really important. Let's look at the prophecy of the 70 weeks of Daniel. We will probably return to this prophecy. It's found in Daniel chapter 9. We'll return to this prophecy in another sermon, but here is an amazing prophecy in the scripture. Daniel chapter 9, it says in verse 24, 70 weeks are determined upon thy people. So let me ask you a quick question. If Gabriel is talking to Daniel the prophet is, of course, Jewish. Who are thy people? It has to be the Jewish people. So 70 weeks are determined upon thy people, Jewish people, and upon thy holy city, which would be Jerusalem. Okay? So this is about the Jewish people and Jerusalem. What are 70 weeks? Well, the word week here is Shabuah in Hebrew. Shabuah is a word that means unit of measurement. It doesn't mean necessarily a week. It means a unit of sevens. We have a word dozen. It's a unit of 12. Okay, so this is a unit of, when we say dozen, it could mean eggs. It could mean, you know, chocolate. It could mean whatever. So what does Shabuah mean? A unit of sevens. A sevens of what? Days, weeks, years? Well, the context, if you look at Daniel 9, what was he studying? What was he talking to the Lord about? He was talking about the prophecy of Jeremiah that this captivity would last 70 years, the captivity of Israel. Why 70 years? Because for a certain amount of time, they neglected to do what God said with the Sabbath of the land. You're supposed to let the land rest 1 year, every 7 years. And they didn't do that. So God said, okay, if you're not going to give me what's mine, I'm going to take what's mine. Boy, there's a principle for you today. I'm not going to get into that right now, but let's do what God says. That way we can be blessed and we don't have to face these types of things in our life. And he's going to get it either way, folks, okay? So 70 years And that's the amount of time that they were in captivity, and now they're starting to go back. But we're talking about years here. Now, this is different. 70 weeks here in Daniel, this is the prophecy from God to Daniel to say, look, just because the 70 years are over and people are going back doesn't mean that everything's now fine with Israel. No, there was a ton of problems with Israel. There wasn't going to be unity or following the Lord. They had some times of that, but man, they had problem after problem after problem. They were from the point of Nebuchadnezzar, Babylon, all the way through the time of Christ under Gentile oppression, the times of the Gentiles. Just because they were going to go back to the land, God is trying to tell Daniel that, no, there are still troublous times ahead for the Jewish people. And now we have a length of those troublous times where God is trying to bring them to a certain place that's going to last 70 weeks or 70 units of seven. If we're talking 70 years or 7 years, so it's 70 units of 7 years, which is 490 years. So now we have a 490 year span. This is the 70 weeks of Daniel. Now we're going to read that these are broken up. We're going to read that in a second here. You have first these 69 weeks, and then you have one more week of 7 years.
2: And that's going to be a cliffhanger for you because we're going to be talking next time tomorrow on the Tuesday edition of In Grace more about Daniel 70 weeks and how Daniel 9, I believe, proves that the church will not go into the tribulation but will be taken out or raptured beforehand. And there's a really, really simple and easy reason to understand this, and we'll get into that again tomorrow. Hey, we would love for you to contact In Grace and get a prophecy chart that's connected to this series. 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
9: American Family News, I'm Musty Pugh. The situation in the Middle East remains tense as Iran issues new demands to the U.S. amid ongoing talks to reopen the Strait of Hormuz. Trey Yingst in Tel Aviv with the latest.
10: The Wall Street Journal reports for weeks President Trump has been laying the groundwork to declare victory in the Iran war should Tehran fully reopen the Strait of Hormuz, even floating the idea privately to senior aides that he's willing to walk away without a nuclear deal, U.S. officials said. Vice President J.D. Vance told Fox News over the weekend that the U.S. pressure on Iran will continue.
11: We're in the middle of the game and we're applying a whole host of tools, diplomatic, economic, military tools, to ensure that we get the best outcome for the American people.
10: A senior Israeli official told Fox News that they are reviewing credible evidence inside of Iran of mounting economic pressure on the regime. They say regime officials are having to choose where money goes domestically.
9: We are just a few weeks away from the midterms, and Gen Z voters are weighing in on some of the issues driving their vote and the policies they think lead to success.
12: I think that free markets are the way to have a successful and prosperous life. It's what leads to job growth. It's what leads to being able to buy a home at the end of the day, have a family, and just overall live a great quality of life and have a strong country.
13: The economy where, you know, making sure that every American has enough money in their pockets to be able to afford everyday items.
14: Obviously, things like gas, groceries, rent, general inflationary pressures are a big deal for a lot of people, and rightfully so.
9: New Jersey facing a voting scandal after more than 6,000 non-citizens were registered to vote in the state. Florida Congresswoman Laurel Lee sharing her thoughts on why the fraud wasn't found earlier.
15: You're not going to find fraud unless you actually look for it. And in New Jersey, these were people, over 6,000 of them, who actually said, I am not a citizen of the United States, and nonetheless were registered to vote.
9: From lettuce to jalapenos to meat products, food safety is concerning shoppers, but a federal health official said the effort continues to keep bad food out of the stores.
16: The director of the National Institutes of Health, Jay Bhattacharya, said on CBS Face the Nation his agency, the FDA, and the CDC are acting together to identify tainted food and stop it from being distributed.
17: We're working hard to make sure that the contaminated sources don't get onto the shelves. And if you're worried, you can buy the lettuce, but make sure you wash it carefully. Don't eat the outer leaves. And if you're really worried, just, you know, cook your vegetables.
16: Bhattacharya said the NIH is also trying to rebuild trust in vaccinations against disease. He credits kids getting shots for ending a recent measles outbreak in South Carolina. Gernal Scott, Fox News.
9: And finally, an IT professional says everyone has 5 minutes. Robert Thornton explains.
18: Spam email and phone calls, as well as computer attacks, are numerous these days. Anyone can be a target and become a victim if they let their guard down. Kevin Pope is a Texas IT professional and said you have 5 minutes to stop and think.
19: I think a big part of it is just understanding the approach that these guys are calling you or emailing you, or they're doing something to raise an alert. A pop-up on your computer is screaming, alert, alert, alert, you need to call Microsoft now, call this phone number or your computer is going to lose all its data. Or they call you on the phone and they say, this is the IRS and you need to pay us right now, that kind of thing. And the whole thing is engineered to scare you, because once you're scared, once you feel like you're in a hurry and you don't have time to think, you stop thinking.
18: He said you always have time to call an attorney, turn off your computer, and get help from someone you trust. He offered advice for caregivers of elderly people.
19: Maybe you stick a note on the side of the computer screen that just says, any problems, call this phone number. Make sure that they know that they have someone they can call if they feel like they've got legal problems. hey, this is your lawyer, or if you feel like you need a lawyer, call me, kind of thing. Probably to some extent, if they're to a point that maybe they can't make those choices or recall that kind of stuff in the moment, finding ways to restrict things just so that they can't do too much damage, working with a bank to keep them from spending money.
18: I'm Robert Thornton.
9: For American Family News, I'm Rusty Pugh.
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21: God has really blessed me. 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
21: When the God of the universe created the world, he didn't snap his fingers or wink his eye. The Lord spoke, and God said, "Let there be light." Because we believe, we speak about the happenings in this world, mindful that our true home is with Jesus Christ and his kingdom. I'm Todd Herman. Welcome to A Disciple's View. So the woman that President Trump nominated to run the CDC, Dr. Erica Schwartz, has been confirmed. This happens at the same time as Erica Schwartz's partner, her look-alike in terms of medical ideology, her sound alike in terms of the lies about the COVID shots, has been brought up on charges of contempt of Congress by the subcommittee. So on one hand, you have a guy who thought it was his job to force Americans to take a gene sequencing device that was never designed to be a vaccine, never designed to stop transmission or infection, that in fact hijacks the body's genes and forces them to create a facsimile of the most poisonous aspect of the COVID flu that you paid to create in Wuhan lab. You have that guy. He's being charged with contempt of Congress for lying about all these things. Meanwhile, a woman who believes that that same platform, the mRNA platform, is safe and effective and that she has the right to force you to take an injection of anything she decides you get to take an injection of, has been nominated and approved to run the CDC. Get it? Why are they going after Fauci? I think Rand Paul and Ron Johnson and some of the members of Congress sincerely know that Tony Fauci is a liar and, far worse, probably a murderer. If you want to argue that down to negligent homicide, you'd have to make Fauci negligent of what the mRNAs did. He's not, never was. It's frustrating to watch a president who I voted for and who I have promoted and many of whose policies I still support. It's frustrating to watch him be 100% completely irrevocably owned by Big Pharma. It's gross. That doesn't mean that I'll abandon President Trump on the areas on which I agree with him. He's the only president who has taken seriously election integrity, period, the only one. He's the only president who has taken seriously our border in my lifetime. Even dear President Reagan didn't, legalizing a bunch of illegal immigrants. President Trump is the only president. In fact, he was the only Republican of note to take on the gender jackers, which he's done through executive order. I mean, there's not been a lot done with that, but at least the executive order exists. And I guess that's not true. That's unfair. There are gender jacking clinics that have decided to stop gender jacking while President Trump is in office. That saves some kids for now. There's been some schools that have stopped teaching the lies of gender ideology. So President Trump gets great grades on that front. And there's some other things. But on this one particular issue, President Trump is outright owned, and we, once again, are our only line of defense. You are your best bet to protect your health. And my first question for any doctor, if I was going to be interviewing a general practitioner, would be, how did the COVID shots work? And if I heard anything other than they were gene sequencing, gene hijacking devices, that's not a doctor who would pass muster for me. Now, why am I even talking about this? Well, Erica Schwartz is now going to run the CDC. Then there's this. President Trump just gave a little over $1 billion to Big Pharma for more COVID shots. Oh, yeah, about that. It takes 5,000 injections of Moderna's just-approved mRNA flu shot, which is not a vaccine. Please stop saying vaccine. It takes 5,000 shots of that junk to prevent just one hospitalization compared to a standard flu vaccine. But the new shots cause 6 times more injuries. So for every person you might prevent going to the hospital for the flu, you injure 6. And it takes 5,000 shots to even prospectively stop one person from going to the hospital for the flu. What is 6 times 5,000? Isn't that 35,000? 35,000 injuries? And this has been approved. So what changed? On February 11th, 2026, the FDA refused to review Moderna's mRNA flu vaccine. August 5th, 2026, the FDA approved Moderna's mRNA flu, which is not a vaccine, flu shot. So what changed? Dr. Marty Makary resigned May of 2026. Vinay Prasad resigns April 2026. Tracy Beth Hogue resigns, or was fired, actually, May 2026. Pharma got their people. And you get to pay for these shots. And we are responsible for the injuries they're going to create because they're going to create them. Enough people have been harmed by this trash. Enough people have been harmed that we can judge them by their fruits. And we should judge them by their fruits. Carolyn Wood has spoken about this. Carolyn Wood has reason to speak about this. Carolyn Woods has been injured by these shots. And when we talk about injuries and injuries by these shots, it's important for us to keep track of the people who have had to suffer through this stuff. Carolyn Wood was a 22-year Army veteran, was arrested in 2021, not just for the shots, but for refusing to mask at her VA clinic.
0: I learned early from Korean and Vietnam era veterans how to protect my rights and protect the rights of others. 2021, I went to the VA hospital clinic in Kernersville, North Carolina, to get my glasses that were in, and they would have to be fitted. And I refused to wear a mask because I had an incident where my t-shirt was pulled over my head and years ago, and it caused me to have panic attacks. So once I learned that the masks were not necessary, I just could not see trying to put on a mask or even a shield. That didn't make any sense to me. So I was pulled outside of the VA and I was told I'd have to leave, and I didn't. I had to get my glasses.
21: So the masks and the shots are one and the same. As the medical associations have admitted, there was a journal in the New England Journal of Medicine published a paper calling the masks a talisman. That's what they called them. They said that they were ineffective, largely, but they were a talisman. That means an object that people believe brings you luck or health or good fortune. A talisman. The shots were the same. They could never provide help to society. They're useless. but you were socially rewarded for being a good citizen for taking the shots. The masks were uncomfortable. I don't think anyone liked wearing them. Some people liked the virtue signaling. They liked being seen wearing them. They liked having the power to tell others to wear them. They liked being able to yell at people if they didn't wear them. They liked the tribalism of the masks, but they were uncomfortable on the faces. That was the point. That's what Tony Fauci and Dr. Erica Schwartz, who now runs the CDC, courtesy of the Senate, and President Trump, that's what they did to people. They intend to do it again. That's where they're lining the decks up with more people who support Big Pharma at the FDA. And President Trump is 100% supportive of it. So Carolyn Wood, this 22-year Army veteran arrested for refusing to wear a mask at a VA clinic. Carolyn's husband was present with his wife at that time.
0: And my husband had an appointment also there. And so they pulled him out of his cardiologist appointment to tell him I was being arrested. People were walking past me, coming out the door, just yelling at me, just comply and do what they tell you to do. And it disappointed me. They had to cart me down to the Forsyth County Jail. And after they let me go, they gave me a court date and I had to wait a couple of months. And the VA dropped the charges, but that still means I was not able to continue my guardian ad litem position because I'd been arrested for trespassing on federal property.
21: Incredible. Just incredible. Well, she's been vindicated, Carolyn has, and she expressed that to her this is a bittersweet moment.
0: I'm thankful for this time now that we've arrived at where the whole world will get the information that we deserved, and I had to wait all these years, 6 years, to be basically vindicated, but it has been very hurtful to not have contact with some family members who said I was too dangerous. Now, thanks for listening.
21: Her story is about masks. She's been vindicated. There's hundreds of other stories. For instance, a woman who had natural immunity from COVID, meaning she had gotten COVID. Her body built up antibodies first and then an immunity to it. She got pressured into taking the second dose of the COVID shots to keep her job. Within days, she came down with myocarditis, severe arrhythmias, bradycardia, pneumonia, deep vein thrombosis and multiple pulmonary embolisms. Fainting spells followed, and years later came a breast cancer diagnosis. One shot, her health was ruined. And President Trump has seen fit to put Dr. Erica Schwartz in charge of the CDC, and a majority of the Senate agreed. I had a little tiny Twitter debate with a gentleman over the weekend, and I think I might have become prideful in this. I'm looking at this and thinking that my response was a little bit prideful. Vernon Jones is a politician in Georgia, former Georgia state representative, county executive. On Twitter or X, he's at Vernon for GA. He was bragging about Dr. Erica Schwartz and saying things like this. Fannie Willis, a black female DA of Fulton County, got all kinds of awards, speaking engagements, accolades, celebrated by women's groups, churches, nonprofits, legal organizations, fraternities and sororities, TV appearances, fame and fortune. Why? Because her botched weaponization indictment of President Trump, or weaponized indictment. He then goes on to complain that they're not giving Dr. Erica Schwartz the same treatment, a black woman. Dr. Erica Schwartz voted to be confirmed to run the CDC, a woman who believes the mRNA platforms are safe. She's lying. They're not safe, and she knows that. She has to, or she's completely negligent of the entire field of public health. She believes it's her right to force you to take these injections. I wrote back to Vernon and said, can you say anything good about her beyond race, Vernon? She's a medical tyrant who forced our Coast Guard members to get injected with the mRNA poisons. Does her melanin level excuse that? Vernon Jones wrote back to me. How many were forced out of the military because of Joe Biden and Dr. Fauci lied about COVID? Dr. Fauci lied about everything. Silence from you on that? Now he's taking the fifth. So are you. This is probably my prideful response. Vernon, I've done more to expose the lies of Fauci et al. Than you've ever considered doing. I did it in front of 30 million people on Rush Limbaugh's program while the GOP was ducking and covering. I called it out 3 days after the lockdowns on the number one conservative radio show in Seattle. That does sound prideful. So let me just address this here, since AFR has a huge presence in Georgia. Vernon, you are invited on this program to debate me about Dr. Erica Schwartz anytime. Anytime. We'll come back under Disciples View.

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1: Louis Marcos invites you to a dinner party in his new book. Over the years, this professor at Houston Christian University has invited international students and American students to a dinner. He has collected some of the most interesting discussions in My Apologetics Dinner Party. Now, the subtitle of his book explains his approach, which is a real-life Socratic dialogue. He lets you look over his shoulder as he listens to students and then follows up with questions intended to make them think and reevaluate their original statements. You will enjoy the banter, humor, and lively discussion, and you will learn vicariously how to respond to questions you may have heard from family, friends, neighbors, and coworkers. Chapters deal with such topics as the claims of Christ, the reliability of the Bible, and the resurrection. He also takes on questions that are more likely to be asked by a younger generation, such as, why are Christians so obsessed with sex, and how can there be only one way to God? One of the chapters addresses the questions he gets from students who want to merge East and West by talking about New Age spirituality. This book fills a real need. We have some books that can be written in a way that can be given to a non-Christian asking questions, such as Josh McDowell's book, More Than a Carpenter. Some books allow us to listen into discussions with apologetics experts. Lee Strobel's books on the case for Christ and the case for faith come to mind. Pull up a chair and learn how the professor deals with significant questions from students around the table. My Apologetics Dinner Party lets you see how to use relevant facts and key questions in any dialogue we have with other people in our lives. I'm Kirby Anderson, and that's my point of view.
2: Go deeper on topics like you just heard by visiting pointofview.net. 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
3: Every week, Zach Abraham, Chief Investment Officer at Bulwark Capital and host of Know Your Risk podcast, joins me for Faith-Filled Finance. The moral decline of a country always leads to the fiscal decline. Is that correct still?
4: Absolutely. The reason it happens is really easy to understand. Fiscal infidelity on a government level. Because if you think about it, like, what is the primary job description of a public servant? To be a steward of public funds, okay? When your morality no longer requires that of you personally, right? When you are knowingly doing things that are compromising the long-term fiscal health of the society or the culture or the community that you live in. Well,
3: for that matter, you as a fiduciary at Bulwark, if you are knowingly doing things that harm your clients.
4: Yeah. When you start violating your own morality, then everything becomes accessible and everything becomes justifiable because you're no longer bound by any rules. 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

0: Welcome back to Disciples View. I'm Todd Herman. We'll get to the Tower of Babbling and a personal note in the next segment. We are called to be in the world and not of it. And that means a lot of things. It first of all means to recognize that we live here right now. This is where we walk and breathe. And that we mean that because we're not of this world, we thank God for every breath we take. We thank him for every drink of water, for every moment that we have, every connection with the friends. All of it is his creation. Because we're in the world and not of it, we recognize that we're not the creators of it. We're not the owners of it. He owns it. We're managers and stewards, and we're to do a good job at that. It also means this. The world has established its rules and its customs. They are not our rules or our customs. When it comes to following law and order, we are to do that because God says so, because Christ demonstrated it and taught it until the world's customs or laws tell us to go against the word of God. And we're going to have a lot to answer for on that exact topic, a lot. For instance, under Barack Hussein Obama, your tax dollars began supporting abortion. Now, there's many, many ways to look at this. One is that it is, at a point, was illegal for tax dollars to be used that way, but they etched away at that. The other is to look at it exactly how Obama said it. This is a very, very important construction of phrase. When Obama used Obamacare, which was a tyrannical piece of legislation that was written by Big Pharma for Big Pharma, by Big Insurance for Big Insurance, by Big Hospital for Big Hospital, it was a great business model. They force you to purchase a product you don't want at prices you don't afford for services you don't need from companies you can't hate at prices you can't pay. Great business model. When Obama decided to make it even just $1 from each plan going to support abortion, he said that doing so ended that stale debate. Now, Obama was and is smart enough to know that did not end the debate over abortion. I believe this is what the spirit that runs Obama meant. Now, your hands are committing the crime. Now, your dollars pay for the worship of Moloch and the Baals through the sacrifice. You're all guilty. Now, we have a lot to answer for what we've allowed our country to become. And we have a lot to be thankful for because we are free to practice our faith. Because we can be the ones who repent. I was reading Hebrews the other morning and was reading that through the lens of a sermon that our pastor's giving. And he talked about not drifting. To tie yourself to Christ and be careful to not drift. Interesting word, to drift. So I was reading Hebrews with that an eye towards that and thinking about drifting. And yes, we've drifted into some waters like support for abortion with our monies that many, many people have not noticed. Yet in this audience of American Family Radio, I bet you all knew that. And we can be the ones who repent. Now I was reading Daniel and Daniel's prayer of repentance. Repenting on behalf of his people, Israel. And at the end of that chapter, the angel Gabriel comes back to him and reveals to him the scripture or the prophecy of Jesus. Very, very clear form. We can be the ones who repent. We at AFR, American Family Radio, first of all, the audience we have, God, then the family members, that's all of you. We should be the ones repenting on behalf of the United States. We can protest our tax dollars going to abortion, and we should. We should protest our tax dollars going to wrong sex hormones and sexual mutilation surgeries of children, and we should. We should protest our tax dollars being stolen from us and used to teach kids early and often sex with as many people as possible, and we should. We should repent of all these things on behalf of our nation and beg God's mercy. In that time, Daniel was told the time frame for Christ coming to earth and for these sins being dealt with in a different way, the propitiation of our sin. We already have Jesus, but we know that the second coming approaches. So we should be repenting. We should be repenting anyway. But knowing that the second coming is upon us, no one knows the time or the day, but we know it gets closer every day. We should be the ones repenting for all of the sins of our nation. And we should be the ones who are tracking drift. Spiritual drift. If you're following a boat in a foggy sea, let's say you're following a couple of boats in a foggy sea, but you're not tied on. If one of those lead boats drifts and you choose to follow that one, by degree, you end up unable to get where you were going. You run out of fuel. The lead boats run out of fuel. Where was the right lead boat? Oh, well, you didn't go that way. This is why we're told to tie ourselves to Christ, to secure ourselves, to strap ourselves down so that he, the perfect lead boat, gets us where we're going. We're told to keep our eyes on Christ. We have the metaphor of what Peter did when he was walking on water. He took his eyes off Jesus and began to sink. One of the things we need to repent of is the fact that your tax dollars and mine were taken from us and used to fund false churches. The United States tax dollars, through the fraudulent organization USAID, propped up fake Christian churches who taught a fake doctrine. This is still happening. The USAID has been tossed. This is still happening. They're still getting funded. This is a Presbyterian pastor, no doubt, PCUSA. Yes, it's a PCUSA denominated church. And I struggle to believe that anyone can, at this point, think that PCUSA is any sort of Christian organization, but there are people who believe that. And this so-called pastor is teaching on the topic of John 14:6. Now, John 14:6, Jesus says something very, very clear. He says, "I am the way, the truth, and the life. No one comes to the Father but through me." Listen to how this is approached by this false teaching pastor at this PCUSA church.
1: And he said, "I am the way and the truth and the life. No one comes to the Father except through me." Now, to our great detriment, many interpretations just stop right there. I know that many of us hold this verse very close, and rightly so. There's something so true and precious in it. But we also may know when this verse has been used more like a gate than as a gift. When the velvet rope goes up, and suddenly these words, spoken tenderly in a dark room to frighten friends, become more of a weapon. Maybe wielded to tell grieving people that their Buddhist neighbor is just not going to make it in.
0: No, Jesus' message does not change because of our feelings about Jesus' message. Jesus' message was and is, "I am the way, the truth, and the life, and no one comes to the Father but through me." Now, if that causes you to feel hopeful, then that sentence means the only way to heaven is through Jesus. If that causes you to feel fear, that sentence means the only way to heaven is Jesus. Sometimes this is the way in real life. Sometimes the only way out is the way you are scared to go. For instance, I think about this because of the fires that have been caused in our area. You know, there's a guy who started about 25 wildfires. He's admitted now, and they weren't wild. He's admitted this. He started one of the biggest fires in the history of the Spokane area. It's now some 75 or 70, 75,000 people homeless. because of what this man did. And sometimes the way out, because I think about this, given where we live, there's two exit points. If God forbid there was a fire on our mountain, one is through a gate that is only barely locked. It's just so people don't drive through it all the time and bother the homeowners there. But there's an easement, and we are taught to crash through that gate. Most of us have trucks. In fact, a car will crash through that gate, but most of us have trucks up here. The other's up a mountain, and it's not a very clear path. And it's straight up, and only goods, solid four-wheel drives are making it out of there. Sometimes the way out, the only way out, is the way that might be hurtful to go. It might be very exclusive. And the way through Jesus is very exclusive, but it's very, very open. I am the way, the truth, and the life. No one comes to the Father but through me. And all we need to do is accept the free gift of salvation. But false teachers want it to be that truth is cruel, even when spoken by a loving Savior. Remember that when Jesus spoke those words, he was on the way to the cross. He was on the way to be tortured and scourged. They attempted to rob him of his dignity. He had to be perfectly submitted. He was so aware of what he would go through that he sweated blood. He begged his Father for another way, but then Jesus, the perfect form of submission, went and did what he was sent to do and what he agreed to do as part of the triune Godhead. So yeah, it's exclusive, but it's also easy to get in. Accept the Lord Jesus as your Lord and Savior. Agree to be changed by him. Live that way. Allow the Holy Spirit to sanctify you, to cleanse you. First justify, cleanse, sanctify. That doesn't mean that life's problems are over. But that's not exclusive. That's very accepting. People make it exclusive because they want to be able to live their own way. This is a false teaching reverend named Jen, another PCUSA pastor. And she's mocking God, though she pretends to be mocking the bros.
2: And so all this certainty and clinging to certainty relating to what Don read for us, that chapter from Romans or that part of chapter from Romans. I'm hard on Paul of Tarsus because of this certainty thing that comes out of his writing. More accurately, I'm hard on the interpretive history of the writings of Paul. And we received a doozy of Paul buzzwords today in our Romans passage. I'm not saying all of them, but these are all the words that numbed my brain when they came to me. Foreknowledge, predestined, justify, glorify, election. Oh my. You might be totally different than me, but my brain ices over once we get into some of these words. There's just nothing happening behind these eyes. And I really like theology, and I have studied the book of Romans. I've taken a whole class on it, and still I lose the thread.
0: Wow, a class. Justification, sanctification, hard buzzwords. To be justified. Your behavior was justified. Is that difficult? The justification we get in Christ is something unearned. It's because our behavior was wrong, but the blood of Jesus has justified it when we bow to him, when we accept him as Lord and Savior. Sanctification, to be made more holy. Qualification, sanctification, qualification. The world might say you need to have a qualification to be able to do a thing. I mean, it does say that. To be a lawyer, part of your qualification is that you have gone either to law school or you have passed the bar. And more often, states and organizations are making it illegal to take the bar exam without having gone to law school, which is perverse, but they're doing that. That it's a qualification. To be a brain surgeon, you need to have first been an MD and then a surgeon, and then you need to have a specialization in neurosurgery to operate in the brain. These are your qualifications. Sanctification, to become sanctified, to be made holy. We don't do that. The Holy Spirit does it, but God always asks permission. We have to invite the process. These false teaching churches reverse everything. We are the ones in their eyes. We are the ones who justify. Well, it feels good. I was born this way. They are the ones who qualify. Did you hear the false teacher Jen there? She doesn't like Paul. She doesn't like his sense of certainty in Christ Jesus. She doesn't like the words he, the Apostle Paul, used. So she

0: The American Family Association's mission is to inform, equip, and activate individuals to strengthen the moral foundations of our culture. We also support the church. Our goal is to be a leading organization in biblical worldview training for cultural transformation. We believe true morality flows from biblical principles and directs people to the manner in which God intends them to live.
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3: Let's get some cookies, and I'll tell you all about it.
6: I'm being there so that I can be present with her in her issues, and she can be present in mine.
7: Gary Thomas on Focus on the Family Minute.
6: And then sensitive responsiveness. And this was helpful for me because so often as a guy, our wife says something that's hurting her, and our first thing is, okay, I'm going to fix that. I can take care of that. You're not going to have to deal with that. And what they really want to know right now is that there's this sensitive response. You want to fix it because you don't want to have to live through this with me. That the process matters so much to our wives. And so if you lose trust and emotional availability and sensitive responsiveness, you're on your road to getting further and further and further apart. But those are also three tools that couples can use to begin to rebuild their marriages.
7: More wisdom at familyminute.org.

0: Welcome back to Disciples View. I'm Todd Herman. We'll get to the Tower of Babel and our personal notes here in just a moment. Some members of Congress are kind of upset, and normally I would say I get it, understand why they're upset. Right now, however, I'm going to say, I don't really care. It's not a big deal to me. And I'll tell you why in a second. Here's the story.
1: Well, I want to find out what happened, and it's unbelievable. I've been a Verizon customer for decades, Maria. And what happened was Verizon decided to violate the Constitution. I'm a sitting United States senator. But because I'm Republican, I presume, they're more than willing to cooperate with Joe Biden and Jack Smith in the midst of an unconstitutional search of our records. AT&T blocked it. They wouldn't do it because they knew it was against the Constitution.
2: It's unbelievable.
1: Verizon decided to move right ahead with it. Their chief executive officer, their chief legal officer have dodged every question. Even the chief legal officer even decided to skip her hearing on this topic. So we need to put both of them under oath and ask them some tough questions. You think about it. Verizon was looking at a $20 billion acquisition of Frontier. That was in the pipeline. Did they feel like they had to engender some sort of favor with the Biden DOJ so they'd get that approved and therefore our constitutional rights as senators, they'll just violate them? I'd like to know the answer to that. You know, was Verizon's chief legal officer, and you'll get this, Maria. Verizon hires her from the staff of one of the most partisan, viciously partisan, Democrats to ever serve.

0: here, Henry Waxman from California. Did she stop being an operative, or was she still working for the Democrat administration as she handed over our records? I'd like to get to the bottom of why Verizon would violate the constitutional rights of multiple senators. Is it because we're Republican? Because only Republicans had their constitutional rights violated here. We need to get to the bottom of it.
1: Yeah, I don't care. No, I'm just taking the same attitude they do about our rights. I'm just taking the same attitude they do about flock cameras, which could be banned at the federal level. Flock cameras that scoop up every license plate and decal and bumper strip and make and model of car and number of people in it and often who's in it, all stored in a database tied to facial recognition, all of it searchable, all of it having been now abused countless times. There are now probably 20 police officers who've been either disciplined or fired for abusing this information. They are launching drones to spy on us. They've set up listening centers to listen to human voices, they say, to know when they're in distress. We have a Congress of the United States that is doing everything it can to install a digital ID so that in order for you to use any device that has any computer code on it whatsoever, you will be forced to give your identity to big tech. And they're saying, oh, it's not us. We're not forcing it. We're just telling tech they have to know who's using their devices. And we have countless companies who do this, who sell our data all the time and without warrants. They sell it to law enforcement. Intelligence services and law enforcement subscribe to great big huge data vacuuming firms who know more about your financial life than probably the people closest to you. They might even know more about your financial life than you do, depending on how much time you spend looking at this. And this has all been allowed under the purview of Congress and the Senate of the United States. So I'd like to be able to say to the senator, that's wrong, and it is wrong. But I guess I'm adopting the same view they have of our rights, which is, whatever. Not a big deal. 670,000 active voter records stolen on the eve of the 2024 election. Or pardon me, that 2020 election. President Trump said it was stolen. I know it was rigged. I believe it was stolen. 675,000 voter records stolen. I can't find a Republican senator who really cares. They took another vacation rather than consider the SAVE Act. One of my listeners said a long time ago, would it work if everybody did it? Would it work if everybody took this attitude towards everybody else's civil rights? Well, it would work for the people who want to collapse our civil rights. So I will start caring about Congress and warrantless searches when they start caring about flock and warrantless searches and drones monitoring us and warrantless searches. I will start caring about their rights when they start policing Facebook and ChatGPT and Google and Alphabet and YouTube and names of companies whose names you've never heard of. These data vacuuming firms that spy on us and sell our data. I'll start caring about their civil rights, their privacy, just as soon as they start caring about mine. Is that the way we want society to live? You know, we as Christians are called to care first because Jesus cared for us first. So I will forgive, but I don't think that I am spiritually required to care about that senator's civil rights until they care about ours. On this program, we thank the Lord for placing supposedly wise people on tall towers of shaking sand with our feature called the Tower of Babel.
2: You know about the biblical truth of the Tower of Babel. A Disciple's View presents the Tower of Babylon.
3: What does Trump expect? Oh, I believe he expects violence. I believe he expects confrontation. I believe he's working toward a civil war.
1: Three sound bites in today's Tower of Babylon. That's almost always the case. Former professional soccer player Megan Rapinoe, whose team lost to a group of boys 15 and under. Again, a professional women's soccer team lost to a team of boys who were age 15 and younger, is upset that one of the WNBA players, Sophie Cunningham, who's standing up for the rights of women and girls to not have their sports invaded by boys and men, she had this to say about Sophie from the WNBA.
4: The controversy that is happening right now around trans women in sports, as you know, I've talked about this a lot.
1: Okay, so she doesn't want to say it, but what she means is men.
4: And we'll continue to keep talking about this. I don't know Sophie, so I can only project what I see about her beliefs based on her actions. And seeing a picture of her with Riley Gaines after the game told me everything I need to know about what's happening. Riley Gaines has made it her life's mission to exclude trans people from public life.
1: Megan Rapinoe is a liar and a loser. Lost to a team of 15-year-old boys, 15 and under, as a professional athlete. Riley Gaines has made it her mission to stop men from invading women's sports. She's never done anything to exclude men who want to pretend to be women from public life, or boys who want to pretend to be girls. Megan Rapinoe is so owned by her ideology, she can't even look back to the time that they decided to take on this challenge match with these boys, and they got trounced. And I'm not here to tell you they're not great athletes, the women. We went and watched women's soccer in Seattle. They were phenomenal for women. Not men, because there's a huge difference. Next soundbite in today's Tower Babbling, the same WNBA coach who wants men to be able to play against women had a different view when it came to women and coaching versus men and coaching.
5: We had more women coaching college basketball before Title IX, after Title IX, when it became more important and more investment. That was code for,
6: and you got paid.
5: Well, that's a man's
6: more.
5: Job. Got paid.
6: Yeah,
5: became a man's job. And so to this day, we still don't have more women coaching in college basketball than we do men. So that same thing, apply that same thing. When 2 years ago, we lost seven WNBA coaches, right? They got fired because all of a sudden this money, you know, became more, the WNBA blew up valuations of franchises, right?
1: Why did it blow up? Because of Caitlin Clark. Why are you upset that men are coaching when you want men to play against women? Because you are a virtue signaler who has actually no actual principles. Last soundbite in today's Tower Babbling. It should be babbling. It should be. But it's not. A 6'10", 250-pound former NBA player who changed his last name to Freedom, Enes Kanter Freedom, has declared for the WNBA draft.
7: After careful consideration and reviewing the current eligibility guidelines, I am officially declaring myself a WNBA prospect. If simply declaring who you are is all that's required, then I meet every single requirement necessary to compete in the WNBA.
1: I love it. And the WNBA's ownership and lawyers have announced they're going to be getting together to answer the question Matt Walsh asked. What is a woman? And that's a wrap for today's Tower Babbling.
2: That was the Tower of Babbling.
8: I'm just following my orders here.
2: On a Disciple's View.
1: Enes Kanter Freedom reminds me of something here. On a personal note, sometimes the best treatment for the absurd is to be absurd in response. And I've seen witness to this or witnessed some instances of this that I think are utterly gorgeous. Sometimes calling out absurdity works. I was once in San Jose when I used to fly a lot for business, and I was scheduled on a flight back to Seattle. Was it San Jose? Yes, it was. At 5:30, and our plane was late. And so we were going to leave late. And they then had weather come in, bad weather. So they announced that our plane was late, but they started boarding the plane that was supposed to leave at 7:30, 2 hours after our plane. And I did something maybe I shouldn't have done, but I did. I picked up the microphone in the airport and said, "Ladies and gentlemen, fellow Alaska Airlines customer here, notice they're boarding the 7:30 p.m. flight to leave before the 5:30 p.m. flight. Let me explain why. 5:30 is already late. They don't care how late we are because they don't pay any extra fines for extra late. 7:30 is on time. They don't want to get fined for 7:30 being late. What they should be doing is boarding us on the 5:30 flight and then the 7:30 flight, or board us at the same time and have us leave near the same time. But 5:30 should be first. I'm in line for the 5:30 flight. I invite you to join me in line with the expectation that they will board us." It worked. Nearly everybody who had been in line for the 5:30 flight joined me. There was some discussion behind the scenes with some Alaska Airlines employees and management, and they came forward and said they had decided to board both flights at first, at once, with 5:30 leading first, but people had to hurry. It was absurd what they were doing. And I called it out, not with absurdity, but by explanation. We were in Utah once visiting family, and I'd driven through a neighborhood just looking around, and I was with my wife, and we were just driving around looking, thinking about moving there one day. And we came upon a lemonade stand. Some little girls were running, but they had fresh lemons. They were processing there. They put up signs. They'd gone to a lot of work. One of them was, they had some music playing. One of the girls was playing music. So, oh, come on, let's stop. This is beautiful small town stuff. We stopped, and we were standing in line, and a guy pulled up. And he came out and tried to stop this all. It was the classic bureaucrat. He's with the Department of Health, and the girls didn't have a permit. So some people began arguing with him, and, come on, what are you doing? These girls are just selling lemonade. Why are you bothered by this? And, well, the law's for everybody. You have people across the freeway selling puppies out of their cars. They don't have a license. What are you doing? Well, he persisted in this. It had to be shut down. And then an old man did the funniest thing. He laughed. He walked up to the bureaucrat and went, "Look at you. Oh, will you look at you. Coming to hassle girls selling labor. I'm with the Department of Health. That's what makes it funny." The lemons are right here. The sugar's right here. There's no help. You are hilarious. And the laughter took. And other people began to laugh at the old man laughing, slapping his knee and laughing. And first the bureaucrat tried the angry face and the, "You're gonna listen." And then people laughed and laughed and laughed. And the bureaucrat left. A lot of us have been begging people like Enes Kanter to do what he's doing by declaring for the draft. Now, another former NBA player has declared for the draft. Sometimes, as Rush Limbaugh said, the best way to fight absurdity, to illustrate absurdity, is to be absurd yourself. It's good to see. In the beginning was the Word was with God, the Word was God. Because we believe, we speak. Because He first loved us, we speak His Word. We walk in the path of Jesus Christ to make disciples of all nations until God grants us permission to speak again together. May His peace wash over you. On behalf of Randy and AFR, I'm Todd Herman, and this has been A Disciple's View.

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4: American Family News, almost a few. A powerful earthquake shakes parts of South America.
5: The quake was felt in Colombia and Ecuador, with an epicenter around 250 miles west of the Colombian capital Bogota. According to the U.S. Geological Survey, it had a magnitude of 7.4 and a depth of 66 miles. Reports are coming in of injuries and severe damage to buildings in cities including Pereira and Quibdó. People are evacuating homes, with potential aftershocks a concern. In June, neighboring Venezuela felt two strong earthquakes that killed more than 5,000 people. Jonathan Savage, Fox News.
4: South Carolina Senator Darlene Graham is busy campaigning in the special primary race set for tomorrow to fill her late brother Lindsey Graham's Senate seat. She is currently serving out the rest of her brother's term after being appointed by South Carolina Governor Henry McMaster.
6: Like most South Carolinians, I struggle too. You know, when I go shopping, I'm a bargain shopper. If the steak's not on sale, I don't buy it that week. I look for the buy one, get one free sale. So I think like most South Carolinians, I live the struggles here too. And, you know, we have to get the economy booming.
4: Wisconsin voters will be heading to the polls tomorrow to vote in the state primary. Democratic Socialist candidate Francesca Hong is making an impression in the governor's race with her outspoken policies, like calling for the canceling of Thanksgiving. While seen as the front runner to win the nomination, she doesn't have full support from key Democratic players. Alexandria Hoff is in Madison, Wisconsin, covering the race.
7: Hong has plenty of progressive support, but has not received a direct endorsement from Alexandria Ocasio-Cortez or Bernie Sanders. Now, that's been chalked up to Wisconsin being such a presidential battleground. AOC this weekend, though, laughed off her side's past support for DSA-aligned stances like abolishing prisons and police. While outgoing Democratic Governor Tony Evers doesn't see the controversial takes as a thing of the past, he actually broke his own pledge to stay neutral in the race and endorse Milwaukee County Executive David Crowley. Evers fears that nominating a socialist would effectively be giving away the keys to the governor's mansion.
4: Wildfires continue to burn in the western U.S., forcing some residents to evacuate. Melanie Black has more.
8: All of us all across the country have felt the impacts from the Canadian wildfires. In terms of the smoke, nearly 8 million acres have burned across Canada due to wildfires so far this year. And across the country, we have had more than 180 wildfires start over the weekend. One of those was the Bug Fire. This continues to burn northwest of Reno. This thing exploded in size over the weekend. In fact, more than double the size compared to this time yesterday. Breezy conditions are back in the forecast for this region today, and there are elevated fire weather concerns across the northern Great Basin. Until we get a good soaking rain and more containment on these fires across the Pacific Northwest, we'll still be dealing with air quality alerts again today.
4: A major legal victory for Florida's law restricting children from attending adult live performances, including sexually explicit drag shows. More from Chris Woodward.
9: The 11th Circuit Court of Appeals reversed a lower court injunction allowing the state of Florida to enforce its Protection of Children Act statewide. Matt Staver, founder and chairman of Liberty Council, explains why this ruling carries so much weight.
10: This is a great decision because it's not just a three-judge panel. It's an entire panel of all the judges of the 11th Circuit Court of Appeals, 8-5 decision that upheld Florida's Protection of Children Act, which bans the admittance of minors to adult live programs.
9: Opponents of the law argue that drag performances are protected speech under the First Amendment. However, Staver emphasizes that the court's ruling specifically targets explicit content that meets the legal standard for obscenity, which is not constitutionally protected.
10: There is no First Amendment protection when you're talking about obscenity. And that also applies to parents that want to expose children to this kind of obscenity. There's no right under the First Amendment to expose children to obscene material.
9: The federal ruling applies directly to Florida, Georgia, and Alabama, while setting persuasive precedent for similar bills nationwide. I'm Chris Woodward.
4: There's more news online at AFN.net and download the AFN mobile app. I'm Rusty Pugh.
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14: 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Glad to have you with us on this live edition of the program. Once again, this is the American Family Radio Network. 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Just type in the name of the program, At the Core with Walker Wildman and Rick Green, or any of those keywords should queue up the program in your podcast library. Once again, glad to have you with us. Acts chapter 16 is where we're going to look at this week on the program. Acts chapter 16, looking at verses 1 through 5. Then he came to Derbe and Lystra, and behold, a certain disciple was there, named Timothy, the son of a certain Jewish woman who believed. But his father was Greek. He was well spoken of by the brethren who were at Lystra and Iconium. Paul wanted to have him go with him, and he took him and circumcised him because of the Jews who were in that region, for they all knew that his father was Greek. And as they went through the cities, they delivered to them the decrees to keep, which were determined by the apostles and the elders in Jerusalem. So the churches were strengthened in their faith and increased in number daily. This is a jam-packed, someone could probably preach for about an hour just on these five verses, but for the sake of time and simplicity and the fact that I'm not called to be a pastor per se, what I drew from this, Acts chapter 16, verses 1 through 5, is a follow-up, really, of what we studied last week in Acts chapter 15, and where Paul and Barnabas were basically debating in Jerusalem that one not need to be circumcised to be saved, because that was a qualification that some were trying to place on New Testament believers. And by saying, oh, well, you got to be circumcised in order to be saved. So they were trying to add to the Word of God, add to the teachings of Scripture, and add qualifications upon salvation and what it means to be saved that were extra biblical, if you will. And so here in Acts chapter 16, we see that Paul recommends and circumcises Timothy before they begin their work and their missionary journey. But Paul does it here, if you look at the context, Paul doesn't do it, participate in the circumcision of Timothy because he thinks it's going to save Timothy or bring about salvation. He does it more out of respect for the traditions in the region in which they're ministering. And so the point of this that I draw is that Paul was willing to do reasonable, pragmatic things for the sake of maintaining a good reputation amongst the people that he was witnessing to and teaching the gospel to and establishing the early church with. But when it came down to people back in Jerusalem trying to add things as far as qualifications for salvation that were not clearly taught by Jesus himself and in the scriptures, Paul was willing to dispute that and debate that and ensure that that core doctrine was upheld. And so it's quite the balancing act, but Paul had to choose his priorities, and adding something like circumcision to requirements for salvation, Paul knew that that was wrong. It shouldn't happen, and he was willing to dispute over it. All right, that's Acts chapter 16, verses 1 through 5. Turning our attention to the news of the day, one thing I want to make sure we get to is something I've had queued up since late last week when I came across this story, and that is the overarching topic is the left's and the secular humanist move against parental rights. This has been in the workings for a long, long time, for decades, where the political left in our country have wanted to undermine and cast doubt upon the role of parental rights, not just in common law or in biblical fashion, but also cast doubt upon our modern laws and our modern statutes that established the primary, or reaffirm rather, something that God has given, and that is the primary authority of parents over their children and the upbringing of their children, the well-being of their children. And so this was actually a podcast with the New York Times, and it's not often that I play clips from the New York Times podcast on the program, but this was an interesting conversation, one that should bring about good discussion here with us on the program. And that is a Yale professor, Samuel Moyne. He's a Yale Law School and history professor, talking about how, you know, we ought to just give more weight to the votes of young people, and basically, you know, let's just forget the parents. Let's downgrade their votes, if you will, in society. Let's listen.
15: Or for proposing we consider overweighting the votes of younger people, or assigning the youngest eligible voters proxy votes for the unrepresented children of our country. So those are edgy.
16: Why not assign them to those children's parents?
15: Well, because there's a divergence of interest between parents and children. And I think it's likelier that young people, not people who are raising families, will have the best insight into the interests of children. Whereas you, if you were awarded five
16: proxy
15: votes...
16: I think that's daft. I think it's absurd to imagine that a 24-year-old recent college graduate has a better assessment of the interests of my own children than I do.
15: I say this with all due respect
16: to 24-year-old recent college graduates, of whom I hope to be the parent of in 9 years or so.
15: I think parents generally confuse the interests of their family with the interests of their children. And part of our goal, I think, as parents, but also as a society, is trying to make sure that children aren't the hostages of their parents as much as we rely on parents to raise them.
14: Number one, I want to know how many children Samuel Moyne is raising. That'd be good to know. We'll look that up here shortly. Folks, the problem here is this presumption that parents don't know what they're doing, and that parents are not looking out for the best interests of their children. This is the fundamental dispute here. And then secondly, this notion that that someone outside of the parents knows what's in the best interest of the children. I mean, there's so many different angles we could come at this, but this disdain for parenthood has been going on for a long time, because we've played the clips of multiple left-wing advocates undermining parental authority. But what I want to highlight is this hypocrisy on the This is purely ideological based, and let me explain. I'm trying to put a lot of different thoughts together in real time. But the hypocrisy is this. If you're a conservative ideologically, if you're a biblical Christian, which I know the two mean the same, but if you're a Christian, if you're a faithful Christian, or you're quote MAGA, I'm just throwing out a bunch of demographics here in categories of people. And ideologies, then, well, you're not really good at parenting, and we ought to raise doubts and questions about your parenting authority and ability. But if you're a left-wing radical that wants to gender transition your child and do cross-sex hormones and radical LGBT propaganda and take them to pride parades, we ain't got no problem with that. This is the hypocrisy. Is either we have parental rights or we don't. Either we have the best interest of our children or we don't. And it's not subjective, by the way. There may be certain things in society that are subjective. You know, what should the sales tax rate be? Let's debate that. 7% or 8%? Somebody says 0%. But when it comes to the well-being of our children, and this radical left-wing ideology that is destroying our young people and our children, there's no subjectivity here. There's no moral equivalency. The biblical worldview is one that embraces God's design for marriage and family and wants what's in the child's best interest from a biblical, scientific, and natural law perspective. To the contrary, we have the pagans in the unbelieving world and the secular humanists that believe that they are God, they are the ultimate standard bearer, and that they can do whatever they want with their kids and our kids. And some of the things that they want to do are absolutely horrendous. And we highlight them on the program. And so this is the double standard, this is the hypocrisy, and this is why they only want to target parental rights when it comes to you and me. But when it comes to them, there's no problem. There's no qualm. There's no worry. Don't worry about it. And so this is the Yale professor. But this gives you a glimpse into how they think, right? They want to go after and target the regressive Christian mindset of, you know, the 19th century. And they want to enlighten us and bring us into the 21st century. And one of the ways to do that is to target the family, target the biblical family model, target parental rights, brainwash our children, turn them against their parents. This sounds like scripture. I mean, isn't there scripture passages about how in the end times, children will turn against their parents? And this is what's happening here. And so this is why it's so important to constantly fight, not assume that parental rights is a thing, not assume that parental rights will always be priority, but fight for this day in and day out. And this story is going to dovetail well into what we're covering in the next segment about this massive settlement and admission of guilt with the Texas Children's Hospital System and the Trump administration over their gender transition. They had a whole program set up through Medicaid reimbursements to defraud families, to victimize children. And they got busted over it. There was whistleblowers, investigations, and they got busted over it. And now they're having to reach a huge settlement and offer detransition services. And so the threat to our children, to put a bow on this specific clip, this specific subject on parental rights and children being held, quote, hostage by their parents. And by the way, if you didn't catch that, what the Yale professor was proposing was basically a overly weighted grading system, or in the voting system terms, an overweighted vote for children, for young people. He said they need to have proxy votes to basically counteract their parents. So let's rig the voting system so that we can make it easier for children to subvert their parents. Well, this sounds like a great idea. What could go wrong with this? to have a TikTok 14-year-old telling the parents what to do? No thanks. Absolutely not. Not one day under the sun as long as I have a say.
17: Also, to answer your question, he has two daughters, both in college. One is in Portland.
14: Yeah.
17: The other one is in New Haven, Connecticut.
14: Yeah, bless their heart. Yeah, so we got two kids, and they're both out of the house. And so now we want to put forth the idea. Now that my kids don't live under my roof, I'm going to let everybody else's kids subvert their parents and cancel out their vote in elections. What an insanely stupid idea. What could go wrong? So many things I can't even list in the next 30 seconds. We'll continue this discussion after the break. 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
18: 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Therefore, my heart exults, and with my song, I shall thank Him. My name is Abraham Hamilton III, and this is the Hamilton Minute. David penned those words in a moment of intense trial as he fled from his son Absalom, as recorded in 2 Samuel 15. We are facing an intensely difficult national moment right now, as podcasters, talking heads, and keyboard warriors jab at each other over the interweb. It really is part of a wicked campaign to demoralize Christ followers into voluntarily absenting ourselves from our salt and light duty. Reject it. Like David, we must stand in our Lord's strength to prevail.
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14: Welcome back to The Core here on American Family Radio. Glad to have you back with us on the second segment of today's program. Well, we're talking parental rights and the war on America's children and America's families. And if you piece all this together, what you have is a ideology and a movement that ultimately is satanic and anti-God. And the reason it's targeting, you ask, like, why will they target parental rights? Why will they target children and try to create division amongst families? Well, let's look at it this way. What are God's primary institutions that he established? Well, one of them is the family. Now, we could talk about the church more broadly. We could talk about civil government and how God established that as well. But we know biblically and we know historically that the family, as God intended it, is vital to civilization itself. There's actually no example, at least that I'm aware of, in human history, of a society that flourishes, that does well, without a strong nuclear family model. And obviously, America's one of the primary exhibits. It took high marital rates, high childbearing rates, and strong families to build the nation. And so if you want to destroy a civilization, if you want to destroy a country, a people, well, you just go after the families. You start breaking the families apart. You start having children, you know, disrespecting their parents. You have high divorce rates. You have high out-of-wedlock rates. I mean, this is the playbook, the template, that if you want to destroy a civilization, a nation, this is what you do. And one of the things you do is you tear apart the families. And so it's no surprise to me that you've got left-wing advocates wanting to do just that, wanting to usurp the parents. But as I mentioned in the first segment, this is a one-way street. All right, as long as the parents, according to the left-wing perspective, as long as the parents are woke enough, as long as the parents are transgender enough, as long as the parents are all about climate change, then we're good. There's no problem with parental rights. As long as the indoctrination is happening, as long as we are making more Democrat, left-wing, Marxist disciples, there's no problem here. But it's when you and I raise our children in the fear and admonition of the Lord, that's where they all of a sudden have a problem. When we teach our children that there's only male and female, that we're all created in the image of God, that's when there's a problem with, quote, parental rights. And if you think about it from a purely political perspective, the way the Democrats and the Marxists can disrupt, one of the primary ways to disrupt consistently reliable conservative ways of thinking is to disrupt the natural family model. Because when you look at demographics, most of your people that grow up in stable, loving, biblical families and homes, those people typically, statistically, lean more conservative politically. But it's the divorce, it's the wrecking ball to the marriage, it's the out-of-wedlock births, it's the fatherless homes that are bringing us so much of this brokenness and so much of the brokenness politically as well. It's very sad. The human toll just cannot be overstated. And speaking of the human toll, Texas Children's Hospital just reached a massive settlement that I alluded to coming into the break that is terrible what they did to an unforeseen number of children. But this all happened under the Biden administration. So the Biden administration was running these Medicaid programs, specifically the one that this Texas Children's Hospital was operating under, was a, they were running basically a transgender transition facility for minors at the Texas Children's Hospital, and it was a very shoddy business. It was a very sketchy operation. The decisions were being made rashly, and there was a ton of money tied up in this that this hospital system was getting. And let me just read a little bit of background here before this, we play this clip here. But here's the headline out of Fox 7 in Austin. Texas Children's Hospital has just a few months to create the nation's first detransition clinic to reverse gender transition care, according to a settlement finalized with the Attorney General's office. Under the terms of the agreement, the clinic must open within 90 days and its service must be provided for free. The settlement was first announced in May. The hospital will also pay $10 million, more than $8 million going to the state, to resolve claims they billed Texas Medicaid for illegal, quote, gender transition interventions. They will also pay $1.7 million to the whistleblower, Vanessa Savage, or Sivage, for her claim as well. And so this is a big deal, because one of the ways you combat the left's war on our children is to combat this transgender falsehood, this false notion that boys can be girls and girls can be boys. And this is the debate even amongst the WNBA right now, believe it or not. But listen to this, Kat. This is just a glimpse into this phenomenal investigative reporting piece from Catherine Herridge on the Texas Children's Hospital scandal and their $10 million settlement. Clip two.
0: One of the things that strikes me about this case is that we're talking about Medicaid dollars. We're talking about low-income families. Did these families have the resources to challenge the hospital to give informed consent for these treatments?
2: Absolutely not. So these families would come in under Medicaid. Many of them don't speak English. They're very confused. It's a very confusing process. There's doctors in white robes telling them on their first, second appointment that these kids need to go down this path. And once you put them down it, it's very hard to get them off the path. And the doctors would remove the parents from the conversations. Very complicated, very confusing. And they would cite to medical authorities, which have since been debunked. But at the time, they would tell parents, if you don't do this, the child could commit suicide. So it's suicide or treatment, suicide or surgery. And these are families that do not understand. They are taking verbatim, word for word, what the doctors are telling them.
0: Is it fair to assess that some of the doctors at Texas Children's Hospital took advantage of families that were low-income families and did not have the resources to understand the treatments that were being advocated for their children?
2: Yes, it's the nature of Medicaid that you are treating underserved and underprivileged families. And so absolutely, when those families come in, I would say the standard of care is higher for those families to explain, especially the consequences of actions. And instead, that was exploited by these doctors.
14: Folks, this is nothing short of demonic. There's no other way to put it. This is nothing short of demonic. The war on America's children is real. And the transgender phenomenon is one of the most wicked things outside of abortion that I've ever seen. And so we have a multi-pronged approach, a multi-front war on America's children. And this is in the midst of precipitous reproduction, our childbearing decline at the lowest birth rate, arguably ever in our nation's history. That's on the abortion front. That's on the, quote, reproductive rights front, is what they call it. And then once children, the ones that do survive abortion, the ones that do live, now we're targeting parental rights and we're going after them with this transgender ideology and all of the other wicked stuff that is percolating in America's culture, American culture. And we wonder why America's children are struggling with record levels of anxiety and depression, all these other diagnoses, ADHD, fill in the blank. I mean, we virtually, when I say we, the left has virtually set up a multi-front war on America's children. And one of the most ironic things about it all is people who identify politically on the left are some of the most lowest reproducing people in our entire demographic in America. And so they're not having children. I mean, I just watched the clip of AOC, why she's doing this on social media. But Alexandria Ocasio-Cortez, Democrat Socialist of America member in New York City chapter, is taking online videos of her freezing her eggs and talking about how, you know, I may want children in the future, but not now. I mean, this is all that's wrong with America at this moment, is we've deprioritized the things that actually matter, and we've prioritized the things that actually don't matter, or the things that are anti-God. And so there's a couple problems all merging together at one time to create what ultimately is a demographic crisis in America that not enough people are talking about. And so I introduced this segment with this Texas Children's Hospital operation, this shoddy operation, taking millions of Medicaid reimbursements to give these children these cross-sex hormone treatments, these surgeries, absolutely demonic. But folks, the Texas Children's Hospital isn't the only one doing this. This was going on at Vanderbilt till they got outed over this. This has been going on all around the country. I mean, I don't understand how someone in a white coat with a PhD, with an MD, who went to medical school for 6, 8, 10 years, with a clean conscience, can cut on a minor under the guise of transgender treatment and sleep and deal with themselves and live with themselves. It's just beyond me. And this is a offshoot of the homosexual agenda. Let's not confuse it. I mean, my grandfather started this work back in the 70s trying to combat the homosexual agenda because they were trying to normalize homosexuality. And then we went from that to Obergefell in 2015, you know, quote, two consenting adults just want to get married. Yeah, well, number one, two men, two girls can get married because God created marriage between a man and a woman. So you can call it whatever you want to call it, civil union, whatever, but two dudes can't get married. It just doesn't work according to God's design and according to nature. So then we went from that. This just shows you how quickly the devil pivots. We went from that to North Carolina boys and girls bathrooms debate. Remember that, 2016. And then they went from that in less than 5 years to having surgeries mutilating little kids. And so we see the logical conclusion of the godless agenda, and that is the destruction of our families and the destruction of our children. You pair that with abortion on demand, folks, we have a major demographics crisis. They can run headlines saying, oh, it's so unaffordable to have families. Whatever, we're aborting 1 million-plus kids a year. So you can pull all the excuses you want, but at the end of the day, the problem, folks, is we have an unbiblical populace that are putting their own desires, their own adult desires first, and not following God's design of procreation, of being fruitful and multiplying. And so if we want to combat this precipitous demographic drop that we're having, this below 2% reproduction rate that we're dealing with in America, which is a symptom of a godless move against America's families, if we want to combat that, we have to teach people God's blueprint for marriage and family. And we have to combat and halt the war on America's children. We have to combat and halt the abortion on demand. And we have to combat and halt this notion that adulthood is just all about fulfilling our worldly desires, all about fulfilling the desires of the flesh. That couldn't be more wrong. And this leads us all back to a place that teaching God's principles, God's truth to the masses is one of the only ways that we're going to address this moral decay that we're dealing with in America. All right, folks, we got one segment left. We got a special guest

0: 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It's a call to stand firm for righteousness and shows how that resolve can make a huge difference in our world.
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4: This is John MacArthur. Join me for today's Portraits of Grace. James calls Scripture the perfect law, the law of liberty. It is perfect because it's complete, sufficient, comprehensive, without error. It's characterized as the law of liberty because as you look intently into it and apply it, the Holy Spirit enables you in that application to free yourself from the guilt and the bondage of sin so that you can live to God's glory. That is true freedom. So as you study Scripture, let this be your underlying attitude. Lord, as I gaze intently into your word, reveal the things in my life that need to be changed. Then grant me the grace to make those changes so I can live more fully according to your word and for your glory. This is John MacArthur encouraging you to live as portraits of grace.
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6: Welcome back to The Core here on American Family Radio. Glad to have you with us this last segment. Well, just to put a bow on the topic that we've been talking about the last two segments, this war on America's children and America's families, this Pew Research is quite shocking, but if you cover this frequently, you're not so shocked. But nonetheless, listen to this. This is a poll done, some research done and released in 2024. But nonetheless, Pew asked the adults 50 and older that don't have children to state the major reasons that they don't have children. And of course, there were options given, such as concerns about the state of the world, didn't find the right partner or the right spouse. But here are your top results. And remember, I'm giving you this to combat this narrative that, people aren't having children because they can't afford them. Well, I would dispute that whole logic line of thinking. But nonetheless, this is what Pew says on the reason people aren't having children, the top reasons. Listen to the first reason. Quote, it just never happened, end quote. 39% of respondents said, quote, it just never happened. Top two reason, didn't find the right spouse. That's a quote. Quote, didn't find the right spouse, 33%. 31%, which is quite like, point number three, answer number three, quite like answer number one, quote, they just didn't want to. 31% of respondents. Quote, they just didn't want to. All right, here's the fourth reason. These are ranked by, most popular to least popular answer. Answer number four on why adults 50 and older didn't have children. 21% of respondents said they wanted to focus on other things.

0: So it's not until point number four or point number seven that we even get anything about the economy or infertility issues or anything like that. So basically, the top four to five things are self-centered reasons. They have nothing to do with external factors beyond our control. And so that proves that this is a moral and a cultural problem and not a problem as much about the economy and about infertility, even though the issue of infertility is a problem that many couples deal with. But I'm just giving you the top respondents, the top number of people. Those issues aren't even in the top four or five. Well, this just comes down to people just don't want to have children, is what the top four reasons come down to. Very, very tragic results, very tragic outcome that we're seeing in America today. And we are going to have to combat this trend that we're seeing. And welcoming to the program now is, I didn't have time to have him tell me how to pronounce his last name, so we're going to give it a shot. But Jeff Lukic is with us now on the program, and he can tell me if I got that wrong. He's author and speaker. He's written a book, The Long Way Home, and we're going to talk about the question every parent is afraid to ask their kid as they head off to college. Jeff, how did I do on the last name?
1: You did perfectly, Walker. I hope you can hear me okay.
0: Yeah, we got you loud and clear. Glad to have you on the phone with us. Well, hey, give us, Jeff, a little backgrounder about yourself, and then we'll jump into the book.
1: Yeah, of course, and thanks for having me on. So I had a 30-year career in public child welfare and state government here in Georgia. I retired back in 2018. And have done some writing. I'm an endurance coach, coaching runners, triathletes, that sort of thing. And the Holy Spirit put this book on my heart a few years ago. So my story aligns perfectly with some of the things you're talking about and what you just mentioned, because I left my Catholic Christian faith when I left for college. Even though I went to a small liberal arts Christian college in South Carolina, where I'm from, my faith still faded. And so as we are entering the end of summer, early fall, as kids leave for college, I think it's a great time to talk about this topic. So I came back to my faith about 3.5 years ago and then wrote a book about it to help others come back to their faith. So that's where I'm at today.
0: Let me ask you this, Jeff. In your kind of research and studying this topic of what happens when basically children leave the home and head off into adulthood, what are you finding as far as are these young people, was it never really a good, healthy home situation to begin with as far as respect for the parents, respect for their faith? Or were these young people genuinely, on a good path, and then they go off to school and, the wheels fall off? What are you finding as far as a common occurrence here?
1: Yeah, I think there's a little of both. I think both your points you're making. And so we know formation in the Christian faith, our churches, our local churches have a lot of responsibility in that, but so do our parents at home. And I think if you don't have both of those, if there's any weak link, then you're not going to have a child that can withstand the forces that happen out in the world when they leave. And the other thing you mentioned, when kids leave for college, and I'll point myself and, as an example, this may be the first time someone's not telling them to go to church or reminding them to do things, but at some point we know our faith has to become our own. And when you go off to college, this may be the first time that they're around other people with different ideas. And so you have a lot of things pulling at them at the same time. So I think there's some truth to both points you make.
0: All right, let's talk through, once again, we're talking to Jeff Lukic with his book, The Long Way Home, talking about his return to faith into adulthood. Jeff, let's talk about what we're doing wrong as parents. And some of this, I know people and you know people that the parents seem to be doing everything right according to the scripture, and checking all the boxes on being a good biblical parent, but then the children go off the deep end. And you're like, what happened there? And then there's other instances where the parents don't have it all together, and then the children turn out okay, and they end up coming to faith and living, you know, Christian lives in honor of God. So what are some of the key things that you notice that parents do that help their children do well into adulthood?
1: Well, the first thing that comes to mind for me is praying together. I think that if and particularly two-parent households. Now, unfortunately, I was raised in a single-parent household, and still my mother had a strong commitment to the faith, and so that helped me through high school until I left. But I think that what we see is, if it's a two-parent household, then you definitely have a stronger chance. And that is not to say that single moms or single dads out there cannot raise their children in faith, because they absolutely can. But there is research, particularly around the Catholic Christian faith, because I've read a little bit of this, that when kids see their father pray, and a family can pray together with everyone, mom, dad, and the kids, that really makes that connection a lot stronger. And then keeping kids involved in church-related activities, you know, we raised our children Methodist, and we were lucky enough to have, in the Methodist church, I should say, and we were lucky enough to have a church with a lot of activities here, and they were involved, Walker, in everything. Now, my children are adults now, and even they struggle with faith and had eventually left their faith. So it can happen. You're right. It can happen to anyone. But what we have to do as parents is provide that strong foundation, because once they leave, you know, the local communities and their homes and their local churches, there's a lot of forces out there in the secular world that are pulling them away from their faith, and we just have to do this together.
0: Amen. Jeff, once again, we're talking to Jeff Luckett with his book, The Long Way Home. Hey, Jeff, the only reason I'm going to ask you this is, number one, it's central to your book. Without this, you don't have the book, but also your publisher put this in there as a question, and I think it's great. Well, tell us, let's get personal. What happened to you? What made you, how did God get your attention to draw you back?
1: Yeah, well, leaving, I use an analogy. If you could think about, you're at the beach and you're swimming out in the ocean with maybe family and friends, and all of a sudden you turn around and you have this panic moment that you're so far from the shore and you didn't realize you had drifted so far. Well, that's what happened to me. I didn't storm out of the church and say, I'm never coming back. I just went to college. I had influences around me, and I ended up just fading. My faith began to fade. And then I had a 40-year gap where successful career, beautiful family, wonderful marriage, and I still have all those things, but I was still lost. And then, you know, God spoke to me over the course of 6, 7, maybe 8 years. And in my case, you know, I came back to my Catholic faith, which is the roots of my family, but it could be any faith, you know. And for me, God was tapping me on the shoulder for several years, Walker, and I just wasn't a very good listener. But it was on Christmas Eve in 2022 when really, you know, God looked me eye to eye and said, you need to go back to church, because this is going to be that concrete first step for you as you walk back into your Christian faith. And that's what I did. I went to Mass that night, went to church on Christmas Eve, and I knew then in that pew on that night that I was home. And that's how I ended up coming to write a book, because I know there are many people out there, Walker, who may be away from their faith, who just aren't sure how or if it's possible to come back. And they may have questions like I did, you know, have I waited too long? Will God forgive me? A lot of those questions I had, and I know others do too.
0: Yeah, this is definitely happening on a statistically significant scale, and that is, I know you're not probably in the classification, I would assume, you know, as a young man. I'm talking 20s and 30s. I know obviously you're a little older than that, but this trend, my point is, the trend in men either coming to faith in Christ or being kind of adrift and revitalizing their faith and having a revival is going on at statistically significant scale in the country. I mean, we've all seen the headlines. We've seen the college campuses that are full of revival. And so, Jeff, it just seems like God is kind of waking up the men of our country and telling us, like, if you guys want to restore this country and rebuild our families and have a culture built on morality and decency and honor, then the men are going to have to lead the way here. I mean, this is a biblical model of men leading the way during hard times.
1: Yeah, I agree. And I speak about this in my book. One of my biggest regrets is I was not a better spiritual leader in my own family. You know, I have adult children and two small grandchildren now, so I'm definitely trying to do that now and being a model. But I think you're right. Young men in particular are waking up and seeing that what's in the world now is just not working. And you know, and we're even seeing, Walker, people who would have considered themselves agnostic or atheist that are now coming into Christianity.
0: Yes.
1: And it's amazing to see the reawakening, the awakening, that we're seeing in America. And it's very encouraging, not just with men. We see young women, it happening to them too. But I think young people in particular are looking for something more than they're seeing today out in the world.
0: Jeff, we got a minute left. What's your advice to people, and even men, fathers, grandfathers, who did waste some years not following God, but they've come back to the faith and they want to make things right to their family? What's your advice for men who have guilt over wasted years in their adulthood?
1: Well, I think that Jesus does not hold on to sins, and neither do we. Like, once we ask for repentance and ask for forgiveness, we need to move on and live our faith out loud. And I think praying is really important, but also people out there, including our family and friends and others. We often hear that we may be the only form of the Bible that people ever see or read. And so we need to make sure that we live our Christian faith out loud and not hide from it, not be embarrassed about it, talk about it, and be bold in that faith, as long as we're not shining a light so bright in people's eyes that they can't see what we're trying to accomplish.
0: Amen. Hey, Jeff, Luke, tell us your website, how they can find more about your work.
1: Yeah, well, you can find my book in all booksellers, but if you visit jefflukich.com, that's my website, and you can learn more about my story, and you can order the book there, or you can just use the contact form to reach out and say hello. I'd love to hear from you.
0: That's Jeff, L-U-K-I-C-H. That's the website, Jeff, L-U-K-I-C-H. That's how his last name is spelled. You can check out his website, or you can just simply Google or go to the bookstore and type in The Long Way Home. And find his book there. Hey, Jeff, God bless you, brother. Appreciate you coming on the program.
1: You too, Walker. Thanks for all you do. Take care.
0: Absolutely. Well, folks, that's a word of encouragement. If you've been living your life away from God, in rejection of God, whether blatantly or subtly, folks, you can repent. You can come to faith in Christ, and you can live the remaining years on this earth faithful to God, faithful to His Word, faithful to your family, and have forgiveness and restoration. It can happen to anyone at any time. That is the absolute beauty of the gospel of Jesus Christ. We'll see you next time.

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4: This is American Family News. I'm Robert Thornton. A magnitude 7.4 earthquake struck western Colombia today, killing at least 73 people, trapping residents under debris of collapsed buildings, and forcing people to evacuate their homes. The U.S. Geological Survey, or USGS, and Colombia's counterpart reported that the epicenter was in San Jose del Palmar, a community of about 4,800 people, about 250 miles west of Bogota. The USGS said it struck at a depth of 66 miles. The quake also was felt in neighboring Ecuador and Panama, though minimal damage was reported there. The Trump administration is tightening regulations for food manufacturers that introduce additives or new ingredients into products. Here's Fox's Jared Halpert.
5: A proposed rule from the FDA would close a loophole that critics say allows thousands of unregulated ingredients to make it into packaged foods eaten by millions of Americans.
6: The proposal will give the agency greater visibility into the substances that are entering our food supply.
5: Health and Human Services Secretary Robert F. Kennedy Jr. says companies would be required to submit safety findings for new ingredients to regulators, ending the so-called GRAS, or generally recognized as safe, loophole. The FDA is also moving closer to releasing a first-of-its-kind definition of ultra-processed food that Kennedy blames on obesity, especially among children. At the White House, Jared Halpern, Fox News.
4: A federal appeals court says Florida can't enforce its 2023 law that protected minors from attending and being exposed to drag shows. The decision revives the state's law from 2023, the Protection of Children Act. The law makes it a misdemeanor for an adult to knowingly admit children to drag shows, even if a parent or guardian consents. Dylan Fisher is chief of staff of Florida Family Voice and joined Washington Watch.
7: We're grateful that there was sanity that was reached in the court decision. But plainly, it's still pretty disappointing that we're at a place where this is something that has to be litigated as such. It's a pretty sad state of affairs that common sense has so evaporated from the public square that this is even an issue that we're having to discuss. So certainly we celebrate the outcome and we're grateful for leadership, both of our governor and our attorney general.
4: He said it is a win for families.
7: My message to legislators in other states and citizens would be, if you're coming from another state, I would rather be effective than original. And so whatever has worked here in the Sunshine State, there's great blessing and take it, run with it.
4: Fisher went on to say the issue is much bigger than Florida. There are signs of life in the Atlantic Ocean regarding hurricane season. Fox Weather Hurricane Specialist Brian Norcross.
8: We're watching a system near the coast of Africa that has a decent chance of developing over the next few days as it moves to the west in the direction of the Caribbean. It's unclear at this point whether it will impact the northeastern Caribbean and potentially bring beneficial rain to Puerto Rico, where they're having a terrible drought, or if it will turn north before it gets to the islands into the open Atlantic. In the Pacific, southeast of Hawaii, there's a system we're watching that's forecast to be a tropical storm or hurricane when it is in the vicinity of the islands over the weekend. Everybody in Hawaii needs to stay well informed this week. In Miami, I'm Brian Norcross, Fox Weather.
4: The peak of the season is September 10th. A strong El Nino is to blame for the overall quiet hurricane season in the Atlantic. Back to school also means back to school eye exams. Here's Fox's Anna Eliopoulos.
9: 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Newborn to two-month-olds are adjusting to light and learning to focus. 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Watch for reaching, recognizing, and recalling an object from across the room. 9 to 12 months, babies should be judging distance very well.
4: And that is all our time for now. You can find more news at AFM.net. I'm Robert Thornton.
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11: Well, hey there, friends, and welcome to my favorite time of day, getting to spend time with you prescribing hope for healthy families. And when we are looking for hope in the world, there is no shortage of forces that threaten to quench out our hope. If you ask parents today, what keeps you awake at night when you think about your kids? Let me tell you, there is a long, long list of things. The answers come very quickly. We know what we're worried about for our kids. We're worried about anxiety and depression and other elements of mental health. We're worried about them being safe at school. We're worried about the influence of technology on them, social media, identity confusion, academic pressure. The list feels absolutely endless. And childhood seems more complicated than it was in generations past. Parenting has never been easy, but there are a lot of moms and dads and grandparents and other invested adults today who feel like they are raising their children in an increasingly unpredicted world, and they're increasingly ill-prepared to deal with it. And in fact, parental stress has reached historic levels. I have some really good friends who are really very smart minds at academic institutions across the country, and they are doing high-level, high-quality research on parental stress and burnout, especially since the COVID-19 pandemic. And even though I know nobody wants to talk about that, that was forever ago, we've moved on. We really haven't. That ignited a stress crisis in parenting that was already simmering beforehand. But now we just see that surveys consistently show that parents report significantly higher levels of stress than adults who don't have children. And now we see this narrative saying, oh, well, I don't want to have kids because that's so stressful. And that is not the answer either. But many parents describe feeling overwhelmed by the overwhelming pressure to protect and guide and prepare their children for a future that we didn't experience growing up. And at the same time, children themselves are experiencing unprecedented rates of anxiety, depression, loneliness, emotional distress, self-harm, and even death at their own hand. And as a pediatric nurse practitioner, I often remind families, we cannot control every circumstance our child will face. We just cannot. We have to let go of that level of control as comfort. But the good news, the hope, is that we can influence the environment in which they grow. Healthy routines, secure attachment, open communication, strong faith practices, these are all evidence-based practices that build resilience. And that's what we want our kids to be. We do want them to be resilient in this world. But one of the most powerful and often overlooked protective factors, I firmly believe, is prayer. And we often say, okay, I know I should pray for my kids. Yes, I pray for my kids. No, you should pray for your kids. Like, that should be strategy number one. Prayer isn't something that can always change your circumstances. But research even increasingly suggests it can change your attitude. It changes your anxiety levels. It improves your emotional regulation. It strengthens the hope that you have in this life and for eternity. And it cultivates resilience by helping us surrender those things we cannot control. So for Christians, prayer is more than a coping strategy, a last resort, a cherry on top of the efforts that we're putting in. It is an invitation into a relationship with the sovereign God of the universe, who sees what we cannot see, who loves our children even more than we do. And throughout Scripture, we are reminded to do this continually. Pray without ceasing. Cast all your anxiety on Him because He cares for you. And if you're like me, on some days I think, okay, you sure you want all that anxiety? Because it is a truckload that I'm carrying around. God is big enough to handle that. And if we're honest, we know we should pray more, but we just aren't sure how to make that a part of everyday life. Or if we're really, really gut level honest, we wonder if it really makes a difference in the first place. Well, today we're joined by someone whose entire life has become a testimony to the power of praying for children, for schools, and for families around the world. We have talked with her before, and as school is starting again, wherever your kids are, this is such an important reminder for us. I invited her back. She is none other than Sally Burke. Now, her story is anything but ordinary. She started her career as a space shuttle engineer, a real-life rocket scientist, just like my husband, before earning a master's degree in management. She came to faith in Christ with her husband. She was introduced to Moms in Prayer in 1990, a moment she describes as life-changing. And today, she is president of Moms in Prayer International, and she leads a worldwide ministry that serves mothers in more than 160 countries. Did you get that? 160. Encouraging women to exchange fear for faith through the transforming power of prayer. Sally, welcome back. I am so glad to have you back, friend. Thank you so much for joining us today.
12: Oh, Jessica, what a joy to be with you. Everything that you said at the beginning is powerful and it's true. And yet God has handpicked each one of us and our children for this period of time. And He's ready to work through us mightily for His glory and His purpose.
11: Well, that has been the story of your life. You know that from a personal testimony. So for those who maybe think, wait, I missed this. I didn't hear her the first time she was on. Can you give us a recap of your powerful testimony of coming to know the Lord and Him appointing you to lead this prayer ministry for moms?
12: Well, Jessica, my husband was driving back and forth from work, and he was listening to a radio broadcast, just like what people are listening today. He heard the gospel. He believed. He pulled over and received Jesus Christ as his Lord and Savior. He comes walking in the door, and he lets me know, and I'm holding one child, and another child's at my leg, and he goes, Sally, I just surrendered my life to the Lord, and all I can think of is, whoa, what happened to my brilliant husband? And I watched his life be transformed. I watched that peace. I watched just the joy. And it was from something else besides this world. So he buys me a Bible for Christmas. And I'm like, okay, well, that's an interesting gift. I guess I'll read it. And there, as he pointed me to the book of John, I saw that Jesus Christ was Lord and Savior. And both my husband and I will tell you, somebody was praying for us. There was somebody that opened up our hearts and our minds through the power of prayer. And it was there I received Jesus Christ as my Lord and Savior. And my life has never been the same. I mean, I tell you, from my background of science, to read Genesis and to see that scientific formula of time, energy, and space to create something from nothing. I mean, our God is brilliant. Our God is all-powerful, almighty, in complete control. It's been amazing. It's been amazing to be able to walk with Him day by day and moment by moment.
11: You know, Sally, I'm always encouraged to hear testimonies like yours of the reconciliation, your brilliant scientific mind saying nothing is contrary to God's word. Science is in Scripture. From the very beginning, just like you said in Genesis, every story has an origin story, and we see our origin story starting in Genesis, although God always is, always was, and always will be. And before Moms in Prayer became a global movement, it started with you. It started with that radio show with your husband's transformation. And people can talk a lot about, you know, they can argue about those scientific elements of faith. Sometimes I see a lot of argument that, but it is very difficult to argue with the power of personal transformation that happens. You describing, I wanted that. How did you get from, okay, I want that faith, to now I'm going to share this faith with women all over the world?
12: Well, you know, the Moms in Prayer began with Fern Nichols, the founder of the ministry, and her heart was, she was so overwhelmed. Her boys were entering middle school and what they would face way back then in 1984. And so she asked God, give me one other mom. And I believe he allowed her to feel so burdened that she would grab another mom. And they began to pray and they began to see answers to prayer. And then Fern goes on, Focus on the Family, another radio station, other moms here, and it begins to grow. And I remember a friend of mine grabbed me in 1990 and says, come here about praying for children in schools. And all I knew reading in scripture was prayer would bless my children. That I knew and that I saw. And so as I came, I never prayed out loud before, but when I came into that door with those other moms, they just welcomed me in. They just brought me in and I sat there. And we used four simple steps of prayer that somebody like me who never prayed out loud before sat there and I could hear the praises of God's people. And I knew I was home. This was my place. You got to know God by name, by attribute, by character, who he says he is in scripture. That's what grows your faith. That's how you can pray with great faith, believing that God can do that which is impossible. And then on the elementary school campus, we began to see answers to prayer. First, it was with our own kids. Like our kids were getting these awards and one Moms in Prayer mom elbows me. And she goes, look, they're all Moms in Prayer kids. And God just placed on my heart, what about the other children? What about all the other third graders? Who's praying for them? So we began to pray for them by name. We take that yearbook and we would pray that they would hear the words of truth, the gospel of salvation, believe and be sealed with the power of the Holy Spirit. And God brings on to our public school campus a Good News Club. Over 100 kids would come and hear the gospel. I'm standing around. I'm like mind-boggled as they are receiving Jesus. I volunteered and they put their little hand in mine and pray to receive Jesus. Today, they're teachers, they're preachers, they're mighty men and women of God. I watched 15 out of 22 of those teachers, original teachers, come to know Jesus and started Teachers in Prayer on that campus. Nobody's too hard. Nobody's too difficult. It was prayer. It wasn't us trying to convince, trying to sell Jesus. We would pray. The Holy Spirit would move in their lives. And somehow, some way, they would hear the gospel, even on that public school campus. I like how one teacher said, our public school campus was as if it was a Christian campus. You would hear people share scriptures. You would hear the children sing Christian songs that they had learned in Good News Club. God was moving. And that's what opened up my eyes, really, to see the power of prayer. Even our unbelieving principal would come up to me and give me prayer requests. He goes, your God. Your God is answering prayer. Your God is doing this. Can you please pray for this and this and this?
11: Oh, Sally, you said something in the very beginning of your answer that really captured my attention. You said God allowed her, you're talking about Fern, to feel, the founder of the Moms in Prayer International, God allowed her to feel so burdened that she would grab a friend. That yes. really stuck with me in thinking about that yes. because we know that God's word says when two or more are gathered, I am there. And so often we think, yeah, I'm worried about these things. And I think especially today, Sally, moms worry in silos. We almost don't want to speak those worries out loud because we worry that we'll like speak them into being like, oh, I don't want to say this is what happened because I have this fear. And then I don't want people to know I have this fear because then maybe it'll come true or maybe it'll happen or you just have so much fear in that. I yeah. want you to encourage moms who think, yeah, I'm praying for my kids. I am praying for them. I've never prayed with anybody else about them. How do you break past that feeling of just fear and just speak those concerns before the Lord and before the presence of others?
12: Yeah, every mother has those fears. I just want you to know that. I mean, I get letters from all over the world. Just one from Asia, this country that, you know, we really don't share that Moms in Prayer is there, but it's there. And she talked about her fears and she talked about how being part of a Moms in Prayer brought that community of praying women where they align together and where they give their fears to God together and lift up each other's arms. I mean, there were times like I had both of my boys have life-threatening diseases. One had to have a liver transplant. And there are times I go into my mom's in prayer group, and I could place their name in scripture. Scripture never comes back void, always fulfills God's purpose. But that was it. You know, I was so heavy burdened with, are they going to live? And that other mom would come alongside of me, and she would pray these prayers, a gift from the Holy Spirit, as if she knew the depths of what I was going through, the depths of the pain and the suffering.
11: Sally, I hate to end it right there, but listen, we're going to pick up right there on the other side of our break. You can hear about the prayers for Sally's children, how we can share our prayer needs with others. Prayer is not just for spiritual experts. It is God's invitation for ordinary parents into extraordinary intervention. We'll have more with Sally Burke, Moms in Prayer International, right after this break.
13: Where do you turn when life hurts?
14: I'm just gonna go home and drown my sorrows in ice cream.
15: When I see all the crazy people on social media, it really makes me feel like my problems aren't that bad.
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13: When we're hurting, we're quick to turn to other people or things to give us comfort, relief, or escape.
14: I hit the bottom of the carton already?
13: James 5 tells us where to turn for true comfort. It says, "Is any among you afflicted? Let him pray." No matter what we're feeling or going through, our first response should be to turn to the Lord. Everything else will prove to be inadequate. Are you afflicted today? Instead of covering the pain with quick fixes, why not pray and take comfort in God's presence, His plan, and His faithfulness? With Seeking Him, I'm Nancy DeMoss Wagamuth.
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20: I remember sitting one day in my car at a fast food restaurant eating a hamburger and French fries. When I looked in the rearview mirror, I saw the most pitiful, scrawny little kitten on a ledge behind my car. I was so touched by how hungry he looked that I tore off a piece of my hamburger and tossed it to him. But before this little kitten could reach it, a huge gray tomcat sprang out of the bushes, grabbed the morsel, and gobbled it down. I was immediately reminded of my years as a junior high school teacher. I saw teenagers every day who were just as needy, just as deprived, just as lost as that little kitten. And just when they opened up and revealed the pain inside, one of the more popular kids would ridicule them and send them scurrying back into the shadows, frightened and alone. To take a moment to listen, to care, and to direct such a youngster may be the best investment of a lifetime.
19: For more information, visit drdobsonminute.org.

0: Welcome back, friends. That is Don't Stop Praying by Matthew West. And that's what I'm asking you to do today. Don't stop praying. As we see children going back to school, and most parts in the country, when we think of school-age children, they're going back to school. Everywhere you go, the school supplies are up. It is not yet quite time for the after Thanksgiving decorating Christmas people to be worried, thinking the Christmas decorations are there, but the school supplies are. When you walk into any store, you see notebook paper and pens and pencils and glue and all of those things that, you know, for a person like me, I'm type A, I'm oldest. Oh, I love, love, love school supplies. Others of you, you're like, no, that brings back really terrible memories. I'm so glad I'm out of school. Wherever you are in that, I am asking you, when you walk into a store and you see school supplies, every piece of paper that you see, every pencil, every pen, every stapler, every highlighter, it's going to be used by someone. And I ask that you pray for that person. I ask that you pray for that teacher, for that student who is going to be using those supplies. Pray that God would meet them, that God would write a miraculous story in their lives. I'm challenging you to do that. And we're challenging you to pray for children going back to school, and especially for those moms. We're encouraging you and inviting you to join an organization called Moms in Prayer International. I'm talking to the president of that today, Sally Burke. We've talked with her before. And listen, it's actually not just for moms. One of my favorite listener mails, letters that I've gotten, I'm talking an actual letter, was from a precious dad who heard this broadcast the last time we talked about it and said, you know, I realized I'm not a mom, but I am a dad who wants to pray for my kids. So I invited other dads to come over, and in my living room, we would use that Moms in Prayer guide, and we prayed for kids in school. If you're listening out there, thank you so much for doing that. These are the kinds of things that give me hope in this world. And Sally, as we talked about before the break, prayer is not just for spiritual experts. Praying together matters, and you can build a lifestyle of prayer in your own homes. And Sally, you were just in the middle of talking about your two children, your own children, going through really scary things and being vulnerable about those things. And there's power in prayer together. I'm going to let you pick it up right back from there and talk about what happened when you started intentionally inviting people to join you in prayer for your kids.
1: One, that child is impacted through your prayers. I want everybody to realize, just as God placed David and Daniel and Esther and Mary and Martha and Paul and all of them in their period of time, he has placed our kids in this period of time. But he tells us we have not because we ask not. He is giving us opportunity to intercede on behalf of our children and the children throughout the world. And we're taking this opportunity very seriously. I mean, I've watched with my very own eyes lives transformed as others simply yet powerfully prayed for them. Ezekiel 22, God says, "Who will stand in the gap for me?" Nobody stood in the gap. And yet we see that the children at that period of time of Israel are taken captive. Yet Moses stood in the gap for the children of Israel, and they made it to the promised land. God has ordained each and every day of your life and your children's life, and he has a mighty purpose and a mighty plan. And the greatest gift we can give them is prayer. And prayer is not hard. He did not make it hard. The four steps of prayer, I think about when Jesus taught his disciples to pray. He began it with praise. Our Father who art in heaven, hallowed be your name. You know, we at Moms in Prayer, we begin with his word. We praise him. We choose like three scriptures. God is omnipotent, all powerful. God is true. You know, just whatever scripture that God brings to that leader's mind and then leads him through prayer. Then a time of silent confession. We don't want anything to separate us from the very throne room of God. Time of Thanksgiving where we hear, I call a Holy Spirit party. A time where we hear answers to prayer from a kindergartner learning to tie a shoe, a third grader, best friend in Jesus Christ, to what we're seeing on college campuses, tens of thousands of students hearing the gospel and receiving Jesus as their Lord and Savior. He is answering big. Our last step we take is intercession. We use God's word. How do you know? As far as the heavens are above the earth, he says in Isaiah 55, are his ways above ours. His word does not come back void. It always fulfills his purpose. So we pray forth his word, and then we watch him answer. And you know, I have many plans for my kids' lives. And I've watched God answer differently than what I planned. You know, I watched the scripture come alive in their life. If it was up to me, they would not suffer. They would not have pain yet. Through their suffering, through their pain, I've watched them love God deeper and richer in Christ. I would never change that. I would never change who they are in Christ. But those sisters, just like when Moses grew tired, when the children of Israel were in battle, he had two friends lift up his arms. There are many times I would need two friends to come alongside of me and lift up my arms and pray for my child as if it was their own child. And that's really the gift of moms in prayer. That's why it's grown. That's why it's all over the world, on every continent around the world, because every mom, every woman out there, we have three country coordinators that are not moms. Every woman out there needs another praying mom. And the children of this world are in desperate need of our prayers. So we need to follow what God tells us to do, just 1 hour once a week, and pray.
0: Well, let's talk a little bit more about answered prayer, Sally, because, you know, I think you've already quoted the scripture, you have not because you ask not. And I think about how much God loves to give good gifts to his children. And we are encouraged to come before the throne room of God and to give our prayers and to present our requests to God. We're told that that's one of my favorite scriptures. Present your requests to God with thanksgiving, and the peace of God, which transcends all understanding, will guard your hearts and minds in Christ Jesus. This is the way forward. And when you start to know, Sally, the character of God, you know that when you present a request to him and he can answer that, he can say yes, he can say no, he can say not now. Mm-hmm. And when I found that, when I started keeping a prayer journal and keeping track of these things, I would not so easily remember the things that he said yes to, because sometimes I think, you know, I would pray for this and it would just consume my thoughts and minds and for a season of our life. And then all of a sudden it's like, oh, that prayer's answered. And it just kind of falls off the conveyor belt. Like, okay, great. That's not a concern anymore. And you forget that God was faithful to answer that, to move in that situation. When God says no, Sally, and I know that I have poured my heart out before the Lord, I know I have asked him and asked him and asked him. I think of Psalm 84:11. The Lord God is a sun and a shield. He gives grace and glory. No good thing will he withhold from those who walk uprightly. And sometimes looking back, I can see, just like you said with your sons, you see that God allowing something or not allowing something in their life for their good, it produces character. And of course, we know character, hope, right? A hope that doesn't disappoint. And sometimes we continue praying. What kind of answered prayers have you seen? And I have the, and even for my prayers, I feel like are unanswered. I have the confidence knowing I asked the Lord and he is for my good. If he is for me, who is against me? And I'm going to trust his character. What kind of answered prayers have you seen, Sally, through Moms in Prayer International? What does that teach us about the character of God?
1: Oh my goodness, how faithful he is, and how he knows the plans he has for them. He knows all things, and he knows why he created them. I think about, and I may have shared this one with you before, when my son was 12 years old playing baseball, sitting on the bench a lot, I'd pray, oh Lord, may he hit a home run, may he catch the winning catch, show that coach. But in Moms in Prayer, I was praying that he would not grumble and complain about anything, that he would be a pure and innocent child of God holding out the word of life. And the coach comes up to me one day and he goes, your son's a Christian, isn't he? And I'm like, well, how do you know that? And he goes, well, because he doesn't grumble or complain about anything. He just shares the Lord. And I thought, oh God, that's your plan for his life. And not a superstar baseball player. There are those that share Jesus, but he went on to his high school campus sharing Jesus during his lunchtime. You know, it's God who knows the plans he has for them. And they're for good, for a future, and for a hope for them. And that's something we can stand on. It's for their very best. It's for God's glory, for God's purpose and life. And so as you pray forth his word, you're going to see that it being answered, maybe not in the way you thought it would be answered, but you're going to see it being answered in a far greater. His heart's desire is that you would love him with all your heart, mind, soul, and strength, and love others as you love yourself. Well, he also wants you to know the height, the depth, the width, the length, the love of Christ, so you can be filled up to complete fullness of him, so he can do immeasurably more than we ask or imagine according to his great purpose and his glory. And I think about, as we fill ourselves up with him, that great love. As we know, he loves us and he loves our kids. He will do immeasurably more than we ask or imagine according to his glory and according to his purpose. And I think that's the perspective we have to have. Our children, we don't own them and we don't know the future. They're God's. And when we go before him, when we intercede on their behalf, God opens up the floodgates, you know, to move in their lives. And that's why it's the great sadness when people don't pray. Or that other mom that comes alongside of me and prays a prayer I would never have thought of. Never a thought of. And then it gets answered. And I'm thinking, if I missed that moms in prayer group, I would have missed that blessing from heaven. I would have missed out on that for on behalf of my child. So I never want to miss my moms in prayer group. I always want to be there. What does that other mom have from the Holy Spirit to pray to bless my child with? And so that's a long answer for your question.
0: Well, that is okay. It's a great answer. And it brings us right back to where we started with fear. I think, Sally, because so many parents have fear. And, you know, that from time to time, I still practice in school-based settings. So I'll go sub for a school nurse for the day, or I'll go do sports physicals. And I love, love, love being able to go into a school and interact with kids. It's like, I feel like it's my play day, you know, because it's so fun. I love just seeing God make so many children just so uniquely and wonderfully and beautifully. And I love being able to interact with them. But you know, Sally, not too long ago, we had a school shooting that was adjacent to my community. And it was horrible. I was working in the healthcare facilities in the hospital where a lot of the children were taken care of. And the first time that I went back to the school after that, I felt afraid. And I hadn't felt afraid before, but I did feel afraid. As I'm lacing up my cheery sneakers, I just felt like it was this weird sort of moment where I thought, if I'm an adult and my faith is strong and I'm afraid, what are kids feeling? Those fears are really real, Sally, mm-hmm. The fears of things that we're facing with our kids. But just as what we've described about the character of God, about how he is for us and he has made us more than conquerors, he has set us for such a time as this, speaking those fears out loud, to me, when I am alone in my own mind, I mean, my thoughts just start escalating and it is like about 0.2 seconds before I'm a full-fledged Chicken Little and the sky is falling. But when I sit with another mom and I say, you know what? I feel afraid going to the school today. And I don't like that. I don't like the way that I feel. And it burdens me for kids. And that friend is able to speak over me and pray over me and say, God has not given you a spirit of fear, Jessica. You go into that. I will pray over you today. And knowing that, all of a sudden, I don't feel as afraid anymore. And just like you said, sometimes God will put it on their heart to pray something I hadn't even thought to pray for that. And then all of a sudden, you know, I encounter that situation. I think, okay, God put that in her heart just to show me his character, to show me that he cares, that he knows what I'm walking into. I want you to encourage one more time the power of praying together. Because so often we're like, we'll pray on our own, pray on our own. Call these moms, Sally, call them to go to a Moms in Prayer International group to pray together.
1: You don't want to miss out. Just like I said, that mom's going to bless you and your child. And just like what you said, you stand together and there's very little fear. But in that Moms in Prayer group, you're going to learn to praise him and thank him. And as you praise and thank God, this is scientific fact, dopamine, feel-good neurotransmitter, begins to secrete your mind. You go from fear to joy to peace. I mean, that's mind-boggling. And so, like, I've even taught my kids the four steps of prayer. They learned it young so that that verse in Psalms 139, Lord, search me, know me, see if there be any anxious way in me, lead me to everlasting. Because fear and worry is normal, like a dog's running after you. It gives you that adrenaline to go. But what do you do with that fear? What do you do with it? You take it to the Lord, and then you remember who he is and begin just to praise him. And watch how that transforms your mind. Remember, the world is trying to conform you. The world would love you to be fearful, worried, because then we're paralyzed. You know, it fear secretes something that just really paralyzes you. And you think about how as God begins to transform you in the renewing of your mind, of who He is and His promises for you, and as you witness that, you become transformed by the renewing of your mind to show God's good, acceptable, and perfect will. So as you gather with other women, they're helping you transform your mind. You know, one of them is, "Oh Lord, I praise you because you are faithful. Your mercies are new every day." And that in your mind is being transformed. It's just being transformed. And so fear has no place. You can make new neural pathways. Instead of going to fear automatically, you can go to praise. And so it's a habit of life, but that other mom always helps you. I mean, throughout scripture, we see the disciples were afraid. Jesus was crucified. But they were together praying. And in comes Jesus walking, you know, and there they get filled with the power of the Holy Spirit. And just as you said, where two or more gathered, He's in their midst.
0: He is in their midst. And you're speaking my language, Sally, when you're talking about the science of it. You and I can really nerd out on the science, but you're absolutely right. We're already at our next break, but we have more to talk about with Sally Burke, the president of Moms in Prayer International. We'll tell you how you can find a group near you when we come back. You won't want to miss it. We'll see you on the other side of this break.
2: 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We'd love for you to learn.

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Welcome back, friends. That is Somebody Prayed by Crowder. And did you know that at this very moment, there is someone somewhere in the world who is praying for your kid? That is really true. We're talking to Sally Burke, president of Moms in Prayer International, a group of moms who are praying for kids who are in school. They're praying for their own kids, but they're praying for your kids too. They're praying for all kids. And prayer is such an underrated, underused strategy we have to go to the throne of God to intercede on behalf of our kids. Now, prayer is not some magical cure-all. It doesn't remove every challenge that our children will face. It doesn't somehow make the world magically safe, but it does change the posture of our hearts. Instead of parenting from a place of fear, we learn to parent from a place of faith, knowing that God is for us and God wants what's best for us, and His mercies are new every morning. And we are talking about how we are inviting you to join that journey of prayer, because our children are spending thousands of hours each year in schools, encountering teachers and classmates and ideas, frankly, and opportunities and challenges that are shaping who they're becoming. And that is why this is such an important mission field. I said it before, I'll say it again. When you walk into the store and you see all of those school supplies, whether it brings a smile or to your face or a groan to your spirit, I ask you to pray over those supplies, because they will be used by a soul that is precious in the sight of God. I pray that you would pray for those children. And Sally, before the break, we were talking about the power of just praying together. We know that God's word says when two or more are

0: gathered there. He is in our midst. And this is probably one of the most common barriers that I see to moms getting involved in prayer, because praying in front of somebody, all of a sudden it feels like a pop quiz. And we're like, God, I don't know how to do that. You said you taught your kids how to pray from a young age. I'm sure there's some even grownups thinking, okay, wait, how is that again? And teach me that. And it can be really intimidating. How do we just put on a posture of humility and go in to learn and to say, I want to be a prayer warrior? You got to start somewhere. Where do you start? How do you start?
1: Yeah, I'll tell you, every single mom's in prayer mom, when you go into their group, they've been where you've been at. Nobody is born a mighty prayer warrior. And so they just bring you right on in, and they keep it very simple. I think about when the Lord again taught his disciples to pray, it wasn't like a long list. Our part is more to hear his heart and to pray forth his word. So it's not hard. It's simple enough. Like I said, I taught my kids the four steps of prayer. On our website, we have tons of tools. But I want you to get over your fears so much, because your kids need your prayers. They to this day, I send out scripture prayer. My kids are all grown. They're from 40 down. They have children of their own. And they're always, thank you, Mom, love you. They know they need that prayer, that scripture prayer. They know the difference when I prayed for a school and when I didn't pray. When my oldest went to middle school and I wasn't praying for a school, Mom, you got to start a group for this school too. He could tell the difference. I was at Liberty University talking to the engineering department and letting them know that there's an army of praying women out there for you. They couldn't get enough of it. These young men would just surround me. We finally ended where they, like, somebody goes, do you want her just to pray for you right now? And they're like, yeah. And these guys huddled around and I prayed for them. They're on those campuses. They understand that the world's trying to conform it. You know, there's fears, there's worries, yet they get it that prayer is going to transform them. God will change the history of what will happen in this generation. He's already doing it. I mean, I can't keep up with all the answers to prayer. I have ministry leaders sending me, Sally, we've never seen so many students at the beginning of the year coming to our Christian group. We're watching them share the gospel on their campus. It's just growing, and it's growing on college campuses. It's unbelievable. Just in the state of Florida, at the end of last year, school year, three different college campuses just had a big revival where tens of thousands of them heard the gospel, thousands of them received Jesus. This is our time of favor. If I could get that, say it's right now. I don't know how long. God's favor is where we're going to see this tremendous amount of revival. We want to see our school campus transformed. We must be praying. And another mom will just help you. It will just give you that confidence, that freedom. And we never judge each other, because all of our kids have fallen. All of our kids have fallen short of the glory of God. None that are perfect. We're there one for another, because God is the center of it all.
0: It's so true, Sally. I think of that all the time. I think, you know, just because I do what I do, or I'm in ministry, or I'm praying for them, it doesn't somehow give my kids some sort of magical immunity to sin. They are never going to sin. They are never going to fall. They are never going to be harmed. I put this protection. That is not of God, but it does better equip me to handle it. And I do believe that God does intervene, that he does give them protection that I've asked for, that maybe they wouldn't have had otherwise. I do believe that. But when I'm talking to you, Sally, it makes me so happy, because when I talk to just kind of people who are out there, who maybe they don't have kids who are growing up in school, or they're just getting information from the media, there's such a pessimism, like, oh, this generation is just so terrible. Yes. And you know, the world is not what it used to be. And we communicate to kids, this is a terrible time to be alive. But when I talk to people who are face to face, like you talked about at Liberty University with engineering students, or I'm face to face with nursing students, or wherever I am, I see God at work. And yes, you tell me that, ministry leader after ministry leader tells me that. They are saying they see revival. They see God raising leaders. They see hope. Give that message loud and clear, Sally, for those whom media messages are overwhelming with messages of despair.
1: Oh, Yeah. Well, you and I know negativity sells. That's why you hear all the negative news because it's addicting. People, you know, just have to hear it again and again. But I tell you, God is moving. He's moving powerfully. We do not have every school covered. We would love to see every school covered, but wherever we have, we are seeing revival and spiritual awakening. To witness ministry leaders ask us, this school isn't covered. Can you please cover this school? Or Sally, I can tell this school is covered because students are standing on their lunch table. I love this one. Middle school stood on his lunch table after he received Jesus and gave the gospel. The students started clapping in middle school and a public school campus, clapping for him. It's an incredible time, and you don't want to miss out on it. I just think, Jessica, your radio station and what you're doing is so important because people are hearing the gospel and coming to know Jesus as we pray. I love how the ministries call us the Air Force. We're opening up the hearts of the students, and then they go on and they share the gospel, and the students are like, yeah, I want to receive Jesus. Yes. How do I do that? Yes. And so that's what we're seeing right here, right now. And so do not miss out. Be part of it. You'll be filled to overflowing with joy because you're filled to overflowing with his presence. It does not mean that life is not hard, but it's beautiful and it's wonderful and it's wondrous. I have students. I sat with two students that I prayed for like 20 years ago, and we were at a Christian high school sharing with young women, you know, how do we live life with Christ? And two of them who are adults now came up to me and goes, "You prayed for me. This is why I know Jesus. You prayed for me. This is why such and such." And I'm like, oh my gosh, I barely recognize them. They're adults now. So don't miss out. That one prayer you pray for that student will change their lives for all eternity. So we have this moment of time, and we want to take every single moment God gives us.
0: I do believe that, Sally, and it's been a blessing to me to be able to teach at a Christian university where I can freely pray for my students. And so often they will tell me about the impacts of those prayers. And I think, oh, who am I? It's just one simple little prayer. And then that's when God reminds me about his character, when I think, yeah, that's all the Lord calls us to do. Say a prayer and he moves. Watch him move. It's about his power. It's made perfect in our weakness. One of the prayers I pray all the time comes from Romans 15:13. May the God of hope fill you with all joy and peace in believing, so that by the power of the Holy Spirit, you may abound in hope. And this is a generation where hopelessness sells, because I believe that marketing pressures, they are profitable when kids are in search of hope, because they're trying to buy that through a lifestyle, through a life hack, through a treat yourself, or whatever it is. The only hope that doesn't disappoint is found in the good news of Jesus Christ. So, Sally, as we are just hyping this up and talking about the excitement, because we know we have seen, you and I both have seen God work through the prayers of faithful, ordinary moms in very extraordinary ways. And moms are thinking, okay, all right, I'm thinking about it. How do they find or start a group?
1: They go to momsinprayer.org and just fill out a form that says join us, and somebody will contact you. And I don't want you to be worried about it. You can listen to that other mom and you can decide afterwards, but I would fill out the form so somebody will help you get started. And it's super simple. All of our resources online are free, so you could even look at one of our prayer sheets and see how very simple it is. And I want to share with you right now, they did a study, and it was not a Christian study, it was just a regular study. One out of three students are interested in hearing about Jesus, two out of three if it's a peer. So come join us, be a part of what God is doing in this generation.
0: Well, Sally, you talked earlier, you've talked several times about the four steps of prayer that you taught to your kids. And I know that's one of
1: Yes.
0: the resources that you have on your website, but I think there's maybe people who are listening who are saying, wait, what are the four steps? Do I know them? Can you give that simple framework as a starting place and an example of what kind of resources you equip moms with?
1: Yes. Well, our four steps are very simple. This is how the Lord taught us to prayer. We start with praise on who God is by name, by attribute. We take a few minutes to praise Him, very simple praises, silent confession, because we want our heart clean before the Lord. We want Him to hear our prayers, as we saw in Isaiah 6. And then a time of thanksgiving, we thank God for answers to prayer, because every week we rush in Oh, what did God do last week? How did he answer the prayer? We thank him, and then we intercede using God's word. We pray for our child. We pray for the other kids on the campus. We pray for the teachers, the administrators, the school bus, everything that impacts that school. And then we end by praying that Moms of Prayer would stay pure, sanctified, and set apart for his glory. But go to our website. You can see under resources, you'll see the prayer sheets, and that will give you a picture. And it's just one small sheet, and it may say, God is all powerful, and then it will give you scriptures that states that, and then it will give you a scripture for your child that you can pray for. But like I said, my kids were little, like 2 to 12, when they learned to pray, and we would take Monday, pray for one child, Tuesday, another child, on and on. We would go, and they learned to pray, and they continue to pray. So I think you could take that prayer sheet and teach your own children to pray.
0: You know, Sally, one of my favorite stories about prayer is about a woman who worked in a juvenile justice teaching classes. She would teach young girls who had come out of juvenile justice, and she would teach them, you know, life skills and kind of help them transition from juvenile justice back into the community. And this one worker had picked up a girl, was taking her home. She was taking her home from one of the classes, and the girl said, "I don't have a Bible." And she was asking her, you know, what she knew about Jesus. And she said, "I don't have a Bible." And the worker that I knew, she was really convicted to give her her Bible. But she thought, "No, Lord, like, that's my Bible. Like, and if you know you have an emotional attachment to a Bible," she thought, "Oh, I can't give her that." But then she remembered that she had prayed and written prayers for her own daughter in the margins of that Bible, said, "I pray this scripture for my daughter by name." And then she realized in that moment that her daughter's name was the exact same name of the girl she was driving in the car. And so when she gave her the Bible, it was prayers for her daughter, but it was also prayers for that girl. And I see God moving in ways like that. There's so many examples. I know you and I both could speak for days about the ways that God has answered prayer. And I thank you, Sally, for all that you do to remind us that the greatest gift that we can give our kids isn't perfection. It is presence and faithful prayer. And as parents, we feel responsible for carrying the weight of our children's futures, and that can make us worried. But today's conversation reminds you that God never intended for you to carry that burden alone. He did not give you a fearful spirit. He gave you a call to be faithful. Prayer is not a last resort. It is a first response to release those fears you have, align your heart with God's purposes, and faithfully entrust our children to the one who loves them infinitely more than we ever could. This is a beautiful promise that when we give our prayer requests to God, He guards our hearts and minds in Christ Jesus. And I pray, as I always do, the Lord will bless you and keep you and make His face to shine upon you. I'll see you next time.
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6: American Family News, I'm Musty Pugh. A powerful earthquake shakes parts of South America.
7: The quake was felt in Colombia and Ecuador, with an epicenter around 250 miles west of the Colombian capital, Bogota. According to the U.S. Geological Survey, it had a magnitude of 7.4 and a depth of 66 miles. Reports are coming in of injuries and severe damage to buildings in cities including Pereira and Quibdó. People are evacuating homes, with potential aftershocks a concern. In June, neighboring Venezuela felt two strong earthquakes that killed more than 5,000 people. Jonathan Savage, Fox News.
8: South Carolina Senator Darlene Graham is busy campaigning in the special primary race set for tomorrow to fill her late brother Lindsey Graham's Senate seat. She is currently serving out the rest of her brother's term after being appointed by South Carolina Governor Henry McMaster.
9: Like most South Carolinians, I struggle too. You know, when I go shopping, I'm a bargain shopper. If the steak's not on sale, I don't buy it that week. I look for the buy one, get one free sale. So I think like most South Carolinians, I live the struggles here too. And, you know, we have to get the economy booming.
8: Wisconsin voters will be heading to the polls tomorrow to vote in the state primary. Democratic Socialist candidate Francesca Hong is making an impression in the governor's race with her outspoken policies, like calling for the canceling of Thanksgiving. While seen as the front runner to win the nomination, she doesn't have full support from key Democratic players. Alexandria Hoff is in Madison, Wisconsin, covering the race.
10: Hong has plenty of progressive support, but has not received a direct endorsement from Alexandria Ocasio-Cortez or Bernie Sanders. Now, that's been chalked up to Wisconsin being such a presidential battleground. AOC this weekend, though, laughed off her side's past support for DSA alliance stances like abolishing prisons and police. While outgoing Democratic Governor Tony Evers doesn't see the controversial takes as a thing of the past, he actually broke his own pledge to stay neutral in the race and endorse Milwaukee County Executive David Crowley. Evers fears that nominating a socialist would effectively be giving away the keys to the governor's mansion.
8: Wildfires continue to burn in the western U.S., forcing some residents to evacuate. Melanie Black has more.
11: All of us all across the country have felt the impacts from the Canadian wildfires. In terms of the smoke, nearly 8 million acres have burned across Canada due to wildfires so far this year. And across the country, we have had more than 180 wildfires start over the weekend. One of those was the Bug Fire. This continues to burn northwest of Reno. This thing exploded in size over the weekend. In fact, more than double the size compared to this time yesterday. Breezy conditions are back in the forecast for this region today, and there are elevated fire weather concerns across the northern Great Basin. Until we get a good soaking rain and more containment on these fires across the Pacific Northwest, we'll still be dealing with air quality alerts again today.
8: A major legal victory for Florida's law restricting children from attending adult live performances, including sexually explicit drag shows. More from Chris Woodward.
12: The 11th Circuit Court of Appeals reversed a lower court injunction allowing the state of Florida to enforce its Protection of Children Act statewide. Matt Staver, founder and chairman of Liberty Council, explains why this ruling carries so much weight.
13: This is a great decision because it's not just a three-judge panel. It's an entire panel of all the judges of the 11th Circuit Court of Appeals, 8-5 decision that upheld Florida's Protection of Children Act, which bans the admittance of minors to adult live programs.
12: Opponents of the law argue that drag performances are protected speech under the First Amendment. However, Staver emphasizes that the court's ruling specifically targets explicit content that meets the legal standard for obscenity, which is not constitutionally protected.
13: There is no First Amendment protection when you're talking about obscenity. And that also applies to parents that want to expose children to this kind of obscenity. There's no right under the First Amendment to expose children to obscene material.
12: The federal ruling applies directly to Florida, Georgia, and Alabama, while setting persuasive precedent for similar bills nationwide. I'm Chris Woodward.
8: There's more news online at AFN.net and download the AFN mobile app. I'm Rusty Pugh.
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16: For 30 years, Jesus lived in Nazareth most of the time. He spent some time in Bethlehem and then down in Egypt, but they came back to Nazareth. But here is where it all begins. He decided that it was time, with God's knowing it was time for him to be baptized by John the Baptist, and he was. And then in Matthew chapter 4, it says that he was tempted. And this all began a ministry, and I would say those temptations had to deal with what kind of ministry would Jesus have that God had given him? Would he do it the easy way, or would he do it God's way? This is Bert Harper along with Dr. Alex McFarland, and it's our joy today to be with you here on Exploring the Word as we're going through the book of Matthew. Alex, again, the temptations of Christ right at the beginning of his ministry, and I think it was Satan trying to get him off track. And guess what? That wasn't the last time Satan would try to do that, is it?
17: Well, you know, even before Jesus was born in Bethlehem, Satan had tried to derail God's plan of salvation. You know, the temptation and the fall of sin in the garden, Genesis 3, had barely taken place, and yet a merciful God was already promising that an eventual Savior, that would be Jesus, Genesis 3:15, sometimes called the first gospel. And Bert, you know, we read in the Old Testament a number of times the devil was trying to derail God's plan of salvation, whether it be the multiple enslavements of the Jewish people or Haman in the book of Esther trying to kill the Jewish people. But Christ is born, and it's time for his public ministry to begin. Last week, we talked about the baptism of Jesus by John the Baptist, but here in Matthew chapter 4, Jesus is in the wilderness praying and being empowered by God the Father, even though Christ is God the Son, the incarnate Lord here on earth. Now, I know I'm throwing a lot on the table here, but you read Philippians 2, and that's one of the many passages that speaks about the Lord's dual nature, fully God, fully man, but not fallen man. But Satan, if he could somehow connive and contrive and get Jesus to sin, Christ couldn't have been our Savior, dying for the sins of the world. But, praise God, the plan of God and the salvation plan, the redemption story, would not be derailed as much as Satan wanted to see that happen. As always, Satan tries, but Satan loses. And I think we should take great encouragement in that.
16: Amen. He is a loser, and he has and will. Well, chapter 4, again, I'm just going to read this all the way through verse 11. I know that's usually a little longer than we usually read on this program, but I think we look at this in the whole context, and then we will divide it up, the three temptations. So, chapter 4, verse 1, then, this is after the baptism, then Jesus was led up by the Spirit into the wilderness to be tempted by the devil. And when he had fasted 40 days and 40 nights, afterward he was hungry. Now when the tempter came to him, he said, if you are the Son of God, command that these stones become bread. But Jesus answered and said, it is written, man shall not live by bread alone, but by every word that proceeds from the mouth of God. Then, and those are important words, the devil took him up into a holy city, set him on the pinnacle of the temple, and said to him, if you are the Son of God, throw yourself down, for it is written, he shall give his angels charge concerning you, and in their hands they shall bear you up, lest you dash your foot against the stone. Jesus said to him, it is written again, you shall not tempt the Lord your God. Again, the devil took him up on an exceedingly high mountain, showed him all the kingdoms of the world and their glory, and he said to him, this is Satan to Jesus, all these things I will give you if you will fall down and worship me. Then Jesus said to him, away with you, Satan, for it is written, you shall worship the Lord your God, and him only you shall serve. Then the devil left him, and behold, angels came and ministered to him. Now, Alex, again, 40 days fasting, and the temptation came. Satan is an opportunist, isn't he?
17: Oh, my goodness, he is. Well, Satan is an opportunist, and he's a scripture twister. And not only the word meanings, but the applications of scripture, you know. And so here he's quoting Old Testament passages and trying, as if Christ, the Son of God, could be outfumbled in a Bible drill. You know, Bert, we used to have Bible drills where we'd teach scriptures, memorization to children. And here's the thing. God is the author of scripture. You read in 2 Peter 1, 19 through 21, that the words of the Bible never came about in the ancient times by the will of man, but holy men of God spoke as they were carried along by the Holy Spirit. Now, here's the amazing thing. Christ the Son is empowered and led by the Father. And Jesus is full of the Holy Spirit. At the baptism of Jesus, the Spirit descended like a dove. And the Spirit of God gave these words. And you and I have taught on the Holy Spirit much. I mean, you've got the incarnate Lord empowered by the Holy Spirit who gave these words. And yet Satan is going to try to trip up Jesus with the very words of Scripture. Not going to happen. But Jesus accurately handled the Word of God. And let me just say this. We often quote Romans 12 and Philippians 4, 8. Romans 12 talks about renewing our mind by the Word of God. John 17, 17. We are sanctified by God's truth. Thy Word is truth. Philippians 4, 8. If anything is true, noble, praiseworthy, upright, think on these things, as opposed to other things. Now, here's my point. Bert, isn't the Word of God our roadmap, our encouragement, our strength, cautionary words to help us avoid sin, restorative words when we need to be built back up? I mean, if the Son of God himself was dependent on the Holy Scriptures, how much more so we finite, feeble Christians? I mean, we need the Word, don't we?
16: We really do. And the word he uses is from Deuteronomy each time. Deuteronomy 8, he uses that. And he continues on through the whole process, Deuteronomy 6, 16, and Deuteronomy 6, 13. Each time he uses the scriptures. And again, they are all that, they're the sword of the Spirit. They are our light, our path, our lamp. It's all of those things, a shield to us, a high tower to us. The Word of God lifts us up. It really does. So when the tempter came to him, now isn't that important? The tempter, he said, now here's the question. If you are the Son of God, command that these stones become bread. Again, he says, he starts the temptation, second one, if you are the Son of God. So here it is, like it was in the first temptation, that the Satan, Lucifer, came, Satan himself, with Eve and Adam. Has God said, if, you know, this is Satan's weapons, the issue of doubt, the issue of questioning who and who God was, who Jesus was, who we are. Again, those are the things he tries to use to do those. And again, he comes at that opportune time. And the first one he does is when Jesus was hungry. Notice verse 2. He was hungry. And then Satan says to him, what about turning these stones into bread? Now, again, Alex, Satan is not omniscient. He doesn't know all, but he's observant. He would know the 40 days. He was watching. He was marking the days, and he is looking for the opportunity. Let me ask this, and we'll get back to this particular one, but I would say to this, Satan is watching us as well. At least one of his demons is watching us. He's not omnipresent either. Satan is local at one place at one time, but the demonic spirit and evil spirit is in around us all. And here it is, Alex. He says, if. And at that time, Satan, he knows when to hit and how to do it. He's observant, isn't he?
17: He really is. And Bert, you know what I think about that? There's a connection between the physical and the spiritual. Okay, Christ had prayed and fasted for 40 days. That's wonderful. There is great power in prayer and fasting, and I recommend Christians learn the discipline of fasting. But there's this old saying, halt, H-A-L-T. Don't make any major life decision if you're hungry, angry, lonely, or tired, right? And we've all, I've had dear Christian friends that in a moment of pain and struggle or stress or worry or fatigue, you can make decisions that are less than ideal. I think about John the Baptist. We'll get there in Matthew 11. Okay, John the Baptist in John 1, behold the Lamb of God who takes away the sin of the world. And then when he's in a prison awaiting execution by Herod, he maybe in a moment of weakness, he sends a message to Jesus. Are you really the Messiah, or do we look for another? He was in a place of physical duress. And so Christ is in the desert. He's hungry, and Satan comes. Satan is an observer. And I'm sure Satan thought, oh, you know, he's physically weak. He's drained. I'm going to get him to turn these stones into bread. And so these scriptures which Satan twists, all right, turning stones into bread, jumping off the roof of the temple as if, you know, God is obligated to catch someone that might do such a thing, or all the kingdoms of the world. Satan is offering Christ things that are out of God's will, contrary to God's word, and would have derailed the plan of salvation. But praise the Lord, Bert, just as we had a Savior that hung on the cross till the bitter end, we have a Savior that resisted the devil so that we could be redeemed.
16: Hallelujah. Now, Alex, I know you use halt, hungry, angry, lonely, tired. Don't make those decisions. My problem is I've got to make some of them because I am at that point in time. Okay? You know?
17: Yeah, sure.
16: Especially the part of anger. What am I going to do with anger? Okay, what do I do? And if I count to 10, you know, the anger is still there. So what you want to do is be so saturated in the Word, and that Jesus was, he is the Word. But how he used Deuteronomy here, all three of his scriptures come straight out of Deuteronomy, how he had those in his mind and his heart, and he knew what to say and how to depend upon the Lord. Well, we're in the book of Matthew chapter 4, and we're going to continue doing this. But again, notice each time Satan says, if you be the Son of God, if you be the Son of God, and Jesus says, it is written, it is written. Listen, the power of the Word of God is real. That's the reason we do this program called Exploring the Word, so it will encourage you to know the Word of God, meditate upon the Word of God, and then use the Word of God in your life. We'll be back right after this.
18: 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God has given us a gift of being able to help a lot of people with their finances and budgets and stuff.
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21: If you multiply any number by zero, you get zero, nothing. Dr. Tony Evans says that same principle applies to faith. He'll explain today as we spend 2 minutes with Tony.
22: You're saved by grace through faith. There's only one way to access what you already have, by faith. Not by works. Because the moment you try to access grace by works, you nullify grace. What religion tries to do is try to get you by works to access grace. If you come to church more, God will bless you more. If you give more, God will bless you more. If you treat your neighbor nice, God will do more for you. So they keep adding things on to this list, and you get tired of being a Christian. Because you never know if you did enough to make God happy enough for him to give you some more grace. Because you're trying to earn favor. It's like your child trying to earn your love. If they have to earn your love, then that means you don't love them unconditionally. Because they got to earn it. They got to do more to get it. You love them. You may not like what they're doing, but you love them because they're yours. God can't love you more than killing Jesus for you. That's as much love as he can give you. There is no more love than that one. When he killed Jesus, he gave you all the love he could ever give you. For God so loved the world that he gave his only begotten son.
21: We respond to that love by building a brand new relationship with God through Jesus Christ. And you can do that today. Visit TonyEvans.org and click on the link at the top menu that says Jesus. Tony will explain everything you need to know about becoming a real Christian. Then join us next time for 2 Minutes with Tony.
1: 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Though the rain comes in torrents and the floodwaters rise and the winds beat against that house, it won't collapse because it is built on bedrock. Matthew 7:24-25.
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0: Welcome back. We celebrate the grave robber, the one who beat death and rose himself, Jesus Christ. We're in Matthew chapter 4. We're going to continue there in just a moment. A couple of things. One, I'm going to give the number because in the next segment, we'll take your phone calls and questions. We'd love to have you call in. The number is 888-589-8840. But Bert, I want to say a big praise the Lord and thank you. Last week was Truth for Youth Bible Week, and we were praying for 65,000 Bibles, and I'm going to let you give the exact number, but I want to say a heartfelt thank you to all the AFR listeners and families that partnered with us, and I believe we met the goal, maybe and a little bit more, and thousands of American young people are going to get a copy of God's Word. Bert, what was the final total on the Truth for Youth Bible Week?
1: As of 8 p.m., last night, it was 65,250.
0: Praise God.
1: We know it hasn't gone down, but the possibility of it going up is a reality. And if you want to get in contact, the matching is over, but you can still purchase those Bibles if you want to use them in your Sunday school class, for your Sunday school class to give them to students. You can go to tfy.org, and you can see what you can do about ordering them. So, Alex, 65,250. Praise God.
0: Well, amen. And don't we have a faithful family throughout the United States? Whenever we put out prayer requests or we've got some ministry evangelism initiative, the AFA family, they always rise up, don't they?
1: They really do. And let me just say it. I believe that's one of the reasons God has blessed AFR, because of partnerships. We don't just say, hey, it's just us. Don't be concerned about any other ministry. No. I mean, we talk about 8 days of hope. We talk about, it's concerning Truth for Youth Bible Week. We talk about the greatest journey. We talk about Operation Christmas Child. So we minister and we partner with these individuals that the glory of God will be seen and the message of Christ will be heard, Alex. So
0: amen.
1: We need to continue doing that, and we would not be able to do it if it were not for our prayer warriors. It was our those that give and share in the ministry financially. So we praise God for them. Yes, we do.
0: Well, very quickly, I want to thank everybody. You know, this weekend we had Eric Metaxas, best-selling author, and we had people come from a number of states to South Carolina to hear Eric Metaxas, and so many, many people came up to me, and they said, we love exploring the Word, and we listen to AFR, and there were a lot of young people there, high schoolers, college students, people of all ages. Eric Metaxas gave a rousing message about revival in America, and we did Q&A. And I'm just grateful that AFR allows me to promote events like this that we're putting on. But right now, I am in Warner Robins, Georgia. Now, tonight and tomorrow night, I have got the great honor of preaching at Friendship Baptist Church. Dr. Paul Cowles and the staff there, there's revival. And the website is friendshipbaptist.com. If you happen to be in the area of Warner Robins, Georgia, tonight and tomorrow, I'll be there at 6:30 p.m., and I surely would love to meet everybody.
1: Alex, I know it'll be good. We'll be praying and just trusting the Lord, and when it's through, we want to hear a report. That's one of the most important things you see in the Scriptures. Jesus would send the 70 out. Guess what they'd do when they got back? Give a report.
0: What great things the Lord hath done.
1: Exactly. Paul would go on his missionary journeys, and he would come back to Antioch. He'd go to Jerusalem, give a report. Look what God has done. So we love to give this report concerning Truth for Youth Bible Week. We love to hear the reports that we hear about what God is doing in your life, in ministry. So make it a praise and let God. That's what we do when we have prayer time on Tuesdays, is we say, hey, we want to hear the prayers, but we also want to hear the answer to prayer, the praise, and give a report of what God has done.
0: Amen. Amen. Well, in Matthew 4:12 and following, Jesus begins his Galilean ministry. And so the devil left him, verse 11, and angels came and ministered to Jesus.
1: Real quick, before we get through with the three temptations, let me share this with you. Okay. I think this was what kind of ministry Jesus would have, but I think it's a good way to measure our ministries to see. We have the bread of life, but we're not in a bread business. Our business is not just to help people. Jesus came to preach, teach, and to heal. So, you know, the bread, the celebrity business. We're not to make our pastors and whoever, celebrities. No, that's not the purpose of it. Jump off the pinnacle and everybody will see who you are and they want to follow you. Listen, preach the word, be instant in season and out of season, be consistent. And I would say the other thing, don't be that competitive. Bow down and worship me. You know, that's what he always wanted. It's not competition that we're in with other churches or anything. We're in a completion business to work out for his glory, that he'll get the complete glory. I just wanted to throw that in. We need to examine our ministries in a local church, here in a ministry of AFR. What kind of ministry are we going to have? Are we going to produce? So, Alex, not bread business, Amen. Not celebrity business or competitive business, but the Lord's business. That's what Jesus said. Do you not know I need Amen. To be about the business of our Lord? That was at 12 years old. Here it is at 30 years old, still answering that same question.
0: Do you know, and I want to get back to Matthew 4, but I got a little booklet. Y'all probably know I love to read, and we love books and good theological books. I got a little pamphlet many years ago in the aftermath of the Reformation in colonial America. There was a man named Samuel Miller, and he was a teacher at Princeton back when they were godly. But he wrote a little pamphlet called An Able and Faithful Ministry. I don't know if you ever heard of that. This is from a long, long time ago. But he basically said, a minister that is able and faithful is very simple. Preach the word.
1: Amen.
0: And he said, faithful to the scripture, faithful in our walk, a good work ethic. And you're right. It's not. And look, I believe in, Samaritan's Purse and charitable ministries. We support those. But the Great Commission is fundamentally about getting souls saved, and we're to preach the gospel. It's not, like you say, not the bread business, certainly not a cult of personality and celebrity. An able and faithful ministry, to paraphrase Samuel Miller, it's all about the gospel.
1: Amen. And amen, Alex.
0: We must never forget that.
1: We must not. Now, listen, you get to verse 12 again, between verse 11 and verse 12, there is some time. Matthew is not necessarily doing everything chronologically. He does things kind of in groups, like the sermons. He puts a lot of them together. And so here, verse 11, verse 12, it's not immediately after this. By the way, if you want to look at it in a way that you're looking at it consecutively, you would read John chapter 1, verse 19 through chapter 3, verse 36. All of that takes place between verse 11 and verse 12. I just thought it would help people to know that. Alex, go ahead.
0: I think that's wonderful. And, it was prophesied that he would be called a Nazarene. He's in the area of Capernaum, which is by the sea. And by the way, you can still visit that city today, Capernaum, which was really the headquarters of Jesus' ministry. And this is a fulfillment of Isaiah chapter 9, the land of Zebulun, the land of Naphtali, by the way of the sea beyond the Jordan, Galilee of the Gentiles. This is so beautiful. The people who sat in darkness have seen a great light. And upon those who sat in the region of the shadow of death, light has dawned. Yet the light of the gospel, the light of God's word, but the light of Christ himself, he's there. Now, verse 17 is among the very first sermons Jesus ever delivered. It says, from that time, Jesus began to preach and to say, and here's the first public word, really, repent. turn, repent, for the kingdom of heaven is at hand. Bert, I think that our preaching in the 21st century must, like Jesus's, include the word repent.
1: It does. Don't have a fit over that word. Oh, that's archaic. No, it's a real word. It means to a change of mind, which leads to a change of direction. Now, if you have your change of mind and, I think I'll go a different way. No, it's a change of your heart, your mind, your will. God, I'm going your way. And that's what it means. And again, kingdom of heaven. Those terms, kingdom of heaven, appears 32 times in the book of Matthew. Only 5 times does the kingdom of God appear. And you gave that reason last week. And it is, I believe with all my heart, Matthew was writing mainly to the Jewish. That was his target. You know, most folks, when they write a book, I know you've written the ones you did. Okay, I'm targeting someone that's about an 8th grade. But those that I've had to read in seminary, they were targeting a higher educational level that I had to go through in those days. But here it is. His target group was the Jewish people, and they, using God's name, even kingdom of God, was something that they were very, very careful, cautious about, and he uses kingdom of heaven. So it is repent. The kingdom of heaven is at hand. One more thing. This kingdom is not of this earth. It's not a location at this point in time. It's unless it's in the heart of believers, right?
0: Right, right. And, you know, it is in the heart of believers, and it's in the presence of the church. The kingdom of heaven is among you. And, you know, I love how Chuck Colson used to say that churches were little platoons, you know, groups of soldiers of the cross, really.
1: Yeah.
0: But speaking of groups of disciples, in verse 18, and Jesus, walking by the Sea of Galilee, saw two brothers, Simon, called Peter, and Andrew, his brother, casting a net into the sea, for they were fishermen. Jesus says to them, follow me, and I will make you fishers of men. Bert, even when I was a little kid, I was just sort of amazed, mesmerized by this. They immediately left their nets and followed him. Going on from there, he saw two other brothers, James the son of Zebedee and John his brother, in the boat with Zebedee their father, mending their nets, the fishing nets. Gotta sew them up and keep them, you know, not torn. Jesus called them, and immediately they left the boat and their father and followed him. And Bert, I used to wonder when I was in Sunday school as a kid, how did they know to follow Jesus? I mean, obviously the Holy Spirit was drawing them, but I wonder if they thought, oh my goodness, this might be the Messiah. We've heard about this in synagogue, and this man has called me, this teacher. Let me ask you this, Bert, and this is maybe a little bit speculative. To what degree do you think Jesus's notoriety as a teacher, a rebbe, they call, or a rabbi, he was teaching, he had been like in Luke chapter 4, he had been in the temple quoting from Isaiah, the Spirit of the Lord is upon me. Do you think they had any exposure to Christ prior to the call of the disciples, or was his name beginning to be known a little bit, or what do you think, or can we even know?
1: I thought I did. John the Baptist had already been preaching, repent, and these guys probably, knew about John the Baptist, because John's notoriety was greater than Jesus at this time. Yeah. Them going to hear him, and possibly could they have been there at the baptism, because John's disciples were there. Could they have been any of them? And so I do believe they had some knowledge that this was possibly, fully knowing. No, because I guarantee you they still wanted the kingdom of God and the kingdom of heaven to be earthly, to overthrow those Romans and get them out of our land.
0: Yeah.
1: So I don't think this is the first contact. This is my thoughts. First contact that they had seen Jesus. I believe they had heard and possibly seen what had happened. And now he says, follow me.
0: Well, in 23 through 25, Jesus is teaching in multiple synagogues, again, preaching the gospel of the kingdom. This is really unique. Not just turn to God, but the gospel of the kingdom. And really, the message of the kingdom of God, we call it biblical worldview. Because, Bert, there is a fully orbed worldview that is under the heading of God's Word. The Bible speaks, yes, to salvation, of course, marriage, family, morality, society, economics, forgiveness, conflict resolution, emotional health, joy, a work ethic, prosperity. I mean, this good news of the kingdom, God has a plan for life, and it's a good plan of blessing and peace and security.
1: Amen. 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Threefold ministry. We are praying for that. We got a lot more to say, but we're going to take calls in the next segment. That number, 888-589-8840. We would love your Bible question. Give us a call today.
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0: Part of the ministry of exploring the Word is to get the dust off of your Bibles. Open it up, read it, meditate on it, study it. And that's what we do on Exploring the Word. And at the last segment, we take phone calls. And that number, we are ready for more phone calls. We've got several lines that are open, is 888-589-8840. That's 888-589-8840. We would love to have your question. And Alex, real quickly, before we go to the first caller again, what's going on with people asking questions about the Ethiopian Bibles? We had a lady that just called in. She didn't want to be on the air. Richard said she was asking about that. And Richard and I was saying, what is it being promoted or something, or do you know?
1: Well, I think there's just it's kind of gone viral a little bit. But again, we always say before we go chasing after books that are not of the canon, let's read and really familiarize ourselves with the ones that actually are in the canon. Okay, let me say this. Ethiopia is one of the early nations that a lot of people became Christians in. But here's the thing. The Ethiopian Bible, let me just say, the so-called Ethiopian Bible is an ancient language that's not really spoken anymore, but is used in some of their church services. And our Bible, the Protestant Bible, contains 66 books, 39 old, 27 new, and the defense of those books being the canon that God gave is just renowned. I mean, without going into too much detail about this now, the canonicity of the books that are in your normal Bible is incredibly, incredibly well documented. Now, the Ethiopian Bible has not 66 books, but 81 books. And so there are other books that are what are called apocryphal writings that were never really recognized by the early church. For one thing, they weren't written by an apostle, one who had seen the Lord. They were never fully recognized by the church at large. That, in other words, they didn't meet several key tests for canonicity. And Bert, I think maybe one of the reasons is that people, that they might think, oh my goodness, have I believed something wrong? A lot of what's called clickbait in the social media world will have some, you know, sensationalistic title. You know, what if the Bible you were reading is wrong? You know, it's been popularized. It's nothing new. Listen, 30 years ago when I was in seminary, we studied some of these non-canonical writings that came hundreds of years after the life of Christ. They were not written by the apostles. I mean, I would call it, at best, an historical curiosity.
2: I agree.
1: Nothing necessarily wrong with studying it, but if you're going to invest time reading ancient works that have for centuries been rejected as non-canonical, at least give equal, if not more, time to reading the actual Bible that every strata of Christendom has recognized now for 2,000 years.
0: Okay, we hope that helps everyone. And if you need help on that, you can go to our podcast. You can go to AFR.net, go to podcast, scroll down, and listen, mark this date down. It is August the 10th, 2020.

0: 6, and that'll help. We need to might give that, Brent, a little notoriety. If you have questions about the Ethiopian Bible, come to this
1: and
0: date.
1: And we write about it in our books, our questions books.
0: Okay. Let's go to Louisiana, and it's John. John, thank you for calling today. Go right ahead, brother.
2: Yes, my question is, what is the difference between regeneration and justification, and do they happen at the same time or different times? Please give references for all your answers.
0: Okay. What does the word regeneration mean, Alex?
1: It really means to be made alive.
0: Okay. And justification means?
1: Means that we are made right in the sight of God.
0: Okay. And when does this happen with each?
1: I think they happen simultaneously at the moment of salvation. You know, it's good that we were in Matthew 4, verse 17, Jesus says, "Repent, for the kingdom of heaven is at hand." So here's the thing. Justification means that we're made right in the sight of God. Regeneration is that our spirit is made alive. And this happens, I think, simultaneously at the moment of salvation. Now, let me give you some verses like Ephesians 2, 8 through 10. "For by grace are you saved through faith, not of works." So justification, to be put right in the sight of God, is a free gift that we don't earn. And you can read like Romans 10, 13, "Whoever calls on the name of the Lord will be saved." Romans 5, 1, "We're justified by faith, and we have peace with God through our Lord Jesus Christ." And so I think of 2 Corinthians 5, 17, "If anyone is in Christ, they're a new creation." But that regenerate spirit made alive, it once was dead, but now is made alive. Titus 3, 5 through 7 is another scripture. Regeneration, and I want to say this, Burton, I'll throw it back to you. That could happen even right now. Somebody listening to the radio right now, you might be in the car or wherever, and you think, "Well, gee, I've tried to be a good person. Have I done enough?" Here is the key to salvation. You must be made alive spiritually, born again, Jesus said in John 3. And when you admit your sins and then you put your faith in Jesus, and you could pray it right now, you know, sincerely from your heart to God. "Dear God, I admit that I'm a sinner. I'm sorry for my sin. I do believe Jesus is the Son of God and he died for me. Lord, I'm receiving you as my forgiver and my leader. Dear Jesus, I believe in you. Save me now." Bert, if somebody were to sincerely put their trust in Christ, that regeneration,
0: amen,
1: that justification, forever right in the eyes of God, that could happen as easy as a prayer right now, this very minute.
0: You don't have to wait to get to church. You don't have to. You can do it right where you are, and I pray you would. Well, let's go to Ann in Texas. Ann, thank you for calling. Go right ahead.
3: Yes. So my question is, growing up, I was abused as a child for most of my childhood. And I think, and I am a born-again believer. I'm almost 65 now. But I don't really think that I truly get it down in my heart and spirit that God does love me as much as he does. And I'm wondering, how can I truly get it?
0: Okay. And I don't want to be complicated. I'm kind of simple on this. Go to the cross. Look what Jesus did for you and for me, for Alex. He loved us that he became obedient even to the death of the cross. That's love. Look at the prodigal son. Here's that son that left with an attitude. Man, he left with an attitude about, "All I want from you, Dad, is your money." And he gets back, goes through life, but he comes back home. And what does the father do? He runs. He kisses him. He welcomes him back. God loves you, Ann. The abuse, it was real. Listen, abuse is real. But listen, God is with us through all that. He cares for you and he loves you. Nobody, there's that song, Alex, nobody ever loved me like Jesus. That's a true statement, isn't it?
1: It really is. Bless you, sister. You know, it's a truth that much of our view of the Heavenly Father is informed by our experiences with our earthly father. And, you know, here's another truth. Emotions follow belief, usually. Now, your true standing with God is based on the promises of his word. And you might think, well, I don't know that I feel it. Feelings follow later on. I mean, the engine pulling the train is God's truth and God's promises. Emotions are somewhere down the way. They will come. And I would encourage you to take God at his word. And here's a verse, Romans 5:8 says, God demonstrated his love in that while we were yet sinners, Christ died for us. And the word demonstrate there means to tangibly prove. And Bert hit it right on the money. How do you know God loves you? The cross. But painful, bad things happened. Yes, they did. And that's unfortunate. But all I can say is what the Word of God says. For God so loved Ann in Texas that he sent his one and only son. And so, Bert, I've met a lot of people like that. Could we just pray right now and that we would... No, I mean, we can know that God loves us. Trust God at his word. God would not lie to you. The Lord would not mislead you. And in his word and by that cross, he has promised his true, true love for us. Would you pray about this?
0: I will. Father, thank you for Ann calling today. She's touched my life. And Father, if she's touched my heart, she's touched your heart. You're mindful of the pain that she went through. You're mindful of the difficulty of her knowing your love. But I pray, Father, that as she goes back and remembers that you were there all the time, you were with her, and now, God, you have a plan for her and the purpose, and you've used Ann today to let Alex and myself point people who other people who've been abused to Jesus Christ. And Father, strengthen Ann. Help her receive what all the love that you have. And I can't help but think about songs and When I'm the Love of God. That if we could understand the love of God and the sky was the scroll, the oceans were the inkwell, and all the stalks were the quills, that we would drain the ocean dry to know of your love. And God, I pray Ann would understand that, live in that. I know she said she believes it. Now, Father, let that experience follow that belief. In Jesus' name we pray for her and for others who are listening as well. In Jesus' name, amen. Ann, thank you for... Guys, get Ann's phone number and address. We want to send her... And I want to send you something. It'll get out of the resource center, and we're going to share that with you. But thank you, Ann, for calling. Okay, put her on hold, Brent, if you can, and let Richard get that information. And, okay, I think we got it. Yeah, let's go to True in Kentucky. True, thank you for calling.
4: Hello.
0: Yes, you're on. Go right ahead.
4: Yes, sir. I was wondering about the different crowns they talk about in the Bible. If you could name them off and where I can find them.
0: Okay. Alex, here's the challenge. I know I've done it, but I usually have notes in front of me. Your mind is, you receive things so well, I have to have notes. Can you remember Crown of Righteousness?
1: We did a program on this.
0: Yeah, we have.
1: Let me tell you, a couple years ago, Bert did a spectacular outline. Well, for one thing, there's the Crown of Righteousness. 2 Timothy 4, verse 8 says that we get... as believers, a crown of righteousness. James 1, verse 12 talks about the crown of life, you know. 1 Peter 5, 4 talks about a crown of glory that really is for pastors and teachers. Bert, I know there are a lot of there are other crowns. There's a crown for soul winning and being a witness. Basically, if I remember your outline, there were five kinds of crowns.
0: That's right.
1: Was I right?
0: You're right. And true, what you do, you have a concordance. A concordance is one of the greatest tools anyone can have in their Bible equipment, okay? Your Bible discipleship equipment. And look up the word crowns and look at the New Testament, and you will find every one of those. And let me just share with you, and again, I'm not being mean, but I am being truthful. You looking them up and finding them on your own will do you, I'm telling you, it will become real, more real to you. If you found that out, I can hear things, Alex, and it blesses me. But then when I go back and check it out and read the scriptures and look it up on my own, does it become, it becomes more real to me and becomes mine. Does that make sense?
1: And let me just say, you folks, you do want crowns in heaven. Amen. Because the Bible says that we're going to lay our crowns at his feet. In fact, there's a Christian musical group called Casting Crowns. And some people have said, what in the world does that mean? Well, even after salvation, you're going to get rewarded, but all we're going to do is lay them at his feet. And I bet we're going to quote Psalm 115, verse 1, not unto us, O Lord, but unto your name give glory. Because we wouldn't have anything without King Jesus. The crowns really belong to him.
0: They're his. The Casting Crowns, I know people's got a lot of good names for their groups, but mine is, I love Casting Crowns. What a great name.
1: Amen.
0: Mercy Me is good too, but I love Casting Crowns and their music as well. True, we hope that's helped you. Casey, sorry we couldn't get to you. Call back tomorrow. And tomorrow is the day of prayer. So if you've got a lot of prayer requests, get them ready for tomorrow, and we'll share them with you. And Alex, we'll continue in Matthew chapter 5. We're moving on, aren't we, brother?
1: I've got a dear friend named Brad Howard in Richmond, Virginia. He needs prayer for a health issue, and I'll elaborate tomorrow on that.
0: Okay. Today, we answered questions. Tomorrow, day of prayer. We want to ask God to do a great work in all of our lives.
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8: American Family News, I'm Robert Thornton. A magnitude 7.4 earthquake struck Colombia today. Here's Fox's Jonathan Savage.
9: The quake hit the Chocó region of western Colombia. Deaths have been reported in cities including Pereira and Manizales. Buildings have collapsed in Quibdó and Cali, with residents and rescue workers trying to find anyone who might be trapped in the rubble. A 64-year-old Cali taxi driver described it as the strongest earthquake he'd ever experienced. He watched plumes of dust shoot up across the city. In June, neighbouring Venezuela felt two strong earthquakes that killed more than 5,000 people. Jonathan Savage, Fox News.
8: The death toll had climbed to over 100 people. New text messages are being released from Dr. Anthony Fauci's government phone. In one exchange, Fauci expressed some concern over the COVID-19 vaccine being given to pregnant women. Here's Fox's Chad Pergram.
10: There's more than 34,000 messages here, and we're just starting to fillet those to understand what's in some of these messages. There's this message between Fauci and Vivek Murthy, who was the Surgeon General at the time, and he says, for pregnant women, this is Murthy writing to Fauci here, for pregnant women considering getting the vaccine, are you aware of any data or theoretical reason why vaccinating early versus late in pregnancy would be preferred? That's a message from late January of 2021. It probably goes far beyond the vaccine. These are the first things that we've seen so far.
8: Fauci stood before the Senate late last month regarding his handling of the COVID-19 pandemic and invoked his Fifth Amendment right against self-incrimination more than 100 times during the hearing. President Trump was asked today about the text messages involving Fauci.
11: The Biden administration was a disaster in every way. That would be just one way, but they have been a disaster in every single way. It's unimaginable what they did in that. Forget about weaponization. Forget even about, you know, as important as what you're saying. So many of the open borders, the men and women sports, they've just been a horrendous disaster, the highest inflation in history.
8: The text messages involve Fauci, former Centers for Disease Control and Prevention Director Dr. Rochelle Walensky, and Dr. Vivek Murthy, who was later Surgeon General under President Joe Biden. President Trump signed an executive order today that calls for revamped childhood vaccine recommendations, including certain shots be spaced out into separate medical visits. The order recommends separating the measles, mumps, and rubella vaccine into three different shots administered in separate visits and directed the nation's health department to improve vaccine research. New evidence shows that the state of South Carolina did not change any DEI policies inside local governments. More from Caleb Castile.
12: Accuracy in Media has done hidden camera investigations across many universities, medical clinics, and administrative buildings across the country. As AFN has previously reported, their findings helped influence the DOJ's investigation into Arizona State and other schools, as well as help North Carolina and Kansas draw up more restrictive DEI measures. Now they have taken to the offices of local governments in South Carolina, a historically red state. What they found, according to AIM President Adam Gillette, shows that even when people don't realize it, their tax dollars are still funding these policies.
13: They give their local government the benefit of the doubt. These aren't the feds. These are maybe even your neighbors. You want to assume their heart is in the right place. But in reality, they're taking these tax dollars and using it to push divisive, radical politics that pit people against one another.
12: The video shows a hidden camera journalist sitting with Marilyn Nguyen, the Strategic Partnership and Opportunities Manager in the city of Spartanburg, South Carolina. She explains that the city is preparing language to disguise DEI work if the state decides to act against it. In other South Carolina cities like Greenville and Myrtle Beach, they got similar information from city officials. Gillette says that anybody who is caught breaking the law while working for the government should never get a taxpayer-funded check again.
13: Anyone who's pushing DEI after they've banned it, which I hope South Carolina will do in the local level, should be subject to that exact fine.
12: I'm Caleb Castile.
8: A check of Wall Street before we go. Stocks were down today. The Dow lost 61, the S&P shed 5, the NASDAQ dropped 85. West Texas Intermediate crude was up at about $82 per barrel. See more news at AFN.net.
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17: Mr. President, are you frustrated with Senate Republicans and Leader Thune for going home for recess without passing the Save America Act?
11: Well, I think they should pass voter ID. I think they should pass proof of citizenship. Basically, Save America, you know, Save America Act. I think that should be something that we should absolutely get. Yeah.
18: That was President Trump commenting on the Senate passing the continuing resolution, but not the Save America Act. Welcome to this Monday, August 10th edition of Washington Watch. I'm your host for the day, Jody Heiss, filling in for FRC President Tony Perkins. Thank you so much for joining us. A lot coming your way in the next hour. We'll have this story coming up. The U.S. Senate, as I just described, passed the continuing resolution to keep the government open ahead of the midterms elections. But any action on the Save America Act will not take place until after the August recess. House Majority Whip Congressman Tom Emmer will join us for his reaction and to discuss the administration's efforts to crack down on fraud. And then Israel has rejected the 15-point plan to disarm Hamas. And Iran has new demands for reopening the Strait of Hormuz. So what's next in all this big conflict? Well, Jonathan Hessen, senior fellow at the Jerusalem Institute for Strategy and Security, will be joining me from Jerusalem with his analysis. Plus, retired Lieutenant Colonel Bob McGinnis, author and senior fellow for national security at FRC, will be joining me to discuss a new scientific breakthrough brought about by artificial intelligence. But the big question is whether or not America, and the world for that matter, is prepared for the potential of AI being used to create dangerous biological threats. We'll have that important discussion and how Christians should think about this ethical challenge as the program unfolds. So that and much, much more coming your way today on this edition of Washington Watch. Stay with us. We'll start with some news from Washington. After the Senate confirmed him over the weekend, Todd Blanche was sworn in today as a new U.S. Attorney General. And joining us now to discuss this is Washington Watch reporter Mary Stackhouse. Mary, fill us in on today's ceremonies.
19: Well, Jody, Blanche, who is now U.S. Attorney General, was sworn in earlier today following a contentious journey to get there. President Trump led his swearing-in ceremony earlier today in the Oval Office. Now, the ceremony was closed to the press. Blanche was narrowly confirmed on Saturday with a vote of 50-49. Both Republican Senators Lisa Murkowski and Susan Collins opposed him. Here's a clip from today's ceremony.
20: And that I will well and faithfully discharge the duties of the office on which I'm about to enter.
21: And that I will well and faithfully discharge the duties of the office of which I'm about to enter.
22: So help me God.
21: So help me God.
22: Congratulations.
19: Yay! Senator Bill Cassidy was the deciding vote after announcing Friday that he thought Blanche was the best option President Trump would put forward. The vote was the culmination of a weeks-long standoff between Senate Republicans and the Trump administration over Blanche. Jody?
18: Let's shift to some election news. There are six states that will be having primary elections tomorrow. Can you kind of walk us through some of the key races that will be taking place?
19: Sure, Jody. There's a key race in South Carolina that we'll be watching closely. Republican voters will cast their vote for the Republican nomination for U.S. Senate as a crowded field of Republicans vie for the late Senator Lindsey Graham's seat. Among the leading contenders is Darlene Graham. She's the late senator's sister, who was appointed to serve out the remainder of his term. She has been backed by President Trump. She'll be competing against Congressman Ralph Norman and Congressman Russell Fry, both of whom have campaigned on their support for President Trump's agenda. Now, another key race will be in Wisconsin as Democratic Socialist candidate Francesca Hong is in the race for governor. She's running on an openly socialist platform where in the past on social media, she has called to abolish the police and do away with the U.S. Senate. Now, she's since backed away from those statements. She's among four Democrats running to replace Democratic Governor Tony Evers, who will retire later this year. Now, other primary races that will take place tomorrow will be in Connecticut, Minnesota, Vermont, and Alabama. Jody.
18: All right, it's going to be another big Tuesday across the country. Let me get your take on the Middle East. What's the latest that we're hearing in the conflict with Iran and the status potentially of opening the Strait of Hormuz?
19: Well, President Trump earlier today demanded compensation from Iran for the families of American troops who were killed in the conflict. This comes after Iran said that it would not reopen the Strait of Hormuz unless it was compensated for war damage. But President Trump didn't stop with American soldiers killed in the conflict. In a post today on Truth Social, he said that Iran should also compensate the hundreds of thousands of innocent protesters that Iran has killed over the last 50 years. President Trump also noted the 52,000 that he said was killed in the last 5 months. Here's President Trump's comments earlier today about the Strait of Hormuz.
11: The only one that has control of the Strait of Hormuz right now is the United States Navy. We have a blockade that's been infallible. It's a steel wall. And we let people in that we want to let in, and those people come in, and they've been coming in and they're going out.
19: An Iranian spokesperson earlier today said that the U.S. maritime blockade and military operations against Iran are a major obstacle to fully reopening the Strait of Hormuz. President Trump also said that the U.S. had swept the oil waterway for Iranian mines. Jody?
18: All right, Mary, as always, thank you so much for these updates and for getting us kicked off. I want to turn our attention back to the Senate vote over the weekend to pass a continuing resolution, and I'd like to get a perspective from the House leadership on that. Joining me now to discuss this and more is the House Majority Whip, Tom Emmer. Among other things, he serves on the House Financial Services Committee, and he represents Minnesota's 6th Congressional District. Whip Emmer, great to see you again. Thanks for joining me on Washington Watch.
2: Good to see you, Jody.
18: All right, let's start with your reaction to the Senate passing the continuing resolution, but not the Save America Act. What do you make of that?
2: Jody, it's amazing that they got anything done, because they really got very little done. I know they want you to think otherwise, but look at what the House did before we left. We've got the thinnest majority ever, I'm told, in history. We've done more since the beginning of Donald Trump's term with very few numbers than the Senate, quite frankly, has done in almost 2 years. I mean, you can point to the Genius Act, and you can point to Reconciliation 1.0, that they had to move. It took them a month to get it out and back to us last summer. And quite frankly, if the White House hadn't weighed in last summer, they'd probably still be working on that too, Jody. Before we left, we passed a stock trading ban. We passed Reconciliation 3.0, and we passed a CR. What did they do? They passed their own CR, which has some anomalies in it that we'll have to see how those fly in the Senate. Ours went to December 4th, and I believe theirs goes to December 10th or 11th. So that's what they accomplished before they left. And they left the signature piece of the president's agenda, the Save America Act, just sitting in place. Today, apparently, or yesterday, they had a vote before they left. Maybe it was Saturday early. They had a vote before they left on voter ID, something that they'd already passed. They'd already had a vote on it. Because they didn't want to make their members vote on the Save America Act. This is the way it works in Washington. You know this as well as anyone, Jody. You don't get anything done unless people are forced to put their vote up in front of God, their family, and America. And that's the way you pass things. We do it in the House all the time. The Senate tends to try to find ways not to put their vote up so people can see it. And if you can't pass an 80% issue out of the U.S. Senate, 80%, it's Republicans, Democrats, and others believe it is not unreasonable to have to prove you are a U.S. citizen for purposes of having the right to vote, and that when you show up to cast a ballot, you should prove that, in fact, you are the citizen that you say you are in order to cast that ballot. That's an 80% issue in this country, Jody. You can't pass that through the Senate. I don't know what you're doing.
18: Yeah, it's a great, great question. And I hats off to you, your leadership, the House leadership, and the House overall. It really has been a stellar time passing so much out of the House. As the majority whip, what's going to be on the agenda when the House returns this fall?
2: Well, we've still got a bunch of stuff to do. We not only have the rest of the appropriations bills that have to come across the floor, we've got a surface transportation reauthorization that's got to be done by September 30th. You've still got the FISA issue that's sitting out there, which foolishly Democrats in the Senate have been sparring about. They'd rather put Americans' safety in play than over their politics, their political games, than keep us safe. You've got the NDAA that we sent over to the Senate before we left. That has to get done. These are all things that have to get done. I would say to you, though, Jody, it's very possible that we see a continuing resolution get done when we get back, which then puts everything on hold until after the election. And that's very possible. We'll just have to wait and see what our Speaker Mike Johnson and the leader in the Senate, John Thune, have planned when we get back.
18: Yeah, a lot on the agenda. What about the issue of fraud? I know the president's put forth an initiative to try to combat fraud at all levels. What role do you anticipate Congress playing in all that?
2: Well, Congress has already played a major role. Your former colleague and our friend Jamie Comer, the chairman of the House Oversight Committee, and in fact our friend Jim Jordan, the chairman of the Judiciary Committee, both have a big have had a big part to play in these the fraud investigations in the House. I mean, it all started with DOGE. Every member of the president's cabinet, he has given them a mission to go find the waste, fraud, and abuse and eliminate it. He's assigned J.D. Vance, his great vice president, to actually lead the charge across the country. And now you have Todd Blanche, the newly minted attorney general, that's going to carry on where Pam Bondi left off. And, you know, as a representative from the state of Minnesota, we know the fraud issue very, very well.
18: Right.
2: Somali.
18: Yeah, I wanted to put that out to you.
2: Yes, like crazy.
18: Yeah, well, yeah, you've got a state where this has been huge, and we've only got about a minute left. So what's the latest effort to root out fraud and to hold those accountable who are responsible in your home state?
2: But that is the issue, is it's holding them accountable, but rooting it out. You've got to expose this. You know, in the short time you have left, keep in mind, $250 million pandemic fraud case, largest pandemic fraud case, the Feeding Our Future scandal. They've indicted about 96 people. I think 86 of them, 87 of them are Somalis, the Somali fraudsters that are involved. You know who they didn't indict? They didn't indict one government official. That's where the issue is. Somebody was overseeing the millions of dollars, the hundreds of millions that were being stolen right out from under the nose of Tim Walz and Keith Ellison. That's where the accountability has to happen now, Jody.
18: Well, you've been on the tip of the spear on that issue, and I want to thank you for your leadership, and thank you for joining us today on Washington Watch. Congressman Tom Emmer, House Majority Whip, always great to see you. All right, friends, stay with us. We are going to go across the pond to Jerusalem when we return from this break. Jonathan Hessen will be joining me to discuss the latest in the efforts to try to disarm Hamas. And boy, there is a lot going on there. We've also got the Strait of Hormuz discussion. There's a lot happening over there. And we will get the latest from someone on the ground in Jerusalem. So stay with us. We'll be right back after this break.
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3: If you believe that the Bible is inerrant, then you begin with the understanding that if there is a problem with our understanding of Scripture, the problem is in us, not in the text. If you start out with any other assumption about Scripture, then you're going to put yourself in the position where you're going to have to say, I believe this is where the Scripture is true. I believe this is where the Scripture is mixed with some error. I believe this is where the text is absolutely wrong. Inerrancy makes all the difference in the world. That's one of the hardest lessons evangelical Christians had to learn in the last half of the 20th century. It was a question as old as the Garden of Eden, with that question, hath God said? And that's where we're left today. If God has spoken, then he has given us an inerrant and infallible Scripture. If he hasn't spoken, we are in very big trouble.
1: Visit thegodwhospeaks.org.
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18: And welcome back to Washington Watch. Thanks for joining us today. I'm Jody Heiss, your host, filling in for Tony. Glad to have you with us. Israel's war against Hamas has largely been out of the public eye recently, as the conflict with Iran certainly has been drawing most of the world's attention. But now the situation in Gaza is back in the spotlight as President Trump announced a 15-point plan, which includes disarming Hamas. And Hamas, of course, a terrorist group, they accepted that plan last week. But now there appears to be disagreements, specifically over how that disarmament would actually be implemented. Israeli Prime Minister Benjamin Netanyahu said over the weekend that Israel will not withdraw troops from Gaza until Hamas is fully disarmed. Hamas, meanwhile, is demanding that Israel and their forces withdraw before they disarm. So what does all of this mean for the U.S. plan for peace in Gaza? And is there a way to break through the stalemate here? Well, joining us now from Jerusalem to explain this and other developments in the Middle East is Jonathan Hessen. He's senior fellow at the Jerusalem Institute for Strategy and Security. He's also editor-in-chief and lead host of the Jerusalem-based TV7 Israel. He previously served in the Israel Defense Forces and the Israel Border Guard. He joins us live now from Israel. Jonathan, welcome back to Washington Watch, and thanks for staying up late for us. Let me just ask you about this whole, the disagreement now over disarming Hamas. Can you walk us through just what's happening there, including what are some of the highlights of the 15 points that President Trump has put forth?
5: It was great to be with you, Jody, and it's always a pleasure. You know, when we're talking about the 15-point plan, as you mentioned last week, it was reached in Egypt when the Egyptians, alongside the Turks and the Qataris, have managed to convince the Islamist Hamas terrorist organization to essentially agree to 15 points, which is a phased 15-point roadmap of how to disarm, whether or not the disarmament is essentially the way we expected it initially. There's a lot of vagueness surrounding that, but it's essentially taking the heavy arms and the light arms from Hamas and then placing them in warehouses that then would be employed by some administrative authority under the oversight of the Board of Peace, and to essentially allow Hamas to survive, despite demands, of course, for disbanding this organization. It does not truly provide clarity about how are the international community, of course, under the Board of Peace, which is led by President Donald Trump, going to tackle some fundamental issues. First and foremost, Hamas is part of the Gazan society. We're talking here about clans, of which the various families operate within this terrorist organization, and they're still going to roam free. They're going to embed themselves in much of the institutions that are going to be formed over the course of time, and it doesn't really operate in the same light as the 20-point plan that initially were proposed by President Trump, which Israel was comprehensively engaged in and really wanted to make that happen, where it was very clear cut on the necessity to eradicate all weapons, both heavy and medium and light weapons, and to ensure that this terrorist organization that on October 7th has murdered some 1,200, mostly civilians, wounded over 4,000 others, and kidnapped more than 250 people, will not live to see another day. And that is something that is quite ambiguous in this context right now.
18: Absolutely. So what, you know, even if there were some of the very clear, structured, this is how this is going to work kind of a thing, given the history of Hamas, can Israel realistically trust them to disarm, even if they agree to do so? That seems like a pretty big hurdle.
5: There is no trust. There is no trust. It will not resurface anytime soon or ever. I mean, we're talking here about an organization that continues to hold its goal of essentially destroying Israel. And it's not just Israel. It is an offshoot of the Muslim Brotherhood that is also very clear about taking over Western civilization, bringing down Western civilization as a whole. Israel is, of course, just one part of that. But this terrorist organization is essentially very eager to get out of this quagmire that it found itself in after launching the murderous attacks on October 7th. And unfortunately, both Turkey, which is hosting some of the Hamas leadership, and Qatar, which is hosting also some of the Hamas leadership, are currently operating on Hamas's behalf to reach an accommodation with Israel. This is a very peculiar situation, to say it mildly. Just a couple of weeks ago, we saw the foreign minister of Turkey, Hakan Fidan, hosting the new leader of Hamas, Halil al-Haya, who replaced Yahya Sinwar, the mastermind of October 7th. And the Turkish top diplomat essentially pledged that they will continue to support Hamas and the Palestinian cause. How can Israel...
18: So let me ask you this. That's right. The trust is huge. The trust issue is huge. We've got less than a minute. So what's the best way forward, both for Israel and the United States, to implement this plan?
5: Well, the best way forward is to keep talking between the United States and Israel. What can Israel essentially agree to from a security perspective? We are faced here with a country in post-trauma of the worst atrocity that happened since World War II, since the Holocaust. And this conversation needs to be constructive to understand that there are certain elements in the Middle East that take right. Hamas's side rather than Israel's side. And that is something that needs to be taken into account.
18: All right. Jonathan Hessen, Senior Fellow, Jerusalem Institute for Strategy and Security, as always, thank you for joining us on Washington Watch. All right, coming up, we're going to talk about the impact involving House members in re-election from an ethics committee perspective. So stay.
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18: Welcome back to Washington Watch. I'm your host for today, Jody Heiss. Republicans in Ohio had until 4 p.m. Eastern time to replace Congressman Max Miller with another candidate for the upcoming midterm elections as the House Ethics Committee is investigating allegations of domestic abuse made by Miller's former wife. The investigation actually is happening at Miller's own request, and he denies the allegations. He says also that he has no plans of dropping out of the race for re-election. Meanwhile, this past week, the House Ethics Committee made a rare move. They recommended that Republican Congressman Chuck Edwards from North Carolina be censured. Now, this is a disciplinary step that has only happened 28 times in the history of the House of Representatives. Now, this censuring comes after he was accused of sexually harassing a couple of female staffers in his office. He's accused of giving them lavish gifts as well as reciting a poem for one of the young staffers, which obviously made others feel very uncomfortable. Well, the House Ethics Committee found that he violated the House of Representatives' code of conduct with this alleged behavior. And with Congress on the line, literally, in the upcoming midterm elections, these type cases are putting congressional ethics and accountability front and center. So how does the Ethics Committee investigate issues like this? Former Congressman Greg Harper served on the Ethics Committee for a couple of terms, and he had an interview with our president, Tony Perkins, on This Week on Capitol Hill. We want to share that segment with you.
8: We have two major House Ethics Committee probes unfolding at the same time. One has already led to Congressman Chuck Edwards to end his reelection bid. The other was requested by Congressman Max Miller himself. There are some other investigations underway. Some have said, wow, this is pretty significant going into a midterm election where the balance of the House is going to be determined by the outcome. What's your reaction having served on that committee?
9: I just think that the House Committee on Ethics is just an amazing group of people, and they do a phenomenal work. As you know, it's the only committee in the House, regardless of who's in the majority, it's 5-5, and they have to work together. You cannot make a decision if it's a tie vote. So somebody has to see and agree that, hey, this is a major problem. And so I've always been impressed with the Ethics Committee. The leadership usually puts their best people on there to make sure that they're taking care of business. So I think it's commendable that they're not just saying, hey, we're going to ignore this, get past this election cycle, and then we'll deal with it. That's the way they should operate.
8: Has it always been that way, even when the Democratic majority or the Democrats held the majority in Congress?
9: I served, as you indicated, my first term was under a Democratic majority, and then we took the majority in my second term. I don't know that there was a lot of a difference between those two. Yeah, there were some things that you could see sometimes on the Democratic side, maybe it looked a little more partisan to me than it should have. But all in all, they were able to work together during those times. So this is the way it should be, regardless of who is being investigated. And I think it gives the voters an opportunity to make decisions in a timely fashion as well. So I commend them for doing this work now.
8: You know, you have a fellow Mississippian who chairs that committee, Michael Guest. What are the biggest challenges that the Ethics Committee faces when investigating sitting members of Congress and then making, you know, as I mentioned, only 28 members have ever been censured in the history of the Congress? That's a pretty significant recommendation coming from that committee, is it not?
9: That's right, and Chairman Guest does an incredible job. I'm thankful that he's from Mississippi. He actually holds the seat that I held for 10 years, and so they do a really good job. And I also want to say this: the staff at the Ethics Committee is as good as any place that you're going to find. Their professional staff does a remarkable job. The counsel, the investigators. They do look at things. So the biggest challenge, I think, is this, is you want to understand that there are things that do need to be kept private until there's a resolution, because it will be used to destroy somebody's political career. So you want to be fair on that. You want to work through the process and then make your announcements there. But other than saying, hey, this is what's going on right now, you really shouldn't give details. It's not fair, and it does take a while to get to the bottom of things.
8: Are ethics issues becoming more of an issue as we see Congress becoming more partisan, but also we have people coming into Congress that are maybe coming for different reasons than just to serve the public?
9: Well, it is. It's certainly a difficult thing to do when you come in. You realize that you're being looked at on every single thing that you do. So, yeah, there are certain challenges that you have. But the problem that I see is the organization called the Office of Congressional Conduct, previously the Office of Congressional Ethics, which is sort of a gotcha committee. And we could talk about that in another session, but there is no reason usually to cooperate with them. They gather information, ultimately release it to the public. So you're much better off if you're a member with the fairness and the process that you'll find in the Committee on Ethics.
18: That was former Congressman Greg Harper. He served two terms on the House Ethics Committee during his tenure in Congress. All of this interview really underscores and highlights that we need to be praying for our members of Congress. We live in a sinful world, and these representatives and their families are under a lot of pressure. Let's be praying for them, also for President Trump and all our leaders who are representing us, that they be protected from the evils of this world, that they would follow God's standards. All right, stay.
10: Research has found that there are 59 million American adults who are a lot like you. There are millions of people around the country who are born again, deeply committed to practicing their faith, and believe the Bible is the reliable Word of God. But that's not all. They're also engaged in our government. They're voters. They're more likely to be involved in their community, and they're making a difference in elections. The problem is that a lot of them feel alone too. We want to change that. FRC wants to connect these 59 million Americans to speak the truth together, no matter the cost. 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That's sagecon, sagecon, to learn more.
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14: John MacArthur once said that in one particular chapter of the Bible, there's enough of the gospel to lead someone to salvation in Christ. That doesn't sound all that amazing, except that the chapter he was talking about was written 700 years before Christ's birth. Consider one of the most astonishing parts of the Old Testament in John MacArthur's study, The Gospel According to God, on Grace to You.
11: You can be certain that one day your kids will realize the uncertainty of life. Hi, I'm Mark Gregston with Parenting Today's Teens. When I think about what kids view and hear today, it's no surprise that many kids entering adolescence are filled with questions. They're undecided about which path to take. They don't feel ready to face the world. And they're on the fence whether or not they buy into the stuff their parents taught them. The uncertainty can be overwhelming. Moms and dads need to be aware of this anxiety simmering beneath the surface. You have an opportunity right now to step

0: PrayVote Stand Summit. I want to personally and formally invite you to come join us. The summit will be taking place September 24th through the 26th at the Cornerstone Chapel in Leesburg, Virginia, which is just outside Washington, D.C. And friends, I can't overemphasize how important this opportunity is to enable you to connect to like-minded Christians, followers of Christ, people who care about our nation's future. It'll give you the opportunity to hear from some of the leading Christian speakers and movers and shakers, issue experts, government officials, all of whom are standing for faith, family, and freedom. So for details and to register, text the word SUMMIT to 67742. That's SUMMIT to 67742. A Stanford-led research team has achieved a massive but highly controversial milestone by using artificial intelligence to design a synthetic virus. By training AI models on genetic databases, these researchers successfully generated viruses capable of defeating drug-resistant bacteria. So this particular breakthrough certainly offers hope for medical treatments, and but security analysts are alarmed by how easily this type of technology could be used to design devastating biological weapons. And so compounding all of these fears, experts warn that our current regulatory systems and legal guardrails for AI and this type of technology are just completely unequipped to handle the rapid pace that AI-driven biology is moving. So what threats does this type of thing pose to the United States and worldwide for that matter? And what how concerned should we be about all of this? Well, joining me now is retired Lieutenant Colonel Bob McGinnis. He's author and senior fellow for national security here at the Family Research Council. He's also a best-selling author. In fact, he's authored some 15 books, his latest one on AI, The Final Algorithm, which released just last month. Colonel McGinnis, always great to have you on Washington Watch. Thanks for joining me. I want to start with a recently published article that you had in the Washington Stand, really sounding the alarm on this scientific breakthrough in biosecurity. What's your reaction to this specific breakthrough, and what does it tell us about how powerful AI is becoming?
1: Well, it was a breathtaking article there in the New York Times about what the people at Stanford have discovered. Arguably, Jody, only 6% of the viruses that were genetically created worked. This is thanks to artificial intelligence that's improving all the time. You know, the good news, as you indicated, is that it really attacks bacteria effectively. But it could be used for a variety of wonderful purposes on medicines and, you know, vaccines and the like. But it also has a very dark potential. It falls in the hands of terrorists or in, you know, miscreant countries like North Korea. It will really empower them to use it in a very dark way, potentially for biological weapons. And I'd remind your viewers, Jody, that the national security strategy and the Trump administration has already pointed out that we faced potential bio hazards and biological weapons from a variety of places in the world. They are not very specific in the latest publications, but this is something that is going to be helpful to them if it falls into their hands, and I suspect that it will.
0: Yeah, so that's the big question here. What is there to stop a hostile state or some rogue group, for that matter, from training on a similar model, but to create dangerous disease-causing agents, highly lethal pathogens? What is there out there to prevent that kind of thing from happening?
1: Well, we need to put in place our ability to watch for the proliferation of these very serious and very capable AI.

0: AI models. I know there's a lot of discussion on the Hill. The Trump administration, I went to a conference 2 weeks ago that is beginning to talk about controlling some of these models. I know they're trying to vet the models, but there's not too much that we can do. We have to watch for who is acquiring these. We have to also ramp up our biological defenses. We have to be able to identify who is buying equipment that may empower them to do this. Where are the scientists in the world that already know how to do this? And all this is going to do, Jody, if we're not careful, is to accelerate the danger if it does fall in the wrong hands. Years ago, I went through a host of briefings on this sort of stuff, and it was pretty bad back then. It was the darkest types of weapons that I could imagine. Well, this is just going to put the foot to the floor for some of these bad actors in the world if we're not careful.
1: Yeah, so we have this particular outcome, which is it's a good outcome, but of course the threat is what potentially could come out of the same technology for harm, for bioweapons and that type of thing. So with all of this, Christians are kind of stuck in this situation of looking at this technology that can be both good and bad. So do you have some thoughts for how Christians should be thinking about this new ethical challenge that we're facing with AI?
0: Well, it's really an issue, according to Scripture, of stewardship. Mankind is capable of doing great good, but also great bad. And in this context, we need to make sure that whoever gets a hold of this technology uses it for the benefit of mankind and not for its detriment. And unfortunately, as we've seen through the history of man, there are some pretty bad actors out there. And, the use and abuse of AI, even today, we've seen the manipulation of avatars and, mimicking of actual voices for political reasons. We've seen the use for cyber attacks to accelerate the threat from that. So Christians have got to insist that our lawmakers put in place guardrails, and internationally we have to put our defenses on high alert so that the manufacturing of this is impossible, or at least is incredibly difficult. Who has the libraries? Who has the advanced AIs? Who has the DNA synthesis companies and the biological research capabilities? Well, there are a number of nations that do, and the numbers are you can hold them on one hand, but the technology is just going at such a pace that I do fear that it will fall in the wrong hands, and we have to put in place the guardrails.
1: So, are we dangerously underestimating how fast this technology is moving, or are we just simply slow to respond right now?
0: No, I told Tony a week ago that we're about 10 years behind. If you look at the news every day, you see the Elon Musk, you see the Sam Altmans, you see the Zuckerbergs, they're all touting the wares and the cautions of associated with artificial intelligence. Even they, who are in charge of the companies, the Anthropics, OpenAIs, the Googles, the other companies, they're fascinated that this is moving at such a rapid pace. Zuckerberg just announced, I think, over this past weekend that he's excited and he wants to accelerate this. He says that this is going to take us to what he calls singularity, superintelligence. And there are a lot of companies out there trying to do that. Well, we are just not, certainly in terms of guardrails and in terms of trying to control the speed in which this is transforming things, we are not keeping up. Congress has yet to pass a law really that's helpful in regulating this. And internationally, there are efforts, certainly at the EU and the United Nations, but the Chinese are ignoring most of that. And they're our primary competitor, as I write in the the new cold AI Cold War. This is a very serious issue, far more significant, I would argue, in what we faced during the Cold War with the Soviet Union.
1: With the super intelligence that you just referred to, I think is the most frightful thing. Because, let me pose it in a question. How close do you think we are to seeing this super intelligence, these AI systems that can outsmart our own current understanding of biological engineering, and the super intelligence just starts going far beyond human understanding in what it's able to create?
0: Well, let me answer it this way, Jody. Many of the major companies I named a second ago are aggressively seeking artificial general intelligence, which means it's as smart as any human being and all the human beings working together. They anticipate, some of them, if you believe what they're saying, that we're a year or 2 years away from having AGI. The likes of the Zuckerbergs and the Musks of the world believe that certainly by 2030, that once we have AGI in hand, that superintelligence won't be that far behind. I don't know. I don't think anybody knows. But what's clear is they're aggressively pursuing that. And what is it going to look like? Well, we've seen a number of illustrations. It's like, having in your local facility, all the brains, the best brains of the world, kind of locked together, and they're producing things. Well, once you get past AGI and you're approaching superintelligence, the question is, what does it do for itself? Will it find us to be a menace, something that's consuming resources that it needs? I don't know. This begins to sound very science fictionish. However, this is something we should not trifle with. It is something that we don't well understand inside of the AI. We really don't understand how it comes to decisions and where it might go. But some of the futurists, and I write about these people are dead set on trying to reinvent the world. And it's not a world that I want to live in.
1: So what kind of proactive steps should Congress be making? And not just Congress, the intelligence community, national defense agencies. What kind of proactive steps should all of these be taking right now to really prepare for the reality of AI-generated threats that most certainly at some point will be in the hands of bad actors?
0: Well, the intelligence organizations need to be reaching very serious about that, reaching across the world, working with those that we collaborate and cooperate with to monitor any interest in using AI for development of deadly weapons, whether they're cyber weapons, and we have faced some of those, or they're biological or chemical or nuclear, whatever they are. We've seen the acceleration of the use of AI in the fight in Iran and certainly in eastern Ukraine. But that's just the beginning. The systems are advancing almost faster than we can fight the wars. So we've got to do that. We have to get Congress to put in place some authority, laws that are going to govern who produces this, how we vet it, how we protect ourselves, and we have to use, in the international arena, we have to get more control. I know President Xi, interestingly, in Shanghai last month, proposed not a moratorium, but a collaboration across the world. They recognize in Beijing that this is going to dictate much of the future, as does Vladimir Putin, who has said that whoever controls AI in the future will control mankind. These people are not just talking off the top of the head. They understand the gravity of this. The Trump administration is doing a lot, but I think a lot more needs to be done.
1: Yeah, and this is unfortunately only about a minute left, but this is not just an issue for the United States, as you're alluding to there. There needs to be enforcement of biosecurity globally somehow, correct?
0: Oh, absolutely. Yeah, I know the European Union has tried, but they only control, 27, 28 countries. This is expanded globally. You have open and closed models that are being used in every aspect of life across the world. It's being used in weapon systems. It's being used in communication systems. And before long, fewer and fewer human beings are going to be in the loop, and we become almost a proxy for some of these AI systems that are being created. So we have to return to humanity running this stuff and not allow it to get out of hand, because if we don't, it will.
1: Absolutely fascinating discussion and frightful where all this can go. I want to thank you, retired Lieutenant Colonel Bob McGinnis, author and senior fellow for national security here at the Family Research Council. This is an incredibly important conversation that we've had. I look forward to not only keeping a pulse on it, which I'm sure we'll do here at Washington Watch, The Stand, and so forth, but having you back to discuss this further. All right, that wraps up this edition of Washington Watch. As always, great to have you join us. We'll see you next time. Have a good evening.
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7: For American Family News, I'm Chris Woodward. A powerful 7.4 magnitude earthquake has struck western Colombia, killing at least 111 people and damaging hundreds of buildings. The quake hit the remote Choco region and was felt as far as Bogota. It is the most powerful earthquake in Colombia in the last decade. International support and aid have been offered. Talks continue between the U.S. and Iran. Fox's Mike Emanuel reports both are demanding reparations for damage done during the conflict.
8: In the war of words between the Iranian regime and President Trump, the Iranians say they want compensation for damages. President Trump fired back from the Oval Office.
9: Well, we're going to ask for money for the damage they've done over a 50-year period. Whether you go SS Cole or whether you go all of the people that were so badly hurt, so badly wounded or killed, many thousands of people.
8: Vice President J.D. Vance over the weekend signaled there's no short-term timeline. The administration suggesting this conflict isn't going to end anytime soon. At the White House, Mike Emanuel, Fox News.
7: New York Democratic Representative Alexandria Ocasio-Cortez says the American people are paying the price for the president's reckless war in Iran, but supporters of the war say the president is doing the world a favor in preventing Iran from being a nuclear threat. Mississippi's attorney general wants to be governor of Mississippi. More on that from Caleb Castile.
10: At an event in Tupelo, Mississippi, Attorney General Lynn Fitch spoke on what would make her best fit for the job. Quote, Mississippi is on the verge of moving from the nation's best-kept secret to the nation's leader in conservative governance, Fitch said. One of her biggest political moments came in 2022 when attorneys from her office argued the Dobbs v. Jackson Women's Health Organization case that helped overturn Roe v. Wade.
11: I don't mind making those tough choices. I don't mind getting those lawsuits. I don't mind protecting and standing up for Mississippians, and will always continue to do that.
10: She says that she is, quote, a Trump conservative with Mississippi values, and if elected, would be the first female governor in the state of Mississippi. She mentioned the Mississippi Miracle, which is the education surge that has seen the state rise in the national education rankings.
11: Now it's a Mississippi momentum. Now we have to continue to move forward in our education and be the leaders in that regard.
10: She made a pledge to the voters of the state to what she would do if she were elected.
11: So as your governor, there are some major things I'd like to focus on. Making life more affordable. Continuing to have safer communities. And truly strengthening our economic development.
10: The Mississippi primary is in 2027. Current Governor Tate Reeves is term limited. I'm Caleb Castile.
7: The U.S. set a record for its hottest month ever in July. Last month averaged 76.89 degrees Fahrenheit across the lower 48 states, eclipsing the Dust Bowl's July 1936 record by an eighth of a degree. Although it was unusually cool in Alaska, hotter than normal conditions blanketed the lower 48, with the most excessive heat in the Mountain West, Southwest, Northern Plains, and Southeast. In final news, a new educational program has been created to help college athletes online. Fox's Tony Genualdo explains.
12: The FBI and the NCAA are teaming up to start a new program to help combat sexual exploitation of college athletes. The agency announcing the initiative Monday, which it hopes will educate athletes about the dangers that come with their increasing public presence online. Name, image, and likeness deals have led to athletes becoming bigger targets of hackers. The FBI says bad actors often target athletes through phishing schemes, stealing private images, and posting or selling them online. It can also lead to so-called sextortion, the threat of having the images become public. The agency says the partnership will also give athletes tools to report possible criminal behavior, victim services, and mental health treatment. Tony Genualdo, Fox News.
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17: Welcome to the Hamilton Corner, everyone. Abraham Hamilton III here. Delighted to be back in studio after an amazing time in Farmerville, Louisiana. We had a great time there where we spent a lot of time focusing on discipleship. Why discipleship? What is discipleship? What is a disciple? How to make disciples practically? And the multigenerational kingdom of God is what we talked about as well. We had a great time there, but I'm glad to be back here in studio with you. At this very moment, many of you, if not most of you, are making your transition from your part-time jobs where you generate an income to your full-time jobs where you cultivate an outcome. And as you do so, I want to remind you to do so with intentionality, understanding the primacy that God places on family and welcoming his view to govern, guide, and guard your engagement in your family's lives. That was not a misspoken statement. I intentionally stated the way I did because what we do to generate revenue, as important as it is to the function of our lives and our families' lives, it is not our full-time job, our full-time engagement. Our full-time engagement as followers of the Lord Jesus Christ is to make disciples, outcome cultivation. I'm joined this evening, as usual, by the corner contingent right across from me, my man, 100 grand, Mr. Bobby Rosa, and in the screening room, producer extraordinaire, often imitated, never duplicated, the real J Mac. And we are ready to rock and roll with today's edition of the program, where we are all trying to figure out what exactly the W in the WNBA stands for, you know, and based on the way things have unfolded, it seems the W might stand for whatever. Whatever you like, I do for you, whatever. NBA. Maybe so, maybe not. We'll get into it. But as you are making your transition, as I've stated many, many, many, many, many times, if we would welcome the Lord to grab a hold of us in our families, there's no question as to what could happen in our nation, because as we are transformed individually, individuals invest in transformed families become agents of the King's agenda in our communities. You've heard me say repeatedly that our call and commission is to live locally, refuse to allow national and international headlines to manipulate you away from being faithful right where God has planted you. Have you considered that where you live is very well a product of God's divine design for you? Have you considered that? Have you considered that it is God's divine providence that's, that has afforded you the opportunity to live right across the street from the people you live across the street from? Have you considered those neighbors, the next door neighbors, both on the right and the left, if you have neighbors like that, that they've been placed there by God's divine prerogative? Do you know your neighbors? Do you know whether or not they're believers? Have you sought to establish a trusted relationship with your neighbors? I've been saying, man, as God transforms us individually, then our families are anchored in the Lord's will for us and his mission for us. And then we move forward in our neighborhoods. You knock on your neighbor's door, you may find out, man, they're believers too. And then guess what just happens? Now you have two families in your neighborhood to work the King's mission right in your neighborhood. Then you're two families. Go and find two other neighbors. Next thing you know, man, you might very well have 16 families right in your immediate community that are all passionate, committed, lifelong, obedient disciples of our Lord Jesus Christ. You know, one of the things we were talking about this weekend, that when Christian discipleship takes place, when a person is born again and then they become committed to Christian discipleship, is that Jesus Christ transforms us by his Spirit to where our character is transformed into Christ-likeness. And as we are transformed into Christ-likeness, that Jesus likewise transforms our values into kingdom values. And then as our values are transformed into kingdom values, that we seek to be involved in the Lord's mission in our homes, in the church, our local churches in particular, and in the world. We become switched on to being about our Father's business. To the Word of God we go. Joshua chapter 9 is where we're going to go today. Joshua chapter 9. This is a portion of scripture to where Joshua was leading the Israelites into the entree and settling into the promised land. And Joshua had his marching orders, you know, to make no covenants with anybody in the land, lest those people, you can find this Deuteronomy chapter 7, for example, lest those people turn your hearts away from following wholeheartedly after Yahweh. And after having massive victories, first at Jericho, a setback at Ai, then victory at Ai, they continued to go forward. And what had been a feature of Joshua's leadership of the nation Israel at this juncture is that he would seek the Lord diligently. But then you have this account of scripture, Joshua chapter 9. I start at verse 3, and I'm just going to read through to verse 18. Joshua chapter 9, verse 3. I'm going to read all the way through to verse 18. And this is what God's word says. But when the inhabitants of Gibeon, notice it says the inhabitants of Gibeon. It doesn't say their ethnicity just yet. Their ethnicity is going to be revealed in a few verses. But they were residing in the city of Gibeon. back to verse 3. But when the inhabitants of Gibeon heard what Joshua had done to Jericho and to Ai, they on their part acted with cunning and went and made ready provisions and took worn out sacks for their donkeys and wineskins, worn out and torn and mended, with worn out patched sandals on their feet and worn out clothes. And all their provisions were dry and crumbly. And they went to Joshua in the camp at Gilgal and said to him and to the men of Israel, "We have come from a distant country, so now make a covenant with us." But the men of Israel said to the Hivites, or the Hivites, there's the ethnicity, the Gibeonites were Hivites residing in Gibeon. But the men of Israel said to the Hivites, "Perhaps you live among us. Then how can we make a covenant with you?" They, the Gibeonites, said to Joshua, "We are your servants." And Joshua said to them, "Who are you and where do you come from?" They said to him, "From a very distant country your servants have come, because of the name of the Lord your God. For we have heard a report of him and all that he did in Egypt, and all that he did to the two kings of the Amorites who were beyond the Jordan, to Sihon, the king of Heshbon, and to Og, the king of Bashan, who lived in Ashtaroth. So our elders and all the inhabitants of our country said to us, 'Take provisions in your hand for the journey and go to meet them and say to them, "We are your servants. Come now, make a covenant with us. Here is our bread. It was still warm when we took it from our houses as our food for the journey on the day we set out to come to you. But now, behold, it is dry and crumbly. These wineskins were new when we filled them, and behold, they have burst. And these garments and sandals of ours are worn out from the very long journey." So the men took some of their provisions, meaning the Israelites, but did not ask counsel of the Lord, but did not ask counsel from the Lord. And Joshua made peace with them and made a covenant with them to let them live. And the leaders of their congregation swore to them. At the end of 3 days, after they had made a covenant with them, they heard that the Gibeonites were their neighbors and that they lived among them. And the people of Israel set out and reached their cities on the third day. Now their cities were Gibeon, Shapharah, Be'eroth, and Kiriath-Jearim. But the people of Israel did not attack them because the leaders of the congregation had sworn to them by the Lord, the God of Israel. Then all the congregation murmured against the leaders. What you have there, folks, in the scripture is a biblical example of a subset of a people group who recognized that they were incapable of overcoming the Israelites. So because they were incapable of overcoming them, they decided to deceive them via ruse. See, the Hivites living in Gibeon knew what was going on with the Israelites because they were right there in what ultimately will become the Israelite territory. So they knew about Og and Bashan. They knew about them. They knew about the Lord's deliverance of his people from Egypt. They knew all about it. And so they realized, we won't be able to withstand them. So our best bet is to deceive them into entering a covenant with us, to deceive them, to allow them to welcome us to join their community. Any of that sound familiar? Any of that sound familiar? Yeah. So they came up with a scheme. Let's make our bread look old and dusty, and we'll get our ragtag clothes and make it look like we travel from far, far, far, far, far away, even though we were right around the corner the whole time. And by the time the Israelites realized that they had been duped, it was too late because they had already entered the covenant with them. And the key component is right there in verse 14. So the men took some of their provisions, but did not ask counsel from the Lord. When you read this chapter in its context, reading chapters 6, 7, and 8 preceding it, and chapter 10 after it, you'll see that the Lord included that narrated observation intentionally to show that this is a deviation from what Joshua had been doing. This is an aberration from the stance that they had been taking. And it also is put there to serve as a marker that portends some pretty horrible things that would come later on. I've referred to this before, but it is later on where you get to Judges chapter 19, where you have the events recorded in Genesis 19 as occurring in Sodom and Gomorrah. You find that the very same activities ultimately start happening within Israel. You have grotesque sexual immorality and homosexuality, and combining that with a murderous disposition, to where you had the visiting and sojourning Levite who happened into the Benjamite territory, because the Gibeonites end up settling in Gibeah of Benjamin. That's where it becomes, which is the same city where they came from in the first place. It just ends up making their Hivite, Canaanite city a part of Israel. Mm-hmm. Because many of you might have had the thought, man, now the Lord has clear instructions in his law, the Mosaic law, as to how the Israelites are to conduct themselves. So how do the Israelites devolve into full-on homosexuality? Could it be that the Gibeonites end up bringing their practices along with them? Could it be that the Gibeonites maintained some Hivite loyalties? Could it be? Now, that is a bit of speculation on my point, no doubt about it. Nonetheless, when the Gibeonites engage in the grotesque immorality as recorded in Judges chapter 19, so much so to where the scripture declares, shows that they raped the Levite's concubine until she dies, the rest of the tribe of Benjamin ends up going to war to fight on behalf of the Gibeonites. That if you don't have Joshua chapter 9, you probably won't even get to a Judges chapter 19. Then I'd mention there are all kind of other things that ends up happening in Israel because of the Gibeonites being there. And later on, who was the first king of Israel? Saul, son of Kish, who's from where? Gibeah in Benjamin. A lot of the things that end up being a snare to Israel down the line followed from the failure to seek the Lord right here in Joshua chapter 9. It's amazing how people seek to deceive.
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19: The work of being a parent is an awesome responsibility. It's a great responsibility. It's a privilege. It's a joy. Our job is to do all we can to help our children come to know Christ, and then to passionately be involved in the work of discipling them, helping them to grow up in their faith, to become mature, strong, vibrant, young men and women who love Jesus and live for Jesus every single day. Lord, with every passing day and more, help us all to grow in our understanding of how critical it is that we do our job, that we carry out what you've called us to do. But help us to know, Lord, that your word is a wonderful tool, a wonderful guidebook in helping us to be faithful disciples and faithful disciple makers as well. Use us in a wonderful way to help them to come to know Christ, and then use us and work through us to help our children to come to fall in love with you and with your word. In Jesus' name we do pray. Amen.
20: 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Think about the example that Jesus set. 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In our day, it seems that preparation is often overlooked. We are so eager to get on with life that we often overlook the preparation that would make us far more effective. And on a daily basis, I can think of no more important preparation than prayer. 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
22: 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Jasper of AFR. 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
17: Welcome back to the Hamilton Corner. Abraham Hamilton III here. Man, we truly, truly suffer when we don't take heed to the truth of Scripture. So, in case you don't know, last week, toward the latter part of last week, in McKinney, Texas, the McKinney City Council had a hearing on whether to allow the Islamic Association of McKinney to expand from its current locations to a new 5.5-acre campus where they can host up to 2,000 Muslims at one time. Now, just for those of you who are not Texans, who may not be aware, that McKinney, Texas, is an area north of Dallas, Texas, right? So you have Dallas, the Dallas Metroplex, which is just up I-45 north from Houston. And north of Dallas, you come to Plano. Well, why am I mentioning Plano? Well, you might recall that this whole phenomenon has already had a run and is running now in Plano with Epic City. Do you remember that? Remember that, Bobby? Epic is an acronym for the East Plano Islamic Center. Well, they proposed basically almost a new municipality that was a Muslim-only community that would include housing, recreational facilities, soccer fields and things, and a new huge mosque, as well as madrasa, Islamic school. And in order to live there and to move in there and to be a part of there, you would have to be Muslim. Which led to some protests kind of late in the game, if you ask me. But ultimately, Texas Governor Greg Abbott got involved and state legislators got involved and trying to say, well, this is discrimination, and started, you know, expressing opposition to Epic City. Now, we've talked at length in the past about Dearborn, Michigan and Hamtramck, Michigan, where right now the majority of the citizens, or should I say the residents in Hamtramck, are of the Shiite Muslim variety, the same sect as the nation of Iran and the Khomeini regime in Iran. And then you have similar ideologies in Dearborn, Michigan, which is right outside of Detroit, Michigan, right? So getting back to Texas, and then north from Plano is McKinney, Texas. Now, I'm explaining all of this so you can see, kind of connect the dots, because sometimes when we hear these stories, we don't connect them appropriately and don't get a full contextual picture. This is also the same area where the DFW airport, the Dallas-Fort Worth airport, where you might recall a Christian pastor was trying, had some time between flights and was trying to go into the chapel in the airport, and he was forbidden from entering the chapel. Why? Because there was a Muslim prayer service going on. And so the Christian pastor was not allowed to enter, which he persisted and ended up getting the airport officials to ultimately let him in. But I'm trying to give you a picture that, don't look now, but there's a full-on, dare I say, Dearbornistan effort happening in the Dallas Metroplex in the North Dallas area. You have this that follows I mentioned Hamtramck, Michigan, and Dearborn, Michigan. We've talked about how just last week, how Hassan Piker's homeboy, Abdul El-Sayed, wins the Democrat nomination for the U.S. Senate in Michigan. We have what we just had the conversations about the Somalian Muslims dominating the sociopolitical scene in the Minneapolis area. Which, by the way, do you recall when you had the Don Lemon-led so-called protesters who barged into a Christian worship service in at Twin Cities Church as a protest against ICE? Well, in the follow-up, did you realize that all of the people who were originally charged, that all those charges got dropped? You know? All of them. Gone. Boop. And then, of course, you can't forget the Islamunist in New York City who's hosting, you know, iftar dinners or whatever in the, I think it's called Gracie Mansion in New York. Is that it? Gracie Mansion in New York. And don't forget the New Jersey governor just, you know, campaigning with the terrorism-aligned mosque in New Jersey, and the person who founded it. I mean, guys, are we witnessing the Islamicization of the United States of America? Now, getting back to McKinney, Texas, and I want you to pay close attention, because in McKinney, you had the city council meeting where over 150 people showed up to oppose the expansion of the Islamic Association centers in McKinney. You had one man, I'm going to show you a clip from his testimony. Some people might have saw this clip circulating on social media, but didn't realize where it came from. Well, this is a man, Eddie Issa. That's a good point. I think there's a comment. It seems that he only got involved when the elections were in the air. Are you talking about Governor Greg Abbott? Himself as an Iranian survivor of Sharia law in Iran. Like, he's from Iran and escaped from Iran, only to move to the McKinney, Texas area, and to see what he's escaped from in Iran coming to where he lives now in North Texas. This video was taken at the McKinney City Council meeting. 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
1: Hello, my name is Eddie Issa. I'm a Sharia law survivor from Iran. And I'm here to tell you, this is a dangerous ideology you're allowing in their country. Every country that is Islamic now, it used to be a Christian country. And we were soft Christians, and we allowed these people to come in, bring their Sharia law into their countries, and slowly kill us off left and right. Let me make it very clear to you. Christianity is a personal relationship with God, where it says, but render unto Caesar's what is Caesar's, render unto God what is God's. Islam is Sharia law, deen wa dawah, religion and state, which is not even compatible with the American thing. And when these people will use taqiyya to lie to you, to manipulate you, because whenever Islam is little, they will lie to you and tell you they come in peace. This is level one. Level two is what's happening in UK right now, where you have two-tier policing, where you have like the blasphemy laws, Islamophobia, racism, all this nonsense that they talk about. First of all, Islam is not a race. So anytime you criticize Islam, they will use the race card. But every country has this disgusting ideology inside their country, yeah, including my own country, Iran, Russia. Islamophobia is another made-up bullshit, because they don't want you to criticize their death cult. That's why they will put that, that's why they push it in UK, in every country they go to. M103 is in Canada right now. They deliberately try to silence us. And the worst people that are trapped in it is Muslims themselves, because they can't leave that death cult. Because they're told, if you question that disgusting book, you're called a kufar. And they get killed over it, just like my friends who are apostates in prison or dead right now in Iran. I'm telling you, this is a bad idea, and you're going to regret not listening to people like us who lived under Sharia law.
17: Now, this is coming from a man who... You don't have to take my word from it. He's telling you he lived under it. You know what I mean? And he's not alone. We could give you so many more examples, testimonies. My sister Brigitte Gabrielle has been here numerous times talking about this stuff. But I want you to notice a couple of things. First things first, and I just take a few moments to just remove the absolute idiocy from the conversation, right? It is cultural Marxism that would say if anybody

0: say anything about Islam in a critical manner, then it is an exercise in so-called racism, right? Guys, Islam is not a race. It's not an ethnicity. It's not. It is a political supremacist ideology draped in religious garb, all right? There are Bosnian Muslims, Serbian Muslims, Chechenian Muslims, Chinese Muslims. You understand? It's so if somebody tried to call you racist for saying something about Islam, just please, like water off a duck's back, reject that immediately, because it's insane. The socio-political supremacist ideology has a global design. Like it, they seek to globalize that reality. All right. The next thing I want to point out, did you notice what Eddie Issa said? That almost all of the Muslim nations today used to be Christian nations. And what did he say about his own home nation of Iran, which was Persia? He said, we were soft Christians. Did you hear that? Soft Christians. It is a passive, inauthentic, whimsical, I wouldn't even call it Christianity, churchianity, that seeds ground to this, and I'm going to say it plainly, this demonic supremacist ideology. I've said before, and I understand that it's not all Muslims who are terrorists, but it just so happens almost all Islamic terrorists happen to be Muslims, you know, and it never has taken the majority to do what happens. It's always the passionate, fervent, and committed minority that asserts their terrorist mores and ultimately seek to establish Sharia compliance. Now, when you have, you know, 150 residents show up in the McKinney City Council meeting and the meeting is delayed because it takes so long to register the number of people who are gathered to speak, because you have people there to speak in favor of it, a fraction of the number who was there to speak in opposition to it. But I want you to note a couple things. One of the people who spoke in favor of it, of the expansion of the Islamic Center in McKinney, Texas, was McKinney's former mayor, George Fuller. The former mayor is saying, man, what is the big deal? These people have been in our community for years. Which I don't know if the former mayor understands this or not, but this has been the play of Islamic supremacy dating all the way back to Muhammad. when Muhammad first makes his approach, it's passive, it's peace-filled. Oh man, well, can we all just get along? Kind of thing. You know, can we all just get along? Until he got a little bit stronger. Then once he got a little bit more potent, it wasn't can we get along? He was like, oh, now we make demands. And now we make impositions. And now we make requirements. Now, with the 150 people that showed up to oppose this Islamic Center expansion and the potent testimony of people like Eddie Issa, do you know that the McKinney City Council voted unanimously in favor of the expansion of the Islamic Center? Did you hear what I just said? Unanimously. There are 7 members of the McKinney City Council, and all 7 voted in favor of it. Do you see? So what about that whole representative government thing? You know, what about, you know, you listen to your constituents? Huh? One of the things that it seems that the vote was already in the bag before the hearing, because how do you get a 7-0 ruling? I'm sorry, a 7-0 vote in favor of the expansion of the Islamic Center when the overwhelming majority of the people at the council meeting were opposed to it? Do you think they were making up their minds during the hearing? During the hearing? 7-0? Do you think they were making up their minds? And those seven council members, the seven people who make up the council is the mayor, current mayor, Bill Cox, the mayor pro tem, Rick Franklin, city council member, District 1, Justin Beller, council member, District 2, Patrick Cloutier. I don't know if I'm pronouncing that properly. Council member, District 3, Jure Feltus. That will be Dr. Jure Feltus, who interestingly is a board certified family physician. Well, no, I'm just wondering how many young ladies she's going to end up having to help through certain traumatic experiences in light of this recent expansion vote. You know what I mean? City Council Member at Large, Ernest Lynch. City Council Member at Large, Michael Jones. Usually the at large city council members are similar to mayors in that they have to have the entire municipality to vote in their favor. So in spite of the vigorous opposition to the expansion to the new campus. And by the way, the reason why the Islamic Center of, well, let me say it properly, Islamic Association of McKinney's, the Islamic Association of McKinney sought to expand is because they've outgrown their current space. They've outgrown their current space. Yeah, and it just, man, it's the same old, right? You study history. The beginning is always peaceful. Always. Until there's an accumulation of power. And then you see the same trajectory. And then what began as a peaceful presence, please just accommodate us, becomes what they're facing in the UK right now. Surge in rapes. No-go zones. Are we going to allow the same thing to happen in our country, guys? And I think a large part of it, and the Muslim Brotherhood told you that they were going to use the United States' laws against the United States. A large part of what's happening is a twisted, perverted, and incomplete understanding of our First Amendment.
1: 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Here's Nancy DeMoss Wolgemuth.
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1: 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On the next Revive Our Hearts with Nancy DeMoss Wolgemuth.
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8: When I was feeling the stress of too much credit card debt, I looked at two different options, debt settlement and debt management. They may sound the same, but guess what? They're not. Debt settlement seemed like a quick fix, but I found out it would destroy my credit, create tax headaches, and hit me with huge fees. They actually told me to stop

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4: Welcome back to the Hamilton Corner. Abraham Hamilton III here. Folks, I believe there are two primary methods to deal with the twisting and the perversion of our First Amendment to work against the preservation and continuation of our constitutional Republican form of government in our country. First, we must return to a founder's understanding of the First Amendment, to where you cannot persuade me successfully that the founders anticipated Wiccans and Satanism and Islamism to be viable, like Sharia as viable practices within the American body politic. So to one of the things I would submit to you for consideration is the letter from George Washington to the Hebrew congregation of Newport, Rhode Island, authored August 18th, 1790. So this is shortly after our U.S. Constitution is ratified. Just to get right to the point, that George Washington ended up in a discourse with the Hebrew congregation of Rhode Island, in which George Washington conveys that Judaism would be protected under the U.S. Constitution. All right. I think an argument can be made that what the founders had in view were religions that were consistent with the Judeo-Christian ethos and not any others, because there were significant debates. For example, the First Amendment is not the only text regarding religion in our Constitution. You also have Article 6. You have the religious test clause of the Constitution. And much of the reasonings for the religious test clause, because the founders anticipated the federal government to be a smaller, less involved iteration of government in the daily lives of Americans. Because as Article 6 was ultimately ratified, first drafted and then ratified by the states existing at the time of the Constitution's ratification, that at the exact same time, the majority of states had religious tests for office. So the understanding was one within federalism, to where the founders and drafters and signers of the Constitution wanted to make sure that the federal government did not expand beyond where it's supposed to be. And this is one of the things that kind of gets lost in our conversations, that the federal government was never supposed to be the end all be all for religion and its application to people who would fill the roles within governmental structure and ultimately deciders of how the freedom to practice one's religion would be exercised in our nation. That's the first thing. Secondarily, I believe you have a very strong argument that can be made when you have people who would have certain practices and they'll put religion on top of the practices that we've clearly identified as criminal. For example, if you have people who, as the overwhelming majority of pagan religions throughout human history, included within their religious devotion, was child sacrifice. And it's amazing in our country. If someone said they were participating in a religion that says, well, our religion says we should be able to murder babies as a part of our religion, if it was a religious practice overtly stated as such, many people in our country say, well, of course not. But when you twist that religious commitment and say, yeah, but it's a constitutional freedom. You see what I'm saying here? So, and I know, because of how long it's been, that there's been a concerted effort to try to reject the God of the Bible from our society and civilization, and which would make it very difficult to now come back around and say, well, you know, when we said religion in the First Amendment, we had clearly in view religions that's reflective of the God of the Bible. It's hard to put that toothpaste back in a tube. But this is why I'm saying where we are is very similar to what happened to Joshua and the Israelites in Joshua.

0: Joshua chapter 9. Because of failure to seek the Lord then, they could not envision that, you tell me, these people were just from around the corner and they're going to present themselves as peaceful on the front end just to make their way so we can make a covenant with them. Guys, that's what's happening to us in our own country. So I'm planning to do more shows on a deeper dive into that. What can we do about this twisted view, the twisting of our First Amendment into a pretzel that leads to a McKinney, Texas. Now, notice this is not in New York. This is not New York City. This is not San Francisco. This is McKinney, Texas. And I want you to, like I mentioned, those other areas to show you the consistency. Plano, Texas, McKinney, Texas, Dallas-Fort Worth Airport. I didn't even mention that there was a march in Houston, downtown Houston, not too long ago. It's an Islamic showing. You had an issue in Fort Bend County, in the Sugar Land, Texas area, suburb of Houston, Texas. Guys, this is real. This is real. In other news, this is late Friday. This news came out, but the SPLC sought to have, and that's the thing. Like, right? How long have the death to America chants been coming from Dearborn? The death to America chants didn't have public rallies and death to America chants, you know, when they first showed up. But a little sleep, a little slumber, a little folding of the hands to rest, and now you have right here in the United States of America, chants reflecting what's being chanted, what has been chanted from Iran. All right. The SPLC is quite upset that the Trump DOJ has filed a criminal, has indicted the SPLC for their fraudulent practices when they're paying for the racism that they're trying to stop. I mean, that's a wild one, boy. Like they hiring the supremacists. Man, go to the rally, man. Here, how much money you need? This is wild. Well, the SPLC filed a motion to dismiss the case in federal court in Alabama, where U.S. District Judge Emily Marks said, "Not so fast, my friends." The SPLC attempted to assert that the case should have been dismissed because the Trump Department of Justice were prosecuting them based on animus. It was a malicious prosecution because they only want to prosecute us because we're exercising our First Amendment rights. Well, the judge said, no. Not so fast, my friend. There's no evidence to substantiate that. And, oh, by the way, trial's going to start in October. Listen to this brief report. It's about 40 seconds long. Listen to it and watch it. It's clip number six. Clip six. Go.
1: Federal judge denies a motion by the Southern Poverty Law Center to have its case brought by the DOJ dismissed over allegations of vindictive prosecution. Now, the judge ruled on Friday the SPLC failed to prove the U.S. Attorney's Office for the Middle District of Alabama targeted the group over its First Amendment rights. She wrote that heated political rhetoric is not evidence of legal animus. The SPLC is accused by the Justice Department of defrauding its donors by funding informants inside the very hate groups they claim to be fighting. The organization has pleaded not guilty to the charges, and trial is expected to begin in October.
0: Not so fast, my friends. So they try to get out of it. The judge is like, man, y'all tripping. There's no evidence of this. And really, guys, in the criminal law context, that's a Hail Mary. They're trying anything to get out of this case. Malicious prosecution, please. That dog does not hunt. Well, I started off the show mentioning, you know, the WNBA. Well, what does the W stand for? And I say it must stand for whatever, you know, because it literally is the Women's National Basketball Association. But the policies that they've adopted, and even The announcements of like coaches and things, and others are saying that, well, yeah, they should let men who identify themselves as women play in the WNBA. So following that, you've had a couple retired NBA basketball players who are men to say, oh, so the W don't really mean women then. A word? So that means I can restart my professional career. Because anybody who's played basketball, you know, no shade to any female basketball players. But listen, professional women's basketball players would tell you they can't play with men. They can't play with men. That's why you have people like Clay Travis, who has a $10 million bet out there right now. I'm not encouraging gambling. But he said, listen, I'll put the WNBA champion up against a high school boys all-star team. And the high school boys will drub the WNBA champions. In fact, I would take it a step further with Clay Travis. Take the WNBA All-Star team and put them up against like a McDonald's All-American boys All-Star team. And the boys will win by 50. One of the major reasons is why, because you have 7 foot tall 17-year-olds who weigh 250 pounds with 38-inch verticals. This is crazy town. Well, Enes Kanter Freedom, who played 11 years in the NBA, 11 years in the NBA, with a respectable career. He wasn't an all-star in the NBA or anything, but he averaged like about 11 points for his career and 8 rebounds. And to play in the NBA, the bench warmers can ball in the NBA. Let's just keep it a buck. You think it's the old adage from Brian Scalabrine. Brian Scalabrine would say to YMCA ball players, I'm closer to LeBron than you are to me. And then he proved it. You know, playing one-on-one with a bunch of cats, former D1 players, you know, weekend warriors, and annihilated them. Because the NBA is big time. There's a reason why such a small percentage of basketball players that are actually really, really, really, really good in high school and college that never make it to the NBA. There's a reason for that. Well, Enes Kanter Freedom said, well, since the W seems to be in question, I've decided that I'm coming out of retirement. Listen to and watch clip five, go.
2: After careful consideration and reviewing the current eligibility guidelines, I am officially declaring myself a WNBA prospect. If simply declaring who you are is all that's required, then I meet every single requirement necessary to compete in the WNBA. My team and I have carefully examined the WNBA's eligibility criteria and governing framework surrounding self-identification and inclusion. Based on the current guidelines, I can and am officially declaring my eligibility for the upcoming WNBA draft in May 2027. I am definitely not here to mock, make fun of, or disrespect any community or personal choices. I am simply asking that the current rules be applied equally to everyone. The rules that represent the very values many WNBA players and coaches have publicly advocated for. My team and I are prepared to ensure these guidelines are applied equally, consistently, and without exception. And I look forward to the WNBA honoring its stated principles. See you at training camp.
3: Why are you crying?
0: What I didn't mention, I didn't go over all of these things like bone density and stamina and musculature and all that kind of stuff, because it's obvious, because most people understand the difference between men and women. What I didn't mention is that Enes Kanter Freedom, that's the name he is now, is 7 feet tall, 6'10", 250 pounds. And he said he's coming out of retirement. Well, soon after his announcement, Royce White announced that he too is announcing his eligibility for the WNBA draft. And he just happens to be a 6'8", 260-pound, former first-round pick of the Houston Rockets, 16th pick overall, who did not have an extensive NBA career. He had a dominant collegiate career, won 2 state championships in Minnesota, was Minnesota's Mr. Basketball. He put on a wig and said, I'm eligible for the draft too. Sign me up. Since the W don't mean anything, well, sign me up too. And I understand And it, you should have saw the statement the WNBA put out after this. I mean, they were mad. I mean, you're mocking the Women's League and all that kind of stuff. No, you're making a mockery of the Women's League. When you have the WNBA and you have Sophie Cunningham who comes out and said, yeah, they should have men playing in women's basketball because we need to protect girls. And then for her to be rebuked by the league formally and the players hacking us, knocking upside the head in every game. This is what you open yourself up to. And then following what Sophie Cunningham said, you have coaches wearing shirts, protect trans rights and all this other kind of stuff. Protect trans kids. All right, protect the trans kids playing basketball then. Let all of the basketball players with hoop dreams in high school that couldn't make it to D1 in college and the D1 players that couldn't make it to the NBA, all of a sudden, now you got Juana Man in real life. That was a movie that was a parody in the past, and they didn't made it real life. Guys, this is the absurdity of the ideology we're facing, all the way from people waxing ignorant concerning the historical truths of Islam to now we as a society have collectively, generally speaking, forgotten what a woman is.
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8: For American Family News, I'm Chris Woodward. The people of Colombia need prayer. This after being hit with the most powerful earthquake in Colombia this century. It measured 7.4 and killed more than 100 people. Hundreds of buildings were damaged. Fire crews continue to battle blazes that have burned at least 10,000 acres in more than 900 homes near Spokane, Washington. Commissioner of Public Lands Dave Upthegrove says crews are making significant progress in putting out the fires.
9: Just a few days ago, firefighters were chasing fast-moving fires. But today, the work is increasingly shifted to securing the perimeter and methodically finding and extinguishing those hot spots.
8: Tens of thousands of people have been forced to evacuate, but several have since been allowed to return to their homes. No serious injuries or fatalities have been reported. At least one person has been arrested and accused of setting one of the fires. An immigration attorney says President Trump wants his latest executive orders regarding birthright citizenship to be challenged. Here's AFN's Chad Groening.
10: President Trump is still not happy with the recent Supreme Court decision upholding birthright citizenship, so he has issued two new executive orders in an attempt to limit the number of people who are born in the country who can become American citizens, and another focused on stopping people from coming to the U.S. to give birth. Art Arthur is a resident fellow in law and policy at the Center for Immigration Studies.
11: It's going to be an opportunity for the Trump administration to force the courts to reconsider the exceptions to birthright citizenship that they've already recognized. And it's going to be good from a political standpoint, because in essence, the people who are going to be challenging these provisions are the third secretary at the Chinese embassy to the UN or a Trende Aragua member in the United States. Those are the sorts of challenges that the Trump administration wants from both a legal perspective and a political one.
10: And Arthur says the second order seeks to curb what Trump called birth tourism by increasing restrictions on visitors to the U.S. who want to obtain visas to give birth while in the country.
11: That's the whole point. As long as Donald Trump is president, or as long as there is a Republican president who agrees with limiting birthright citizenship, the executive branch is going to continue to bring challenges that it can use to narrow or overturn the decision.
10: I'm Chad Groening.
8: Federal efforts continue to confront and reduce government waste, fraud, and abuse. Minnesota Representative Tom Emmer offered these thoughts on Washington Watch.
12: $250 million pandemic fraud case, largest pandemic fraud case, the Feeding Our Future scandal. They've indicted about 96 people. I think 86 of them, 87 of them are Somalis, the Somali fraudsters that are involved. You know who they didn't indict? They didn't indict one government official. That's where the issue is. Somebody was overseeing the millions of dollars, the hundreds of millions that were being stolen right out from under the nose of Tim Walz and Keith Ellison. That's where the accountability has to happen.
8: In other news, several New York City homeowners are suing the New York City government over the rollout of its new luxury second home tax. Here's Fox's Lauren Simonetti.
13: One plaintiff tells me they were in complete disbelief to find their name on this list of nearly a million people who could be hit with this surcharge of as high as 6.5%, especially since they say it's our primary home and they've been living there for half a decade. Then the city sent out 17,000 letters warning homeowners they could be on the hook. And while more than 2,000 did file an exemption, the mayor's office is standing firm. Here's the quote. We extended the exemption application deadline to September 18th and partnered with elected officials to help their constituents navigate the process.
8: The administration has clarified most households on the list will not be affected by the new tax and that it will defend itself from the lawsuit. Homeowners are asking for a temporary restraining order on the tax. New York City is expected to raise an extra $500 million a year by taxing luxury second homes. Find more news on AFN.net. 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
14: When we go through hard times and bitter things come, we tend to focus on the things that we have lost when we need to focus on the things that we have left. Naomi felt like she had lost everything. I went out full and now I'm coming back empty. I don't have anything. But she had the Lord who wouldn't leave her even in the midst of her bitterness. The Lord is with me. He's never gonna leave me. So I can trust Him.
15: There's a disease in our world that's been around since the beginning of time. It affects billions of people. And it can't be cured by a pill, potion, or procedure. It's the disease called bitterness, which can get into a person's heart and poison everything in their life. This is From His Heart with Pastor Jeff Shreve, and today he continues with the story of Naomi, who wanted to be called Mara, which means bitterness. And Call Me Mara is the name of today's message from the five-lesson series, Life Goes On, How to Face a New Normal. In it, Pastor Jeff shares how we can bring our bitterness to the Lord and find grace and restoration. 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Maybe if bitterness is a part of your heart, it'll provoke you to turn to the Lord and trust Him completely. If you can, turn in your Bible now to the book of Ruth, chapter 1, for the message, Call Me Mara. Here's Pastor Jeff.
14: Have your trials and disappointments made you bitter? Because Naomi had trials and disappointments and three funerals, and they made her bitter. Truth number one, everyone will face bitter things in life. It's just part of the human existence. Now, how do the bitter things come? Well, sometimes they come about because they're self-inflicted wounds. They come because of faithlessness and sin. And that's what we see in the story of Naomi. It says in verse 1 again, Now it came about in the days when the judges governed that there was a famine in the land, and a certain man of Bethlehem in Judah went to sojourn in the land of Moab with his wife and his two sons. That's a terrible decision that he made. Moab's a terrible place. Moab's a horrible place. I mean, the Lord says twice in the book of Psalms, Moab is my washbowl. Why are they doing that? Well, because there's not any, I'm just afraid. I don't think I can make it here. There's a famine in the land. So isn't this interesting? Trying to escape the famine, they run into three funerals in Moab. And Elimelech dies, and Mahlon and Chilion die, and Naomi is bereft of her husband and her two sons. Why did that happen? Well, they shouldn't have been in Moab in the first place. The scripture doesn't say why they died or how they died. But her situation, a lot of it had to do with her own sinful choices. And so bitter things in life can come because you look, hey, you look honestly at the choices that you've made and you say, I brought this about. This is a self-inflicted wound. So sometimes they can come about just because of faithlessness and sin. Other times they can just come out of the blue. I mean, you don't have to do anything. You're walking with God. I mean, everything is good. You're seeking His face. You're walking in the light with Jesus. And out of the blue, wham, you get hit with something tremendously bitter. But now, remember this. None of these things can come without God's permission, because God is over it all. God is the God who is sovereign. He is the God who is in charge. And the bitter things that come into your life and my life, God has to allow them to come in. See, nothing comes into your life and my life that doesn't first filter through His fingers of love. And even in rebellion, you leave Bethlehem and you're not going to trust in the Lord with all your heart and say, God, I'm trusting You. You're going to provide for me here in Bethlehem because this is the promised land. This is where You want me to be. When you go to Moab, even in Moab, God is controlling everything that happens to you. And so we say that bitter things are a part of life. Everyone will face bitter things in life. Truth number two, everyone will have to face the temptation to get bitter. Just because you have bitter things doesn't mean you have to be bitter. But when the bitter things come, then comes with it the temptation to get bitter. Look at verse 19, 20 and 21 again. So they both went, Naomi and Ruth, until they came to Bethlehem. And it came about when they had come to Bethlehem that all the city was stirred because of them. And the women said, is this Naomi? Now, she's from Bethlehem. She grew up in Bethlehem. She's been gone for 10 years, but the people knew her. You know, Bethlehem is not a town of 5 million people. It's a small town. And so you grow up in a small town, people know who you are. And so when she came back, it's like, you look a little bit different. You look a little sour. But is this not Naomi? Is this not pleasantness? Do not call me Naomi. Call me Mara. Call me bitterness. For the Almighty has dealt very bitterly with me. I went out full, but the Lord has brought me back empty. Why do you call me Naomi? Since the Lord has witnessed, the Lord has testified against me, and the Almighty, El Shaddai, has afflicted me. He has brought harm to me. She had become bitter. The bitter things had come into her. Now remember this, bitter things are external. Bitterness is internal. Bitterness comes when you let the external bitter things get into your heart and make you bitter. So here is the evolution of bitterness. First of all, bitterness gets presented when we get hurt. Bitterness knocks at your door on the heels of hurt because you mark it down. Every bitter person is a hurting person, and then that's how it gets presented, and then it gets established when we hold on to the hurt. Everyone in this room has been hurt at some time or another. You've been hurt by a mom, you've been hurt by a dad, you've been hurt by a brother, you've been hurt by a sister, you've been hurt by a teacher, you've been hurt by a coach, you've been hurt by somebody, you've been hurt by somebody at church, you've been hurt by somebody at work. I mean, everybody has been hurt. But not everybody is bitter. So the hurt comes, it's bitterness presenting itself at the door. If you open the door and let the sun go down on your anger, the hurt turns to anger and the anger comes in and you let the sun go down, it's letting the devil come in and set up shop. And listen, the devil is a bitter creature. The devil thought that he should be like the Most High God. The inference in Scripture is that the devil, the number one angel God ever created, he wasn't the devil, he was Lucifer, the star of the morning, the son of the dawn, that he would lead the worship in heaven. And as the angels gathered to worship God, Holy, holy, holy is the Lord of hosts. The whole earth is full of his glory. And he'd lead in the worship, and the worship would come to him and through him and go to God. That he said, the worship needs to come to me. Not through me, but to me. And I will be like the Most High God. His sin was pride. His sin was ingratitude. His sin was bitterness because he felt like he was getting cheated by the Most High God. I'm going to be God. I'm going to set my throne above the stars of heaven. Well, God wasn't going to have any of that. He booted him out, and Lucifer, the number one angel, became Satan, the father of the night. And the devil works in the hurts to get you to go with him and be bitter and hateful and resentful of your lot in life. So it gets established when we hold on to the hurt. There's a little phrase that is so true. What we do when we don't process the sad and the mad right, and we let the sun go down on our anger, it says this: when we get hurt, we first curse the hurt. This is a terrible thing. This is awful what has taken place. We curse the hurt. And then we rehearse the hurt. We go over it in our minds. Oh, look, this person, then they said this, and then they said that, and then they said this, and then they said that, and you're trying to go to bed at night, and you're thinking through all this. Well, they did this, and they did that. You're just rehearsing it. And when you rehearse the hurt, you're nursing the hurt. You're keeping it alive. You're keeping it going so it stays fresh in your mind. It's like swirling around the vinegar over and over and over. You don't spit it out. You don't swallow. You just, I want to keep tasting this. Ah, it's just so terrible. We curse the hurt. We rehearse the hurt. We nurse the hurt. And then we disperse the hurt. We have to tell somebody else. We have to tell somebody else how poorly we were treated, how wrongly we were treated. Bitterness doesn't remain just in your heart. It has to go out. And the scripture says in Hebrews chapter 12, watch out that no poisonous root of bitterness grows up to trouble you, corrupting many. New American Standard, and by it many be defiled. Why? Because it gets dispersed. And bitter people want to get you to enter into their bitterness. And they say, well, do you know what so-and-so did to me? Let me tell you the story, what so-and-so did to me. And they tell you the story. And then their attitude is like, I need you to hate so-and-so like I hate so-and-so because they're terrible. Look what they did to me. And if you're an undiscerning person, you just say, oh, he must be terrible. I mean, there's really only one side to this story. It has nothing to do with this other person. You know, Adrian Rogers used to say it's a really thin pancake that has one side. But you just accept it, and then I want you to hate this person with me, okay? I'll hate him with you. Bitterness gets established when we hold on to the hurt.
15: 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But first, a thank you. A thank you for listening to From His Heart and for praying for this ministry. 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I forget that sometimes and get bogged down in my own worries and struggles, and I get bitter about my life. I have a hard time being content no matter what is happening, and something is always happening. But as Paul says, we should be content in everything. Thank you, Pastor Jeff, for your faithfulness to the Word of God and for the uplifting joy you bring to me, and I'm sure countless others around the world. 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
14: You remember the Peanuts character, Pigpen? Pigpen, when he showed up on the scene, you always knew he was dirty. Why? Because of the cloud of dirt around him. Now that's spiritually what takes place in a bitter person. You can't see it per se, not like that, but it's there. It's just this cloud of negative. It's this cloud of anger. It's this cloud of, I'm getting ripped off, and this person mistreated me, and I'm just a mouthful of vinegar. That was Naomi. That's why she said, don't call me Naomi, call me Mara. God has mistreated me. So it gets presented with hurt. It gets established when we hold on to the hurt, and then it gets destructive in our relationship with God. You can't walk with God if you're bitter. God hates that. And so there's no way to walk in the light with Jesus if I'm bitter towards someone else. The scripture says in 1 John chapter 4, you can't love God whom you have not seen if you hate your brother whom you have seen. Man, if you're not right this way, you can't be right that way. And Jesus said when he gave in Matthew chapter 6, the model prayer, pray then in this way, our Father who art in heaven, hallowed be thy name. He said at the end of that prayer, but if you do not forgive men, then your Father will not forgive your transgressions. We see, we pray in that model prayer, forgive us our debts as we forgive those who are indebted to us. Forgive us our trespasses for as we forgive those who trespass against us. And God says, do you really want me to forgive you the way you forgive that person? Because you haven't forgiven this person. And if you don't forgive, then I'm not going to forgive you. And if I'm not right with people this way, I can't be right with God. If I'm not right horizontally, how can I be right vertically? I can't. And see, all bitterness, when we have bitterness toward another person, all bitterness filters up to God. Now, Naomi wasn't necessarily bitter at another person. She was bitter at God directly. If you're bitter at another person, you're bitter at God indirectly because God is over all things and God is over your boss. And if your boss fired you for no particular reason or mistreated you or something, some coach way back when did something to you and you're bitter toward him, it eventually goes back to God. Her bitterness was directly at God because the Almighty has been very bitter. He has dealt very bitterly with me, she says in verse 20. That very bitterly, in Hebrew, that's a superlative. He's dealt especially, exceedingly, greatly bitter at me in an angry, harsh, bad temper. That's what she said of God. The hand of the Lord is against me. You know, Job never did that. That was the argument that Satan had with God. If you let down the hedge, you let me get at him, he'll curse you to your face. Job never did that. He didn't understand why God allowed the things to happen to him that happened to him, but he never ascribed unseemliness to God. Listen, if you want to walk with God, you can't have a heart of bitterness. You got to get that out of your heart. You have to forgive your neighbor. You have to forgive the person who hurts you. You let that get down in your heart, that hurt that you have allowed to come in. It destroys you from the inside out. It destroys your relationship with God. Hey, you want to be good to yourself? Forgive that person who hurt you. You say, well, then let that person off the hook for what they did for me. You're not letting them off the hook. You're letting you off the hook. Hey, forgiveness is opening up the prison door and letting the prisoner go free and find out that the prisoner was you. Hey, let it go. Forgive. And now when it comes to your relationship, when it's direct with you and God because of bad things that have happened, and it wasn't a particular person that did anything per se, it was that God directly allowed this, then what do you do? Can't have a bad heart toward God. You can't say, God, you're against me. How am I ever going to walk with God if I see God as the enemy? You're going to go in a very dark place. And you're going to become a miserable person that no one wants to have anything to do with. You're going to be Pigpen times 100. And you're going to be lonely and bitter and die that way. Don't do it. So everyone will face bitter things in life. Everyone will have to face the temptation to get bitter. And then truth number three, everyone can choose to trust God no matter what. My favorite verse in the book of Job is Job 13:15. Though he slay me, yet will I trust in him. I don't understand why all this is happening to me. I mean, Naomi lost her husband and two children. Job lost 10 of his kids all at once, in addition to all the other things. I don't understand. Though he slay me, yet will I trust in him. You remember this about the Lord. See, when we go through hard times and bitter things come, we tend to focus on the things that we have lost when we need to focus on the things that we have left. Naomi felt like she had lost everything. I went out full and now I'm coming back empty. I don't have anything. But she had the Lord who wouldn't leave her even in the midst of her bitterness. See, if you're a believer in Jesus, the Lord will not leave you. Hebrews chapter 13 makes that crystal clear. Let your character be free from the love of money, being content with what you have. For he himself has said, I will never leave you, nor will I ever forsake you. And because he has said that, we may confidently say, the Lord is my helper. I will not be afraid. What shall man do to me? The Lord is my helper. The Lord is with me. He's never going to leave me. So I can trust him. The Lord will not leave you. The Lord wants to help you. The Lord is my helper. I will not be afraid. What shall man do to me? That verse is also shared in Psalm 118. The Lord is for me. I will not fear. What can man do to me? The Lord is for me among those who help me. Now that's different than what Naomi said. The hand of the Lord is against me. The Lord has testified against me. But this scripture says that the Lord is for me. He's not against me. He wants to help you in your difficulty, in your problem, in your grief. He's near to the brokenhearted. He saves those who are crushed in spirit. And the Lord has a plan for you. It says in verse 22, so Naomi returned, and with her Ruth the Moabite as her daughter-in-law, who returned from the land of Moab, and they came to Bethlehem at the beginning of barley harvest. That's just kind of a little aside, a little throwaway, but it's not a throwaway. It's the beginning of spring. It's the beginning of new things. And the dark time in Moab is over. Hey, her 10 years in Moab were the worst ever. They were the most heartbreaking time of her life. But she's come out of Moab, and she's come to Bethlehem, and it's the beginning of spring, and God can work even in her bitterness. Now listen, the thing I like about Naomi is she was honest. And if you want to get well, you have to get honest. And if you're bitter toward someone or you're bitter toward God, you have to name it and nail it to the cross. You have to get it out of your heart, pull it out of the shadows, get it under the light. Lord, this is what's been in my heart. This is what's been eating my lunch. I'm so consumed by this. And God, I want to get it right with you. I want to get it out. I want to get it forgiven. I want to be right with you. See, God has a plan for that. It's the beginning of barley harvest. And in chapter 2, Ruth is going to go out in the field. I mean, Naomi doesn't have anything. She's a poor widow. She doesn't really have a way to make money. It's a male-dominated society. So Ruth is there with her. Ruth is the one that has faith. Ruth is the one who believes God. She's trusting God. She left Moab behind. And so she goes out and she just happens to glean in the field that happened to belong to Boaz, a mighty man of valor, a wealthy man who happened to be related to Elimelech, Naomi's deceased husband. He's a kinsman redeemer. They just happen to have this connection. He marries her, Ruth. He takes Naomi. I will provide for you. They have a child, Boaz and Ruth. His name's Obed. Obed grows up and he has a child. His name's Jesse. Jesse grows up and he has 8 sons. And the 8th son is named David, who becomes king, who has a son, a greater son, who's the Lord Jesus Christ. God really does give beauty for ashes. God really does have a plan. God really can take all your mess and all my mess and turn it into a message. God can take all the tests and turn it into a testimony if you will trust him. Listen, some of you are here and you know what? You're in Moab. You've made bad decisions. You're in Moab. You're at the pigsty. You have to get up and leave Moab. You have to leave the pigsty in order to get right with God. Some of you desperately need to admit to yourself and to God that you're bitter. You have to say, Lord, I need my heart to be healed. Go God's way. Leave Moab and let Jesus do a work in you.
15: 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I'm Larry Nobles, and we trust that you'll be back here next time for another blessing from Pastor Jeff's series, Life Goes On. 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
19: They acknowledge his wisdom. They acknowledge the things he taught. They acknowledge the miracles he did. And then they say this. Is not this the carpenter, the son of Mary, and brother of James, and Joseph, and Judas, and Simon? And are not his sisters here with us? And they took offense at him. They were offended at any claim he ever made to be their Messiah.
20: 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Maybe you have friends or family who respect Jesus. They say he was a great teacher, a brilliant leader, a humble servant, yet they stop short of worshiping him as God in the flesh. Why is that? Why do so many people today reject Christ's true identity? Well, that sort of unbelief is nothing new. Israel, God's own people, rejected their Messiah. For a sobering look at why the Jews rejected Jesus 2,000 years ago and why that same unbelief persists today, stay here as John MacArthur continues his study titled The Gospel According to God. And with the lesson now, here's John.
19: The question that arises, and let's take this question as our entry point into the text of Isaiah 53. Why did they reject Jesus Christ? Why? They will tell us why. They will tell God why. And the confession that they will make in the future and that anyone who comes to Christ now must make is in verses 2 and 3. Three reasons are given here. Three reasons. They are confessed reasons. Number one, and they all have to do with the contempt they had for him. Number one, he had a contemptible origin. He had a contemptible origin. He grew up before him like a tender shoot and like a root out of parched ground. We looked at Jesus. What did we see? An insignificant family. Joseph, Mary, an insignificant town, Nazareth, way off the beaten track. Born in an insignificant place, in an inn, in a stable, placed in a feed trough, and attending his birth were shepherds who were the lowest people on the social ladder. No royal birth, no social status, no family nobility, no formal education, 30 years a carpenter in Nazareth, no connections with anybody who mattered, with the elite, with the important. He's a sucker branch. He's irrelevant. Or he's like a root out of parched ground. As the sun comes down in that part of the world and in the Middle East, the ground becomes parched and dry. And as the ground shrinks because water evaporates out, some of the roots begin to come to the surface. Dirty brown roots in parched ground, not cared for. That would be roots of a tree that nobody cares about. Because if they cared about it, they'd be watering it. Again, it's another way to say he's unnecessary, unwarranted, unwanted, unimpressive, no value, no more significant than a sucker branch or a dry root in a parched place that nobody cultivates, that nobody cares for, that nobody waters. Miserable beginnings. I mean, they even said things like, can anything good come out of Nazareth? He gained nothing from his family origin. He gained nothing from his social status. He gained nothing from the economics of his family. He gained nothing from his followers. They weren't brilliant. They weren't educated. They weren't powerful. They weren't influential. They weren't important. There wasn't one rabbi, Pharisee, Sadducee, priest, scribe. Nobody mattered. They were a ragtag bunch of fishermen nobodies primarily, with a few other oddballs scattered in like a tax collector and a terrorist. They had no position, they had no money, and they kind of joined up early with the thing in the back of their mind that they might sort of win the kingdom lottery if they hung around. There might be a big payoff. None of them had any achievement of any note. And that the Jews looked at that and they said, wait a minute, this can't be the Messiah because the Messiah is not going to enter like this. This doesn't fit the profile that's so highly developed over centuries among the Jews of the glorious arrival of Messiah. In Mark chapter 6, he was in Nazareth, his hometown, where they all knew him. Sabbath came, began to teach in the synagogue, and people were astonished at what he said. Where did this man get these things? Maybe I can make the emphasis different. Where did this man get these things? This nobody, this sucker branch, this dry root. Where did he get these things? And what is this wisdom given to him? And such miracles as these performed. They acknowledge his wisdom. They acknowledge the things he taught. They acknowledge the miracles he did. And then they say this. Is not this the carpenter, the son of Mary, and brother of James, and Joseph, and Judas, and Simon, and are not his sisters here with us? And they took offense at him. They were offended at any claim he ever made to be their Messiah, in spite of the power, miracle power, that he displayed. So they had contempt for his beginnings, contempt for his origin. Secondly, they had contempt for his life. For what he became. He had a contemptible adulthood. He had a contemptible life. Go back to verse 2 again. He has no stately form or majesty that we should look upon him, nor appearance that we should be attracted to him. They were big into appearance. That's why they picked Saul to be their first king, right? He was more handsome than everybody else and taller. Still seems to be a formula for success. But it was with them, with Jesus. Wait a minute. Maybe he's not tall enough, handsome enough, stately enough, majestic. Again, not much progress from 1 Samuel chapter 9 when they were picking Saul. Nothing royal about Jesus, nothing regal about Jesus, nothing elevated about Jesus. In fact, the idea that he was a king was so bizarre and so distasteful, they resented that so profoundly that when Pilate, at the end of his proverbial rope, having been blackmailed by the Jews in this issue with Jesus, blackmailed and threatened that if he didn't crucify Jesus, they were going to tell Caesar and he wouldn't survive another report to Caesar. He knew that. They blackmailed him, and his pound of flesh, his vengeance, his get back of those Jews was to slap on the top of the cross of Jesus, "This is Jesus of Nazareth, King of the Jews." That was Pilate's vengeance, because he knew that was the most objectionable claim that Jesus made. Though he displayed divine power and divine wisdom and divine truth and divine grace and holiness, they saw nothing of royal beauty in him, nothing attractive about him. They had scorned for the beginning, his origin. They had scorned for the middle, his life. And thirdly, he had a contemptible end. He had a contemptible end. For that, you go to verse 3. He was despised and forsaken of men, a man of sorrows and acquainted with grief. And like one from whom men hide their face, he was despised and we didn't esteem him. His end is in view here in the opening two lines. They had not only contempt for his beginnings and his life, but especially his death. Now remember, they didn't think they needed somebody to die for their sins. They were into self-righteousness. They were going to please God by being good and religious and doing works. And here comes this Messiah, this one who claims to be the Messiah and the King. And instead of being triumphant, instead of his career ending in glory and majesty and triumph and victory and elevation and exaltation, he's despised, forsaken of men. It all ends in sorrow and grief. They could have looked at the death of Jesus with all its horrors. And they could have said, you know, this is the sacrifice we've been waiting for. This is the sacrifice that is pictured when Abraham finds a ram in the thicket to substitute for his son, pulls the knife back from killing Isaac and kills the ram instead. This is the fulfillment of killing the Passover lamb and putting the blood on the doorpost and the lintel and escaping the wrath of God because a lamb has been sacrificed. This is the final sacrifice, the only true saving sacrifice pictured in the millions of sacrifices that they made day after day after day as animals were slaughtered through all their history. They could have done that, but they didn't see themselves as sinful, and they didn't need a sacrifice, and they didn't need an atonement, and they didn't need a Savior. So when they saw their self-proclaimed Messiah being a man of sorrows and grief, his life ending the way it ended, it was despicable. They rejected him, so they reject him now because they rejected him then. They rejected Jesus because they rejected Jesus. He was despised. Strong term means to treat with disdain. They treated him with disdain, and they still do. They still do. The Hebrew word for Jesus is Yeshua. Yeshua. The rabbis through the years have changed that name by dropping the final A, and they call him Yeshu. Yeshu is an acrostic meaning let his name be blotted out. So you will see in rabbinic writings, Yeshu, let him be blotted out, which is the contemporary way of saying we will not have this man to reign over us, which is what they said when they screamed for his crucifixion. He is called by the rabbis the transgressor. He is called by the rabbis the Tolui, the hanged one. Cursed is whoever's hanged on a tree. Rabbis called his gospel Evangelion instead of the evangel, like the evangelist writing the true story, which means the sinful writing. They have generations of scorn for Jesus, to one degree or another, of course. So he was despised. Says it at the beginning of verse 3, says it at the end of verse 3. Twice, he was despised. That continues. And then it says he was forsaken of men. I want you to look at that. That's maybe not as simple as it looks. Forsaken of men, not in a general sense. That would be Ben-Adam. Ben-Adam, that means men in general. This is Ben-Ish. What that means is lords, rulers, leaders, prominent people. So what does the populace say? Look, contemptible beginning, contemptible life, contemptible end, in which no important people affirmed

shocked by his teaching. And the Pharisees answered, and they said this, "You've not also been led astray, have you?" Get this. "No one of the rulers or Pharisees has believed in him." John 7:48. Nobody important believed in him. So when the Jews look back from a future time, they're going to say, "Look, we looked at the beginning of his life, the middle of his life, the end of his life, and there was nothing about it that made him attractive, and it didn't fit our picture. And then his death is so horrendous. He is rejected. He is despised. Nobody important takes his side. What are we supposed to do? We follow our leaders. None of the power elite were close to him. None of them supported him. None of them believed in him. A few who should have believed in him backed off because the price was too high. And there were a few secret disciples who showed up later. But the people of rank were not impressed. Chief men of his nation, the ones who towered above the multitude." And it was a hierarchy. It was a stiff and resolute hierarchy. The people were way down here, and the rulers had the power and the authority. And the great men drew back from him. He had none of the people of distinction on his side. Still true today in the world. Still true. The works, the power of Jesus was attributed to Satan. It was the leaders who said he does what he does by the powers of hell, Beelzebub, Satan. And so they persecuted and martyred his followers. They called the apostles apostates and said they were worse than the heathen. And in those early years, a prayer developed, and it went like this: "May the followers of Jesus be suddenly destroyed without hope and blotted out of the book of life." Such was the depth of the rejection and the scorn. And he ended up a man of sorrows, verse 3, and acquainted with grief. You just look at his life, and it's just sad. That can't be the Messiah. Rather than inflict suffering, rather than inflicting grief on the enemies of Israel and the nations, as the prophets say he was going to do, he is himself a man of sorrows, literally pains, but not external pains. Sorrow of heart in all its forms would be the Hebrew of that word. And then he was acquainted with grief, grief of soul. He was a sad person. He was sad on the inside. You might look at it this way. They saw him as pathetic. Pathetic. Deep sadness. He cries, he weeps. There's no account anywhere in the New Testament that he ever laughed. Where is their great leader? Triumphant, victorious, full of joy, excitement, enthusiasm. Who is this man who's brokenhearted, weeping, sad, suffering pain? And of course, on top of that, there was the actual pain. And that was so bad. Verse 3 says that he was like one from whom men hide their face. By the time he got to the cross, he was marred more than any man, verse 14 says of chapter 52. Crown of thorns crushed on his head, blood running down his body, flies cloaking him in his nakedness, hanging in the open sun on the cross, nails through his hands, marks from the lashing and the whipping, spit dried on his face and his body, bruises from punches in the face, and beatings with sticks. The reality of his suffering just doesn't fit the picture of Messiah. Now remember, they didn't think, a Savior. And Jesus said, "I can't do anything with you because I didn't come to call the righteous to repentance." He is totally objectionable. So he's like one from whom men hide their face. Someone so grotesque, so deformed, so ugly, so objectionable that you don't even turn to look. It's too embarrassing. It's too shameful. It's too ugly. It's too horrible. It's too unforgettable. You don't want that image in your face. That's the ongoing attitude of Israel toward Jesus. He's hideous to them as a Messiah. Despicable. So, end of verse 3. He was despised, and we did not esteem him. That's a very benign phrase, that last one, "we did not esteem him," in English. What it means is we considered him nothing.

0: We considered him non-existent. That's the ultimate scorn. He is a nobody to us. That's the historic view of Jesus from Jewish people. I thank the Lord that many Jewish people, one by one, are coming to Christ through all this church age and seeing him for who he really is. And isn't it good news that someday the nation will turn and see him and make this confession? I know some people may say, well, this sounds like it's kind of anti-Jewish. No, this isn't a Gentile confession. This is a confession of the Jews in the future day when they look back and realize what they had done. This is not a Gentile assessment of Jewish unbelief. This is a Jewish assessment. This is a repentance. These are words which the nation will speak in their broken-hearted confession of the worst sin imaginable of rejecting Christ. And these are words that you need to speak if you have been rejecting Jesus Christ. You need to say these same words now, Jew or Gentile, whoever you are, so that a fountain of cleansing can be opened to you. Until the time that they believe in the future and maybe the near future, we want to say this, Romans 1:16, I'm not ashamed of the gospel of Christ, for it is the power of God unto salvation to all who believe, to the Jew first and to the Gentile. I want to close in the last minute or two by having you turn to Acts 3. Acts chapter 3, verse 17. This is Peter's sermon after the sermon at Pentecost in the days of the early church. Such a great sermon. Oh, verse 13, Peter says, the God of Abraham, Isaac, and Jacob, your God, the God of our fathers, has glorified his servant Jesus, the one whom you delivered and disowned in the presence of Pilate when he had decided to release him. You disowned the holy and righteous one. You asked for a murderer to be granted to you, Barabbas. You put to death the Prince of Life, the one whom God raised from the dead, a fact to which we are witnesses. And on the basis of faith in his name, it is the name of Jesus which has strengthened this man they had just healed, whom you see and know. And the faith which comes through him has given him the perfect health in the presence of you all. He says, you've rejected, you take the responsibility for rejecting and putting to death the Prince of Life. And then verse 17, so important. Now, brethren, he speaks to these Jews as his brothers. I know that you acted in ignorance just as your rulers did. I know. But the things which God announced before by the mouth of all the prophets, that his Christ would suffer, he has thus fulfilled. Where do you think he's going with that? Isaiah 53, very likely. Therefore, repent and return. Is that not good news? You just killed the Prince of Life. And God is telling you, repent and return. And when you do, your sin will be wiped away. That is literally what Jesus said when he was dying on the cross. Father, what? Forgive them. They don't know what they're doing. You're ignorant. You did it in unbelief. Repent, return, that your sins may be wiped away. And then what will happen? When you turn and you repent and your sins are wiped away, the times of refreshing will come. That's the kingdom. That's the kingdom. Because he will send Jesus, the Christ, appointed to you. That's his second coming, to establish his kingdom. Heaven must receive him now until the period of the restoration of all things about which God spoke by the mouth of his holy prophets from ancient time. The kingdom, again, the promised Abrahamic covenant, Davidic covenant, the prophets reiterated, salvation and all the kingdom promises. They will come when Christ returns. Christ will return in the times of restitution, the times of restoration, the times of refreshing, when you repent. When you repent. Verse 24, he says, all the prophets who have spoken from Samuel and his successors onward, announce these days, the kingdom days, and you are still the sons of the prophets and the covenant which God made with your father, saying to Abraham, in your seed all the families of the earth shall be blessed. For you first, God raised up his servant. That's Isaiah 53's title for him, and sent him to bless you by turning every one of you from your wicked ways. You killed the Messiah, but God is not finished with you. The day will come when he turns you from your sins and sends his son to set up his kingdom and fulfill his promise. God's not through with Israel, folks. Keep your eye on Israel. Their salvation is assured by the promise of God. In the meantime, salvation is open to all who call upon him.
1: You're listening to Grace to You, the Bible teaching ministry of John MacArthur. Today we continued John's study titled The Gospel According to God. Well, friend, clearly Isaiah 53 has a lot to say about Jesus and his death on the cross. In fact, you may be wondering, does that chapter contain enough about the gospel to bring a person to saving faith? Here is how John answered that question in our studio some years ago.
0: If we had only the gospels, Matthew, Mark, Luke, and John, or Matthew, Mark, and Luke, or Matthew and no other gospel, if we had the story of Christ and none of the epistles, we could still explain the sacrifice of Christ completely out of Isaiah 53.
2: Yeah, in fact, I think Isaiah 53 probably gives the clearest, most definitive account of the doctrine of substitutionary atonement anywhere in Scripture.
0: It does, in no question, and that's supported by the fact that most of our familiar expressions as we talk about the substitutionary work of Christ, come not from the New Testament, but come from Isaiah 53. Everybody knows he was wounded for our transgressions.
2: Right.
0: He was bruised for our iniquities. That's 700 years before Christ ever appeared. I like to think of Isaiah 53 as the first gospel, because if you go back to the beginning of the chapter and even into chapter 52, back to where chapter 52 ends, you have the incarnation, then you have the life of Christ, you have the work of Christ, you have the rejection of Christ, you have the trial of Christ, you have the death of Christ, you have the burial of Christ, you have the resurrection of Christ, you have the exaltation of Christ. You have an explanation of all the significance of the application of his atoning work.
2: Yeah, even the doctrine of justification is there.
0: That's absolutely right. All the way to the glorification of Christ, and even the saints who are glorified with him at the end of Isaiah 53. So that's why I like to think of it as the first gospel, and Matthew would, on those terms, be the second.
2: Yeah, so every essential point of gospel truth is either implied or explained in Isaiah 53.
0: Yeah, and when you compare Isaiah 53 with the full record of the New Testament Gospels and all the epistles that explain the significance of Christ's life, death, resurrection, exaltation, it is in perfect agreement. There is nothing that differs in any sense from the detailed record of the Gospels or the explanation of the significance of Christ's death and resurrection by the epistles. So 700 years before any of it happened, it is indicated what exactly will happen and explained the same way.
1: That's right, friend. And those amazing truths and so much more about Christ's work described in Isaiah 53 are unpacked in detail in John's book called The Gospel According to God. This book will not only strengthen your love for Christ, it also will build your confidence in God's word as you see Jesus' sacrifice on the cross clearly prophesied centuries before he was even born. 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Now for the entire Grace to You staff, I'm Phil Johnson with a question. How exactly did people receive eternal life before Jesus came? 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
6: For American Family News, I'm Chris Woodward. International support and aid has been offered to Colombia. The country was rocked today by a 7.4 magnitude earthquake. More than 100 people were killed and many buildings were damaged. It was the most powerful earthquake in Colombia this century. Senators Ron Johnson and Rand Paul have released some text messages about COVID-19 shots from the phone of former director of the National Institute of Allergy and Infectious Diseases, Dr. Anthony Fauci. Fox's Chad Pergram has more from Washington.
7: Fauci appeared to be concerned about miscarriages because they saw a potential spike in inflammation in women. Now, Fauci indicated in one message here that after the second dose of the vaccine, it could be, quote, associated with miscarriage in the first trimester. There's also a message from former Surgeon General Vivek Murthy to Fauci in late January 2021, saying he was surprised that the World Health Organization did not recommend the Moderna vaccine for pregnant women. Now, Murthy says that Fauci thought that was a, quote, strong statement to make and worried about how this could undermine confidence in the Moderna vaccine.
6: The CDC has stated that the COVID shot has not been linked to increased health risk for pregnant women or babies. The text messages were released after a Senate committee voted along party lines to hold Fauci in contempt of Congress. Well, President Trump's pick for U.S. Attorney General Todd Blanche was sworn in today after a rough nomination period where he faced bipartisan backlash for his history as the president's personal attorney. Blanche received a warm welcome as he arrived at the Department of Justice. Attorney General Blanche jumped through multiple hoops to secure his position, including his termination of the administration's proposed anti-weaponization fund, which would have reimbursed those who feel they've been wrongly prosecuted by the federal government, a key hurdle that had stalled his nomination among some skeptical Republicans. New evidence shows that the state of South Carolina did not change any DEI policies inside local governments. More on that from Caleb Castile.
8: Accuracy in Media has done hidden camera investigations across many universities, medical clinics, and administrative buildings across the country. As AFN has previously reported, their findings helped influence the DOJ's investigation into Arizona State and other schools, as well as help North Carolina and Kansas draw up more restrictive DEI measures. Now they have taken to the offices of local governments in South Carolina, a historically red state. What they found, according to AIM President Adam Gillette, shows that even when people don't realize it, their tax dollars are still funding these policies.
9: They give their local government the benefit of the doubt. These aren't the feds. These are maybe even your neighbors. You want to assume their heart is in the right place. But in reality, they're taking these tax dollars and using it to push divisive, radical politics that pit people against one another.
8: The video shows a hidden camera journalist sitting with Marilyn Nguyen, the Strategic Partnership and Opportunities Manager in the city of Spartanburg, South Carolina. She explains that the city is preparing language to disguise DEI work if the state decides to act against it. In other South Carolina cities like Greenville and Myrtle Beach, they got similar information from city officials. Gillette says that anybody who is caught breaking the law while working for the government should never get a taxpayer-funded check again.
9: Anyone who's pushing DEI after they've banned it, which I hope South Carolina will do in the local level, should be subject to that exact fine.
8: I'm Caleb Castile.
6: The nation's largest reservoir has fallen to a record water level low. Fox's Kristen Goodwin has this story.
10: The U.S. Bureau of Reclamation revealing Lake Mead's water levels hit 1,000.